0: was from the US and is now an Australian citizen, which is good news for us. Maybe not great news for American baseball, who are missing out. But it might be the off-season here in Australia. Aussies have been heating up the competition in the Major League Baseball competition over in the United States. Two Australian ball players have debuted in recent months, with the small but mighty baseball community supporting them from back home. On Lower Eyre Peninsula, they have their own baseball league. They've had it for more than 70 years, and that recent success in America is getting people all excited about what it could mean for their future. Lower Eyre Baseball League President Jeremy Hartwick explains to Duncan Bailey.
1: It's been going really well, actually. The last 2 years we've been growing, not in huge numbers, but every year we seem to have 10 or 15 more players or new players to all the clubs, which has been great.
2: You see players like Curtis Mead, who's from SA, and now Travis Bazzana making waves in Major League Baseball. Does seeing that success have a ripple effect even here in regional SA?
1: I think so. Like, everyone's talking about it, which is, you know, that's probably the best sort of advertisement. So people around the club are talking about it to other people, then, you know, it's getting a little bit more recognition, I suppose. And it's just another sport that kids can play, which, you know, giving the kids as much opportunity to play a different sport, I think, is a great thing.
2: And I know baseball isn't a huge sport in Australia, but it is clearly gaining traction. You know, how important is it that grassroots level baseball continues to grow, especially in the regions?
1: Yeah, I think it's really important. One of those sports that, you know, you can play it within a couple of hours and it's over and done with, and you've got your weekends free, which is, I know a lot of other sports play on the weekend, but here in Portland, we play on a Friday night, which is really, really helpful for families. But yeah, the sport itself, yeah, has been a new ground for us here in Port Lincoln. You know, it's not as well known as all the other sports, but the grassroots stuff's getting bigger and bigger because of not only the guys playing in America, but the local Adelaide team. The Giants have won 3 out of the last 4 Claxton Shields, which, you know, it's been a long dry spell for them before that. So that's going to help as well.
2: Why do you think baseball has lasted so long in this small pocket of the country in Port Lincoln?
1: That's actually a really good question. I just really think it's the culture within the clubs. You know, everyone has that sort of white line fever when they step over the white line, but then afterwards it's really starting to be more of a social aspect as well. You know, everyone's sort of getting along probably in the last couple of years. And there's been a real drive now to focus on juniors, which I think is a great thing, because obviously that's where our next focus or future of those clubs are going to come from. So I know behind the scenes here on the Peninsula, we're actually looking at starting up a little junior program for the schools, for kids to come in and play, because our starting age is at 10 to 16. So we want to try and capture those kids before that and try and also bring softball into that as well. So, you know, you've got girls and boys that can both play a sport. You know, they've got somewhere to go after they do these little programs.
2: And for new people that come and try out baseball, what do they usually say when they're first trying out to play?
1: I think they're surprised. You know, obviously you need to have reasonable good hand-eye coordination, but, you know, if you make it fun, which I believe we try and do, and the sport itself is just good fun, so it's just something a little bit different to the local cricket, I suppose. And yeah, it's just creating that fun atmosphere for the kids.
0: Hey, bada bada bada bada bada, Jeremy Hartwick there, Lower Eyre Baseball League president, speaking to fellow baseballer Duncan Bailey. We're going to have a chat with the Bureau of Meteorology up soon. Let me know if it's raining in your community. You can text in at any time, 0467 922 783. Claire, you still haven't cracked 10 degrees this morning. Neither have you, Yidunda. Two of the coldest places in our broadcast area at the moment, 8.8 for you in Clare, slowly creeping towards double figures, 9.4 at the moment in Yidunda. Will you cross over that 10-degree threshold? Hopefully. Have you got the fire stoked up at home? Hopefully. That as well. Let me know how you're feeling today. 0467 922 783. Keep yourself well. There's plenty of lurgies going around at the moment. I know I can feel a little tickle at the back of my nose. I'm like, is it allergies or is it one of these colds going around? Hopefully I'll be back on the radio tomorrow. At the moment, we know the Stuart Highway is closed, and the update at 9 from police was that major

fresh investigators have now reached that scene. They may well have to call for assistance for equipment to help clear the road where it is closed, 100 kilometres north of Glendembo at around 12:30 last night. There was a crash between a road train and another vehicle. Never a great thing. And that this highway will be closed for some time. If you're travelling north, you need to stop at Glendembo. And if you're travelling south, you'll be held up at Coober-Pedy. And they've said for some time. They've only just hit the scene. They have to then assess the scene, do what they need to do, and then call for that cleanup. Then the cleanup needs to happen, so it could be quite a while yet. A little Rod Stewart before the Bureau of Meteorology for those sailors. Morning.

0: Rod Stewart and Sailing. I'm Emma Pedler in the chair for Tom Mann today. He's back with you tomorrow, don't worry. I'm broadcasting from Bungala Country in Gallinyala, Port Lincoln today. It is National Sorry Day today, where we do acknowledge the pain that the Stolen Generation people still endure today from what we did here in Australia so many years ago. And I say we loosely. It wasn't me. It may well not have been you, but it was our forebears that caused that pain to Aboriginal and Torres Strait Islander people in this country. Tomorrow marks the beginning of Reconciliation Week. Lots of fun events on to celebrate for Reconciliation Week. I know in Streaky they've got a big Elders Day where they're teaming up with Streaky Bay Children's Centre. I think that should be fun, where the younger generations and the more seniors of our community get together and spend some time. So that's a bit of fun. Let's check in now with weather.
1: 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Weather update.
0: Denver Richter is with us again from the Bureau of Meteorology. Where's this rain falling right now, Denver?
2: So right now, Emma, we still have that low pressure system spinning away in the Spencer Gulf. So a lot of rainfall falling around, particularly over the open waters at the moment. Some still falling on the York Peninsula. And we are also seeing showers streaming in from the south across much of the west coast as well, and a little bit in the Western Air Peninsula. Expect that rainfall to sort of begin to push inland as we move through today and into this afternoon. That low pressure system moving up to the north and northeast of South Australia, bringing a little bit of showery conditions to the northwest pastoral, Flinders Ranges, and into the northeast pastoral as well, Emma.
0: Denver, sounds good. Hopefully it brings some much needed moisture in for our growing, and the perfect balance this week of some wet stuff rolling from the sky and some sunshine to help things grow.
2: Absolutely, yes. So definitely, I hope some welcome rainfall for the area.
0: Yeah. Do you think that Claire's going to reach 10 degrees today?
2: Well, I can tell you that the forecast has got Claire 15 degrees today, Port Pirie for 17, as well as Kadena and Maitland for 17, Port Augusta 16 degrees, Woomera 17, Roxbury Down 18, Lee Creek 17 as well, Cooper Pedy 18, Oodnadatta a little warmer with 20, and Pukacha a pretty cold for that area, 15 degrees today. So I'm going to say that Claire will get to the 10, and yes, we'll see those temperatures reach those. Still on the cooler side, but milder to cool areas.
0: Small tiptoes forward towards 15 degrees. All right, Denver, thanks. Denver Richter from the Bureau of Meteorology. He did say there that front is spinning around in Spencer Gulf. Hopefully it means some more rain for you across York Peninsula and into the mid-north. Made me get this song in my head. Blood, Sweat and Tears.

0: Blood, Sweat and Tears and Spinning Wheel. I reckon my mum had that on record. I remember listening to that. Anyway, it's a cracker, isn't it? You are listening to ABC across the Eyre Peninsula, north and west, 6.5 minutes away from the news at 10.
1: ABC North and West and ABC Eyre Peninsula. Finance update.
0: And I guess the biggest question people have been asking for months now is, will the Strait of Hormuz open and what will that do to share prices? Toby Grimm is with us from Baker Young Limited. How big an impact is this question having on the market?
2: Good morning, Emma. Yeah, well, I mentioned before, I think at the moment in the near term, it is pretty much everything for global markets because high energy prices, high oil prices, not only in terms of what we pay at the Bowser, but they feed their way through everything that we build and everything that we buy. And so they're inflationary and they potentially could force central banks to raise interest rates. Obviously, we've had the Reserve Bank of Australia hike rates 3 times. If that situation works any further, then we could see further interest rate increases, and that's going to, I guess, potentially bring up the threat of a recession. Bad for earnings, bad for companies, and definitely what investors don't want to hear. So over the weekend, there was some very positive headlines coming out of the US in particular, but also globally, suggesting that the US and Iran were getting very close to a negotiated peace deal. Exactly what that would look like, Emma, is anyone's guess. But the key being that the Strait of Hormuz could open, allowing, vital oil and gas to flow through that critical passageway and alleviate some of that energy cost problem that the world is facing. Now, just in saying that, in the last sort of hour or so, reports confirmed by US CENTCOM that they have conducted strikes against Iranian assets in southern Iran, both boats and missile sites. And so some question marks over just how close they are to a peace deal starting to emerge. And oil prices have risen by about 2% in early electronic Asian trade, signifying the market starting to question that hope that we'd seen drive a 3-day rally on the Aussie market and indeed global markets. That's our longest winning streak since early April, but today we are in the red as we assess what's going on by the minute. At this stage, the All Ordinary is down by about 47 points or 0.5%, and most sectors are declining. The banks are at the forefront of the drop, shares in National Australia Bank giving up about 1.75%, while Westpac down 1%, Commonwealth Bank also off by around 1%. We're seeing a little bit of strength in our commodities side of things. Rio Tinto, for instance, up by about 0.33% at $188.46. Mineral Resources is announcing it's going to go ahead with an expanded lithium operation at Mount Marion. That stock gaining about 1.25% to $72.41, but most areas are in the red. Some other interesting news this morning out of Santos, the company gaining about 0.75%, $8. It would be up on the higher oil price, Emma, but also an investor day for shareholders, essentially saying it's going to focus on LNG, its key hubs in WA and in Queensland, and then overseas with the Pikka field in Alaska.

0: coming online, and of course Papua New Guinea, and it's going to, I suppose, deprioritise development and investment in the Australian domestic oil and gas business, looking to spend about $300 million less than it had previously thought by 2030, and then $150 million going forward. So a little bit less investment here, focusing on those key LNG assets, and the stock is a little bit higher. And finally, on the currency front, Emma, the Aussie dollar was higher in overnight trade, but the recent reports out of the Middle East have seen it drop a little bit. At the moment, 71.6 US cents.
1: So Santos's announcement sounds good for shareholders, but maybe not so great for people who were hoping for work in the industry.
0: Yeah, you can read into it. I mean, they haven't made any comment in the announcements about the truth behind it, but obviously they're prioritising those other assets, and that's where they're looking to spend their money.
1: Plenty of discussion about what's happening in that gas sector at the moment. Thank you very much, Toby.
0: Thanks, Emma.
1: Toby Grimm from Baker Young Limited. You are listening to ABC across the Eyre Peninsula, north and west. On your radio after 10 today, Rory is going to be talking about this power prices story I mentioned just after 9 today, with news coming through that power prices should fall for most customers, with bigger drops for businesses. But what will that mean for us here in South Australia? Rory will talk us through this after 10 o'clock today. Now, producer of the show behind the scenes running around was Luke Lay. Luke, we've got a drum roll, please, for our Eyre Peninsula listeners who hopefully are still with us today.
2: And we're doing it. We've got the...
1: We've got our text result winner from last week that we forgot to do Friday, and
2: yes,
1: then also yesterday.
2: Yes, Friday. And Michael Knowles from Sejuna has won this week's.
1: Excellent. Michael, we'll get into contact with you about your winning ABC Gardening Australia magazine, your last week's winner. Luke, thank you.
2: Thank you.
1: And there's no new update as yet in what happened up at that incident between the road train and another vehicle. At around 12:30 last night, police said that there was a collision there outside, or not too far from one of the stations between Glendambo and Cooper Pedy. Now, what that's meant is that the Stuart Highway is closed today, and it may be closed for some time. So if you're travelling north, you'll have to stop at Glendambo. If you're travelling down south from the top, you're going to have to stop in Cooper Pedy. They don't know how long this will take. Major crasher at the site right now, and they're looking at what needs to be done. They've got to do all of their own investigations before the site can be cleaned up, which they may also have to call for equipment to assist in that. As you can see, given the location where it is, it's all going to take that little extra time than what it might do if it was in a metro area. So good luck to those teams on the ground, and I guess we'll have more for you as we know more here at ABC in the news throughout the day. Tom Mann will be back with you on this segment of the hour tomorrow. I'll be back with Eyre Peninsula audiences. Have yourself a great Tuesday. I'll talk to you again at this time tomorrow.
3: Who will win the AI race? Has gambling become our national sport?
4: Questions. They've never been more important. So the one thing we'll never question is our duty to keep asking. ABC News, keep asking.
5: ABC News with Matt Coleman. Some South Australian small businesses and residential properties on the default energy pricing plan are set to see a small reduction in energy prices. The final default market offer for the financial year has been made. The Australian Energy Regulator has lowered the time of use tariff for average small business customers on the default market offer by 12.1%. It's decreased the flat tariffs by 6.8%. However, residential customers on a flat rate tariff will see a 1.4% increase, about a $33 bump. The Energy Minister Tom Koutsantonis says it's welcome news, but there are still tough conditions for small business.
6: I think any relief is welcome, but let's not kid ourselves. Energy is still a very, very big component of business costs. This is a good decrease, but there's more work to be done. But I think this is something that should be welcomed by a lot of businesses in South Australia who are doing it tough.
5: The head of Australia's energy regulator, Claire Savage, says that renewable energy is helping to drive down costs.
7: What is driving it is really reductions in the cost of producing electricity. So we've seen a lot more batteries and solar systems come into the electricity market over the last 12 months. They've been making that market much less volatile.

0: Police say the Stuart Highway is still closed in both directions because of a serious crash in the state's far north. It happened 100 kilometres north of Glendambo. The condition of those involved is unknown. Major crash investigators are there. Police are asking motorists travelling north to stop at Glendambo and those travelling south to stop at Coober. Senior Constable Jen Cullinan says it's unclear how long the road will be closed.
1: Depends really on how the site looks for those investigators once they arrive, how long it takes for them to process the scene there, and obviously before the vehicles can be removed. So it could be, unfortunately, for quite some time.
0: A renewable energy company has apologised for destroying an Indigenous rock shelter in the New South Wales Central West. Ace Res is building power lines for a renewable energy zone. It's part of a government project to get more renewable power into the electricity grid. Ace Res has confirmed that workers cutting an access track near Mudgee damaged the culturally significant shelter beyond repair. CEO Steve Masters says the site had been clearly identified before work began and he's not sure how it was destroyed.
2: As you would expect, there's a lot of questions that I have and we all have, and I think it's important that the investigation is given the time to get right to the bottom of it so that this does not happen again.
0: Israel's opposition leader Yair Lapid has called for an investigation into the alleged abuse of activists from a Gaza aid flotilla. Many of the activists have levelled serious allegations against Israeli authorities. They range from reports of beatings to sexual assault, which Israel denies. A number of countries, including Australia, have summoned Israeli ambassadors in their capitals for questioning. The World Health Organization says that the Ebola outbreak will likely get worse before it gets better. There are about 1,000 suspected cases and over 220 people have died in eastern Central Africa. Pavlo Kolovos from Doctors Without Borders is in the Democratic Republic of Congo and says they're facing many challenges.
3: The general situation of the health system has been concerning well before the announcement of this outbreak, and the conflicts that exist throughout the eastern part of the DRC here limit our ability to be able to move and for health actors to be

0: The Cockle Bay Murrayold supports.
1: The 7:30 drone spectacular, part of Sydney's Vivid Festival, had only just begun last night when drones began crashing into the water. Drone company Sky Magic says an unforeseen change in radio frequency was the problem, and 89 drones fell from the sky. Sky Magic says pilots immediately stopped hundreds of drones in mid-air, carried out a quick safety assessment, and then brought the rest of the fleet home safely. The company says all the affected drones fell into Cockle Bay, but one witness says some crashed into harbourside docks. The 9:30 show was cancelled, and shows scheduled for tonight and tomorrow have also been called off, pending a full safety check.
0: Briefly in AFL, Essendon coach Brad Scott has been sacked as the coach of the club. The Bombers are languishing at the bottom of the AFL ladder. South Australia's weather, Renmark, shower or two, 19. Mount Gambier, shower or two, 17. Port Lincoln, shower 17. Port Pirie, shower or two, 17. Adelaide, shower or two, a top of 19 degrees, currently 15.
2: Are there any winners in the cost of living crisis? What's causing the algal bloom?
3: Questions. They've never been more important. So the one thing we'll never question is our duty to keep asking. ABC News, keep asking.
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7: 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I'm dyslexic, Rory, so if I didn't listen to books, I wouldn't read a fraction of what I wanted to read. But I'm a very slow reader, and so I love to listen to books because it just means I can pack more in. But what I'm really grateful for is that I was never told I couldn't write simply because my spelling was atrocious and reading didn't come as easily. I was never put off writing, and it's all I wanted to do.
4: Rory McLaren.
8: Welcome to the second hour of Mornings. Hello to everyone across country, South Australia and into Broken Hill tuning in at this time of the morning. We're going to be picking up the discussion around power prices in our state with a focus on small businesses. The Energy Regulator has released its determination for the next financial year. There could be some good news here for small businesses when it comes to power prices. We'll be exploring that in a moment. Share your views as well on 1300 222 891. If you're a small business in particular, how have your power costs been over the last few years? Give me a call, 1300 222 891. You can text 0467 922 891. It is Tuesday, which means you'll be talking taste very soon. On the menu, shellfish. Are they an occasional item on your dining table, or do you reach for these delights for special meals, or do you just incorporate them more regularly into your diet? And what are your go-to dishes? Let me know when Southeast chef Kirby Shearing talks taste with you shortly. And also federal politics, Tom Connell from Sky News. He will be your federal political correspondent today. We've already seen the Energy Minister, Chris Bowen, out talking about these decisions from the Australian Energy Market Operator. A lot going on. Again, the continued fallout from the federal budget. It's 2 weeks ago. We're still talking about it with Tom Connell later this hour. You can also win by playing Celeb Snippet. This is your clue for Tuesday, the 26th of May.
9: She's real too. She's real too. She's real too.
8: If you think you know who that is, call 1300 222 891 or text your guess to 0467 922 891. It is 7 minutes past nine, and is there finally some good news on the horizon for small businesses when it comes to their power bills in South Australia? If you look at this latest release from the Australian Energy Regulator, prices could drop, depending on which numbers you use, between 7 and 11% over the next financial year, which could mean a small reduction in power bills. Joining you now is Brandon Reynolds, who is the owner of the Yogurt Shop. Hello, Brandon.
10: How you going, Rory?
8: Give us a sense everyone listening here as to how much of an impact rising power bills have had on your business in recent years.
10: Well, in recent years, it's gone up. It's been a mix really across the board. We negotiate our power with different operators, and essentially we've seen in some cases a reduction in the cost of electricity, the constant increase in supply charges, And depending on time of the day and our usage, it can fluctuate. But

0: I think fundamentally we've been lucky to see it stabilise a little bit. But again, that comes from a large operator of tower in the north.
1: Now, on this, this is the to be really clear here, here, Brandon, you are not on what is described as the default market offer. This is what the Australian Energy Regulator speaks to when it releases this particular document on a day like today. But broadly, they are indicating that there should be a reduction for those customers on that tariff structure. That's got to be some good news, doesn't it, given what has been saying
0: recently? It's good, though it's positive. Any reduction helps. I think businesses long-term are looking for, you know, reliability, affordability, certainty. You know, that is the way that business makes decisions. For those small businesses, and I think the Treasurer noted around 13,000 be impacted across the state, those standalone, you know, operators that have got, you know, for instance, a colleague of mine, Misty's Caramel, she's just set up a new business in the west of Adelaide. She will be relying on things on you know, announcements like this from the operator that will bring her power bills down. That's great. I think just understanding that there's a whole range of inputs that come in, and from the power piece, there's a few complicated pieces that all add up to what you pay, and this is one part of it just coming down, and that's good.
1: Give us a sense in Brent. Broad terms for your business, how much of your, you know, how much does power impact your costs?
0: Power, I think, across gas and electricity in our own business, it makes up around 8% of our actual total revenue. So it is a huge component. Wow. Huge component. And so if you think about what it means when you buy a cup of the yogurt shop yogurt, 8% of that sales price is just going straight toward our energy costs. So we manage it as best we can. We use a whole range of different things to heat and cool and to make a cup of yogurt. But, you know, there would be so many businesses across the state who, for many different reasons, would be using more and less. And for everyone who's watching the crisis, obviously, on the other side of the world right now, for different inputs that go into how we get our energy, this is a relief.
1: That is the voice of Brandon Reynolds, who is the owner of the yogurt shop at 11 minutes past nine here on 891 ABC Adelaide Morning. We are discussing this announcement overnight and again this morning from the Australian Energy Market Operator relating to power prices from the 1st of July this year. Brandon, you're speaking to us not from Adelaide, but from Thailand. What are you doing over there?
0: Oh, yes, in Bangkok. I'm joining the new Minister for State Development on a delegation that he's making across this part of the world with some of South Australia's greatest food producers to essentially sell our wares to Southeast Asia and right across this region, given the pivot from the Middle East that we're seeing. So we're at ThaiFex, which is one of the largest food shows in this part of the world, and later today we'll be cooking up some meat and some lamb and chicken and a whole range of different things with our yogurt base and trying to attract the many, many buyers that will be here to our great products.
1: Brandon, you mentioned the Middle East there because, if I remember correctly, your company has been very much looking at that as a growth market, has it not?
0: Yes, it has. So obviously lots of things have changed in the last 3 months, and a big part of that is going to where stability is. And right now, this part of the world that I'm joining you from is going to, I think, for lots of reasons, it's going to be a great place for Australian products, including South Australia.
1: Well, just on that, how important is it having, you know, FaceTime like this as you are doing right now in Bangkok?
0: Look, it's critical, and I think I've got to give my credit to the state government. You know, having state government representation on trips like this, especially in parts of the world in Asia where Australians are very transactional when it comes to business around the world. That's the way we're seen. But in this part of the world, it's all about relationships and being in the market and actually looking in people's eyes face to face, selling your wares, talking about why it's so good, why our products are so good, is so important. So, we're here doing that today, and I think we'll probably go through around 2,000 samples of yogurt, just us and the team at Bickford's and Beerenberg and so many other great iconic names will be doing the same.

0: Thank you for your text. Another $50. No. Is it $50? No, I think that's where my total is at right now for the Hart Street Centre. Incorrect time. I apologise to everyone if I do make the odd mistake here and there on the morning's program. Thank you for pointing it out, though, Anne. At almost 14 minutes past nine, you have an opportunity to win on the morning's program as well by playing Celeb Snippet. This is your clue for the 26th of May.
1: She's real too. She's real too. She's real too.
0: Good morning, Joel. You think you know who it is?
2: I think I might be wrong, actually, but I'm guessing Liam Neeson.
0: Just so oozing confidence, Joel. Coming on.
2: Yeah, Liam Neeson.
0: Okay, and why do you think it's Liam Neeson?
2: The accent sounds Irish, possibly. A bit husky. Yeah, maybe a bit more husky than Liam Neeson, though.
0: I'm afraid it is not Liam Neeson.
2: Yeah, no worries.
0: Joel, thank you for picking up the phone and for having a crack at Celeb Snippet today. We actually, you weren't alone there, Joel, either, because we've had quite a few texts coming through on the Celeb Snippet today, but you were the first person to suggest it was Liam Neeson. So thank you very much to you for your guess there, Joel. Keep your guesses coming in on 0467 922 891. Now, staying on the food theme, you heard there from Brandon Reynolds, obviously the owner of the yogurt shop, talking about South Australian food businesses. Well, there's a really great piece. Eliza Bellage from ABC Rural has a piece up on the ABC website right now, talking about a Berryvale a whole gathering of workers at that former Riverland manufacturing site. Obviously, no longer operating anymore. Obviously, Berry Fruit Juice Co-op going back to 1948, preserving, the canery and preserving operations at Monash and Berry that was very much a part of the fabric there of the Riverland. And at its peak, we're talking about this was Australia's largest fruit juice employer, some 1,000 workers processing one in every five oranges grown in Australia. Oh, yes, looks like I got it wrong again. It is 16 minutes past 10. There we go. It's a good morning for the Hart Street Centre.

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0: Just before you are joined by Kirby Shearing, of course, one of the preeminent chefs in the southeast, some breaking news from the ABC newsroom, and that is that police have returned to Yunta in South Australia's far north to resume their search for missing 4-year-old Gus Lamont. Gus was last seen playing in sand at his family's remote sheep grazing station on September 27. In a statement, SA Police said their renewed search would be conducted by major crime detectives and specialist Star Group officers. The statement said the search has resumed to take advantage of opportunities that may have arisen as a result of heavy recent rains at the property. So some breaking news there that police have returned to Yunta in South Australia's far north to resume their search for missing 4-year-old boy Gus Lamont. Obviously a mystery that major crime have been working very busily on since his disappearance. It's time to talk taste, as we do every second Tuesday here on the morning's program. And shellfish, oysters, prawns, mussels, crabs, pippies. Has your concern over the impact over the algal bloom abated, or are you back at the markets looking for the very best our local waters have to offer? Kirby Shearing from Elementary by Kirby Shearing in Mount Gambier. You are close to some of the best fishing in South Australia's southeast. What impact has your menu had, and what are you serving up?
6: Good to hear your voice, Rory. We're actually blessed to have a really unique, maritime coastline down here. So we've got this little thing called a continental shelf, and a few clicks out to sea, it drops off, and we've got this beautiful deep sea fishing that's quite renowned for not only obviously fish species, but if you come in onto the shelf, you've got a lot of shellfish, which is great. Mm. Obviously, everybody's heard of the spiny rock lobster.

0: I do like it, don't get me wrong, but I'm a big fan of sometimes down here I'm very lucky to get some like beautiful abalone. At the moment we can't source it because obviously there's a disease that's spread from across the border, or who knows where it's spread from, but that's probably one of my favorites would be abalone when I can get it. It is truly unique, bivalve. So yeah,
1: So it's the
0: really
1: thing,
0: lovely.
1: when I think abalone, Kirby, I think West Coast.
0: Yeah, and I mean, look, we do get it all around Australia, in I guess in our waterways and stuff like that. Sorry, not waterways, but on our kind of coastline. I think our green lipped abalone down here is sorry, our abalone down here is amazing. It contends with the green lipped in New Zealand, I think. I've lived in New Zealand as well, and it's pretty amazing what they've got. But yeah, I do think the waters here, just how clean they are. We weren't affected by the algae bloom down here.
1: No.
0: Obviously, it was
1: Touch
0: all
1: wood,
0: microbes
1: touch
0: all the time.
1: everything you possibly can, Kirby Sheeran.
0: Yeah, exactly. Another thing that I can get down here very occasionally is sea urchin, which is absolutely stunning. There's been a few times where I've been foraging along the beach and I've literally looked down in the wading pools at my feet and I've seen sea urchin, which very few and far between, but they're really unique in their flavour and profile. I haven't collected it, but I've just noticed I can get it, but then I can buy it through markets and stuff like that. So yeah, I very very rarely do I collect. Okay, I never collect any seafood for the business, but for home, I always, I'll collect a few things for home. So.
1: That is the voice of Kirby Shearing. It is 21 minutes past 10 here on 891 ABC Adelaide Mornings. We want to hear from you too, though. I mean, we can share our best and favourite recipes as much as we like, but it's a whole lot better when you get involved on 1300 222 891. What are your
0: Yes.
1: great shellfish recipes? Don't keep them all to yourself. You know,
0: So
1: this is a caring environment, isn't it, Kirby
0: yeah,
1: Shearing?
0: it is. Don't be shellfish. Share. So when we look at shellfish as well, we've got to look at, like, there's so many things. Obviously, oysters, mussels, crustaceans, pipis like bivalves, stuff like that. Scallops. I know Kangaroo Island got some beautiful scallops. I know a fella that dives the scallops over there, and they're absolutely stunning. Oysters. Obviously, everybody knows about the oysters. Further up north, we've got some of the best oysters, I think, in the world, and I can say that because I have actually lived in the Northern Hemisphere. I
1: Well,
0: think our waters are
1: defines
0: unique.
1: what? Yeah, on that, let's jump into that a bit more. For people who might not have had, the ability to consume oysters in other parts of the country, let alone overseas, what makes a South Australian oyster so good, so unique?
0: Yeah, I think for me, it's the consistency, the texture, and obviously the clean waters. All those things really make them unique. So, places up near Eyre Peninsula and Ceduna, Australia's best oyster producing regions. And then, we've got a couple of oysters, like varieties that are just, absolutely out of this world, like the Angassi, for example. They're highly sought after. And pretty unique. So, a good oyster, you've got to look for something that's super fresh. Normally, I wouldn't buy anything sitting around in a larger supermarket, that's been opened. I would want to get an oyster that's closed. Best way to check them is to have a little tap on the top of the shell, and if they tighten up, they're still, live and fresh. And then, there's so many different ways you can cook or not cook them. Obviously, a lot of people tend to put in a little vinaigrette to have them fresh, or some people just like them el natural, squeeze a lemon. I love all different kinds of things. I used to do like a little Kilpatrick and poach them in a apple and pork stock, and then skewer them with some like speck, and then just give them a light grill and brush them with like a sticky Worcestershire sauce, and they were like hell awesome, so good like that.
1: That is,
0: Very fancy, but yeah, absolutely beautiful that way.
1: and again, also walking out there on a bit of a tightrope, I would imagine as well, Kirby, because you don't want to push them too far, I would have thought, in the cooking process.
0: No, definitely not. No, that again, lightly poached, as in, you just want them to set, really low temperature, I mean, most when people, some people have oysters Kilpatrick, they're kind of end of life oysters, and they cook the absolute
1: Just
0: living
1: to get
0: daylights out of them.
1: them through and get them out of the kitchen.
0: Exactly. So yeah, this was more about, showcasing the beautiful oyster and the

0: labor. So, yeah.
1: Got a question here. This person would like to know, can you ask if Moreton Bay bugs are caught in SA?
0: They're not, but they're pretty close. So you can actually get them down in Portland, in
1: Well,
0: the
1: it's
0: bay
1: just around the
0: there.
1: corner from you, Kirby.
0: Yeah, it is. It is exactly right. Yep. And they're beautiful. Really lovely to use. I've used them a few times in the restaurant. They're very. I think they're very underrated for a shellfish. I really do. I don't think enough people use them, and they get them, by the tonful. But yeah, I think they're a wonderful species. So yeah.
1: Now, another text here from Denny. Denny wants to know, could you guess, please tell me why everyone calls them pippies now? They always just used to be called cockles. The this is
0: Yeah.
1: this is a debate we've had
0: Yeah.
1: at various
0: Yeah.
1: points when it comes to particularly we're talking about the bloom and the closures around Goolwa, but they're interchangeable, aren't they?
0: Yeah, in a sense, I guess cockles really, for me, cockles are smaller, and they're not really as graded, if that makes sense. That's kind of that's kind of what I think it is. Pretty much peepies is a better name. I think it's just a better name. Obviously, Coorong cockles have renamed peepies, just because they sound better. But they're beautiful. If you get them at a nice size and they've been dredged properly, they've been cleaned out of all the sand. They're absolutely beautiful. Absolutely beautiful. Just lightly steamed with some, butter, white wine, and thyme, and they're as good as a mussel, I think.
1: Well, just on that, how you touched on it, when it comes to preparation, how important is getting, particularly for a pippy or a cockle, the preparation right?
0: Yeah, the preparation is really important, especially if you're, serving them nice and hot. You do want to make sure that they've been cleaned of all their sand. So, running them through, I usually do salt water and try to run them through salt water, but fresh water helps as well, and just cleaning out as much sand as possible. And then, what I normally cook them in, I mean, my go-to dish is I've made a XO sauce, and I've cooked them in butter, added some Shao Sing, added XO. Quick little steam, and then some fresh green onion, or your spring onions on top, and it's just absolutely joy to eat. Joy to eat. You don't get heaps of meat in it, but they're beautiful. Also good in the pasta.
1: Yeah,
0: You know,
1: but
0: yeah,
1: a linguine of some variety.
0: yeah. And we've got to remember, people often think about cockles as their bait. You go to the bait shop, pick up a bag of cockles. And actually, I think this is why there's probably a name, and I could be correct on this, but the renaming of pippies is because they're fresh. They're sourced ethically and sustainably, and they're a good product, good source of protein as well. So,
1: Another text here. What about scampi? Why is it so hard to find?
0: look, I haven't actually had much to do with scampi. I think scampi is more of a East Coast thing, potentially, but yeah, I haven't actually used it much. More so, more overseas, you'll find scampi. But yeah, I haven't dealt with scampi at all. I'm not going to comment on that one. So,
1: Well, there we go. Another text here, drifting a little bit outside of the shellfish rain. This person writes, the other night I grilled fresh cuttlefish in lemon pepper, had it in fresh Euros bread with lettuce, tomato, and tartare. Oh my God, so nice, Donna writes.
0: yeah, amazing. And I think technically, going back to my training, the cuttlefish are actually a shellfish in a sense, but they've just been inverted in regards to they've got their shell on the inside, if that makes sense. So that's that feather bone that comes out, or the feather. When you open up a squid and you've got to pull out that. Have you ever done that? Have you ever opened clean squid?
1: I have over the
0: Yeah,
1: journey.
0: yeah,
1: Again, not at the moment,
0: No,
1: for obvious reasons. Thank
0: yeah.
1: you for this text as well. Cockle is the South Australian name. Yeah, I'm just double checking this just to get my facts straight because the Department of Primary Industries refer to them as Pippi the Goolwa Cockle.
0: Yeah, correct. Yeah, or Coogee, yep.
1: So or Cootie as well. Yes, of course. Thank you for that one, Kirby. Another text here. Good morning. Moreton Bay bugs are also caught in Spencer Gulf.
0: Oh, okay. There you go. I never knew that. That's
1: So
0: great.
1: a little bit close to home. Now, what about crabs? Because I'm a big fan of.

0: chili Singapore crab.
1: Yeah, amazing. We do get, obviously, look, blue swimmer crab, right? You know, up through the Yorks, you can get a lot of blue swimmer crabs. I remember as a young boy going and fishing for blue swimmer crab, or netting anyway, not fishing, but netting. You know, great fun to do it until they bite you. we've got a really interesting species down here called a velvet crab. I'm not sure if you've heard of velvet crab before, but they are, I think, the best crab. Like of the species, I think some of the best crab down here you can get. They've got basically like a red shell on top, and funnily enough, it's a velvety red shell on top. Once you catch them, they actually break down really quickly, so they decompose really quickly. So you got to really eat them super, super fresh, really hard shell, but the flavor on them is super sweet. And then we also get king crab down this way as well, which a lot of it gets exported over to the Asian countries, so you know, China and the likes, so Japan and stuff like that. Yeah, but yeah, crab's beautiful. There's a couple of companies I can think of in Spencer Gulf that deal with crab, that sell crab meat picks ready to go. Absolutely amazing products to use in the kitchen, because that's the finicky part, right? It's getting all that meat out and using it. So you know, I can remember a simple recipe for crab, and it was some shallots, some garlic, just sweetened in some butter. Add to that some white wine, a little bit of cream, add your crab meat, your raw crab meat, and then right at the end, added a little bit of taleggio, which is a little soft washed rind Italian cheese, just a touch, and then some fresh chives, and then pass it through some linguine or spaghetti. Absolutely amazing. Like, it's just a winner. Like, such a simple dish, but so much full of flavour, so...
0: Well, let's wind this one up with a text from Barb down in Inman Valley. We have friends caravanning from WA, and we always plead for them to bring unshucked oysters from Smoky Bay. Last time, received 5 dozen. Happy days. Happy days indeed, I reckon, Kirby Sheeran.
1: Yeah. Yep. Happy days are an aphrodisiac, so definitely happy days.
0: Kirby Shearing, obviously chef down in the southeast. Elementary by Kirby Shearing in Mount Gambier. Lovely to talk. Thanks for talking Taste, mate.
1: Thanks, Rory. Thanks, listeners. Cheers.
0: It is 28 minutes to 11 on 891 ABC Adelaide Morning. Soon, the statewide soapbox, 1300 222 891, is the number to ring. You can always text as well, 0467 922 891. Continue to get your celeb snippet guesses coming in too. You'll hear the audio clue very soon once more if you haven't heard it already. Just a reminder there about the breaking news about Major Crime continuing their search for Gus Lamont there in the far north of South Australia. Next to Canberra, federal politics with Tom Connell.
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0: Tom Connell is the host of Politics Now at Sky News. Hello, Tom. Welcome back to Mornings.
6: How you doing?
0: Let's talk gas. What is going on when it comes to gas in our country? We've already seen Chris Bowen up addressing the media this morning. He's been talking as well, trying to talk, as we have on the morning's program, about the National Energy Regulator and power prices as well.
6: Yeah, so a couple of different things going on here. Power prices was the interesting one because it's, look, not been a good news story for the government since the infamous promise on... what was it, $300-odd we got off our power bills and didn't end up happening, I think is the shortest way of checking that one. Look, the latest energy market regulator draft was that prices would come down quite a lot. But even a few weeks later, once the final default offers come out, it's not as good news, in particular for South Australia. So it's gone from a 1.4% cut in prices to 1.3% up. So... not huge numbers, but when finally they looked to be going the right way, it's now going the wrong way. I think it shows the volatility of this market only a short period of time. Most of the other states' prices are actually going down, albeit not going down by as much as the sort of draft indication that was out a few weeks ago. So, look, it's still better than it has been in terms of some of those soaring prices that the government's out there saying this is renewables and more so batteries actually coming in and using all that extra

0: sun that was going into panels and basically going to waste. But of course, the poles and wires is the expensive part of it, and that's the bit. Some of those big things are behind time and over budget as well. So as ever with energy, complicated, and that's before we even get to gas reservation that you alluded to.
1: Yeah, we'll get to gas reservation if we can in a moment. But this is the whenever we discuss energy, the complexity of the system, Tom, and even the individual tariff structures that people might be on relative to whether they are on a flat tariff or a time of use tariff. There are so many layers to this for people to try and wrap your head around. The stat which actually really stood out to me, looking at everything that's come out in the last few hours in this space, is there's actually more South Australians on the default market offer this year than there were last year, which I find staggering given that is generally the most expensive deal you can get when it comes to your energy or your, in this case, we're talking about electricity specifically. And thank you for the text on this matter as well.
0: Yes. Look, it's, what do they call it, the lazy tax? And not being pejorative about anyone, but if you sit on any given thing, whether it's your home loan or energy in particular, after 12 months, you call up, you get a new rate. You mention another company's name, perhaps. And I know we don't do a company name from the ABC, so I won't do that to you.
1: Thank you, Tom.
0: But you drop another name and suddenly your price gets a little bit better. But

0: should we call it a fight, a battle between Labor and Santos. So Santos is Australia's second biggest oil and gas company. It's to do with this gas reservation policy Labor announced. So when they made the announcement, this was, it was almost more an aim or what they were going to do without a lot of the detail. They said, the equivalent of 20% of exporters' gas needed to be there for the domestic market. Now, that doesn't mean, and this is what everyone tried to clarify at the time, that at the moment, all the gas that's being exported, which is a lot, 20% of that gas has to go in the domestic market. That's not what they announced when they were pressed. They said, no, export contracts are fine, but the equivalent of 20% has to be reserved for the domestic market. What that was supposed to do was mean there'd be a slight oversupply overall in the Australian domestic market, and therefore price would go down. Because if you have to say, here's a number of kilojoules we're putting in a market, and the market doesn't quite need that many, the idea is the downward pressure goes on price. So the problem has been for Santos that once the detail comes out, they're talking about where they might need to get the gas from. They think it will, in effect, mean they export less. They're trying to say as well it might hurt domestic producers. So again, as ever with energy, it's devilishly complex. But the detail that's been put on it today from the government, essentially Santos is saying, well, we think this will affect exports, and this essentially could be a sovereign risk. So that's what the government's out there explaining today. They're saying, no, that doesn't have to affect this export amount. If you find the gas, and the gas companies are going, well, this extra gas you talk about isn't necessarily sitting there in the market right now.
1: And, of course, the local context here in South Australia, Santos remains, if my memory serves correctly, the largest publicly listed company in our state.
0: Well, that's the thing. So huge company for South Australia. So the local angle there, I know it's a big presence and jobs and so on. And this is where the government is banking on people saying, it's our gas. We actually end up paying quite a lot for it. And in the past, it's been because it's that peaking source of energy. Yeah. You know, if everything is sort of running at maximum in Australia, gas gets turned on and that's when it's expensive and it sets the price for all electricity. But as a result, we're paying a lot for it and not getting much in terms of overall revenue. So the federal government has clearly been banking on the fact that people would go, our gas, give us a good price, and not worry too much about the details. So this is where the war of words, I think, will begin between them and gas companies.
1: Let's now turn to budget estimates briefly. Tom Connell, host of Politics Now on Sky News at 21 minutes to 11. Take us back to last night, if you can, and some questions that went back and forward between, well, some questions that went from Green Senator Barbara Pocock to the Environment Minister Murray Watt. What's actually been ascertained here?
0: About protecting Adelaide Parkland, which normally for an environment minister, you'd be thinking for Murray Watt, you know, it's going to be, you're not going to be allowed to just cut down a whole lot of trees. But of course, LIV Golf came along. There was the redevelopment of this course. Peter Malinauskas seemed to get support. I know it's been pretty controversial. I think it's fair to say there.
1: I think that is a fair assessment, Tom Connell.
0: You know, overall, you'd have to say, if it's a, you know, I'm always reluctant to say any given election automatically means you've got approval for every single policy a party put up, because we don't all walk in, do we, and put a tick next to hundreds of policies. But albeit Peter Malinauskas has made the case, won an election, but then all of a sudden, this inconvenient aspect of LIV Golf falling over. So should the course still be built? Is it still worth the trees being cut down? And of course, part of the environmental plan was around replacing trees with saplings, which always has conservationists, again, somewhat cynical. Is that a true replacement because of the nature of, you know, how parkland develops? So pretty testy. And Barbara Pocock really trying to put it on Murray Watt here, as he, you know, he needs to step in as minister, basically. And I think what's interesting about this is the plan's clearly changed on LIV Golf. So
1: Well, they went out.
0: When facts change, arguments can change.
1: Well, to fill in some of the blanks here, we know that LIV Golf continues to have an uncertain future, obviously losing that public investment funding. The state government goes out, it does a deal with Golf Australia to secure three Australian men's opens at this revised golf course in the North Adelaide Parklands as well. It's really fascinating to see how this has been playing out. And it's not just, you know, in this immediate, say, last month or so, Tom Connell, but these were also discussions. There was legislation that went through the state parliament here last year in this space to help facilitate this redevelopment as well. So it has had a long tail. And then rolling forward, it's the questions about what is going to happen in Victoria Park, another part of the parklands, as an upgrade there is shaped up to potentially host MotoGP next year around Adelaide's streets. So it's I can understand where Barbara Pocock has tried to wedge Murray Watt on this.
0: Well, and that's the thing, I suppose. You have this business case and you have this plan, everything changes and there's a quick rearrangement, but has that really gone through the same stress test is obviously part of her point. So it doesn't necessarily mean it can't stand up, but if these things and you know, you'd know as well, this stuff often take months and years to make sure. The plan on environmental replacement and trees and so on is a thorough one. So for deals to be sort of, you know, done on the fly does make people wonder if the parkland is getting prioritised.
1: Tom Connell, lovely to talk, mate. Thank you.
0: Thank you.
1: Tom Connell there, of course, host of Politics Now at Sky News. It is 17 minutes to 11 here on 891 ABC Adelaide Mornings. We do have a statement from SA Health when it comes to the question of a clinical academics, a conversation we had in the first hour of the program with Bernadette Mulholland from the Salaried Medical Officers Association, the concerns that remain from her and her members regarding a new enterprise agreement for this cohort of around 68 highly skilled, highly qualified members of the medical profession here in South Australia. The statement starts, you know, clinical academics are an important part of the health system, which is why the state government is creating additional clinical academic positions at the Women's and Children's Hospital. SA Health has made an undertaking as part of the enterprise negotiations to maintain the current funding for clinical academics, demonstrating our ongoing commitment to these roles. Any suggestions that these roles would not remain in South Australia is untrue. SA Health has advised that negotiations on the enterprise agreement are ongoing. The remuneration for clinical academics under the CAEA is calculated based on consultant and senior consultant rates under the corresponding SA Health agreement. It goes on to say SA government has made medical research a priority and that clinical academics are jointly appointed by university and hospital so they can undertake both clinical work and university-based research and teaching. Like all appointments, universities and hospitals determine how best meet the needs of the community when allocating funding for future appointments. So there you go. The other side of that particular story from SA Health. It is Tuesday, so you can win by playing Celeb Snippet. Soapbox very soon as well, 1-300-222-891. Do you want to talk about your electricity bills or the parklands? Get calling now, 1-300-222-891. But this is your clue for Celeb Snippet.
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3: She's well too. She's well too. She's well too.

0: Hello, Daniel. What do you think the celeb snippet is?
1: Is it Richard E. Grant?
0: Oh. No.
1: Oh, God.
0: Sorry, Daniel.
1: No worries. All right, cheers.
0: Let's go to Ali. Hello, Ali.
2: Hello, Rory.
0: Who do you think it is?
2: I think it's Colin Hay.
0: Colin Hay, Men at Work. Ooh, no, I'm sorry.
2: Okay, thank
0: Ali,
2: you.
0: Ali, thank you for your guest. Look, I really want to give one of you access to the book vault today. So we're feeling kind on the morning's program. This is a slightly longer clue.
3: You are well?
4: I am.
3: And the pony?
4: She's well too.
0: If you think you know who that is, get ringing now on 1300 222 891 to win access to the morning's book vault. Time, though, for the statewide soapbox. I want to hear from you. 1300 222 891 is the number to ring.
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0: As we get the statewide soapbox ready for you, here are the cars. Great track.

0: from 1978, just what I needed, the Cars at 10 minutes to 11 on 891 ABC Adelaide. You get a chance to win today by playing Celeb Snippet. Fiona, good morning. Hello, Fiona. Oh, looks like we've got Sean. Sorry, Sean.
1: Good morning, Rory.
0: Who do you think the Celeb Snippet is?
1: Look, just that last one, it sounded like Jared Harris from the show Fringe.
0: I'm afraid it's not, Sean. Thank you, though, for your guest. Let's now try Fiona. I think Fiona's there. Hello. Fiona, what do you think the celebrity snippet is today?
2: I think it's Billy Connolly.
0: Okay. Why is that?
2: Because I'm thinking of the film Victoria, and Judi Dench played Queen Victoria, and that sounds like Judi Dench.
0: Fiona, that is a great piece of detective work by you. It is Billy
2: Connolly.
0: No, it's right. It's spot on. You've managed to identify the movie. Yes, that is the other voice is Dame Judi Dench, and today's celebrity snippet is Sir Billy Connolly. Well done to you, Fiona.
2: Thank you. Thank you.
0: Of course, the movie there from 1997, Her Majesty and Mrs. Brown. So we might hold off on playing the full length of that particular piece of audio, given how long it runs. Colony, of course, played Scottish servant John Brown, who in 1863 was summoned to the court to persuade a Queen Victoria to resume her public duties after 2 years of mourning following the death of her husband, Prince Albert. So very well done to you, Fiona, there in St. Mary's for winning Celeb Snippet. 8 minutes to 11, time for Soapbox.
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0: Good morning, Jane.
9: Good morning.
0: Jane, you'd like to talk about your electricity bills.
9: Well, my heart went out to the gal who called earlier today, and the first words out of her mouth weren't the kindest, but I certainly sympathize with her sentiments, because there's so many people out there that don't have the time to go through. You almost need a dissertation, you know, in project management, and it's unnecessarily complicated.
0: On that, you were talking about using the Energy Made Easy website, are you, Jane?
9: I'm not talking specifically about the website. I'm talking about the invoices that come through from the provider. And when you have questions on them, very often the foreign call centers don't have the expertise to clarify or to mitigate any problems. And then so you're left to go to the Energy Ombudsman, and they can only do so much. I mean, they're helpful, but at the end of the day, you know, you end up spending, you know, time that you don't have to sort out an overpriced utility.
0: I can tell you this is something you've had to deal with, Jane.
9: Well, yes, I have very recently. And the problem with the provider, and I don't want to name it, but I had questions about the bill itself, and they were not able to qualify it in terms of auditability. They couldn't, they just came back with a fairly rude email telling me to do the math, and I'm sorry, that's not acceptable.
0: Yeah. Well, Jane, appreciate you picking up the phone today. Thanks for speaking to us on the Soapbox.

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2: G'day, g'day. East Adelaide Soccer.
1: Oh, the East Adelaide FC, yes.
2: Yeah, they definitely need the space at McGill that the government wants to sell off for housing. Listen, I caught up with an ABC News in-depth thing by an ABC journalist called Eliza Owen, explaining why we don't have a housing shortage, you know, just an occupancy and affordability shortage. It'd be great. So it's Eliza Owen. It'd be great if you'd get her on one day to have a chat.
1: I do appreciate the heads up there, Frank.
2: We do not have a housing shortage. We do not need to sell that land. If they sell that land, I think that all those new Labor members will find that they'll lose their slots to Teals. So, you know, not the Liberals, not Frank. One Nation, but to independents.
1: Frank, thank you for your call and sharing your perspectives as always. We've got time for one more. Well, let's go to Christine. Hello, Christine.
3: Oh, hello, Rory.
1: You want to weigh in on
3: going back and forth about energy? Like you said before, about having the opportunity, you know, having the chance to actually be able to, you know, look at whether changing the power bill or, you know, all that sort of thing. Because my husband had dementia for 11 years, and the last 7 years I looked after him solidly. I didn't have any time to do that. Once I looked after him, I sat down in the chair and actually closed my eyes or something. I thought it was taken out, you know, because it's just exhausting. You just can't, you know, work your way around these things like Tom Coates and Tony said. Oh, you know, if you look at the site, you can do this and do that. I definitely agree what that first lady said. Mm. One just doesn't have the time to do it.
1: Yeah, and again, I'm sorry for your loss as well, Christine, because obviously, you know, my family is very aware of what it's like to have a loved one with dementia as well.
3: It's very difficult.
1: Yeah.
3: Very difficult. He died in April last year, but, you know, he's there within me all the time. And you just, you know, but it's just a difficult, well, it's not easy in life because you're by yourself as well.
1: Yeah.
3: And even though you've got a family, you know, they're busy people too. So it's just a very difficult situation as for trying to go through all these different, you know, power bills in, you know, because I noticed on the front of my power bill it's often saying, oh, you know, the government says you could do this or do that. But I've, even now, because I'm looking after myself, et cetera, all the time, you just don't have time to do it.
1: Christine, thank you for your call and really appreciate your contribution. At 2 minutes to 11, Joe Laverty is now with you. Hello, Joe.
4: I read the most fabulous article today, Rory McLaren. It's on the ABC News website, titled Inside G's Banquet Diplomacy and Why Albanese Missed Out on Peking Duck. It's by the ABC's Bang Zhao. I read it top to bottom, and it is a lengthy article. You know,
1: it's on my reading list.
4: It's so good. It talks about how in China in particular, when there is a banquet, every single meal, every single element of the meal, the drinks, the placement, they all have meaning and reference. And so we're going to talk about that for starters, about the diplomacy of food. But I would love to know from listeners, when you've got someone special over that you want to impress, what are you wheeling out? If you're making something special, Rory, you're trying to impress someone.
1: Well, again, it depends on time. How much time have you got?
4: You had better have all the time in the world, my friend, because you've got Anthony Albanese over.
1: It's news time now, though.
5: ABC News with Matt Coleman.
0: Major crime detectives saw a return to the remote outback station where four-year-old Gus Lamont disappeared nearly 8 months ago. Police are hoping heavy rain at Oak Park Station may provide opportunities to uncover fresh evidence. Gus Lamont disappeared from his family's expansive property near Yunta in September last year, and there have been some of the largest-scale searches for him the state has ever seen. His disappearance was declared a major crime in February, and police have previously indicated they have a suspect, but they're not either of his parents. Star Group officers will join the major crime unit to search areas of interest on the property over the next 3 days. The Stuart Highway is still closed in both directions because of a serious crash involving a road train and another vehicle in the state's far north. At 12:30 this morning, police were called 100 kilometres north of Glendambo. The condition of those involved is unknown. Major crash investigators are there. The Public Doctors Union wants a new pay and conditions agreement for clinical academics. It says the role is vital in developing well-trained medical officers and bringing in research funding. SA currently has 68 people in the role, says MOA Chief Industrial Officer Bernadette Mulholland. As told 891 ABC Adelaide, she's concerned that an ageing workforce will not keep up with a growing health system.
5: If we let this go and we have no clinical academics in the future, it will almost be impossible to re-establish, and we will become a backwater for research, for teaching.
0: Greens MLC Robert Sims says he's investigating options to introduce an independent judiciary selection process. The state government regularly announces judiciary appointments to fill vacancies. The latest appointments happened last Thursday. Robert Sims says he wants a process which ensures that the line is not blurred between judicial and political processes.
6: I think we need to have maximum transparency and to be sure that we're getting the right people in the right jobs at the right time. And it's really important for the functioning of our democracy, particularly at the moment.
0: Australia's top energy watchdog will cut benchmark power prices in many states for mid-year. Energy reporter Daniel Mercer has the story.
7: Following years of hefty price rises, regulated power tariffs will fall from July under a decision announced this morning by the Australian Energy Regulator. The so-called default market offer will be cut by up to 7.2% in southeast Queensland and 5% in New South Wales. There'll be a slight increase of 1.4% in South Australia. AER Chair Claire Savage says while few customers are directly affected, the default offers are a key reference for all other prices.
8: So good news for customers, we are seeing price reductions.
7: Ms Savage says small businesses would get bigger price reductions.
0: The state government says this year's AFL gather round saw the highest number of travellers pass through at the Adelaide Airport. There are almost 200,000 between April the 7th and the 13th. There's still uncertainty about where gather round will take place going forward. Negotiations between the government and the AFL continue. South Australia has hosted the event, says it was introduced in 2023. An organ enthusiast says the vandalism of a heritage-listed organ in South Australia is disappointing. Police say between Friday afternoon and Monday morning, St Aidan's Anglican Church in Marden was broken into, with organ pipes and balustrading stolen. The 140-year-old church and adjoining hall were sold last September for more than $3 million. Organ Historical Trust of Australia Chair Stephen Kaysler says that it's likely the pipes were stolen to be sold off as scrap metal.
9: The front pipes would have been made of zinc, I should say, and the inside pipes would be made of old-fashioned pewter, which is lead and tin. But the whole of it together creates a musical instrument, and the loss of that musical instrument is a disappointing thing in terms of our artistic expression in the city of Adelaide.
0: In AFL, Port Adelaide is considering whether to use 3 picks in tonight's mid-season draft. It's moved injured defender Josh Sinn to its inactive list and is believed to be interested in Roosters ruck Alex Van Wyk. Last season, the Power picked 3 players in the mid-season draft, including Ewan McKinlay, and all have played senior football. The Crows have 1 spot open but have not committed to using the pick. South Australia's weather: Renmark, a shower or 2, 19. Mount Gambier, a shower or 2, 17. Port Lincoln, shower 17. Port Pirie, a shower or 2, 17. Adelaide, a shower or 2, a top of 19 degrees, currently 17. Tomorrow, a shower or 2, 19. Thursday, partly cloudy, 18. Friday, showers increasing, 19. Saturday, showers 17. Sunday, showers 17. And Monday, showers 20. ABC News.
10: So there I was in Auntie Jean's frock.
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16: Jo Jarvis spends a lot of her week at Rikers Island Prison. Rikers is a notorious remand jail in New York City. Jo goes there to teach meditation to men being held in the jail. And whether these men are in for murder or assault or drug crime, whatever it is that's brought them to prison, Jo believes that a simple meditation practice can profoundly change their lives. Because that's what meditation has done for her. Jo had a successful career here at the ABC. She was well paid, lived in a nice house in Sydney, had lots of friends and family. But on the inside, Jo was looking for more meaning in the way that she lived. So heading towards her 50th birthday, Jo packed her bags and moved to New York City, a place she'd been dreaming about since she was a kid. From knowing no one, Jo now has a wife, a dog, and a growing number of meditation students, including the men in Rikers Island Prison. Hi, Jo.
17: Hi, Sarah.
16: Tell me about this place, about Rikers Island. What was it like going there the very first time?
17: Actually, I found it kind of exciting because perhaps this is a journalist in me, but, you know, I like going places where you're not really meant to go. You know, you're not allowed to go. Most people don't want to go, actually. And it's an interesting place just to, you know, just approaching it is interesting. So it from my apartment, it takes 2 subway rides and then a very long bus trip. So it takes me around 2 hours to get there. And then because it's an island, you cross a bridge. And as you're approaching it, you just see these, you know, huge razor wire just kind of looming ahead of you. And inside the razor wire, there's a series of facilities. So it's one jail, which in Australia is known as, you referred to as a remand centre, but it's got a series of them, a number of them. And I was going to the maximum security. And so, you know, there was a slight degree of trepidation, I suppose, the first time. I'd never been in a maximum security jail or prison before. I didn't know anyone who was incarcerated. I really had no relationship with incarcerated people at all, you know, so it was just some trepidation, I think, the first time I went there.
16: What sort of security do you have to go through to enter the prison?
17: Yeah, it's quite a bit of security. And if you don't arrive with the right security, you're sent back. You know, there's no getting around it. But essentially what happens is you arrive at a centre, which is like a reception centre, and you go through there and it's like going through an airport. You know, when you're at the airport, you go through the X-ray and you go through that and then you get on a bus. So when you go through that, basically there are doors that close behind you each time. And what I found going into these places is, these places being prisons and jails, there are so many doors that close behind you and you start to realise that you're going from one cage into another cage into another cage, and you're just, it kind of plays on your psyche, you know, this continual caging that occurs. So you go through the reception centre, you get on a bus, the bus goes around the different facilities, drops you at yours. So I go to maximum security, it's called the GRVC centre, and there's about 2,000 men in maximum security. In the whole of Rikers Island, there is about 6,000 men. It's one of America's largest penal colonies. So the next bit of security is that you going into maximum security, you go through a whole nother layer of security, which is, again, a little bit like going into the airport. Take off anything that buzzes. You go through, they X-ray everything, and you walk through. And usually in the beginning, there was someone who would escort me around. But, and I kind of found this to be, a privilege, and that is I'm now allowed to escort myself around. You know, I've got that sort of privilege, if you like. So, yeah.
16: That's an extraordinary number of people. Is there violence inside that prison, Jo?
17: Yes, yeah. I mean, there's terrible violence. It's regularly reported on. Rikers Island has a terrible reputation. You know, it's got a reputation for being extremely violent. Like, I think the New York Times reported that for 1 week in October 2023, there was something like 47 fires, 58 assaults, a number of slashings, attacks on corrections officers, but, you know, really the people who are most at risk are the incarcerated people themselves. It's an extremely violent place.
16: Have you yourself ever felt frightened or threatened physically inside the jail?
17: I've certainly never been threatened, and I haven't been frightened, but I have felt, sometimes you're just aware that there's anger around you, and if things went a particular way, yeah, you'd be in the line of fire. So do I think I'm in danger? No. I've actually asked a friend of mine who's a former warden, do you think I'm in danger in there? And he said, yes.

0: I don't ever feel it, and I've just been treated well by the people in there, you know, the incarcerated people, are, because I come there to help, to give them something that they might enjoy, and they know that. And so anger's never aimed at me. There was one time I walked into a housing unit. There's a series of housing units within the maximum security center, and within the housing unit, there are all these individual cells. This is maximum security. And so I walk into those housing units and give a talk about meditation. And on this one particular day, I walked in there and I kind of stood in the center and I was waiting for the place to calm down, because it's always very noisy. There's jails are, and prisons are extremely noisy, and it's all concrete and everything's stainless steel. So the noise just reverberates. And there was a guy and he was really just going mad. He was really angry about something and I couldn't really understand what he was angry. It just wasn't clear to me what it was about. And, you know, everything is bolted down, so he couldn't throw anything, but he was hitting the stainless steel chairs and hitting the stainless steel table and yelling, and it was full on. And so I stood there for a little while and I thought, you know, I think I might just leave. You know, I'm not going to get anywhere here today. There's no point doing this. It's just too disrupted. So I was just about to leave. And as I was about to leave, this guy who really is losing his mind, he started walking over towards me. Oh, this is going to be interesting. And as he's walking towards me, I just looked at him and he looked at me and he said, "Who are you?" And I said, "Oh, I'm the meditation teacher." And he said, he goes, "I suppose you think I need meditation." And I said, "Well, I think it's good for most people, actually." And he goes, "No, you think I really need it, don't you?" And I said, "Yeah, actually, I do." And he goes, "All right, I'll sign up." And he signed up for the class the next day I was teaching him.
1: Institutions of all kinds, they not only have their special sounds, they have smells, just that number of people put together. What's it smell like inside Rikers Island?
0: You're so right. It really does. It has a particular smell. It's a sort of smell of stagnancy. There's no, very little airflow, if any airflow. You know, there's no open windows. And it's not because I think that the place is dirty. I mean, it's been cleaned all the time because there's a lot of people there to do cleaning, you know. Yeah, it doesn't smell good.
1: Inmates volunteer to come along to the meditation course that you run, Jo. How do you begin it? What's your spiel?
0: They're always fascinated by my accent. And they always ask me about, oh, you know, did you know Steve Irwin? And do you know what happened to Steve Irwin? And there's always a conversation about Steve Irwin. And I just explain to them that this is a technique that if they're stressed will make them feel better. And I explain to them that it's very simple, that I will take them through it over 4 days. And by the end of it, they'll be self-sufficient in that sense, meaning they don't need me. They don't need any apps or any guidance. They're completely self-sufficient. And that means that they can then meditate for 20 minutes twice a day, able to do that, and that they will feel better. So I talk about it just in terms of feeling better. I try to make it as practical as possible. I remember one time I walk in there, I'm giving the talk, you know, this is about stress. This is improves your capacity to handle stress. You will feel better from doing it. I'll show you how to do it over 4 days. So I'm giving the talk. And then there's a guy off to my right and he's got his feet up on one of the chairs and he's got his arms out in front of him. He's doing push-ups, you know, and, you know, he's very well built and he's just like doing these push-ups at this great rate. And as I'm talking, he goes, "I've got a question." I'm like, "Yeah, what's your question?" And he said, "I want to know how it's going to help me on the street." I'm like, "Huh, interesting. Okay." And I'm like, "Well, the way that will help you on the street is that if your nervous system is just full of stress, it really affects your capacity to be responsive. It affects all sorts of things. It affects your capacity to be in the moment. And you need to be in the moment to be alert and aware of what's happening around you." And he's like, "Oh, yeah. That makes sense, you know."
1: Did he keep doing the push-ups after that?
0: Here's the whole thing. He's still doing the push-ups, but he did sign up. And so, I mean, I don't try to pretend I know anything about a life I've never lived, but I do try to put myself in their position. And it is a different sort of pitch, if you like, than it would be if I was teaching a corporate lawyer in Manhattan. You know, it's just a different. The questions in the course itself, like when they're learning, they're exactly the same questions. And it always comes down to the same things for people, you know, oh, there's so many thoughts in meditation, or there's this or there's that. Yeah, I feel better. They're always saying the same things. It's so wonderful, actually, that we really are all the same when it comes down to some basic things.
1: Do you ask the men to close their eyes when they meditate, Jo?
0: I do, but people who have been very traumatized don't always want to close their eyes, and they in a prison, people don't always want to close their eyes because they don't trust the people sitting around them. So I say to them, I would like you to close your eyes, but if you don't feel comfortable doing this, just half close them. And it's interesting because sometimes they will sit there with their eyes half closed, and then eventually they just kind of succumb and close their eyes. And no one's been beaten up in one of my classes, so they're quite safe, you know.
1: There are many different styles of meditation with different emphases or different practices, I guess, as part of that. In Vedic meditation, which you teach, mantras are really important. How do they work?
0: So the mantras for this type of meditation are called Bija mantras. That just means they're seed mantras. It's like planting a seed, if you like. These mantras, they don't have any meaning. So when you think them, your mind doesn't get caught in the meaning of them. It just, your mind responds to the vibrational quality. And they're a vehicle for the mind to go inwards. So when you think these words and you don't chant it and you don't say it over and over in a clear, concise sort of way, you think it and you allow it to drift away. And that process of allowing the mind to drift takes your mind inwards. And as the mind goes inwards, the body starts to relax. And through that process, the mind goes to subtler states of thinking, which is very calming, it's very peaceful. But also what happens is that the body, when it relaxes, releases stress. Because stress is locked in the physiology. And the thing is with this meditation technique, you're doing it twice a day. So you're systematically removing years and years of built up stress and trauma. And then you're also countering the stress that will come in that day.
1: What sort of things have inmates told you about their experience with the practice and with learning meditation?
0: They are often so insightful. And I think about this guy called Angel, who I taught about a year ago. And on the second day, he said, and he definitely didn't say this in front of the rest of the class, he said, oh, you know, this is making me feel softer, like more gentle. And I said, oh, well, that's probably a great thing to feel, isn't it? And he said, no, it's not at all. And I said, why? Could you say more about that? And he said, yeah, because you do not want to feel like that in here. Mm-hmm. He kind of looked at me like, you're a bit of an idiot. Don't you get it? And I did kind of get it, but I wanted him to say it. And look, I think that's the case for any man, actually, for men, not any man, but a lot of men. You know, they have to be tough. They've got to be seen to have it together. Now, if you're in a jail, which I've described the violence before, so you've just got this hostility and violence around you, or the potential for it at all times, you're going to want to feel ready. You're going to want to feel like you can take on anyone. They're on high alert. And so feeling tough, and also this guy, Angel, had also lived on the street. So he had built a lot of defenses and he didn't want to feel that softness. So I sort of walked him through how, in fact, it was going to become his best friend. And how it didn't make him weaker, and that because I think he had that sense of, if I relax too much, I'm not going to be able to look after myself. But it's actually not the case. And sometimes, you know, people who are corporate people will say a similar sort of thing to me. It's actually interesting. They'll say, oh, I'm feeling so relaxed. I'm really scared that I'm just not going to have enough kind of stress to keep driving me.
1: You're going to be walked all over.
0: Yeah,
1: and
0: right.
1: So, and what do you say when people raise that fear with you? Like, if I get let go of all these defences, how am I protected?
0: Well, I say you are protected because you're more in touch with yourself. So you're more capable to, it's a bit like with the guy who was doing the push-ups wondering how it's going to help him on the street. You're more in the present. Well, you are in the present moment. You know, your mind is less distracted because you haven't got all of the stress just pulsating through you. You're in the moment, you're aware, you're alert. So things like your peripheral vision is enhanced. Your capacity to sense what's going on around you is enhanced. it's just a different way of thinking. And, you know, the people in prison are not the only ones, as I just described, who kind of think that they need to be defended and hard in order to be effective. It's actually just not true. Now, I don't get much to hear the stories of their lives, but I do get to see them before and afterwards. And the before and after, that I feel terrible to, hey, I'm feeling actually kind of good now. And that's only after 4 days.
1: Jo Jarvis is my guest today on Conversations. So tell me about the decision of yours, Jo, to teach meditation in prisons. Like, where did that first come to you? Or how did it come to you? Did it come to you in a flash, or was it something that you were building towards? How did it happen?
0: There were so many different reasons that I wanted to do it, but yes, it did also come to me in a flash. So all of those things are true. So I was speaking to somebody whose opinion I kind of value highly, and somebody who, you know, advises me from time to time. And he said to me, if there was one cohort of people that you wanted to teach, who would it be? And I said, without missing a beat, incarcerated people. And I hadn't even been thinking about it, but I just immediately said incarcerated people. And he said, you should do that. And I said, well, you know, I think it seems it's the sort of thing that you do once you've really established yourself. You know, you go and do that work then. And I didn't feel well established at that time. And he said, no, you should do it, because that's where you'll get the drive, you'll get the passion, you know, have passion, you'll be able to do that. And the rewards that you get from that will surpass anything you've ever done. And he was absolutely right. I guess I was always just extremely struck by penal system, the way that we throw people in jail and prison and kind of leave them to rot, mainly. It doesn't seem right to me. It's always worried me. I don't think it's right. And I have also thought, if I was in there, I would want this. You know, if I had to be in there, I would want the relief that meditation gives me. So I guess it's all those things that led me to want to do it.
1: Was it hard to convince the prison to let you in to volunteer teaching people meditation? What was that process like?
0: It wasn't easy, actually. Yeah. I mean, they just don't let people just, oh, I just want to come and volunteer in the prison. And, you know, they don't. And I think I just got lucky in many ways. So what happened was I applied to be a volunteer. I didn't hear from anyone for a long time, and I just kept ringing them every day. You know, journalism, you know, the persistence and the determination that it takes to, you know, be a journalist, we actually came in very handy in a number of ways, and that was one of them. And one day I kind of got sick of waiting, and I finally said to the person in reception, I'd rung the reception to the volunteer section of New York Department of Correction, I said, just tell me what your process is. Like, when I apply, where does my form go? Who's got it? She goes, oh, well, that would be George. You know, and I said, put me through to George. And she goes, oh, okay. So she put me through to this guy called George. And George said, oh, yeah, I've probably got, and I could hear him rustling through these papers. And he kind of said, oh, here it is, Jo Jarvis. It says here you want to teach women. I'm like, yeah, that's right. And he goes, oh, well, you've come to the wrong place. I run Men Maximum Security. I'll send it to the women's section. I'm like, no, George, hold it.
2: Stop.
0: Let's just go with, you know, you've got it. Like, could you process this? And so he did. And that's how I ended up in there.
1: Did you grow up in a religious family at all, Jo? Like, was prayer a part of your childhood, say?
0: No, it wasn't at all. I mean, I think, my family is... I went to a Presbyterian school, my family's Church of England, but no, we're not a family of prayer. Definitely not.
1: Well, tell me a bit about your childhood. How did you spend your time as a kid?
0: I mean, I think about childhood, you know, I'm on the cusp of Gen X and Boomer generation, but definitely feel like a Gen Xer. And the Gen X joke is that we were just left to our own devices. You know, we could do anything and no one cared. And, you know, our parents cared about us, but you could just be riding a bike around in the street and you'd just be out there for hours until it was dark riding around. Or it felt like life was this great adventure, and we would explore, you know, the creeks that ran through the suburb that I lived in, Nunley Park. And there was this creek that ran through there, and I would get down into the creek and I'd make my friends get down in there. And we would just like follow the creek through all of the houses. I don't know. Life just kind of felt like an adventure. You could climb trees. You could do, I don't know. It just felt like an exciting place to be.
1: You grew up in Adelaide, as you say, but by the time you were a teenager, what city were you dreaming about?
0: Yes. So I suppose in my early teens, I think I started to become aware that I was a little bit, I was different, and I had a sense that I might be gay, and I think that that meant that when I saw a film called Times Square, it was a film, I don't even know who the director was, I don't even know who the actors were, I really, what I remember about it is the music, David Byrne, Patti Smith, Ramones, this, and the film was alive with this music, and it was about

0: It was about a runaway girl and it's this other girl, and I can't even remember if they were gay, but I think there was a gay element to it. But
1: It
0: the
1: felt
0: phrase,
1: gay.
0: it felt gay, exactly. Like, yeah. But you know, they lived in New York City. They were in a dilapidated loft somewhere, and I just thought, that's where I want to be. That's how I'm going to live. And yeah, quite a young age, I was thinking about that.
1: In the era that you were a teenager, Don Dunstan was the famed Labor Premier of
0: Yes.
1: South Australia. Was that something you were aware of as you were coming into your young adulthood?
0: Don Dunstan had an enormous impact on me. He was, you know, I grew up in a very kind of conservative environment. Don Dunstan, he was really something. You know, he was known for, I mean, you know, he did much more than this, but he wore a pink safari suit into Parliament one day. I mean, he did a lot more than that, but he was a very
1: You're going to be
0: intelligent.
1: remembered for something. That is a great thing to be remembered for, I think.
0: Absolutely. And he looked good in it too. I even knew that as a kid. It was like, hey, he looks good. But you know, he was really something, and he oversaw the passage of of legislation to allow or to decriminalize homosexuality. And you know, apart from doing things like making Adelaide this sort of fantastically vibrant and creative place that he did through, you know, all sorts of ways. Like, for example, he set up the festival centre there. He set up Adelaide Festival, which was every 4 years, and you know, the best arts in the world. I mean, it rivaled Edinburgh Festival. It was really something, and the whole town, you could feel it. And what happened was when that legislation went through. And I think that was around 74, I think. And it was the first state in Australia that decriminalised homosexuality. It had such an impact on me. I realised, okay, so a bunch of politicians have actually sat down and said that this is okay. What I knew I was, they were saying it was okay. And I didn't know anyone who thought it was okay. And no one really ever used to talk about it. You know, back then, I mean, it's not like you had the internet. So you know, it's only word of mouth. And where would you ever hear anything about homosexuality? And so I was very, very affected by that. And, you know, by the time I got to 17, I think, I decided, okay, I've got to be honest about this. I can't live a lie. And I wasn't even living a gay, you know, I didn't never even slept with anyone, but I knew I was gay. And I knew I had to come out because I just wasn't going to live a lie. And I credit that with Don Dunstan. I feel so fortunate to have grown up in Adelaide.
1: That feels such a courageous thing to do as a teenager in that era, Joe. Like, does it
0: Yes.
1: feel crazy brave to you looking back?
0: Yes, it does. I still think it was probably the bravest thing I've ever done, actually. I'm getting quite emotional, but it was a gutsy thing to do because nobody around me thought it was a good idea. Nobody's saying, patting you on the back. You know, the only reason you would do that is I just couldn't live with that lie. I just didn't want to, I knew I didn't want to live like that. And I knew that I was going to lose friends, and I knew that I was not going to make my parents happy. And my parents were actually okay about it. You know, they were okay. And my mother, in fact, gave me a book about lesbian sex a couple of years later. She's so supportive. But yeah, I think it was a pretty gutsy thing to do, actually. Yeah.
1: You went on to university and at that time helped pay the bills by working as a bike courier. Was that a good fit for you, that job?
0: It was probably one of the best jobs I've ever had, being a bicycle courier.
1: Why?
0: I just love the physicality of it. You know, that you would be out in the sun and you could just ride hard all around Adelaide, which is a very flat town, until you got to, I think it's called Frome Street. But there was one place that had a hill, and just riding up that hill really hard, which is such a challenge, and I loved it. The whole thing, and I loved competing with everybody else were guys. So anyone else who was a bicycle courier was a guy, and I just loved competing with them and racing up the hill and beating them. And it just was fun. It was competitive, it was physical. But the other thing that I loved about it was that you could turn off your radio so that they couldn't contact you. And we just would lie around in Victoria Square and just look at the sky. And I just thought it was a great job. I made enough money to live, and that was in between two university degrees, the first degree that I dropped out of and before I'd started journalism. That's what I did, and I think it was a really terrific job, actually.
1: Well, why did you leave the life of the happy bike courier for journalism? Why did you want to study journalism?
0: Look, I think it was actually my father's idea. You know, I just didn't think that he could see a future for me. And he was very concerned that that's where I was going to spend the rest of my life, as a bicycle courier.

0: who knows whether that would have happened. But he encouraged me strongly to get into journalism to go and apply to the journalism school in South Australia at the South Australian University. It was called McGill in those days. It was a very good course. It was, you know, renowned for its connections with the industry. So I was very fortunate to get into that. Into that journalism school, and I was curious, you know, and I actually knew quite a bit about current affairs. I was interested in the world, I was an engaged thing, so it was a good fit for me, and I think I was pretty fortunate, really, that my father pushed me into it, because I wasn't going to do it of my own volition. I was happy just to be a bicycle courier, actually.
1: You ended up joining the ABC as a cadet reporter and was sent to Darwin. What was it like arriving in Darwin back then?
0: Darwin was a wild place back in 1991. It really felt like the frontier. The airport wasn't actually a proper airport. It was a hangar for the Air Force. And I remember seeing a guy who was sort of walking ahead of me, and he was wearing like a 10-gallon hat. He was a cowboy, full cowboy, and not an affectation. It was for real. I just thought, well, this is fantastic. This is like really interesting. I'd never been to Darwin before. There was a wildness about it that really isn't evident today, I don't think.
1: Jo Jarvis is my guest on Conversations on ABC Radio. 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
2: Matt Coleman in Adelaide with ABC News. Major crime detectives saw a return to the remote outback station where four-year-old Gus Lamont disappeared nearly 8 months ago. Police are hoping heavy rain at Oak Park Station may provide opportunities to uncover fresh evidence. Gus Lamont disappeared from his family's expansive property near Yunta in September last year. The Stuart Highway is still closed in both directions because of a serious crash involving a road train and another vehicle in the state's far north. At 12:30 this morning, police were called to Balgunya, 100 kilometres north of Glendambo. The condition of those involved is unknown, and major crash investigators are there. And the state government says this year's AFL gather round saw the highest number of travellers pass through the Adelaide airport. There are almost 200,000 between April the 7th and the 13th. There's still uncertainty about where gather round will take place going forward. 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
1: Jo Jarvis is my guest today on Conversations. Jo is a meditation teacher, and one of the places she teaches is at Rikers Island Prison in New York City. It's one of the most notorious jails in America, and Jo teaches men in its maximum security section. Before beginning a new life in New York City, Jo was a journalist with the ABC for many years, beginning her career in Darwin. And then as you were making your way in this career in journalism, Jo, you got the news that your younger brother Sam had died suddenly. What happened?
2: Yes. My brother took his life, actually, and very, very shocking. You know, even today, you know, gosh, so many years later now, 23 years later, you know, I can still feel emotion from that. And he took his life, and he was only young, 27, and it was just, it's very hard to even express what something like that feels like. And to see my parents just shattered, my sister, it was terrible, and to lose my brother, and it impacted me, and, you know, to this day, really does impact me. But of course now, nothing to the extent that it did at the time. But if I look back now, I think I went into shock for a long time.
1: Did you have any idea that he had been suffering the way he was in the lead up to that?
2: I did. We did know that he was suffering, and there was that awful sense of hopelessness that we couldn't help him. At various times, he had been diagnosed with different mental illnesses, and I don't think by the end that any of them actually remained the final diagnosis. He was a very spiritual person, actually, way before I was even interested in anything spiritual. In fact, his death led me to that, you know, if anything, it did. But he was thoughtful and insightful, but also troubled, deeply troubled, and at times very angry. And yes, we did have some idea. We had a lot of idea, actually. You know, he'd been in a lot of trouble, and we knew that he was floundering. But still, when somebody does that, it's not like you're expecting it.
1: No, the shock of that way of losing someone is so profound. And, you know, people react in different ways. Some people fall into the loss of it, and some people desperately try to distract themselves or look elsewhere. I mean, what were the months after your brother's death like for you? Did you bury yourself in work, or what role did work come to have at that time?
2: Well, actually, around that time, I had applied for the role as China correspondent for the ABC. And when my brother died, I thought, I don't want to work here anymore. I don't want to work. I just couldn't. I was actually, you know, told that I was going to get the job. And they're like, you really shouldn't leave. You're going to get that job. And I knew that I wasn't emotionally capable of going and doing a job like that. And I really wasn't emotionally capable of doing very much. I felt shattered, and it really broke me, really.
1: What role was drinking playing in your life back then?
2: Yeah, I mean, I did drink a lot.

0: work. And the grief with my brother really stayed with me 4 years, and I buried it with alcohol. I didn't drink every night. I would drink on a Friday night, and then it became, oh, I was drinking on a Wednesday night. You know, I was drinking on a Wednesday night and a Friday night, or a Wednesday night and a Saturday night. And my body's never coped very well with alcohol, and I was drinking quite a bit of it. And so the rest of the week I was recovering from those two, you know, drinking stints. And I was in a very, very bad way. And the thing is with alcohol, it's sort of protecting you to a degree. Well, that's why you're doing it. It's stopping you feel, but it's actually weakening you deeply, weakening you, all of your defenses, your physiology, everything is just getting just broken down. And if I have a drink now, just one drink makes me feel terrible. And I'm like, I can't believe I would just, you know, just drink quite a lot of wine back in those days.
1: And that was the better option. I mean, as you say, people do it for a reason. Yeah. And it felt, no matter, even if it felt bad, it presumably felt better than you were feeling without it at that yes. point somehow. So how did that come to an end? What was the turning point for you around alcohol?
0: Well, I had a girlfriend at the time who said, if you don't stop, I'm leaving. And that was the trigger for me. And so I went and got some help, and that worked. You know, I did. I stopped, and I took it really seriously, and I did, you know, everything that I was kind of told to do to remain sober. So in many ways, that's a good thing. Of course, it's a good thing. But what happens when you remove a substance like that, that really is kind of keeping you together, is stopping you feeling all of those things you don't want to feel, then all of those things come out. It's just natural. And so I then just became overwhelmed by these thoughts and feelings that I was absolutely unequipped to deal with. I had no idea what to do. And sort of began a very kind of intensive time of things like therapy, and I would swim a lot. I'd do a lot of yoga and eat, you know, I was trying to get my nutrition right and all of these things, but nothing was working. Nothing was working in the sense that I didn't feel better and I couldn't see any improvement. And I was really quickly losing hope, I think. You know, I mean, I had never thought about doing anything like my brother had done, but I lived with deep depression and anxiety, and I was never diagnosed with those things, but I know that that's definitely, if I had asked for a diagnosis, that's what I would have got.
1: So is this at the point in your life, Jo, when you find meditation?
0: Yes. So I was ABC News Radio. I was talking about how I had tried, the only thing I hadn't tried to get better, to feel better, was meditation. And I had actually gone to some Buddhist centers, and I was, while they're very lovely people, I was kind of put off by the traditional nature of it. You know, there are a lot of people in robes, and it didn't look like, I just didn't feel like I could fit in there. At the time, I found that too confronting. I thought it was weird, and I just couldn't see myself in it. And so I was really despairing. It was like, well, that's not going to work either. And then someone said, oh, you know, you should try Vedic meditation. They don't, you know, it's a bit different to that. And I found a guy in Sydney who, when I met him, he looked like a football player.
1: A no rugby union.
0: Yeah, striped shirt. And, you know, it's just a guy, you know, and he was very lovely, and he taught me this technique, and I immediately, it impacted me immediately from the first time, that first day I learned it. I thought, oh my goodness, this is it.
1: Why? How did you feel in that first meditation session?
0: I felt free. There is no thing in this world that will fix you in one moment. There's nothing. But you can have relief in one moment. And I received that relief in that one moment. In that first 20-minute session, I walked out of there. And I mean, I've never taken psychedelic drugs, but everything was this psychedelic green outside. Something had happened, and I was sort of on a whole other plane. Didn't remain like that. I'm just saying that that was the impact on me at the time. And then what I noticed for the rest of the week, because you go for 4 days, so you go for four classes for an hour, 90 minutes each time. As the week progressed, I just got more and more relaxed. And if you have been in this kind of literally a prison of your own mind, to feel relaxed and to feel happiness

0: for the first time in I don't know how long, I just had these glimpses of hope. It's like, oh, something is being unlocked here. I know this is the key. And yeah, so not surprisingly, I continued with it.
1: You took up this practice and ended up training as a teacher of Vedic meditation, and then one day had a meeting with a senior teacher who was visiting Sydney, and you asked him if he had any advice for you. What happened?
0: This senior teacher was in town and we were in Bondi, a beautiful house overlooking the sea. And, I considered him wise. He had been telling me a number of things about the tradition that I had learned meditation in, and I found it very interesting. But at the end of the session, I just thought I'd ask him if he had any advice for me. And so I directly said, "Do you have any advice for me?" And he said, And he kind of gestured out to the sea below and he said, "You got to get out of this place. It's a dangerous paradise." I'm like, oh my goodness, that's not exactly what I thought you were going to say. I thought you were going to say I needed to do, an extra 10 minutes meditation a day or something like that, not that kind of advice. And I said to him, "So where do you think I should go?" And he said, "New York City." And he was American. And it was like someone had shot me through the heart in a good way. I was like, "You're kidding. That's the place I've wanted to live my whole life. I've just never had the wherewithal to get myself there." And at this point, I'm in my late 40s. And it was one of those things that once you hear it, you can't unhear it. And as a result, it just bothered me and bothered me and bothered me until I finally did it.
1: How did people react, Joe, when you said, I'm leaving ABC News Radio, I'm leaving my life in Sydney and I'm
0: Yeah.
1: going to New York?
0: There was a couple of years lead up to the actual going because I was terrified, because it meant throwing everything in. It meant giving up my job, leaving my friends, leaving my family, going to a place that I didn't know anyone. I think I had one acquaintance in New York City. People thought I was, well, I don't, I think that someone once said to me, was they said to me, "I think you're a gunner." And I went, "What do you mean? You're someone who is gonna do this. I don't think you're gonna do it." It kind of spurred me on, but it also kind of made me think, I wonder if they're right. Maybe I am. I'm just talking about this. But what happened? And I mean, I credit meditation with this, but who knows? I just found that, like, my courage just built over time. Like I talk about, being one of the most courageous things I've ever did was coming out when I was young, was gay. This was a similar sort of thing. It's a slow build, this inevitability, this terror sort of building inside you. Oh my God, I've got to do this thing that is going to really upset people. And I don't know what's going to be on the other side, but I know that I have to do it. And it was a very similar sort of thing. And yeah, people were not, it had a very big impact on my life, let me say, with my relationships, without a doubt.
1: I'm Sarah Kanoski. My guest on Conversations today is meditation teacher Joe Jarvis. When that terror and excitement built and you took that step and booked a plane ticket and arrived in New York, what was that first week like? Did it feel like it was living up to your teenage fantasies, or was there moments of thinking, oh my God, what have I done?
0: The moment I thought, "Oh my God, what have I done?" was the it's actually very hard to set up in New York City, particularly back in those. I mean, I know it is like 9 years ago now, but the internet is not what it was. What it is today is not what it was. It wasn't very easy from here to work out exactly how to do it. So, for example, I didn't realize that in order to get an apartment, you need a credit rating in the US. You can't get a credit rating. And in Australia, it means nothing. I mean, your credit rating in Australia means nothing to them. So it was really hard to get somewhere to live. And I finally found something in a place called Bushwick, which is in Brooklyn. Bushwick, look, it's considered a very cool place to live, but not if you're in your late 40s. It's really for 20-year-olds and young creative artist sort of thing. But I ended up in Bushwick and I actually got a fantastic loft. It was one of those cases of it's too good to be true. And I should have known because I got this great loft and it was looking at the Empire State Building in Manhattan and it was huge and it was light and it was expensive, but not too expensive. And on the very first

0: last night, I heard this just grinding. The sound was, it was so loud. And I got up and went to the window. I'm like, what the hell is going on? And there was just this line of trucks in front of me. And I've moved in opposite Brooklyn's Waste Management Service that came alive every night at 6 o'clock and stopped at 6 o'clock every morning. Yes. It was unbelievable. Oh, and the smell. And the smell. You couldn't open the windows. It was, I started to cry actually. And I rang up the real estate agent, and of course he wasn't returning my calls at that point.
1: Of course he wasn't. He'd finally let this apartment, this loft.
0: Uh-huh. Yeah. So it's such a New York story. Mm.
1: I hope you found something better than that before too much longer. Jo.
0: I lived there for some time, actually, because they wouldn't move me, and they eventually moved me to somewhere else in the same building, which was much, much better. But, you know, I lived in that situation quite some time. So, yeah.
1: And how do you find the amazing pace, the energy of New York? How does that suit you?
0: I love it. That's one of the key things I love about the place. I love its intensity. I love the fact that you're seeing people living their lives on the street, you know, whether it's the family down the road, you know, you hear them having their conversations about, you know, have you got your school lunch and have you got this and have you got that? And you kind of build up a picture of people because you can see them in their different clothes at different times, and you see such different types of people and the way they live. I kind of love that public nature of New York, and it's the same thing on the subways. You know, if you're picking a route, if you're on a route going backwards and forwards each day, you get to know people and how they live and what they're doing. And I sort of love that public nature of New York, and I love its intensity. To me, it's one of the most vibrant, exciting places I've ever set foot in. And people said to me, oh, you'll get sick of it. It'll get too much for you. But I find it very exciting, sometimes very difficult, certainly very difficult. It's tough and people are tough. You know, I got hit by a car one day. I got hit by a car when I was crossing Second Avenue, and I was lying in the middle of the road quite some time before anybody came to help me. And I've been hit by this car, you know. It's a tough place. I'm not saying people aren't nice. There is all of that, but it's tough.
1: I can hear you as a true New Yorker. You're saying that with a smile in your voice. Like, yeah, I was lying there on the middle of Second Avenue. No one even came for me. That's the city.
0: That's right. It's kind of like a badge of honor, you know. It's a bit, you know, yeah.
1: A few months after arriving in New York, you acquired a dog. How did that happen?
0: So I think I'd been there for 4 months. It was January. January's freezing, of course, in New York City. And a friend of mine was visiting, Vicky, from Australia, from Sydney. And she and I were walking through the Lower East Side about to go to dinner. And it was very, very cold. And the wind was really howling. And so we were kind of bundled up. It might have been even snowing. And we were walking along. And this guy comes up to me. And, you know, it happens a lot in New York. People will ask you for things, money or food or things like that. He came up and he opened his coat. And in the pocket of his coat was his tiny dog. And he said, ma'am, would you like to buy my dog? And I said, well, no, actually, I'm going to dinner. Thank you, but no, I don't want to buy your dog. And I kept walking. And I thought, what's going to happen to that dog? And so I went back. And I said, Vicky, come on, we've got to go back. I said, what's the story with your dog? And then the guy said, well, look, I'm going to plead guilty to, he didn't say what, and I'm going into jail, into Rikers Island in a couple of days' time. I need someone to take my dog, and it's $100. And I thought, well, this is definitely a scam. But then I thought, maybe it's not. And so I gave him my number and said, look, ring me tomorrow. If you can't sell it to anyone, ring me tomorrow and we can talk. Of course, he rang me the next day, and I mean, I did not want a dog. I'd just arrived in New York, and I didn't want one in New York City. But anyway, he rang the next day, and I said, listen, I'll take the dog, but, you know, these are my conditions. I'm not going to pay for her, and you need to bring her to me, to my apartment in Brooklyn, because I figured if it's a scam, he's not going to do that. And sure enough, next minute, he's at my place, and he brought her in, and his name was Jose, and he bought me this little Yorkshire Terrier whose name was Tiny. Who's now, you know, I've had her now for 9 years, and she is like the love of my life, next to my wife, of course, but yeah.
1: So speaking of the other love of your life, you met her that same week, is that right? How did that happen?
0: Well, I met Susan online, and one of the things she kind of liked about my profile was that I was a lesbian without a dog. Like, a lot of lesbians have dogs, that's the thing. And I didn't have one, and she loved it because her previous girlfriend had had a dog and it hadn't gone very well. So she was so happy that I didn't have a dog. And then so on the first date, I didn't have a dog. And then on the second date, I was like, oh, by the way, I have a dog now. Her name is Tiny. And I noticed that Susan's face kind of fell, and I'm like, what? And she told me, and I'm like, well, I'm sorry, but now I do have a dog. Anyway, I think it's fair to say Susan is possibly more in love with Tiny than even I am. You know, she fell for Tiny too. Tiny is a beautiful, sweet little dog. And I think the fact that I met those two in the same week, that cemented my fate in New York in a way. And it's only over time I've looked back and gone, huh, that actually were two very significant things that happened and cemented my place there, actually.
1: You, maybe despite Tiny or because of Tiny, you and Susan ended up getting married. Was marriage always on your cards, Joe? Was it something you wanted?
0: No, it wasn't. You know, I grew up in a time when gay marriage wasn't even a possibility, so I never even longed for it. It was never even part. I aspired to it. I didn't even think it was a great thing, marriage. You know, I just, as an institution, just didn't appeal to me. I kind of thought, even if you have a piece, of paper, why does that make your marriage, what make this union more meaningful than if you don't have a piece of paper? I just didn't, you know. But I needed to get married in order to get a green card. So, you know, once I realized that, I remember going home one day and saying to Susan, "Hey, so lawyer tells me I need to get a green card. The current visa I'm on is not going to work anymore." And I said, "In order to get a green card, I need to get married." She looked at me and she said, "Well, I'm not the marrying kind." And I said, "Well,
1: I don't like dogs and I'm not getting married."
0: That's right. Yes. Welcome to your new life. And so, but we never discussed it again, and we got married. And I actually really like being married. I think it's kind of great.
1: Where did you get married? Where was your ceremony?
0: It was in the town hall, Lower Manhattan, where, you know, a lot of people get married. It's kind of, there's a whole thing down there. It's very exciting. There's a lot of people getting married. And, you know, we had this celebrant who was very taciturn and very all business and like, just like, get in and do this and now I'm marrying you. And, you know, it's kind of like, we loved it and our friends were there. So it was really fun, but it was the fact that the celebrant was just so sort of offhand with us that made the whole thing very funny. I remember I said to her, "Oh, will you be in the photo with us?" She goes, no, I haven't got time for that.
1: So next.
0: Yeah, next. Kind of was a bit like that.
1: After you've spent a day teaching meditation inside the prison, inside Rikers, Joe, and you walk back out through all those gates, hearing them all close behind you, leaving those men there, what's it like to be back on the outside again?
0: Yeah, so it's funny you ask that question because I often think how, you know, the stark differences that I experience, you know, that I'm in there with the smell that we talked about earlier, with these men who live in really terrible conditions, who don't know what's going to happen in their life. They're waiting for their case to be heard. They don't know if they're moving upstate to a prison upstate or whether that they'll be released. They don't know what's happening in their family. They don't, you know, it's a place of desperateness and deep sadness. And sometimes, you know, I can feel quite sad coming out of there. You know, I'm just like, God, that's tough. You know, I will have spoken to someone. I'll see their sadness. And then I come out and then I get on a bus and then I get on a subway and I'm back in this kind of, you know, very nice suburb or neighborhood, as Americans say, you know, in a very nice neighborhood, drinking a latte. And it's a strange contrast. I feel very, you know, I feel very fortunate. And I feel very fortunate to do the whole thing. You know, I feel fortunate to work with those people. I feel fortunate to be in touch with them. There's something about incarcerated people that I find very interesting, and that is that they're very straightforward. I don't know if you can make a generalization like that, but yet I'm going to. And I think that I find them, I like their lack of pretension, that it's very straightforward, just like a lack of BS, you know, essentially. It's a lack of pretension. It's very straightforward. And I I really like that environment. I feel very fortunate to work in there. And I feel fortunate to leave too, absolutely. Yeah.
1: In the obvious senses, there are so many differences between you and them. You know, you get to leave, they're locked inside, you're not a violent criminal. Many of them have committed violent acts. They're men, you're a woman. But are there ways that you feel connection? Are there places that you see yourself in them?
0: Well, yes. I understand that anger. Well, put it this, I don't necessarily understand their anger, but I understand being angry. I've experienced a lot of anger. I used to be very angry. And I understand what it's like to feel frustrated and angry and not know how to resolve that in yourself. And I see that with people. Like the key things that men say to me in there at the end of the course is, one, I feel less angry. I don't feel so angry anymore. Or they'll say, my mom tells me that I don't sound so angry. Or my girlfriend says I don't, my girl, you know, the words go, my girl tells me I don't sound so angry anymore. And I know what that feeling is like, and I know the relief of not, you know, of being caught up in an emotion that you're not fully in control of. That's awful. That's an awful feeling. And while my anger didn't manifest in violence, I do understand what it's like to feel out of control. And men have said to me things like, I don't know how to control my anger. I'm not getting away from the fact these are very serious things that are happening, and there are victims. But I'm also saying to feel like that and to admit it, it actually shows a large degree of self-awareness, actually.
1: Jo, it has been just fascinating to hear about the work that you're doing and a little about your life. Thank you so much for being my guest on Conversations.
0: Well, thank you, Sarah. I've really enjoyed speaking to you.
1: That was my conversation with Jo Jarvis, which we recorded in 2024. The story was made in the lands of the Yagara and Turrbal peoples, and the producer was Alice Moldovan. The executive producer was Nicola Harrison. I'm Sarah Kanoski. Thanks for listening.

0: ABC News with Matt Coleman. Major crime detectives saw a return to the remote outback station where four-year-old Gus Lamont disappeared nearly 8 months ago. Isabella Carboni reports.
1: SA police hope heavy rain at Oak Park Station may provide opportunities to uncover fresh evidence. Gus Lamont disappeared from his family's expansive property near Yunta in September last year, and there have been some of the largest scale searches for him the state has ever seen. His disappearance was declared a major crime in February, and police have previously indicated they have a suspect, but they're not either of his parents. Star Group officers will join the major crime unit to search areas of interest on the property over the next 3 days.
0: Police are still dealing with a serious crash involving a road train and a car, which has left the Stuart Highway closed in both directions. At 9:30, police were called to Balgunya, 100 kilometres north of Glendambo, in the state's far north. The condition of those involved is unknown. Major crash investigators are there. Senior Constable Jen Cullinan says the remote location is proving difficult.
2: So again, they could have to maybe come from Coober PD or somewhere else nearby, which isn't really nearby when you're 100 k's north of Glendambo, to assist, like if it needs a heavy lift or tows have to come from somewhere else.
0: The East Adelaide Football Club's president says upcoming MotoGP works in the parklands could significantly reduce pitch space. The club, which has about 130 players, currently uses Park 16. The club president, Trent Bowden, says the club is exploring other playing areas within the parklands, but funding for amenities is limited. He's told 891 ABC Adelaide he's concerned the plan worse casts doubt over the club's future.
3: Not only is it disappointing for the players to lose a long-standing community and, you know, the social health that comes with sport, but it sort of sets a precedent to anyone looking to run a club and grow local sport in the CBD that it can be taken away at any time.
0: The US military says it's launched new strikes on targets in southern Iran. Iran's negotiators are in Qatar for peace talks. North America correspondent Lauren Day reports.
4: US Central Command described the strikes as self-defense, saying they were targeting Iranian missile launch sites and boats attempting to lay mines. In a statement, a spokesperson said US Central Command continues to defend our forces while using restraint.

0: during the ongoing ceasefire. That ceasefire has been in place since April 8. The strikes come as Iranian negotiators are in Doha for talks on a potential peace deal with the US. After early optimism on both sides, they've since downplayed hopes for an imminent breakthrough. Lauren Day, ABC News, Washington.
1: Five people have been collectively fined more than $6,000 for breaching blue swimmer crab bag limits in Gulf St. Vincent earlier this month. The state government reinstated bag limits in the Gulf and off Kangaroo Island from 10 to 20 crabs per person about 2 weeks ago. The five were found with 240 crabs, 221 were undersized and exceeded the bag limit by 140. The department says it's among the worst offending so far this year. All of the crabs were returned to the water. An organ enthusiast says the vandalism of a heritage-listed organ in South Australia is disappointing. Police say between Friday afternoon and Monday morning, St Aidan's Anglican Church in Marden was broken into with organ pipes and balustrading stolen. The 140-year-old church and adjoining hall were sold last September for more than $3 million. Organ Historical Trust of Australia Chair Stephen Kaysler says it's likely the pipes were stolen to be sold off as scrap metal.
2: The front pipes would have been made of zinc, I should say, and the inside pipes would be made of old-fashioned pewter, which is lead and tin. But the whole of it together creates a musical instrument, and the loss of that musical instrument is a disappointing thing in terms of our artistic expression in the city of Adelaide.
1: In AFL, Port Adelaide is considering whether to use three picks in tonight's mid-season draft. It's moved injured defender Josh Sinn to its inactive list and is believed to be interested in Roosters ruck Alex Van Wyk. Last season, the Power picked three players in the mid-season draft, including Ewan McKinlay, and all have played senior football. The Crows have one spot open but have not committed to using the pick. South Australia's weather: Renmark, a shower or two, 19. Mount Gambier, a shower or two, 17. Port Lincoln, showers, 17. Port Pirie, a shower or two, 17. Adelaide, a shower or two, a top of 19 degrees, currently 17. Tomorrow, a shower or two, 19. Thursday, partly cloudy, 18. Friday, showers increasing, 19. ABC News.
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4: Good afternoon. Welcome to The Country Hour today. I'm Cassie Huff, and coming up in the program, we are going to take a look at a crop that has proved to be quite a money spinner over the last few years. It's not a cereal crop, but it is being grown in the southeast.
5: It has been quite profitable to us over the years than just wheat and barley and canola.
4: I'll have an update on what that is, and we'll hear from the community engagement event that took place last week regarding the fifth corridor option for the Electranet's Northern Transmission Project. That's coming up in the next 5 minutes or so. But first today to court, where South Australia's highest court has upheld a judgment that found the late partialist Tom Brinkworth was responsible for the Blackford fire that threatened the southeast town of Lucendale in 2021. The fire burnt about 14,000 hectares of land, destroyed three houses and killed thousands of sheep. The Court of Appeal has agreed with a judgment handed down in the Supreme Court last year. Eugene Beauvais has covered the story since the class action was launched in August 2021. Good afternoon.
6: Good afternoon.
4: So the Court of Appeal has upheld the judgment from the Supreme Court last year. So basically it's maintained. Can you explain what that judgment was?
6: Yeah, so the Supreme Court found towards the end of last year that Tom Brinkworth was responsible for lighting this fire near Lucendale. So he died in August 2020, but he actually started the fire in July 2020, and he started it in rubbish heaps, so burnt vegetation that was kind of left over from clearing, and then it kind of smouldered in there, getting hotter and hotter until a 38-degree day in January 2021, and that started the actual fire, and it spread quickly because it was hot and windy and went towards Lucendale. And the judge in that case also dismissed the possibility that his defence, or his estate's defence, put that it could have been caused by lightning just 6 weeks earlier that smouldered also in a tree and then sparked on that same day. So the Court of Appeal has agreed with the Supreme Court decision that Tom Brinkworth was responsible, even though he had died by the time the fire started.
4: Yes, that is an interesting element to it. So what were the Brinkworths unable to show then?
6: So they appealed to the Court of Appeal, and they said that the judge kind of said that their possibility of the lightning strike wasn't correct. But that doesn't necessarily mean that the other possibility, that Tom Brinkworth started this rubbish heap fire, was the only other cause. But the Court of Appeal, which has got three judges in this decision, they agreed that the original justice, Laura Stein, who's now actually the Chief Justice, was correct. So there's no change to the decision that Tom Brinkworth was responsible for that fire.
4: And this was a class action. How many people were in the class action, and what does this now mean for them?
6: So there's 132 farmers involved, and their insurance companies, depending if they have one or not. So they will be able to get compensation. That's still to be worked out. And they're also, I guess, vindication that they were correct, that the fire was started in a certain way. But also, it's important to note that even though Tom Brinkworth has died, his children, Ben and Angus, and his widow, Patricia, and their accountant, John Finnis, they're not responsible for starting the fire, but they're the people who, the executors, so they are responsible for his estate. So the money will likely come from that estate.
4: And it's taken, 5 years to get to this point. How long could this process take?
6: So then it will go, now we'll go to the Supreme, back to the Supreme Court, and they'll decide on the compensation. It's not really that unusual for this sort of case, you know, to take such a long time. It's very complicated, and there's different experts to organise and things like that. So I'm not sure how long that will take. I guess there'll be, months sort of at least. It could be, you know, millions of dollars, and they'll have to work out each person if they're responsible, you know, how much they will be liable for as well. So that's still to be worked out. But the lawyer who's led the case, he says it will definitely be significant compensation.
4: Well, thank you so much for the update. It is maintaining what already is known, but it is the final piece to the appeals process, I understand.
6: Yeah, that's right. And one other thing to note, I guess, for the listeners here is lots of it depended on it's called the CFS. They have a vegetation pile burning code of practice that people might have heard of, that the justice was very insistent on people should be following that. And if they're not following that, then that's where you can be liable like this.
4: And it is also interesting to note that Mr. Brinkworth was one of Australia's largest landholders before he died. He saved Larry the Lobster at Kingston, I believe, and famously drove 18,000 cattle from Queensland to New South Wales in 2013, I should say. And like you said, his family members have not been found culpable in the judgment. However, the estate is going to be expected to pay the damages to insurers and the affected property owners. Thank you so much for your time today.
6: Thanks, Cassie.
4: Eugene Boisvert there, who has been following this court case. We'll head across to ElectraNet now, because following widespread pushback, ElectraNet added a fifth corridor option to its northern transmission proposal recently, community engagement is again underway before the final corridor is chosen. It is still very much being decided. Well, there hasn't been an option chosen yet. North Barossa residents attended a forum on Friday to hear more. Community advocate Mary Morris gave Isabella Kelly the rundown.
7: The forum was put on or hosted by Tony Passon because ElectraNet have announced this new fifth corridor for the NTX, and we just wanted to give people in that corridor a chance to find out a bit more about what's been unfolding in the last 12 months with it, and how to put in feedback to ElectraNet, and also to answer questions people might have, because ElectraNet's not doing events for this corridor. They're not haven't been providing information sessions, so that the people, they've just been blindsided by getting a letter saying you're suddenly in the corridor, just needed to come together and for a bit of support for each other and to form a working group going

0: forward.
1: So what were some of the reactions, I guess, of people that attended that have now found themselves in this new corridor?
0: Well, I guess they're a bit disappointed that they haven't got access to electronic staff to talk about it, but I guess the other big issue that was talked about was some people might be in the corridor and the line might be next to their fence on their land, but the person right next door with the house really in close proximity isn't being contacted or offered information or won't be compensated in any way for having a 75-metre high tower 50 metres from the house. People were asking questions about, you know, why can't it be undergrounded? And we understand that whatever payments are made to people, there'll be capital gains tax applied to that. So it pretty much undermines the value of any payment people do get.
1: So this is obviously something that you've been quite passionate about. Are you happy with this new corridor?
0: Well, personally, I'm in Corridor 4, and if it goes in Corridor 5 or 1 or 2 or 3, it won't affect me, but that's not why I'm involved in the campaign for better consultation and better compensation for people and better information about why we actually need it. It's the same argument for every person who is under the threat of having it, whether it's affecting their farming business or their horticulture business or their private property, you know, lifestyle block or whatever. Just because I mightn't have it on mine, the fight's not over for me. People all need to get supported in dealing with this. So it's still a problem for the people in Corridor 5.
1: What do you want to see happen in terms of Electranet, what they do moving forward?
0: I think they need to be a lot more transparent about what the hazards and technical constraints there will be for people living under the line. They're just being pretty cagey about that. We know from the Adelaide Plains Council meeting agenda the other night, it says on there that there can't be any like covered crops like glass houses or other buildings under the line. We're just not getting told details about what the real impacts are going to be, what you can and can't do under there. And we're not getting told real details about what the compensation payments will be. They're a lot different from other states because they're very transparent about what their way they work it out is published for everyone to see. So, yeah, those things could certainly be done a lot better.
1: From my understanding, the fifth corridor is still kind of open for consultation and feedback. So is that also something that you were discussing on Friday? And are you aware of, are people giving that feedback back to Electranet about what they want to see change?
0: Well, I'm pretty sure farmers that are out that way are heads down, bum up, doing their seeding at the moment. They haven't had time to look at it properly. But I guess that's what the working group and the gathering was. The purpose of it was to show people how they can provide that feedback to Electranet and just feel some sort of collegiate support from each other. I think that Electranet are going to keep the consultation going past the window of when seeding happens for most farmers, so that will give people a chance to get stuck into it once they've got their crop in.
1: Is it a relatively simple process, giving that feedback?
0: Well, if you're computer literate, yes. You can go onto the Your Input NTX website, get onto a map and click on a spot where you want to put a marker that shows shows something on your property that Electranet needs to avoid that they might not know is there. Like we've got a 15 metre high weather station mast on our place. So, you know, that sort of thing, or sheds or light or irrigation or likely post development you want to do on your place, because if you want to put a shed somewhere and you've got the plans in the pipeline for that to be built, that's not going to show up on Electranet's map, but it will still be a constraint for them in the future. So one other criticism I've had of the Electranet mapping system is that map they're using for people to look at is at least 3 years old. So there's new houses, new sheds, all sorts of other infrastructure that exist in the real world that you can't see on Electranet's map. They need to get a more up-to-date one to make the process actually more factual. There's a follow-up meeting at Yidunda on the 14th of June at the Yidunda Hall. I think it starts at 2 o'clock. And we would just encourage as many people to come along to that as well to find out a bit more about how to put in their feedback to Electranet and to just share what's going on in their local area.

0: Who's been approached by ElectroNet to have the more specific line just to keep the community networking going?
1: Yidunda local Mary Morris speaking with Isabella Kelly. In response, ElectroNet said in a statement that South Australia was on the cusp of a once-in-a-generation jobs boon and an economic opportunity that will significantly increase electricity demand across the state. The Northern Transmission Project, or NTX, is key to unlocking this opportunity by increasing the transmission network's capacity. This will ensure reliable and sustainable electricity for South Australians at the lower cost. ElectroNet is in the early planning stage for NTX, and the company will continue to engage with the community at every step as they look at options to minimise the impact and maximise the benefits for the state and regional communities. And while network requirements determine the start and finishing points for NTX at this early stage, the route between has not been chosen and no final decisions have been made. ElectroNet continued in the statement to say that the company will continue to engage with local communities, including landholders, to help inform the development and design of the project. And if the company needs to build a power line across private land, they have said in this statement that they will work with landholders to reach an agreement for an electricity easement to give permission to build and operate the power line on that specific part of the property. And they made the point that it's important to know that the land isn't being taken away. The landowner still owns it and can continue to use it for activities they would normally, such as growing crops or grazing and livestock and horticulture. However, there are some constraints around the power lines. ElectroNet is committed to paying fair compensation for the easements, and there are hundreds of landholders and properties involved, and they have in the past, and they've had an agreed compensation position with every single landholder. So just a response there from ElectroNet, but we will continue to follow this story on the Country Hour. It is coming up to 20 past 12.
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1: Weather's up next, but weather in the far west of New South Wales has caused issues. Ongoing road closures continue to affect far west New South Wales communities months after large rainfall events caused severe damage to parts of the network there. Grazier and Pastoralists Association of the West Darling Councillor Lachlan Gall attended the Port annual general meeting last week, where the state of the roads was high on the agenda. He spoke to Lily McCure about the issue with the roads.
4: Well, for those of us that live in the bush, it means that our businesses and our lives come to a grinding halt. We can't move livestock, we can't get deliveries of fuel, the road mail deliveries cease, we can't get to emergency medical help if we need it, and if we travel on a closed road, our vehicle insurance is void. More broadly, setting agriculture aside for a moment, that the government is promoting gas exploration, visitation to national parks and the expansion of renewable energy in the far west. But none of this can happen while the roads are closed, and we are seeing some of the roads in the far west now being closed for over 3 months this year.
5: In terms of, you know, the first steps as a solution, like what are you sort of asking for from Transport New South Wales?
4: Certainly improved communication and clarity about what they're actually doing or plan to do, because there's mixed messaging coming out of Transport about that. More funding because the roads in the far west, in the unincorporated, there's 3,600 kilometres of public roads. The funding for that is grossly inadequate. It does need to be increased significantly to get some of these long-standing problems on the road network solved.
5: Grazier and Pastoralists Association of the West Darling Councillor Lachlan Gall. Samantha Maiden owns Mount Gipps Station, 43 kilometres north of Broken Hill. She says there needs to be more transparency between Transport New South Wales and the Far West New South Wales communities.
6: Look, if they can deliver on what they promise, that would be great. That's a start. Let's actually get some service delivery out here. I think they talked about three main things, and it may be an emergency committee because we are, you know, it is a state of emergency out here at the minute. Let's meet monthly and get a couple of, you know, interested parties or affected parties at that. I think that's something, because what my biggest fear is, and I've had this over the last 5 months of writing to everyone that I could, is that I get a letter back understanding the issues, and then that's it. There's no resolution. So I think that's a good start if they can commit to that. Segmentation of the road I think is really valuable. Let's start segmenting the road to the bits that can be open. So for me in particular, I only need 9 kilometres of the Corona Road, of the 200 kilometres, I only need 9 for my business to work, but it shouldn't be just about me. There are other, you know, everyone probably has the same issue. And then I think the use of contractors. The contractors aren't opening the road. The contractors, if they are insured and capable, they should be able to get the road to a condition and then Transport New South Wales comes in and opens them. So we're not asking for any additional powers apart from let's work on the road, do the job that we actually know what we can do, and yes, Transport New South Wales then puts the rubber stamp on it and opens. That's a no-brainer to me.
5: Mount Gipps station owner Samantha Maiden. Transport for New South Wales Executive Director Damien Pfeiffer says they have been in contact with road users and those concerned about the closures.
7: It is a priority for us to make sure we understand all the implications of any road closure. I know that a few residents or station owners out that way we have had direct contact with, and one of my team consistently liaises with those station owners to make sure we're understanding the full extent of the impacts of those road closures. But what I can be rest assured is that

0: Transport for New South Wales Executive Director Damien Pfeiffer speaking there to Lily McCure. We'll head to the Bureau of Meteorology now to get an update. And I think there was still a little bit more rain around overnight. And Hannah from the Bureau can update us on that. Good afternoon.
1: Good afternoon, Cassie.
0: So what sort of rainfall totals have you seen in the last 24 hours or so?
1: Yeah, in the last 24 hours up to 9 a.m, we saw falls of generally 2 to 10 millimetres about the agricultural areas, increasing to 10 to 20 millimetres about the southern agricultural areas, with the highest being 44 at Parowa with a slow moving line that moved through yesterday evening. Since 9 a.m, we've generally seen falls of less than 2 millimetres so far, with 2.2 millimetres being the highest at Port Lincoln. That low pressure system is now near Lower Eyre Peninsula, and it will continue to move north and northeast as the day progresses, and it will weaken as it moves into New South Wales tomorrow. There is the chance of seeing some shower activity really across most districts today, but the main focus will be over Eyre Peninsula, the Flinders and the south of the pastoral districts. There is also the chance of seeing some isolated thunderstorms about Eyre Peninsula, the Flinders and again the southern parts of the pastoral districts, with the possibility of seeing some small hail associated with this as well. Maximum temperatures so far are ranging between 11.7 degrees at Mount Lofty up to 19.8 degrees at Moomba. As we move into tomorrow, we will see some isolated showers, but they will become less likely as we head into the afternoon and evening period. And we're looking at that possibility of thunderstorms really being confined to the far northeast for tomorrow. Associated with the moisture that we have had around, there is the chance of seeing some morning fog patches, particularly on and east of the ranges. Maximum temperatures we're looking at near to below average tomorrow, with 19 and mostly sunny for Ceduna, Port Lincoln 19 with a shower or two, Whyalla 18 and mostly sunny, 18 also at Cooper Pedy with a shower or two, Oonadatta 19 with a possible shower, Roxby Downs also 19 with a shower or two, looking at 18 degrees and a shower or two at Renmark, Murray Bridge also 18 with a shower or two, and similarly for Clare, Victor Harbour and Kingscote, and 17 with a shower or two for Mount Gambier. Then as we move into Thursday, we see conditions stabilise with the morning fog patches about the agricultural area and the western districts. We'll also see some isolated light showers remaining about southern coasts and ranges, again looking at those near to below average maximum temperatures and similarly into Friday. But then we do have a cold front that we are expecting to develop and move into the west on Friday before moving through over the weekend with another system developing early next week, which will see the return of that shower activity. In terms of cumulative rainfall totals up until the end of Saturday, we're looking generally at 1 to 5 millimetres across much of the state, increasing to 5 to 15 millimetres across the agricultural area, western coasts and also parts of the Flinders and northeast pastoral districts, mainly in the short term, Cassie.
0: Thank you so much for that, Hannah.
1: Thank you.
0: Hannah Marsh there from the Bureau of Meteorology. In the far west of New South Wales, the upper western will be partly cloudy tomorrow. There is a chance of some morning fog, as well as a very high chance of showers in the northeast, but medium chance elsewhere. There could also be a thunderstorm in the afternoon and evening there as well, with possible severe with heavy rain that may lead to flash flooding in the northeast and a bit of wind too. Overnight temperatures will fall to between 7 and 12 degrees. Degrees with daytime temperatures reaching around 20 degrees. The lower western will be cloudy, and again, there is a chance of some fog in the morning. That's going to happen mainly in the east. There's also a medium chance of showers. There could also be a thunderstorm in the north in the late morning. Overnight temperatures falling to around 9 degrees with daytime temperatures reaching about 20. It is coming up to 12:30.
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3: Yes, this is the Country Hour. I am Cassie Huff. Coming up, I'll have a bit of a look at the past, at some of South Australia's ag history, with workers from the former Berry Vale cannery in the Riverland working to keep the memory of the organisation alive.
4: They always were willing to have a try.

0: panel, but first we'll find the latest in news headlines with Matt Coleman. Good afternoon.
1: Hello, Cassie. In the news this afternoon, major crime detectives will return to the remote outback station where four-year-old Gus Lamont disappeared nearly 8 months ago. Police hope heavy rain at Oak Park Station may provide opportunities to uncover fresh evidence. Gus Lamont disappeared from his family's expansive property near Yunta in September last year. The Stuart Highway is still closed in both directions because of a serious crash involving a road train and another vehicle in the state's far north. At 12:30 this morning, police were called to Balgunya, 100 kilometres north of Glendambo. The condition of those involved is unknown. And five people have been collectively fined more than $6,000 for breaching blue swimmer crab bag limits in Gulf St Vincent earlier this month. The state government reinstated bag limits in the Gulf and off Kangaroo Island from 10 to 20 crabs per person about 2 weeks ago. The five were found with 240 crabs. More news at 1 o'clock.
0: Thanks for that, Matt. More than 1 million celery seedlings are being planted across the southeast, but they're being grown for seed, not salad. Now, I don't know a lot about celery or that so much was actually grown in the southeast. The southeast is actually one of Australia's major vegetable seed producing regions, with carrots, onion and Asian green seed all being produced there. Georgie Fitzgerald, South Pacific Seeds Business Development Manager, told Karen Hunt, while these celery plants are grown here, the seedlings are not.
2: Yeah, so we do it all from our seed production crops from transplants. They're grown in a nursery in Geelong. We plant about 30,000 plants per hectare. Because we're aiming for seed production crop years, so it's a very small seed, and then we grow it over about a 10-month period where it goes through a vegetative stage and then it runs up to seed and flowers to produce seed. So planting now, and we'll harvest this in February, March next year.
3: And what sort of return will you get on the seed side of things?
2: And we're aiming for, you know, 700 to 800 kilos per hectare, and the growers could return, you know, around 10,000 a hectare gross from that.
3: Are these difficult crops to grow? Do they require a lot of feed and a lot of management?
2: In terms of fertiliser and, you know, weed control and that, they're not that much different than other broadacre crops. There's just a few sort of niche things along the way that we have to do in terms of specific diseases or specific insect control during flowering and that. But, yeah, they're not too bad.
3: I'm looking at these little green things and I'm immediately thinking slugs, snails, bugs, any of those sorts of things would be at the gate ready to have a crack at these. Is it much different to, say, a canola crop?
2: Yeah, not really. Like where we are here today, obviously nice black soil here. Slugs love this soil, so we do have to be mindful and monitor and bait for slugs. But they're really no more susceptible than a canola crop.
3: What are the absolute essentials for growing this?
2: Yeah. Flood irrigation is really important. As you know, celery is like full of water. So come summertime, it loves the flood and lots of water. And we also have to monitor for insects over that flowering and seed set period quite intensively, and spray whenever there's rather Glen bugs in the crop because they can damage the seed.
3: Why don't you just put it under a pivot?
2: Yeah, we just can't get enough water on the crop under a pivot without getting leaf disease issues and that. It grows quite tall, like it'll be, you know, up as tall as you and me, and it takes a lot of water over that summer. So overhead water just creates too much humidity and, you know, it creates disease pressure.
3: How do you harvest this?
2: Yeah, so it's nothing special in the harvesting. Once it's ready, getting close to harvest, we windrow it with a normal windrowing front, and then it usually stays in the windrow a good couple of weeks. It's got quite a big thick stem on it by the time it's ready for harvest, and then it goes through a normal harvester, then gets delivered into our seed cleaning plant where we clean it and pack it and export it to Asia.
3: Celery seed, I understand, is very, very tiny. Compared to a canola seed, for example, how much smaller is it?
2: Be 7 or 8 times smaller than canola seed. We're looking celery seed around 2 million seeds to the kilo, whereas canola is about 200,000.
3: Once you've harvested this particular crop here, can you grow the celery on this ground again?
2: Yeah, we like to give it 3 or 4 years break if we can. Obviously, with any crop you harvest, you leave some seeds behind. It takes a few years to germinate all that seed again.
3: Mark Colbert, who farms south of Narracourt, has been growing vegetable seeds since 1997. He says celery is a good cash crop for him in these uncertain times.
4: We have a pretty large broadacre cropping program going, and just the small area, it was a lot of work to transplant all these celery plants, but just a sign of the times.

0: year. We're certainly going to be short on fertilizer and price of fuel. So just a high production crop comes down to dollars per acre.
1: The fact that you have some flood irrigation, is that part of the process of thinking about how you might use that most advantageously?
0: Yes, so the little bit of flood irrigation I've got left, the majority of it now is pivot irrigation, but the celery doesn't like overhead water, so it fits my flood irrigation. It fits my flood irrigation well.
1: Has growing vegetable seed been a big plus to your operations over the 30 odd years that you've done it?
0: Yes, absolutely. It is pretty intense, though. A lot of this specialised seed, and you just added on, irrigation. It is all time, but it has been quite profitable to us over the years than just wheat and barley and canola. So, yeah, with the water down here, it is certainly a plus for us.
2: Mark Colbert from Leemark Farms near Narracourt, ending that report from Karen Hunt. Now, staying in the southeast, the latest round of feral deer culling has been completed in the Limestone Coast. As part of the South Australian Feral Deer Eradication Program, the culling focused on areas in the southeast, which are considered the epicentre of South Australia's largest feral deer herd, with a population estimated to have exceeded 24,000 in 2022. This herd has caused significant agricultural and environmental damage in the region. So has the recent culling helped to reduce their population? General Manager Steve Bourne says the recent culling efforts were a step in the right direction.
3: We did the three shoots in the last 4 weeks, so we had three different bases, one in the lower part of the region, one in the middle, and

0: The reality was, despite his best efforts, he was not even breaking even with how fast the deer were recruiting in that landscape.
1: Is that a common occurrence, or is that something you've seen before where landowners think that they can do it themselves, but really it's just too difficult?
0: It is, yeah. Ground shooting, particularly in the heavily vegetated areas, is very difficult. Hunters can hunt in there, but to really get on top of the numbers, it's very difficult, and the best way to do it is with aerial culling. We did hunt one block where we did remove over 30 deer per square kilometre. That was the density. It's really, really high densities that we find in these little pockets of scrub, and this was a large block, and they impact the surrounding landholders, the primary production areas.
1: Yeah, were you hearing from farmers that the deer had been causing damage to their crops and property?
0: Yeah, and that's something that helps us guide where we need to go. A feral scan is a good way that people can log where they see deer in the landscape, and that does guide us, but also just from landholders who call us up and say, we're now seeing more deer on our lucerne, can you please come and remove them? We do work with ground shooters as well, so we do harvesting, which is well known. We're happy to help out with that. We have a ground shooter who works on the roadsides as well as he's moving between landholders. We have an arrangement with councils and with SAPOL, so we do it very safely in the wee hours of the morning as he's moving between properties. And we also work with National Parks and the Conservation Wildlife Management branch of SSAA that shoots on public land. So we have a wide range of things, but by far the most effective tool is the aerial culling.
1: So those numbers and that density you mentioned, what does that mean about the level of deer in the region? Is the fight against feral deer working? Are we still tipping the scales in the right direction?
0: We are, and in the upper part of the region where we had been working fairly consistently for a long time, the numbers are significantly down now, and so we are making a difference. But until we tackle these areas where there are these little pockets where we haven't been before, we really will not be making the difference that we need to make. So it's really important we do target those areas.
1: So does that mean more landholders in those areas need to sign up, or what's the holdback happening there?
0: Yeah, so and of course resources. We're covering more and more land. It's a big area. Our region's 2.8 million hectares. It's a lot of land to cover, but there's not deer on all of it. So finding the hot spots where we need to remove deer and working with landholders to get access and do the culling.
2: That was General Manager Steve Bourne of the Limestone Coast Landscape Board speaking with Elsie Adamo. It's 19 minutes to one.
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2: Going to take a bit of a look at ag history in South Australia now. You may not know the name Berry Vale, but many Australians probably had products in their pantry from this factory, from Easy Source to Berry Juices. It was established in 1948 by Berry Juices Co-op, the Berry Vale Cannery and Preserving Operation that employed generations of families in the Riverland. More than a decade after its closure, its former factory workers are attempting to keep its memory alive. Having grown up on a farm at Alawuna, Steve Smith says he was attracted to the promise of a regular paycheck at Berry Vale.
8: It was funny. I just got married, and next minute the place I was working out in Loxton, they shut down. So went picking oranges for a little while, and then I actually went to coach at Lurupit Football, and one of the boys there said, "Oh, Goof, you're looking for a job?" I said, "Yeah, I am actually." And he goes, "Why don't you come over to Berry Vale, get an interview?" And had the interview, and yeah, ended up there for 22 years. And yeah, it was a very enjoyable part of my life. It was a very good place to work.
9: Had you heard much about Berry Vale before you sort of got suggested you should go for a job there?
8: Yeah, my mum actually worked there in the 70s and early 80s, and my stepfather. So yeah, so I knew a little bit about it, but not heaps. But yeah, once I got there and realised how big the place was and how many things got done there, it was quite an eye opener after coming off the farm and just doing all that sort of stuff. So no, it was good. Like I said, met a lot of people.

0: people, still got a lot of friends, and yeah, taught me a lot, I think.
1: You said you grew up on a farm locally?
0: Yes, out at Alawada, out at Brownsville, worked for my uncle when I first left school for 2 or 3 years. So. Yeah, that was good too, like, great lifestyle, but the unpredictability, I don't know whether I could have handled it all my life, but I like to get my money every week. It was very nice to stick your hand out and know how much you're getting.
1: Very relatable. What sort of things did you guys farm?
0: We had just barley, wheat, pigs, sheep, bit of everything. Yeah, so sort of had it, most bases covered, which I think most people out that way have to do. You can't just rely on one or the other, unless, like now, it's a lot different because you've got 40,000, 50,000 acres compared to 5,000. So you can get away with it just having one, I guess, but I think a lot of them still realise they have to have a couple of eggs in their different baskets.
1: Were there many people that worked at Berryvale that were, I guess, almost, like you said, generational workers that had parents that worked there or kids that came and worked after them?
0: Yes and no. Like, there's a lot of people I think might have got put off with the way that things were done back in the old days. Like, it certainly changed over time. But yes, there was a lot of, you know, sons went there because dad went there, and daughters came there and worked in the office or in the lab or because mum had been there. So, and I think Berryvale was pretty objective for that sort of stuff, that they would try and look after families because they knew what their mum and dad was. If the kids are that good, we'll keep them as well.
1: And did you have to work with your mum much?
0: No, I never got to work with mum then. I was still on the farm when she finished. So, but no, like I said, people don't realise the amount of people that worked there and the amount of jobs that it caused outside of the factory. Like, you had Fletcher's, you had ACI Glass, you know, many distributors from everywhere that we'd get our bottles from or get our wrapping paper and all that. Like, there was a lot involved. Like, when it shut down, it hurt a lot of people in Riverland, especially Fletcher's. Well, I think it just about put them off the road, really, in the end.
1: Yeah, wow, that's such a big impact. Were you working there when it shut down?
0: Yeah, well, I didn't finish up. I got to 50 and I wanted to try something else, and they couldn't tell me. They always said it was going to shut down within the next couple of years, and I thought, I really wanted to try something else, but sometimes now I wish I'd stayed because their redundancy scheme was unbelievable. Like, if I would have stayed, I would have done all right, but I just wanted to try something different. But no, Berryvale was always, like, the money was, back then, was unbelievable, really. Like, every hour, every 6 minutes was double time, so, and you could get as much overtime as you wanted. You could work 24 hours a day if you wanted to, because they just needed things done.
1: And what sort of work and jobs did you do when you were at Berryvale?
0: Probably my main one was, I did a lot on the condiments, pickled onions, gherkins, mustard pickles, easy sauce, the old easy sauce that everyone still uses now, probably. But yeah, and then I worked on the peaches for a while. We did soy milk there for a few years, which was a bit of an innovation that not many people were doing at the time. Olives, we had a little ticker with them. And then probably in the last 5 or 6 years I was there, we tried to do rice and noodles in cups, which I think would have been a great idea if we could have got it going, but we just couldn't get it right. It was just wasn't working. But, and we did a few things like that, that yes, we tried and it didn't work, and it was perhaps we didn't have the right machinery or just didn't have the knowledge to do it properly. So, but they always were willing to have a try. So, and that was what I liked. There was variety. You know, you just weren't shoved in one hole and that's where you stayed. You got to do a little bit of everything.
2: Former Berryvale worker Steve Smith speaking with Eliza Berlage. And you can read more about that story at the ABC Rural website. Just go to abc.net.au/rural. I'm going to continue with the history theme because the South Australian Dairy Farmers Association is celebrating 90 years this year. A recent gala dinner celebrated the organisation's years of advocacy, resilience and leadership in the state's dairy industry, and it certainly has had its up and down. When the organisation started, there was even a milk strike. CEO of SADA, Andrew Curtis, highlights some of the memorable events from the organisation's history.
3: I think with the growing growth of Adelaide, there was a recognition that they needed a united South Australian Dairymen's Association to represent not only the Adelaide and suburban dairy farmers, but also those from the Barossa and those from the Fluria, the south coast. So recognition that divided we fall, so we need to come together, and that was the catalyst for meetings in 1935.

0: I've through the hills and in Adelaide, which culminated in the establishment of the association, which was incorporated at the beginning of 1936.
1: That's why you're celebrating 90 years this year. And there have been some key milestones in that time. I note that in 1936, there was a milk strike. So South Australian dairy farmers took a leaf out of the French dairy farmers' book. How did that work?
0: The major concern, and one of the key catalysts for coming together, was a concern that dairy farmers were not being paid enough for the milk that they were supplying to metropolitan Adelaide, which was very, very much smaller in 1930s, but nonetheless, it was a significant area. So having unified, they had the ability to say, well, we're not going to deliver milk for a day, and this was pre a lot of the refrigeration and supermarkets that we have now. And the milk distributors soon realised that, well, they did need to pay a bit more because otherwise they wouldn't have milk for Adelaide.
1: And since then, what have been some of the major milestones for South Australian Dairymen's and now Dairy Farmers Association?
0: There have been a number. Early on, the World War years, Second World War and all the challenges associated with that, and being able to work through and share resources to get through through the war and after war challenges was a key thing. Moving into herd improvement and some of the adoption of technology and new technologies that SADA took a lead in, and certainly SADA board members and central council members were leading players in a whole range of those herd improvement, milk quality, and other committees and associations. Yeah, so look, it was a whole range of things.
1: Back in 1936, there were probably a lot of people who had a dairy cow. Now, dairy farming is a much more specialised business. How has that changed over the 90 years?
0: Look, it's changed remarkably. I think we hit a high point of having 2,500 dairy farms as members in the mid-1940s. The reality is that the number of cows that we've milked, which is currently around 70,000, has stayed pretty constant over the time, but we're now down to about 160 dairy farms milking the same number of cows. So that's one significant change. The other one is that the cows are individually far more productive than they were back in the day, and we continue through that. We talk about herd improvement and genetics and artificial insemination, all of which were issues that SADA supported the establishment of. The cows are significantly more productive on an annual basis, to the order of 10 times in a lot of cases, than they were back in the day. So significant change, but the same number of cows.
1: So that's some of the historical situation. You had the equalisation and the reforms around that, and then you get into the sort of more recent history of deregulation. How has the advocacy of ASADA had to change over the years?
0: So an equalisation, which was happening all the time, but particularly in the 90s, was significant in terms of sharing the benefits and the challenges of supplying fresh milk to Adelaide, and the rewards of that across all dairy farmers in South Australia. And then no longer sorted that, then we had deregulation, which is a major upheaval for the whole industry, as a whole range of the regulations that managed how the dairy industry worked both nationally and in South Australia were removed, which really turned the industry on its head in terms of how things work.
1: One way that the general public might be familiar with South Australian Dairy Farmers Association is SADA Fresh. How revolutionary was it for a lobby group effectively to create its own brand?
0: Oh, it was unprecedented. And it has been admired by many and tried by a few post that. But look, it was a point in time, and it was

0: lot of work, but, you know, significant kudos to the leadership at the time, to the president, to the and to the CEO, the general secretary, who sat down and worked with Coles and worked with some people in the parliament, including our current president, to establish the supply chain, and was very well supported by Parmalat, who at the time the processor, to put together the steps that enabled it to happen. And, you know, South Australian consumers have supported it. They see here as an opportunity to support the dairy industry directly, and again support all aspects of the dairy industry, and they can through SADA Fresh Milk.
1: Dollar milk is probably one of the big issues that consumers would be aware of in more recent history. How has that affected SADA and dairy farming in general?
0: Dollar milk was such a challenge because, as we've talked about, the return to farmers from liquid milk is critical to the profitability of farming. We had the best part of a decade where milk was pegged at a dollar, and that was artificially set by the supermarkets, and it meant that while the cost of everything else was going up, the returns couldn't. And it wasn't just the dollar milk, but everything else in the dairy cabinet was really tied to the price of dollar milk. So it was a significant handbrake on the industry, and it, you know, also led to, was a key catalyst in the demise of a couple of significant milk companies like Murray Goulburn. So yeah, it was bad. And we worked for a long time, and at a national level through Australian Dairy Farmers, we worked for a long time to lobby for the removal of that handbrake.
1: You held your 90 years of advocacy dinner, and you recognised some key people. What do you think the next 90 years for SADA holds?
0: Gosh, the next 90 years. It's interesting. There are some recurring themes as you look through the challenge of getting a fair return for milk is critical. The reality is that dairy farmers in the 1920s and 30s and dairy farmers in the 2020s and 30s have to make a long-term commitment to produce a product every day. And they can't turn it off and on. They can't withhold, other than if they're having a strike for a day, they can't withhold product. So the work to ensure that there is a fair price paid for that milk is an ongoing issue. The other ongoing challenge is around seasons. They're littered through the 90 years of SADA have been droughts and the impact of drought on, again, being able to feed cows every day to ensure that we deliver milk every day. And there have been floods on the Lower Murray. You know, every 20 years there's a significant flood event, and that has a significant impact on the dairymen and dairy women of the lower Murray. So seasons and price is a constant. The adoption of new technology, whatever that is, and that has certainly changed, but that continues to be something that we need to work and support our dairy farmers in the uptake and the wading through all the technology to find the things that actually deliver returns to the dairy. The key thing was that the strength of SADA was in the team, in the people that contributed, who weren't perhaps the president or the CEO, but, you know, the collective effort working for the collective good of dairy farmers was the key strength. So it was the vice presidents and the board members and the councillors, et cetera, that were the key strength, and the ability to work together for the benefit of all, that really stood out and was reiterated in the discussions during the night.
1: That was

0: The CEO of the South Australian Dairy Farmers Association, Andrew Curtis, reflecting on some of the key elements to the 90 years of history that SADA has enjoyed. It went back further than that. There were other dairy organisations like the Adelaide Dairymen's Association that all came together 90 years ago to create what was the South Australian Dairymen's Association now. The South Australian Dairy Farmers Association. So, a lot of history there. That's all we have time for in the Country Hour today. But just wanted to remind you that the voting is still open to determine the finalists for the 2026 Agricultural Town of the Year Award. Now, this award has been going for, I think this is its 8th year now, and it's up to the public to determine who the field of towns will be to compete for the title of South Australia's Ag Town of the Year for 2026. Voting is open until Wednesday, the 3rd of June. That's just next week. So if you are keen to get into super your town, there are towns that have been put forward from right across South Australia. So do get in. You can go to the PIRZA website or search for Ag Town of the Year for more details. But that's all from me. Go online to abc.net.au/rural for more rural news. It's coming up to 1 o'clock. Time for news.
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2: ABC News with Olivia Mason. Good afternoon. Major crime detectives will return to the remote outback station where 4-year-old Gus Lamont disappeared nearly 8 months ago. Isabella Carboni reports.
3: SA Police hope heavy rain at Oak Park Station may provide opportunities to uncover fresh evidence. Gus Lamont disappeared from his family's expansive property near Yunta in September last year, and there have been some of the largest scale searches for him the state has ever seen. His disappearance was declared a major crime in February, and police have previously indicated they have a suspect, but they're not either of his parents. Star Group officers will join the major crime unit to search areas of interest on the property over the next 3 days.
2: Police are still dealing with a serious crash involving a road train and a car, which has left the Stuart Highway closed in both directions. At 12:30 midnight, police were called to Balgunya, 100 kilometres north of Glendambo in the state's far north. The condition of those involved is unknown. Major crash investigators are at the scene. Senior Constable Jen Cullinan says the remote location is proving difficult.
4: So again, they could have to maybe come from Coober PD or somewhere else nearby, which isn't really nearby when you're 100 k's north of Glendambo, to assist, like if it needs a heavy lift or tows have to come from somewhere else.
2: Overseas, Israeli Prime Minister Benjamin Netanyahu says Israel is at war with Hezbollah as it escalates its strikes across Lebanon. Global Affairs editor Laura Tingle reports.
5: Israel dramatically escalated its bombing campaign in Lebanon overnight, adding targets in the Bekaa Valley to earlier bombardments on the cities of Tyre and Nabatea. This is in retaliation for explosive drone attacks launched by Hezbollah, which have been taking an increasing toll on Israeli forces in recent weeks. Far-right Israeli cabinet ministers say Israel should resume bombing Beirut and cut off all electricity to Lebanon. But the escalation also comes as the Israeli government insists it will continue to fight the Iranian-backed Hezbollah, whatever peace deal Donald Trump makes with Iran, and in the face of Iranian insistence that the peace deal must include Lebanon.
2: The World Health Organization has warned that the Ebola outbreak that started in the Democratic Republic of Congo is outpacing efforts to scale up a response. The BBC's Emery Makumeno has more from Kinshasa.
6: Ebola cases are continuing to rise in eastern DR Congo, with more than 900 suspected infections as the outbreak spreads across several health zones. In Mongwalu, in Ituri province, tensions continue despite a lull today. Over the weekend, police there fired warning shots after crowds tried to reclaim victims' bodies. Safe burials are being carried out by Red Cross teams and the police protection to limit transmission.
2: Spain's health ministry says a Spanish national in

0: quarantine who was among those evacuated from a cruise ship earlier this month has tested positive to hantavirus. It's the second positive case among the 14 Spanish nationals who were evacuated to the island of Tenerife from the MV Hondius. The Dutch luxury liner had been carrying around 150 passengers when a cluster of severe respiratory illnesses was reported to the World Health Organization at the start of this month. Four Australians were aboard the ship. Back home, five people have been collectively fined more than $6,000 for breaching blue swimmer crab bag limits in Gulf St Vincent earlier this month. The state government reinstated bag limits in the Gulf and off Kangaroo Island from 10 to 20 crabs per person about 2 weeks ago. The five were found with 240 crabs. 221 were undersized and exceeded the bag limit by 140. The department says it's among the worst offending so far this year. All crabs were returned to the water. And in sport, assistant coach of the Essendon Football Club, Dean Solomon, will take over from Brad Scott as interim AFL coach. The temporary replacement has been confirmed at a press conference underway at the club's headquarters following the sacking of Scott earlier today. Brad Scott departs the club after 80 games at the helm, but only one win out of the past 24 matches. South Australia's weather, showers across most districts, less likely across the far north. Isolated thunderstorms possible over the Eyre Peninsula, Flinders and southern parts of the pastoral districts. Port Lincoln 17, Port Pirie 17, Renmark 19, Mount Gambier 17, Adelaide a top of 19.
1: Hello, this is The World Today. I'm Andy Park, coming to you from Gadigal Land in Sydney. This Tuesday, Jewish witnesses appearing before the Royal Commission into Anti-Semitism themselves receive hate mail and threats. And show cancelled. Dozens of drones dropped from the sky in Sydney after a catastrophic malfunction at Vivid.
2: You started seeing drones dropping in the water, and then from there it was a cascading failure of the drones. They kept falling. I witnessed myself crashing into the marina and almost hitting some marina workers, and it fell within metres of people I were with, and visually enough to see it and hear it crash.
1: That story in a moment, but first with the news of limited US strikes in southern Iran, what the US calls self-defense, the price of oil has surprisingly fallen. And there's more good energy news at home. Households could see hundreds of dollars per year off their bill from July, with even bigger savings expected for small businesses. Falls in wholesale electricity prices are due in part to surging levels of renewable energy and better reliability from coal-fired generators, as Ollie Gordon reports.
3: Mel Barnes runs a busy pizza shop in regional New South Wales.
4: A week, just around about 1,200 pizzas a week.
3: Like many, the bigger business owner has seen electricity prices surge.
4: In the last 12 months, it's roughly just a bit over $20,000 a year.
3: Have you seen that go up over the last little while?
4: Yes, definitely. Only probably 2 or 3 years ago, it was around about the $12,000 a year.
3: He's welcome news that power prices are set to go down.
4: But I don't hold my breath that it'll make any difference to running the business. We may come down in electricity costs, but there's other costs going up every day.
3: Benchmark power prices are set to fall up to 10% for consumers and more for small businesses, following the Australian Energy Regulator's decision to cut the default market offer in several states. The offer sets the maximum price which retailers can charge for electricity on standing offer contracts and applies to New South Wales, Southeast Queensland and South Australia. The move is being seen as a vindication of the government's strategy to back renewable energy projects. Here's Energy Minister Chris Bowen.
5: We've just hit 50% renewables. Renewables are the cheapest form of energy. When you have more renewables, that puts downward pressure on prices. Secondly, what we're seeing is batteries working to what we call flatten the peak.
3: Susan McDonald is the Shadow Minister for Resources in Northern Australia.
6: I would welcome anything that makes life easier for small businesses, big businesses and households right across Australia. But given that the Prime Minister came to office promising a $275 reduction, instead prices are up $1,000. Do we think that people are ever going to get that back in their pockets? People are struggling, small businesses are closing. I will wait and see with bated breath. Whether or not this happens, but if it does, I suspect it'll be from Queensland.

0: because they've extended their coal-fired power stations and they're using fossil fuels.
1: Across the eastern states, there's variation in how much prices are set to fall. Small businesses' power bills are tipped to fall as much as 12.8% in South Australia, 14% in southeast Queensland, and as much as 20.9% in New South Wales. In Victoria, which is covered by a separate regulatory regime, benchmark prices will fall by 5% from mid-year under a decision by the Essential Services Commission. Grattan Institute energy expert Tony Wood says there are variables across energy networks in different states.
2: The wholesale cost of generating electricity changes quite a bit, so some places have more or less renewable energy, some places have more or less coal, and this year less use of gas and hydro and more use of renewables has driven down the cost of the wholesale production of electricity. That varies a bit across the country.
1: Part of the story behind the price fall is a change in the grid, driven by batteries. Last year, enough battery capacity came online to allow some cheap daytime solar power to be used into the evening. And from the start of July, the federal government's new solar sharer offer begins. It forces retailers to give consumers free power at some periods during the middle of the day. Tony Wood again.
2: So we'll see how this goes. It's more of a trial of a concept, but it's a very interesting one.
1: Edwina McDonald is the acting CEO of the Australian Council of Social Service and says while a cut to power prices is a good step, other pressures remain.
3: The news is welcome relief for people who are already making sacrifices to afford their bills, but people are still under enormous pressure from interest rate rises, from rent increases, from rising fuel costs and economic uncertainty as a result of the conflict in the Middle East. And we know that more relief is needed.
4: Edwina McDonald there from the Australian Council of Social Service, sending that report by Oliver Gordon. The Royal Commission on Anti-Semitism and Social Cohesion has heard Jewish witnesses who've appeared before it are being targeted with online hate. Commissioner Virginia Bell kicked off today's proceedings with some harsh words for those responsible. Several senior police officers are being quizzed today on the security provided for the Hanukkah event targeted in last December's Bondi terrorist attack. Reporter Barbara Miller is there at the hearings in Sydney. Barb, what has Commissioner Bell said about what she's called a dramatic increase in online hate towards these witnesses after appearing?
5: Yeah, she made some brief but pretty strong comments at the start of this hearing, and she said that witnesses who had appeared before the commission in its first block of hearings had reported back to the commission that they were experiencing harassment and intimidation. She said that there had been a dramatic increase in online hate messages, and that in one instance the matter had been referred to the AFP for investigation. Now, Commissioner Bell says that it's keeping a close eye on these instances of online hate and recording them, she said. And she said that these developments would essentially inform the Commission's work. Part of its work is to understand the lived experience of members of the Jewish community who say they're subjected to anti-Semitism. Commissioner Bell, Andy, issued this rebuke to those responsible.
6: Quite what? This undiluted level of hatred and bigotry directed towards members of the Jewish community is thought to benefit by those who post these remarks is lost on me.
4: Royal Commissioner Virginia Bell there. And Barbara, the first witness today is a senior New South Wales police officer. She's appearing under a pseudonym. Why is that? What are we hearing about this?
5: Look, we've heard from the Commission that an application for her to appear using the pseudonym was made and that the Commissioner granted it. We've also put in questions to New South Wales Police about why that was deemed necessary. We're still waiting to hear from them. What she says, she is the Superintendent Commander of the Eastern Suburbs Police Area Command. And questioning with her is really focusing on why a decision was made not to have a static police presence at the Hanukkah by the Sea event, which was targeted in the Bondi terrorist attack. Her evidence is that she didn't make that decision. That was made by an operations inspector. Now, yesterday on day one of this block, we heard that that person, also referred to by a pseudonym, the operations inspector, would not be called and the reasons for that person not being called would not be made public. So far, we're not really getting to the bottom of this key question of why exactly that decision was made. We heard yesterday from the chief operating officer of the Jewish security group, the CSG. He says he believes he would have tried to convince New South Wales police to have a static presence, but his recollection was also at times blurry. I think it's worth noting here that going forward, the interim report of the Royal Commission has recommended that events like Hanukkah by the Sea are given a higher security level. And that would mean, if that is implemented, that there would, going forward, now be the involvement of Counter-Terrorism Command in the planning, Andy, for those events.
4: At the Royal Commission in Sydney, Barbara Miller there. Well, being a new dad is a lonely and sometimes invisible experience. That's what a survey of more than 1,000 Australian fathers has found, with 3 out of 5 new fathers saying they were never asked about their mental health during their partner's pregnancy or in the first year after birth. Mental health support for new dads is in the spotlight in Canberra today as the report called More Than a Provider from the charity Movember is tabled in Parliament. The report recommends routine mental health screenings for expecting and new dads and funding for programs tackling isolation. Kimberly Price has the story.
7: Psychologist Dr. Zach Seidler has been looking into the mental health of new fathers, an area where he's recently gained first-hand experience.
8: There were a lot of questions that I had as a men's health psychologist trying to understand how new dads navigate this world, and then going through it myself recently with my son, who's 5 months old now.
7: The head of research with the men's health advocacy group, Movember, says a survey of more than 1,200 men found 84% felt fatherhood gave their life greater meaning. But Zach Seidler says 1 in 5 felt more isolated or lonely.
8: We cannot continue to blame men for not reaching out when the system is actually not willing to connect with them and ask them how they're doing.
7: The survey found more than half of the fathers felt society did not take their mental health seriously. Zach Seidler describes the lack of support for new dads as a missed opportunity.
8: The dads are there. They are showing up. They're coming to these appointments. They are meeting with their GPs and their OBGYNs and, you know, everyone within the system, but they are currently silent participants.
7: Movember's More Than a Provider report calls for routine mental health screenings for fathers around the time of their child's birth, more funding for training health professionals, and expanding programs aimed at reducing isolation. It'll be tabled in federal parliament today by Labor's Special Envoy for Men's Health, Dan Repicoli.
9: They have done a bloody good report here, so we need to make sure that their voice is being heard as high up the chain as we can to make sure that we're looking after Aussie blokes as best we can and Aussie dads to make sure we've got stronger families.
7: The Movember survey also found 3 out of 5 new fathers were never asked about their mental health during their partner's pregnancy or in the first year after birth. Independent Senator for the ACT, David Pocock, who became a father 1.5 years ago, backs the report.
10: I feel fortunate our GP sat me down and had a good chat to me about it. And, you know, I think it's those sorts of conversations and supports that we should be ensuring actually happen when there's an opportunity.
7: Dr. Tim Jones has been a general practitioner for 10 years and says men still feel a stigma when asking for help.
11: The number of dads who I ask how they're going when I know they've got a new baby at home, and you can see the hesitation and wondering if it's even okay to talk about how hard it is for them.
7: Dr. Jones helped create Movember's Men in Mind program targeting mental health support for fathers. He says while the tabling of the charity's report won't create immediate change, it's a step in the right direction.
11: You know, this is where we're at talking about postnatal mental health for mothers maybe 10 years ago. And a lot of good has happened in the last 10 years. I think that we need to take a similar approach to fathers.
4: That's GP Dr. Tim Jones ending that report by Kimberly Price. I'm Andy Park. 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Just search for The World Today. For decades, one central Victorian cemetery's secret practice of digging up and reusing grave sites saw some 5,000 remains unceremoniously dumped in the bush. A team of archaeologists

0: Archaeologists is now working to find a home for the disturbed remains, as some families are still trying to grapple with what's happened. Nate Woodall reports.
1: The first time Sally Eaton visited this cemetery in central Victoria, she struggled to find the grave of her ancestor, James Monks, an Irish convict who was buried here in 1862. Now, standing in the bushland behind the Castlemaine Cemetery at the foot of a large pile of dirt, Sally wonders if this is his final resting place.
2: Human remains have been found in that dirt behind us. So that means that they just dug it up and dumped it, which is just shocking, yeah, upsetting.
1: Cemetery manager Deb Tranter says her predecessors began relocating people's remains 70 years ago as a way to conserve space.
3: So they first started desecrating graves here in late 1940, early 1950. That was when they first started re-digging out all the graves, reselling the land and reusing them. And this continued for decades until I put a stop to it in 2020.
1: Deb Tranter says letters from Victoria's Department of Health telling previous trustees of the Castlemaine Cemetery to stop disinterments were ignored, and no charges were laid despite the discovery of a human skull at the cemetery in 1994, sparking a police investigation that found hundreds of graves were affected. Deb Tranter estimates that number is closer to 5,000 and fears her own family may be among them.
3: It's a real eyesore what's happened, and it's really undignified and disrespectful to think that my ancestor and many other people's ancestors are just dumped in rubble piles in the cemetery.
1: The trust has engaged archaeologist Cassie Gordon to help find a home for the remains.
4: With this unprecedented level of human remains that have been disinterred and redeposited, it could take years, it could take decades to really work through that in a way that's culturally sensitive and appropriate.
1: A spokesperson for the Victorian government said it was supporting the cemetery through the project and acknowledged the distress caused to affected families. Sally Eaton says the fate of her grandfather's great-grandfather's remains is deeply distressing.
2: I know, I wouldn't want that happening to me. And the fact that it's happened to someone in my family tree, it might be five or six times up the tree, it's still horrible, yeah.
1: Deb Tranter says she hopes to rectify the wrongs of the past.
3: You know, at times I'm enraged and frustrated that someone dug my family grave up and my ancestors and dumped their bones. It's enraging. But you need to move past that, and there's nothing I can

0: do to change that. It's happened. We just need to acknowledge that and make sure it never happens again.
1: Castlemaine Cemetery Manager Deb Tranter ending Nate Woodall's report there. We can't drive down the main street of any town in Australia without seeing one kind of business. Sure, there's a pub and maybe a GP clinic, but those businesses tend to be much more regulated than the local nail salon. And while a French manicure might put a spring in your step, there can be health risks and hygiene concerns. In fact, several women in Western Australia recently reported severe infections after visiting nail salons. Helen Banwell is the Program Director for Podiatry at Adelaide University. She joins me. What sort of health side effects are people reporting after visiting nail salons, Helen?
2: Well, I think you've hit it on the head there, saying that in Western Australia they're complaining about infections, and that's exactly what we're hearing as well. And it is basically an infection-based concern. But those infections can be fungal or bacteria. So there's, you know, there's more than one bug that can attack us, and unfortunately we can get a risk from pedicures particularly, from seeking nail salons where there may not be adequate hygiene or sterilisation.
1: So is it the actual tools involved or the preparations? What exactly could cause germs spreading?
2: Well, wherever you put lots of people together, one, you know, you increase your chance of cross-contamination. But in a nail salon, they'll often use electronic drills to buff your skin and nails, and that, you know, creates a bit of an aerosol, which lands on surfaces but also can be breathed in. And they also use instruments sometimes directly after using them on one person, they may well go and use them on another person. And that really ensures close contact with our skin and nail. And any time we have a breach of our skin or nail, we can get an infection much more easily. So it's a bit of a global problem. There was a study done in Poland where they swabbed the surfaces of some beauty salons and they found fungus on every single surface that they swabbed. So we know it's a bit of a problem.
1: Mm. And these infections aren't to be sniffed at. I mean, one woman reportedly was hospitalised after getting an infection from a nail salon.
2: Absolutely. So what started as a bacterial infection quickly became a sepsis, which is our body's response, and it's an abnormal response, but it's our body's response to infection. And she ended up, you know, hospitalised and quite ill. Sepsis is life-threatening. So we do need to give these things a bit of consideration.
1: So how can you manage these risks? And as a consumer, how can you tell whether a nail salon is up to scratch? Is it a case of more regulation, for example?
2: Well, there are laws and legislations and recommendations and guidelines that nail salons should follow, and that's to protect the public. But sometimes when you're in there, you can see that potentially they're not quite following the rules. So if you go into a nail salon, my advice is before you even sit in the chair, have a really good look to see how clean it's looking. If they're not cleaning down the surfaces between clients and not using new gloves, that is a red flag. And then the very next red flag is if the instruments that they're going to put on you don't come out of a freshly sealed, sterilized bag, then you are risking picking up anything that the person before you had. You know, whatever those instruments have touched is now going to be transferred to you. So a couple of quick questions to the nail salon can be a really easy way of protecting yourself. And of course, go with your gut feeling. If you're looking at it, it's not looking clean. Those instruments aren't looking sterile. You can make complaints to your consumer protection services within your state, but the sensible thing to do is potentially seek an alternative nail service that does look clean and does look like they're sterilising their instruments.
1: Plenty of good advice there. Helen Banwell is the Program Director of Podiatry at Adelaide University. Thanks so much for your time.
2: Oh, you're welcome. Thanks for having me.
1: It was billed as Vivid Sydney's Starbound drone show, but instead dozens of autonomous drones were bound for the water. An investigation is underway to uncover why the drones fell out of the night sky during last night's popular Vivid Light show over Sydney Harbour. 89 drones programmed to create complex light displays suffered a technical problem mid-show, causing them to plunge into the harbour and smash onto the wharves in front of the crowd. Nick Grimm has them all.
3: It's one of the Vivid Festival's biggest draw cards, but last night's drone show didn't quite go according to plan. Are they meant to do that? One spectator asked, as parts of the aerial light display

0: began drifting downwards like falling embers. I don't think so, another spectator answers. What's that one doing? They go on to say. Elsewhere in the crowd, a child calls out. They're falling in the water as the drones crash into the harbour, or as one or two did, onto nearby marinas and wharves. For some of those who'd braved wet conditions to watch the display, the cancellation of the evening's entertainment casting quite a cloud over the occasion.
1: The Starbound 7:30pm drone show will not take place tonight due to unforeseen technical difficulties. Thank you for your understanding.
2: Wait, what do you mean the 7:30 show won't happen?
0: One of those watching said some of the drones came precariously close to those below.
3: You started seeing drones dropping in the water, and then from there it was a cascading failure of the drones. They kept falling. I witnessed myself crashing into the marina and almost hitting some marina workers, and it fell within metres of people I were with, and visually enough to see it and hear it crash.
0: Organisers say the drones fell well within the event's exclusion zone and public safety wasn't at risk, but additional shows for tonight and tomorrow have been cancelled, and there's no guarantee the next show due for Sunday night will go ahead either.
4: We'll need to make sure that there's a full assessment that runs its course, and that assessment started last night.
0: Karen Jones is the CEO of Destination New South Wales, the government agency that manages and produces the Vivid Festival. She's ruled out suggestions that hackers might have sabotaged the event after feedback from drone operators, the UK-based company Sky Magic.
4: No, that was one thing that we did absolutely turn our mind to as we're going through the initial assessment last night, and we can rule out that there was no deliberate interference. But what we can say, and the message from Sky Magic, is that there was a technical issue.
0: It's not the first time an Australian drone event has gone awry. In 2023, hundreds of drones fell into Melbourne's Yarra River when a technical malfunction disrupted a Matildas pre-game light show at Docklands Stadium, the mishap prompting a Brisbane light show to be cancelled just days later, which was to celebrate the city hosting the 2032 Olympics.
5: An event like this really shows us that automated technologies are not infallible.
0: Professor Michael Richardson from the University of New South Wales is a chief investigator with the Australian Research Council Centre of Excellence on Automated Decision Making. As innovators look to drone technology for everything from pizza deliveries to aerial taxi services, he believes last night's incident provides a salutary lesson.
5: It really shows us the possibilities of these types of technologies and the amazing things that they can do, but it can also expose some of the risks. We can imagine how a system breakdown at that kind of central level might be far more catastrophic if drones were being used in a concerted effort above people, such as through certain kinds of drone delivery.
0: Yeah, we can expect our skies to potentially become much more crowded with this sort of technology in the years ahead.
5: That's certainly a strong potential. Australia's been undergoing a quite significant regulatory modernisation process around airspace. And even beyond safety concerns, there's really the question of, like, how many drones and things do we want in the sky, and how will they make us feel if we do know that things can go wrong and they can fall or need to be landed in an emergency?
6: Yeah, exploding fireworks all of a sudden sound a lot safer. Professor Michael Richardson from the University of New South Wales, he was speaking to reporter Nick Grimm. And that's all from the World Today team this Tuesday. Thanks for your company. Hope you can join me at the same time tomorrow. I'm Andy Park. Have a great day.
7: This is Joe Laverty.
8: Hello, wherever you're listening this afternoon. It is 1:30. And we're talking about swearing at the moment. This is because on Triple J's hack, they were looking at the death of the word drongo. Are Aussie insults and swear words dying out? Triple J's hack hit the streets and asked.
9: Yeah, I like wombat because you're a bit silly.
10: Calling someone a galah.
11: Probably say bloody hell.
12: Putrid dog gets thrown around a fair bit.
13: We definitely call girls gangers and guys gronks.
8: Gangers and gronks. I don't know what that means. I hope it's not terribly offensive. Putrid dog is not a nice. That's an awful offence. So is there a swear word, one of those, like a wombat, a wally, a flibbity gibbet, that kind of thing, that you think that we should make sure we resurrect? We use it more often in our world.

Aussie terms that are slowly disappearing. Grommets, ankle biters, rug rats, fossils, fossils meaning old people, wrinklies being the parents, bludger, dropkick, lazy bugger, dipstick, oh, dipstick, we used that a lot when we were younger, show pony, rat bag, whacker, idiot, maggot, yellow maggot, green maggot. You've got them all, Martin. Thank you. Jane from Athelstan says swearing. My little brother at the age of around 7 thought he was swearing profusely when he said haberdashery. Haberdashery. Oh, it's a good word to say when you're upset and angry. Haberdashery. He used to say bloomin'. Oh, that bloomin' thing. The swear word. Maybe it used to be a bit offensive back in the day, but no one can even remember it anymore. That you would like to revive, you can do so on 0467 922 891. I'm going to refer a little bit to an article which is in The Guardian today by Paul Daly, and the article is about the dogs in particular in his life that he's had over his life, and the ways he remembers them. Keeping little tokens, little death souvenirs, putting them in places of importance, and thinking about them often. And so I would like to hear from you the pet that you've had to say goodbye to and how it is you remember them. And a lot of it, so in the article, Paul Daly talks about having ashes of, I think he said two dogs' ashes, and he still can't bring himself to scatter those ashes. And this is the case for my mum. She's got three dead dogs over a decade or more, of her dogs that have died and been cremated, and she cannot bring herself to scatter those ashes, even though she's been in the same house for decades already and probably has decades before she leaves. And but she said, well, when she leaves, wherever she goes next, perhaps to aged care, which is not for a while yet, mum, if you're listening, she is worried that the ashes will be left home in this other place. So she can't bring herself to scatter those ashes. So if you've scattered ashes, what did you do to them? Are they somewhere special? 0467 922 891 is the text number. My telephone number, 1300 222 891. It's 25 to 2 on ABC Adelaide, South Australia, and Broken Hill. You're with Joe Laverty.

0: That is ELO. Speaking of things that are electric, robots. This was something that was in the News of the Day panel. It's from The Guardian. It's about a human washing machine, which is a lighthearted piece, but it doesn't really mention the best application for something like this, about how good it would be for people who have disabilities or who need help bathing for other reasons. This is what the human washing machine does.
1: Water is slowly coming inside now. Sensors measure heartbeat, and music and video is

0: And I saw the price tag and discovered every single example requires step ups, side panels, and so on, and has a seat so low with no armrests. What a waste, says Shah. Yeah, I saw that too, Shah. I mean, they'd do a little bit better and design some things which are much more accessible than the prototype that they've come out with. This tech says, I refuse to own any appliance that thinks it's smarter than me. Not a microwave, washing machine, and certainly not a shower. I enjoy washing myself, says this text. Indeed, right? So, I mean, the tone of the article was, finally, it takes away the tedium of having to wash myself. It was a lighthearted piece, like I said. So, do you have robots in your world? Would you like to have robots in your world? Greg says, I've always wanted a friendly robot that can floss my teeth, so long as it doesn't accidentally go into garrote mode. John says, we have a robot vacuum called Marvin, named after the robot in Hitchhiker's Guide to the Galaxy. Brain the size of the planet, and all you get to do is make me vacuum, says John.
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0: There is a lovely article by Paul Daly today on The Guardian. And the title is, In Rusted Collars and Empty Chairs, I Still Live With My Beloved Ghosts. In the article, he talks about the dogs that he's loved that are no longer there, and the memories of them being everywhere, from the coat rack in the hallway or on the fridge or in the armchair, quiet reminders of pets that he's loved and he's lost, and about the comfort these items bring him. So I'd love to know from you about the pets that you've loved and lost, and how you have memorialized them. Ruth is in Macclesfield and loves her dogs, Ruth, and has had many beautiful dogs. How are you keeping the memory of those dogs, Ruth?
6: Well, Joe, I put their first puppy collar that they outgrow on my Akubra hat, which is nearly falling apart now and can't be worn, but sits on the top of my hat rack. And it's sort of a thing of hope, because it's the start of the journey. That's what I do. I've done lots of dogs over the years. I think I've got about 15 on that hat.
0: I was going to say, you must have so many puppy collars on the hat, Ruth. It's more puppy collar than it is hat by this stage, I would have thought, Ruth.
6: I sent you a picture. But it's only the ones I've kept, not any other pups. You know, yeah. They all go with their collars, but the ones I kept. So, yeah, I don't know. It's just sort of a thing I've done. And I can name each one. I know who's who.
0: Oh, yeah. Oh, that's wonderful. Good to catch up with you, Ruth. Thank you. Lynn's from Strathalbyn. Tell me about your dog, Molly, Lynn.
7: Oh, hi, Joe. How are you going? Dear Molly, we lost her 19th of June, nearly it's the anniversary, in 2023. She was 12. And devastating, and like it is for everybody. And my daughter arranged and had, still brings a emotional thought, a beautiful wind chime with her name inscribed on the little wooden part at the bottom. And it was made in Queensland, actually, by an Australian company. And every time the breeze goes by or I walk out on our back by a back door and it tinkles and it's like, oh, hi, Molly. How are you?
0: You've sent me a photo of it. It is so beautiful. I didn't know they did these things. It's lovely.
7: Well, yes. It's, as I say, it's an Australian company, and somewhere in Queensland, she told me about it afterwards. But I'm just walking up because I want you to hear.
0: Oh, yes, please.
7: I will gently touch it. I know that's a bit, and she can say hello to you.
0: Yeah. Oh, that has a beautiful ring, Lynn. Beautiful. Thank you so much for that and for the photo as well. My telephone number, 1300 222 891. My text number, 0467 922 891. Anne's in Tranmere. So tell me about Ollie, Anne.
8: Ollie was a cat, a dear, gorgeous cat. Now, he was found... the time.

0: kitten with his eyes weren't open. I think he'd probably just been born, but was abandoned. And I got my husband to take him to the vet. I said, look, this cat is in such a terrible state. We'll have to have him put down. So off my husband trotted to the vet, came back with Ollie in a box, and I had to feed him with a little squeegee thing for a while till he got to, and I ended up calling him Oliver because when he got the taste of food, yeah, he was there every time. But I don't think he didn't know that he was a cat. He thought he was one of us. And this follow us around the whole time. If you sat down, he'd come and sit next to you. He was just there all the time, this gorgeous cat. But he lived to a grand old age. And so we just kept, well, I've kept his little tag on my key ring. So, when you're going to the car or going off, his little tag's there. So he's always with me.
1: Yeah, that's lovely, Anne. Thank you. Elaine is in St. Mary's. You had a different kind of pet, Elaine.
2: Oh, I did. I have cared for wildlife for quite some time, but I've also had dogs over the time. But I had a kangaroo, and we raised him from a young Joey. His name was Wamba. And when he was very young, he became ill, and we took him to the vet, and the vet said that he had a twisted gut. And he actually invited me into the surgery to see the operation, and I watched him untwist Wamba's intestines and put them back and sew them up. And he said, now he must stay inside for at least 6 months until he heals. So I cleaned out one of the bedrooms, put a tarpaulin down, slept in there with him. And at the end of the time, he was able to be trained to go and stand over a potty to toilet him.
1: Now, you toilet trained a kangaroo?
2: I did.
1: Wow. Yes.
2: And he used to come inside, he was inside, but he used to go over to the heater where he had a mat, and he'd sit there with a hangdog look on his face until the heater was turned on. And then he'd lay down and enjoy himself in front of the heater because he was a red kangaroo.
1: Yeah.
2: And we had him for quite a few years, but when he did pass away, well, I should say as he became a teenager and he did sort of live outside then, when he became a teenager and he had been de-sexed, of course, but he got a bit frisky, and so his relief was to go and straddle a daisy bush we had growing out in the garden. So it was always known as Wamba's daisy bush, and when he passed away, we had him cremated, and his ashes are still there under the daisy bush, which is still flourishing.
1: Oh, Wamba. Wamba the kangaroo.
2: Yeah, he was the most wonderful animal. He was very affectionate. And, we just adored him.
1: Yeah. That's interesting that you got him de-sexed. Were you worried about the kangaroo population exploding?
2: No, it's just not a sensible thing to do to have a whole buck in a what was virtually a suburban area. We had a large house block, and he had plenty of room to go around with. And, in fact, we did have another companion for him, but he was a red roo, and the little girl was a grey, and they don't sort of interact. There wasn't that. In fact, he was, as I said, very, very affectionate. He would often come up and put his arms around me and give me a lick around the face and things like that. He acted a lot like a dog.
1: Yeah. I had no idea that a kangaroo could be affectionate and give you hangdog looks. And
2: they don't normally sort of exist inside, and I'm sure had he not had that operation and he was forced to be inside for such a long time. In fact, when we did turf him outside, he sort of felt he should be an inside kangaroo, and he would often come up to the back door and stand there again with a hangdog look on his face asking to be let in. And when we did let him in, he'd go straight over to the little spot where the heater was.
1: Oh, gosh. Elaine, that is gorgeous. Elaine in St. Mary's. Jill sent me a text saying, my Jenny left me yesterday. She was such a great blessing, so many memories, and has sent me a photo of Jenny. And is it a Maltese Terrier? Have I got that right, Jill? Jenny, beautiful, beautiful girl. I'm sorry that she's gone. She said, what's the name of that article? Can you mention it again? Yes, so it's on The Guardian. It's probably on one of the front pages, I would have thought, and it's by Paul Daly. So you can go in, and I think that the headline is In Rusted Collars and Empty Chairs, I Still Live with My Beloved Ghost. Because I remember thinking, gosh, that's a very long headline. But yes, so that's it. In Rusted Collars and Empty Chairs, I Still Live with My Beloved Ghost. Anne says, we have the ashes of four beloved dogs in our laundry, which was their haven. We will scatter them all together on their favourite beach one day. But at the moment, I say hello to them most days, says Anne. So what was their favourite beach then? And do you know whereabouts? Will there be a ceremony when you do that special day? Frosty says, three Staffies, one malt situ, Maltese Shih Tzu, thank you. Great memories. English Staffies are the best, says Frosty. I love a Staffy too. Oh, and a picture of all the collars and a beautiful tag there that has the Staffy face, that big blockhead, but beautiful eyes. Thank you very much for that, Frosty. This one says, my first ever dog passed away at 14 and a half. That was about 3 years ago. I have her name tag on my keyring, so she's always with me. Plus, I have a metal border collie at my front door, so she welcomes me every day that I come home. I've got lots more wonderful texts and stories coming through, which I'm looking forward to sharing with you on 891 ABC Adelaide, South Australia and Broken Hill. It's 10 minutes away from the latest in the news. This is Baker Boy and Bernard Fanning. I like this version. I hope you do too.

0: Baker Boy. And Bernard Fanning, who owes me $8. That's Wish You Well.
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0: Yesterday we heard in the news that the post stamps are going up to $1.85, except for seasonal postcards and cards and Christmas cards and whatever else. They'll remain at 65 cents. And earlier this afternoon, you heard from Jeff in Port Lincoln about the role, the important role that stamps play in his life.
6: My wife, 74 years old, and she had a stroke a couple of years ago, plus she previously had ECT treatment, which has affected her memory and cognitive abilities. She writes letters to keep her mind active as much as possible. So she writes at least one letter every day, probably more like two or three. And she writes to her six siblings, my four sisters, some old school friends from way back, and all six of her grandkids. At $1.70 a stamp, you know, every couple of weeks I buy 20 stamps and that's $34. And that's a lot of money when you're on a pension. And going up to $1.85, and probably next year it'll be $2 at the rate things are going, just becoming a little bit ridiculous.
0: I've taken a call, which, I mean, this is amazing. Brian has given me a call. Hello, Brian. And you'd like to offer something.
7: I'm happy to chip in 1,000 stamps to that fella.
0: 1,000 stamps. I've still got Jeff from Port Lincoln on the line. Yeah. Brian wants to give your wife Jenny 1,000 stamps, Jeff.
6: Wow. Sounds good.
7: it's an easy one. As I said, I think the government should be doing it in under the circumstances, but nevertheless, I can do it, so I'm happy to do it.
0: Isn't that wonderful? And we also had Anthea say, I would like to send a year's worth of stamps to Jeff and to Jenny, and a few other texts who say, I'm also sending stamps. So it brings us to talking about whether or not you're still sending letters. And Mary's in Aldgate. Do you still write letters, Mary?
8: Yes, definitely. I've got two examples I'd like to share with you. A grandson of ours who's in year 9 at Adelaide School, they go on a 5-week camp and they're not allowed to use phones, anything like that. And they must write a letter every day while they are on the camp. And the joy that we received getting these letters from him was just absolutely wonderful. And I've reread those so many times. And of course, you know, he had to address the envelope, put the stamp on, et cetera, et cetera. So fantastic. And that goes every term a group of year 9 boys go to this camp and they all have to do that as part of, you know, learning and exercise while they're there.
0: I think that's so important, Mary, not only to experience the joy of writing something and the slow way you communicate through letters, but learning the appreciation that the person on the other end has when it arrives in the post. Priceless.
8: Yes, and he refers to, you know, the letters every now and again, and he'll say something, you know, about the camp, and he'll say, did you see, Granny, I put that in your letter? And also a cousin of mine succumbed to cancer in England, and she was having a year of chemo. So every week of the year she had chemo, I sent her a card by an Australian artist. I was fortunate. I used up a collection of stamps my father owned, and my cousin just used to say, you know, she could feel my father in those stamps, and what a joy it was to get these cards. And she so admired our beautiful stamps that we've got.
0: So, we do have some pretty special stamps, Mary, and what a wonderful way to share a slow method of communication but send so much love. Thank you for that story. Sean's from Davern Park. Do you write letters, Sean?
2: I do, Joe. I certainly used to write a lot of letters, and I forgot to mention one thing to producer as well. I used to write letters for a group called Letters of Hope. You would write a letter to an anonymous person trying to give them hope, send it off to a lovely lady in Queensland who would then distribute it to people that had approached her or said that this other person would like a handwritten letter. They were handwritten. I always wrote them on black paper with white painted, like white ink.
0: Ooh,
2: Because I thought it made it stand out more, and you can always then see the light in the dark, especially for those people. But another thing, on David Bevan, if you remember that name from
0: whenever ago,
2: he actually had a lady on, and I am the first Australian member of

0: International Handwritten Letters Appreciation Society. And I don't do it as much anymore, but I still handwrite letters to people anywhere in the world. Don't know where they might be. They're mostly anonymous. Sometimes you get one back. Sometimes you don't. You don't care. But it's about ending, as I put it at the time, ending the letter with a flourish rather than a signature.
1: Sean, thank you so much for the story. Sean from Deveron Park on 891 ABC Adelaide, South Australia and Broken Hill. 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It's time for the news. After that, the song quiz.
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3: ABC News with Olivia Mason. Good afternoon. South Australian major crime detectives have returned to the remote outback station where 4-year-old Gus Lamont disappeared nearly 8 months ago. SA police hope heavy rain at Oak Park Station may provide opportunities to uncover fresh evidence. Gus Lamont disappeared from his family's property near Yunta in September last year, sparking some of the largest scale searches the state has ever seen. His disappearance was declared a major crime in February, and police have previously indicated they have a suspect, but they're not either of his parents. Star Group officers will join the major crime unit to search areas of interest on the property over the next 3 days. Police say the Stuart Highway is still closed in both directions after a serious crash in the state's far north. Police were called to Balgunya, 100 kilometres north of Glendambo, at 12:30 to reports of a crash involving a road train and a car. The condition of those involved is unknown, and major crash investigators are at the scene. Two men have been arrested as part of an investigation into the movements of Porepunkah police killer Desi Freeman. Erin Somerville reports.
4: A 48-year-old and a 35-year-old were arrested this morning at two separate locations in northeast Victoria. Desi Freeman fatally shot two police officers in Porepunkah in August last year as they attempted to arrest him over alleged child sex allegations. Freeman was shot dead by police at Thullagalong in March. The pair will now be interviewed by police and the investigation remains ongoing. Police arrested a man and woman last month in connection to Freeman's movements, but they were released without charge.
3: A police officer is standing trial in South Australia's district court after pleading not guilty to two counts of rape and one count of attempted rape. Prosecutor Karen Ingleton told the court the police officer was intoxicated at the time of the offending and had consumed cocaine. The court also heard the police officer sent messages to the woman after the alleged rape in which he denied being a predator and a sleazy guy. The trial continues. The US military has announced that it's carried out self-defense strikes in southern Iran, while Washington's top diplomat says negotiating the language of a peace deal could take a few days. Linda Gruen reports.
5: The US Central Command says the strikes targeted Iranian missile sites and boats trying to place mines with the aim of protecting American troops. The attacks come while Iranian negotiators are in Doha for peace talks. They appear to mainly focus on the opening of the Strait of Hormuz and Iran's stockpile of highly enriched uranium. U.S. Secretary of State Marco Rubio says there's a lot of back and forth about specific language and that it might take a few days. Iran is yet to respond to the latest strikes, and it's unclear what impact they will have on any potential peace agreement.
3: The East Adelaide Football Club's president says upcoming MotoGP works in the parklands could significantly reduce pitch space. The club, which has about 130 players, currently uses Pakapakunti or Park 16. President Trent Bowden says the club is exploring other playing areas within the parklands, but funding for amenities is limited. He told 891 ABC Adelaide he's concerned the planned works cast doubt over the club's future.
6: Not only is it disappointing for the players to lose a long-standing community and, you know, the social health that comes with sport, but it sort of sets a precedent to anyone looking to run a club and grow local sport in the CBD that it can be taken away at any time.
3: The part owner of a heritage-listed church in Adelaide's eastern suburb says he's devastated the site.

0: was vandalised over the weekend. SA police say between Friday afternoon and Monday morning, St Aidan's Anglican Church in Marden was broken into, with organ flue pipes and brass balustrading stolen. George Skrembos purchased the 140-year-old church and adjoining hall last September for more than $3 million and intended to restore the building.
1: Get a life work for a living rather than take precious metal and destroy places like this.
0: South Australia's weather: showers across most districts, less likely across the far north. Isolated thunderstorms possible over the Eyre Peninsula, Flinders and southern parts of the pastoral districts. Port Lincoln 17, showers. Port Pirie 17, shower or two. Renmark 19, shower or two. Mount Gambier 17, shower or two. Adelaide atop of 19, it's currently 17 degrees. Tomorrow 19, shower or two. Thursday 18, partly cloudy. This is ABC News.
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4: I like the idea, though. It's null and void if you sell it, because if you've got something that you sell, you're like, yes, I have this. It's been blessed by St Francis.
5: To some degree, the blessing's in the eye of the beholder. So if we can't turn blessing into a commodity, we can't put it in the box, the only place we can carry it is, as you describe beautifully, is within our hearts, within our memories.
3: Joe Laverty.
4: 2:05. I'll give you your song quiz in a moment. But next we are going to have a look at what food can tell us about importance and status. Whether you're serving up a banquet for a visiting head of state or making a birthday cake for a loved one, someone that you really, really love, it's going to be the most special cake. Now, honestly, most of us will never need to serve dinner to a prime minister, thank goodness for that. But on occasion, we do have a special guest over for a meal, in which case, what are you serving to impress? We had our dearest friends from Canberra come over for WOMAD, and my husband, who makes a cracking Mexican dish, did it with aplomb. There was just he did a vegetarian version of a chili con carne. I think that doesn't make sense when we're talking about vegetarian, but you know what I mean. A vegetarian version plus a very thick, meaty, slow-cooked version of the chili con carne. All the sides, special flatbread. We got wonderful wines, and they were impressed, which was the point. Because they have fed us so many times and looked after us so many times. So this was our turn to really do something special. So that's the most recent one for us, that where we really went to town making sure it was good. So what about you? If you've got someone coming over for a special occasion, what are you putting on the table? You can call me 1-300-222-891 and you can text 0467-922-891. I have also been asking you today about the special pet that you've had in your life that you've had to say goodbye to and how you remember them. Sandra sent a text saying, "Hello, I sadly had my 16-year-old Enzo privately cremated, and he's in a beautiful blue urn on my china cabinet in the dining room. I also have his paw prints framed. I couldn't bear to part with him," says Sandra. Another one here says, "A tribute to Zach, who I lost 3 years ago, and hangs in the passage." And it's a beautiful poem, "Waiting at the Door. I was just a pup when we first met. I loved you from the start. You picked me up and took me home and placed me in your heart. Good times we had together, we shared all life could throw, but years passed all too quickly, and my time has come to go. I know how much you miss me. I know your heart is sore. I see the tears that fall when I'm not waiting at the door. You always did your best for me. Your love was plain to see. For even though it broke your heart, you set my spirit free. So please be brave without me. One day we'll meet once more. For when you're called to heaven, I'll be waiting at the door." Love from Zach. That is nearly teared up there, Jan, but I didn't. You nearly got me. So tell me how you remember the pet that you had to say goodbye to on 0467-922-891. That's also the number that you need to have a go at this song quiz. It's 0.3 of a second. There you go. What is that? If you think you know what it is, 0467 922 891.
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4: One of the first articles I read today was on the ABC News by Bang Zhao. And it's one of the few times it's a long article and I read it from top to bottom. This was in the hustle and bustle of the morning routine. I don't normally read a full article in the morning routine, but I stopped everything. It was so good. It is about the diplomatic statements China makes with the menus for the three recent state dinners for presidents and prime ministers. So Presidents Trump and Putin and Prime Minister Albanese. Trump and Putin were served Peking duck, the highest honour one can get. Albanese was not. He still got a good meal, but it was not the Peking duck. Putin got a very good wine. Trump and Albanese did not. Got us thinking about what it is that you serve on special occasions. If you're putting on a dinner party, if you're asked to bring a dish and you want it to be special, something that says something about you, but also about the person who is to receive the meal, what are you serving? The thing that came to mind almost immediately was ABC Classics' Russell Torrance. It was his wife's birthday party on the weekend. And he organized a croquembouche. And the photo of this croquembouche is, it's one of the best croquembouches I've ever seen. It's a towering thing, of course, as they all are. It had orange cream in all of the profiteroles. It had like this candied kind of cotton wool all over the top of it. It was majestic. That showed how much he loved her. Not least of all, he had to go into the city to pick it up and then wind his way up with the croquembouche in his car all the way up the windy hills where he lives. That's how much he loves her. So what are the special dishes that you're whipping up? Maybe you're buying it because who's making croquembouches? No one, except for the croquembouche maker, for that special occasion or to impress your loved ones. You can telephone 1300 222 891. You can text 0467 922 891. And I can think of no one better to have this conversation with than Alice Zavzlatsky, who is the author of multiple cookbooks and a host of A Bite to Eat with Alice, mostly because some of the celebrities you've had on the show, Alice, they're making sure they're bringing their A game. Am I right?
9: Well, you're right, Joe, and every every person, notable person that comes through the door in my kitchen, I'm always thinking, what are we going to cook together that's going to represent something of them or challenge them if that's what they would like or I feel like they can handle it, or what's going to bring up some memories. So I think whenever we have people around for a bite to eat, we're always thinking what we'd like to message with the food. And some dinners are perhaps a little bit more symbolic than others. Some perhaps the symbolism of a menu can speak more than 1,000 words. So, you know, looking at those three menus, we can probably read as much as we'd like into them. So, for example, you know, we know that the symbolism of Peking duck, for example, speaks to wholeness and peace and unity, as well as the red colour being happiness and luck in Chinese culture. So what could potentially be messaged to the Russians and the Americans with that kind of serving, whereas to the Australian dinner with the foie gras, that inclusion is usually used to indicate using ingredients that are luxury items is obviously a bit of a symbol of power and reach as well, that it's a foreign ingredient that's been flown in. So what does it mean to be giving somebody fried liver?
4: Yes, exactly. And what if you're served up when you're at one of these incredible banquets, something that you look at and go, I don't like the look of that at all, which foie gras for me certainly and others would be the case. For Donald Trump, it is famously really only likes takeaway food, doesn't he? So is he going to appreciate Peking duck in the way that others might?
9: Well, this is it. And there are whole schools of etiquette that diplomats and foreign leaders go to understand how to handle a dinner like that. But I can imagine that some would take that feedback on a little bit more strongly and welcome it a little bit more than others.
4: I read one of the dishes that was served up, I think, to Prime Minister Albanese was something like a lobster tail soup. And I just, I can imagine. What do? You just have to grin and bear it and pretend you love it.
9: I think it depends. But in that instance, obviously, yes, I really do think that you have to eat all of the food in order to indicate that, you know, you are appreciating the welcome that you're receiving. And, you know, lobster tail soup. So a lobster bisque is a classic kind of very special dish that people make. But if you're not a fan of seafood, which, Joe, it sounds like perhaps that's not your not your favourite thing, these are the sorts of things that your host needs to know about you. So always when I have somebody around, I will check in with them about dietaries, just like for a restaurant, because I think that that's a way to indicate to them that you actually care, that they want to eat the food that you're putting up. It's not that you're giving them something that they have to take. It's that you're offering them a gift.
4: Yes, and I imagine that those who put these things together in China know exactly what one might like or not like. I've got a call here from Sheila from Lower Mitcham. Hi, Sheila. What are you serving up if you're trying to impress somebody?
8: Well, I had a panic moment. We were living, my husband and I, in London in the 90s in a tiny little two-bedroom walk-up in Crouch End, and he announces that the Australian ambassador and his wife are coming to dinner. And I said, say what? And he said, no, like they're great. You know, they just want a home-cooked meal and to get out. It'll be fine. See you later, love, you know. Anyway, so I thought, oh, my God. The only thing I know how to make straight up that's always good is osso buco.
4: Good choice. How did it work out?
8: Well, I had to go to three butchers and then I had to go to Harrods in the city, the only place that sold it, and the four pieces of osso buco cost me £60. And I thought, well, that's 2 weeks' rent. And anyway, never mind. And off we go. Anyway, to this day, I cannot remember his name or her name, but they loved it.
4: Well, that's the main thing. That's all that matters, really, isn't it, Sheila?
9: And Sheila, I need to know how you, of all of the Australians that were in London at that time, how did you nab the Australian ambassador and his wife for dinner?
8: Oh, we were working in sport and with the Commonwealth Games, and so we had to deal with a lot of different people.
4: There you go. Well, thank you very much for that, Sheila. And I've also got a call from David in Aldinga Beach. What are you impressing people with, David?
10: Well, hello, Joe. I always thought that the more effort you put into a dish, the more gratitude you might get.
4: Yes.
10: So I like to do a three or four course Indian feast based on the lamb vindaloo I learned from the Tandoori Oven restaurant on Unley Road.
4: Ooh. Well, Dad, so what's the secret to the lamb dish that you provide?
10: Well, after years of asking the staff at the Tandoori Oven, please, could I have their secrets? It took years later for me to learn that one of my friends actually was washing dishes in their kitchen all those years before.
4: Yes.
10: And he gave me his idea of what he thought. I think it was Mama Singh, he called her. What Mama Singh, anyway, so it was an unusual flavour base that I shouldn't mention the name of. It shouldn't be done. But anyway, I buy it by the box, a dozen jars out of Melbourne. You can't often get it in Adelaide.
4: Yes.
10: So that's the flavour base. I use vindaloo sauce, and then I go to the trouble of making all of, you know, handmade dal and all the rest, rice and raita and all things. And that's what I think is what I try to impress.
4: I'm impressed just even hearing about it, David. That's a lot of effort to go to. And do your guests appreciate it?
10: Well, it takes hours, but they've got to have a taste for spice.
9: What if they don't?
10: Well... Yeah, well, I guess I have to grin and bear it.
4: Toast. Oh. That's the answer. Just eat the dal. You'll be right. Thank you, David. On 891 ABC Adelaide, South Australia and Broken Hill, you're hearing from Alice Zaslavsky, who is the author of lots of cookbooks and a host of A Bite to Eat with Alice. So, Alice, tell me what you're making. If you've got someone coming over, what's your go-to?
9: Well, it's always salads, big salads that are sort of very substantial and very seasonal, because what that means is that I can avoid Sheila's pitfall of having to fork out so much money for an ingredient like ossobuco, for example. You know, I will certainly have something on the table that's an animal protein, let's say, but that's going to be the secondary part. The vegetables are going to be the hero, because that's great for the, you know, for the hip pocket, but it also means there's going to be plenty of colour on my table. So at the moment, I'm using a lot of orange vegetables like pumpkins. So it might be a pumpkin wedge salad, and maybe that's got, I'm taking David's lead, it could be rubbed with tandoori spices and then roasted, and that can be my big veggie side. And then I might do, something with cauliflower, because brassicas are really beautiful. So whether I'm tearing up the cauliflowers and rubbing them with turmeric, or maybe I'm putting some leftover curry paste through the cauliflower with a bit of coconut milk or coconut cream, just to kind of loosen off the spice, and then roasting those and tossing them through maybe some picked coriander leaves to, you know, you can use herbs the way that you would rocket or baby spinach as the green in your salad. And that's going to be another side. And then, you know, I'm sort of thinking other colours that are going to be beautiful. Beetroots are gorgeous. So the beets, you can roast those the day before. Whole beets that I sort of foil like a jacket potato, pop in the oven for an hour or an hour and a half, depending on the size of it, with oil and salt. And that those beetroots, maybe I'll crumble a little bit of feta on top of them, or a little bit of yogurt and garlic drizzled on top as a bit of, I guess it's a little writer on top. And then it's really up to what's looking good at the butcher. So I might say to them, you know, what's good? Or maybe I go to the fishmonger and I say, what would you take home? And then that, to me, feels like a feast. But the first thing I do, and this is if you want to take away one thing from the conversation, is I say to the people coming over, what do you like to eat?
4: Yeah, that's really the trick, isn't it? I mean, people always say, oh, anything. So how do you make sure you get, how do you drill through that? The trickery of anything.
9: Okay, so the next thing I say is, okay, any dietaries. So dietaries, things like, okay, well, I can't eat onion, or, well, we're actually a little bit gluten intolerant, or those sorts of things. That's all really good information. What I tend to do actually is, you know, the way that I get around the dietary of flexitarians, which most people are, is that if I do have, say, lamb kofta or some kind of animal protein that I'm cooking, I'll leave it off to the side of the dish and everything will be veggie, and then you can add the meat onto it. And that's my way of circumventing too many people talking about being vegan for the whole dinner. Yeah. and then it comes back to, you know, do they want to bring something as well? So that can always give you a lot of information. So if they say, oh, I'll bring dessert, ask them what the dessert is, and then match the cuisine to their dessert. So if they're bringing a pavlova, then you can keep it very Australiana. Maybe it's tuna mornay for dinner. They might say, oh, I haven't had a tuna mornay in years. That's fantastic. And it matches. So it's just about highlighting that you want to have the congruency of the meal.
4: I've got a call here from Vicky on 1300 222 891. Hello, Vicky. You have something that you use of Alice's.
11: I certainly do. She is terrific. I've watched her every show, I think, on the ABC, and she did this tandoori chicken. Now, she'll know what I'm talking about, but I use Massaman curry in it instead of tandoori. But you put the right... I can tell you the recipe off my head, because we make it so much.
9: And
11: she cuts up the onions and you put them

0: the oven whilst it's heating up. That right, Alice? Mm,
1: that's right, Vicky.
0: And you put the chicken with yogurt and massaman and turmeric, and you marinate that, and then you put rice in the bottom, and you put is it caraway seeds? No, what is it? Cumin seeds on that, and then your stock, then your chicken, then you put the alfoil on, and there you go.
2: God, I'm happy that I could bring the two of you together, Vicky. Have you ever had a chance to talk to Alice before?
0: No.
3: Ah, there you go.
0: I'm not.
2: Well, you've delighted her by the sound of it.
1: My dial.
0: Absolutely. In my head. That is in my head.
2: You live in Vicky's head rent-free, Alice.
1: Oh, I love that.
2: Thanks for the call, Vicky. See you later. And another text from Maha. I always prepare South Indian authentic dishes, particularly masala dosa with 3 chutneys and sambar. And I inform the guests that it will be a pure vegetarian meal. No egg, no seafood, no meat, absolutely delicious, and they enjoy it, says Maha. Another one says, recently I had my sister and her partner for an appreciation dinner for going over and beyond to help us relocate our home base after 32 years. We served beef cheeks and a chocolate volcano dessert. Simple but homely to reflect the warmth in our new home. That's lovely. Alice, I love catching up with you. So too does the audience. Thank you so much. See you later.
1: Always a pleasure, Joe. Cheerio.
2: Bye-bye. Alice Zaslavsky, and obviously a fan favourite and host of A Bite to Eat with Alice. It's 23 past 2. I'm Joe Laverty. This is ABC Adelaide, South Australia and Broken Hill. Now, you might remember a couple of weeks ago, we revisited the legend of the Blackwood Gnomes, and one of the secret gnome rangers broke his long silence and spoke on the program.
4: Truth be told, it is their idea. We are merely the servants of these gnomes.
2: I love that gnoming is a verb now. Describe what gnoming is.
4: It turns out gnomes have a lot to say and certain requirements. So we built an actual code of conduct. Don't steal gnomes. Don't gnome residential properties. Memorials, the places of worship. It's an exercise of morality and bringing a little bit of joy to the community.
2: During that conversation, I got photos of lots of people's gnomes, some of them old and raggedy, some as new as the day it was purchased. But if you have a gnome that needs just a little bit of a touch-up, a little bit of bringing back to life, there is a community event which you can get along to, which sounds like the best, and you're going to hear about that before the next news.
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6: Every dream restoration starts with something worth holding on to.
7: We were in love. 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
2: Your song quiz is 0.3 of a second. Here you go. That's what I've got for you. Pete is listening in Happy Valley. Hello, Pete.
10: G'day, Joe. How are you?
2: I'm good, sir. Ah, thank you. Thank you very much. Have a crack. What do you reckon the song quiz is?
10: Well, I'm going to have a go with Dire Straits' Money for Nothing featuring Sting. Any chance?
2: That's how it actually starts. But I know the bit you're talking about, Pete. You're not right, I'm afraid. Thank you so much. I know. It's not fun without the wrong guesses, though, Pete. Thank you.
10: Oh, good. Have a great day.
2: You too. Bye-bye. This text says, is it the Eagles' Heartache Tonight?
3: Ooh.
2: No. Let's have another listen to the clue. 0.3 of a second. Is it the Cars, Just What I Needed? Asked Darren from Tail and Bend. No, it's not. Have we got anybody getting it right? Do we need a longer clue? No, we've got people getting it right. It's all good. If you think you know what it is from the short clue, let me know on 0467 922 891. It's just after 25 past 2. This is the Indigo Girls, ABC Adelaide, South Australia and Broken Hill with Joe Laverty.

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1: Live across Adelaide, South Australia and Broken Hill, this is Joe Laverty.
0: 2:30. Right at the beginning of the program, we were talking about the news you heard yesterday that stamps are going up to $1.85. And from that conversation, you heard from Jeff in Port Lincoln. And Jeff's wife, Jenny, writes every single day. Jenny has 2 degrees. A very, very, very bright woman, although at the moment is struggling with her health. And so she's writing every single day to try and make sure her brain is still being used. And it's costing a fortune to send all these letters, but it's worth it. But putting it up to $1.85 makes it really hard for Jeff and Jenny. We had these calls, these beautiful calls from all these people saying, I'm going to send a heap of stamps over to Jeff and Jenny. We had Brian say, I'm going to buy $1,000 worth of stamps for Jeff and Jenny. Actually, it's more than 1,000. I'm buying you 1,000 stamps. So that's 1,850 stamps. So that was just a moment of joy. If you missed it, it was fantastic. And I got a lot of calls as well and text messages about how you're writing letters still. Mandy says, my mum still receives and sends letters to an old girlfriend every year. Birthday, Christmases, and so on for 40 years

0: It was a beautiful sight seeing her reading a letter recently sitting on her porch. Her friend has lovely writing too. I use my local post often for bills. And they are wonderful people, says Mandy. Sadly, bills is the main reason a lot of us go to the post office, unfortunately. Although so many people still using it for letters. And this one says, everyone should read the book The Correspondent by Virginia Evans. Exquisite and engaging book, but had encouraged me to write more letters. Greg says, politicians are happy for letter prices to go up because it makes it more expensive for smaller political parties to write to electorates. Politicians have lavish and unlimited postage funds. All taxpayer funded. Is that right, Greg? I don't know. We might need to fact check some of that. This one has a picture of Freya. My granddaughter Freya, very excited about receiving a letter from her great-grandpa this week, including $20, says Farmer Annie, and has sent a photo of Freya looking delighted, not only with the handwritten note, but the $20. People still send cash in the post. I'm just endlessly worried about it getting lost. But it is so nice to open it up and find it. Luke says, my mother sends a Christmas letter every year and she starts in Jan and adds it up, etc. Then to Christmas. All the people who receive them look forward to them. I tried, but my writing is horrendous and sometimes even I can't read it, says Luke. And Judy says, writing to grandkids, they struggle to read cursive, but it's a good way to encourage them. One day they might actually need to be able to read it. Especially when they're trying to sort out family history with beautiful cursive, says Judy.
1: Welcome to Afternoons with Joe Laverty on 891 ABC Adelaide, South Australia and Broken Hill.
0: Last week we were talking about, it took you back 10, 15 years ago when the gnome rangers were very active, particularly around the hills, and all of these gnomes kept popping up everywhere. During that conversation, I got lots of people sending me photos of their gnomes, some of them still as sparkly as the day they were born. I did get a text saying, purchased, surely you mean born. Yes, the day they were born in the garden, and others which had obviously seen many, many years in the elements. For anybody who has a gnome in the latter camp, it's really looking a bit tired and you'd like to spruce it up a little bit. There is a delightful event you can get along to. Mark from Crabtree is the coordinator. What's happening at Harper's Field Community Hub, Mark?
2: Hey, Joe, how are you today?
0: So good. I'm loving talking to you about gnomes. Thank you.
2: How often do you get to speak about garden gnomes?
0: This is actually a lot more than I have spoken about garden gnomes in a little while, just the last couple of weeks. I don't think I've spoken about them probably for 10 years before that. So here we are, quite a lot more.
2: Sounds good. Yes.

0: to its former glory, so to speak.
1: Okay, so where did you get this idea from? Because I wouldn't have thought it was an in-demand service, but obviously it is.
0: Council typically isn't in the business of garden gnomes, but we were approached by a local resident who came in one morning for a coffee and floated the idea and asked if I'd be willing to assist him with setting it up as a new initiative.
1: Okay. So, I mean, how did that conversation go, Mark? What were his concerns, and why did he think it was a worthy endeavour?
0: He's from the generation where he kind of grew up and was kind of surrounded by garden gnomes and was concerned about the lack of garden gnomes in the modern garden, I guess.
1: Really?
0: So he wanted to reach out to perhaps some of our longer-term residents off Tea Tree Gully and see if he could volunteer his time to assist them to refurbish them.
1: So tell me about this fellow. So he has actually refurbished gnomes himself, or he's just going to get started?
0: He's starting. So we've both been in a bit of a journey at the moment, you know, going down to the shops to look at the types of products we'd need and, you know, considering, you know, some of the risk aspects to establishing and running a new community program, as well as trying to get something like this off the ground. So, you know, like creating posters and doing letterbox drops and touching base with our local retirement villages, places where people, you know, might have them at home or on display, just so we can, you know, communicate the word. So being on the show today is really great for a new program to, you know, help increase that awareness.
1: Okay, so what's this other fellow's name? Sorry, Mark.
0: His name is John Butler, and it's not the musician.
1: John Butler's got another task on his hand at the moment. No, John is his name. He had this idea. Now you're on this adventure of how do we do something that's creative but also jump through some administrative hoops, like what's the risk assessment. I hope John's getting you to do all the boring risk assessment stuff while
0: Absolutely.
1: He gets to
0: he's
1: do the fun stuff.
0: Part of the fun stuff. So, you know, he's got his own volunteer name badge and a nice apron and he's begging me at the moment to get a T-shirt printed, the Gnome Man.
1: So are we calling John the Gnome Man? Is that his name? John the Gnome Man?
0: He wants to be.
1: Well, it is.
0: He's heading with it.
1: Let it be. Let it be that way, Mark. And so when you've gone into the hardware store and you've had a look at all the things that you might need, what did you come away with?
0: It was just more thinking about, you know, the array of things that we might need, you know, facilities to wash a garden gnome that might have been sitting out in the elements for the last 20, 30 years and, you know, bits of sandpaper to kind of remove old paint and also thinking longer term as well around once participants have painted and refurbished their garden gnomes about, you know, considering the sun and

0: position to be in, won't it? Hopefully, yeah. Hopefully that's the case. At the moment, it is a small group. It is a new program. That is something that we're building up to. The ultimate goal would be to have 10 people per month attend these sessions.
1: Okay. Well, 10's pretty modest. I reckon you'll get more than that, just judging by the interest on gnomes that we had when we were talking about it a few weeks ago. How do people get in contact with you?
0: So at the moment, you can find a lot of the information on Eventbrite. It's probably easy to go to the City of Tea Tree Gully webpage. If you click on the events tab, you'll be able to type in the Mender Gnome program and you'll find all that information there. If that's still a struggle, you can hop on the phone and call the Harpersfield Community Hub and, reach us that way.
1: Very good to speak with you, Mark. See you later.
0: No worries. Take care.
1: Bye-bye. That is Mark Crabtree, and he is the coordinator of Harpersfield Community Hub. It's 20 to 3 on 891 ABC Adelaide, South Australia and Broken Hill. Just going back to our News of the Day panel, and ABC's Triple J Hack has an article about swearing. Aussie insults and swear words, are they dying out? Asked Triple J Hack. This is what they found.
2: Yeah, I like wombat because you're a bit silly.
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5: Putrid dog gets thrown around a fair bit.
6: We definitely call girls gangers and guys gronks.
1: I don't know how offensive that is. If that's terribly offensive, I apologise. Putrid dog is just gross. But it had all of these little text messages about swear words in your life.

0: stop swearing and a competition to stop swearing, we created the best replacement phrase. So instead of beep or beep, our youngest child created, "Oh, my painful paella," and still uses it, says Sheila. Carolyn says, "I'm a teacher. And when I travel," oh, I'm sorry, that's actually about letters. Carolyn says, "I'm a teacher, and when I travel, I always send an individual postcard to each of my students, and they absolutely love it," says Carolyn. That's beautiful. I mean, do you send it to the classroom? I presume it must be the classroom, right? You're not sending it to each of their homes. Or maybe you are. You can let me know, Carolyn. Carolyn in Petwood. Martin Invicta says Aussie term, going back to the swearing, Martin Invicta says Aussie terms that are slowly disappearing: grommets, ankle biters, rug rats, fossils, old wrinkles, wrinklies, parents, bludger, drop kick, lazy bugger, dipstick, show pony, rat bag, whacker, idiot, maggot, yellow maggot, green maggot. Thank you for that, Martin Invicta. And Jane from Athelstan said, regarding swearing, my brother at around the age of 7 thought he was swearing profusely when he said haberdashery. We would have said it like that too. Haberdashery. And just finally on the pet mementos, they're dogs and cats, they're pets actually, any pets. We had someone who had a pet kangaroo, and what you've kept to remind yourself of them after they die. Rod in Adelaide Hills says, had a dog called Max who used to love running and chasing tennis balls. Buried him on a hill, looking over his favourite running space, wrapped him in a blanket and put a dozen tennis balls in with him, says Rod in Adelaide Hills. We did the same thing, Rod. When Jenny's body was taken away, we gave a little tennis ball for the journey because she was a retriever. This text says, in my household over the years, we have planted a tree for each beloved pet who died. That's nice. That's a really lovely way to do it. And from Wendy on the Limestone Coast says, we travelled Australia full time for 5 years and our dog travelled with us throughout. Now he is passed. He still travels in the motorhome as true Aussie adventurers. We don't know where to scatter his ashes as he experienced so much life in our great outdoors. That's glorious, Wendy. Thank you. 891 ABC Adelaide, South Australia and Broken Hill. This is your song quiz. And we'll go through some more of these guesses. Pauline from Parafield Garden thinks it might be Badfinger no matter what. Ooh, nope, I'm afraid not. Here it is again. Is it Let's Dance by Chris Rea? Ask Gavin in Mount Barker. We've got David Bowie. Let's hear David Bowie. No, it's not Chris Rea or David Bowie. Felicity is listening in Narracourt. Hello, Felicity.
1: Hi, how are you?
0: It's been ages since I caught up with you, Felicity. How are you going?
1: It has been a long time.
0: What have you been up to? Where have you been?
1: Not too much. We are, interesting time, life and all of that stuff.
0: Oh, yeah, I hear you. I will not ask any follow-up questions.
1: Yeah. Anyway.
0: I can tell you're a winner, no matter how much life is throwing at you at the moment, Felicity. You are a winner. Would you like to give away the song quiz, please?
1: Yeah, I totally would. I 100% believe that is Hall & Oates, You Make My Dreams Come True.
0: You got it exactly right, Felicity. See you later.
1: Thank you so much.
0: Bye-bye.
1: Okay, bye.
0: Also getting it right, Peter in Eden Hills, Peter in Loxton, Nick, Andre, Sam in Wavell, and many, many more. Congratulations.

0: That's what I found really hard after when the collar was picked up and all the tags and the little bits of metal tinkled together. And I went, oh, there's Jenny. Oh, no. No, it's not Jenny. I've got Eileen from Seaford on the line as well. 0467922891 is the text number. Call me on 1300 222 891. We're talking about swear words. And you're a former kindy teacher. You can't hear too many swear words as a kindy teacher, could you, Eileen?
1: No. In all my many years of teaching, only different times three children said a swear word. A swear, I don't tell you what it is.
0: Okay.
1: Don't say on phone. Right. And I would say, I said to them, oh, that's a funny word. I don't know that. What does it mean? And they each said at different times, I don't know, but my dad says it. And I thought, I'll never forget it.
0: Eileen, you're the best. Thank you for the call. And we keep playing this thing from Triple J Hack where the modern slang and sweary words, gronk or ganger. Gronk, we've looked it up. Gronk is an Australian slang meaning a person that is totally lacking in fashion sense, motor skills and social skills, usually a total moron, an extremely unpleasant person or unwanted guest, and apparently ganger's definition is definitely not for air. Look it up. That's a cautionary. Don't look it up with caution. If you're listening in the regions, thank you very much for your company this afternoon. It's time to go hang out with Narelle Graham.
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6: Hello to you on this Tuesday afternoon. It is 10 minutes to 3 and I will take you through until 6 o'clock on ABC Radio South Australia and Broken Hill. I can't wait to introduce you to the neighbours this afternoon. You're going to meet the neighbours who have been uncovering new species of sea creatures over the past year, and they're going to tell you about the creepy worm that they found and also a carnivorous tree sponge that they found. Yeah, a sponge that's carnivorous. I'm scared too. I'm scared, but it's all right. Together we'll be okay at 20 past three this afternoon on ABC Radio. And help me out on this one. So energy prices in South Australia and far west New South Wales look like they're headed downwards. And this is because the Australian Energy Regulator has signed off on lower default market offers. If you don't know what that is, don't worry. You're going to get an explanation on all of that after the news at 3 o'clock. What you can do for me is tell me, do you know what tariff you are on? Are you on time of use or are you on a flat rate? 1300 160 222, the number to call. The text line 0467 922 783. You want a flat rate or time of use? I didn't know. I had to send a text to my husband to find out what rate we're on. It's terrible, isn't it? I really need to take more note. Yeah, we're talking energy prices after the news at 3 o'clock. Before the news, have you ever wondered who keeps those old windmills that are dotted across the Australian landscape in good nick? The outback silhouette of an ageing windmill is iconic Australia to many people, those blades turning in the breeze. Well, there are enough old windmills around Australia to require a special tradesman. And one of them is called Tim Matt, and he keeps them in good nick. The ABC's Chris Calcino compiled this report about the windmill whisperer.
7: The image of a sleek white wind turbine might be the modern face of renewable energy, but the classic windmill is the true mechanical heartbeat of Australia. For more than a century, these wind-driven pumps have been more than just farm equipment. They're the survival kits that have made life in the arid interior possible, and their silhouette has become part of the landscape itself. But while they were once found on just about every working property, windmills are becoming increasingly scarce these days. And for those that remain, they still need upkeep and maintenance. And that's where Tim Matt comes in. He's based in the New South Wales Riverina region, but

0: He's built and repaired windmills all over the country. He's not just a repairman, he is a windmill whisperer. And he reckons that if one of those squeaky old windmills could talk, it'd have a few complaints up its sleeve.
1: The first thing it would say, there's been oil coming out of my gearbox now for ages and nobody's topped it up. And

0: almost windmill man. So much so that in the year 2000, he got a call up to build a windmill from scratch for no less than the Sydney Olympics. The windmill was to be the centrepiece of a special showcase to celebrate the history and the future of the Australian wool industry. And they wanted the whole shebang, a working windmill pumping water for everyone to see.
1: The visitors that had never seen anything like it could just watch this water going round in circles. I'm biased, but a properly set up windmill, you know, worked out what they want to do with it, the depth of the bore, where it's pumping from, specify a particular mill, and then put it one size bigger. Quite often at night, they can't hardly feel a breeze, but they are just still turning over. You can have windless days when you've got no wind for the windmill. You can get a wind drought for, you know, 2 or 3 weeks, but basically a well set up windmill, I always think, is better.
0: Now, I've been calling Tim a windmill whisperer this whole time. I wonder if there's an actual term for his very niche position.
1: The general term for a windmill man is a windmill expert, which, of course, we all know what an expert is. It's a drip under pressure. I'm a windmill contractor.
2: That is windmill contractor Tim Matt speaking to the ABC's Chris Calcino. 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What do you know about the energy rate that you're using? You want a flat rate or time of use? 0467 922 783. That'll be today's Daily Decider. Bonnie Tyler to take you up to the news. She's holding out for a hero, and you're on ABC Radio South Australia and Broken Hill.
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2: ABC News with Olivia Mason. Good afternoon. Police have returned to Yunta in South Australia's far north as part of their investigation into the disappearance of four-year-old Gus Lamont. The boy went missing from his family's Oak Park property in September last year. Task Force Horizon members will be searching multiple locations on the property over the next 3 days. Police say recent heavy rains at the property may provide opportunities to uncover fresh evidence. The family of Kumanjai White has told the ABC that Northern Territory Police say no charges will be laid over his death a day before the one-year anniversary. The 24-year-old died after he was restrained by two plainclothed police officers following an alleged confrontation with security guards inside a supermarket in Alice Springs. A use of force investigation completed by an unspecified interstate police force was given to NT Police and the NT Director of Public Prosecutions last month. His family has told the ABC they're heartbroken and angry at the news. Police investigating the movements of Desi Freeman during his 216 days on the run are interviewing two men arrested in Victoria's northeast this morning. Erin Somerville reports.
3: A 48-year-old and a 35-year-old were arrested this morning at two separate locations. Desi Freeman fled into bushland after he fatally shot two police officers at Porepunkah in August last year. Freeman was shot dead by police over 7 months later at a Thullagalong property more than 100 kilometres away from Porepunkah. A man and woman who were not family members were arrested over his movements last month, but were released without charge. The two men arrested today are not family members. They are being interviewed by police.
2: A police officer is standing trial in South Australia's district court after pleading not guilty to two counts of rape and one count of attempted rape. Prosecutor Karen Ingleton told the court the police officer was intoxicated at the time of the offending and had consumed cocaine. The court also heard the police officer sent messages to the woman after the alleged rape in which he denied being a predator and a sleazy guy. The trial continues. South Australia's opposition says it wants the state government to introduce measures to ease the cost of living in its upcoming budget. It says businesses are struggling with high fuel and energy costs. Meal delivery business owner Ravinda Palmer says the business can no longer afford to offer interstate delivery. She says customer spending has also dipped while power prices continue to rise.
4: The bill, you get shocked every 3 months when you get the bill because it has gone drastically up. You just get the letter from the electricity company, oh, it's going up. You just can't keep up.
2: Benchmark power prices could fall up to 10% for consumers from July, following the Australian Energy Regulator's decision to cut the default market offer in several states. South Australian Energy Minister Tom Koutsantonis says it's good news for small businesses.
5: This, to me, this small business number is the most promising because they're the ones that do the heavy lifting. They're the ones that are the big users.

0: electricity in South Australia, and to see their prices drop is very heartening.
1: The part owner of a heritage-listed church in Adelaide's eastern suburb says he's devastated the site was vandalised over the weekend. SA police say between Friday afternoon and Monday morning, St Aidan's Anglican Church in Marden was broken into, with organ flue pipes and brass balustrading stolen. George Skrembos purchased the 140-year-old church and adjoining hall last September for more than $3 million and intended to restore the building.
2: Get a life work for a living rather than take precious metal and destroy places like this.
1: In the AFL, Port Adelaide is considering whether to use 3 picks in tonight's mid-season draft. It's moved injured defender Josh Sinn to its inactive list and is believed to be interested in Roosters ruck Alex Van Wyk. Last season, the Power picked 3 players in the mid-season draft, including Ewan McKinlay. All have since played senior football, with McKinlay impressing this season, while Manny Liddy and Harrison Ram have just returned from injury. The Crows have 1 spot open but haven't committed to using the pick. South Australia's weather: showers across most districts, less likely across the far north. Isolated thunderstorms possible over the Eyre Peninsula, Flinders and southern parts of the pastoral districts. Port Lincoln 17, Port Pirie 17, Renmark 19, Mount Gambier 17, Adelaide a top of 19, it's currently 17.
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4: Hello to you on a Tuesday afternoon. I can't wait for you to meet the neighbours. They're going to tell you about the carnivorous sponge that has been found. Ugh, it makes my skin crawl a little bit. Sponge that eats meat. Hooks up unsuspecting crustaceans, apparently. And this is something that was found during a survey. It was where lots of new species of sea creatures were uncovered. So that's when you meet the neighbours at 3:20 this afternoon on ABC Radio. First today, for some of you, energy prices in South Australia and far west New South Wales look like they're headed finally in the right direction, and that is down. So the drop is because the Australian energy regulators signed off on a lower default market offer. You hear it referred to as a DMO. And if you don't know what that is, really don't worry about it, because you're about to get an explanation on all of that. But before we get too far into this, do you know what tariff you're on? Are you on time of use or flat rate? This is your daily decider today. Time of use or flat rate? What electricity type thing are you on? I had to text my husband because I had no idea. And this comes out today, and all of a sudden we're a little bit more aware of what's going on. Turns out we're on the flat rate. So one for flat rate. I don't know if that's a good thing for us. Sean in Mount Gambier has already texted in on this particular topic, and I'll give you that text line number, 0467 922 783, is how you get in touch with your ABC this afternoon. He says, hi Narelle, electricity prices down, like supermarket down. My retailer has kindly told me they're shifting me to time of use rates pricing. And I have NFI. My battery and solar must be working in my favour, clearly, if they have to shuffle me. Oh, that's a brilliant question, Sean. I'm going to see if we can find out if your energy provider is allowed to do that to you, just shuffle you from flat rate to time of use. Or maybe they're doing that to save you some money. Who knows? 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
5: If you can use electricity in the middle of the day when it's not peaks, so in the mornings when families are getting ready and in the evenings when they're preparing things, if you can use your large loads in the middle of the day or everyone's asleep, you're on a very, very flat, low rate tariff. 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Business do this very well. It's a bit tougher for households. Families are time poor. It's very difficult for them, but you're able to do other things that are off peak. You can save a lot of money. And it shows here in the DMO that if you are able to use in the middle of the day when the sun's shining and we've got that sort of duck curve going, you can actually save a lot of money.
7: I want to ask about the number of South Australian residential customers on this default offer. There's 66,000.
5: Yeah, 66,000 too many. The default market offer generally is the highest in the market. So it's the safety net. You know, it's the one where you don't do anything to try and get a market offer. You've just basically either sat there since the privatisation of ETSA, or you've moved into a new house and you haven't got a market. If you're on the DMO, you're paying way too much.
4: So if you're on the DMO, which is going down, you're paying way too much. Patrick Verre is the General Manager of Public Affairs and Strategy with Energy Consumers Australia. Patrick, good afternoon.
8: Good afternoon, Narelle.
4: What is the DMO?
8: Look, the DMO is a safety net for energy consumers where the regulator sets it. And it's if you haven't actually elected to choose an energy plan. So in South Australia, it's roughly about 8% of consumers and 15% of small businesses. So it ultimately offers a certain safety net, so prices can't be above that if you're on that standing offer, and also a reference price. So if you are on a different plan, they do have to advertise and reference whether it's above or below that DMO.
4: And how do people get off the DMO? If that's the, you know, sort of like the most really that they can charge you, reading between the lines there, how can people get off the DMO and onto a better deal?
8: Look, there's a range of ways to do that. You can contact your retailer and see if you can get a better rate. There's a government website called Energy Made Easy where you can jump online and put your current bill details in, and then they can recommend you other plans. But to your question, the DMO isn't the highest rate that retailers can charge. It's not a ceiling. So despite that having that safety net, if you're not on a standing offer, you can be charged higher than that. And we see from the ACCC research, it can be around a third of consumers. And so what you can see here, it is quite a complex and needlessly complex regulated market.
4: Wow. Okay. Yeah, it really is, isn't it? Can I take you, Patrick Verre, to Sean's question? It wasn't really a question, but I'm turning it into one. So he has said that his retailer has said to him, we're shifting you to time of use. And can they do that without, or does he get a choice in that?
8: So they can't do it on a whim, but there are ways that a retailer can do that. Often when a smart meter is installed, or say when you have, you change your contract if you have a battery and solar panels, but you can go back and ask your retailer to say, hey, look, is this the right plan for me? Should I be on a single rate tariff, a fixed rate tariff? Often if you can control your energy consumption, a time of use tariff can be good value, but it ultimately depends on how you can kind of what your energy consumption is at home, when do you use the main drivers of energy, and how do you find the plan that best works for you?
4: Right, okay, so you can have that conversation with them and hopefully they're acting in Sean's best interest, but might be worth having that conversation to work out if that is the case. Why do you think, Patrick, that interstate, the DMO, has dropped by more than it has in South Australia? So, for example, in Victoria, it's dropped by 5%. And it's only dropped by 1% for residential consumers in Australia and South Australia, rather. And even that drop only applies to people who are on one of the forms of payment.
8: Yeah, so what the regulator found outlined today is that the wholesale cost, so basically the cost of generating electricity, is dropping. But in South Australia, network costs, that's kind of like the poles and wires and transmission of, you know, transmitting that energy, is increasing. So that's why, compared to other states and territories, the cost, the rate of increase is slightly higher. So, you know, we have been seeing significant declines in New South Wales and Queensland and Victoria, but South Australia, the costs aren't as significant. I do think small businesses do stand to benefit.
4: Yeah.
8: Provided that they can shift it around, but for consumers, it's a little bit more tempered in South Australia.
4: Okay. Yeah, we'll speak with the South Australian Business Chamber and get their take on it shortly. This is ABC Radio, and Patrick Verre is with Energy Consumers Australia. We're talking about these changes to the default market offer that have been announced today. And I want to hear from people if you are on a time of use tariff or if you're on a flat rate tariff. If the default market offer decreases, do other tariffs usually follow? Like, for example, you know, with the cash rate and bank interest rates. If the cash rate goes down, the bank interest rates might go down. If it goes up, they definitely go up.
8: Yeah. Pretty good reference of where prices are trending. And so you can see retail prices that are kind of 15 or 20% below the DMO, and they're required to say what their reference is to that price. So I think it's a positive sign that prices are now kind of coming down, and that's a reflection that we have more renewables in the system, and the cost and the generation of energy is decreasing. But we really need to make sure that the network costs are fair, and, you know, consumers don't have to foot the bill, and they pay a fair amount for the network transmission costs.
4: And how is the DMO changing for New South Wales? We also broadcast to Far West New South Wales.
8: Yeah. So there are more significant decreases in New South Wales, depending on which network it is. But, you know, it can be a drop of about 3.4% to 7.7%. So they are quite significant if you're on that default offer. And I think this is probably just a good juncture for, you know, when you're thinking about your energy price, to shop around. And when you do hear this, to go to your retail and say, hey, I've been hearing on the news that there are decreases. Can I get a better offer?
4: Yeah. Patrick, stay with us, please. More questions for you, but I want to bring Cathy Butfield into the conversation, Senior Policy Advisor with the South Australian Business Chamber. Cathy, good afternoon.
9: Good afternoon. Thanks for having me.
4: No, thank you, and for waiting there so patiently too. So the South Australian government's called this a big break on energy costs for small businesses in South Australia. Is it?
9: I think it's a break. Certainly seeing prices go down instead of up is always a good starting point. And I think, you know, for small businesses, there's around just over 13,000 that are actually sitting on the DMO. But as you mentioned just earlier, what we're hoping is that because this is sort of the reference point for other retail pricing offers, that it will help shift through to other retail offers for people. And I think one of the really important things that's come out of this is just the conversation that we're having. Like you say, am I on a flat rate? Am I on a time of use? Which is better for me? That works just as, you know, that's just as important, if not more important sometimes, for businesses to actually bring that awareness of making sure they look at their bills to question which offer they're on and maybe see if there's something better out there for them. And we'd certainly like to see people move away from the default market offer and find something that works really well for them and can potentially save them even more money.
4: Have we got a lot of businesses that are buying into solar or batteries to try and reduce the amount of energy that they're using?
9: We do see mixed results on that. Some businesses have the ability to. Some businesses are on things called embedded networks where they might be tenants. So, you know, similar in the residential space, they may find it more difficult to access those things. It's certainly front of mind, but it's always that balance of the upfront costs and the timing of it with everything else that's going on in their business versus, you know, the net gain that they will get out of it. So we do see mixed results on that, but certainly energy costs are front of mind for most businesses. So they are always looking for different ways to do things to bring their costs down, and hopefully this will also assist with that.
4: When we're talking about small businesses benefiting from this news today, what signifies a small business, Cathy?
9: In South Australia, a small business is one that uses 160 megawatt hours of power per annum or less, so it's actually distinctly based around what their usage is.
4: Okay. And so would that include some farmers?
9: Possibly. Again, it comes down to their energy usage, and that can be really tricky to pick from a distance.

0: But ultimately, you know, different business, you can even have something that seems like a really small business that may use a lot of energy, so they go over that. So it really comes down to their usage,
1: yeah,
0: how much they're using, and then obviously, you know, what works best for them.
1: What's the news today for larger businesses?
0: For larger businesses, I mean, I guess the default market offer does sort of set that benchmark, as Patrick mentioned. It does sort of signify where things are going. I think, again, it's around having that conversation, no matter what size your business is, it's working out what is your energy usage, what's your profile, when do you use energy during the day. Time of use tariffs, obviously, they're showing greater benefits and greater reductions for people. Still, that might work for one business, but for another business like a cafe or a bakery or a manufacturer that has to use their equipment at certain times of the day that don't fit in with a time of use tariff, it may not work for them. A flat rate might be better. So I think having the conversation and getting this out there so that people look at what their energy use is and then what their bill is and what offers might be available for them, no matter what their size or usage is really important for businesses to look at.
1: Yeah, you're right about it, starting a conversation, Kathy. I even texted my husband. How about that?
0: Right.
1: Thank you, Kathy Butfield there, who is the Senior Policy Advisor with the South Australian Business Chamber. Let's just return to Patrick Verret, who is with the Energy Consumers Australia. I wanted to check with you about further changes that Energy Consumers Australia is advocating for, Patrick.
2: Thanks, Narelle. I agree with everything that Kathy said. We really want to push for a consumer duty in the energy market. So what that would mean is that energy retailers have to act in the best interest of consumers and small business. Because I think there's just too much complexity, there's too much confusion, there's kind of poor pricing practices. And when we step through it, there's 145,000 different energy plans. There's, you know, a third of people are on plans above the default market offer. They're getting more complex. And we really think energy retailers need to act in the best interest of consumers. And that sometimes doesn't happen. And so energy ministers have scoped this, and it's something they've committed to, but we think something really strong and principled based in the law will be effective. And I also think we just need to keep an eye and be really rigorous around network costs,
1: yeah,
2: to make sure that, you know, consumers are paying their fair bill and nothing more.
1: Patrick, Frosty has sent through a text, the text line 0467 922 783, and I'm asking the question this afternoon: if you are on a time of use or on a flat rate with your energy provider. Frosty says South Australia's gotten the raw prawn on the power deal again. I thought that the New South Wales interconnector was supposed to make our power cheaper. With all the solar we have, we still have the dearest power in the country. Does South Australia have the dearest power in the country, Patrick?
2: I think that's the case, that the per unit cost of electricity is the most in South Australia. And a lot of that is because I think the low population base and the network is spread out quite across South Australia. So,
1: What is the SSO, the solar sharer offer?
2: Yes, so the government, and the Australian Energy Regulator announced this new opt-in policy like a retail policy where from 1 July you can get a plan that allows free electricity over a three-hour period. So in South Australia, that would be between 12 p.m. and 3 p.m. And in New South Wales, that would be between 11 a.m. and 2 p.m. And what that means is that you can, if your electricity consumption over that period, you know, the big things like if you have an electric vehicle or your aircon or certain hot water pumps, means that you can actually get free. And the only risk and the caveat is if you don't, you know, increase your load over that period, your electricity might be more expensive if you don't change it.
1: Thank you. I appreciate the update. Patrick Verret there from Energy Users Australia. And Ryan's on time of use. So please let me know, part of today's Daily Decider, what are you doing? Are you on time of use or are you on a flat rate? 1300 160 222 to give us a call.
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1: Well, howdy do, neighbor.
2: G'day.
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7: I am the one who knocks.
0: Let's meet the neighbours on this Tuesday afternoon who have been uncovering new species of sea creatures over the past year. The work was done by an alliance of marine scientists who discovered more than 1,200 new marine species. And I urge you to look at a video on the ABC website of some of these creatures. If you put into your search engine Ocean Census ABC, that should take you to where you need to go. I've knocked on the door of ABC Queensland this afternoon, and Fergus Gregg, our ABC reporter, has answered. Good afternoon.
8: Good afternoon. How are you?
0: Very well. Is the Ocean Census a regular occurrence?
8: Well, it's a relatively new organisation. They first formed in 2023 and have only so far done two yearly impact reports. But they're still keeping going and they're collecting new data. So every year they tell us in total how many new species their whole network has discovered.
0: That's incredible. And so how far and wide are they looking for creatures?
8: The whole breadth and scope of the Earth is what they've got. They've got institutes, partner institutes all over the world, in Japan, South America, Australia, and they're working with our homegrown CSIRO.
0: And I watched the short video that says part of the online piece that ABC Queensland has written, Fergus, that you have put together. This is so good. And I encourage others.

0: to have a look at that video and read your article. There is an animal, I think it's an animal, it might be a plant, and it looks a bit like an underwater Ferris wheel or tree. It's got a trunk-like structure, and then it's got these branches that are coming out. And on the ends, there's these white, round, transparent blobs. What is that?
1: I believe you're referring to the carnivorous death ball sponge.
0: Well, that sounds terrifying. What can you tell me about it?
1: Well, these creatures were found in a trench near the southern Sandwich Islands, which is quite sort of Antarctic sort of region. And these balls are sort of carnivorous. They're covered in these hooks, and they snag crustaceans that drift in the current and pull them in. So quite more aggressive than your typical filter feeding sea sponge.
0: Oh, my goodness. Who knew such a thing existed? Has there ever been anything like that before?
1: Oh, they find crazy things in the ocean all the time. It's all a bit sci-fi when you start looking into it.
0: Yeah. Are most of these things creatures of the deep, or are some of them found in quite shallow water, Fergus?
1: They've been found at all depths, so up to, I believe, 6.5 kilometres deep. But some creatures on that list were found in water as little as a metre deep.
0: Okay, just asking for a friend. Where was the carnivorous tree sponge found?
1: The carnivorous death ball sponge was found the South Sandwich Islands, which is very remote. I don't think you'll be running into one on your holiday anytime soon.
0: just as well. Fergus Grigg is a reporter with ABC Queensland. He is your neighbour this afternoon. How do the scientists do this work? You've got videos of them pulling creatures out of the sand. So how do they even know that there's something there?
1: Well, that's a really interesting question. I had to be taking a look, actually, at what the CSIRO did when they were doing their expedition sort of earlier this year. Researchers used some sort of cameras, for instance, the deep toed camera, which can even identify DNA in the environment around it. So they sort of look for these DNA traces, identify what's, you know, maybe unfamiliar, then they take a look and go from there, sort of digging through the sediment and finding what they can find. And indeed, the deep burrowing sea anemone was found beneath some sediment off the coast of Argentina.
0: Is that what they were pulling out in that video, the sea anemone?
1: I think they might have been. They were either pulling out that or a very long worm. So either way, not something I personally would be digging through the mud for.
0: No, I wouldn't be pulling on it. I'd just leave it there. But these people are obviously very brave, Fergus. And what happens next with all of this data?
1: Well, they take that data back, they put it into the system, and scientists around the world verify if it is indeed a new discovery, and it goes on the list. And why it's so important is we need to sort of discover where these species are so that we can see if they're vulnerable or endangered, and then that sort of feeds into discussion on topics like deep sea mining, which is coming more to the forefront, because if we understand more about what we're disturbing down there, then maybe we'll have a little bit more hesitance when we cavalierly go deep to dig out minerals.
0: For sure. Fergus, thank you for bringing this to our attention. Like I said, if you want to find this, I would search Ocean Census ABC and that will take you to Fergus's article. Thank you, Fergus Grigg there, who is a reporter with ABC Queensland and your neighbour this afternoon. Today, we have a Daily Decider.
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0: Yes, your Daily Decider this afternoon, because we've heard so much about the default market offer and it's all about energy prices. What tariff are you on? Are you on time of use or flat rate? Maybe you're on something even completely different. I had to text my husband. We are on the flat rate. So far, I'm the only one reporting to be on that rate. 0467 922 783 is the text line. News and weather next.
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0: It is 27 minutes to four. Let's see what's happening in the news. Alice Gelios, good afternoon.
3: Good afternoon, Narelle. The Stuart Highway has now reopened to traffic in both directions with speed restrictions in place. The highway had been closed following a crash between a road train and another vehicle at Bulgania, 100 kilometres north of Glendambo. SA Police have advised that the road train cannot be moved from the scene until tomorrow and ask motorists to take care in the area and follow speed restrictions. Police have returned to Yunta in South Australia's far north as part of their investigation into the disappearance of four-year-old boy Gus Lamont. The boy went missing from his family's Oak Park property in September last year. Task Force Horizon members will be searching multiple locations on the property for evidence over the next 3 days. Five people have been collectively fined more than $6,000 for breaching blue swimmer crab bag limits in Gulf St. Vincent earlier this month. The state government reinstated bag limits in the Gulf and off Kangaroo Island from 10 to 20 crabs per person about 2 weeks ago. The five were found with 240 crabs. The Lower Eyre Baseball League says Australia's representation in Major League Baseball is contributing to growth in regional competitions. 40 Australians have played professional baseball in the US to date, with players Travis Pizana and Brandon Bidwa among the most recent to make their debuts this year. There'll be more regional news headlines in an hour.
0: Thank you. And Alice, before you go, do you know what you're on, what sort of tariff you're on for your energy? Are you flat rate or time of use?
3: Mum takes care of all that, Narelle, I'm afraid.
0: I was going to say, if you don't know, you can always ring my husband. Yeah. He might be able to tell you. Thank you very much, Alice Gelios there. And you're on ABC Radio South Australia and Broken Hill. So here's what's happening with the weather as I cast my eye across the forecast summary for South Australia for tomorrow. Seeing a lot of showers around the place and some cloudy conditions. So the Bureau is saying for the rest of today, showers across most districts. It's less likely across the far north and isolated thunderstorms possible over the Eyre Peninsula, Flinders and the southern parts of the pastoral districts. Isolated showers again tomorrow, becoming less likely during the afternoon and the evening. There's a chance also of some morning fog in patchy areas on and east of the ranges. Morning fog patches again on Thursday around the agricultural area and the western district. Isolated showers on the southern coasts. So for the far west of New South Wales, Broken Hill. Let's see what's happening with Broken Hill. Top tomorrow of 18 degrees with a shower or two. No, that's today. I keep thinking it's Monday. Shower or two today with a top of 18 degrees and then overnight low of 8 degrees, a top tomorrow of 19, partly cloudy and a medium chance of showers. Coming up on ABC Radio, South Australia and Broken Hill, few nerves around the Eyre Peninsula and you might be able to weigh in to this one for me on ABC Radio this afternoon. They're keeping a very close eye on coastal waters for any signs of a flare-up in the algal bloom. If you've got any inside information, you've noticed anything, well, you're the eyes and ears of the program. So get in touch, 1300 160 222. Before that, here's Ganga Jang and Sounds of Then on ABC Radio.

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0: It is 19 minutes to 4 on this Tuesday afternoon. 16 degrees at the moment in Adelaide, also 16 in Ceduna. It's 15 in Snowtown and Port Lincoln, and it's 19 degrees currently in Cooba Pedy. So stakeholders on South Australia's Eyre Peninsula are keeping a close eye on coastal waters for any signs of a flare-up of the algal bloom. The Lower Eyre Council was in meetings yesterday with some South Australian government agencies. Joanne Quigley is the Mayor of the Lower Eyre Council and also chairs the LGA's Regional Council Committee. Joanne, good afternoon.
2: Good afternoon, Narelle.
0: Appreciate it. I know how busy you are. What are you hearing about the bloom on the Lower EP?
2: It's really a watch and monitor at the moment. They've noticed that the some of the levels were a little bit increasing, but not to the magnitude of the peaks, which were multiple millions at the peak, whereas some of the things, as soon as they sort of got there in the hundreds of thousands, they start to do extra monitoring. So they're monitoring twice a day just to be sure of those levels. But levels that they have done in the last few days have started to go down already. So it really is just a matter of, we want the community to be aware that there are a few little concerns, but the majority of the they aren't the toxins. They're not the bad algae that's there at the moment. So it's nothing to be totally alarmed about. But that being said, we have seen that there was some fish washed up on the North Shore, which is a beach area in Port Lincoln. So we're encouraging everyone that if they do see anything that they're concerned about, to report it to Fish Watch. And I think on top of that, Narelle, the biggest takeaway was that we, as far as marine life goes, it's not just the fish, but it might also be birds and seals and those sorts of things that you might notice some differences in. So anything that you notice, we'd really love you to report it to the Fish Watch. Or if you're not sure, send it to information to council and we'll be able to pass that on for you. So we had representatives from SARDI, PIRZA and SA Health on a joint Zoom meeting with the City of Port Lincoln elected members and staff along with ours. And it was a really productive meeting with some really good information, but mainly encouraging us to just get the information out to our communities, like I say, in regards to reporting it. We have got some really good information as far as we know that there are six buoys around the state that are really helping with this information for the agencies picking up these toxins. We have one in Boston Bay and one in Coffin Bay. Pleasing to know that there was no sign of anything on in the Coffin Bay waters, so that's on the west coast of the Eyre Peninsula, but just a watch and see on the east coast at the moment.
0: That's really informative. Thank you. You know, you said that there's been a fish kill on North Shore, and that was sent through to me as well since we spoke earlier this morning. Do you know what sort of fish they are that have washed up there?
2: No, sorry, I didn't actually see it. I just heard someone say that it was happening,
0: yeah,
2: but haven't had enough opportunity to actually look into that a little bit more. So we're not sure to what extent that is, if it's a little bit of a one-off. But certainly at the moment there's no concerns in regards to...

0: any closures as far as Boston Bay mussels or oysters or anything like that. So that's really the main thing. That the important thing is that the monitoring continues and the checking. I know PRSA are working really closely with the tuna and sardine industries, and they're really happy with the stocks and the conditions at the moment. So it's nothing to be alarmed about, but it's really important, I think, that we're just made aware. There is also, just for listeners that might be interested, that there is possibly an impending visit from the Minister, Emily Burke, in regards to coming over to Port Lincoln and having a community business information centre session. So look out for that. We'll certainly be reporting that on our websites, both the City of Port Lincoln and Lower Council, if that does eventuate. And we really just can't, I guess, stress enough that if you do see something, please let us know so that we can make sure that that monitoring continues and we can make sure that everything is safe for our consumers.
1: For sure. Joanne Quigley is the Mayor of the Lower Eyre Council, and talking about how they're keeping an eye on the algal bloom, keeping the eyes peeled for any presence of it. The Facebook posts, there are people saying, well, this is with the fish kill on North Shore. There's people theorising that it might be spillage, which happens, I believe, Joanne, doesn't it, from various boats that from the fishing industry from time to time?
0: Oh, look, and it potentially could be, like I say, because of not being a Port Lincoln resident, I wouldn't like to speculate on behalf of the fishing industry as to what actually does happen.
1: Yeah.
0: But I'm sure that, like I say, it was mentioned last night that something had come up about this area called the North Shore. So I'm sure that Sardi and PRSA are
1: on
0: over
1: it. Yeah, so
0: and looking into that.
1: People are saying that it's probably sardines or pilchards. I'm looking at the fish as we speak, and I don't want to try and determine what they are. If people say that it's pilchards and sardines, I believe them. 0467 922 783. So just to tie a neat bow around it, are toxin levels increasing anywhere in the Lower Eyre Peninsula?
0: No, they haven't been. They are actually sort of just quite stable, and they're not the scary toxins that we don't really want. They're just the normal algae that happens at this stage, and it doesn't look like the cell particles are travelling anywhere. So there's been enough with this weather. We had Mike Steer on, who is obviously the lead in all of these conversations, and he's so knowledgeable, and he does such a good job with trying to bring it down to everyone's level of understanding, that the particles aren't, like I say, aren't travelling, and the weather with the wind conditions and the rain have really helped keep those tidal movements going. So it's really a watch and act, and rather than, I guess we've had a lot of lessons learnt from what happened on the outskirts of Adelaide, the York Peninsula and Kangaroo Island. So we're just more aware of what could happen, and just making people just understand that it could be. And obviously, because of the height of the concerns have started to settle down, the government has pulled back on some coastal monitoring, and they're transitioning back for local government and businesses to actually sort of take more control as to that understanding and that watching. So we'll certainly be doing some monitoring on our coastal beaches, as will the City of Port Lincoln. And like you said earlier, we really rely on those people that live in those communities to be our eyes and ears and to help us understand that information and get that to us. And we'll be able to move that on to the departments that need it.
1: Thank you, Joanne Quigley there, who is the Mayor of the Lower Eyre Peninsula Council. Stay with us. There's a little bit on fishing coming your way over the next 12 minutes or so on ABC Radio, including you will hear from Sardi about a breach of the crab limit. The authorities are saying that this is one of the worst that they have ever seen. But I want to go to Asher Desiree and bring him in on the conversation about keeping an eye on the algal bloom in the Eyre Peninsula. Asher Desiree is the Chief Executive Officer of Wreckfish SA. Asher, good afternoon.
2: Good afternoon, Ralph. How are you?
1: Yeah, good, thanks. What are you hearing from your members?
2: Yeah, there's certainly a lot of breath-holding earlier on last week. There was some serious concern about some of the fish that had started washing up as well as the fishing reports were slowly tapering off. People were starting to see less fish in the area. So we were contacted to chase this up, as well as the Australian tackle industry. They were quite quick on the front foot to get some clarity there. But as was previously listed, it's come down quite a bit since then. So that's been a real relief for everyone in the area.
1: Any idea what causes those spikes like that, Asher?
2: Oh, I've got no idea. There's obviously like a few theories there, but if you imagine the algae like a bit of a fire triangle, you've got fuel, light and warmth. You know, any one of those elements could be contributing to it.
1: And what about elsewhere across the coastal areas of South Australia? How are things progressing with the bloom and the recovery, Asher?
2: Generally speaking, it's all looking quite good. We're seeing a large increase of migratory species, especially in South Australia is actually having one of the most unprecedented tuna seasons of larger tuna than they've ever had. So that's been really good for those regional communities. We're starting to see those big barrel tuna up to 120 kilos behind KI and around York Peninsula now, through the southeast, right from the border on. So that's really ticking things over and keeping the recreational fishing industry moving. But we're just about to see the Elliston salmon comp kick off again, and there's huge amounts of salmon down far west, which will be part of the $10,000 tagged fish comp. So there's plenty going on, which is all sort of steering a lot of that targeted pressure on more of those bread and butter fish that really got knocked around through the algae, like the calamari and the whiting.
1: Tell me more about the Elliston salmon competition.
2: Yeah, so that kicks off on June 1st. So that happens every year. And for the whole month, people travel all the way from Adelaide and beyond down to Elliston and catch these massive giant salmon. So the Elliston Salmon Comp is a standalone competition, and we've simply tacked on the state government-funded tagged fish comp. So if you catch one of those comp fish during the Elliston competition with a blue tag in it, it'll be worth $10,000 for you.
1: Crikey, I'll get my rod out. Thank you.
2: No worries.
1: Asher Desiree there, the Executive Officer of Recfish South Australia. We keep the marine theme going in just a moment, because we're going to talk about this fine that fisheries officers are saying this is one of the worst breaches that they have seen this year.
3: This is going to be quite a ride.
4: Every dream restoration starts with something worth holding on to.
5: We were in love. We figured we'd work it out.
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4: 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This is Narelle Graham. On air, online, across South Australia and Broken Hill.
1: Yeah, we are 7 minutes away from the news at 4 o'clock on ABC Radio. A record fine has been handed to a group of five people who were crabbing at Thompson Beach, north of Adelaide, in the Gulf of St. Vincent. And it wasn't just that they exceeded the collective bag limit by 140 crabs, but 221 of the 240 crabs that they had were undersized. Professor Mike Steer is the Executive Director of the South Australian Research and Development Institute. It's better known as SARDI. Professor Mike Steer, good afternoon.
7: Good afternoon, Noel.
1: It often gets under the listener's skin when we talk about people in breach of the fishing regulations. Does it get under your skin?
7: Yeah, and I think I share that with the community, particularly after the significant impact that we've seen through the algal bloom and our sustainability of our stocks. And the amount of work that goes into trying to understand what those sustainable fishing limits are, because in the end, the key word is sustainability. And if we want to ensure that we want to, have catches for us and our children and our grandchildren to the future, then we need to abide by these limits.
1: Any idea what excuse was given?
7: No, and I'll just caveat too. I'm the executive director for SARDI, and we've got the fisheries and aquaculture crew that work through the Department of Primary Industry. So they do a lot of the surveillance and the regulatory function of PIRSA. So I'm not quite across the nitty gritty, but nevertheless, it seems that there was some creative ways of trying to conceal these crabs.
1: Well, I believe one member of the group tried to hide the catch in seaweed.
7: Yeah, that's what I'm hearing as well, along with, shopping bags and clothes.

0: etc. So it was clearly something that they knew they were doing the wrong thing.
1: How long ago was it that the restrictions on blue swimmer crabs was lifted in South Australia?
0: Oh, less than 2 weeks.
1: Yeah. Okay.
0: And it's been so less than 2 weeks after bag limits were increased that the officers detected one of the most significant blue swimmer crab breaches this year.
1: Professor Mike Steer is on your radio. So I was just speaking with Joanne Quigley, who is the mayor of the Lower Eyre Peninsula Council, about the presence of the bloom off their coast. What's the latest information about the bloom in Spencer Gulf?
0: Yeah, there's a little bit of activity around the Boston Bay area towards Lower Eyre Peninsula around Port Lincoln. And our most recent counts from last week have indicated that they're around about in the hundreds of thousands. So, for example, Louth Bay Jetty is 109,000, Boston Bay is 372,000. So we're in that sort of low to moderate level. When we think about the devastation we had in the peak of the algal bloom towards before summer last year, we're getting counts in the multiple millions, so that puts it in the context. And we do know that that area around Boston Bay does typically have higher than background levels of this Karenia species naturally compared to, say, the Metropolitan Coast or other parts of the coast. So we are seeing a bit of a flare up there, but we're on top of this too. We've done some interrogation of what particular species are, and at the moment it seems to be dominated by Mickey Motoys, the one that doesn't produce the brevitoxins. But however, we're continuing to sample that.
1: Okay. Have you found any Karenia cristata in it?
0: Very, very low levels. So, this is the good thing about having increased science and understanding of the composition of the blooms. We're seeing that this one that's starting to flare up a little bit around that area is Mickey Motor and another one called Paplanaceae. And both of these ones don't produce those brevitoxins.
1: Right. I have a texter. We would expect that every time I speak with Sadi, somebody texts in. Can you ask Sadi why they've extended the snapper ban? Every single fisherman I know is saying there are more snapper around than any time that they can remember.
0: Yeah, and South Australians have endured quite an extensive closure of snapper. It's been one of those species that takes a long time to recover. And so we've got, you know, information that's coming through, but what we don't understand at the moment is what the impact of the algal bloom has been on the snapper stocks. So that's the reason why the closure got extended for another year, so we can get an understanding of what the impact of the algal bloom has been on those stocks. But I'll let your listeners should be assured that we undertake comprehensive stock assessments, and there will be information that'll come out updating that in the future.
1: How soon before that information comes out?
0: Oh, we're working through a series of reviews at the moment, so okay. I'll leave that one for the minister to deal with.
1: Okay, fair enough. So I'm just wondering, so if it's been extended at the moment, is that, from what you're saying there with the bloom, is that out of more about caution rather than it being about the numbers of snapper?
0: Well, that's right. So it's one of those unknowns. We were tracking along for a number of different species, not only just snapper, but King George Whiting, garfish. You know, we do routine stock assessments, but then all of a sudden the bloom came in March last year, and it's had a significant impact. So it needs a bit of time and some science to understand the magnitude of that impact, and then we will provide that information to the decision makers accordingly.
1: Okay.
0: And unfortunately, it doesn't happen quickly. You know, these things take a while to accumulate that knowledge.
1: We are going to bump into the news, but there's been reports around today about how there's a ban on fishing around artificial reefs. Is that something that's just by a matter of course because we're waiting for those reefs to do what they need to do?
0: Yeah, so two new reefs were put in Gulf St Vincent, I think one around the Fluria, one around Kangaroo Island, and it just gives them a time to establish themselves. You know, you drop in new artificial infrastructure in. You want to give it a bit of space to attract the right fish.
1: Do what it's got to do.
0: Allow it to bed in.
1: Professor Mike Steer, thank you. Executive Director there of SARDI. Straight to the news, and then at 4 o'clock, a reduction in skilled
2: ABC News with Olivia Mason. Good afternoon. Major crime detectives have returned to the remote outback station where 4-year-old Gus Lamont disappeared nearly 8 months ago. Isabella Carboni reports.
3: SA police hope heavy rain at Oak Park Station may provide opportunities to uncover fresh evidence. Gus Lamont disappeared from his family's expansive property near Yunta in September last year, and there have been some of the largest scale searches for him the state has ever seen. His disappearance was declared a major crime in February, and police have previously indicated they have a suspect, but they're not either of his parents. Star Group officers will join the major crime unit to search areas of interest on the property over the next 3 days.
2: Northern Territory Police have acknowledged the decision not to proceed with charges over the death of Kumanjai White will cause significant distress, pain and anger for his family and the community. The 24-year-old Walpree man died last year in May after he was restrained by two police officers inside a supermarket in Alice Springs. Police flew to his family's community of Lajamanu today to tell them no charges would be laid. NT Police Commissioner Martin Dole has extended his condolences to the family.
4: A brief of evidence was submitted to the Director of Public Prosecutions for their opinion. Following consideration of all available evidence, including the independent expert report, the DPP formed the view that there was no reasonable prospects of a successful prosecution.
2: Aid agency Save the Children says it's relieved that 7 Australian women and 12 children with links to the Islamic State group are returning from Syria to Australia. The group is expected to land as early as this evening. The government has repeatedly said any returning members of the cohort would face the full force of the law. Save the Children Chief Matt Tinkler says 2/3 of the returning group are children who have only known war or lived their lives in a refugee camp.
5: The camp is a really difficult place to be a child, and despite the best efforts of aid organisations like Save the Children, there's very limited access to basic health care, to dental care, to education, to mental health and psychosocial supports.
2: The federal government has been questioned over its bailout of Rex Airlines in Senate estimates today. Liberal and Nationals members demanded an explanation over what due diligence was taken before millions of dollars of taxpayer funds were used to pay off debts owed by the airline. Rex has also announced its plans to cease 2 regional services in Tasmania and reduce flights between Melbourne and Mildura. Nationals Senator Bridget McKenzie says answers are needed.
6: How did the minister assure herself and therefore the Commonwealth taxpayer that you weren't throwing $220 million of taxpayers' money at a business that was already going under?
2: The Transport Department spokesperson Rachel Parry says she'd take the question on notice. An aviation school in Adelaide's north has resumed flying operations 4 weeks after an aircraft crash which killed 2 people. Pilot Robert Hoyle and a flight student died when a light plane crashed into a hangar shortly after takeoff at Parafield Airport in April. 10 others were also injured. In a statement, Flight Training Adelaide says in the weeks since the incident, it's taken the time to reflect, heal and support one another through the difficult period. It added that it remains committed to reviewing and strengthening its operations. The SA government is spending $6.5 million to support WaitMate, a program helping parents unite and delay the introduction of smartphones for their kids. Presentations will be given statewide at all primary schools this year and in 2027, and at all high schools the following year. WaitMate SA Director Emily Harrison says it's easier when a community is on board.
7: A group of parents coming together to delay smartphones for their kids, and it was like this weight was lifted from my shoulders. It turned out there were a lot of other parents that were just as concerned as me and didn't want kids with smartphones to be the new normal.
2: South Australia's weather for tomorrow. Isolated showers becoming less likely during the afternoon and evening. Chance of morning fog patches on and east of the ranges. Port Lincoln, 19, a shower or two. Port Pirie, 20, mostly sunny. Renmark, 18, a shower or two. Mount Gambier, 17, a possible shower. Adelaide, an overnight low of 10 degrees with a top of 19 and a shower or two on Wednesday. Thursday, 18, partly cloudy. Friday, 19, showers increasing. ABC News.
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1: Hello to you on this Tuesday afternoon. It is 5 minutes past four. Thank you to the texts that have come through, 0467 922 783. Coming up very soon, permanently skilled visas for regional Australia. The number of them has been halved quite quietly in the federal budget that was handed down last week. Details coming your way. You may be in a position where you're thinking, oh, that's going to affect my workforce. Please, we'd love to hear from you. 1300 160 222 is the number to call. And as you've been hearing in ABC News today, another search is underway at Yunta in the far north of South Australia. This is part of continuing investigations into the disappearance of four-year-old Gus Lamont. Reporter George Yankovic will be able to update you on what's taking place with that search as we proceed this afternoon. And we do have today a Daily Decider.
9: Make a choice.
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12: Your decision.
1: What I'm asking today is, what sort of electricity tariff are you on at your house? Is it time of use or is it a flat rate? Do you know? At the moment, 50-50. 50% of respondents on time of use, 50% on a flat rate. What are you on? Because the default market offer, there's been some news around that today. So it's got us talking about energy prices. And we're all becoming a little bit more savvy about the tariffs that we're paying simply by having the conversation. So get involved in the Daily Decider today. It's 7 minutes past four. There are reports that cuts have been made to the permanent skilled visas program for regional Australia. The number's gone from 33,000 for the 25-26 financial year to 14,100 for 26-27. Instead, the regional places appear to be shifted to skilled independent employer and state programs. It was part of a raft of visa changes that came out in the federal budget, and there will also be a shift from visas for backpackers in favour of overseas tradies. Peter Van Vliet is the CEO of the Migration Institute of Australia. Peter, good afternoon.
13: Good afternoon, Narelle. Thanks for having me on.
1: Is my understanding correct? Skilled migration are about the same for Australia, but the places have been tweaked and they've been cut from the regionally focused program.
13: You're absolutely correct. The skilled program remains the same at 132,000 skilled places per program year for 26-27, but within that allocation, they've cut significantly the number of permanent visas that were available specifically for regional Australia from 33,000 to 14,110, as you said. I think it's something like a 57% cut. They've rebalanced that to other parts of the program, which are universal, but by nature tend to be in the bigger cities. And so, in effect, that program that was specifically reserved for regional Australia, for places like regional South Australia, has been cut in half or more, and will probably make it a lot harder, particularly for small businesses in regional Australia, to attract skilled migrants when they can't find workers locally.
1: Yes. And this, my mind boggles when Ellis was telling me about this being a part of the federal budget. Ellis, who's producing the program, I thought, wow, we had special considerations in place to help out our regional areas who were crying out for workers. And now it seems like it's just very quietly all being changed. What's your theory on the reason for that?
13: Look, there are a lot of theories, and the government hasn't really gone on the record to say why they did this. Obviously, regional employers can still get workers through other visas, but they don't have this specific allocation reserved exclusively for them, which will affect particularly smaller businesses. Some people have said that regional workers don't pay as high taxes, so they're not as beneficial to the government. I think if that's the case, that's not a good reason, because we need to look at, you know, the multiplier effects of having nurses and tradies and school teachers in regional towns. It's not just about the tax income they pay to the Commonwealth. It's about how they assist those towns to remain viable. That's one theory, and really, I don't know of any other theories, but, you know, I think it was a good visa and it should be kept.
1: So can you expand a little bit more, Peter, on the specific visas that we're talking about here? So the 491 and the 494 subclasses?
13: Yeah, so they're basically visas that you get initially temporarily for 3 to 5 years. And basically what they do is they force you to work regionally in the regions, in regional Australia. And then you can't get permanency from those visas through the 191 visa, which comes 3 years later, unless you've actually stayed in regional Australia. So it's an incentive to keep people in the regions. Now, what that does is it guarantees that that person will be in regional Australia for 3 years, and then it guarantees that they can't get a permanent visa unless they've done time in regional Australia. And what the data always shows is that most people do stay in regional Australia. So, sure, some people come back to the cities, but once you get set up in a regional town and your kids go to the local primary school and you become part of the community, most people tend to stay. You know, more than half of the people tend to stay. So it's just a visa which incentivizes people to stay in regional Australia and gives them the best shot of setting up a home and a community and helping out the community in regional Australia.
1: So I want to let people know that the ABC did reach out to Minister Tony Burke's office. He is the Minister for Immigration and Citizenship, also Minister for Home Affairs. We haven't had a response to our request for an interview as yet, but you might want to weigh into this conversation via the text line 0467 922 783. Peter Van Vliet. Vliet is the CEO of the Migration Institute of Australia. What type of work are we talking about here? Is it healthcare, doctors, nurses?
13: The sort of occupations that tend to be sponsored under skilled migration in the regions are jobs like nurses, teachers, early childhood educators, tradespeople, construction, engineers. They're the sorts of jobs that tend to be in regional Australia. And they're the sort of jobs that are the lifeblood of the community. And for those smaller regional towns and smaller regional centres, you know, they're the jobs that keep those towns going and keep them alive. And often with, you know, population ageing and with Australians being attracted to the big cities, you know, it's hard to fill those jobs. I mean, there's that story at the moment where they've got a really good nursing pilot up in Cleve, which I think your Skills Commissioner Cameron Baker is doing. But that's an example of using migration to get people into the regions. And similarly, this 491, 494 program, you know, incentivises people to stay in the regions. And I think what's missing from the government is an explanation as to why they cut the program.
9: Yeah.
13: And also, you know, they put out a regional discussion paper in 2024 on regional migration, which they haven't responded to yet. It's been sitting in 2 years on, you know, government benches and so forth. But they really need to say, how are we going to get regional migration working for the regions? We know that the big cities, particularly Melbourne and Sydney, are, you know, suffering from population pressures. When I talk to mayors and, you know, businesses in regional Australia, it's the complete opposite. Give us your people. We need workers. You know, we had a regional conference in the Gold Coast just recently, and Mayor Tom Tate was telling us how desperately he needed skilled workers, didn't care where they were from, what their religion was, what their nationality was, just wanted people who could work. And that's a very common sort of a statement from people in the regions. And I think the government needs to, you know, that this sends the total opposite signal. It's saying, we're actually going to cut the only regional program that we've got in half. We need to know how the government's going to get fix this problem. And I think, you know, we really would love to see a response to that discussion paper.
1: Yeah. Are there other ways to incentivise migrants to consider regional areas?
13: Well, I think this is the perfect way, because what it does is it says, if you're going to get permanent residency after your temporary stay, you have to guarantee you've stayed in the region. So that's probably the best way to do it, and because it really forces the issue. If you sort of pack your bags to the city during your temporary visa, you won't get permanency at the end of it.
1: Yes.
13: So it does guarantee at least 3 years. And as I said, most people stay. Not all
1: they
13: people,
1: love it. They just need to try it. Yeah.
13: The research shows when they get their kids into the local school, when they get their kids playing at the local sporting club, that's when they stay. Mm.
1: Paul has asked via the text line 0467 922 783, do the cuts affect the Pacific Islands program, you know, which is obviously also the backbone of our worker economy in regional areas?
13: Yeah, no, that's a temporary program. So this we're talking here about the permanent program. So that program is not impacted by these cuts. And there are still visa programs like the Working Holiday Maker program, which isn't affected by these cuts. This is purely the skilled permanent program we're talking about.
1: Okay. Are there changes for backpacker labour as well, though?
13: They've mooted some changes for the backpacker in terms of potentially putting caps on numbers for certain countries. I don't have the full details of that, but I think, to be fair to the government, they have they're trying to manage migration levels in terms of the total aggregate number.
1: Yeah.
13: And they've done a reasonable job of getting net overseas migration down from sort of record levels a few years ago to more like the long-term average of around 300,000 or less now. And probably the biggest sort of push factors on those numbers have been temporary visas like international students, like working holiday makers. But I think I'm not sure those working holiday maker cuts will have a serious impact on the regional areas, because my understanding is they've still kept the concessions which offer people extra years if they work in rural and regional Australia.
1: Okay, that's a good explanation, because Outback South Australia relies heavily on backpackers to work in roadhouses, pubs, all sorts of things in Outback areas. Peter, thank you for helping us understand it a bit more this afternoon.
13: No problem. Great to be on the show.
1: Peter Van Vliet, the CEO of the Migration Institute of Australia. Thank you for your calls and your texts on that issue. 0467 922 783 is my text line number.
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1: You'll hear about what's going on in Yunta as police continue investigations into the disappearance of 4-year-old Gus Lamont. Another search is underway at Yunta in far north South Australia. We'll take you to our reporter who's at the scene. I've got Hosier for you first. This is Too Sweet on ABC Radio, 17 minutes past 4:00.

0: That is Hosier there. You're on ABC Radio South Australia and Broken Hill. Stuart on my text line saying, worker shortage, really? Where exactly and what type of work is it, Narelle? Yeah, well, the worker shortage is in the health sector a lot of the time, and also in the education sector, Stuart, crying out for doctors and nurses and aged care workers in regional areas, often filled by those skilled migrant visas. And Paul says, how can the government defend the excessive migration we have at the moment with the excuse we need skilled workers and then cut skilled workers? Paul. It's an interesting point. 0467 922 783 is that text line number.
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0: It is 21 minutes past four. Another search is underway at Yunta in the far north of South Australia as police continue investigations into the disappearance of four-year-old Gus Lamont. Gus disappeared from his family's property, Oak Park Station, in September of last year. George Yankovic from ABC North and West has been covering this story ever since we first became aware of Gus's disappearance and joins us today from Peterborough. George, good afternoon.
2: Good afternoon, Narelle. How are you?
0: Yeah, I'm well. Thank you. Where are police searching today? Is it Oak Park, neighbouring property?
2: So they'll be at Oak Park Station, which, to remind your listeners, is roughly half an hour south of Yunta off the Barrier Highway. If you're sort of heading towards Broken Hill, it's probably 2 hours before you reach it. Very small town, population of roughly 40 or 50. But Oak Park Station is quite a large cattle driving, oh, sorry, I should say sheep grazing property, roughly 6,000 hectares in total. A great deal of that area has been searched, and we're not entirely sure what sort of areas of interest police will focus on this particular time, except that they'll be there over the next 3 days looking for any sort of evidence in Gus's disappearance, which, again, to remind your listeners, has been non-existent so far. There's been nothing really in the realm of any evidence that at least we in the media have been, or the public have been told about.
0: Yeah, it's really puzzling, isn't it? Because, like you say, George, not a trace. How many searches have there been since September of last year?
2: So by my count, we're up to search number 11. At least the that's the 11th time police have gone to the property and made the public aware of that fact. By my count, they've spent no less than 30 days since Gus initially disappeared on September 27th last year at Oak Park Station, conducting inquiries, carrying out searches. The police commissioner, Grant Stevens, back in January said that it was, at least by his measure, probably one of the most extensive search efforts in South Australian history for a missing person. And the last visit was in March of this year, after the case had been declared a major crime. Of course, this being now a search for what we believe to be Gus's remains, the police don't believe that he is alive anymore. Mm-hmm. So that's where we are at the moment, and it's been a long road getting here.
0: George, what have police said about the reasons for returning today? I mean, obviously, you know, they are hopeful of finding some sort of evidence, but why today?
2: So the notice that we received from SA Police was that searching has resumed to take advantage of, in their words, opportunities that may have arisen as a result of recent heavy rains on the property. That echoes

0: some of the language that was used during to announce the last search, which was after that heavy rainfall event in February across much of South Australia's mid north and far north. We can't really speculate as to what that means, but obviously with heavy rainfall, that has the possibility of removing sediment, removing topsoil, cleaning away the land, so to speak. But apart from that, not really a whole lot more detail other than that this was sparked by some of the rainfall that we've had over the past couple of weeks in this area.
1: George Yankovic is a reporter with ABC North and West. He's based in Port Pirie. Is it only police that are involved? What kind of resources are they using for this search? And I understand that you're at Peterborough and you've got coverage to be able to speak with me, but you may not necessarily have had eyes on what they're doing.
0: We know that today there have been major crime detectives out there, as well as Star Group officers. I believe it's the first time Star Group have actually been called out to aid in the search. They're sort of what you might stereotypically call your kind of SWAT team officers, people who have experience dealing with armed offenders and high risk situations, but they also do receive training in rescue, and in fact it's in their name, Specialist Tasks and Rescue Group. What sort of particular resources they'll bring to it, we're not entirely sure, but we do generally hear from SAPOL at the end of each day recapping what they've, with a kind of progress update, even if nothing has necessarily eventuated. So with daylight quickly fading out here, I imagine that we should expect some sort of progress update from SA Police within the next couple of hours.
1: Okay. Have they indicated how long they intend to search for?
0: So it'll be for the next 3 days.
1: Oh, okay. Yes. So my apologies.
0: Terminating on Friday.
1: Right. Okay. Well, thank you for keeping us up to date on everything that's happening out there, George. Really appreciate it.
0: Thanks, Noreel.
1: George Yankovic, our ABC reporter from Peterborough this afternoon. This is ABC Radio South Australia and Broken Hill.
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1: Stay tuned, because motorsport on your radio on a Tuesday, and you get to meet Tara Morrison, aka Tarzi, the tenacious South Australian making history as the first woman to win an Australian Superbike Championships Supersport 300 race, and now chasing podiums aplenty. That on the way on ABC Radio. James Rain for your first. This is Reckless. ABC South Australia and Broken Hill.

0: a beautiful version, isn't it? That is James Rain and the acoustic version of Reckless. You're on ABC Radio South Australia and Broken Hill. Let's see what's in the news. Good afternoon, Ellis Gelios.
1: Good afternoon, Arel. Great to be with you. Police have returned to Yunta in South Australia's far north as part of their investigation into the disappearance of four-year-old boy Gus Lamont. The boy went missing from his family's Oak Park property in September last year. Police say recent heavy rains at the property may provide opportunities to uncover fresh evidence. A flight the ABC understands is carrying women and children linked to Islamic State has touched down at Melbourne Airport. They left the Al-Roj camp in northern Syria last week and are understood to have boarded a flight from Qatar. The group is believed to include two so-called ISIS brides and seven of their children. The Stuart Highway has now reopened to traffic in both directions with speed restrictions in place. The highway had been closed following a crash between a road train and another vehicle at Bulgania, 100 kilometres north of Glendambo. SA Police have advised that the road train can now be moved from the scene until tomorrow and ask motorists to take care in the area and follow speed restrictions. Five people have been collectively fined more than $6,000 for breaching blue swimmer crab bag limits in Gulf St. Vincent earlier this month. The state government reinstated bag limits in the Gulf and off Kangaroo Island from 10 to 20 crabs per person about 2 weeks ago. The five were found with 240 crabs. And the Lower Eyre Baseball League says Australia's representation in Major League Baseball is contributing to growth in regional competitions. 40 Australians have played professional baseball in the US to date, with players Travis Bazana and Brandon Bidwa among the most recent to make their debuts this year. There'll be more regional headlines in an hour.
0: Thank you very much, Ellis. Appreciate it. Here's what's going on weather-wise. Showers across most of the districts in South Australia this afternoon. Less likely across the far north and some isolated thunderstorms possible over the Eyre Peninsula, Flinders and southern parts of the pastoral districts and near the eastern border. Tomorrow, isolated showers becoming less likely during the afternoon and the evening and possible thunderstorms around the far northeast. And there's chance of morning fog patches on the east of the ranges. Morning fog patches on Thursday around the agricultural area and the western districts. Also some isolated showers on the southern coasts and ranges. For the far west of New South Wales, partly cloudy for the rest of today with a medium chance of showers and the chance of a thunderstorm. And then tomorrow, cloudy, patchy fog in the morning, mainly in the east, and medium chances of rain. Currently, some temperatures for you across South Australia. I'm looking at a temperature of 15 degrees in Adelaide at the moment. Kingscote, 16 degrees. Keith, 18 degrees currently. Whyalla on 14 degrees and Yunta also on 14 degrees. 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
0: Macca, thank you for your text and the picture. Oh, my goodness, my heart. Are you okay? I would have been happy to have been wearing my brown pants, put it that way. Macca has sent through a text saying, just on the fishing bans, I encourage boaties to be patient but still get out in the water. There are other options and it's always a good day out. You never know what wildlife you may see. And, yes, we now have a bigger boat. It's a picture of the corner of their boat and there is a really large shark very, very close to the boat in the background. So I would love to share that photo with your permission, Macca. If you sent me another text, tell me where it was. We'd love to share that one. And is it a great white? Is it something else? I don't know my sharks, unfortunately. Hey, motor racing in a moment, and you will hear from Australian Superbike champion Tara Morrison, a.k.a. Tarzi. Before that, Peter Blakely taking you back to the 80s with Crying in the Chapel on ABC South Australia and Broken Hill. You're with me, Narelle Graham, this afternoon. It's 25 minutes to 5.

Peter Blakely, crying in the chapel. You'll be all right, Peter. ABC Radio, South Australia and Broken Hill. Thank you for all your texts and your calls. And keep your eyes on my social media. And I will share that picture that Macca sent through of that great white really close to his boat. He said it was out the back of Wardang Island. Definitely a great white and a great sight to see. Yes, it would have been. I don't know. I wouldn't have liked to have been on a boat looking at something that huge with that many teeth. But good luck to you, and I'm glad that you enjoyed it.

0: In March when I turned 16, I got my first go on a road bike and never looked back. Pretty much the second time out on a little go-kart track, I was getting my knee down in my mum's old leathers from the 90s. And then I just slowly started doing more track days and then slowly started getting into racing, and now here I am.
1: Oh, that's amazing. So if they were stunt riders, I know you're saying you got out on a bike at 16 years of age, but did they have you out on bikes earlier than that, like before you could walk, kind of thing?
0: Yeah, pretty much when I came home from the hospital, my first motorbike was next to my cot when I got home. Little Peewee 50.
1: What sort of stunt riding did they do, Tara?
0: Yeah, they did it at like the GP and the supercars and like at Bathurst and all that kind of stuff around Australia. So yeah, just on road bikes as well, doing stoppies and wheelies up on the straight of all the cool tracks around Oz, showing off pretty much.
1: Wow. Okay. And that's how they met. And then they had a baby, and that's you. Just you? Are you their only kid?
0: That's it. Yeah, just me. It's an expensive sport, so I'm an only child.
1: That is fair enough.
0: Just be a lucky one.
1: So from the age of 16, you're really taking on the bigger bikes. Is that right?
0: Yeah. I turned 16 and I rode the bike once or twice, and then same up until I got to 18, I only rode every now and then. I wanted to finish my high school education properly, so then pretty much straight after high school, I was like, oh, Mum and Dad, I want to be a motorbike racer, and they were like, oh, okay. So that's when I started getting, devoting my entire life to it 100% every weekend, motorbike riding, travelling around Australia, travelling around the world eventually, and just always having my butt on a bike.
1: How old are you now, Tara, if you don't mind me asking?
0: 22.
1: Okay, so you still got plenty, plenty of years ahead of you. What was your most recent race?
0: Most recent race was at Tail and Bend for my home round, for round 3 of the ASBK. And just this weekend, I'm leaving tonight for a big drive to Queensland, where round 4 will commence at Morgan Park.
1: Okay, and sorry, what's the level that you're competing in? What's the grade?
0: So I race in the National Road Racing Championship. They've got the 300 super sport class, which is any engine capacity pretty much under 400cc. So I race a Kawasaki Ninja 400, and I'm currently third in the championship, tied with fourth on the exact same points. So we've got 2 more rounds for the year. Hopefully we can do a good job at the rest of the Queensland rounds.
1: For sure. And Tara, is it split into women's and men's events, or are you all competing in the Supersport 300?
0: Yeah, that's exactly it. In Australia, we don't have separate classes. I'm the only female in the entire series that is doing a full season. This weekend, I'll be the only female racing in my class as well. But yeah, so it's all together. Women can ride, but there just aren't many of them just yet. We're going to get them over to racing soon.
1: So when you're on the track, how do you find is there any animosity towards you because you are the only girl out there? Do you get special treatment, or is it no different to what the blokes get?
0: I don't reckon it's any different. I think I just try to stay focused in my own lane. I try to race my own race. I don't really try to let things like that affect me too much. Definitely out on track with the races and everything, I think the respect you get from the other guys you race against just comes from your ability and your, your personality out at the track. So I just try to keep my head cool and just play the game and do everything the right way and be a respectful and kind racer and just have fun and not worry about it too much.
1: So good. Tara Morrison's on your radio. First female to win Supersport 300 race in Australian Superbike Championships. What's the duration of your races?
0: The duration, we usually have about 8 laps, so it's usually 15 to 20 minutes.
1: Okay.
0: It is a hardcore 15 to 20 minutes. I've got a couple of pictures on Mum and Dad's camera roll of me looking like a tomato in Parc Fermé. It's pretty, intense. You wouldn't think it is, but yeah, it takes it's a whole body workout and endurance So lots of training goes into it beforehand.
1: Yeah, I'd be thinking of that. Like, you know, this is mind and body, like, you know, completely focused on the job for 20 minutes. And when you think about it, you know, without any sort of lapses in concentration, no breaks, no nothing, that is, you know, a really big ask.

0: So how do you keep yourself focused for the 20 minutes? What do you do?
1: Oh, man, I forget the entire race. Since I've come into Parc Fermé or the podium, I almost completely wash out the last 20 minutes. But I definitely know that whilst I'm out there, I've got full focus. It's pretty much in the preparation for me, just knowing that, you know, all my... chickens are in order.
0: Yeah, yeah.
1: So making sure that everything's prepared before going out. The bike's all ready. I've trained. I've done all my mental coaching that I have to do beforehand. And then I just let it, the results speak for itself. It's all about the initial lead up to the race, in my opinion.
0: Yeah. And are you good with the bike mechanics yourself? If it's not feeling right, do you know, are you able to, we've got to tweak that a bit?
1: Yeah, a little bit. That's one of the biggest things I feel like I've learnt. It's a lot of self-belief. You know, you have to really, because in the 300 Supersport class, the first person to cross the line will only cross the line a second before 15th position sometimes. So the top, the person who finishes the race in first, the person who finishes it in 15th, it could be 0.9 of a second that splits those two guys up. So it really is every single millimetre, of suspension that really matters. So
0: down to the
1: wire.
0: When
1: I come back in after a session, it's always tweaking something or, and I feel like I've got it pretty dialed on now, but I couldn't also change a wheel or two myself as well.
0: Good.
1: I'm proud of that.
0: You're ahead of me there. That's awesome. And you qualified on the front row for the first time outside Phillip Island and you finished second in a wet race. So how do you manage the conditions on that final lap?
1: I think I've got Phillip Island to thank for my skill in the wet. I absolutely love racing in the wet. As someone who hasn't had much dirt experience, it's quite funny how much I actually really like the sliding in the rear when it's rainy and just, keeping it pelt and going as fast as I can in the tricky conditions. Me in first place in that race finished 20 seconds ahead of third. So it was quite a,
0: huge.
1: Quite a big gap too, which was good fun. But, I was really happy. I obviously got my first Supersport 300 win at Phillip Island, my favourite track. I was born in Victoria, so I like to say that Phillip Island and Tail and Bender, both my home tracks.
0: Yeah.
1: But I love Phillip Island for its speed and its class and, you know, stories and everything. It's a beautiful place.
0: Yeah.
1: But, getting a front row start for my first time outside of a track out of Phillip Island has put me on a really good trajectory, and I'm excited to do it again this weekend.
0: Fantastic. So you've got a map in your head of the bend?
1: Yeah. Oh, yeah. 18 fun-packed corners, blind, fast, tight. They're awesome. I love it there.
0: That is so good. Okay. what else do you do to keep yourself in shape? Because obviously you have to be trim and, you know, just you've got to have

0: 18 fun packed corners, blind, fast, tight. They're awesome. I love it there.
1: That is so good. Okay. what else do you do to keep yourself in shape? Because obviously you have to be trim and, you know, just you've got to have great reflexes and all of that. Do you do other training other than on the bike? Is there something you do off the bike?
0: I ride a little bike. Pretty much for training, I've got this little Ovali bike, it's called. It's a really teeny tiny bike. It's really good for endurance, and it's low, risk of having a, an injury if you have a stack on it, because it's so small and slow. But it's really good at getting that bike fitness in. The best fitness you can do is be on the bike, but I also gym a couple of times a week. I make sure that I eat all the right foods. Thankfully, my mum's a really great cook.
1: So good.
0: So very lucky with that. But yeah, pretty much my whole life's revolved around motorbikes. If I'm not riding or racing, I'm driving to ride or race, or I'm working on motorbikes at my 9-to-5 job, where I'm a painter at Nightmare Designs. I paint motorbikes and helmets. And then before going to work, I'm usually working out or meal prepping or doing social media or YouTube or any of the above. It's only motorbikes. That's it.
1: How many motorbikes are there at your house?
0: There's never enough, though. Every motorbike owner knows that. There's never enough. But
1: that's
0: true. I've got my two national bikes, my Kawasaki Ninjas. I've got my Yamaha R7 that I train on when I'm going internationally for the Women's World Championship, which I did a couple of wild cards in last year, and my little mini Ovali bike.
1: That's all you need. Just, half a handful. So Tom in Truro says, Tara sounds like a wonderful, grounded young woman. Yeah, you do. You sound awesome. And Kirsten is saying, love your show. Question for your guest, Tara. Could Tail and Bend track be made to cater for motocross rather than the Adelaide Parklands?
0: For the MotoGP?
1: No, so I think she's talking motocross. There's been some stuff in the news today about motocross and the parklands.
0: Oh, I haven't heard about that. Yeah, thank you. Absolutely, yeah. Tail and Bend has solidified itself as quite a motorsport park, Like the track is obviously incredible. It's got a couple of different layouts in there for the road races. But yeah, I couldn't see why not having a dirt track there. I reckon that'd be a really great idea.
1: So
0: the drags there would be perfect.
1: It'd be great. You ride on bitumen mainly, don't you? Not dirt.
0: Yes. Only bitumen. Yeah. Only bitumen. That's the road racing championship.
1: So have you got a dirt bike? Do you ever go dirt bike riding?
0: I don't, but I really, really want one. I'm saving up so I can get my training in because, again, like I said earlier, bike fitness is the best fitness.
1: Yeah.
0: And I've been told by lots of smarter and wiser people than me that I really need to get on a dirt bike. So saving up for that, and I can't wait.
1: Excellent. All right. And when's your next race, Tara? Again, remind us.
0: That's all right. This weekend at Morgan Park. But if you follow my Insta or Facebook, or even ASBK on Facebook or Instagram, you'll see all the details, and you can watch it live on YouTube or follow the compute time. It's some good fun. So if it's near you, definitely check it out.
1: Good on you, mate. Wish you all the best. Thank you.
0: Thank you so much.
1: Tara Morrison there, first female to win the Supersport 300 race in an Australian Superbike Championships. And, she is known as Tarzi. So keep an eye out for her on the Superbike circuit. It is 5:08. We'll head across to the Bureau of Meteorology next.
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1: Indeed. Off to the Bureau of Meteorology, and standing by is senior forecaster. Who have I got there today? Daniel Sherwin Simpson.
4: No, other Daniel.
1: Other Daniel. Who's the other Daniel? Oh, my goodness.
4: Daniel Hayes.
1: Daniel Hayes. I'm sorry about that. All right,

0: Daniel, what's going on with the weather here in South Australia?
1: We're going to see a bit more shower activity around over the next couple of days. We've still got some flow from that low pressure system, which is slowly moving its way across to New South Wales. We will get a bit of an easing of those sort of conditions as we head through into Thursday in particular, but still some showers around tomorrow. Relatively light falls for the most part. We could have some thunderstorm activity still up around the northeast pastoral parts of the state, but well away from the more populated areas at this stage. And then the next system moving across from the west will bring some more showers through Friday and into the weekend.
0: Okay. Anything else we should know about the weather, Daniel?
1: No, at this stage, it looks like they're still having a fairly decent chance of some wet stuff for the best part of a week, but it will not be particularly heavy for the next few days.
0: Thank you. Daniel Hayes there from the Bureau of Meteorology, ABC Radio, South Australia and Broken Hill. We have the 5 o'clock news approaching. Cindy Lauper to get us there. Girls just want to have fun. ABC Radio.

Did that take you back? Cyndi Lauper there. Girls Just Want to Have Fun on ABC Radio South Australia and Broken Hill. After the news at 5 o'clock, I want to hear from you. Any of your ongoing telecommunications issues? 1-3

0: 1-800-160-222, the number to call. The text line 0467-922-783. There's a lot going on with telecommunications services. For example, Starlink's just put their prices up. So for those of you in areas that use Starlink, you probably have something to tell me about that. And that's happening despite Amazon launching a competitor product to go up against Starlink. So very interesting what is going on there. And also, you will hear an update on what's going on with WALA. The treasurer, Tom Koutsantonis, was on ABC Radio earlier today. So bring you up to date with what is happening in WALA. And you've heard about a crash on the Stuart Highway that happened earlier today. Well, we're going to find out how that has impacted freight and also those nearby communities at around 20 past five this afternoon. It is always good to hear from you on the text line or the phone line. I'm going to take you to the news now, 5 o'clock, ABC Radio.
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2: With Olivia Mason. Good afternoon. Police have returned to Yunta in South Australia's far north as part of their investigation into the disappearance of four-year-old Gus Lamont. The boy went missing from his family's Oak Park property in September last year. Task Force Horizon members will be searching multiple locations on the property for evidence over the next 3 days. Police say recent heavy rains at the property may provide new opportunities to uncover fresh evidence. A flight the ABC understands is carrying women and children linked to Islamic State has touched down at Melbourne Airport. They left the Al Roj camp in northern Syria last week and are understood to have boarded a flight from Qatar. The group is believed to include two so-called ISIS brides and seven of their children. A second group are expected to arrive in Sydney tonight. The federal government has stressed it provided no assistance to the women to return to Australia. Iran is yet to comment on the latest US strikes on the country. Sara Amir reports.
3: The US military says its forces have attacked Iranian missile launch sites in the country's south and boats attempting to place mines. The US Central Command launched the attack despite an ongoing ceasefire, claiming the strikes were in self-defense. US Secretary of State Marco Rubio says Washington is committed to reopening the Strait of Hormuz.
4: They're going to be open one way or the other.
3: It's unclear whether the renewed strikes will have any impact on ongoing peace talks between the two sides. Iran has previously said a deal to end the war is not imminent.
2: Homes and businesses should start seeing electricity bill relief within weeks, with benchmark power prices to fall up to 10% from July. Falls in wholesale electricity prices are due in part to surging levels of renewable energy and better reliability from coal-fired generators. Grattan Institute energy expert Tony Wood says there are variables across energy networks in different states.
5: So some places have more or less renewable energy, some places have more or less coal. And this year, less use of gas and hydro and more use of renewables has driven down the cost of the wholesale production of electricity. That varies a bit across the country.
2: An aviation school in Adelaide's north has resumed flying operations 4 weeks after an aircraft crash which killed two people. Pilot Robert Hoyle and a flight student died when a light plane crashed into a hangar shortly after takeoff at Parafield Airport in April. 10 others were also injured. In a statement, Flight Training Adelaide says in the weeks since the incident, it's taken the time to reflect, heal and support one another through the difficult period. It added that it remains committed to reviewing and strengthening its operations. Councils across the state are exiting the Commonwealth's in-home aged care program following legislation changes late last year. The changes mean councils will be liable for things like injuries during cleaning or food preparation. Marion City Council will stop providing the services from the 30th of June. Mayor Chris Hannah told 891 ABC Adelaide residents won't lose their services and will be transitioned to new providers.
6: We've given 6 months' notice to the Commonwealth that we're pulling out, and in

0: that period, we've been talking to the Commonwealth about new providers for each of those services.
1: Parents of kids who have pledged to have a smartphone-free childhood say they're putting their devices away too. The SA government is spending $6.5 million to support WaitMate, a program helping parents unite and delay the introduction of smartphones for their kids. Presentations will be given statewide at all primary schools in 2026 to 2027 and all high schools the following year. Parent Emma Beach says her whole family has dedicated time away from screens throughout the week.
2: Losing that time as a family and all sitting around on a Friday night or whatever with people lost in their devices, by 10 o'clock you're just feeling pretty down because that was the moment to connect.
1: South Australia's weather for tomorrow. Isolated showers becoming less likely during the afternoon and evening. Possible thunderstorms about

0: 16, a shower or two. Mount Gambier 17, a possible shower. Adelaide, an overnight low of 10 degrees with a top of 19 and a shower or two on Wednesday. Thursday, 18, partly cloudy. ABC News.
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2: It is 5 minutes past five on a Tuesday afternoon. Thank you to Damien and Millicent. Sent me through a beautiful photo of the sunset at Tantadoola in the southeast. Much appreciated. Isn't it beautiful, that orange ball in the sky and all those colours that are peeping through the clouds at sunset? I really appreciate you sending it through. 0467 922 783. Coming up on ABC Radio, the blast furnace is still out of action at the Whyalla Steelworks, and you'll hear what Energy Minister Tom Koutsantonis had to say about the steelworks when he spoke on radio earlier today. And also the Stuart Highway. Any of you that got caught up in this, it sounds like a terrible crash that was there this morning. It was closed in both directions. I believe it has now reopened, but it was a crash between a road train and another vehicle. So that does cause a lot of issues around the getting freight through the centre of South Australia when those sorts of things happen. And of course, just a terrible tragedy with somebody being involved in that crash. But first, this hour, talk to me about any of your ongoing telecommunications issues. Joe from Wakery already has. Telstra, like everything else, they're charging too much. 0467 922 783. So much is going on with telecommunications services. There's been reports of another 000 outage in South Australia. That was over the weekend. It was at Angaston in the Barossa. However, Optus have denied that there was an outage. Yes, there were problems, but they say that 000 calls could still be made. Also, Starlink's just put its prices up. And that's despite Amazon launching a competitive product. And then you've got TPG, which owns Vodafone. Well, they've registered how upset they are over Australia's communications regulator increasing the cost on frequencies that are used by the carrier to carry calls and data. So does that mean if that cost to them is going up, that the cost to us, the consumer, is also likely to go up? Carol Bennett is the CEO of the Australian Communication Consumer Action Network. Carol, good afternoon.
3: Hello, Narelle.
2: Always good to talk with you. Are most or all providers upset that the cost of spectrum, which is those frequencies they use to carry calls and data, that the cost of that is going up?
3: Yes, they are. Now, Narelle, the issue here is that that is a precious public asset. We own it, the taxpayers, and we rent it to the telcos in order to help them turn a profit. And what we've seen in recent times is very healthy profits from both Telstra and Optus. But at the same time, what we're hearing is that they don't want to pay the fees for spectrum that the regulator is imposing on them. Now, I'll note that those fees are actually $1 billion less than they were last time they paid the fees. But they're saying this is too much. It will mean that they will not invest into regions of Australia that where it's most needed, regions where it's underserved, and that they will have to pass on every dollar in spectrum fees to consumers. Now, that is just unacceptable in a cost of living crisis, but it's unacceptable if you're turning record profits for use of spectrum, which is a public asset. So I don't think that's an appropriate argument. It's possibly more so for TPG, but certainly not the big telcos, Telstra and Optus, who have made record profits in recent times.
2: Yeah, okay. So it does seem quite unreasonable, doesn't it? Record profits and then, oh no, we don't want to pay to use the spectrum. What is spectrum so that people can get their heads around it a bit?
3: So spectrum is the radio frequency waves that carries, basically it enables the telcos to carry the spectrum.

0: spectrum, sorry, the radio frequency that enables them to communicate. So their
1: Is it the same thing I'm
0: connectivity.
1: using now, the 639 on the AM band?
0: Yes, that's a form of spectrum. So there's different types of spectrum, but effectively it's the, I guess it's the vehicle that enables connectivity. And so you get access to a certain band of spectrum, which you pay for, and the media networks do this, and the radio networks do this, and there are a number of different types of bands. So 80% of spectrum is tied up in existing spectrum licenses, which is the big three telcos, and they're rolled over. So there's no competition on those. They're auctioned this time around. And so as a result, we've got no competition in the market, and we've got a situation where the telcos are paying less, and they're saying that they're upset because it's not what they thought they should pay.
1: Okay. Is there any obligation on telcos to spend money in regional areas?
0: Well, there should be. And that's a really good question, Narelle, because we are saying, like other countries, where you're getting access to spectrum, particularly when you're not going to auction. So it's not a competitive situation where you're having to, put up a fee, put up a price for buying the spectrum, as you might have to in other countries. But if you're not doing that, then you should have to meet coverage obligations. So other countries do impose them on the telcos. They will say, well, in order to have access to the spectrum, you must provide, infrastructure in underserved areas, or, you must meet certain standards of quality, of reliability. And they're the sorts of things that consumers should expect as a result of enabling the telcos access to spectrum so that they can run their business.
1: Yeah. So there's not an obligation, but there should be. I know because there was that recent ad by Vodafone of not, I'm paraphrasing, but wasting money where there aren't people. We're not going to spend money out there in the outback where there's only emus. We're going to put it where the
0: Yes.
1: people are. And I know that that made people who are living more remotely really quite cross. Carol Bennett is on your radio, the CEO of the Australian Communication Consumer Action Network. And if you have specific telecommunication issues that have been ongoing that you're dealing with, 1300 160 222. Carol, have you heard about Amazon's alternative to Starlink?
0: Yes, we have. I mean, it's not an operation yet, Narelle, but it is coming into the market and it will create competition, which is really good. So we welcome that and look forward to that competition in the market because that's really important to innovation and driving down prices. And what that will do is enable us to have access to what is new technology, which is satellite to device technology, which is going to be a game changer because it does enable anyone who can see the sky, so any area of Australia where there is that capacity to get access to a signal from a satellite, you should be able to get connectivity. So of course it goes hand in hand with terrestrial infrastructure, but it's really important as an extra safety net, particularly for public safety when it comes to having access to connectivity in the regions.
1: Yeah. Why do you think Starlink increased prices with a competitor coming onto the market?
0: Well, it's interesting. I mean, on the website, Starlink is still advertising $49 a month plans for 100 megabits per second for 4 months, increasing that to $75 a month after that. And there's no upfront hardware costs. So, and the higher speed tiers are more expensive than that one. But what people can do is put their address into the Starlink website to check if they're eligible for that
1: Yeah.
0: offer. But
1: I know it's been a game changer in fairly remote areas of Australia.
0: It has, and we get excellent feedback from consumers. They love Starlink. It's reliable, and they do offer really good service. But some market analysts have suggested that Starlink are pursuing a cost discounting strategy at the moment, or they have done, to boost their subscriber numbers because they plan to make an initial public offering, so floating on the US stock market. There are rumours of that, and that may be why they've previously discounted and now prices are going back and resetting back to that market price. But Look, definitely, Starlink does provide a good service in the regions in particular where people don't otherwise get good coverage.
1: Yeah. So the other issue is Optus calls and mobile data. That was out in and around Angaston from early Sunday morning for about 5 hours. And SAPOL alerted people that Triple O might be affected. Optus said the area is covered by Telstra and Vodafone. And so Triple O calls that were made between 5 o'clock in the morning and 10:30 in the morning would have been received by emergency services. What are the extra protections in place now, Carol, since there was that big Triple O outage in 2023?
0: Well, look, there are some extra protections, but certainly you can't help but think all of the Optus customers who are hearing about this, or any customers really hearing about any outages, and particularly those related to 000, would be rightfully concerned. What we want to see, and one of the things that I think is now being explored further, is reliability. But we have seen a new register of network outages. Now that's new. So that's really good because people can actually see that there are outages, whereas previously they couldn't. And there are rules around communicating with customers during outages, which is also a really good thing. So people don't have to second guess why they can't get through, and they'll know that they need to make alternative arrangements. But what we don't have are those reliability standards, which are things like, times for repair of faults, or reliability standards that enable, certain quality standards, whether that be, fixing things in a certain time or maintaining a quality of service that consumers should expect. So clear benchmark standards, transparent performance data, these are the sorts of things that really should apply to mobile networks, and that's what we want to see. There is some legislation on the table at the moment, the Universal Outdoor Mobile Obligation legislation, which will give the minister powers to introduce those reliability standards, and that's what we need because the energy sector has those, but we don't in telco, and it's just as essential to people.
1: Carol, thank you. Carol Bennett there, the CEO of the Australian Communications Consumer. Oh, I'm sorry. I've Consumer Action Network, ABC Radio, South Australia, Broken Hill.
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1: The latest on a crash on the Stuart Highway coming your way soon on ABC Radio South Australia and Broken Hill. In Whyalla, the blast furnace is still out of action at the Whyalla Steelworks. Energy Minister Tom Koutsantonis was asked for an update on the blast furnace, also on the sale process and how the workforce will be looked after between the loss of the old blast furnace, which seems to be on its last legs, and the changeover to a new furnace in the future. Here's Tom Koutsantonis speaking on radio earlier today.
3: Still on the hot idle, trying to get it up to speed. This blast furnace, it's old and it's been mistreated. And there are heroic efforts going on right now in Whyalla, and we want to make the reconnection. And if we can do that, that'd be great. The difference this time from last time is it's in the care and control of the administrators, which is being funded by the Australian and state governments. And we're doing all we can to try and make sure that we can get a connection, but if we can't, there's that massive recapitalisation program and a sale process going on, which will see a very competitive process to purchase a world-class mine and a pit-to-port operation. There's a lot of people involved working at the blast furnace, contractors and direct
4: We're talking
3: employees.
4: Hundreds of people here, aren't we, Minister?
3: Oh, yeah, absolutely. There's lots of work to be done with the recapitalisation, and that workforce will be vital. Later on today, I'm about to go to Parliament House to hear evidence from BHP about their upgrade of their smelter. I'm very confident that smelter workers are highly skilled, and there are two other very, very important smelters in South Australia that are looking for workforce, and we are upgrading. So we're not losing the smelter per se, it's just a gap between it closing and the new one being built. The workforce there is a high percentage of them that are over the age of 55, nearly 60, so some of them may just take packages and retire. The younger ones, I think we can engage with and keep them actively employed at Whyalla or at Roxby or at Piri.

0: But I think there are opportunities, and we're working through that now with the administrators to make sure there's a workforce plan in place.
1: Where are we at with the electric arc furnace? Is that on order? Is it being built?
0: We won't order these things. So what we've done is we've put the money up, and we want someone to bid to buy the steelworks. Once they buy it, they then go procure the direct iron reduction facility and the electric arc furnace. What the state and federal governments have done is put the capital up, so that we want a mining expansion plan. We want a recapitalisation of the blast furnace into a direct iron reduction, and we need an electric arc furnace as well.
1: It takes time, and the sale process surely doesn't seem nearly as attractive if it doesn't have an operating blast furnace.
0: I disagree with that. It's actually, the irony here, Sonia, is that the blast furnace is the biggest cost. Direct iron reduction facilities and electric arc furnaces are much more efficient. Anyone who buys the steelworks ultimately will close the blast furnace. So the blast furnace is not the selling point. The selling point is the mine and the rolling mill and the government money, that nearly $2 billion that will be given to the new purchaser to invest in new infrastructure.
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2: It is 20 minutes past five on this Tuesday afternoon. The Stuart Highway was closed in both directions this morning after a crash between a road train and another vehicle. This happened at about just after midnight. It was 12:30 this morning near Balgania Station, which is about 100 kilometres north of Glendambo. Senior Constable Matt Brown from SAPOL can give us an update. Matt, has the road been able to be reopened?
4: That's right, Narelle. The Stuart Highway is now reopened to traffic in both directions, but speed restrictions are in place. And as you mentioned, about 12:30 a.m. today, emergency services were called to the Stuart Highway approximately 100 k's north of Glendambo following reports of a collision between a road train and a vehicle. Now, major crash investigators attended the scene, and the Stuart Highway was closed for most of today, but reopened about 1:45 p.m. So just to reiterate, the traffic can get through in both directions. But please take care in the area as there's still speed restrictions up because the road train can't be moved from the scene until tomorrow once they organise the heavy vehicle tow truck for the vehicle.
2: For sure. Okay. And Senior Constable, do you have any update as to the conditions of the drivers or any passengers?
4: Well, the matter is still being treated as a serious crash. There's a few things that the major crash officers have to investigate first. But once we get a release on the conditions of the people involved, we'll update on our police website.
2: Okay. So are you advising people to still do that big detour if they can, or just proceed through, but bear in mind that speed restrictions are in place?
4: Either or, whatever works for them. As you mentioned, motorists travelling north are advised to stop at Glendambo, while those travelling south should stop at Coober Pedy. But if you really need to, you can still get through the scene at Balgunya, but it will take a little while longer due to the speed restrictions in place.
2: I'm not sure if we have this information, but was the semi-trailer carrying livestock, I'm being asked?
4: I don't have that information, sorry.
2: Yeah, Matt, thank you. Senior Constable Matt Brown there from SAPOL. Abby Hartfeld is the manager at the Glendambo Hotel. Abby, good afternoon.
5: Hello, how are you?
2: Yeah, very well, thank you. Have you been finding that you've had more business today with people sort of stopped?
5: No, to be honest, I think the information got out via social media to avoid the highway quite early, and it appeared like there was not very much traffic heading up, at all. We had a few people in our caravan park choose to stay over, obviously, because they were due to head north. So they've stayed over, but yeah, nothing excessive, nothing out of the ordinary.
2: Abby, you were able to accommodate people that decided that they would stay another night?
5: Yeah, absolutely. Yeah.
2: Yes. Okay. Oh, well, that is good to know. So there wasn't sort of traffic banked up at Glendambo or anything?
5: No, not that we experienced. It was a bit of a busy bit, but I think most people, like I said, got the information from the social media and the road websites this morning before they head off, and they just made alternate plans or made a detour.
2: Which is always advisable, isn't it, to check all those websites before you head off on your trip. How is business, more generally speaking? You've had various roads.

0: routes that have been impassable for a while, not necessarily to get to Glendambo, but when people know that they can't get too much further. Are you seeing fewer people head north for winter?
1: No, I mean, to be honest, our traffic, you know, our people heading north for winter, and they do quite often tell us that that's what they're on the pilgrimage for, they're stopping in like normal. I feel like what's happened is we've probably got people that were headed up the Flinders and had planned to get across like that William Creek Road and things like that, which has been closed and had experienced, you know, with the rains and things like that, sort of, I guess, open and close, people are just coming back down there and then they're shooting up from Port Augusta.
0: Right. Okay. Well, and
1: so they've probably added more trips on to their, you know, like more stays, a couple more nights in the region, which is always fantastic.
0: That is good. Yeah, yeah, isn't it? How long have you been in Glendambo?
1: So my husband and I got here in December.
0: And what's it like?
1: Oh my gosh, we're loving it. It's fantastic. I mean, it was absolute desert, red desert when we got here, and it sprung into life with all the rain since sort of mid-January. It's incredible. It's a really interesting part of Australia to live and work. And yeah, just experience life on a major highway that's basically, you know, the only thoroughfare from Adelaide virtually up to Darwin.
0: Well, I'm glad you're enjoying it there, Abby, and thank you. Appreciate your eyes on the ground. Abby Hartfeld there, who is the manager at the Glendambo Hotel. Repeating for you next what we have heard about the latest search for poor little Gus. That's coming your way very soon.
2: Are there any winners in the cost of living crisis? What's causing the algal bloom?
3: Questions. They've never been more important. So the one thing we'll never question is our duty to keep asking. ABC News, keep asking.
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0: Hello to Paul on my text line. Hundreds of millions of dollars of taxpayer money going down the toilet in Whyalla. Thank you, Paul. I appreciate your text coming through. Another search is underway at Yunta in the far north of South Australia as police continue investigations into the disappearance of four-year-old Gus Lamont. Gus disappeared from his family's property at Oak Park Station in September of last year, and there's been a number of searches at that property. Earlier, I spoke with our ABC reporter, George Yankovic, about the reason for the latest search.
5: So the notice that we received from SA Police was that searching has resumed to take advantage of, in their words, opportunities that may have arisen as a result of recent heavy rains on the property. That echoes some of the language that was used during to announce the last search, which was after that heavy rainfall event in February across much of South Australia's mid north and far north. We can't really speculate as to what that means, but obviously with heavy rainfall, that has the possibility of removing sediment, removing topsoil, cleaning away the land, so to speak. But apart from that, not really a whole lot more detail other than that this was sparked by some of the rainfall that we've had over the past couple of weeks in this area.
0: Is it only police that are involved? What kind of resources are they using for this search?
5: We know that today there have been major crime detectives out there, as well as Star Group officers. I believe it's the first time Star Group have actually been called out to aid in the search. They're sort of what you might, you know, stereotypically call your kind of SWAT team officers, people who have experience dealing with armed offenders and high risk situations, but they also do receive training in rescue, and in fact it's in their name, Specialist Tasks and Rescue Group. What sort of particular resources they'll bring to it, we're not entirely sure. But we do generally hear from SAPOL at the end of each day, recapping what they've, with a kind of progress update, even if nothing has necessarily eventuated. So with daylight quickly fading out here, I imagine that we should expect some sort of progress update from SA Police within the next couple of hours.
0: And as if we hear any more from police, we will take you straight to it here on ABC Radio South Australia and Broken Hill. So we'll definitely keep you across anything that is happening.
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0: It is 5:30 on a Tuesday afternoon. 1300 160 222 is the number you use to give me a call here at your ABC, or you can send a text to 0467 922 783. Let's see what is making news. Ellis Gelios, good afternoon.
6: Good afternoon to you, Narelle. Taking a look at all of your regional news headlines, police have returned to Yunta in South Australia's far north as part of their investigation into the disappearance of 4-year-old boy Gus Lamont. The boy went missing from his family's Oak Park property in September last year. Police say recent heavy rains at the property may provide opportunities to uncover fresh evidence. A flight the ABC understands is carrying women and children linked to Islamic State has touched down at Melbourne Airport. They left the Al-Araj camp in northern Syria last week and are understood to have boarded a flight from Qatar. The group is believed to include 2 so-called ISIS brides and 7 of their children. An aviation school in Adelaide's north has resumed flying operations 4 weeks after an aircraft crash which killed 2 people. Pilot Robert Hoyle and a flight student died when a light plane crashed into a hangar shortly after takeoff at Parafield Airport in April. 10 others were also injured. The Stuart Highway has now reopened to traffic in both directions with speed restrictions in place. The highway had been closed following a crash between a road train and another vehicle at Balgunia, 100 kilometres north of Glendambo. SA Police have advised that the road train cannot be moved from the scene until tomorrow and are asking motorists to take care in the area and follow speed restrictions. 5 people have been collectively fined more than $6,000 for breaching blue swimmer crab bag limits in Gulf St. Vincent earlier this month. The state government reinstated bag limits in the Gulf and off Kangaroo Island from 10 to 20 crabs per person about 2 weeks ago. The 5 were found with 240 crabs. And the Lower Eyre Baseball League says Australia's representation in Major League Baseball is contributing to growth in regional competitions. 40 Australians have played professional baseball in the US to date, with players Travis Bazana and Brendan Bidwa among the most recent to make their debuts this year. That's a look at all of our regional news headlines.
0: Thank you, Ellis. Appreciate it. Ellis Gelios there. And here's what's happening weather-wise. Broken Hill, I'm starting with you. Partly cloudy for the rest of today and a medium chance of showers and the chance of a thunderstorm with light winds. Down to 8 tonight, top of 19 tomorrow. Cloudy, patchy fog in the morning, mainly in the east. Medium chance of showers and the chance of a thunderstorm in the morning and the afternoon. Thursday, they're saying partly cloudy and the chance of morning fog in the west. Slight chance of a shower in the north, near zero chance elsewhere. If we take a look across at South Australia, there are showers, a few showers around tomorrow. Let's have a look at some of the temperatures. Adelaide down to 10 tonight, a top of 19 degrees tomorrow. For the York Peninsula, a possible shower at Maitland, a shower or two in other parts, 7 degrees the overnight low, 19 the top tomorrow at Kadena. For Kangaroo Island, a top of 18 degrees tomorrow with a shower or two. For the southeast, I'm seeing overnight temperatures of between 9 to 12 and a top of 18 degrees with a possible shower. The Riverland, a shower or two, a top of 18 degrees. Port Pirie, 20 tomorrow and mostly sunny after 8 degrees overnight. Port Lincoln, a shower or two, top of 19 degrees after 10 degrees overnight. And for the northwest pastoral, Coober Pedy, possible shower in the morning. 18 degrees the top tomorrow after an overnight low of 11 degrees. 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
0: ABC Radio South Australia and Broken Hill. Before we get to Spence Denny and what he has planned, here's a cheap trick. This is Dream Police. It's 26 minutes to 6 on a Tuesday afternoon. Dream Police.

That is Cheap Trick and the Dream Police. You're on ABC Radio South Australia and Broken Hill. We have a texter who is keen to do something about their electricity bill. We've been speaking this afternoon, if you have just tuned in to ABC Radio South Australia and Broken Hill, about the default market offer. So that is not the amount that you should be paying. That's almost like the most, really, that you should be paying for your electricity. So it's not a ceiling, but it is a set price. So use it as a benchmark if you like. And today, those default market offers, which are signed off by the Australian Energy Regulator, they have come down in some instances. So the Energy Minister of South Australia, Tom Koutsantonis, was outlining the changes to media this morning. The default market offer price for small business customers on the time of use tariff will be 12.1% lower. Those on flat rate tariffs will be 6.8% lower. Residential customers on the default market offer on the time of use will get a 1.1% decrease. Those on a flat rate tariff will see a 1.4% increase. Among all of this, I've been asking you this afternoon, do you know what your tariff you're on? Are you on time of use or are you on flat rate? So far, with the responses that we've had, it is 50-50. But we have heard throughout the course of the day that it's just good that we are talking about this because it prompts people to maybe do more about their electricity prices. And I've got a text here. Somebody's sent me in what they get paid, and they've sent it in laughing, saying, so I am paid a 22 cent rebate on my solar between the hours of 5 p.m. to 9 p.m. on all days, but it's dark by that time. So that 22 cent rebate doesn't really work out. And at other times,

0: 8-3. Yona Rell, the smelters in Whyalla, Pirie and Hobart have been neglected for far too long. Yes, it's going to cost mega dollars to get them modernised, but it needs to be done. To my mind, the realisation that China has had it too good for too long needs to be acknowledged. There is, I believe, a rise in rare earth elements with a processing plant being built in Dubbo with state and federal money. It tells me something is stirring. David in Port Lincoln, thank you for that text. Let's see what the plan is for the evening program. Mr. Spence Denny, hello to you.
1: I like your T-shirt. It's got a little bear.
0: It does. It's got a bear coming out of a zip. It's like it's coming out of my chest.
1: I'm glad you said chest.
0: It has kind of, aliens connotations where the alien burst out of his tummy.
1: It actually looks like, because of the badges you've got on your lanyard as well, looks like a bit of an angry bear.
0: Oh, yeah, he's not happy.
1: Oh, he's not. You're right.
0: No,
1: he's a sinister bear.
0: Yeah, he's a bit sinister.
1: He is.
0: Yeah, a bit like me.
1: You're not sinister.
0: Thank you.
1: You've got your striped jacket on today.
0: I have. Look at me in a blazer.
1: Yeah.
0: I know.
1: I've gone semi-flanny today.
0: Good on you.
1: It's brushed cotton. It's kind of flanny, but not quite there. So anyway.
0: Sort of a mid-season light flanny.
1: I'm experiencing a new level of anxiety today.
0: Oh, no.
1: Yeah. I don't have a phone.
0: Oh, yeah. I would not like that.
1: But you know what? It's only just occurred to me some of the things that that I'm missing because of not having. Obviously, so what happened was my phone's an old one and I had to get a new one today. And so I went into said retail outlet. And
0: said, generic retail shop that sells phones.
1: I'd like to buy a new phone, please. And they said that'll be $1,400. Wow.
0: I know.
1: So anyway, cause I don't like going on plans, but anyway. Because mine was so old and they do this sort of business where they put the phones next to each other and they sort of talk to each other and transfer all the data, that was taking 4.5 hours in the case of my phone.
0: I mean,
1: probably about, probably between 3,000 and 4,000 contacts in there and stuff like that. So I had to say, well, I've got to go to work, that thing I do. And so I had to leave the phone there.
0: Oh.
1: And so Vicky's going to go pick it up.
0: Oh, lovely Vicky.
1: Yeah, but the thing is, I don't carry a watch, so I didn't know the time. She picked it up and she rang me on the landline on the desk, which is the first time I've ever used it.
0: I know.
1: Yeah.
0: I sit there with the landline in front of me and use my mobile.
1: Yeah.
0: I know. Yeah.
1: And so apparently I had 34 messages.
0: Yep.
1: Oh, no. No contacts. Just things that you just take for granted. I went to show Beck a photo of my new granddaughter. And I said, I've got my phone.
0: Oh, no.
1: So all these things, I'm thinking, this level of anxiety around not having a phone. I don't know if anybody else experiences that.
0: It's tough.
1: As a result of that, one of the quiz categories tonight is telephones.
0: Right.
1: Yeah.
0: Good.
1: So that was a long way of saying that's going to be one of the categories in the quiz. You know, one of the things we're trying to pursue, unsuccessfully at the moment, so there's a bakery in Adelaide called Unique Homestyle Foods, Unique Bakery, and they have recently reacquired Balfour's. And so Balfour's is coming back. Well, it's reported this way anyway.
0: Yeah,
1: Balfour's ownership is coming back to South Australia.
0: Didn't they do the frog cakes?
1: Yeah, of course they did. And, they've got a – this is my first question to the new owner if we get a hold of him. His name's Matt Brown. So, Matt, if you're listening.
0: Yeah.
1: You know who I am, but don't ring my mobile.
0: No, he hasn't got that with him.
1: No. What about the Jubilee cake? So that sort of glazed over look that you just got.
0: Yeah.
1: Jubilee cake was the best.
0: Oh, no. Not familiar with the Jubilee cake.
1: Reasonably dense.
0: Will Vicky make me one?
1: Not as good as Balfour's. reasonably dense fruit cake.
0: Oh.
1: With a really lovely, thickish white icing on top. And you cut slices and butter it. So good. I miss the Jubilee cake.
0: So, yes, you'll find out if that's going to come back.
1: Well, anyway, I haven't tracked them down yet, so I don't know if that's going to happen.
0: Yeah.
1: One thing we are going to do is, if you're a fan of jazz, I have a treat for you tonight. One of the most revered tenor sax players died today. He's 95.
0: Oh.
1: Look, I don't profess to know much about him. His name is Sonny Rollins. And I know the name, but I don't know much about him. So we're going to learn about Sonny Rollins today. But coincidentally, today would have also been the 100th birthday of jazz trumpeter Miles Davis.
0: Oh.
1: And they played together.

0: So we're going to talk a fair bit about jazz tonight.
1: Sounds good.
0: And with the rain that we've experienced over the last couple of days, and looks like much of the state is getting rain for most of this week, the rain moths are out. You know the big ones?
1: Yeah.
0: So apparently there are reports of rain moths surfacing. Ooh. I interviewed a rain moth once.
1: Did you? Mm-hmm. What did it say?
0: Didn't have much to say. No.
1: Where's the Jubilee cake?
0: Where's the Jubilee cake?
1: I'll fly off with it. I'm huge.
0: They are big. So we're going to talk about rain moths.
1: I love the rain moth.
0: So do I.
1: Yeah, it's very cool. Yeah.
0: Are you a fan of moths, full stop?
1: Oh, they used to freak me out when I was little, but these days, no, there's no problem.
0: A lot of people are freaked out by moths. So some people are mothist as opposed to nobody's afraid of butterflies, are they?
1: Oh, my goodness. Yes.
0: Really?
1: I was in the butterfly house in the zoo at Melbourne Zoo, and we were behind a guy. Gosh, he looked so tough, Spence. He was, had neck tattoos and he was built, and I was standing behind him with my children and he was terrified.
0: Really?
1: Yeah, he was going, I'm going to get out of here. And I thought, well, poor you. But good on you for coming in, even though you don't like butterflies. Mm. But, yeah, he was really afraid of them.
0: I wonder what the term for somebody who's afraid of butterflies is. We could make one up.
1: Silly sausage.
0: A silly sausage. So lepidoptery is the art of studying butterflies. So it would be lepidopterophobia.
1: Yeah, maybe.
0: Lepidopterophobia. I love it.
1: You've got it. I can't wait for the song. Moths are just a bit furry. I think that hairiness of them is a bit off-putting.
0: I've been sharing my shower the last week with a fairly large huntsman.
1: Oh, really?
0: Yeah.
1: Oh, there's no way I'd allow that to happen.
0: Oh, really?
1: Yeah.
0: I've been quite enjoying it.
1: Oh!
0: I get in the shower and there he is. I say, g'day, Steve.
1: Oh, my God.
0: Yeah, but he's disappeared now.
1: Oh, really?
0: Yeah, he's
1: on your towel.
0: I don't know where he is.
1: Oh, don't like that at all.
0: I'm taking my party pies and I'm going.
1: They smell amazing.
0: They are.
1: Thank
0: you. See
1: ya. Bye-bye. It's Spence Steady there with the latest. She's not with the latest from the newsroom. With what's coming up on the evening program. Frosty has a really good idea for my texter who has the issues with his solar rebate. 22 cents. Between 5 and 9 when the sun's not shining. Frosty says you could put LED floodlights on your solar panels and then you get the 22 cent rate. Fantastic idea. 0467 922 783 is that text line number. In a moment, the Parachilna Outback Beer Fest is pairing South Australia's best regional craft brewers with a Shannon Knoll Sunset concert. You'll hear more about it. Here's the Imagine Dragons first.

0: The Imagine Dragons there. That's an unusual version, isn't it, of Top of the World here on ABC Radio South Australia and Broken Hill. Sign me up for this one. And if you think a cold beer under the Flinders Ranges sounds pretty perfect, well, wait until you hear what's happening in August. Parachulna Outback Beer Fest is going to be taking over the Prairie Hotel Parachulna for 3 days of what they say is everything that's good about regional South Australia. It's a sunset country music lineup, and it's headlined by Shannon Knoll. Let's hear more from Ellie Gorringe, who is the general manager of the Prairie Hotel in the Flinders Ranges. Ellie, good afternoon.
1: Good afternoon. How are you?
0: Very well, thank you. How long have you been planning this one?
1: Oh, it's been in the works for a little while, but it's really come together in the last few months. I'm super excited to be speaking about it.
0: So you've just announced it today, is that right?
1: No, we went live maybe 6 weeks ago now.
0: Okay, all right. And for people who are travelling from, you know, Adelaide or somewhere else in South Australia, how do they get to Parachulna?
1: Well, for those of you that don't know, Parachulna is in the northern Flinders Ranges, 470 kilometres north of Adelaide. So very much accessible via sealed roads to us here, and we are sort of promoting that the journey is just as big as the destination. Having a road trip to an Outback Beer Festival is something pretty special and really sort of gives you a good sense of place as to where you're arriving to.
0: Yeah, that's right. I've got to know more about this beer, so we'll find that out in a moment. What's it like at the moment at Parachulna? Is it green like it is in many other places that are usually not quite so green?
1: Oh, it's so hard to describe. It's one of those things you almost have to see to believe. I've been out here for 8 years in a row and I've never seen it looking like this. We actually drove back from the south only about an hour ago, and I woke up in between Hawker and Parachulna and thought to myself, oh my God, where are we? It's so, so green. It's like outback meadows. Unbelievable.
0: Yeah, I know. It just looks so different, doesn't it? It is phenomenal. Ellie Gorringe is on your radio. So what else should people know about staying and making the most of a weekend at the Prairie Hotel?
1: For the beer festival?
0: Yeah.
1: So we have 3 events over 3 days, the 21st, 22nd and 23rd of August. We're kicking things off on the Friday night with a big long table dinner out the front of the Prairie. Axel Whitehead will be performing throughout the dinner, and the dinner is a multiple course degustation style dining, all matched with beers from Pike's Beer Company and our own Parachulna Brew Project. So really an opportunity for beer enthusiasts to understand more about the brewing process and the beers. And then we move into the Outback Beer Fest, the main event on Saturday the 22nd. We are showcasing 4 of South Australia's best regional breweries, Parachulna Brew Project, Pike's Beer Company, What's a Cowie and Jump Ship, as well as a great country music lineup. So our friend John O'Day, who's local from Oraru, will be kicking things off. And then the great Gemma Tiller from Clare will move us through to the afternoon before Axel Whitehead takes to the stage once again for the afternoon set, and then we're all very excited to have Shannon Knoll headlining at sunset.
0: Are you brewing your own beer out there too, Ellie?
1: Yeah, we have a brewery on site.
0: Oh, fantastic. What sort of beers are you making? All sorts.
1: Oh, we have, all sorts. We have Mid Pilsners, Pale Ale, a Stout, some great Hazy IPAs, a West Coast IPA. So, yeah, definitely a few things going on at Parachulna.
0: Is the Prairie Hotel the only place that you can get the beer that you brew, or are you selling it more widely, Ellie?
1: We sell it more widely as well. So you can currently get our beers from the Marion Hotel Bottle Shop in Adelaide, as well as West Beach Cellars.
0: We better be careful. It's getting a bit too advertising. But I was just,
1: oh,
0: I was, no, that's all right. I was just really interested that's

0: what you do. How long have you been brewing your own beers at the Prairie Hotel?
1: We installed the brewery in 2021. So right. It was a COVID-born project.
0: Oh, so clever to get into that. Is it popular?
1: Very popular, yeah. The idea stemmed from people constantly asking for a local beer over the bar. And Jane and Ross's eldest son, Lockie, my partner, is a beer enthusiast in both production and consumption. And when we closed during COVID, Jane said to us, what would you like to do with the bar? And Lockie said, put a brewery in.
0: Fantastic. And here we are. Good on you. Yeah. And in the surrounds there in Parachilna, it's mainly sort of pastoral farming, isn't it? Sheep and cattle stations, that sort of thing?
1: Mainly, yes, and obviously a big tourism operation through the Flinders as well.
0: Yes, of course. So have you found it quite busy this year with the cost of fuel and road closures, that sort of thing, lots of rain?
1: It's been a bit of a tricky start to the year, to be completely honest. Obviously, with the road closures, we stay closed for a week longer than we originally would have with our summer closure. Because all of the roads were closed, and then we're forced to close again a week after opening because they closed the Outback Highway. And then we were hit with the fuel crisis as well. So it has been a challenging start to the year, but really excited to see so many people coming to see the Flinders Rangers in this state at the moment. I think we'll head into a really busy middle and end of the season.
0: Yeah, I think so. Where are you going to put all the people that come and visit you for this Outback Beer Fest?
1: So obviously we're going to use all of our accommodation. We're also working with some of the station stays that are more local to us, and then we'll be doing shuttle buses from those stations to get people here. And we're hoping to also build a glamping tent city if ticket sales go the way that we're thinking they will. Glamping tent set up.
0: Is this the first one, the first Parachilna Outback Beer Fest? The inaugural. All right. Do you think there'll be a second? And I know it will depend on how it goes, but David in Port Lincoln is sending through a text going, Yo Norell, far out Brussels sprout, a craft beer music event in the Flinders and it clashes with my work. I'm not happy, Jan. I'm sad, really sad.
1: You can write him a sick note.
0: Maybe next year, he says. Do you think there'll be more of these?
1: I think that there will definitely be more of them. We're so excited by the amount of interest that we're seeing in the beer festival. And I mean, I can't blame anyone because it's a pretty special place to experience something like this.
0: Good on you, Ellie. Thank you. Ellie Gorringe there, who is the general manager of the Prairie Hotel Parachilna in the beautiful Flinders Ranges of South Australia. You're on ABC Radio South Australia and Broken Hill. It is nearly time for the news at 6 o'clock. I must thank the producers of the program, Alice Gelios, and also for Caroline Horn, who has been working with me today. The program's on from 10 to 3 all the way through until 6 o'clock, Monday to Friday. So you can catch us on the ABC app if you would like. 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And you can use that number to call both me and also any of the programs coming out of Port Pirie. And the text line 0467 922 783 will get you all of your regional programs. It's time for the news now, 6 o'clock.
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3: ABC News with Olivia Mason. Good evening. Police have returned to Oak Park Station in South Australia's mid-north as part of a renewed three-day search for evidence in the case of missing four-year-old Gus Lamont, who disappeared 8 months ago. In a statement, police said they were taking advantage of opportunities that may have arisen as a result of recent heavy rains. At the time of his disappearance, police said they believed Gus had wandered off, but have since declared his disappearance a major crime. Task Force Horizon members, including specialist detectives and Star Group officers, will search multiple locations on the property as part of the latest sweep of the area. Police say they'll provide updates as the investigations continue. Two flights carrying seven Australian women linked to Islamic State and 12 children have touched down in Melbourne and Sydney. James Oton is at Melbourne Airport.
4: It's the second cohort to arrive back from Syria. At the time, we saw some rather hectic scenes here in Melbourne Airport. When one of the women and the children left, there was a large media cohort surrounding those people. There were men pushing back against the media there. It's been described to me for those people as quite distressing, especially for the children involved. This time around, there has been a much more concerted effort to keep information quiet about the arrivals. These are the final women to have left the Al Roj camp, but of course we do know as well that there is one other woman and child that have been left back because of a temporary exclusion order.
3: A Queensland woman has appeared in court charged over the death of her young daughter in the Somerset region west of Brisbane, Charlotte McLean reports.
5: Police launched a homicide investigation after the body of a four-year-old girl was found at a home at Lowood late last night. Her 31-year-old mother was questioned and later charged with one count of domestic violence murder. Detective Inspector Michael Monago says they're still piecing together a timeline of events.
6: This is an incredibly tragic situation, and our thoughts are with everyone else that's been affected by this incident.
5: The woman made a brief appearance in the Ipswich Magistrates Court this afternoon and didn't enter a plea. The matter has been adjourned until mid-June.
3: It's yet to be determined what impact the US military's latest attacks on Iran will have on ongoing peace talks. More from Sara Amir.
7: Washington and Tehran had been discussing a potential plan to end the US-Israeli war on the country. Some progress had been made, with the US suggesting an agreement could be on the horizon. That was until the US Central Command launched renewed strikes on Iranian missile launch sites and boats that it says were attempting to place mines. A military advisor to Iran's supreme leader previously warned that any fresh attack would force Tehran to reduce its restraint. US Secretary of State Marco Rubio says reaching a peace deal could take a few more days.
3: The Stuart Highway has reopened in both directions after a serious crash in the state's far north, but police say speed restrictions are still in place. Police were called to Balgunya, 100 kilometres north of Glendambo, at 12:30 to reports of a crash involving a road train and a car. The condition of those involved remains unknown. Flights at an aviation school in Adelaide's north have resumed for the first time since a light plane crash which killed two people. Will Hunter has more.
8: Flight Training Australia has resumed flying at Parafield Airport 4 weeks after a fatal aircraft crash at the site. Instructor Robert Hoyle and a flight student died when the aircraft they were in crashed into a hangar shortly after takeoff on April 29. 10 others were also injured, including one person who suffered serious and significant burns. In a statement, the flight school says it's taken time to reflect, heal and support one another in the weeks since the incident. It also says it remains committed to reviewing and strengthening its operations. The Australian Transport Safety Bureau is investigating the incident.
3: K-pop sensations BTS have won the top honour at the American Music Awards for the second time. The group has recently returned to music after its members completed their mandatory military service in South Korea. They also took home Best Male K-pop Artist and Song of the Summer for their single Swim. South Australia's weather for tomorrow, isolated showers becoming less likely during the afternoon and evening, possible thunderstorms about the far northeast, chance of morning fog patches on and east of the ranges. Port Lincoln, 19, a shower or two, Port Pirie, 20, mostly sunny, Renmark, 18, a shower or two, Mount Gambier, 17, a possible shower, Adelaide, an overnight low of 10 degrees with a top of 19 and a shower or two on Wednesday. ABC News.
9: Good evening and welcome to PM. I'm Samantha Donovan, coming to you from the lands of the Wurundjeri people of the Kulin Nation in Melbourne. Tonight, the Anti-Semitism Royal Commission hears evidence about police operations on the day of the Bondi Beach terror attack. Also, no charges laid against two police officers after the death of 24-year-old Kumanjai White in Alice Springs. And Pope Leo warns artificial intelligence is a threat to humanity.
10: Artificial intelligence needs to be disarmed because this moment needs words capable of attracting attention and indicating paths forward for humanity.
9: First this evening, the police presence at the Hanukkah by the Sea event, targeted in the Bondi Beach terror attack, has been the focus of today's hearings of the Royal Commission on Anti-Semitism and Social Cohesion. A senior police officer conceded that an email implying police didn't need to be present for the whole event was poorly worded. Barbara Miller has been at the hearings in Sydney today. Barb, what's the Commission heard today about the police presence at the event?
11: Sam, the bulk of this evidence came from a superintendent. She's in charge of the Eastern Suburbs Command in Sydney. She was appearing before the Commission under a pseudonym, and she said one of her subordinates had made the decision about police resourcing for the Hanukkah event. He has not been named, and we've heard he won't appear before the Commission. New South Wales Police wouldn't comment on why that was the case. And she told the Commission that this subordinate never directly communicated to her what exactly had been decided in terms of resourcing, but that he was very thorough and that he understood her expectations. She said those were that there would be a presence for the duration of the event. But she was asked about an email. This was highlighted in the Royal Commission's interim report, in which two inspectors were told that they should take a crew car or two to the event, but that there was no need to stay. And what she told the Commission was that that directive not to stay for the whole event was only directed at the inspectors. She said they had a lot of other things to do, and not at general duty police officers. Here's a little part of that exchange with Council Assisting Richard Lancaster.
12: In its ordinary meaning, doesn't this email suggest to the command inspectors that there was no need for the car crews to stay there for the entire event?
13: No, I, knowing the command inspector, knowing all my senior leadership team, them knowing my expectations, I believe it's poorly worded.
11: Now, we also heard from Assistant Commissioner Peter McKenna, and he told the Commission they'd actually put what he called unprecedented levels of police in the eastern suburbs of Sydney in response to community concerns about rising anti-Semitism. But he agreed that in hindsight, the Hanukkah event, which was targeted, should have been given a higher security rating and treated in terms of planning and resourcing in the same way as other major events, and those include Jewish high holidays.
9: And Barb, the head of the Royal Commission, Virginia Bell, has also made a statement at the hearing about online hate. What did she say?
11: She said that they had heard from a number of people who appeared in the first block of hearings to talk about their lived experience of anti-Semitism, that they had experienced a dramatic increase in online hate. She described this as harassment and intimidation. She said it was being monitored by the Commission and would inform its work. And she issued this rebuke to those responsible.
14: Quite what? This undiluted level of hatred and bigotry directed towards members of the Jewish community is thought to benefit by those who post these remarks is lost on me.
11: Now, the Commissioner said one of these incidents had been referred to the AFP. The ABC asked the AFP for any details of the referral, including if the alleged perpetrator was in Australia or overseas. The AFP declined to give any further comment at this time, but did confirm, Sam, that an investigation had begun.
9: Barbara Miller reporting for us from the Royal Commission on Anti-Semitism and Social Cohesion in Sydney. In the Northern Territory, the family of an Indigenous man who died in police custody in an Alice Springs supermarket last year say they're heartbroken and angry a criminal case will not be pursued. The Northern Territory Director of Public Prosecutions has decided not to lay charges against the two police officers who were off duty when they restrained the man in the store. In keeping with local Aboriginal custom, as a person who has died, he's known as Kumanjai White. The DPP's decision comes on the eve of the first anniversary of his death. Jane Barden filed this report.
15: The death of Kumanjai White, a 24-year-old Walpiri man in an Alice Springs supermarket in May last year, after he was restrained on the ground by two plainclothes police officers, prompted tearful vigils and angry protests across Australia.
16: what's happened with the Royal Commission into Aboriginal deaths in custody? What has been done since then?
17: You know, it's sad. The generation we live in, we get discriminated for being black.
15: Kumanjay White grew up in the remote community of Yuendumu, but was living in supported accommodation in Alice Springs because he was intellectually disabled. Police said he was restrained after an alleged confrontation with security guards in the sweets aisle of the Coles supermarket. His family haven't yet received any conclusive information about the cause of his death because the results of his autopsy were not released, while investigations were held into the use of force by police officers. NT Police Commissioner Martin Dole delivered the news that no charges will result from the investigation.
18: As part of the investigation, the Northern Territory Police Force also engaged an independent expert to conduct a use of force review. Following consideration of all available evidence, including the independent expert report, the DPP formed the view that there was no reasonable prospects of a successful prosecution.
15: He says the police understand the result will be hard for some.
18: I acknowledge immediately that this outcome will cause significant distress, pain and anger for Kumanjay White's family, for many Aboriginal people across Central Australia and the Territory, and for members of the broader community. On behalf of the Northern Territory Police Force, I again extend our sincere condolences to the family and loved ones of Kumanjay White.
15: Kumanjay White's family have released a statement saying, "We're heartbroken and angry. We've got no hope. When will we have our justice? We're sick of being treated unequally." It's the second horrible blow for the family, who lost their five-year-old relative, Kumanjay Little Baby, after an alleged abduction and murder in Alice Springs 4 weeks ago. "We're feeling grief on top of grief on top of grief," they said in their statement. Northern Territory Aboriginal Justice Advocate and author Thomas Mayo says communities across the country want changes to stop their people dying in custody.
19: We see the statistics are getting worse and alarm bells should be ringing and action should be taken. This news is also alarming because Indigenous people feel like there has not been justice yet for this disproportionate amount of deaths in custody. There is clearly racism that exists. There is clearly different treatment of Indigenous people. There is clearly an ignorance to the factors that drive social dysfunction, and nothing that has been done has worked yet. And it really is time to do something different and take this seriously.
15: Independent Federal Senator Lydia Thorpe says Indigenous communities across Australia will be hit by the decision.
20: "I'm angry, I'm devastated, and I'm sick of being angry and devastated when I get these stories and no accountability, no justice for my people."
15: The NT Police Director of Cultural Reform and Alice Springs Indigenous leader Leanne Little says the force is working to change and gain the community's trust.
21: "I know today's outcome will be very difficult for the family and for others to accept. Trust between police and Aboriginal communities is fragile in many places, particularly after deaths in custody."
15: The NT Coroner's Office says a directions hearing to start the inquest process into Kumanjay White's death will start next month.
9: Jane Barden. Households in several states are set to save hundreds of dollars a year on power bills, with even bigger savings expected for small businesses. The Australian Energy Regulator's decision to cut the default market offer means electricity prices in New South Wales, southeast Queensland and South Australia could fall by as much as 10%. Energy experts say surging levels of renewable energy are at least partly responsible for the fall in wholesale prices. But they say for bills to stay down, governments need to speed up efforts to update the country's energy networks. Oliver Gordon filed this report.
22: On the foreshore of a nearby lake, former workers look on as the two 170-metre-tall concrete stacks that once stood proudly over the Liddell Coal Power Station come crashing down.
23: Those things going, you know, there's history there for a lot of people. A lot of people would have the stories to tell about those stacks. But it's not just the stacks, it's the whole place.
22: Margaret Channon has a long-standing connection to the New South Wales Hunter Valley facility, which was decommissioned 3 years ago after operating for 52 years.
23: They were always there, just standing there in the background. And my dad actually poured concrete for BMG back in the day on one of those stacks. And he would tell us that story fondly, that I was working for another company at the time. And then Dad went on to get a job at the power station.
22: On the same day this emblem of the fossil fuel industry came tumbling down, the Australian Energy Regulator announced it would cut the default market offer, which sets the maximum price energy retailers can charge. The decision applies to New South Wales, Southeast Queensland and South Australia. The lower prices are partly thanks to an increase in the amount of renewable energy coming online and then being captured by more battery storage. Energy Minister Chris Bowen was quick to capitalise on the move in Question Time.
0: It's no coincidence, Mr Speaker, that at the time we've hit 50% renewables in our grid, we are seeing energy prices come down. That's the first thing.
22: Minister Bowen keen to point out the energy regulator's views on one of the government's flagship energy policies.
0: Batteries are now setting the price 30% of the time compared to 18% of the time just 12 months ago, Mr Speaker. The energy regulator said today, for example, the cheaper home battery policy is certainly, and I quote, certainly making the system cheaper.
22: Power prices are set to fall by up to 7.7% in New South Wales, 10.7% in southeast Queensland and 1.1% in South Australia. But coalition figures have been quick to point out that the Albanese government came to office promising a $275 reduction in power prices, which is yet to come to fruition. Shadow Resources Minister Susan MacDonald has also hit out at the government's spending record on energy.
1: Under the government's own budget papers that were recently released, we've seen investment into both renewables and into gas investment and resources more broadly absolutely decimated. We are seeing investment fall off a cliff at a time when Australia desperately needs more energy, more electricity, whether it be for Australians' everyday needs or for data centres and new technologies, or not to mention, of course, smelting and processing the important minerals for electrification.
22: The regulator's decision to cut the default market offer in several states is being welcomed by renewables advocates like Tristan Edis from Green Energy Markets.
2: We're sort of at the point now where we're very close to 50% renewable energy on average in the electricity system. So this is really demonstrating that this is not some kind of token initiative anymore. This is a meaningful source of new power.
22: He says that number can increase, but there are some constraints.
2: Particularly in wintertime, we need more wind power, and that's not happening fast enough. That needs far more effort from state governments in particular to improve their planning approval regimes.
22: He's also calling on governments to prioritise the building of new transmission lines.
2: And to some degree that means politicians have to have some degree of courage to accept that there are going to be some people that are unhappy about the rollout of new transmission, but they are a minority of the population and we have to keep in mind the greater good.
22: The green energy expert is pleased renewables are now pushing down energy prices in meaningful and sustainable ways, but is cautioning against complacency.
2: We've got to be careful not to celebrate too much this latest decision, because this coming winter will be a challenging period, especially if we don't see the Strait of Hormuz open and improved international gas supply.
9: Tristan Edis from Green Energy Markets, that report from Oliver Gordon. This is PM, I'm Samantha Donovan. You can hear all our programs live or later on ABC Listen. To the Middle East now, and the United States has launched a series of strikes on Iranian military sites near the Strait of Hormuz. They come as peace talks between the two countries continue in Qatar. While some analysts believe the negotiations are finding common ground, the process may be complicated by the fact the third major player in the conflict, Israel, is intensifying its strikes on southern Lebanon. Kimberly Price reports.
4: Iran's missile launch pads and ships attempting to lay mines around the Strait of Hormuz have been hit in the latest strikes by the United States military. It's despite a fragile ceasefire in place for nearly 7 weeks, Washington has described the attacks in southern Iran as an act of self-defence and not a violation of the current deal.
5: So they might be trying to put pressure on Iran during the negotiations.
4: Associate Professor David Smith is with the United States Study Centre at the University of Sydney.
5: But another thing I think that is significant is that Iran's missile capacity was not as degraded as the United States was claiming throughout most of this war. It's turned out that 30 of the 33 missile sites along the Straits of Hormuz are still operating.

0: So the United States feels that that might be a threat to its ability to maintain a blockade on the Straits of Hormuz.
1: Officials from Tehran and Washington are gathering in Qatar for the latest round of peace talks. David Smith says while there are mixed messages from both sides about where discussions are at, it's still possible there may be a breakthrough.
0: Both sides seem to be talking about a deal to reopen the Strait of Hormuz while making room for later negotiations over Iran's nuclear program. That could actually be a significant step because prior to this, Trump has always been claiming that Iran has to give up its right to enrich uranium and has to give up its enriched uranium stockpiles before there can be any deal.
1: Marking Memorial Day at the Arlington National Cemetery in Virginia, President Donald Trump paid tribute to the American soldiers killed during this conflict with Iran.
2: These incredible men and women gave their lives to ensure that the world's number one state sponsor of terror will never have a nuclear weapon. Oh, and they won't. They will never have a nuclear weapon. I'm sure you know that.
1: On the other side of the world, on his tour of India, US Secretary of State Marco Rubio told reporters a peace deal was close.
3: I think there's strong alignment and agreement on what a preliminary draft should look like. It's either going to be a good deal or there isn't going to be one.
1: In the Qatari capital of Doha, Iran's foreign ministry spokesman, Esmail Baghaei, says negotiations are progressing.
4: We are faced with different, often contradictory views from the US. With open eyes and taking into account previous experiences, we will strive to protect Iran's national interests.
1: Meanwhile, the other major front in this war in Lebanon has escalated. Israeli Prime Minister Benjamin Netanyahu has vowed to continue strikes in the country's south. He says the focus is on hitting the Iran-backed militant group Hezbollah.
5: We will hit them. It's true that they are shooting drones at us, fiber optic drones. We have a special team working on that and we'll solve that too. But what this requires of us now is to increase the blows, to increase the intensity. We will smite them with overwhelming force.
1: Jennifer Gavito has worked as a US State Department official under President Joe Biden. She believes Israel's intensifying strikes on southern Lebanon could prove problematic for peace plans.
6: Israel is not in favor of the emerging peace agreement between the United States and Iran. Because Iran has tied a ceasefire between Israel and Lebanon to the overall agreement, what Israel can do is disrupt the potential for that to go through by escalating in Lebanon.
1: Marco Rubio says he expects the peace talks in Qatar to take a few days.
7: Kimberly Price reporting. Pope Leo is urging governments around the world to step up the regulation of artificial intelligence, warning that people need to be protected from the technology's worst effects. The call comes in Leo's first encyclical since he became Pope. Those documents have been issued by popes for hundreds of years to guide Catholic Church leaders and the faithful on moral and social challenges. Called Magnificent Humanity, the American Pope's first encyclical underlines the importance of retaining a central role for human beings and warns AI could spread misinformation and promote conflict. Leo launched his text at the Vatican alongside one of the men who's been most influential in the development of AI, as Rachel Mealy reports.
8: Pope Leo's encyclical runs to more than 40,000 words, warning of the impact of artificial intelligence. But when he launched it at the Vatican, he chose one word to sum it all up.
9: Artificial intelligence needs to be disarmed. The word is strong, I know, but deliberately chosen because this moment needs words capable of attracting attention, awakening consciences, and indicating paths forward for humanity.
8: The document lays out the challenges posed by developments in AI and urges political leaders to engage with the issue now before it's too late.
9: Artificial intelligence already touches many areas of our lives and affects decisions that shape human coexistence. It is also dramatically changing how war is waged.
8: At its heart, the papal encyclical is about human dignity. Pope Leo is concerned the new technologies are emerging so fast, they're outstripping ethical regulation and control.
9: Let's not fear artificial intelligence, but constantly keep the question of the human in play. We cannot be careless with our most powerful technical instruments. Only together, those who design systems and those affected by them, richer countries and poorer ones, institutions and individuals, power centers and peripheries, will we be able to build a future, not for a privileged few, but for the entire human family.
8: A company named Anthropic has been at the forefront of the development of AI. Its co-founder Christopher Ola was at the Vatican for the launch. Speaking to the high priests of the Catholic Church, he confessed that firms like his don't always have good intentions.
10: Every frontier AI lab, including Anthropic, operates inside a set of incentives and constraints that can sometimes conflict with doing the right thing. The pressure to stay commercially viable and to stay at the frontier of research. Geopolitical pressure and the older, plainer pressures of pride and ambition.
8: Professor Toby Walsh is chief scientist at the AI Institute at the University of New South Wales. He hopes the Pope's pulpit prompts change.
11: The regulation of AI, dealing with the impact of AI on warfare, these are all things that have been troubling me for many years. I'm glad it's troubling the Pope.
8: Professor Walsh says the Pope might help Australians realise that more regulation of the technology is needed here.
11: Other countries, in particular places like Europe and places like China, have been much more vigorous in ensuring that they're introducing regulation to deal with those new harms. I think it's very clear that the public's attitude would be that we need more regulation here ourselves.
8: Pope Leo the 14th chose his papal name as a hat tip to Pope Leo the 13th, who occupied the Vatican in the late 1800s. That pope published an encyclical called Rerum Novarum, which called for better pay and conditions for labourers during the Industrial Revolution. Katie McGrady is a Vatican analyst for CNN. She says Leo the 14th is pointing out that parallel.
12: What he's challenging us to consider is the exact same thing Leo XIII, his namesake, talked about, which was where is the human person? Where is the human family? And I think he sees his role as a shepherd in the same way Leo XIII did. Popes can sometimes be accused of, you know, sitting in an ivory tower and kind of looking down at people and saying, oh, well, these religious things. But this pope, he literally tells us, I make an appeal as a shepherd. I make an appeal as a father to halt the building of Babel. In the same way that Leo XIII said, please be careful about these people who are being used as these cogs in the machine all those decades ago. So it's a beautiful through line. And if you read chapter one and chapter two of the document, he traces that. Leo gives us a beautiful summary from Leo XIII to now.
7: That's CNN Vatican analyst Katie McGrady. That report from Rachel Mealy. Thanks for joining me for PM. I'm Samantha Donovan. The podcast of the full program is available on ABC Listen. And that's where you'll find ABC News Daily with Sam Hawley each weekday morning too. We'll be back at the same time tomorrow. Good night.

0: ABC News with Olivia Mason. Good evening. A Qatar Airways flight believed to be carrying women and children linked to the Islamic State group has landed in Sydney. Digby Werthmuller is at the airport.
1: The ABC understands 11 women and children were on board the flight, which landed at 5:30 this evening. New South Wales police say they do not expect any arrests by the Australian Federal Police in Sydney tonight, although that could change. Authorities also say those returning will be offered government health support on arrival. One mother and child did not board the flight because the woman is subject to a temporary exclusion order, preventing her return to Australia. The latest arrivals come after another group returned earlier this month, resulting in 3 arrests.
0: It's understood 2 IS-linked women and 7 of their children also touched down at Melbourne Airport earlier this afternoon. Police have returned to Oak Park Station in South Australia's mid-north as part of a renewed 3-day search for evidence in the case of missing 4-year-old Gus Lamont. Will Hunter has more.
2: In a statement, police said they were taking advantage of opportunities that may have

0: risen as a result of recent heavy rains. Officers returned to the remote station near Yunta today. Gus Lamont was reported missing from his family's Vast property 8 months ago. At the time, police said they believed Gus had wandered off, but have since declared his disappearance a major crime. Task Force Horizon members, including specialist detectives and Star Group officers, will search multiple locations on the property as part of the latest sweep of the area. Police say they'll provide updates as the investigations continue.
1: Overseas, Iran's supreme leader says the US will no longer have a safe haven in the Middle East. Sara Amir has more.
2: Mujtaba Khamenei has not been seen in public since taking over as Iran's leader following the US-Israeli assassination of his father in late February. In a post online, he says Gulf powers in the Middle East will not be a shield for American bases any longer. Iran's Revolutionary Guard Corps says it has the right to respond to any American breaches of the ceasefire following fresh US attacks on southern Iran. Tehran says it identified hostile aircrafts entering its airspace and shot down one drone. The US Central Command launched the attack, claiming the strikes were in self-defense.
1: State media in Lebanon is reporting that 12 people have been killed in an Israeli airstrike on the country's east. Rescue workers say they've pulled the bodies out of the rubble following an intense wave of overnight strikes. The attacks follow an announcement by Israeli Prime Minister Benjamin Netanyahu that he's authorized more intensive attacks targeting the militant group Hezbollah across Lebanon. Lebanese and Israeli military delegations will meet for direct talks in Washington later this week, but Hezbollah will not be involved. An aviation school in Adelaide's north has resumed flying operations 4 weeks after an aircraft crash which killed two people. Pilot Robert Hoyle and a flight student died when a light plane crashed into a hangar shortly after takeoff at Parafield Airport in April. 10 others were also injured. In a statement, Flight Training Adelaide says in the weeks since the incident, it's taken the time to reflect, heal and support one another through the difficult period. It added that it remains committed to reviewing and strengthening its operations. K-pop sensations BTS have won the top honour at the American Music Awards for the second time. The group has recently returned to music after its members completed their mandatory military service in South Korea. They also took home Best Male K-pop Artist and Song of the Summer for their single Swim. Accepting the Artist of the Year award, BTS member RM says he's honoured to claim the trophy again, having previously won the award in 2021.
3: Thank you. It's an honor to have this precious award once again after everybody done their military service. Like the legendary Busta Rhymes said, it's a fan-voted award. So our biggest thanks and gratitude, as always, goes to the armies all over the world.
1: An Adelaide-based engineering company has pledged $1 million to help get local astronaut Catherine Bennell-Pegg to the International Space Station. The European Space Agency has offered Ms. Bennell-Pegg a potential place in a future space mission that would take her to the ISS. The offer is dependent on financial support from both private and public sources. South Australia's weather for tomorrow: Port Lincoln 19, a shower or two; Port Pirie 20; Renmark 18; Mount Gambier 17, a possible shower; Adelaide a top of 19 with a shower or two. This is ABC News.
4: More than 50 years of coal-powered history has come to an end with the implosion of the twin chimneys of the Liddell Power Station in the Hunter Valley.
5: Bittersweet. It's been a part of this, an iconic part of the skyline of this area. Everybody knows it. It's going to look totally different when I travel past her every day going to work and not seeing them there.
4: And locals in Mossvale in regional New South Wales protest plans for a mega data centre powered by gas.
6: It's really important right now that the government sets very clear parameters and says this is how data centres are going to be powered. This is not something that's just affecting and we're fighting for something that we don't want in our backyard. This is something that if they approve this, it's going to have impacts across Australia.
4: I'm Sinead Mangan and this is Australia Wide, coming to you from Whadjuk Country, Perth. More than half a century of coal-fired history came crashing down in the New South Wales Hunter Valley today.

0: Now, that's not the sound of planes flying overhead, but the sound of the demolition of the two massive 170-metre tall chimneys of the Liddell power station. It's quite the sight watching them come down in the footage because the two towers implode, and our reporter Amelia Bernasconi happened to be there. Now, it looks like quite an engineering feat, Amelia, imploding these two iconic chimney stacks, that, and they were really emblematic of coal-fired power there. What was it like to witness it firsthand?
1: It was a little bit chilling, to be honest, Sinead. I've been speaking to lots of community members since Liddell Power Station closed in 2023, and everyone has a connection. And I actually learnt during my reporting at that time that my grandfather helped pour the concrete in the late 60s when that site was being built. He didn't build these chimneys, but everyone has some kind of connection back to Liddell. So as a local Upper Hunter girl, it was quite special, quite chilling to be on site there today as we looked across Lake Liddell to see those chimneys come down. It was almost in slow motion as it happened. We saw the dust cloud come off the bottom, and there was sort of a gasp across the waterline as we all watched on. Everyone had their phones and cameras out to record this momentous day. And I can see the mixed emotions. You'll hear from some workers shortly about how they felt, some former workers, but everyone had a connection. And I know people have their opinions about coal-fired versus greener power, but just to see something like that come down, it really was an iconic piece of the Hunter's history that will now have to be captured in photographs.
0: And it's not just that it's an icon, it's the engineering of doing that safely is quite remarkable. Tell me about that.
1: That's right. Well, not to take away from what they do, but it has been described to me a couple of times as kind of like felling a tree, except instead of with an axe, they just pack explosives into the base. So it was incredible to watch. And if people want to go to the ABC News website, they can see some incredible drone vision of all angles as this happened. So what they had done, I'll let Brad Williams, the transition lead from AGL, tell you how they prepped things.
2: So there's roughly 700 holes that are drilled into the side of the chimney. We cut a wedge in either side as well. It acts as a hinge for when the chimney comes down. And each of those holes is packed with a small amount of explosives. So there's about 260 kilos per chimney.
0: Wow.
2: That once detonated will bring the chimney down in a planned fashion.
1: And it was a very planned fashion in the end. It seemed to all go to plan. There was probably some engineer on site saying, "Oh, didn't quite hit the centimetre, but look, from across the lake, it looked perfect. It only took about 30 seconds. And it was all over.
0: Amelia, they kept the crowd well back. As you said, you were watching from across the lake. But how many people turned up to watch this demolition?
1: Well, we were fortunate to be in a media zone there, actually, Sinead. So there were some former workers who were invited onto that site as well. We were probably a kilometre from the power station, but with a clear view. And then other former workers were invited to, I've been describing it as a watch party in at the local RSL club. They had it on the big screen.
0: It's not the Eurovision, Amelia.
1: Well, it was Upper Hunter's version of Eurovision. But even people in that room were emotional. They played a video before the live stream kicked in, and a lot of people still reminiscing all those years on after finishing. You know, some people spent their whole careers there. They started as apprentices at the power station and retired on the same day that it did in 2023. There's a lot of beautiful community connections. So it was a bit emotional today. We heard from some of those former workers and sharing how it felt to see the stacks come down.
2: A little bit emotional, to be honest with you. It's and certainly I know it's a day of mixed emotions for many, particularly our former employees. Liddell Power Station's been iconic in the Upper Hunter for decades now. So certainly appreciate many of our former employees will have mixed emotions.
3: Bittersweet. It's been a part of this, an iconic part of the skyline of this area. Everybody knows it. It's going to look totally different when I travel past her every day going to work and not seeing them there.
4: Not that we ever worked in the stacks themselves, but they were there. If you went to the store, you had to go past one of the stacks. If you came from the other end of the power station down to the shower block, you had to come past one of the stacks.
5: But it's sad. It's our history gone. And it's our landmark of being nearly home too, to Musselbrook. I mean, if you've been travelling anywhere, yes, yeah, it's sad for us.
0: Former workers at Liddell Station speaking to our reporter.

0: suppose.
1: In terms of employment, Amelia, what's replaced the power station?
2: Well, it's still all owned by AGL. At the moment, they're commissioning a 500 megawatt battery, which is one of the largest, I believe, in the country at the moment. But they have a huge landmass there, so the kind of the world is their oyster. They've been approached by data centres. We've also had the Prime Minister Anthony Albanese visit Liddell quite a few times now. But about 2 years ago, he came and spoke about the possibility of manufacturing solar panels here in Australia, wanting to grow that. We've also had conversations about solar panel recycling at the Liddell site. It's just huge. There's a lot planned, of course, solar and wind coming into the mix too, under the big Hunter Energy Hub.
1: Amelia Bernasconi, thanks very much for talking to Australia Wide. And if you wanted to see that vision, go to the ABC website because it's quite extraordinary what happened there today.
2: Thanks, Sinead.
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1: Let's head now to Alice Springs, where the Northern Territory Police have revealed no charges will be laid over the death of Cumanjai White while in police custody. The news comes a day before the year anniversary of his death. The 24-year-old Walpuri man died after he was restrained by two plainclothes police officers after an alleged confrontation with security guards inside a supermarket in the Alice Springs CBD. Our reporter Alex Barwick has been following this. Now, Alex, it's almost a year to the death of Cumanjai White, and there has been some criticism of how the police went about informing the family that no charges will be laid. What exactly happened?
4: Look, Sinead, Cumanjai White's family first reached out to the ABC saying that they'd been told by police of the outcome of that death in custody investigation and the subsequent use of force inquiry. And they reached out after police had made a last minute plane trip to Cumanjai White's mother's family's community in La Dramanu to tell them the news. And specifically that news was that no charges will be laid against these two officers involved in Cumanjai White's death. And I'll share with you some of what the family said in a statement, because this is how we've heard all of this news initially, and then after that we've heard from police. But the family have said, we have got no hope. When will we have our justice? How can we keep living like this? Today the police turned up in La Dramanu with the acting director of public prosecutions and told the family that they're not proceeding with any charges. With hardly any notice, without asking permission, they just turned up in La Dramanu with their police plane. Now, the Northern Territory Police Commissioner Martin Dole has since held a police conference in Alice Springs and confirmed that no charges will be laid.
1: Alex, why now, given the sensitive timing for the family?
4: Absolutely. The police commissioner acknowledged that the investigations have dragged out. He said it was complicated. He also a number of times acknowledged that this outcome will be very disappointing for Cumanjai White's family. He highlighted again that there was that need to get an independent use of force report, and so that there was a lot of material for the DPP to consider. He also explained, in terms of the timing, that police had made a commitment to the family that as soon as they had an outcome, they would tell them first. Now, he says he only got that outcome yesterday, so he wanted to pass that on as soon as possible. And then he said that as soon as the family had been told, police felt that it was responsible to tell the public of the outcome as well.
1: Do we know on what basis then no charges will be laid, since we've heard from the police?
4: Yes, look, Northern Territory Police Commissioner Martin Dole says that the police force had received this formal advice from the Director of Public Prosecutions, and it's that which has resulted in the criminal investigation process concluding essentially. Here he is explaining exactly why.
5: Following consideration of all available evidence, including the independent expert report, the DPP formed the view that there was no reasonable prospects of a successful prosecution. I acknowledge immediately that this outcome will cause significant distress, pain and anger for Cumanjai White's family, for many Aboriginal people across Central Australia and the Territory, and for members of the broader community. While the decision not to proceed with charges was made based on the evidence and applicable legal thresholds, we recognise this outcome may be difficult for Cumanjai White's family. A man lost his life. That fact remains at the centre of this matter, and it must never be lost in legal or procedural discussions.
1: Northern Territory Police Commissioner Martin Dole, what's the family's reaction to that news?
4: They say they are absolutely heartbroken. They

0: say they are angry. And in a statement that they shared with the media, they've said, we're going into a blackout for a week. Media, stay away from us. We're not giving you anything more. And it is worth noting, you know, they did reach out to the ABC initially, but now they've just said enough. They've also said in that statement, we are sick of being treated unequally. They also made the point that they're currently in sorry business, which is cultural grieving for Kumanjai Little Baby, and that's because there is crossover in these two families, and that they were feeling grief on top of grief on top of grief.
1: And did the Northern Territory Police respond to that?
0: Yeah, look, Police Commissioner Martin Dole again in that press conference, just he just acknowledged a number of times how difficult this would be for the family. He also acknowledged how difficult it is for the community more broadly. But then he was pressed on a couple of matters. Journalists at that press conference asked about whether or not the CCTV footage from the supermarket in the CBD would be made public, whether or not that use of force report would be made public. And Martin Dole just said that because this matter is still subject to a coronial investigation, it would be inappropriate for police to comment further on the evidence, on the legal advice received, or operational matters connected to what happened, because all of that will be part of the coronial process. And then with him was Leanne Little. She's the Cultural Reform Director with NT Police. She talked a lot about how upset and angry the family is and that police were supporting the family. She also made mention that family had said yes to police flying into the community of La Jemanu.
1: As you said, this has been a very sad and difficult time in Central Australia, and there is fear of backlash to this decision, or to this outcome rather. Has there been measures put in place to keep the community safe?
0: Broadly speaking, what we heard from the police commissioner is just an acknowledgement that this is an extraordinarily pressured time for the Walpree community. He said his thoughts were with them. But what he said around policing is, he said, we'll continue to police as we do every day in Alice Springs, turn up and try to keep people safe, and public safety is our number one priority.
1: Alex Barwick, as always, thank you.
0: Thanks.
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1: Australia is home to hundreds of data centres, and there's plenty more coming down the planning pipeline. These mega facilities house the physical computer infrastructure which powers AI and the cloud, but they also use an enormous amount of water and energy. In Mossvale, in regional New South Wales, locals are protesting plans for a new mega data centre because the plans are to power it by gas. Penny Barfitt has this story.
3: On a wet and windy morning on the New South Wales Southern Highlands, more than 200 community members have gathered near a nondescript field. They're clutching signs which read, "Stop the gas plant," and that's why they're here.
4: Area safe for practice for the
3: future. The Southern Highlands Data Campus is less than 5 kilometres from the centre of the town of Mossvale. For several years, Sydney company Cloud Carrier and their parent company NACAR Property have been rolling out plans for the site. There's a data centre already built, a small gas plant approved, and a second data centre and gas plant being considered. They're modest in size, about 30 megawatts combined. But late last year, a planning proposal was submitted for a third gas plant. This one, 673 megawatts, enough continuous power to run 70,000 homes for a day. It would be one of the biggest in the country, all dedicated to running their specialised AI data storage.
4: Now I'm on my soapbox.
3: Windjarribee Shire Councillor Heather Champion organised last week's protest.
5: I think it shows just how concerned our community is. People are really surprised, they're really shocked, and that's why we've seen these numbers here today.
3: What are the main concerns you're hearing from the community?
5: People are worried about the health impacts of all the particulate that's going into the air. They're worried about the way that it will lock in heavy industry in the Highlands, and they're worried about the emissions as well. I think the primary thing that people are really shocked by is that this is a private Sydney-based company that is building this gas plant solely to power their data campus, and there will be no community benefit. We bear all the burden without any of the benefits.
3: NACAR Property didn't provide comment because the smaller gas plant is being considered in the Lands and Environment Court. They've previously told the ABC they'll treat their emissions to bring pollution under the EPA standard, and that they have a plan to transition to green gas when it's available. The Southern Highlands Data Campus is emerging as one of the first examples of how the energy needs of data centres are colliding with emissions targets and local communities. There are 90 data centres in New South Wales, and more than a dozen

0: isn't in the pipeline. The state government is actively pursuing investment in them, but their potential impact on water, the environment, emissions and communities has experts concerned, and it's currently the subject of an upper house inquiry. At the same time the community was protesting, the local council's director of communities and place, Michael McCabe, was being questioned about the project's impact on their emissions reduction plan by the inquiry's chair, Greens MLC, Abigail Boyd.
1: In relation to our action plan, primary thing is to get to net zero and reduce carbon emissions. I would say based on the proposition to date of reliance on fossil fuels by the proponent, it's going in the opposite direction.
2: A gigantic gas plant was not part of your climate action plan.
1: No, not at all.
3: Yeah, of course, no worries.
0: Local mum and head of clean energy group Wind Zero, Kirstine Mackay, says this issue goes far beyond Mossvale and could set the standard for data centres nationally.
4: It's really important right now that the government sets very clear parameters and says this is how data centres are going to be powered. This is not something that's just affecting and we're fighting for something that we don't want in our backyard. This is something that if they approve this, it's going to have impacts across Australia. Everyone will be affected because we're setting a precedent about how things are going to be fueled. We need to say that they need to be 100% run on renewable energy. They need to be cognizant of the really delicate ecosystems they've been put into. And also, really, water needs to be considered.
0: The Minns government has outlined principles for sustainable development of data centres, including that they need to be efficient and make sustainable use of energy and water systems. The Mossvale development is in the early planning stages before the state government. In a statement, Planning Minister Paul Scully says it will be subject to a full merit assessment, including public exhibition, before a decision is made. In Mossvale, residents say they'll be making sure their voices are heard.
5: This is not what we want. Let's stop the gas plant.
6: Yay!
7: Penny Barfitt reporting there from Mossvale in regional New South Wales. In the 70s, 80s and even in the 90s, the thought of going for an automatic-only driver's licence probably seemed like a bit of a risky decision. You might be able to drive your mates or your parents' car, it would limit what you could buy, and you instinctively knew that manuals were more reliable and a bit of a better drive. But in 2026, and particularly as electric vehicles don't even have transmissions, what's the point of even having that gear stick when you can buy a car that does all the work for you? So for that reason, it mightn't surprise you that the number of new manuals being sold across Australia has dropped. But as reporter Owen Jacks found out, young people are perhaps not quite ready to drop the clutch for good.
8: Yeah, feeling pretty nervous. I'm very excited that...
9: Roxy Francis is 18, has nose piercings and a bright smile that at this moment is really failing to hide the nerves. She's standing in front of a Department of Transport building on Queensland's Sunshine Coast as she waits for her driver's test.
8: It's my second time, so yeah, I feel like I've got the practice in pretty well. But
9: do you find that many of your friends have gone manual or auto?
8: No, mostly all of them have gone auto, but yeah, I know a few people that have gone manual, mostly my older brother and older friends, yeah.
9: The driving instructor, Kerry Turner from Murray's On The Move, tends to take more automatic lessons than manual, but has found young women are helping to bump up the numbers.
10: The government is throwing new money at apprentices, and it's the girls that are stepping up to get their apprenticeship, and it could be in carpentry, electricians, anywhere in the trades industry. And of course, they believe that they need their manual license to do so, which is a great thing. Even if they don't, I think having a manual license is going to equip them to drive either manual or auto.
9: In the past 23 years, the Queensland government has gone from issuing about 150,000 auto licenses a year, or about 7% overall, to now more than 770,000 a year, about 21% of the total. Manual licenses over the same period have fallen from 93% at their peak down to about 79%. Freshly retired manual instructor Greg Williams spent close to 20 years teaching in Brisbane before moving to the Sunshine Coast. He's seen a massive change over the past 5 years as young drivers ditched manual vehicles, particularly in the city. And while he loves his 8-year-old manual hatchback Corolla, he understands why the world is changing.
11: You know, it's hard enough now putting your kid through school and the costs of living, etc.
3: without worrying about teaching them, getting them

0: manual lessons at $90 a pop, and you do need a few manual lessons to be competent these days.
1: But not every driver wants the same thing. A city driver may want the smooth cruising of an automatic, but in the regions where camping and off-road driving is an option, manuals still have a lot of appeal. Government statistics show about one in four licences issued in Brisbane are for automatics. 20 years ago, it was closer to one in ten. Meantime, in North, Central and Southwest Queensland, along with Wide Bay, more than 8 out of 10 people are choosing a manual. Andrew Kirk from RACQ says there's plenty of reasons why.
2: If you're on a farm and out west and what have you, there's a lot of old machinery still out there, and you need to know how to drive a manual to drive a tractor.
1: In the year 2000, Australians bought about 770,000 new cars, and almost half were manuals. In 2025, Australians bought 1.1 million new vehicles, and just 20,000 were manual cars. That's 1.8%. The figures come from the Federal Chamber of Automotive Industries. Its CEO, Tony Webber, knew the numbers for manuals were falling, but was still surprised to see how far they'd gone down.
3: Well, when I look at the statistics, what they say to me is that the manuals are now a niche product for sports cars and some off-highway activities, off-road activities. But mainstream Australians are not buying manuals anymore. In fact, 98-99% of people buy an automatic car.
1: And that's from someone who still owns and loves a manual. He drives a Mazda MX-5, a two-door sports car. But he also has an automatic for his daily commute.
3: There's a time and place for them, and they can bring you great joy, but they can be challenging at times.
1: Back at the transport department, and after a tense wait at the examiner's window, 18-year-old Roxy Francis is given some good news.
4: I just passed my PEAS test doing manuals, so feeling really excited for that. I'm really happy that I accomplished that today. Feels like it's taken years to do that, so yeah.
1: How big a deal is this?
4: Really big deal. It's a full life changer for me. Yeah, it's a big accomplishment in my life. It's just another stage on this journey, so.
1: How happy are you that you decided to stick with a manual?
4: Yeah, very happy. I nearly went auto, but I'm thrilled that I stayed with manual,
5: The distinct sound of the manual. That's newly licensed manual driver Roxy Francis speaking to our reporter Owen Jacks. And that is Australia-wide for today. I'm Sinead Mangan. Cheerio.

0: News with Olivia Mason. Good evening. The Stuart Highway has reopened in both directions after a fatal crash in the state's far north. Emergency services were called to the scene about 100 kilometres north of Glendumbo at about 12:30 this morning following reports of a head-on collision between a road train and a Jeep SUV. The driver of the Jeep, a 40-year-old man from the Northern Territory, died at the scene, while the truck driver, a 41-year-old man from Roseworthy, sustained minor injuries. Major crash investigators attended and are looking into the circumstances of the crash. Police have returned to Oak Park Station in South Australia's mid-north as part of a renewed three-day search for evidence in the case of missing four-year-old Gus Lamont. Will Hunter has more.
1: In a statement, police said they were taking advantage of opportunities that may have arisen as a result of recent heavy rains. Officers returned to the remote station near Yunta today. Gus Lamont was reported missing from his family's vast property 8 months ago. At the time, police said they believed Gus had wandered off, but have since declared his disappearance a major crime. Task Force Horizon members, including specialist detectives and Star Group officers, will search multiple locations on the property as part of the latest sweep of the area. Police say they'll provide updates as the investigations continue.
0: Two flights carrying women and children linked to the Islamic State group have landed in Australia. Ethan Seidemann reports.
2: Two IS-linked women and seven of their children are understood to have been on board a flight that touched down at Melbourne Airport just after 4:30. Another flight, believed to be carrying 11 women and children, landed at Sydney Airport about an hour later. The group left the Al-Roj camp in northern Syria last week. New South Wales police say they do not expect any

0: arrest by the Australian Federal Police in Sydney tonight, although that could change. The latest arrivals come after another group returned earlier this month, resulting in three arrests. One woman from Sydney's West was barred from returning under a temporary exclusion order.
1: New documents reveal Bondi gunman Naveed Akram remained on the counter-terror radar of domestic spy agency ASIO and police as recently as 2022. Defence and National Security reporter Tom Lowry has more.
2: ASIO has previously said it investigated Naveed Akram in 2019, but assessed he did not pose a terror threat at that time. It's now been revealed he remained on the radar of authorities until as recently as 2022. In a submission to the Royal Commission on Antisemitism and Social Cohesion, ASIO says Akram was in that year subject to a residual risk process in New South Wales. The ABC has previously reported Akram was listed as a known entity after he was investigated in 2019, which saw him on a database to identify signs of radicalisation or re-engagement with networks. But he was no longer in that system by the time of the Bondi attack last year.
1: The federal government has been questioned over its bailout of Rex Airlines in Senate estimates today. Liberal and Nationals members demanded an explanation over what due diligence was taken before millions of dollars of taxpayer funds were used to pay off debts owed by the airline. Rex has also announced its plans to cease two regional services in Tasmania and reduce flights between Melbourne and Mildura. Nationals Senator Bridget McKenzie says answers are needed.
3: How did the minister assure herself and therefore the Commonwealth taxpayer that you weren't throwing $220 million of taxpayers' money at a business that was already going under?
1: The Transport Department spokesperson Rachel Parry says she would take the question on notice. An Adelaide-based engineering company has pledged $1 million to help get local astronaut Catherine Bennell-Pegg to the International Space Station. The European Space Agency has offered Ms. Bennell-Pegg a potential place in a future space mission that would take her to the ISS. The offer is dependent on financial support from both private and public sources. Nova Systems Australia founder Jim Whaley told 891 ABC Adelaide it's a once-in-a-lifetime opportunity to get an Australian into orbit.
4: I think to get Catherine up and to provide inspiration to the next generation of young kids to study engineering, maths, physics, all those sorts of things is just so important.
1: South Australia's weather for tomorrow, isolated showers becoming less likely during the afternoon and evening, possible thunderstorms about the far northeast, chance of morning fog patches on and east of the ranges. Port Lincoln 19, Port Pirie 20, Renmark 18, Mount Gambier 17, Adelaide an overnight low of 10 degrees with a top of 19 and a shower or two on Wednesday.
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10: And it's a Tuesday night. Where am I wearing Wednesday on tomorrow? I've already got something organised for tomorrow. And this will be a place, a town. I've gone a bit off track the last couple of weeks. Last week was Perth Stadium. The week before was Harbour Town. This will actually be a town tomorrow for Where Am I Wearing Wednesday. But to get involved in the quiz right now, you can jump on the phone, 1300 222 891. The categories for tonight are decorative fabrics, the art of rugby league, famous performance venues, and hanging on the telephone. I seem to be missing them. What am I missing here, Paul? Am I missing a page? What have I done? I'm sure you did give me all five, but have I misplaced one? What was the other category? Decorative fabrics, the art of rugby league, famous performance venues, and hanging on the telephone. Where is it? I don't know where it is. Anyhow, I'll find it. It's here somewhere. I'm sure of that. I'm a bit distracted by the level of correspondence we're getting around the recorder, which I thought was a fairly harmless instrument. Let me give you a little snapshot of some of the comments that have come through so far. Hey, Spence, a beautiful grandfatherly thought, but you know, when you get to the pearly gates and Peter will greet you with, "Welcome to heaven, well, here's your harp." But if you go downstairs, Satan will greet you with, "I've been waiting for you, here's your recorder." Spence, it's a fine line. It's fine to give a recorder, but you'll need to teach your granddaughter to play Stairway to Heaven. Now, I don't know. Even I think that's a bridge too far, learning Stairway to Heaven on a recorder. My kids played guitar and piano at four. This is text. I would rather eat lentils all day than spend my hard-earned on that spit catcher. I have never been able to listen to Three Blind Mice again without wanting to shove a recorder in my ear. Thank you. Is it possible to rig up a recorder in an electronic way where only the child hears the sound through their headphones? Now, that's a good idea. In fact, there's it's funny you say that, because I did meet a guy a few years ago who played the bagpipes. And he had what looked like a flute, but it was in some way electronic, and it sounded like a perfectly tuned, that could be an oxymoron, a perfectly tuned bagpipe. But you couldn't hear it because he had headphones plugged into it, which is how he practiced without, you know, completely annoying the neighbours. So that's a good point. I don't know. Now, I've got to find this other quiz category. I can't remember what it was. I know I've had it. Hang on. Just bear with me for 1 second. It might be under a piece of paper here somewhere. Hang on. I've got lots of pieces of paper. Hang on. Okay, over here. Not there.
7: Otherwise, I'll have to run and get it from the desk.
10: What have I done with it, Paul? I can't even remember what the category was.
7: Yeah, I can't either. But do you want me to run and get it?
10: Go on then. Sorry, mate.
7: Right, well, how are you going to get the calls to me?
10: Oh, that's a good point. We have a little logistics challenge here. It may only be a 16-question quiz tonight, Paul.
7: No. We've got a category. In fact, I've got lots of them around there. I remember I did a whole week's worth. I can get an extra one.
10: All right, here we go.
11: Yeah, I reckon it's the director's chair.
10: Woohoo! It's the director's chair!
12: I love it. Like, that's why I keep listening. I can't stop listening because I want to hear these questions.
10: It's very fibrous, koala poo, by the way.
13: Yeah. You probably could polish it, but anyway.
10: Yeah, actually, you probably could. Since when have bats been insects, Steve?
14: When I'm on the quiz with you.
10: Okay, all right.
15: Thanks for being soft.
10: Guess what? I found it. It was hiding under the weather. Should have looked there in the first place. The fifth category is hits from 1986. 1-300-222-891. We have lines free as we speak. 1-300-222-891. The extraordinarily talented, beautiful, intelligent, forgiving, tolerant Francis. Hello, Francis. How are you? The world's worst phone line. Francis, What's going on, Francis? Have you got your phone in the wrong place? Hello? Oh, no, we've lost it completely. That was a great introduction. Francis, we're going to have to call you back. Are you there? Your phone?
16: Hello?
10: Hello, is that better now?
16: Hello. Yeah, is that better?
10: Yeah, that's much better. Where were you?
16: I'm so sorry about that.
10: You just disappeared. You've done it again.
16: Not very good at technology, Spence.
10: Yeah. Suddenly I'm not missing my mobile phone anymore.
16: Yeah.
10: Okay, now, have we got you now, Francis?
16: Yes.
10: Okay.
16: Have you?
10: Yeah.
16: Have you? Can you hear me?
10: Yeah. Put one arm in the air and put, you know, your left foot inside the back of your knee, and you'll be an amazing antenna.
16: Oh, okay, I've done that.
10: Okay, that sounds much better. Works every time.
16: Yeah.
10: Works every time. Okay, hits from 1986. Decorative fabrics, the art of rugby league, famous performance venues, and hanging on the telephone.
16: Rugby league, please.
10: Oh, rugby league. Hang on. You can guess who wrote these ones. This is Goffey.
16: Yes,
10: okay.
16: It would be.
10: What year did the Adelaide Rams leave the NRL? I've got three options for you. Was it at the end of the 1996 season, the end of the 1998 season, or the end of the 1999 season?
16: Oh, gosh.
10: So it's A, B, or C?
16: A.
10: Oh, no. Francis.
16: Such a
10: brief encounter with one of my favourite humans.
16: Oh, gosh. Sped.
10: Golly.
16: A very brave move, by the way.
10: What's that?
16: A recorder. Oh, my goodness.
10: I thought it was
16: Glockenspiel.
10: I played the Glockenspiel at school. Not very well, but yeah. Yeah. Hey, Francis, thank you. Do something about that phone. 12 past
16: okay.
10: 7. See ya. 12 past 7, 891 ABC Adelaide, South Australia, Broken Hill. 1057 ABC Radio Darwin and the Northern Territory. This is the Blockbuster Quiz for the evening program. There are lines free, 1300 222 891. To Unley. Hello, Marianne.
17: Hello, am I one of your favourite people too?
10: 100%. Top of the list.
17: Now, there's quite a number of songs that feature the recorder.
10: Go on.
17: No?
10: Go on. Like what?
17: Well, Stairway to Heaven.
10: That's not a recorder in Stairway to Heaven, is it?
17: Yeah.
10: It's a flute.
17: No.
10: Surely it's a flute.
17: No, there's recorders.
10: Really? I'm going to see, I haven't got my phone to look that up.
17: Yeah, and there's another one I'm thinking of, The Fool on the Hill.
10: Oh, yeah.
17: Yep, that one.
10: That has a recorder in it.
17: Yeah.
10: Okay. You see, not such a bad idea.
17: I think it's a lovely instrument.
10: Good. You are a... Yeah. You are
7: She's
10: a,
7: right, there is one in it.
10: In what, in Stairway to Heaven?
7: Yep.
10: Really?
7: Yep.
10: I've always assumed that's a flute.
7: No, it's definitely. In fact, they multi-tracked recording four separate recorders.
10: Oh, Emily.
17: That's right.
7: Creating would you believe it, a quartet of recorders.
10: Recorders. Wow. A
17: quartet.
10: Good
17: oh,
10: heavens.
17: Wow.
10: Emily's not going to be at all happy with that. Righto, Marianne. Now, I've got a rugby league question for you.
17: Yeah. I know
10: nothing
17: about rugby
10: but league. I didn't know this either. But anyway, it's a 50-50 chance, okay?
17: Wait.
10: What year did the Adelaide Rams leave the NRL? Was it B, the end of 1998, or C, the end of 1998, 99?
17: B.
10: B it is. How did you get that? Yeah. Oh boy, you do know rugby league. Now, what category would you like to change to?
17: Something about fabrics.
10: Oh, okay. Yep, fabrics. Where is it? Decorative fabrics. Okay.
17: Yep.
10: Okay. What's the name of the colourful Indonesian decorative fabric traditionally made using wax-resistant dyeing techniques?
17: I think it's batik.
10: Batik is correct. Yep.
17: Two or something like that.
10: Actually, you had three choices there, but you got it anyway. Okay.
17: Yep.
10: Which decorative upholstery fabric is made by pressing pile yarns into a woven backing to create a soft, fuzzy texture? Is it A, gabardine, B, chenille, or C, poplin?
17: I think it's chenille.
10: It is 3 from 3, Marianne. Jacquard, right, is named after its inventor.
17: Oh.
10: The French weaver and merchant Joseph Marie Jacquard, who revolutionised the textile industry in his historic silk capital of where in France? A, Tarascon, B, Lyon, or C, Paris?
17: Oh, dear. I say C.
10: C, Paris?
17: Yep.
10: Not right.
17: Not right.
10: Sorry,
17: okay.
10: Marianne. Okay, thanks for the call.
17: Worries.
10: Okay, see ya. Bye bye.
17: Yeah.
10: 16 past 7. Greg in South Plimpton. G'day, Greg.
18: G'day.
10: Oh, I see Emily's name's in the queue. Oh boy, oh boy. She's gonna have something to say about the recorder, that's for sure. Are you a recorder advocate, Greg?
18: I'm not against it. I actually had to do it in year 7 at school.
10: Right.
18: I was a musical jack of all trades, master of none, until I concentrated on the saxophone, but I was in my 40s by then.
10: Ah, so you play the sax?
18: Yeah.
10: Oh, do you? Well, you'll be very interested in something we're doing tonight. So do you know much about Sonny Rollins?
18: I know the name.
10: Okay, so I knew the name, and I knew he was recognised as being, you know, an absolute genius when it comes to improvising on the sax, but that's all I knew about him. So he died today, all right? And he's 95 years old. He had some lung issues and hasn't played for about 10 years. So we're going to talk to somebody from ABC Jazz about Sonny Rollins, because I'd like to know more about him. But coincidentally, today would have been Miles Davis's 100th birthday as well, the jazz trumpeter.
18: I think I have something of his, but I've got a couple of DVDs of things. I've got one of Dave Brubeck Quartet. I actually got the sheet music to take five one time to learn how to play that. The other thing I was going to say about the rugby league question about the Adelaide Rams.
10: Yes.
18: I knew the answer to that question. The reason why I knew the answer was I arrived in Adelaide in June 98, and I was a North Sydney Bears, and the second last game the Rams played, the last home game, was against North Sydney Bears, and I made sure I was in Adelaide in time to see that.
10: Oh, yeah.
18: And I was actually following a stone in a place within a few weeks of arrival. I was in a place that was actually near where the rugby league headquarters was. And so that's when I heard the news that they'd been axed.
10: Oh, gosh. So your excitement levels were obviously high, thinking, yeah, I'm going to get to see my beloved Bears again. And it never happened again. Yeah. Okay, now, decorative fabrics. We have to get this question out of the way, Greg. This is a 50-50 chance. Jacquard, made by Joseph Marie Jacquard, in the historic silk capital of France, which is where? Is it A, Tarascon, or B, Lyon?
18: This is one of those guess ones that
10: it is a bit. I actually knew this because I've been to this place, and it actually reminds me a lot of Adelaide.
18: Well, the only place I've been to in Adelaide in Paris, in France, was Charles de Gaulle Airport.
10: Okay,
18: but I know where Lyon is, but I don't know where the other one is. It's a 50-50 guess. I don't need to get this because I want to do the rugby league ones. I'm pretty sure I'd know most of them.
10: Well, it's on a river. It's on a river. Big river. Oh, there's my tummy rumbling. My tummy rumbling. What's that?
18: I have to go away then because I don't think Leon's on a river.
10: Oh, have another go. Have another go. Lyon is
18: Lyon,
10: on a river.
18: Lyon must be on the Rhone.
10: Yes, it is. So which one do you want to go with, Greg?
18: I'll go B.
10: Okay, Lyon is correct. Well done. Yeah, in fact, you know, and even though it's on a river, there's a plain, right, the plains of the area around Lyon, and then there's a mountain range at the back. And so we went up the top of the mountain range, and looking down, it was not unlike looking down to Adelaide. I mean, it's not an ocean, but it actually kind of reminded me geographically of Adelaide. Right.
18: So actually, the first time I came to Adelaide, before I moved here, I came to visit 1986 for a conference, and I was staying at the United Church Conference Centre in Bel Air.
10: Mm-hmm.
18: We could look out at night over and see the lights of basically just about all of Adelaide.
10: Brilliant. It's brilliant, isn't it? It's one of my favourite things. And look, I don't know if this is an urban myth or whether there is some fact behind this, but Adelaide is said to be one of the rare cities where the lights actually twinkle. And it's to do with atmospherics. Now, I've chosen to believe that is true, but it could be a total urban myth. But
18: I've got no idea.
10: But it's one of those things I've always loved. So when I lived interstate during my military days, and I'd fly into Adelaide to come home and see Mum and Dad, and it was just, I knew I was home when you flew in at night. And you look down at the lights of Adelaide, it is fantastic. It's one of my favourite things about Adelaide.
18: My brother would know more about the positive twinkling than I do because he is a physicist.
10: Okay. Oh, well, look, if somebody knows the answer, if that is an urban myth, I'd love to know. But if it's real, I'd also love to know. Okay. Now, I'm assuming you'd like to go the art of rugby league.
18: Yeah.
10: Okay. Which NRL team formed a

0: England, with South Australia playing three home games in three consecutive years? Is it A, the Sydney Roosters, B, the Canterbury Bulldogs, or C, Parramatta Eels?
1: Out of those options, I'd go with the club I grew up calling Eastern Suburbs, the Roosters.
0: Sydney Roosters is correct. You are...
1: because I do know that there was one time, there was at least one occasion where there was a Roosters versus Melbourne Storm game.
0: Yeah, I think that's the last. Is that the last 2 or 3 years, Paul?
2: Yeah, they played

0: Okay. All right. Okay. Question three in rugby league. What team will become the 19th team in the NRL in 2028? Is it A, the Christchurch Crushers, B, the Perth Bears, or C, the PNG Chiefs?
1: It'll be the PNG Chiefs.
0: Three from three. Oh, no, that's actually four from four, isn't it? Yeah, three from three.
1: I've actually taken out a foundation membership for the Perth Bears.
0: So when do they come in? Is that 2027 they come in?
1: Yeah, 27, yeah.
0: Yeah. Okay. Where's the home ground going to be in Perth?
1: Off the top of my head, I can't think of where it is.
0: It wouldn't be Perth Stadium because they'd have to remarket for every game, and the seasons obviously overlap between AFL and NRL. Mm. So I wonder where they're going to play. Don't know.
1: You know, one time the old Sydney Sports Ground, the football stadium, whatever it is, they had three consecutive days or something there. They had three different codes and had to reline, two of the lines every time.
0: Yeah, there have been a couple of times when Adelaide Oval has had to reline after, you know, someone who uses a square pitch, whether that be rugby league, rugby union, or soccer, and they do it very quickly. Yeah.
2: So Perth Bears are going to play at a stadium called HBF Park, which is in Burswood. And it's about 1.6 km from the CBD, 35,000 capacity. Yeah.
0: I wonder if that's where the old... Oh, no, they still race at Ascot, don't they? I think they do, yeah. Because there was talk about...
1: That HBF Park is probably a sponsor's name.
0: Yeah, oh, absolutely, 100% is, yeah. Yeah.
1: I think I once went to... There was a... last time the British and Irish Lions rugby union were at is they played a game again at Adelaide Oval, and I went to that and then went to a Port Adelaide home game like 2 days later.
0: That's right, and the British and Irish Lions didn't do very well, did they? They got smashed, didn't they? From memory, I think it was a disappointing game. Anyway.
1: Yeah, I think it was a pretty lopsided result.
0: Yeah. Now, last one in rugby league. By the way, Jackie, thank you. I've heard the Adelaide twinkling lights theory too. The theory I've heard is that it's only Adelaide and I think Rio where the city lights twinkle because of atmospheric pressure. Yeah.
1: Mm.
0: Hmm. I'd like to know if that has actually been

0: South Sydney Rabbitohs.
1: 4 from 4, and that's all your rugby league.
0: I remember following that one. It was the Western Suburbs Magpies merged with Balmain Tigers to form the West Tigers.
1: Okay, you know more than me about that. I know. Was Russell Crowe involved in the Rabbitohs at that stage?
0: Yes. Yeah. He and Peter Holmes, a quarter singer.
1: That's right, yeah. Now, Decorative Fabrics, hits from 1986, Hanging on the Telephone, or Famous Performance Venues?
0: I personally think there weren't too many hits in 1986.
1: Okay.
0: Well, I think you two and John Farnham was about it, but I'll go with, what was the last one you said?
1: Hanging on the Telephone or Famous Performance Venues?
0: I'll go with the Performance Venues.
1: Okay. Then. I am an outdoor sound shell in California with a seating capacity of 17,000 approximately. What am I? What venue am I?
0: Sounds like a cross between an amphitheatre and the Maya Music Bowl.
1: Actually, you're very, very close in your thinking there.
0: Yeah, but if I've got to come up with the name of it...
1: It's a famous name.
0: Oh, okay. Was it Los Angeles, you said? Or
1: it's in L.A., yes.
0: Yeah. Well, I wouldn't have seen it. I flew into Los Angeles and got out of there as quickly as I could. I was heading to San Francisco. It's probably one of those ones that I'll when I do find out the answer, I'll have heard of it.
1: Yeah. You definitely would have. Yeah.
0: But, no, I can't think of it.
1: That's okay, Greg. You're in the lead on 4.
0: Okay.
1: Okay, thank you, mate. Thanks for the call. Bye for now. Yeah. Now, via text, this is still on the lights. Woody from Ardrossan. Hi, Spence. My father, John Woodruff, sung on the recording The Lights of Adelaide, a nostalgic 1968 single by the Kevin Kitto Singers, formed in Adelaide during the 60s, the choir led by Kevin Kitto. Woody from Ardrossan. Thank you, Woody. You know what? I don't think that's the first time I've heard of that song, The Lights of Adelaide. That actually may be in the system somewhere, Paul. It might be worth a little explore to see if we can find that. Emily!
2: Oh, Spence!

0: people's horn. Why, friend? It's a slippery slope to a ukulele. One day you'll come home and you'll just, all you'll hear is three blind mice, and then you'll have it in your head if you're anything like me, which everyone hopes you're not. But you're wondering why the mice were blind and why the farmer's wife was such a psychopath. Because whenever I had to do that song all the time, and all I could think of, and I was like in year one, and going, what is wrong with this woman?
1: Okay, so
0: why is she trying to cut off the tails?
1: So you were learning the recorder in year one.
0: Yeah, well, I was also, you had to.
1: Yeah.
0: They gave it to everyone.
1: Yeah.
0: It was like the Dolomite jar.
1: Yes.
0: And recorders.
1: Yeah.
0: So they would, and it had, I can still remember the bag. I have issues.
1: It had
0: like a blue bag, the shape of a recorder, and then it was awful. And then the nuns would sort of wipe it and, no, awful things, awful. So just get them a guitar.
1: Okay.
0: It's a bit more expensive, but, a lot more.
1: Yeah.
0: But at least that way you will never have to hear the recorder again.
1: You
0: did good. It's really nice that you were trying to bring the gift of music to your child.
1: Yeah.
0: Your grandchild.
1: My grandchild.
0: It's a good thing to do.
1: Oh, I guess so. All right.
0: Yeah, no, I would love it if my children had a grandfather like your good self.
1: Mm-hmm.
0: But, thank you, Grandpa.
1: Yeah.
0: And, then I'd make sure that the recorder stayed in your car.
1: Yeah. I don't want it to damage my relationship with my son and daughter-in-law.
0: No, it won't. It won't. They will still love you because, they need you to look after your grandchild.
1: Yeah, well,
0: to be the fun grandpa.
1: Yeah, well, we do a lot.
0: And if they annoy you, if your children annoy you, if you

0: played at the Hollywood Bowl.
1: That's it. It's the Hollywood Bowl. You are one from one. Do you want to stick with famous performance venues?
0: I might go to 1986, please.
1: 1986. Fergal Sharkey. Had a hit with...
0: He was in my head the other day.
1: A good heart. These days is hard to find. That was a solo career. Before that, he was in a band. Was that band A, Stiff Little Fingers, B, Planksty, or C, The Undertones?
0: It was The Undertones.
1: Two from
0: Teenage
1: two.
0: Teenage kicks all through the... Don't ask me to sing.
1: No. Hey, Emily.
0: I have also lost my voice. I'm very croaky.
1: Don't sing.
0: I should never, like, me losing my voice is no excuse for me never being able to sing.
1: I sing it all the
0: time. I just can't.
1: So that's one of the things I do with my granddaughters. We sing. We go to...
0: Oh, you should do that,
1: We go to the library every Thursday. We know every word to elephants have wrinkles, wrinkles, wrinkles. Elephants have wrinkles, wrinkles everywhere.
0: It is a wonderful thing they do at the library.
1: That's great.
0: Do it everywhere. We used to go to the Unley one, and there would be, I think they called it music time, and it was so great. And
1: it's great.
0: You get the little shakers and...
1: Yep.
0: Oh, it was libraries of wonderful.
1: Yeah, story time and singing, it's fantastic. It's a Thursday thing. Mm. Now, Huey Lewis and the News had a hit.
0: Oh, no.
1: Stuck With You in 86. What album was it on? Was it on A, Sports, B, 4, F-O-R-E, or C, Small World?
0: Oh, wow. I'm still, as a segue, I'm still quite terrified of Huey Lewis in the News because of a scene in the terrifying film American Psycho. Have you seen it?
1: I don't think I have, no.
0: But don't watch it. I watched it alone in a house in Bel Air, and it's a terrible film. The book is worse. It's just awful.
1: Okay, all right.
0: Nobody gets obsessed with Huey Lewis in the News. So I will say, because I have no idea... B.
1: 4 is correct. 3 from 3. 3 from 3. Okay. Sticking with 1986. I've got some lyrics here which I'm going to read, and I want you to tell me.
0: Them.
1: I want you to tell me the artist and the name of the song. Okay.
0: Okay.
1: What is happening here? Something's going on that's not quite clear. Somebody turn on the lights. We're going to have a party. It's starting tonight.
0: Oh, no. Oh, this is annoying. Everybody, what's it? Everybody, let's party tonight. That is probably, that's really annoying because I've completely forgotten, but now you put it in my head.
1: Okay, I'm going to give you 3 options. I just wanted you to go through that experience in case you knew straight away, because Paul didn't give me 3 options. I got it straight away, okay? Here we go. Is it A, Berlin, Take My Breath Away? B, Lionel Richie, Dancing on the Ceiling? Or C, Bronski Beat, Hit That Perfect Beat?
0: I think it's B.
1: It is Lionel Richie, Dancing on the Ceiling. 4 from 4.
0: Little known fact that after that, after the Lionel Richie song, there was a lot of injuries related to a lot of spinal injuries mainly, and you know, headaches, because people were actually trying to emulate his dancing.
1: Really? Well, they're trying to get on the ceiling.
0: I'm just making that up.
1: Oh,
0: I'm
1: Emily,
0: so you
1: realise I am probably one of the most gullible people on the planet.
0: I was hoping you'd just say no. You're just so convincing.
1: Now, last one from 1986.
0: Okay.
1: Prince had 2 big hits in 1986. One of them was Kiss, right? Mm-hmm. And another one he wrote, but was performed by another group, right? So was that A, Sheena Easton, Sugar Walls, B, Chaka Khan, I Feel For You, or C, The Bangles, Manic Monday?
0: I think it was Sheena Easton's song.
1: No, it wasn't. Oh no, we're in soft.
0: She also had a hit that year with something else.
1: Well, she did Morning Train. In 86, did she say Morning Train in 86? It would have been...
2: That was before that.
1: That was before that. So she might have done the James Bond thing.

0: In For Your Eyes Only. She did For Your Eyes Only, didn't she? I think so, yeah. I'd have to.
1: She was excellent, though. I loved Sheena Easton.
0: Me too. And she was ridiculously gorgeous. She was
1: I often hear that about myself as well.
0: I'm sure you do. So, yeah, Emily, we're in soft-off territory, you and Greg so far.
1: Oh, that's exciting.
0: Okay.
1: Lovely to talk to you.
0: Okay,
1: bye.
0: See ya. Matt in Corunda. G'day, Matt.
2: How are you, Spence?
0: Good, buddy. How are you?
2: Now, let me draw your attention back to the last time we talked, which was an amazing conversation. We were sharing our love of northwestern Queensland in between Townsville and Mount Isa.
0: Yeah, yeah. Good spot.
2: Remember when we were talking about that? And yeah. I just sold my farm in Ingham.
0: Yes.
2: And I was heading out to Julia Creek because I had a client to take out there on a pig hunting safari.
0: That's right, because you bred dogs, didn't you?
2: Yeah, that's right.
0: Yeah, I remember.
2: All Arabs, yeah. You got a good memory.
0: Yeah, oh, I remember.
2: Yeah, and anyway, you won't believe what I did in the last month.
0: What?
2: I bought an old church in South Australia, and we can't talk about it because I'm still going to settlement, but I bought this old abandoned church.
0: You can't tell me where it is?
2: Not at the moment.
0: Oh.
2: Give me another week and we'll talk again and then I'll tell you. And I'm going completely off-grid with solar and I'm going to get an off-grid, like, water set up out there. And
0: brilliant.
2: I'm going to be growing vegetables and doing all kinds of things. And we're in another 6 months, I would have finished this place I'm doing up in Corunda. So I'm going to put that on the market, and I'm going to move out to this place.
0: Nice. Oh, well, I'll look forward to finding out where that is.
2: It's about 15 minutes from the Murray River.
0: Ah.
2: That's the only hint you're going to get.
0: What, in the Riverland or the Murraylands?
2: No, Murraylands.
0: Ah.
2: Yeah, so I'm trying to keep up with Sophie Thompson, you know, and doing an off-grid setup and grow veggies and have fruit trees and stuff. There's a lot of challenges with the water.
0: Yes, and soil quality.
2: Well, no, I'm not worried about the soil. There's piggeries and chicken farms, and there's a lot of places to get a lot of manure.
0: Okay.
2: To grow and improve the soil out here.
0: All right. That's exciting.
2: Yeah. Yeah, that's the least of my issues. The main thing is you're dealing with approximately 250 to 300 mils of rain.
0: Mm.
2: So you've only got that to work with the roof coverage and collecting water.
0: Yes.
2: So I may have to drill a new bore, but I'm hoping not to have to do that.
0: Oh, well, look, Matt, keep us up to date. Now, we've got to move on with the quiz because it's 19 to 8 and we still haven't got a winner. Here we go. Now, Prince had two huge hits in 86, Kiss and another one he wrote for somebody else, but they performed it. You know what I mean? He wrote it, but another band performed it. Was it B, Chaka Khan, I Feel For You, or C, The Bangles' Manic Monday?
2: Well, that's a tough one. I know about Chaka Khan, and they were involved in the early hip-hop days.
0: Yeah.
2: I'm going to choose Chaka Khan.
0: Oh, I wish you hadn't, because that's what I chose, and I got it wrong too, Matt.
2: Yeah, well, thanks for giving me a go.
0: All right, mate. No, you stay in touch. You want to know how you get on, okay? We'll follow
2: your
0: progress.
2: All right, will do. I'll keep in touch.
0: See you, mate. Bye for now. 18 to 8. Hello, Julie from Broadview.
3: Hello, Spence.
0: Now, you can't get this one wrong, Julie. So, is it C, The Bangles' Manic Monday, or C, The Bangles' Manic Monday?
3: C, The Bangles'
0: Manic Monday. One from one. Right, that's hits from 86 out. Now, we've got hanging on the telephone, famous performance venues, or decorative fabrics. Which would you like to go with, Julie?
3: Hanging on the telephone, please.
0: Okay. Which company was the first company to produce a handheld mobile phone?
3: Was it Nokia?
0: No. That's what Paul said as well. It was not Nokia, Julie.
3: Okay.
0: All right. It's a brief encounter tonight. Thanks, Julie.
3: Okay, bye.
0: See ya. Bye-bye. James, who I'm sure was very good on the recorder. Hello, James.

0: And I'll quickly, I'll challenge you to read your text messages tomorrow when you get your phone back, and then put it onto phone only and do nothing with it for the rest of the day.
1: No, that's not going to happen. That's not going to happen. Yeah. Yeah. It's just as well I'm not having an affair, because my wife has my phone with 30 odd text messages on it, and she knows my code. So it's probably just as well. Now, not that I would be that stupid anyway, James.
0: I was only talking to a mate about that today, and we said we both look like hobos. So who the hell, what woman would want to take us?
1: Okay, now what do you want? Now we've got to get through. Hanging on the telephone.
0: Yes.
1: Which company was the first company to produce a handheld mobile phone?
0: I've got two in my head, so I'll give. I'm going to choose my normal and choose the wrong one. So it's either Ericsson or Motorola. So I'm going to choose Ericsson.
1: You chose incorrectly.
0: Good. Goodbye, mate.
1: See you, James. Bye bye. We have lines free. 1-300-222-891. There are still lots of very gettable questions here. 1-300-222-891. David from Cainton, how are you?
2: Hello, Spence. Yeah. That was quick.
1: Yeah, it was. Well, we've got quite a lot of lines free at the moment for some reason. 1-300-222-891.
2: There's been a lot of gossip.
1: There's been a lot of gossip.
2: I was having a laugh with Paul about that.

0: who was the first to produce a handheld mobile phone. So James came up with two options and went with the wrong one. Which one would you like to go with?
1: Well, the other one was Motorola,
0: I think. That'll do. Motorola is correct. It was on 3rd of April in 1973.
1: Right.
0: Martin Cooper, a Motorola researcher and executive, made the first mobile telephone call from a handheld subscriber equipment. There you go. Do you want to stick with hanging on the telephone, famous performance venues or decorative fabric?
1: Well, let's stick with the telephone because the other ones are a bit hard.
0: Telephone, okay. This one's multiple.
1: Although I did know what Bartik was, though.
0: Yeah. Okay. This one is multiple choice. You ready?
1: Mm-hmm.
0: iPhone remains the most used mobile device. It's estimated that how many Apple phones were sold in 2025 worldwide, right? A, 740 million, B, 126 million, or C, 243 million. That's in 1 year, in 2025. That's a lot of phones, isn't it?
1: I'm actually talking on one at the moment, but it was a second-hand one from my daughter. When she upgrades, I get her old phone.
0: Yeah.
1: So I've got an iPhone 11.
0: Yeah, well, I've just had to trade in my iPhone 10 because it wasn't holding any charge, and it just had to be on the charger all the time, so... And also, it got to the stage where it wasn't updating and stuff like that, so I had to get a new one. So they're expensive. Anyway, so is A, B, or C? Which one would you like?
1: Well, I'll go conservative and go C.
0: 243 is correct. You are 2 from 2.
1: Well, I'll be darned.
0: There you go. So, you know, guess how many active iPhone users there are worldwide?
1: Oh, probably... how many people in the world?
0: I don't know. But there's
1: 8 billion, I think, now.
0: Well, there are one.
1: Probably.
0: There are 1.56. Not a question. I'm just giving you. It's just a side.
1: Right,
0: okay.
1: Right.
0: There are one point.
1: Back in my brain.
0: There are 1.56 billion active iPhone users worldwide. Wow. No wonder they make a lot of money. I can't believe they sold 243 million phones in 1 year. And you know,

0: 4 years old. Our mobile ownership is 128%.
1: Oh, that means somebody's got more than one.
0: Yeah, a lot of people have more than one, yes.
1: Yeah. I was going to say it'd be up in the 90s.
0: In 128.
1: Yeah.
0: All right. Now, sticking with hanging on the telephone, which phone manufacturer pioneered the use of ultrasonic fingerprint recognition technology in smartphones?
1: Good grief.
0: Yeah, so you'd sign in by using your fingerprint. Which phone manufacturer pioneered that?
1: Well, dare I say Apple?
0: No, I wouldn't if I were you.
1: Well, that was a question rather than an answer.
0: Yeah, yeah, okay. Cleverly disguised.
1: Look, I really wouldn't know.
0: Just give me a phone brand.
1: Now I can't think of one. What's the other one? Samsung.
0: That's it. Samsung introduced the ultrasonic fingerprint recognition technology in Galaxy S10 series. Okay, one more to go and hang you on the telephone. This is a quote. "Mr. Watson, come here. I want to see you." That was spoken by Scottish-born Alexander Graham Bell in his Boston laboratory. They were the first intelligible words to be transmitted electrically through a wire from one place to another, even though it was actually the room next door. In what year did that happen? Was it A, 1873, B, 1876, or C, 1891?
1: Yeah, well, it wasn't long before the 20th century. I think I might have to go see 1891.
0: Oh, David, no.
1: I've fallen at the last.
0: See you, mate. Bye for now. Bye-bye.
1: Yes,
0: bye-bye. 11 minutes away from the news at 8 o'clock. Hello, Crystal.
2: Hi.
0: How are you?
2: I'm super duper, and you?
0: Super duper too.
2: Awesome.
0: Okay, what

0: just talk on the phone all
1: night. Was it on a mobile phone or on a landline?
0: Nah, it was a landline. My mum's still very cross about, you know, all the telephone calls I used to make, but that's okay.
1: Yeah,
0: so what if I say B and hope for the best?
1: B is correct. You are one from one. It was on the 10th of March in 1876.
0: I'll try and commit that to memory.
1: Okay, right. Now, I'm gonna suggest you go with performance venues because I reckon you might have been a bit of a party girl at some stage.
0: I don't know. I didn't get the Hollywood Bowl question before.
1: No. Okay, all right. Let's have a go at this one. I was one of the host venues for Live Aid, but most used for sporting events in the UK.
0: Is it a word that starts with... No, I have no idea. I was going to say something like Glasgow, but that's not right.
1: No, it's a sporting venue. It's a big one. So during Live Aid...
0: does it start with a W?
1: It does.
0: Is it Wimbledon?
1: No.
0: Oh, Wembley.
1: Wembley!
0: Wembley.
1: That'll do.
0: Wrong one. Cheating.
1: Two from two. Gee, that's unusual. Now, okay. Not in Sydney, as my name would suggest, but most commonly recognised for carols at Christmas time.
0: Oh, Carols in the Domain. Mm-hmm. Where's that?
1: Yeah. So we know that Sydney is in the name.
0: Oh, like as in Sydney Harbour, but it's not there, what you're telling me.
1: It's not in Sydney, but Sydney is in the name.
0: Oh, God. No idea. Can I phone a friend? Does Narelle Graham know the answer?
1: Narelle would know. In fact, hang on. Hello, Narelle. Yeah, that Crystal's on the phone. No, look, I tell you what I'm going to do, because we're not far at Paul. We're going to have to go with a soft off because Crystal really had to get that one to force, you know, a possibility of winning.
0: I don't think that's likely.
1: Okay, I'm going to give you the answer, and we're going to get Greg and Emily on the phone because we have to have a soft off here, Crystal. The answer
0: not with me. No way.
1: Not with you. No, you've only got two. Sorry.
0: Lucky. Yeah. That's okay.
1: You needed to get this one to have a chance, but I'm going to give you two questions. Well, actually, I'll save one of them for the soft off because someone will know this. Okay. So the venue I'm looking for is the Sydney Meyer Music Bowl.
0: Oh.
1: Which is in Melbourne.
0: Right. Yeah. Well, I've never heard of that place.
1: Really?
0: Obviously.
1: Yeah. The Sydney Meyer Music Bowl was actually set up by a businessman and a philanthropist named Sydney Meyer. Oh. And it was actually inspired when he went to a concert at the Hollywood Bowl.
0: Well, one day I hope to have enough money to make something fancy like that, but I don't think it's very likely.
1: Yeah, yeah. Okay. Right. Okay. See ya.
0: See ya, Crystal.
1: A kiss for me. Okay, hang on. Yeah, she's got. Yeah, okay, I'll give her a kiss. Okay. Mwah! See ya.
0: She'll
1: see ya, Crystal. Bye bye. 7 minutes away from 8 o'clock, we're getting Greg on the phone for the soft off and also Emily. Hopefully, Emily will answer the phone. 1300. Well, Emily, if you're listening, you can phone us in because Greg and Emily have finished on four apiece. And this is where we get to do a soft off. Now, what I'm going to do for the soft stuff, I'm hoping that there'll be enough clues in this famous performance venue that I reckon both Greg and Emily would have a chance at answering, all right? So, and we'll keep going until we get an answer. G'day, Greg. How are you, mate?
2: G'day. I did actually reference the music bowl in my when I couldn't get the Hollywood bowl.
1: Yeah, you did.
2: Because I actually went to, I've been to the Meyer Music Bowl, 1988. There was a thing called Jam 88. It was a 5-day Jesus and Music Festival that I used to stay at, I stayed in one of the residential colleges in Uni in Melbourne.
1: Yeah.
2: Used to catch trams down Swanston Street.
1: Yeah, no, it's a good, I've been there many times. It's a great venue. I think the biggest crowd that they've ever had there was for the evangelist, what's his name, Jimmy?
2: Billy Graham.
1: Billy Graham, that's him, Billy Graham. I think that's the biggest crowd they've had at the Sydney Meyer Music Bowl. Emily, hello, how are you?
3: Hello,
1: okay.
3: How are you?
1: Okay, so,
3: you again.
1: So this is I think your second soft off, isn't it, Emily?
3: It is, I'm used to being soft, yes.
1: Okay, and Greg, is this your first soft off?
2: Second, possibly third.
1: Oh, okay. Oh, wow. Okay. Yeah. Wow. Seasoned soft offers.

0: Okay, so you know what to do. You have to buzz in using your name, okay? Now, this okay. This is an Adelaide-based performance venue, okay?
1: Mm-hmm.
0: Okay, it's a pub, okay? An Adelaide venue admitted to the South Australian Music Hall of Fame in March of 2022.
1: Emily? The Governor
0: Hindmarsh? Not the Governor Hindmarsh. Oh, Emily, that's a rookie error. You went early. I'll go with.
1: I know, and that you should never do that going forth, really.
0: I didn't have the reflex
2: to react that faster.
0: I'm gonna.
2: But I would have said the Gov as well.
0: Well, no, I'm gonna continue with, because they were admitted to the Hall of Fame in 2022, commencing in the 1970s. This hotel became a popular live music venue over three decades, hosted lots of bands, including Debbie Harry, Suzanne Vega, Ian Dury, Goanna, and Midnight
1: Emily.
0: Oil. Oh, go on.
1: I nearly said Large Thebaden Theatre.
0: Not the Thebby either. So you've had two goes. So Greg's a winner by stealth, I'm sorry. The answer is the Old Lion.
1: Oh.
0: The Old Lion. Surely you went to concerts at the Old Lion. Where it?
2: Well, no, I didn't go to concerts there, but when I was in Adelaide for the 1996 Federal All the Arts Festival, and the federal election was during that time, so I was a member of the Australian Democrats, and their election night party that year was in the Old Lion.
0: Yeah, well, there was a downstairs. Emily, did you never go to the Old Lion downstairs?
1: May have, yes, I think so.
0: It didn't matter if you're a smoker or not, because when you went there, you were a smoker.
1: They were the days.
0: Everybody smoked.
1: I used to about all of the venues.
0: I used to love
1: it. You'll have to do a thing about Adelaide venues one day.
0: Oh, yeah. Yeah, no, that's it.
2: I didn't see Goanna there, but I saw them in lots of places in Sydney.
0: I reckon I've seen Goanna at the Old Lion probably three or four times.
2: Yeah.
0: Yeah, and when I saw Ian Dury and the Blockhead there, what a night that was. That was a huge night.
1: That would have been cool.
0: Yeah, that was cool.
1: That would have been amazing.
0: Yeah, it was a ripper. It was a ripper.
2: Yeah.
0: Emily, sorry, you have fallen off the soft-off crown. And Greg, this is, you get to do the sign-off. Now, Greg, you know what to do here?
2: Yeah, I think I did it once before.
0: Go on. But in that case, if you've practiced it before, I'm expecting a stellar performance.
2: Okay, I might actually try my other accent.
0: Go on, then. Go on.
2: Thanks for playing soft.
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0: We are a minute away from ABC News. Look, still to come later tonight, and I must say I am really looking forward to this conversation. We're going to talk about Sonny Rollins, who died today, Australian time, in the US. He was living in Woodstock, and Sonny Rollins was recognised as one of the very talented, revered tenor sax players. 95 years old. He, from what I understand, he stopped playing around about 10 years ago because of a lung condition. But coincidentally, his death coincides with what would have been the 100th birthday of jazz trumpeter Miles Davis. Now, up front, I don't know much about Sonny Rollins, which is why I really want to have this conversation, because I'd like to know more, because I kept hearing all these tributes to him. So we're actually going to catch up with Henry Rasmussen, who basically looks after ABC Jazz. And so everything you ever wanted to know about Sonny Rollins but were afraid to ask is coming up later on. Okay? Time now, though, for the latest in ABC News on ABC Radio. It is 8 o'clock.
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6: ABC News, good evening. I'm Noni Edwards. The Australian Federal Police say six women and their children linked to the Islamic State groups have flown back into the country, but none have been charged. They were met by a contingent of police and Border Force officials when their flights landed at Melbourne and Sydney airports earlier tonight. Police say an investigation into their activities while travelling in Syria are ongoing, but say after arriving, the women's belongings were searched for investigative purposes. The group could be seen being bundled into two white vans at the airport and driven away while AFP officers watched on. The Prime Minister says he has nothing but contempt for any Islamic State sympathisers. Anthony Albanese told Question Time that if the cohort has in any way broken the law, they will be held accountable.
7: The government has provided no assistance for these people. Any breaches of the law will mean that these people will face the full force of the law to the extent available upon the advice of the security agencies.
6: The head of the National Anti-Corruption Commission concedes he contributed to his own downfall as he prepares to step down from the role 2 years early. Paul Brereton will resign as commissioner in July amid intense scrutiny over his ongoing links to defence and his handling of the commission's investigation into the robo-debt scheme. Under questioning from Greens Senator David Shoebridge during estimates, Mr Brereton has denied any impropriety but agreed he'd become a distraction for the agency.
8: Do you accept any responsibility for that?
9: I think everyone contributes to their own downfall, if you like, in some ways, and I'm sure I have contributed to this in some ways.
6: The Northern Territory Police Association has extended its condolences to the family of Kumanjai White after a decision was made not to lay charges against the two police officers involved in his death. Roxanne Fitzgerald reports.
10: The NTPA acknowledged the death of Kumanjai White, who died after being restrained by two police officers in a supermarket in Alice Springs last year, has been a difficult time for his family. The association also said it recognised the significant stress the incident and subsequent coronial investigation would have on the police officers involved. Earlier today, Chief Minister Leah Finocchiaro said there had been a rigorous process undertaken and been brought to a close.
11: I appreciate that is difficult for some and will be great news to others.
6: The chair of the Centre for Public Integrity says he imagines Kumanjai White's family is bitterly disappointed after waiting a year and not being given a proper explanation. Anthony Willey KC doesn't believe the coronial inquiry will provide the answers needed.
12: Coronial processes are really there to discover the cause of death and whether recommendations can be made around that. I think there's a need for the conduct of the police officers to be the subject of a specific inquiry. That's what the family are really asking for.
6: The Deputy Chief Executive of the National Indigenous Australians Agency has defended housing and living conditions in remote Indigenous town camps during Senate estimates. The alleged abduction and murder of Kumanjai little baby in an Alice Springs town camp has prompted scrutiny of living conditions in the Indigenous communities. NIAA Deputy CEO Deborah Fulton told Senate estimates plans to build new homes and upgrade others are underway.
13: Over the 18 Alice Springs town camps, there is a delivery. They fit within the delivery footprint, obviously, of the $4 billion Northern Territory Remote Federation funding agreement. There has been a series of homes that have been built under the most recent agreement, as well as the two prior agreements to that.
6: Internationally, local media in Belgium is reporting that at least four people have been killed after a train crashed into a school bus. It's believed two children, the bus driver and another adult have died in the collision that took place in the town of Buggenhout. The minibus was carrying seven special needs school children and two adults at the time of the accident. Emergency crews are at the scene. Canadian Prime Minister Mark Carney has told Israel's President Isaac Herzog that the treatment of activists detained by Israel last week was appalling. Israel deported more than 400 flotilla detainees, including 11 Australians, to Turkey, following a global outcry over their treatment in custody. Many of the activists who were trying to deliver aid to Gaza have levelled serious allegations against Israeli authorities, ranging from reports of beatings to at least 15 reports of sexual assault, including rape. Israel's prison service has denied the allegations. You're up to date with ABC News.
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0: 8:06 is the time. I tell you what we were planning to talk about in this next half hour. But look, it's proven to be a little on the challenging side, unless you can help now. We wanted to track down, we've been trying to track down all day, a gentleman by the name of Matt Brown, who is the owner and director of a bakery in Richmond and a blanket group called Unique Homestyle Foods. Now, the reason we want to track him down is because it's been reported that group has reacquired Balfour's, Australia's oldest bakery, which about 3 years ago was taken over by a Perth-based business. And look, I just don't know what the logistics are behind this and what it means for the product line. I don't know about you, but there are a couple of Balfour's products that I miss. And I wanted to try and ask Matt in particular about the Jubilee cake. The Jubilee cake, if you're not from South Australia, or if you've only been here maybe the last 10 or 12 years, you may not be familiar with the Balfour's Jubilee cake. It was a thing of beauty. It was, a reasonably dense sultana cake with this amazing, quite thick white icing on top, spread down the middle. The sort of icing you might find on a finger bun, on a Balfour's finger bun, that is. And you would cut off a slice and you'd butter it. And you'd save the piece with the icing on till the end. It was fantastic. I just love those Jubilee cakes. So whether in the new guise there'll still be frog cakes and Kitchener buns and all of that, I don't know. But these are questions I'd dearly love to know. I would love to ask Matt. So look, if you know Matt Brown, 0467 822 891 is the text number, or you can phone Paul 1300 222 891. Look, I think it's fantastic news that Balfour's is back in South Australian hands. It was certainly part of my childhood. The smell of a Balfour's pie, pasty or sausage roll, if you were the lunch monitor at school, is something that lives with you forever. It's just a part of life. It's, you know, and occasionally I smell a pie that resembles it, but never quite the same. This is not to, you know, put down Villies, because Villies pies are great as well. Also, South Australian institution. But there's something about the Balfour's pie, the Balfour's square pie. It was just part of my childhood. Now, some of our tech saying he's on LinkedIn. Yeah, I've seen that. Trust me, we've tried many ways to track him down, but so far unsuccessfully. So, Matt, if you're listening, we want to talk to you about what you've done there. In the meantime, you want to ring and talk about something, I'd love to hear from you. 1-300-222-891, something going on at your place you want to talk about, here's a chance for you to do so, because we've got a little bit of a hole here. Actually, it's a fairly big hole. So 1-300-222-891. Luke's on the phone, normally in Broken Hill. G'day, Luke. How are you, buddy?
15: Hi, Spence. How you doing?
0: Good, mate. So you're not in Broken Hill at the moment?
15: No. I'm up in the hills.
0: And what has prompted your call?
15: Well, I broke my knee at work.
0: Hmm.
15: And I've been sent up here for an appointment to see a specialist.
0: Yeah.
15: And having a lot of trouble moving around. And I just wanted to comment on the absolute wonderfulness, I don't know if that's a word, of the people in the hills.
0: Oh, really?
15: Harndorf, Stirling, everywhere I've been, I haven't had to open a door, I haven't had to carry anything. People have seen a guy on crutches with a busted leg.
0: Yeah.
15: And everybody has just been absolutely wonderful.
0: Oh, that's so good. I mean, I'm a huge fan of the Adelaide Hills. And you're right, there are friendly people everywhere, but I think the hills actually retains that sort of sense of community, doesn't it?
15: I'm inclined to agree.
0: Mm. Oh, that's good. How'd you break your knee?
15: doing something silly, jumping over a fence at work.
0: Oh, no. And you live in Broken Hill?
15: I do, yes.
0: Yeah. So how long will you have to be in Adelaide?
15: Oh, I'll be heading back tomorrow, but I'll be back in a month to have surgery.
0: Right. And so why are you staying in the hills?
15: Well, you'll have to ask the insurance company that. It sounded like a logistical nightmare, but if you're going to get stuck somewhere for a couple of days, being up in the hills in the autumn, it's not a bad place to be.
0: Yeah. Actually, your timing is perfect because autumn this year is quite late. And the main street of Stirling, which I haven't been to this year so far, I'm guessing is pretty special at the moment.
15: Absolutely. A myriad of colours.
0: Oh, that's so good. Now we've got to get in the car and have a look. And so you're not driving those. How are you going to get back to Broken Hill?
15: Oh, I've actually got a taxi taking me from Harndorf to the Adelaide Airport tomorrow.
0: Oh, so you're flying up.
15: And your producer told me not to mention any business names, but shout out to Dez's Taxis from Mount Barker. You guys have been great.
0: Yeah. if you need to carry a lot of people around, they do look after people that work pretty well, don't they?
15: Absolutely.
0: Yeah, yeah. All right, mate. Well, speedy recovery. And I'm really super pleased that your time in the hills has been really lovely. So sorry about your knee.
15: Ah, she'll be all right.
0: Yeah, you'll be okay. Good on you, Luke. Thank you, mate. Thanks for the call.
15: Thanks, Spencer.
0: Okay, bye-bye. You too. Bye-bye. 8:11 is the time. 1-300-222-891 is the number to call. You want to talk about lamenting something that you used to be able to get from Balfour's? That'd be a nice thing to do. Via text, Spence, I love the Balfour Square Pie. Hope I can chomp down on one from a Balfour's pie van next year at the MotoGP. Yeah, I don't know if there's a... It seems unlikely because most of the pie vans now are Villies, aren't they? Is there still a Balfour's pie van? I don't know if there is. I'm not sure if there is. Yeah. You might be able to answer that for me. I can't think I've seen one for a while. But because what do we used to have? We had Cowleys in the pie floater van, in the pie van, Balfour's and Villies. And I know that Villies... parked their van outside the parade at one stage when the pies that were sold in the parade were actually Balfour's. That may have caused a little dispute. You want to ring and say hello? You know how to do it. 1-300-222-891.

0: a song that was on Toto's debut self-titled album. That is Hold the Line. Here on 891 ABC Adelaide, South Australia Broken Hill, and 1057 ABC Radio Darwin and the Northern Territory. A lot of you want to get involved in the pie conversation. Marty Godfrey, the pie guy. So, Marty, we've spoken before. You look after the Pie Appreciation Group, don't you?
1: Yes, I do, Spence. Good evening. How are you going, mate?
0: Nice to talk. Have you just come back from a bit of a pie tour of WA?
1: No, I've just been in Victoria for a week, taking advantage of their free travel and eating lots of really decent pies.
0: Okay. So, what's your take on Balfour's being reacquired as a South Australian business?
1: I think that's great for the state and for South Australia that is back in SA hands. I remember getting them at the tuck shop at school, and I recently reviewed one about 18 months ago, and from what I can recall, the filling was nothing like the filling that was in the pie 30 years ago. So I reckon they need to tweak the filling a little bit. Yeah.
0: You know what? I think I agree. I think I agree. I think they whoever was making them, who'd taken over Balfour's, and the name of which escapes me at the moment. I did write it down on my 240-page book, but I can't find it now. I can't remember what the name of the business was. It didn't. It wasn't what I had remembered as a young kid at school, because that smell and taste of a Balfour's pie. If you're the lunch monitor, you had the best job in the world.
1: Oh, 100%, mate, 100%. So, mind you, Matt's products are really decent too. I'd probably say they're up there probably in the top three mass-produced pies in Australia. So,
0: really?
1: They're really tasty. They make a pretty good product down at Richmond.
0: Yeah, so. I don't think I've ever been to that one. I know that sounds like a boil over, but I can't recall going to that bakery.
1: Well, it's a factory now, so they don't have a sort of storefront, but you can purchase their products at a couple of the major supermarkets in Adelaide.
0: Oh, they don't have a storefront there at all?
1: No, no. It used to be a coffee shop. But I think they changed owners and that ended up buying a business there. I reckon that used to be Cowley's Bakery.
0: Didn't there used to be a motorcycle dealership on the corner there as well, in that same facility on Deakin Avenue in Richmond?
1: I think so, from memory. I think so.
0: Because I reckon it's very close to where that used to be.
1: Yeah, you're on the money with that there, Spence.
0: Yeah. Well, I mean, I was on the road for 10 years, so I know where things were. Hey, now, we have to have another conversation at some stage, a more in-depth conversation about pies. And I, for some reason, I had it in my head that you had gone to WA.
1: I did go to Western Australia for a week at the end of February.
0: Yeah. Because I, in all sincerity, and this is a big call, I think I have experienced the best pie I've ever eaten. And I know it's a big call. And it was in New Zealand.
1: Oh, wow. There's that old debate. New Zealand pies better than Australian pies.
0: it was in a town called Kawakawa, and it was a beef, cheese, and bacon pie.
1: Wow.
0: And it was the exact right temperature, the exact right consistency, and the exact right thickness of pastry. I could not fault it.
1: Amazing. That sounds amazing.
0: Yeah. All right. We'll talk pies again one day, Marty. Okay, mate.
1: No worries.
0: See you, mate. Bye for now. Bye for now. 20 past 8. Hello, John in Balhanna.
2: G'day, Spence. How you doing?
0: Good, mate.
2: I've just got a query. I used to enjoy a pie from the Pie Cart.
0: Yeah.
2: I think it was parked down there in King William Street at some stage. But I'm just wondering what sort of pies they may have used.
0: Well, I was racking my brain over. I got a feeling the one in King William Street was a Balfour's.
2: Yeah.
0: And I reckon the one outside the train station was Cowley's.
2: Okay.
0: But look, I might be wrong. I'm just racking my brain over that. But it was at King William Street. I reckon it was just around the corner on Franklin Street where they used to pull, near Victoria Square there.
2: Okay, yeah. Because we do, I'm a Hawthorne supporter, and my wife and I, and we do manage to have a couple of pie nights, pea and ham soup, during the year, the footy year or the footy season, on a Friday, of a Friday or Thursday, whenever the footy's on.
0: Yeah.
2: Yeah.
0: Oh no, it's great. I've told this story before, but I was at the one outside the train station one time, 2 o'clock in the morning. I know, I was out late. I was young. But there was a guy opposite me who consumed 7 pie floaters.
2: What?
0: Yeah. I'm not kidding. he wasn't a small fella, but let's put it that way. All right. See you, John. See you, mate. Bye-bye. Bye for now. Oh, now, thank you, James. And it was the Oz Pie Company that bought Balfour's and that has been reacquired by the local South Australian business. And they also make Mrs. Max pie. So, yeah, that may explain something. Frank!
3: Mate.
0: Go on.
3: I'd been out tonight at a workshop and was hoping that I'd get a pizza on the way home.
0: Yeah.
3: And they closed at 8 o'clock. Now, I don't think this is necessarily a bad thing. I've just noticed, actually, a lot of small businesses sort of moving away from 7 days a week and, you know, ridiculously long hours. Have you noticed that?
0: Like, I can't say that I have, but 8 o'clock does seem like an early close for a pizza place.
3: Well, they're only open 4 days a week. I assume these two young fellas probably have day jobs or something. But a few years back, the pharmacy started closing. It went from 8 till 7. Now they close at 6. Not really a bad thing. You know, if you urgently need something, you can always go around to one of those chains.
0: Another place, yeah. it may just be a cost thing, Frank. It may just be that that, you know, if we can save, you know, a few hours a week in staff wages and stuff like that, then it makes our bottom line better.
3: Absolutely. Yeah. And why should, you know, do we really need all of our small shops to, you know, be open, you know, 12 hours a...
0: No, I don't think we do.
3: No. I don't think we do. You know, like when we had all these food delivery places, we lost a heck of a lot of small restaurants and takeaway places.
0: Yeah.
3: You know, this is going back, 10 years?
0: Yeah.
3: But, I think there's a bit of a movement going on with small businesses of... Well, even our news agency at Erindale, I think on Sundays they used to be open from 11 till 5, and then it was 9 till 5, and now I've noticed it's 9 till 3. Again, not really a problem.
0: Well, at least we're still...
3: I guess at least the owner still, has a better lifestyle.
0: Yeah, at least you've still got a news agency. You know, in Clare, there's no news agency in Clare anymore. There's no Target Country. So, you know, country towns, I mean, a lot of shops in regional centres, they'll close at, you know, 1 o'clock or so on a Saturday, and that's it, which is the way it used to be in Adelaide as well. But, gee, there so many shops have closed down in regional towns, and it breaks my heart. I mean, I couldn't believe this. The Target Country was actually really important in Clare. Because, you know, you want to buy some clothes and things like that for the kids and stuff like that. Most of what people buy for the kids and stuff, clothes-wise now, they buy online.

0: in Clear.
1: Yeah.
0: Yeah, and no news agency, which I thought was incredible. Hey, hey Frank, thank you. There might be somebody else who's made a similar observation, 25 past eight. Now, there's a bit of controversy over the pie cuts. So BK says that it's the other way around, that Cowley's was on Franklin and Balfour's at the railway station. That might be right. I'm going purely on memory. But Pete from KI says, please tell Spence that it was Gibbs, not Cowley's. Yeah, I'm not sure. Was it Gibbs? There wasn't. Yeah, look, I'm relying completely on memory here, and I'm relying on your better knowledge. I thought the pie carts were mainly Cowley's, Balfour's, and Villies, but happy to be corrected. Hello, Joan. Hello, Joan.
2: Can you hear me?
0: Yep, I got you. Yep.
2: Okay. I don't know why, but there's always an echo on my phone, but I'll persist.
0: That's okay.
2: With a hearing problem like tinnitus, etc., yeah. It doesn't help with the echo. But anyway, yes, I'm hoping that Luke, that rang in a little bit earlier, is listening.
0: Yeah.
2: Because I really feel for him about his knee, and I wanted to talk about two things that will help his recovery in the future. Living with two forms of arthritis, as I do, through no fault of my own. And I've had to teach myself about things that will help joints and cartilage. And also what I've learned recently is that these two things I particularly want to talk about, they're sort of like secrets that a lot of people don't realise. Now, the inside of our bone is continually breaking down, just like we're always losing skin cells.
0: Yeah, yeah.
2: So we need different things to feed our bones, but this one is really important, because in order for the inside of the bone to build up, we need to have vitamin K2, so few people know about. And also the other thing is called MSM, which is short for a very long name. Now, I know we can't mention shops, but I'm going to mention the brand of those two products, because the best brand that I use, because it's called Caruso's, which is C-R-A-U-S-O, apostrophe S. And when you read how this little company started, you will be blown away.
0: Now, so you take those regularly, and you find it helps your joints, does it, Joan?
2: Oh, definitely, yeah. And, so if I have an increase in whatever, then I take extra, especially the MSM. Yep.
0: Okay, all right.
2: Yeah.
0: Well, Joan, look, I hope.
2: And I know that you and Paul, like me, are not getting any younger, so that I hope that you'll take on board this information. And just another point to help Luke is that obviously he'll be in for a stressful time as his knee, et cetera, heals. And the other thing that I take every day is activated sublingual B12. Now, this is very good for the blood system, for the nervous system, as well as the health of the blood. Now, you take that under the tongue, and that's the only way to take it, because through the digestive system, you virtually get silch. And the best brand is Herbs of Gold, available from the National Chemist, otherwise hard to get.
0: Hey,
2: anyway, thank you for letting me pass that on.
0: No problem, Joan. Thank you so much indeed. And yeah, any sort of advice of going, if you're seeking that sort of help, I would get some professional advice as well. 29 past 8 is the time. You are listening to 891 ABC Adelaide, South Australia, Broken Hill. Now, via text, I'm very sad to hear this. Narracourt has no news agency now, or a target country. Wow. A town the size of Narracourt with no news agency. That's really sad. Craig!
3: G'day, Spence, again.
0: Yeah, what's happening in your world, Craig?
3: Well, on Saturday night, we got a disco up at the Playford Civic Centre.
0: Yeah.
3: It's a disco for disability clients.
0: Ah.
3: And we have a DJ. It costs $8 to get in. And they don't sell pies.
0: No, they should.
3: They have potato chips, a couple other bits and pieces, and and some drinks.
0: Oh, that's lovely. Who's organised this, Craig?
3: It's done through the Playford Council.
0: Yeah.
3: And it's called Club Unity. They have a DJ. He plays pretty well the same stuff every month.
0: Yeah. So this it's a regular event for people with a disability.
3: It is.
0: Yeah.
3: It's one of two regular events every month.
0: Ah.
3: The other one is at the Gov, and it's called Club Cool. But that one's on the third Sunday of every month.
0: Club Cool. So we could say these are actually events for people of all abilities, aren't they?
3: For all disabilities.
0: Yeah. Oh, that's a good thing.
3: Oh, it is.
0: Yeah. And do they get many people along, Craig?
3: Club Cool, we can get over 100 easy.
0: Oh, brilliant.
3: And maybe you and Goffy should come down there.
0: So when does that happen?
3: The next one will be 21st of June.
0: 21 June. Okay, I'm just writing that down. All right. And that's at the Gov.
3: Yeah.
0: Okay.
3: Hey, doors open at 10:30 and it finishes round about 13:45.
0: Okay. Civilised hours as well.
3: Yep. And Club Unity starts at 1900 hours and finishes around about 2150.
0: Okay. All right. Hey, Craig, thank you for letting us know. That's lovely. Thank you indeed. Thank you, mate.
3: Yeah.
0: Okay, bye for now. 28 to 9 is the time. You are listening to 891 ABC Adelaide, South Australia, Broken Hill. And via text, someone says, definitely Cowley's on King William Street. And in Norwood, Gibbs only sold in supermarkets, according to Emily. I still can't get over the fact that there's no news agency in Narracourt. Boy, oh boy. We'll check some weather details for you shortly. And then, everything you wanted to know about Sonny Rollins. I'm really looking forward to this conversation. That's coming up soon.
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0: The weather for tomorrow for South Australia, isolated showers becoming less likely during the afternoon and in the evening. Possible thunderstorms about the far northeast. Chance of morning fog patches on and east of the ranges. Maximum temperatures near to below average. Southwest to southeasterly winds tending norwesterly in the far northeast during the morning tomorrow. So for Adelaide tomorrow, a shower or two is forecast and a maximum of 19 degrees. The Bureau is saying possibly up to 3 millimetres of rain. Look, cloudy conditions for Thursday, maybe 4 mil on Friday, and somewhere between 1 and 6 millimetres of rain forecast for Saturday in Adelaide, and temperature range from 19 tomorrow, 18 on Thursday, 19 on Friday and 17 on Saturday. Around the state for tomorrow, in the Barossa, 17, a shower or two. Victor Harbour for you, showers easing at 18 degrees. On York Peninsula, high teens, showers forecast across the peninsula. On KI, showers also with maximum temperatures in the high teens. In the lower southeast, 17, the mid-southeast, 18, and the upper southeast, 19, and showers for the entire region. In the Murrayland, showers, temperatures around about 18 degrees. 18 also for the Riverland tomorrow, and showers are forecast. In the mid-north, a shower or two maybe for Roseworthy, but that's about it. Mainly sunny or a bit of cloud cover elsewhere, with temperatures ranging from 16 in Clare to 20 in Port Pirie. In the Flinders, partly cloudy in the high teens, 19 for Port Augusta. Whyalla, 18 for you tomorrow, and a mostly sunny day, with a minimum tonight of around about 9. Cleve, 17 for you. Port Lincoln, a shower or two, 19. Much the same for most of the lower southeast. On the west coast, sunny conditions. There might be some fog in the morning, particularly around Woodna. And temperatures in the low 20s, high teens, early and low 20s. And northwest pastoral, cloudy conditions. There's showers forecast for Roxby and also for Coober Pedy. And temperatures in the high teens, a bit cooler in the APY lands. In the northeast pastoral, 19 degrees pretty well throughout. And there might be a little bit of shower activity, sort of Moomba, Oodnadatta, Lee Creek.

0: you might get a drop, but not terribly much. That's what's forecast at the moment anyway. Some showers forecast for Broken Hill tomorrow. Maybe 3 mil, so not much. Most likely in the morning and in the early part of the afternoon. Light winds, Broken Hill tomorrow. You can expect a maximum of 19 and a minimum tonight. Oh, no, that's wrong. My apologies, that was Adelaide. I'll do Broken Hill for you now. Actually, it's pretty well the same. 19 and a shower or two for Broken Hill tomorrow. Nothing can go wrong, go wrong, go wrong, go wrong. Medium chance of showers for Broken Hill. There's actually a chance of a thunderstorm in the early part of the morning, but not much rain, around about 2 mil of rain forecast for Broken Hill for tomorrow. Now, into the Northern Territory. And for tomorrow, a slight chance of showers about the southeastern Arnhem District, Coburg Peninsula, and over the far eastern Melville Island area. Slight chance of showers in the southeast Simpson during the afternoon. Partly cloudy over the Simpson and in the southern part of the Lassiter. Sunny over the remainder. Light to moderate south to southeasterly winds tending south to southwesterly in the Simpson and in the eastern Lassiter. Winds are forecast to be fresh and gusty at times during the day in the Simpson near the South Australian border, where our friends in their 25 Studebaker will be traversing in the next couple of days. So around the territory for tomorrow, Darwin for you, a sunny one, 31 degrees the maximum. Sunny also for Katherine, and 30 the maximum. For Tennant Creek, 22 and sunny. Cool in Alice Springs, a partly cloudy day, a maximum of 18. High teens right through the Lassiter, and mostly sunny conditions. And sunny conditions also for the Tanami, with temperatures in the low to mid-20s. You are officially up to date with all the weather details you could possibly want to know about. 22 to 9 is the time. You're listening to 891 ABC Adelaide, South Australia and Broken Hill. My name is Spence Denny, and this is the evening program. Lots of text messages around about various vitamins. Look, we probably shouldn't have had that conversation. It's not fair that... It's not appropriate that all those recommendations are made without any sort of professional comeback. So, yeah, you make your own mind up about the way you're going to look after your vitamin needs and the brand you choose to use. And also lots of love for another bakery in Para Hills as well. There's lots of bakeries to try, isn't there? I've been looking forward to this conversation because, in all sincerity, before today I didn't know much about Sonny Rollins. But I did hear in the news, and I looked up on the New York Times, that he had died today, described as a giant of jazz saxophone, 95 years old. Sounds like he lives life to the fullest, although there may have been a few speed humps along the way. Henry Rasmussen is with ABC Jazz. G'day, Henry. How are you?
1: Good, Spence. Great to chat.
0: So, Sonny Rollins, who, you know, I'd heard of him but didn't know much about him, he actually stopped playing about 10 years ago, didn't he?
1: Yeah, he actually retired from playing music, I think it was around 2014, and that was due to some health issues that he had, particularly with his lungs.
0: That must be heartbreaking for somebody who's so passionate about the sax to not be able to really, you know, pursue your passion.
1: Oh, I think it was a bit of a hard one for Sonny, and the reason why, or part of the reason.
0: Oh.
1: So he was just down the road from the World Trade Center, living in New York, and he had to evacuate, and he experienced that whole atrocity firsthand.
0: You're kidding! Look, I'm sorry, Henry. We just lost about 10 seconds of that conversation. So you said he was. He was actually in the vicinity of the World Trade Center when it came down.
1: Yes, he was. He was living in Manhattan, so he had an apartment just up the road from the Twin Towers. And, yeah, he was practicing saxophone that morning when it all went down. So
0: good grief.
1: Unfortunately, yeah, experienced that.
0: Good grief. I wonder if the dust and everything from that contributed to the ailment that stopped him playing.
1: Yeah, from what I understand, that was a part of it. So it is unfortunate, but even though he stopped playing in 2014, he was still very much doing interviews and contributing as much as he could to the scene right up until the end.
0: Okay. So tell me more about Sonny and how his career sort of took off, if you don't mind.
1: Yeah, so Sonny Well, up until today, really, he was sort of one of the last elder statesmen of, I guess, a bygone era in jazz. But he saw the music through a number of different eras. When he came onto the scene, it was around about the late 1940s, and that was a pretty important...
0: Oh, I don't know what's going on there with his phone. Oh, Henry, we've just lost you there again for a second. Sorry, mate. I'll tell you what we'll do. Are you in a reasonable area where you might be able to sort of relocate, maybe just have a crack from another spot?
1: Yeah.
0: Is that possible?
1: I can try and
0: relocate. We lost you there for about 5 or 6 seconds, and I'm not sure why. It's most unusual.
1: Yeah, okay. I'll try.
0: Okay, let's persevere. Let's try that again. So the 1940s is when he got underway.
1: Yeah, the 1940s is when he got underway. So this is a period in jazz called the bebop period, and it was largely sort of pioneered by a group of young musicians from New York City who were very interested in moving beyond sort of the formula of what we call swing jazz, so big band jazz. And beboppers basically took things to the nth degree. They kind of really cranked up the music, they cranked up the tempos, they experimented with more complex harmony. And Sonny Rollins, as a young tenor player in New York, he was right in the mix with some of these famous names like Charlie Parker. So he came through that and he grew through that period, but as a jazz musician, you know, you don't just sort of stop there. He continued on into the 1940s.
0: Oh, that's with,
1: as it happens. Are you still got me, sir?
0: Yeah, no, so we lost you. I don't know what's going on with the phone, but anyway, we'll keep going.
1: Okay.
0: Yeah.
1: He played with Miles Davis, who, as it happens, Miles Davis would have turned 100 today. And he also pioneered in his own way, very much sort of bringing the tenor saxophone to the fore, sort of continuing on from

0: And he had this sort of calypso sort of groove in him because his parents would sing these sort of Caribbean lullabies to him as he went to sleep. And he always had that in his music, but he never really sort of put it to the fore until this particular tune, St. Thomas, which, of course, is a reference to St. Thomas in the...
1: In the Caribbean, okay. Well, let's have a listen.
0: Caribbean, yeah.
1: Yeah, let's have a listen to some of it.

0: So where did that song come from, Henry?
1: Well, the original writer is credited as Sonny, but I believe it was actually sort of a nursery rhyme that he heard, like, his mum sing to him when he was a kid. So I think he sort of appropriated that original melody, and he added that calypso feel, is what we call it. It's sort of a lilting groove that has a bit more of a bit more forward momentum than the sort of standard jazz swing beat. And it really shook things up. You know, it became an instant, what we call jazz standard, a song that is sort of celebrated throughout the history of jazz. And, you know, you can still hear it at jam sessions and you know, played all around the world today, that particular tune. So certainly an important part of Sonny Rollins' vocabulary as a composer.
0: You see, this is where I get a bit lost in the whole jazz scene, particularly with the sax, because it feels like so much of this is improvised, and there wouldn't actually be a musical score associated with it.
1: Yeah, I mean, there's certainly a lot of improvisation going on. In terms of composition, you generally think about the melody of the song, which is sort of stated as a general theme, like in the instance that we just heard of some...
0: Look, I tell you what I'm going to do, Paul.
1: Yeah.
0: If you don't mind, can we ring Henry back? Just try him on another line, because it's just disappointing that we're missing some of those words, and I don't want to have to keep stopping the conversation. I'm going to play, just while we're getting Henry back on the phone, I'm going to play another little piece. This is from the album The Bridge. This is Sonny doing God Bless the Child.

0: Henry, you know what that sounds like to me?
1: Yeah?
0: Everything about that says late night New York, doesn't it?
1: Oh, it certainly does.
0: And it's just a beautiful piece of music, isn't it?
1: Yes. Stuck with the child, isn't it?
0: Yeah. So I know that, you know, The Simpsons is obviously a cartoon, but the character Bleeding Gums Murphy, that was loosely based on Sonny, was it?
1: Yeah, it was. There's a couple of interesting stories about Sonny. Probably the most famous one was he had a number of sabbaticals throughout his career when he took time off to sort of work on his sort of craft, basically. And in this particular period in the late 50s into the 60s, he just sort of disappeared from the scene. And it was right as he was sort of at an apex of his career. And then all of a sudden he's gone. Turned out that he was actually practicing up on the Williamsburg Bridge, which spans sort of lower Manhattan across the East River. And he would go up there every day, even at night sometimes, just to practice pretty much alone on Williamsburg Bridge. And it sort of became like a bit of a piece of jazz folklore, if you will. And, you know, the imagery of that sort of lone saxophonist playing against the fury of New York and the river and the boats and the wind and the traffic, it really was something that has endured in sort of the legacy of not just Sonny Rollins, but jazz itself.
0: But it was around that era as well, wasn't it, that he actually

0: did some more contemporary stuff because he played on a couple of Stones tracks, didn't he?
1: Yeah, actually, he did play on a couple of Stones tracks, and I think that's sort of a testament to Sonny the musician. He wasn't, you know, I think a lot of jazz musicians don't really consider themselves playing in one particular genre. You know, they can jump around and do all sorts of things because the skill set allows you to play in rock, in pop, in jazz, you know, even in classical sometimes. And yeah, certainly Sonny Rollins, his career was definitely, you know, quite varied, and he played all sorts of things and in all sorts of different circumstances.
0: Yeah, that reminds me of, I had a conversation earlier this year with Carol Kaye, the legendary bass player who I rang her on her 91st birthday, and she is still sharp as a tack. And she was singing the praises of being a jazz bass player, because that put her in a very good position to be able to understand the music and to be able to respond. And often she was basically left to lead the way on the something like 10,000 recordings that she played on.
1: Yeah, incredible. I mean, jazz is kind of the basis for pop music and rock music, and certainly being an improviser, you know, you really have to have sort of virtuosic skill to be an improviser and make up new things night after night. So yeah, jazz does lend itself well to being able to play all sorts of music.
0: Yeah. I'm just loving this little, I don't know if you can still hear it, I've just got it playing softly in the background.
1: That's great.
0: It really does, it's such an atmospheric piece of music, isn't it? Beautiful.
1: Yeah, it is. I think the song's originally by Billie Holiday, but...
0: That makes sense. Sunny. That makes sense. Yeah. You mentioned earlier that he was in the vicinity of the World Trade Center when they came down, and was also a contributor to at the 9/11 concert, and an album came out of that too, didn't it?
1: Yeah, so he was in the vicinity of all that going down, and, you know, it was only a few days later he went up to Boston and he played a concert, and it was obviously, you know, a very emotional and sort of raw concert, having just witnessed the 9/11 attacks, and certainly everyone in America was feeling it at that time. And so I think that sort of emotion really does come across in one of his final recordings, which I think actually ended up winning a Grammy a bit later on.
0: Wow.
1: Yeah, it's a live album from Boston called Without a Song.

0: You know, I was going to ask what is probably a naive question, and I think just listening to that, I know the answer. But, I mean, he's obviously so revered as someone who is at the top of the tree in his game. And what makes, what distinguishes a great saxophonist from a not so great saxophonist? And I think I can hear it. I think I can hear it in this, Henry. And it sounds effortless, doesn't it?
1: Yeah, I think it's that effortless flow of ideas. You're definitely onto something there. I would say for anyone in jazz, the ultimate goal isn't to become the best in terms of chops or sort of speed or virtuosity. The goal is really more about sort of self-discovery and finding your voice and working out how you can contribute to this music that we all love. And yeah, that I think is certainly epitomized in Sonny. He has his own instantly recognizable sound that is just, you know, one of a kind. And if you can find that as a musician, then you've sort of struck gold.
0: Yeah. Yeah. It's like when you hear, you know, a Sinatra or someone like that, or an Andy Williams, who seems to be able to deliver without trying, you know, that effortless voice. And that's what I hear in that sax playing.
1: Definitely. I mean, he was called the saxophone colossus for a reason.
0: Yeah. Yeah. No, it is beautiful. So we haven't really talked much about his contemporaries, most of whom wouldn't be with us now, would they?
1: No, unfortunately, Sonny was really one of the last of his kind in terms of the eras.

0: that he came through, which is sort of why this loss stings quite a lot for many in the jazz community. His contemporaries were, as I said before, I don't know if you caught that part, but Miles Davis was definitely a big collaborator with Sonny Rollins, and they performed a lot together on record. Some of his other contemporaries were sort of heavy bebop players like Clifford Brown. He played with saxophonist Charlie Parker. And he also contributed to some records with a wonderful singer called A.B. Lincoln from back in the day as well.
1: Okay. So you have suggested a song on which both Sonny and Miles played together. I might play this in its entirety to take us up to the news. Just tell us a little bit about, this.
0: Yeah, this is a song called Olio, and it's another original by Sonny Rollins. And as you listen, what you should listen out for is the way the form kind of loops around, and you get an idea of why jazz musicians love improvising, particularly over this type of form, which we call rhythm changes. And the changes come from a famous, I think it's a George Gershwin song called I Got Rhythm, hence the name Rhythm Changes. And basically it's the same chord changes, but the jazz musicians, as they did and as they do, they play different melodies over them. And obviously these melodies are improvised. And they're really just such a great vehicle for, you know, showing off what you got. And certainly Miles Davis and Sonny Rollins, they really, really do a good job on this tune, Olio.
1: Hey, Henry Rasmussen, thank you. We recovered from the phone problems, which is good news. Thank you, mate. And thank you so much for putting it. And thank you for educating me and our listeners around Sonny Rollins, because had he not died, I wouldn't know much about him. So, 95, what a life. Thank you, mate.
0: What a mix. Thanks.
1: See you, Henry. Okay, bye for now. Bye.

0: What a combination. Sonny Rollins and Miles Davis. Piece of music called Olio. Not very often you get a chance to play jazz. Love that. Time now for the news.
1: A young man vanishes and something about it doesn't sit right.
2: It made no sense.
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4: ABC News, good evening. I'm Noni Edwards. The Australian Federal Police say no charges have been laid against six women with Islamic State links who flew back to Australia this afternoon with their children. They were met by a contingent of police and Border Force officials when their flights landed at Melbourne and Sydney airports earlier tonight. Police say an investigation into their activities while travelling in Syria is ongoing and that the women's belongings were searched for investigative purposes. The Sydney group could be seen being bundled into two white vans at the airport and driven away while AFP officers watched on. The two flights landed this afternoon after leaving a refugee camp in northern Syria. Ben Knight reports.
5: Two separate flights landed in Melbourne and Sydney from Qatar late this afternoon, carrying another cohort of women and children linked to Islamic State. Two women and seven children landed in Melbourne at 4:30 this afternoon, followed by a separate group who landed in Sydney an hour later. The Melbourne group was released by Australian Federal Police without charge. It's not known if the Sydney group will face charges. Earlier this month, four women and a group of children also returned from the Al Roj camp. Three of the women were arrested and charged on arrival and remain in custody.
4: A former New South Wales Court of Appeals judge says the National Anti-Corruption Commission head Paul Brereton should have fully removed himself from the robo-debt investigation. The head of the National Anti-Corruption Commission will resign after a report found he did not properly deal with a declared conflict of interest regarding the robo-debt Royal Commission. Anthony Wheely KC says Mr Brereton should not have had any role in shaping the commission's response.
6: The judge or the commissioner has an obligation to recuse himself. That means to say, I'll have nothing to do with this, I'll get somebody else to deal with it. And so he did. He then took the view that he ought to have a hand in the overall way in which the decision as to whether to investigate robo-debt was carried out.
4: The New South Wales Police Commander, overseeing the Hanukkah event targeted in the Bondi terror attack, has denied she received a verbal request from the Jewish community for a bigger police presence. The Royal Commission on Anti-Semitism has been examining the details around a request made by the Jewish-run Community Security Group for police to be stationed at Bondi for the duration of the event. The Chief Operating Officer of CSG yesterday gave evidence at the inquiry and recounted a phone conversation he had with the Eastern Suburbs Police Commander about the request. The commander, appearing under the pseudonym ABQ, was today cross-examined by Counsel Assisting Richard Lancaster about the content of that phone call.
7: He believes it's likely he discussed with you a request that a static police presence be provided at Hanukkah.
8: No, that didn't occur.
7: Didn't occur. Is it possible that was part of the subject matter of the call on that occasion?
8: No.
4: The WA Premier Roger Cook says he still has faith mining giant BHP can reach net zero by 2050 after internal documents seen by the ABC indicated otherwise. Publicly, the company says climate action is needed urgently. However, the documents obtained exclusively by The Guardian and ABC's Four Corners program suggest BHP is not on track to meet the target. Mr. Cook says he knows nothing of any problems with the company's transition to renewables.
9: You need to ask them about their pathway to net zero by 2050, but they've committed to me as part of my urgings that they lean into the decarbonisation process, that they are committed to net zero by 2050.
4: At least four people have been killed after a train crashed into a school bus in north central Belgium. Here's Sarah Amir.
10: Two school children and two adults have died following a collision between a train and a school minibus in the town of Bourinhout, which is located about 30 kilometres from the capital, Brussels. The bus was carrying seven children, a driver and a chaperone at the time of the collision. All of the deaths are passengers aboard the bus, although police say one person on the train is being treated for shock. Belgium's Interior Minister Bernard Quintin says the collision is tragic. The country has a history of accidents at level crossings.
4: And US President Donald Trump, who turns 80 next month, is set to undergo his routine annual physical. Recent photographs showing a blotchy neck rash have added to questions about his health following images from July last year showing his ankle swollen and a bruised hand concealed with makeup. Mr. Trump frequently casts himself as more energetic and fitter than his predecessor, Joe Biden, who left office last year at the age of 82. And that's the latest from ABC News.
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0: 9:05. Here we are into the latter part of autumn, and we have rain, a fair bit of it, and I'm told reports of rain moths are coming in. It's been a very late autumn this year, and we had this conversation when Luke phoned before, that normally by now the leaves would have all changed and Stirling would probably be looking as if it's lost a lot of its leaves. But it's been a very late autumn this year. And to be honest, I haven't had a chance to go and have a look at the Botanic Gardens or Stirling this year. So I must do that inside the next few days. Not doing a lot of driving at the moment, just trying to preserve fuel and things like that. So, yeah, haven't had a chance to go and have a look at what the main street of Stirling in autumn, when the leaves are at their absolute reddest, there is an absolute thing of beauty. It is lovely. Next, though, we are going to catch up with Chris Messenger, and we're going to talk about the rain moths appearing, because they're amazing critters. They don't live for long, and they only live for one reason, and that's to reproduce. That's coming up after Rose Royce. This is The Car Wash.

0: fill up yet, don't have to pay. That is Rose Royce at the car wash. You know you've made it when you've got a theme. We're about to talk big, big moths.
1: Hello, bugs!
0: Someone else who likes bugs, looks after bugs and slugs, and lives in an invertebrate world. Chris Messenger, hello.
2: Thanks.
0: You like bugs. You can't deny it, can you? Hey, you know what? In the last week, and you'd be very proud of me. The last week, I've been sharing my bathroom with a very large huntsman.
2: Oh, okay.
0: Yeah. So what has amazed me with this huntsman, and I've watched its progress. Some days I'll jump in the shower and it's, you know, basically sitting above the shower head and doesn't like the steam and then has trouble sort of manoeuvring, so I've watched it try and get out. Other days it's on the other end of the bathroom. Haven't seen it for a couple of days. I'm a bit worried about Steve's.
2: Steve. Do you know if it's a Steve or a Stevie?
0: I'm assuming it's a Steve.
2: If you look, it's really easy to tell.
0: Yeah.
2: So if you look at the front of the huntsman, it has like palps on either side of its fangs,
0: yes.
2: Right?
0: Yep.
2: And they look like little fingers.
0: Yes.
2: And if it's a female, they'll be long and slender. But if it's a male, they'll be long and they'll look like they've got a little fist at the end.
0: Ah.
2: Like a little boxing glove, some people call them.
0: Oh, I haven't looked that closely, to be honest with you.
2: Oh, you can sort of, it's pretty easy to see. You don't have to get too close in person.
0: Well, look, yeah. I assumed it was Steve because it wasn't the hugest huntsman I've ever seen. I've seen big huntsmen before. So I was just going on size and I thought the boys might be a bit smaller than the girls.
2: Sometimes, but it does depend on the species because there are more than 100 different species of huntsmen.
0: Really?
2: And we get quite a few different species in and around Adelaide.
0: I did not know that.
2: Yeah, there you go. So a good, 10 or more that you could very easily encounter in various different suburbs or, semi-suburbs of Adelaide.
0: Yeah.
2: Yeah, so some of them, like badge huntsmen, they tend to be a bit smaller, and some of them are, only like the size of a 10 or 20 cent piece.
0: Oh, no, this was bigger than that.
2: And then you get some of the really big Holconia type huntsmen, which are the big grey ones that sometimes if you're camping along the Murray, they'll, fall out of a tree and they're kind of the size of a bread and butter plate.
0: Yes.
2: Those kind of ones. And then in your house, they're not usually those. They're just usually a sort of a bark huntsman, and there's a few different species of them too.
0: Do they crossbreed?
2: No, not really. Certainly not. There's probably some that you could force to do that if they were from the same genus, but it's not. It's frowned upon.
0: Ah, right. In the huntsman policy.

0: fix.
1: Yeah, they wouldn't do that in the wild terribly readily. There would have to be sort of an apocalypse or some kind of disaster that forced them to do that, I think.
0: I tell you, the biggest spider I've seen, and you can you can probably top this, I was doing a military exercise in North Queensland and I came across a bird-eating spider.
1: Oh, yeah.
0: On the footpath.
1: I've got a couple of them.
0: Yeah. Oh, you've got bird-eating spiders at home?
1: Yeah.
0: Oh, stop it. this was on the footpath, and this was the size of a dinner plate. It was huge. It stopped me in my tracks. It was a monster.
1: Yeah, there are some really big. They're an Australian tarantula, I guess it's fair to call them. And they can be pretty big. Yeah. There's a lot of species of those too, though, of Australian tarantulas. So.
0: But they're not venomous, are they?
1: Oh, yeah. All spiders are venomous.
0: I mean, okay, so does their venom affect humans?
1: Look, it's difficult. For a lot of those big primitive spiders, we don't really have enough evidence of people being bitten by them to really know the full gamut of, you know, what could happen. But so for the most part, no, an Australian tarantula shouldn't kill you.
0: Shouldn't.
1: But it's but you know, there's always some exceptions to those kind of exaggerated claims about, you know, different venomous things. So it shouldn't kill you. The toxicology suggests that for the most part, most tarantula species in Australia are not deadly. But they could, you know, give you anything from sort of something a bit like a bee sting to a severe sort of headache, and you know, you might vomit or something, but that's less likely. But it certainly would hurt.
0: Yeah. Oh, they've got good sized fangs, there's no doubt about that. It's not it's not something you would aspire to experience, that's for sure. Now, at 9:15 here on 891 ABC Adelaide, we haven't even got to the reason for our conversation.
1: And big moths.
0: These big moths. So you're getting reports of the rain moths appearing, which would make sense because we are in late autumn, although autumn has been late this year, and we're getting the
1: really
0: rain.
1: Late.
0: So this is the time when they shine, isn't it?
1: It really is. So there's a few big moths in Australia. We're quite blessed with big moths. But the two that we seem to notice a lot in South Australia are the rain moths, or they're a hippie-allied moth, and they're not always big, but the ones that people, you know, get freaked out by, the big ones that come up out of the ground, and they're often sort of grey, browny sort of colours with a bit of a white vertical stripe along their wings when their wings are closed. They belong to a genus of hippie-allied moths called the Arbantiades, and they're the big rain moths that come up out of the ground, usually in response to rain, or sometimes as a predictor of rain too. So they can emerge. They've kind of got a bit of a timing thing going on where they all sort of read the weather and emerge en masse, usually in autumn. But they can actually emerge at any time of the year in response to the right weather. But then there's another one that usually emerges in summer. So if it's an autumn-winter emergence, it's probably a hippie-allied, a rain moth. If it's a summer emergence, so sort of any time from December, maybe November, December, January, February, through that time, then it's probably a wood moth or a cosid moth, and they're often equally big, but just a different group of moths, yeah.
0: They don't exactly live a long and prosperous life, do they?
1: Well, they probably live a little bit longer than the report. So you'll often read, you know, if you Google them, Google will say, oh, they live for 2 days. But I have collected a few females and kept them, and just to see how long they live for. So once they've mated, the females can live for sort of a week or two, but they don't do a lot in that time. They just sort of lay a lot of eggs. They can lay, you know, close to 50,000 eggs.
0: Wow.
1: Yeah, they just sort of, usually a female would, they would emerge, the male and the female would emerge, and they would

0: mate very quickly, and then the males do start to die. So the males die, you know, they really don't stick around more than about 4 to 5 days. But the females go on to lay their eggs, and they just scatter them usually in flight, and they're tiny, tiny little. They usually start out sort of a creamy color, and they're like smaller than the head of a pin. And they just scatter them in flight across the ground in the hopes that enough of them will land in the right spot so that when the caterpillars hatch, they can find a good spot to feed. And they initially feed on mycelium, which is like the kind of fungal mycorrhizae, fungal roots, if you like. And so they'll feed on mycelium, but they're tiny. When they first hatch, they're like, I've actually hatched quite a few of them, and they're only like a couple of millimeters. They're tiny, tiny little things. And they feed on mycelium, and then eventually they find a spot where they can either burrow down into the base of a tree, and they feed on the roots of like eucalyptus and usually big sort of eucalyptus and native trees like that. But there are a group of them, and weirdly, I'm sitting here. I've got some on my lap as we speak. I'm actually raising some at the moment. So there's a group of rain moths called the anetus, and they're beautifully brightly coloured. They're often sort of bright green with orange hind wings, or that some of them have a camouflage sort of appearance, but very bright green colours. And you wouldn't see them on the plains in Adelaide these days, but you might get lucky and see some up in the hills. So I've got some friends that live up near, oh, I can't think of the name of it. It's up near Eradler that way. And
1: Summertown,
0: yeah,
1: Kerrigan.
0: some Summertown, that's it. You're right. Look at you go. And they get some amazing anetus up there, and they'll just sort of land on the windows at night. If you leave your lights on in the hills at night, you'll often,
1: Whack.
0: you know, in the right night, you'll get them sort of flying around the windows and stuff. And they're beautiful colours, and they don't burrow down into the ground. They create a bore. We call it a bore. It sounds like they're boring, but it just means like a hole that they sort of drill in a tree trunk. And they usually will take advantage of a bit of, you know, white rotten wood or.
1: Well, that's when they're at the caterpillar stage.
0: Yeah, as a caterpillar. So when they hatch, the little tiny caterpillar just starts by making a little hole in the trunk of a tree. And then it sort of lines that with a bit of sawdust and frass. And then it, makes that bigger over time, and then it comes up and it feeds just on the edge of the hole where the bark of the tree is. It feeds on that live tissue just at the edge under the bark there, and then it lives in this bore. And it some of them spend a couple of years in that bore, and they don't get much bigger than like the width of your finger. The hole would usually be a little bit smaller than the width of your finger. And eventually they pupate in that bore, and then the adult moth emerges just like the big Abantiates species do. They just emerge en masse if when the weather's right, out of that bore, and off they go. And then other things move into that bore and renovate it and enhance it. And, you know, eventually that's what starts out as that small bore made by that rain moth can be a really instrumental factor in creating hollows for native animals.
1: Right, like native bees and things like that as well.
0: Oh, yeah, and bigger, like, you know, because hollows are, I guess bugs are just like us. Like, you know, they start out buying a little cottage in a, you know, fairly average suburb. I'm sitting in one of those as we speak, and then they renovate it, and they, you know, they think, oh, I really need an extra room. You know, my bugs are growing out of this little room. I need to make it a bit bigger. So they renovate it, and then maybe they sell up and they move to a, you know, to somewhere lovely with a bit of room in the hills, and someone buys their little cottage, and they think, oh, we need a second story. So bugs do that too. So these little bores that start out, you know, just being a home for the larva of a rain moth, then maybe they start to house some, you know, a centipede, or they might be home to some termites, and each successive generation of invertebrates that live in that bore renovate it and make it a bit bigger, and eventually it's something that a, you know, glossy black cockatoo can live in, or a
1: It never works that well when the renovators move in, or, you know, the developers move in. Never works.
0: Depends on your builder, I guess.
1: I guess it does. So one thing I am curious about, so they don't form a cocoon.
0: Well, they make a pupa.
1: Right.
0: So a cocoon, you only need to make a cocoon if you're, you know, a bit exposed as a pupa. So the life cycle of any butterfly or moth follows the same pattern. In fact, a lot of insects that have a complete metamorphosis have this life cycle, right? So think of the very hungry caterpillar.
1: Yep.
0: So there's an egg.
1: Yep.
0: There's a larva, which is the caterpillar. And then there's a pupa. And the pupa is what's inside a cocoon, or a chrysalis is a pupa that doesn't have a cocoon. It's just got an exoskeleton. And so if you're something like a hepialid or a rain moth, you would still form a pupa and you'd still have a pupal shell. So have you ever found a spot where rain moths have come up out of the ground and there's kind of a weird brown papery, it's kind of gross actually, this kind of brown papery shell that sticks up out of the hole?
1: No, I can't say I have.
0: Oh, I bet lots of people listening have found them. And what that is, and sometimes if you pull it out of the hole, all this disgusting liquid kind of falls out of it and you get it on your hands. It's pretty stinky and gross. And that's the meconium that the moths use to pump up their wings with. And then there's a little bit left over and that just gets squirted back into the pupal cell.
1: Yeah.
0: Yeah. So that papery thing is the pupal cell, and they emerge out of that. And it's often if you look at it, it's kind of shaped and has sort of the impressions of the little folded up butterfly or moth.
1: Okay.
0: There's not really much difference between butterflies and moths. They're kind of the same thing. And the distinctions we make by calling some of them moths and some of them butterflies are really pretty arbitrary.
1: What is odd is that if there's so little difference, is why some people are terrified of moths and not so frightened of butterflies. There are some people who just cannot cope with moths.
0: Yeah, I think that's because the vast majority of moths are night flying. So often people have had like those fears. I've sort of quietly studied them in my own head for a long time, and people sort of go, oh, so-and-so is frightened of moths, and that's very irrational. But in my experience, those kind of terrifying phobias around spiders or moths, or they're the most common ones. They're always based on something quite rational. So they're almost always based on an experience that somebody has had, usually at a very young age. Sometimes they don't even remember. Or they've got a mother who's terrified, that you can sort of inherit that fear.
1: Yes.
0: But it's usually that they've been sitting around at a barbecue or something at night and someone's turned bright lights on and moths have been drawn to those lights and they've had one, you know, flying at their face or flying around their head. And, of course, the moth's just attracted to, like, your sweat or the light, or, you know, there's various things that can attract them, various pheromones that we give off that can attract them as well.
1: Mm.
0: And so people do rightly think, oh, this thing's attacking me and it won't go away, because they're very confused by bright lights. They don't really, like us, if we're, you know, faced with a bright light straight in our eyes, we don't quite deal with it very well.
1: Know what to do, yeah.
0: They don't either. It messes up their navigational systems. It's quite complicated, but so usually people have genuinely had an experience, and it will have been at night with a moth, and moths fly differently. So moths are much more fluttery and flappy, whereas butterflies have a sort of a different way of flying, because their wings are kind of hooked together.
1: They're a more graceful looking thing in the air, that's for sure. Yeah,
0: so they don't independently flap all their wings, whereas moths do.
1: Yes.
0: And so I think they, I think that's probably why people are more freaked out by them. But there is the odd day flying moth, but people always think they're butterflies, which is weird.

0: Hey, Chris, you have set me two sets of homework. I have to go to Summer Town, where the living is easy, so I can see what works, so I can see these big moths. And also I need to get to Stirling or to the Botanic Gardens to have a look at the colours of autumn, because I'm getting the impression that now is when it's happening, which is later than normal. But, you know, if you get a chance to see these rain moths, they are a thing of beauty. And I can't believe you've got one on your lap at the moment. But, you know,
1: I've got caterpillars, not a moth. I've got caterpillars, so I'm growing tiny little caterpillars. But I should say, Spence, the ones at Summertown and Euradla and Through the Hills, they're not that big, the bright green ones. They're probably half the size of the big giant Arbantiades, the big grey ones.
0: Well, I interviewed one of the big ones on the ABC building a few years ago.
1: Oh, did you?
0: Yeah, yeah. He didn't have much to say, but
1: I found one at the library at the parks the other day. I was
0: at
1: the makerspace there.
0: Yeah.
1: There's this amazing makerspace, and there's people there who can just help you make whatever you want. So I've just been harassing them repeatedly. And, yeah, I found a massive one there.
0: Yeah. Hey, Chris, always nice to hang out. Thank you so much indeed.
1: See you, Spence.
0: See you, Chris Messenger. Bugs and slugs. Joined us on a semi-regular basis, and she likes bugs. Hey, tomorrow we're going to talk about a childcare centre in Adelaide that's been operating basically since 1910. Wow. Time for the news.
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5: ABC News with Noni Edwards. The Australian Federal Police say no charges have been laid against six women with Islamic State links who flew back to Australia with their children. They were met by a contingent of police and Border Force officials when their flights landed at Sydney and Melbourne airports earlier tonight. Police say an investigation into their activities while travelling in Syria is ongoing and that the women's belongings were searched for investigative purposes. The Sydney group could be seen being bundled into two white vans at the airport and driven away while AFP officers watched on. The latest US strikes on Iran have all but evaporated hopes for a peace deal in the near future. Global Affairs editor Laura Tingle has more from Jerusalem.
6: I think it shows the somewhat erratic nature of the Trump administration's approach here. They've got all sorts of different messages going out. Donald Trump is talking about how Iran's uranium stockpile has to be diluted and destroyed. They're striking in Iran. I think the indications up until this point have been that things weren't going sort of quite so badly. There were some grounds for optimism that at least some agreements were being reached about opening the Strait of Hormuz, but I think this shows that we're still in a very early stage of negotiations.
5: Iran says it will respond to renewed US military airstrikes and will not hesitate in defending itself. Iran's supreme leader has also commented, saying the US will no longer have a safe haven in the Middle East. Mojtaba Khamenei says Gulf powers in the region will not be a shield for American bases any longer. At least four people have died and another five are injured after a train crashed into a school bus at a level crossing in Belgium. The accident took place during the morning rush hour near the town of Bugenhout, which is located about 30 kilometres northwest of the capital, Brussels. Two school children and two adults have died, while another five children have been taken to hospital in a critical condition. Belgium's Transport Minister Jean-Luc Crook says security camera footage shows the crossing safety barriers had come down. Back home, an Australian travel company has collapsed, leaving customers scrambling and their international holiday plans in doubt. National tourism reporter Christy Sexton-McGrath reports.
7: Melbourne-based agency AVG Travels has been selling flights and international tour packages for more than a decade to Asia, Europe, Africa and the Americas. But the company has now been placed into liquidation. Insolvency firm McGrath-Nicol says it has assumed control of AVG Travels and is undertaking an urgent review of the company's financial position, telling customers they'll be contacted. It's not known how many travellers are affected or if they'll get their money back. The ABC has contacted the owner of AVG Travels, David Dow, for a response.

0: Police have returned to Yunta in South Australia's far north to resume their search for missing four-year-old boy Gus Lamont. Gus was last seen at his family's remote sheep station in September last year. Charles Bryce has the details.
1: They have been to the property a number

0: of times they have searched through outhouses, through water tanks and mine shafts as well, but producing no evidence. Police have stressed that Gus's parents are not suspects in this case. His disappearance was declared a major crime last year. Police have suggested that two other family members have not been cooperating with police and only communicating with police through their lawyers.
1: Unions and economists are joining environmental groups in arguing the diesel rebate is slowing the transition to zero-emission technology in the mining sector. The ABC has obtained internal documents revealing BHP iron ore mines are lagging in reducing emissions. The rebate currently gives mining companies the excise they pay on diesel back in the form of a tax credit. Research director at the Australia Institute, Rod Campbell, says the subsidy allows Australia's mining companies to use more of it.
2: This is a subsidy for diesel use by the biggest diesel users, the biggest diesel users being the mining industry, and they're set to keep increasing their diesel use. The recent budget forecasts that diesel use is expected to keep growing, and partly because of this diesel subsidy.
1: And more than 1.5 million Muslim pilgrims have travelled from Mina to Mount Arafah in Saudi Arabia, marking the spiritual climax of the annual Hajj pilgrimage. The day of Arafat is considered the holiest day of the year in Islam.
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2: Yes, well, hello and how are you? Philip Clark with you on ABC Radio. We are right across the country. This is Tuesday, the 26th of May. It's the first hour of the program. Great to have your company. Good to hear from you as well. 6 past 10. It's 6 past 8 in WA. Hello, everyone. South Australia and the Territory, 24 to 10. Good to be with you. And thanks for joining us, too. We're right through the Pacific with Radio Australia in Port Moresby, Honiara, Tonga, Samoa, Tuvalu, Fiji, Kiribati. It's 6 past midnight in Fiji right now. All right, wherever you are, you should be getting us loud and clear. No transmission maintenance issues until much, much later. I'll let you know about those just a few places tonight. But otherwise, you should be getting us loud and clear on broadcast, on digital, on Channel 25, or use the ABC Listen app, by the way. In our first hour tonight, we're going to talk about housing. Everyone knows it's a problem. Some people think it's the great problem of Australian life and Australian equity. You might have some views about that. I'll speak with two experts tonight about how we got here and what can we do to get out of it, out of the hole we seem to have dug for ourselves on this. The government says, well, that's what our budget was about. We've reformed it with two tax changes. Is that enough? I wonder what our experts think about all of that. So we'll talk about that in our first hour. So hang on for that. If you'd like to call us, or we'll take calls on that, 1300 800 222 is the number, 1300 800 222. By the way, use the ABC Listen app and grab our podcasts as well. There's terrific stuff up there. Last night we spoke with Dr. Louise Newson, a British GP and menopause specialist. Gia was an interesting conversation. She's the author of The Power of Hormones, about the role and influence of hormones on our bodies and how not all hormones have the same effect. Here's a little of what she had to say.
3: We produce hormones ourselves. So when I'm talking, obviously in the book, about progesterone, estradiol, testosterone, then it is just these hormones that we make in our bodies. We make them in our ovaries, our adrenal glands, and also in our brain. But we can prescribe them as well. So, and this is where the confusion is, because when I prescribe hormones, I prescribe the same chemical structure as our own hormones. Mm. Whereas in the past, we've been prescribing synthetic hormones that have been...

0: manufactured, if you like. They've been made and they're different chemical structures. So they don't have the same effects as our own hormones in the body.
1: Yeah, we had a powerful and emotional reaction from a lot of listeners last night. Women who've felt not listened to and have had pushback from their GPs about HRT and all sorts of things. So have a listen to it. It's there. And if you'd like to pass it on to someone, use the ABC Listen app. Just put Nightlife into the search bar and there it is. All right. Coming up tonight in our first hour, we're going to talk about housing. The Prime Minister, Anthony Albanese, is going to present the changes to negative gearing and capital gains tax announced a fortnight ago in the budget to Parliament this Thursday. The aim is to address

0: the Claire O'Neill said last week after the budget.
1: Australians have got a housing system here that's stacked against them, and we really want particularly young people to have the chance to get ahead and to get into their own home. So this budget is a housing budget. It's about two really important things. The first is putting first homeowners on a level playing field with investors, and the second is building many more homes for the country.
0: Yeah, well, level playing fields and supply. The issue of housing is going to remain a major voter concern in the next election in 2 years' time, you would think maybe the biggest concern. But what exactly needs fixing and how should the government go about it? And will the budget do anything to fix the basic problems that are there? To discuss it tonight, we're joined by two close observers of Australia's housing market, economist Cameron Murray and Anglicare Deputy Director May is easy, and your calls are welcome too. You might have remembered May on our budget panel a week or so ago. The Nightlife News Breakdown tonight, led by Quentin Dempster. Quentin is back. He's going to join us. There's a lot to talk about tonight. Chris Bowen, very excited about the fact that in the December quarter, Australia reached 50% renewable energy generation. And as a result, he says electricity prices are going down mid-year in a few weeks' time. Is it a tipping point in the quest to be rid of fossil fuels? We'll talk about that. And also his take on the resignation of the NAACC, the National Anti-Corruption Commission Chief Paul Brereton. Then we'll talk about the hunt for Nazi war criminals. Lots of Nazi war criminals ended up finding safe haven in Australia.
2: You might think that Nazi war criminals are now just a part of history. But right at this moment, men accused of the most inhuman acts are living in comfort in a place you would never expect. Australia.
3: And then came dramatic new evidence that Australia was used as a post-war dumping ground for Nazis.
4: Are there Nazis in Australia?
5: For decades, this question has shadowed Australia. Men accused of the worst crimes in history, hiding in plain sight.
0: Yeah, there were. It's an interesting story. And look, it's got twists and turns too. And it's not without nuance too. I'll discuss it with Dan Goldberg, who's the director of Mint Pictures and wrote, produced and directed this new doco, which is going to screen this week. Wen Lee's joining her, speaking of screenings on things to watch. She's looked at The Richest Woman in the World. It's a French-Belgian comedy drama about... It's loosely based on the life of the L'Oreal

a verdict on that on and other things in the second hour as well. We'll play the Mighty Challenge, of course, issues of the day. Well, the Energy Regulator Chair, Claire Savage, says the large entry of batteries into the grid, along with solar and increased output from wind, had reduced volatility. And we're going to see a cut in your power bill. Your power bill will be slashed down by July 1 by up to 10%. Look, I've spoken to plenty of people about this today who say, oh, well, I'll believe it when I see it. Well, yes, maybe. Maybe it's because of how we've been treated in the past. But we'll talk some more about that in the last hour of the program. So, hey, there's a lot on. 1-300-800-222 is the number if you'd like to call. Love to hear from you. You can

0: Cameron Murray, he's a chief economist at Fresh Economic Thinking. Cameron, good evening to you.
1: Good evening, Phil.
0: And also joining us, the national spokesperson for Everybody's Home and deputy director of Anglicare Australia. You will remember her from our budget panel, May is Easy. Hi, May.
2: Hi, thanks for having me.
0: Well, it's good to have you back too. Your thoughts, questions and comments too, 1300 800 222. Text 0467 922 702. Look, let's, to the both of you, check our understanding of the basics. Historically, are residential property prices very high, relatively? How far have they outpaced incomes? Cameron?
1: Yeah, Phil, look, I'm actually one of the few economists who push back on looking at the price of housing assets relative to income as a sensible measure. Because the rents that we pay for housing get converted into asset prices.

0: afford. So I think it's important not to think about price to income ratios without adjusting for that. But once you do adjust for that, the last few years we have seen prices historically high relative to incomes and rents, which usually rents are pretty flat relative to incomes, and relative to these newer, higher post-COVID interest rates. Probably, if prices fell, holding interest rates and rents fixed about 30% would be closer to the historical norms outside of these cyclical or bubble periods, which we've had multiple times. So that's where we are in the cycle, in my view.
1: What about you, mate? I mean, but young people are often fond of saying, "Well, look, for my parents' generation, it was, basically you could buy a house for a couple of years or 2 or 3 years' salary. You can't do that anymore." I mean, the figure's like 10, 12, 14 years' salary.
2: Yeah, absolutely. That's absolutely right. The cost of buying a house relative to the amount of income that people earn, noting that that might not be Cameron's preferred measure, that has been going up for years and decades. And rents have also really been surging. Asking rents in Australia have gone up by about $450 a week for a house. And in capital cities, it's more. It's about $500 a week for a house, and that's just in the last decade. So that's about $25,000 a year. So that's a really big increase in the past decade. So we know housing costs to buy have gone up, and that's something that you hear a lot about in the media, but rents have also been surging year on year.
1: How have we got into this situation? Because in the normal rules of supply and demand, there'd be more houses built. Why haven't there been?
2: Well,
1: Cameron? Or May first.
0: Go, May.
2: Oh, well, I feel a bit nervous starting because this is, I defer to Cameron's much greater expertise on issues around housing supply. But I mean, I think it's a bit of a myth that we haven't been building. The number of homes per person in Australia has actually been going up at every census since the early 90s. At every single census, that ratio increases. We've never had more homes per person than we have now.
1: Oh, is that right?
2: And in the
1: Okay.
2: past, that's right, yes. And in the past decade, Australia's actually built about 1 million new homes, which
1: But
2: outstrips population
1: why do
2: growth,
1: people say we
2: including
1: need more?
2: immigration.
1: Why do people say we need more
2: Well,
1: then?
2: I would say that that's a political issue because the people who say we need more are people who oppose the things that we actually need to do to make housing more affordable. So if simply building more homes made homes cheaper, we would be seeing costs go down. There are a lot of people who are saying we basically just need to double down and do more of the same. The issue that we've got is that the homes that we have in Australia are more unfairly distributed than they've ever been. Tax is one part of that. There are some other reasons for that. It's basically an inequality issue. But the government used to play a really big role in supplying housing in Australia. Right up until the early 80s in Australia, about one in three renters used to rent from the government. Government also used to build homes and sell them to people. And that is happening less and less. And so as the government is stepping back more and more and the private sector is playing a greater and greater role, we've been seeing some more and more inequitable outcomes.
1: All we hear, though, Cameron, is that, we're building fewer and fewer houses. But May's just told us that's not right. So
0: No,
1: what's the,
0: correct.
1: so what is tr what is the truth here?
0: Look, I mean, just imagine for a moment I was in the property development business. Would I say we've got too many houses or would I say we don't have enough? You need to do everything you can, government, to help me, to subsidize me, to build infrastructure to my sites, to upzone me, to basically help me make money. Well, I think you'd say the latter, wouldn't you? And so that's been the story. I worked in property in the early 2000s boom. And look, I was on the other side of the fence working for property developers, and we lobbied and we said, look, there's not enough houses, when we went to our breakfasts with the minister. And then when we went and spoke with our shareholders, we said, oh, we have so many sites, we can build so many houses. There's absolutely no constraint. We can build as much as we want. So I think we've got to get the context right. Housing is an $11 trillion market. There are a lot of powerful long-term interests in this sector who have been telling many of the same deceptive stories for many decades. And now that we're in another cycle, you know, apparently

0: apparently we don't have enough houses again. But remember, in the second half of the 2010s, when prices and rents were falling, we were told, oh, well, the number of new homes is falling. There'll be an inevitable future supply shortage. So if there's not one now, there's going to be. So whatever happens, please subsidise us and help us.
1: Say that again, May. According to the census, just give us that stat again.
2: The number of homes per person in Australia has never been higher than it is now.
1: Never been higher.
2: Never been higher.
0: I think actually in 2022 it was a touch higher when the borders were closed for a couple of years, but it's pretty close to that still.
1: But are there enough, May? I suppose this is the point, isn't it?
2: I don't think it's to be a bit boring and totally echo what Cameron has just said. I don't think it's a question of there being enough or not being enough. The issue is that when a group of people is making money from housing,

0: it's not just a question of supply and demand, you know. As I said this upset my fellow panelist Simon Cowan on the budget night panel, but homes are not the same as bananas. It's not just a question of supply and demand. And there's a group of people out there making an enormous amount of money from pushing up the cost of housing, and that is going to be one of the biggest influences of whether housing is expensive or not. You know, homes are something that people just can't afford to skip. You know, everyone needs a home, and so it's not really possible to reduce demand for housing in quite the way that some people
1: think it is. So there are enough you say there are enough roofs to go over to cover people in Australia at the moment. It's not an issue of supply in that sense at all. Is that what you're saying?
0: I wouldn't say at all. I'm not going to imply that supply has no impact. But that is not the main issue that we're seeing in Australia. You know, on many measures, we're doing pretty well on housing supply. If you look at the number of homes per adult, I know that number of homes per person. You know, different kinds of statistics go around, but we've got a young population relative to other countries, and the number of homes per adult, Australia's actually doing pretty well compared to other countries. And as I said, we've done a good job of building over the past 10 years. I actually remember in the late 2010s, there were some articles in the Sydney Morning Herald saying Sydney's got this huge glut of new apartments, and actually we've got too many of them. You know, so this is... there's some fickle reporting out there as well.
1: 1-300-800-222 is the number. My guest tonight, May Azizi, national spokesperson for Everybody's Home, and Dr. Cameron Murray, chief economist at Fresh Economic Thinking, who have both written and thought about these issues at some length. We're not trying to just myth bust here, but we're also trying to get to some solutions as well. 1-300-800-222 is the number. If you'd like to join the conversation, John from Bayswater. G'day, John.
2: Oh, good morning, Phil, Ms. Easy and Cameron. The speculation in property prices that's seen since 1999, when the capital gains tax discount was introduced by Howard, that replaced the replaced the previous taxing regime, which what the government is now proposing to go back to. That saw property price speculation in existing stock, and it created a Ponzi scheme. And more people that entered into it, the greater the growth rate was. And as you mentioned earlier, in the early 2000s, the earning ratio between for the average worker to the average house was 4-1. And depending on how you calculate it now, it's anywhere from 8 to well up to 13-1 for female.
1: That's right.
2: Single breadwinners for a dwelling. So what the government has to do is introduce legislation to flatten the speculated price growth in existing property.
1: Because what's happened is the price of houses has been bid up, hasn't it?
2: Correct, yes. Because the growth rate's been so good, where you're getting sort of an average of 10% return in equity each year, you just throw money into it and the price goes up because there are more investors, and the tax discount gave it caused the speculation. And also the PAYG also increases the amount of buyers in there to just invest and have properties empty because they're going up by $1,000 a week. So knock that on the head and get it flat, then over a long period of time, because this is 26 years since the legislation was introduced, it's going to take just as long, maybe longer, to bring that affordable ratio back down to 4-1 if it would actually get there.
1: If we ever get there. Thank you, John. That's true. Is there a problem, Cameron and May, with vacant housing in Australia? Or do we have an inordinate number of vacant houses? And is that part of the problem, that people are just land banking them? It seems unlikely, is it, or not?
3: No. I'll jump in there, Phil. So, look, the vacant housing story gets really muddled. What you see reported regularly in the press every week or month, the vacancy statistics, and we go, oh, there aren't enough rental homes, look at the vacancy. That's just a measure of online advertisements relative to the stock of homes. It doesn't tell us if they're empty or occupied but available for rent when the current tenant leaves.

0: they require the rental to be advertised for 2 or 3 weeks, depending on the data provider. And so changing patterns of marketing of rentals will change the vacancy rate. So that's not really a measure of the quantity of homes. It's a measure. It's a little bit like the unemployment rate that we have in the labor market, but it's like the unemployment rate for houses. Who's ready and able to get a tenant? And the unemployment rate in labor is who's ready and able to get a job. So that's the rental vacancy rate. People will often quote the vacant homes statistics from the census, which are the proportion of dwellings where people aren't occupying them on census night. And that's where you get the 1 million empty homes number from.
1: Mm-hmm.
0: Pardon me, but that's just 1 million empty homes for one night once every 5 years. And that's been pretty flat as a proportion of all dwellings since the early 90s. Pardon me. So I don't think those vacancy measures really tell us much of anything because we've got more houses than ever and lower vacancy. All that means is the market's tight, incomes are rising, rents are rising, and there's relatively low turnover in the rental market. It doesn't tell us that we have the wrong quantity of people relative to the quantity of housing. And if I could just sneak in an economics lesson, a lot of people use the word supply to mean the stock of houses.
1: Mm-hmm.
0: But the word supply in economics means the willingness to sell. You can have a huge stock of houses and no one willing to supply them if their price is rising, because why would I sell an asset that's going up in value? Like our caller said, investors want to buy those assets, not sell them. And what you'll notice, and currently, so we're in May 2026, you're going to find that out of the 11 million existing dwellings, suddenly the willingness to sell, the supply, starts rising because people expect prices to fall and they don't want to own the asset if the price is falling. And then that will self-fulfill a price correction like we've seen in Canada in the last 2 years and New Zealand for the last nearly 4 years, where real prices in inflation-adjusted terms are where they were before COVID, so around 2019. Mm.
1: Do you think that's going to happen here in Australia, May?
2: Well, if I could just circle back to the point about empty homes, I think if there's something I would add to what Cameron has just said, I think in the housing debate, you see a lot of symptoms of problems getting reframed as causes. You see this sometimes with Airbnb and you see it a little bit with the kind of empty homes phenomenon. I think to the extent that some homes are maybe empty or underutilized, and, you know, I'm not an expert in how many of those homes might be empty or underutilized. I think it's a symptom of a problem of a housing market where we've got a lot of inequity and where wealthier people are taking up a lot more space than they used to and where homes are very unfairly distributed. So, I mean, I think some people get the cause and effect a bit wrong. They think it's a quote-unquote problem that there are a lot of empty homes across Australia or a lot of underutilized bedrooms or what have you. I think that is a symptom of a problem, and it is wrong to start from a place of trying to put together a puzzle where we need to get people into rooms or into homes.
0: Mm. Could I just jump in to sort of reword what May has said in economics terms, which is essentially we allocate houses by price, not need. We allocate them by price, not need. So if we see people who we think need particular things but can't buy them, well, that's because we're allocating by price. If we want to allocate homes by need, we can have a non-market system that does that, like we do in schools and we do in healthcare and we do in public roads and parks. But I think we need to, you know, really understand what we can expect the market to do. And the market works really well for most Australians, 66% home ownership, you know, some of the biggest, best houses in the world, despite people who will complain that, you know, houses are made of twigs and they're terrible. They're bigger and better than they've ever been.

0: from wages and from business income and from investment income, when you're left behind, when others' incomes rise, that's not usually good for your housing outcomes. And in fact, you know, through all the 1800s, this was one of the most popular topics in economics, of why the low income renters in the major industrial cities were always left behind and impoverished when it came to housing. So this is not a new phenomenon. And let me just share a quote before I pass it back, Phil, from a very famous visitor to Sydney who wrote in their diary in their first day in Sydney. They wrote this: "The number of large houses just finished and others building is truly surprising. Nevertheless, everyone complains of the high rents and difficulty in procuring a house." End quote. Now, that wasn't Taylor Swift last year on her tour to Sydney. That was Charles Darwin in 1836, when he arrived in Sydney on the HMS Beagle and when the population of New South Wales was 19,000 people.
1: Yeah, well, that was probably right.
0: Clearly, no shortage of land, right?
1: Well, that was probably right then, though, because, I mean, the place was, you know, in its infancy, and there probably were many houses and they probably were bit up. I get what you're saying, but the plain truth is, no, but hang on. The plain truth is that for a previous generation, I'm part of that generation, for example, when I started out my working life, there were a number of houses that I could buy at any one given time, well within budget, without causing any strain whatsoever. That's not the case anymore. So something's changed, hasn't it?
0: Look, I think it depends when you look. I think you need the context of property cycles. I've got a book right here on my desk called The Great Australian Nightmare, about the terrible troubles of housing in Australia, written in 1972. These sort of patterns, they arise and they emerge in a cycle just about every decade. And we're in one of those cycles now. But it was also the case that 2018 and 2019, even 2020 and 2021 was some of the cheapest times to buy a house for 20 years in Australia. And what we saw in those periods was rapid first home buying. We saw actually 50% higher than normal first home buying in 2021 and 2022. And we saw a slight uptick in the proportion of home ownership from the 2016 census to the 2021 census because of that. So yes, 2024, 25 and 26 have not been great times to buy. They've been sort of the peak of the cycle. But that was also true in Canada and was also true in New Zealand some years ago, and things will adjust.
2: Can I?
1: Yeah, I mean, Mia May, jump in.
2: Yeah, look, I don't really share Cameron's perspective on that. I mean, I think, 10 years ago, it's true, you know, we had more first home buyers. I don't know if that was necessarily an easy thing. I would say it was probably a struggle for a lot of people who were buying back then. I was buying around that time, and it was a real struggle for me to find a place to actually be able to be lent the money, and also just a bit of a stretch to make it all work financially. You know, housing is something, you know, people want to own for various reasons, because renting is difficult in Australia, because they feel they need the security of being able to buy, and they'll do various things to make that work. I don't know if it, you know, people stretching themselves to make that work and people having to stretch themselves further and further compared to previous generations. Well, you know, I don't know if I would say that that's necessarily a good thing or a sign that housing is more affordable per se. It's a sign that people are doing, you know, more and more things to make it work. You know, I have this debate sometimes with various economists about asking rents, you know, is that the right measure to use, or should we be looking at the percentage of incomes that people actually spend on rents? And I really prefer to use asking rents. And the reason for that is that people will just live in inappropriate housing, or people in response to asking rents being really, really high will do a lot of things to keep the cost of their housing down. You know, they might share house for longer than they had wanted to. They might continue living with parents. There are all sorts of ways that people can minimise their housing costs, and that can get reflected in statistics. I think the fact is that it is a stretch for people to be able to afford the kind of housing that previous generations used to.
1: Yeah. Judy from Bendigo. Hello, Judy.
3: G'day. Greetings to you and your guests. Very

0: Very interesting conversation. I'd just like to throw something into the mix about homelessness and something which is, not a new, it's a new part of the cycle, not a part of an old cycle, the astronomical rise in homelessness. And a few years ago, I looked up the amount of BNBs that were available in Australia, and it was 140,000, which was at that time when I looked, equivalent to the amount of homeless people in Australia, 140,000. It was quite an extraordinary thing to observe. And I know it's an elephant in the room that the people that own BNBs don't want to talk about, but that is a big reason for housing shortages and long-term rentals for
1: Okay.
0: people in Australia as well.
1: Let's ask May, what do you think about that? Is Airbnb a problem? Is it part of the problem?
2: I would say Airbnb is a symptom of a problem. We were talking before about housing being very unfairly distributed. Airbnb is a symptom of that problem. And I would say it's also a bit of a symptom of a problem that we've got with the tax system. One of the bugbears that I've had for a long time is that a lot of the tax perks, the tax concessions that this most recent federal budget has started to wind back, the capital gains tax discount and also the negative gearing tax deductions, they're available for short stay hosts on platforms like Airbnb and Stays in exactly the same way as they are available for investors who are renting out their, homes a bit more traditionally. You can deduct the cost of things like artwork, of cleaning. The baffling thing is that the home doesn't even need to be, someone doesn't even need to be staying in it. It just needs to be advertised on one of these platforms for you to be able to claim those deductions. So I think it's a symptom of various problems. And depending on the region that you're in, you could say it's a cause. If you're living somewhere like Byron Bay or you're living in Tasmania, Airbnb is certainly having an impact on inflating rents locally. But I would say a similar thing to what I said before about the empty homes. What we've got in Australia is housing that is very unfairly distributed. We've got a lot of inequity, and I don't think it works in quite that way of it's just a puzzle. There are some people who are homeless and you just need to put them in a home. I think that is an analysis that really sort of overlooks inequality. I did a presentation a couple of years ago with with an economist who said, "What we've got is a real mismatch. We've got all these empty bedrooms and all these people who need places to stay, and we just need to put these two things together." And I was thinking to myself, you wouldn't talk about income that way. You wouldn't say, "Gosh, some people have all this extra income and other people don't have enough, and there's a mismatch." You would look at that situation and say it's inequality, and that's what we've got going on with housing in Australia.
1: Sue's on the Gold Coast, has worked in the short stay accommodation business. Hello, Sue.
3: Oh, hi, my name's Sue, and I've worked in economic development with local councils for quite a while, long time. And as an early adopter of Airbnb, I have seen the, I suppose, the projection of the impact of short stay accommodation on housing in Australia. In an economic development focus, I was working with a council that had 8,000 accommodation, 8,000 houses in that municipality, and 2,000 were listed on short stay accommodation. People couldn't get jobs in that region
1: Because there was nowhere to rent a
3: because
1: nowhere to rent a house.
3: they had nowhere to rent a house. Now, in Victoria, Bright is one of the most beautiful locations in Australia. And I may be corrected on this, but I was told that there are 440 residences in Bright. Every weekend, there is an event that attracts attracts tourism. There are 440 residences, 400 are listed on short stay accommodation. Between Tuesday and between, sorry, between Monday and Thursday, the place is dead.
1: Let's put that to them. I mean, this is true, isn't it, Cameron and May? I mean, some parts of Australia, Airbnb has caused a major distortion in the rental market?
4: Look, of course, in certain locations, online booking has accelerated or made cheaper the option of short-term letting over long-term letting. But a lot of these towns were predominantly short-term let through the local Ray White or real estate agent before Airbnb. A lot of the places I go for holidays, we still book through those local real estate agents in places where the majority are holiday let. So I think some of the analysis taking the full range of listings on Airbnb, I think it's 140,000 nationally, someone mentioned. Now, there's a fair chance that more than half, if not the vast majority of them, were holiday rentals prior to online listing.
1: Yeah, Airbnb has demonstrably increased the number of places. It just has. Don't you agree?
4: There are 11 million houses, remember? So if it's gone up, let's say there's 140 nationally available at any one time, and half of them, we're talking a fraction of a percent when the stock of houses grows, over a percent per year for the last, let's say, Airbnb's around 15 years. We've got 15% more dwellings, and Airbnb has subtracted 0.7% over that time. So I don't think in aggregate it can have substantial effects, but it might amplify those inequalities that exist in certain holiday towns more than what would be the case otherwise.
1: May?
2: Yeah, I agree with that. I mean, I think I mentioned before places like, the Northern Rivers of New South Wales, Tasmania. I know Gippsland is having quite a few issues with Airbnb. I think in certain areas it is amplifying those inequalities. We know Byron Bay is a place that's very affluent. There are a lot of people who own holiday homes. Many of them would be listing them on short stay sites, and it's one of the parts of the country that's got one of the biggest problems with homelessness. The strongest reports of services having to turn away people because there's just so much demand, and one of the areas where locals are really being priced out of rentals really and housing in general.
1: Sure.
2: So, I mean, again, that's an inequality problem.
1: All right, I want to get on to the government's tax changes. Time's disappearing. It always does when we're having fun talking housing. Let's talk about one of the other big topics that's in this debate, immigration. Now, that's being pushed on, particularly on one side of politics, as this is what's causing it all. But then again, we've always run an immigration policy since the early 60s. Cameron, is immigration part of the problem here or not? I mean, if you're bringing in 300,000 people a year, which we were at one point, they've got to live somewhere.
4: Yeah, that's right. Look, immigration's been relatively high since 2006-07, much higher than the three decades prior. It fell to near zero during COVID and then had an enormous spike for a couple of years. That's the pattern. But what we saw during the 2010s is that we did build enough homes. The market does kind of work in that way. We had rising rents from 2007 to 2012. The market responded by building more homes through the early 2010s. It adjusted to accommodate all those people, and rents were falling for 3 years prior to COVID and during the first part of COVID as well. So long term, no, it doesn't have an effect. But short term, these unexpected changes, like we saw in 2006-07, and like we saw into 2023 and 2024, no one expected that much immigration all of a sudden. And it takes time for the housing market to adjust to that. So yes, it's had a short-term effect, but when we look back on this period in 5 years' time, all of those effects will have washed out and gone through the market. So the trick with immigration is more about the unexpected volatility of it rather than the level as much. And we can have other arguments about the levels and appropriateness for other infrastructure reasons and whatever we want. But it's really this unexpectedness of the surge that is difficult. And remember, we spend a huge proportion of GDP just building houses for each other. We spend half of the construction budget each year nationally just renovating and maintaining the existing stock of homes, and the other half building new homes. So when we double the number of new homes we need to build, we've got

0: devote an enormous number of resources to doing that. It does happen over longer periods of time, but that's one of the costs. So yes, there's been a short-term unexpected increase in immigration. Yes, that's had an effect on rental markets. But I reckon in 5 years' time, all of that will have washed through the system.
1: May, can I ask you, will a lot of people think the problem with housing is that it's grown into an asset class in a way that people never used to think about it as an asset class. I don't think my parents thought buying a house was an investment. They thought buying a house was a place to live. And that idea has gone out the window. People buy and sell and they flip houses and they think it's, you know, an asset which you can make money out of. And that this thinking has permeated and pushed up prices. The government seems to agree with that and have introduced tax changes, which over the longer term, I suppose, might do something about that. What do you think?
2: Yes, that is a huge issue, the financialization and commodification of housing over the past couple of decades, which has been driven in part by the tax changes that were introduced in 1999, as one of the earlier callers has said. You know, that's been a massive driver of the increase in housing costs. I do want to address the immigration issue. Actually, I've got something to add to that, but before I get to that, I think the other aspect of why housing has become so much more expensive that I think is under discussed and underappreciated is that the role of government in providing housing has changed a lot. After the Second World War, the government did a lot to build up public housing. The federal government used to build about 30,000 homes a year. I mentioned before, up until the early 80s, one in three renters in Australia rented from the government, and that was people like teachers, public servants, construction workers, all sorts of average people used to be able to rent a home from the government, and it was a big part of why housing was so affordable. In the past couple of decades, the federal government has really moved away from providing housing. It's a fraction of a fraction of the number of people who now have the opportunity to have the government as a landlord. And that is a really, really big part of why housing costs are spiraling out of control. Most countries in the world are actually having a housing crisis, but the ones that aren't, and I know there aren't that many, they've all got one thing in common, and that is that their governments are playing a big role in providing housing. So we've got a couple of things going on. We've got housing becoming a massive asset class, as you said, and a real mentality around investing in housing and pushing up costs. And on the other side of that, we've got a government that's really missing in action when it comes to providing housing.
1: All right. You wanted to say something about immigration as well. Go on.
2: I do, yes. I'm finding it quite hard to organise my thoughts around the immigration issue, actually, because I find it to be such a disingenuous debate. But just to I don't want to do, you know, too many statistics and have death by statistic, but I will give you one. Since 2005, house prices in Sydney have grown by 240%. There has not been a 240% increase in population or immigration. So this is not these are not factors that are driven primarily by, you know, just supply and demand. People are making money from selling housing in Australia, exactly as you said before, housing now being an asset class, people are making money from it. That is what is driving up the cost of housing. And there are people who, you know, they've got a strong interest in this debate and implying that this is a problem that's been imported from overseas. I listened in the days after the federal budget was handed down to the opposition's federal budget reply, which I found to be pretty appalling. You know, politicians like Angus Taylor actually created this housing crisis in Australia and they're pretending that it's been imported from overseas.
1: You mean because his side of politics introduced the capital gains tax discount?
2: Yes. I mean, politicians have systematically for the past couple of decades failed to invest in public and community housing, which is something that could have really profound impacts on making housing more affordable for people who need it, but also across the board. And in introducing these tax benefits, which have really pushed up the cost of housing. And so, of course, if you don't want to do something about either of those things, it's pretty convenient to say that this is a problem that's been brought in from other parts of the world.
1: What do we do about it? Cameron, and my guests are Cameron Murray, Chief Economist at Fresh Economic Thinking, and May Azizi, National Spokesperson for Everybody's Home. Both people have thought and written about this problem. It was put to be once that it's not

0: problem of housing shortages. It's just a problem that there's not enough houses in areas that people want to live. But then again, that's maybe always been the case, has it, Cameron?
1: Well, it has to be the case because we ration the prime locations by price. Mm. Like that's the definition of the price mechanism. Where people want to live must be expensive to prevent everybody living on the same patch of dirt. That's kind of how it works. Mm. I think May's point to your question, Phil, of what do we do about it? I think May's general point that she's reiterated is quite a good one, and one I've made many times, is that we don't sort of address other areas of the economy like this and say, what do we do to make healthcare accessible and cheap for everyone? How do we create a tax discount here or this little tweak there? We just create a system that allows people who can't afford it to get, you know, their heart surgery or their cast on their broken leg for free. We socialize those costs. And we had very heated debates when people said, you know, insuring everyone with public health care was never going to work. It was going to send us all broke. We had those debates 60 years ago and we got through them, and we have a very workable system. Mm. By world standards, we're one of the best. So I think the general point is right. Creating non-market options with subsidised housing.
0: You mean public housing, social housing. Yeah. We need more social housing.
1: I think you can implement it in a variety of ways with the implementation, but just creating a larger alternative. And as May said, most wealthy cities around the world that have low-income workers in high-value locations do that with their subsidised public housing. But in terms of the tax effect and you know, what's to blame for where we are now, I think there's sort of a hidden part here that we're in a cycle, and property markets go in cycles. Whether the capital gains tax is a 50% discount on your marginal rate or 100%. New Zealand, for example, pays no capital gains tax, has no stamp duty. They also had a property market cycle, but now prices have been going backwards for 4 years there and are cheaper than they were before COVID in real terms. Same thing in Canada. You know, they have their own capital gains tax rules, very different. They had an early 2000s cycle and they had a post-COVID cycle, which has been reversing. The US has different capital gains tax rules. They had, you know, the 2000s housing market bubble and crash. So I don't think Australia's settings are particularly unique. I don't think any particular federal government or tax tweak. I don't buy the capital gains tax discount story being the cause of rising prices. I think it's just a coincidence of timing that was implemented at the end of the 90s.
0: Well, it's made
1: recession.
0: Hasn't it made housing part of an asset class, therefore, that people, you know, think, oh, it's good to buy and sell houses?
1: Back even before 1985 and capital gains tax was zero, yeah, right?
0: That's true.
1: So that would have been, you know, twice as bad as what it is now. And remember, the capital gains tax on your own home that you occupy is zero. Right. So that's an even more tax advantaged way to invest in housing. And we know people use their own homes to do that, because every time there's an auction in your street, you'll get 100 neighbors out there checking how much their house is worth. So, and you know, we know retired people often will upsize and put more of their assets into their own home to qualify for the pension, because it's such a tax advantaged asset class, your own home, relative to any other asset. So I don't think capital gains and negative gearing are such a big deal. I think what's going to happen with this budget is that because we're in a cycle, the last two interest rate rises we saw plus this budget will have that psychological effect that will trigger the herd of investors to turn and realize then. Yeah. So, you know, like any herd of animals, one sheep has to move a different direction and before the rest follow. Something has to trigger it. And I think the last couple of interest rate rises and this budget are going to make the herd turn. But inevitably, and I've said this for a little while now, before the budget, something was going to trigger the herd this year. Mm. If it wasn't the budget, it would have been something else. And we'll see a correction. And then, you know, we'll get into a story next year of, oh, the budget caused this, when, you know, it had to happen. There was a downturn in New Zealand, a downturn in Canada, a downturn in the southern states of the US, a downturn in the UK. And even for context, so while I'm saying property is going to fall, if you bought an apartment in Sydney in 2015, you probably haven't beaten inflation in the last 10 years. So the inflation adjusted price of your typical Sydney apartment is lower today than it was 10 years ago. Mm-hmm. So despite all this talk of rising prices and all this, it is not, it hasn't been everywhere. It hasn't been all the
0: time.
1: No,
0: it has been uneven.
1: We need to have a little bit of
0: May, what's your take on this? Do you think that this is going to make much of a difference? And what do you think is going to happen?
2: I think the changes are a fantastic thing. It's something our campaign has been calling for a long time. It's very hard to prove, to draw a straight line between the tax changes that were introduced in 1999 and say that this definitively caused, house prices to increase. I think they've been very negative changes. I can't definitively prove that they're the reason that house prices have gone up or the reason that we saw a bit of a change in investor behaviour. We did see a million new property investors come into the system after that, and I find it hard to believe that that is just a coincidence. But the other big change that they created was that many landlords, most landlords in the 80s and 90s in Australia were positively geared, which means that they owned their investment outright and they made money from rent. Mm-hmm. Many more landlords now are actually negatively geared. And so that means that they're very highly leveraged, they're loss-making, and I think that that's actually, again, it's hard to draw a straight line or definitively say one way or another, but I think that is driving a lot of the rent increases that we've been seeing. We've got more loss-making landlords than ever providing housing in Australia, and they're much more sensitive to any kind of interest rate increases. Tax is a big part of how they are. It's part of their investment strategy now, basically. I guess the question is, will the changes that we've seen in the budget help unscramble? Yeah, will they unscramble that egg now that housing investment is such a big part of the Australian economy, and it's something that people with extra money sort of turn to when they want to invest? I think there will be good changes because either investors don't change their behaviour, and in that case, the government will raise a lot of money, which we hope will be invested into public and community housing, and affordable rental options for people who need them. Or investors do change their behaviour, and again, that would be a fantastic thing because it would mean we'll have fewer landlords in the market who are chasing short-term capital gains. Hopefully they will invest in a way that's a bit more stable and a bit more predictable, creates a lot more stability for renters. And those who sell, well, that'll push down prices for everybody else. So I think it's a win-win for housing affordability.
0: Hmm. Okay. All right. Well, time has beaten us, but it's been a most interesting conversation. And I think we probably have punctured the bubbles of some myths in and around housing. And I appreciate it too. My guests tonight have been Dr. Cameron Murray. He's the Chief Economist at Fresh Economic Thinking. And May Azizi is the National Spokesperson for Everybody's Home. Cameron, thanks for your time. Appreciate it.
1: Thanks for having me, Phil.
0: And May, thank you for both of your appearances here on the program. We'll get you back at some stage too. Appreciate it. Thank you.
2: Thanks. It's been a great discussion.
0: Yes. All right. We'll put this up as a podcast and you can have a think about it. Some thoughtful things there about things you believe that maybe aren't quite what you think. Mm-hmm. We've got the Nightlife News Breakdown coming up. We'll do that straight after the latest ABC News.
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7: ABC News with David Rollins. Two women and their children with links to Islamic State have been released by Australian Federal Police after landing in Melbourne. Ben Knight has more.
8: The two families landed on a flight from Doha at 4:30 this afternoon after leaving the Al-Roj camp in northern Syria. They were held in customs for 2 hours before Australian Federal Police ushered them out of a side entrance of the airport to avoid the media. Neither woman has been charged.

0: Earlier this month, four women and a group of children also returned from the camp. Three of those women were arrested and charged on arrival and remain in custody.
1: Defence experts say US President Donald Trump is facing pressure from Republicans over his push for a possible deal with Iran. Trump is trying to revive the Abraham Accords by linking any peace agreement to more Arab nations, establishing formal ties with Israel. However, fresh US strikes on southern Iran are threatening to strain the talks. Former Australian naval officer and defence expert Jennifer Parker says some Republicans fear that Trump could go too easy on Tehran.
2: It's clear that President Trump is under some significant domestic pressure. In fact, from the Republican side, there's been a number of prominent Republicans who have come out and said that this deal that may or may not be happening with Iran, perhaps he's going too easy on Iran.
1: The outgoing head of the National Anti-Corruption Commission says he's stepping down from the role because he's become a distraction. Paul Brereton announced yesterday that he's resigning as commissioner 3 years into a five-year role. He'd faced ongoing scrutiny over his ongoing talks to defence and his handling of the Commission's investigation into the robo-debt scheme. Mr Brereton has used a Senate inquiry to again deny any impropriety, but has conceded he had contributed to his own downfall.
3: I have become a distraction. Every time the Chief Executive Officer comes up here, he has to answer questions about me. The press attention is focused on me and my interests. That is, the need to defend that has become a distraction.
1: Police investigating the movements of Desi Freeman during his 216 days on the run have been interviewing two men arrested in Victoria's northeast. Erin Somerville reports.
4: A 48-year-old and 45-year-old were arrested this morning at two separate locations. Desi Freeman fled into bushland after he fatally shot two police officers at Porepunkah in August last year. Freeman was shot dead by police over 7 months later at a Thullagalong property more than 100 kilometres away from Porepunkah. A man and woman who were not family members were arrested over his movements last month, but were released without charge. The two men arrested today are not family members. They are being interviewed by police.
1: The Northern Territory Police Association has extended its condolences to the family of Kumanjai White after a decision was made not to lay charges against the two police officers involved in his death. Roxanne Fitzgerald reports.
5: The NTPA acknowledged the death of Kumanjai White, who died after being restrained by two police officers in a supermarket in Alice Springs last year, has been a difficult time for his family. The association also said it recognised the significant stress the incident and subsequent coronial investigation would have on the police officers involved. Earlier today, Chief Minister Leah Fenocchiaro said there had been a rigorous process undertaken and been brought to a close.
6: I appreciate that is difficult for some and will be great news to others.
1: To sport, and the Essendon AFL club has begun the search for its next senior coach following the sacking of Brad Scott. Erin Marsicavetera has the story.
7: The players were brought in early to Essendon's headquarters this morning and told of Brad Scott's immediate departure before taking part in a training session under the watch of interim senior coach Dean Solomon. The Bombers sit in 18th place on the ladder with just one win from their past 24 matches stretching back into last year. Essendon captain Andrew McGrath has spoken on behalf of the playing group after only getting out of hospital this morning following surgery on his broken jaw.
8: It's obviously a really sad time for the playing group. We've all got a really close connection with Brad. We love Brad. And we understand that we live in a really brutal industry at times.
7: McGrath won't travel to Perth with the team for their next match against the Eagles.
1: And at least three people have died after their minivan crashed into an elephant near a national park in Uganda. The Ugandan police force says seven people from the country's revenue authority were in the vehicle at the time.
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2: Yes, well, hello, and how are you? Philip Clark with you on ABC Radio. This is Nightlife. It's Tuesday night. It's the 26th of May, second hour of the program. Good to be with you. 6 past 11, it's 6 past 9 in WA. It's 24 to 11 in South Australia and the Northern Territory. We're right across the country, of course, on broadcast, Channel TV, Channel 25 on your telly, and on the ABC Listen app. You can stream us off the website, abc.net.au/nightlife. I'll put that conversation about housing up on as a podcast, which you can grab by just go through the ABC Listen app is the best way to do it. Put Nightlife in the search bar and pick it up there. We'll do that towards the end of the program. Lots of other stuff on the podcast site there as well, including the story about the Great Pyramids of Giza and why they stand up, which was interesting, I thought. And that very interesting conversation with Dr. Louise Newson about hormones too is there as a podcast. All right, thanks for the calls and texts, lots of texts about housing in the last hour. I know we haven't solved it, but there were some interesting observations, I thought, there, and probably some myth-busting going on too about the real effect of things like Airbnb and immigration and whether or not Australia is in cycles and has been in cycles like this before. And are we building enough houses? Well, it's not as simple as it sounds. 1-300-800-222 is my number. Keep that handy. You'll need it for the Mighty Challenge anyway. Coming up in this hour, Nightlife News Breakdown, we're going to have a chat to Quentin Dempster in a moment about what's been going on, particularly interesting stories in energy. A maker of a new doco about the search for the for fugitive Nazis in Australia, and when Lee's got some advice on what's worth watching too. So plenty on. Hope you can stay with us. Keep the number handy. 1-300-800-222 is the way to contact me.
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2: Yes, get into the news breakdown for tonight. Welcome relief coming on power prices. Power prices are expected to fall for most Australian households and small businesses from July under the Australian Energy Regulator's final default market offer. This is the thing which sets the maximum price which retailers can charge for electricity on standing offer contracts. That's most of us. It'll mean households saving hundreds of dollars a year off their bill from July, with even bigger savings, they say, expected for small business. Falls in wholesale electricity prices are due in part to surging levels of renewable energy and better reliability from coal-fired generators. The share of renewable power in the grid went past 50%. Over the December quarter for the first time in history, as good weather conditions and the rapid expansion of batteries suppressed the influence of coal and gas. With renewables hovering at 50% of our energy needs, have we hit a tipping point in the switch away from fossil fuel reliance? Certainly the news was pleasing to the ears of Energy Minister Chris Bowen, who had this to say.
3: We've just hit 50% renewables. Renewables are the cheapest form of energy. When you have more renewables, that puts downward pressure on prices. Secondly, what we're seeing is batteries working to what we call flatten the peak.
2: Yeah, but probably people are sick of hearing that renewables are the cheapest form of energy when Powerbulb bills do not go down. Why aren't they going down? The Energy Minister, however, did point out that Labor was far from proclaiming mission accomplished, and that he expected the long-term average renewable share of the grid to hit 50% quite soon, but also insisted that the government's 82% 2030 clean energy target remained achievable. He may be one of the few people who thinks this, but there we go. Shadow Resources Minister Susan McDonald, though, welcoming the predicted fall in electricity costs, who wouldn't, was keen to highlight the role of coal, she said.
4: I will wait and see with bated breath whether or not this happens, but if it does, I suspect it'll be from Queensland because they've extended their coal-fired power stations and they're using fossil fuels.
2: There you are. Joining us tonight for Nightlife News Breakdown is Quentin Dempster, freelance journalist, former ABC presenter.

0: as well. Quentin, good evening to you. Welcome back.
1: Hi, Philip.
0: Terrific to have your time as well. Well, it's a significant moment, isn't it? Australia suddenly passed the 50% renewable threshold, the government's promotion of solar and home batteries in particular. How has it worked?
1: Well, it's a tipping point in the debate, mate, because for the last 3-4 years, we've been in a cost of living crisis, and all the politicians who've got their antenna up know that that is one big motivating factor for the public of Australia. You know, interest rates go up, the pain is palpable as the RBA fights inflation, and the debate about electricity prices as part of that cost of living. So if people actually see the 10% reduction in household electricity prices from the designated from the regulator's announcement and 20% for small business and small industry, they've got to see it in their bills before they're moved. And yes. Also, you pointed out the take-up of rooftop solar and battery. Now, that's a taxpayer-funded incentive for a lot of Australians know all about rooftop solar battery power and its impact on their electricity bills. Mm.
0: Yeah, as I said, I mean, people are probably pretty sick of hearing that renewables are the cheapest form of energy when their power bills have been seen to be going up, not down. Are we at a tipping point when we're going to see things go in the opposite direction?
1: Well, everybody will be shouting yippee when they actually see their bills going down, and that'll change the nature of the debate at the state level. There's big debate now because everybody's seen the pictures of the Liddell power station stacks coming down.
0: Yes.
1: It's a visual with impact, and the LNP and One Nation will be saying they're going to extend coal indefinitely. But there are other factors in this as well. Snowy Hydro 2.0 at great cost to taxpayers of Australia, how that will play out, where that cost will be imposed on consumers. The thing about Australia is that the bulk of us live on the East Coast, over about 4,500 kilometres from Cape York down to the bottom of Tasmania. The bulk of the Australians live on the East Coast. So there's the interoperable grid is a very important taxpayer-funded investment, but private sector operators on their solar farms and wind farms can get a bit of the action as well.
0: Mm. Yeah, the one thing that does seem to have made a big difference, I mean, because...

0: And that trend seems to be having a big effect. Claire Savage, the head of Australia's Energy, put it like this.
1: What we think is driving, what is driving it, is really reductions in the cost of producing electricity. So we've seen a lot more batteries and solar systems come into the electricity market over the last 12 months. They've been making that market much less volatile.
0: And that does seem to have made a difference, Quentin.
2: It costs nothing. The sun and the wind, the source of the energy, costs nothing. The batteries cost a fortune, of course, with all their component parts, and the technology and research that's going on worldwide to make battery power much more cost effective is will in itself be a game changer. But the economics are market driven now, and the transition is market driven. But there's still a debate about the coal and gas. Since the Second World War, Australia had become a first world economy because largely of cheap coal-fired energy. And anybody looking at it objectively has to acknowledge that. The biggest thing is that we have to transition off fossil fuel energy to preserve the biosphere. All the indications are there's excessive CO2 and methane, and that has to be stabilised to stabilise the biosphere.
0: The government's still got a credibility problem in the whole issue, haven't they, because of their promised $275 off your power bill promise, which was laughably wrong.
2: Any promise that when you're trying to get into power, you make any whatever it takes promise, and then it blows up in your face, and that's what's happened.
0: I didn't realise you were from the richo school of politics.
2: Well, you've been watching it just like I have, and of course, cynical. I suffer from cynicism, as do you, I'm sure, and a lot of our listeners out there, because you've heard it all before. But yes, that's an embarrassment. But the regulator's announcement that power prices are coming down as a direct consequence of the 50% renewables in the market when we've had a good summer and the wind is blowing and the battery element is a big factor in that, Phil. The battery take up at domestic and small business level and in industrial scale level, right in Queensland and elsewhere, it is market driven and it will have a huge impact on Australia's transition. Whether we get to net zero by 2050 or 2060, that'll become part of the debate.
0: Speaking of climate change issues, a joint ABC Four Corners Guardian investigations found that BHP has either shelved or delayed major projects that would have reduced emissions. The documents leaked to the investigation reveal that the mining giants put on ice a big 50-megawatt solar and battery project in the Pilbara, despite it having board approval, and significantly delayed almost 500 megawatts of solar, wind and battery storage. The companies also continue to buy diesel trucks for the Pilbara. Federal Resources Minister Madeleine King says she isn't concerned by reports that BHP's rollout of renewable energy is stalling. And she thinks that BHP is still committed to reducing emissions.
3: They will make their commercial decisions. BHP and other miners are subject to the safeguard mechanism. I think they have about 6 facilities that are subject to that, and how they choose to reach net zero, and they have made that commitment clear. It really is a matter for BHP.
0: Are they a model corporate citizen, Quentin?
2: No, they've not been upfront with the Australian public. The fact that this material was leaked to Four Corners indicates that the people who are inside BHP who are very concerned about the miscommunication that comes here. We talk about social licence for the big corporates. BHP is a great investment vehicle for Australians and investors around the world, and they do acknowledge in all their bump and documentation that they are serious about social licence, and they acknowledge what I've just been saying about the stabilising of the biosphere in their own operations. The fact that this has been leaked is a huge embarrassment to BHP. I noticed the minister, as you and the grab you've just played, indicates that it's all up to them, but the minister should. What came out of it for me, Phil, was the fact that the subsidy for the diesel

0: those heavy trucks that were meant to be transitioning to electric vehicles with their solar farms, they've kicked that off down for another decade or so, and they're being subsidised. Their diesel costs are being subsidised by the taxpayers of Australia.
1: Yeah.
0: And if I was the minister, I'd be saying, hey, we're giving you a free kick on diesel subsidy, and you are not fair dinkum. So any advice you can give here, I don't work for the ABC anymore, so I can say this, the minister should be telling BHP and anybody else in the game, I'm watching your diesel subsidy and I can withdraw that, so that you stick to the commitments you made to the public.
1: It's a massive budget item, the diesel fuel rebate scheme. And no governments, well, recent governments have just not wanted to go there. That is true. All right, look, the Teal Party, Quentin, Australian politics in quite a state of flux at the moment. There are those who believe the One Nation rise is a bubble and it will pop. And there are others who think, no, it's a more fundamental realignment of politics here. And now the Teals, at least some of them at least, have confirmed long-running rumours that there might be discussions about a new centrist party to fill the void left by the Liberals' lurch to the right to counter the rise of One Nation. You've been looking at politics for a long time, Quentin. What do you think about this? Is the rise of One Nation a bubble? Is it not? And would a new centrist party, based on what the Teals are saying, be successful?
0: Well, let's deal with One Nation first. No, it's not a bubble. It's disaffection, complete disaffection with the Libs and the Nats. Old Wiley Barnaby has jumped ship to Pauline, and they've got a House of Representatives member now out of Farrer, and they are an official party in the Federal Parliament of Australia. So they have to be taken seriously in that sense. So there's the Victorian election coming up. They're going to be all over Victoria. There's the New South Wales election coming up. They're going to be all over New South Wales to test their public support at the ballot box. And then we've got the federal election in 2028. The key point for me is if there is momentum, that will be demonstrated in those two state elections to see whether the disaffection of the Australian electorate with the Libs and the Nats flows through to those state contests before we see whether Pauline actually says she's going to step down from the Senate and run for a House of Representatives seat, or whether Barnaby Joyce says he's going to contest his old seat of New England, which he deserted to One Nation.
1: Mm. Yes, I mean.
0: It's a bubble. It's a bubble at the moment, Phil.
1: Yeah. The thing that's undone them in the past has been the quality of their candidates. One Nation. It's been a very uneven performance. I mean, lots of them don't stay in the party.
0: Phil, there are a lot of. Phil, there are a lot of questionable candidates, and all the parties. If you look at them,
1: That is true. That is true.
0: You could run a ruler over them all, and then whether One Nation comes out the worst or not, it may well do. There've been people lining up. Mm. The thing is, for political parties to be serious about merit selection of their candidates, is that they should have pre-selections that are fair and go through the bona fides of candidates they're putting before the Australian people. Mm-hmm. In some cases, these parties will grab anybody who put their hand up and be prepared to put in a quid to back themselves. And just to fill out, you know, One Nation has been standing in every seat. Clive Palmer stood in every seat. Because you make yourself look viable if you stand in every seat. Of course, you're going to get some percentage of the vote. You might lose your deposit. The other question you had was about the party of the Teals.
1: Yes.
0: Whether the Teals, the independents, should form a party. I just remember what happened to the Australian Democrats, which was a similar, and it did last for a couple of decades, the Democrats, in the Federal House, in the Senate in particular, but it all came unstuck when the Dems agreed to help John Howard get in the GST. A very courageous thing Howard did to put in a broad-based consumption tax at the

0: time. The Dems supported him and they got washed away. If you form a political party and then you put in a pincer movement like that, the risks are very great. There may be some advantages for the independents running a party in the Senate, but not in their communitarian, which is a development which has existed in Australian politics for a long time. And from Cathy McGowan to Helen Haynes to the others, to Ted Mack, to Peter Andren, to there's a book on this called The Independent Effect, which is academically looking at the rise of independents and the fall of them since Federation. So it's fraught with danger to form a political party when you're really based on your community.
1: Yep. Just finally, I know you've spent a lot of time on anti-corruption issues. Paul Brereton, the head of the National Anti-Corruption Commissioner, has resigned 3 years into his five-year appointment. There are conflicts of interest issues, and he acknowledged that. Plenty of people are highly disappointed in the National Anti-Corruption Commission. There's never been a public hearing. They've been dragging the chain in the eyes of many on a whole range of issues from Robodebt onwards. What's your take on it?
0: Well, I'm most thankful that Commissioner Brereton has resigned, effective July 6. People like me and others at Centre for Public Integrity wanted him to move on after his first failure to recuse himself adequately. He did make some declaration, but he didn't recuse himself from all decisions of the National Anti-Corruption Commission on the 6 redacted names from the Royal Commission into Robodebt. He refused to step away then. He says he's stepping away now because, again, he had a conflict of interest issue raised about... He's been an advisor to the Defence Department. He's got rank within the Defence Department. And he still had to step away from all defence-related corruption referrals to the NACC because of his... defence connections. One of the biggest customers, I'm sorry to use that term, one of the biggest customers of the NACC is the Defence Department because of all that taxpayer money on procurement and acquisitions of materiel. He acknowledged in the Senate today in estimates that he'd become an issue himself and he didn't want any further distraction. So he's fallen on his sword. And that was an honourable thing to do, but it took a long bloody time.
1: Mm. Quentin, always great to talk. Appreciate it. Thank you.
0: All the best.
1: Quentin Dempster, freelance journalist, former ABC presenter.

0: Radio.
1: Yes, thanks for the texts too. Plenty of people jumping in on this. Angus Taylor promised to cut the electricity prices too. Did it happen? Says my texter. This government is pathetic, says my other texter. Good to put your names on these texts. Robin says it's all a distraction to kick the political can down the road. Yes. Marge says they didn't promise a $250 refund. They said the bills would be average of $250 lower. Well, they did say that, and that did not turn out to be the case, it has to be said. All right. There is a cut in electricity bills coming. So we're being told in the middle of this year, next month, from next month anyway. Let's talk history and the search for Nazis who came to Australia searching for safe haven. And you know what? They got us.
2: Nightlife history.
1: When you think back to Nazi war criminals who escaped prosecution by fleeing to distant locations, you likely think of the infamous covert escape networks known as the Rat Lines, which saw thousands of Nazi war criminals evade prosecution by the Allies. They famously went to South America too, didn't they? Particularly Argentina and Brazil. They also went to Chile and Paraguay. Perhaps less well known in the past, more so these days, is that hundreds, maybe thousands, of alleged Nazi war criminals were able to emigrate to Australia after World War II. I mean, most kind of lived peacefully in hiding until the government launched a belated attempt to bring them to justice in the 1980s. A new documentary titled The Hunt for the Last Nazis airs on SBS this Sunday. Dan Goldberg's creative director of Mint Pictures is its writer, producer and director, and he's gathered together some rare classified government files and video and audio recordings, much of it never revealed before, as well as interviewing Holocaust survivors and witnesses from suburban Australia to remote European villages.
3: Of all the Anglo-Saxon countries, Australia's record was the worst in the world.
4: This is the story of a scandal.
5: Any Nazi criminal who lives in Australia, and there must be at least hundreds of them there, knows that he is home free.
4: I'm going on a deep dive into the archives of the Special Investigations Unit, a crack team of Australian Nazi hunters, to uncover the truth of this sordid story.
6: Row upon row of skulls and bones.
7: Jesus Christ.
8: We had to prove murder, mass murder and crimes against humanity.
9: These are not his children.
8: We had to have the smoking gun.
4: So lies, lies, lies.
9: Yes, yes, yes.
1: Yeah, well, writer, producer, director, as I said, Dan Goldberg joins us this evening. Dan, good evening to you. Welcome to Nightlife.
10: Thanks for having me.
1: How did they get here anyway?
10: Well, the situation in Europe in 1945 was there were millions of displaced people, many of them Holocaust survivors. And in fact, Australia did accept around 30,000, which was the highest number of Holocaust survivors per capita in the world outside of Israel. That's the stat you usually hear. What you don't usually hear is Australia also accepted an estimated 4,000 to 5,000 alleged Nazis. They got through.
1: Did we know they were Nazis? It's not something you put on your passport application.
10: No. Not at all. Most of them lied on their immigration cards. What we do know is the Special Investigations Unit, which was established by Bob Hawke in 1987, investigated 841 cases of alleged Nazis. They got here because we were absolutely hell-bent on the populate or perish mantra after the war. And that required young, fit men who were also white, and they came largely from the Baltics.
1: How many do you think actually... I mean, we can only estimate it because we don't know.
10: Well, the chief historian of the SIU, Professor Conrad Quaid, who is the preeminent expert in these matters, he understandably says, look, we will never know the exact number of Nazis, but based on the research that they have done, the estimate is 4,000 to 5,000.
1: Who came here?
10: And that would be alleged Nazis who were from the highest rank, which was a man by the name of Carlos Ozos, who was believed to be the highest rank, to much more or much lesser involved collaborators.
1: So most of them, as you said, would have lied on applications to get here, or they were certainly not admitting to them to

0: to authorities. Were there any that actually were known at the time to be wanted Nazi criminals that we let in here?
1: Well, they didn't come to Australia and say, we're Nazis.
0: No, of course not.
1: But it's a good question because...
0: do you understand what I'm saying? But obviously we didn't know about a lot of them. We could have known if we'd looked, but we didn't. But were there any that we did know about and said, okay, we'll take them anyway?
1: Correct. The government and ASIO, our spy agency, according to Mark Ahrens, who broke the story in 1986 and has been researching it for 47 years, he has evidence that the government and ASIO not only knew about it, but actively recruited some of those Nazis.
0: Why?
1: Because it was the Cold War. And as soon as 1945, the war ended, the enemy was no longer the Nazis, it was the communists. And Australia was absolutely petrified about the Red Peril. And your listeners will probably remember the Petrov Affair and other examples of history. And they were adamant that communism would not be a threat in this country. So who are you going to get to give you intelligence about the communists? Their enemy. Who's their enemy? The Nazis.
0: Yeah, it's not, I don't want to say distasteful. It's a curious part of our history that after the war had ended, and it was the same in the Pacific, that there was, you know, an enormous number of Japanese soldiers responsible for atrocities whose names were known and so on. But the appetite for all of this revenge making, as it were, or, you know, setting rights or setting wrongs right after the war wasn't so strong. There was a big appetite at the time, wasn't there? And this, I assume, applied to what the issue you're talking about.
1: Absolutely.
0: There was a big issue. There was a big mood. Look, it's over. The war's over. We've got plenty to do. We've got plenty of things to get on with. And 100%. Let's do this. And it's only decades later that I think the appetite for hunting these people down got stronger, do you think?
1: Absolutely. Look, one of the staggering revelations in the film for me, and I'm, you know, been studying this period of history for 30 odd years, is that in 1961, Australia's Attorney General stood up in Parliament and said it's time, quote unquote, to close the chapter on war crimes. And I didn't realize it, but Australia was the first country in the world to declare an amnesty for Nazi war criminals. So all of those guys hiding in our suburbs in plain sight basically were home free.
0: Yeah.
1: And then 25 years later, Bob Hawke decided to reverse that amnesty.
0: Yeah. Yeah. And I mean, I don't want to get you off track here, but it was a bit like the Japanese war crimes trials too. Australia was very instrumental at first in getting them set up, but after a few of them, the governments everywhere lost interest, and the Australian government as well. And people were not held to account. And
1: Australia was very much positioned after the war as the land of tomorrow.
0: That's right.
1: We sold a future. We sold a dream.
0: We were getting on with things.
1: And not only that, we needed to build the nation. It was populate or perish, and we were looking forward, not backwards.
0: Yeah. When the amnesty was offered in 1961, did people come forward to claim it, or was, because I mean, that would have been admitting guilt, wouldn't it?
1: No, it wasn't an amnesty in that sense. It was just a red line in the sand. The government said, we're not interested in the past. They didn't actually get people to come along and say, well, I was a Nazi, I'll take a piece of that amnesty. They just said, we're moving forward. We're drawing a line in the sand. Of course, the irony was that for those who remember history, 1961 was the year of the Eichmann trial in Jerusalem. So whilst Australia was saying, we're not interested in the past, Nazi war criminals, including Adolf Eichmann, were being prosecuted.
0: Yeah, well, of course, the interest was high in Israel. That's true.
1: Massive.
0: But it wasn't necessarily interest that high in other countries, including as Australia, as you said. I mean, there's a strong argument that it wasn't until later on, and, you know, popular culture too sparked this interest, that people thought, you know, Schindler's List and movies such as this, people thought, hang on, we really should be pursuing this. Bob Hawke set up a special investigation unit, didn't he?
1: Yeah.
0: Why was he so keen to do it?
1: Well, Hawke had a strong affiliation with the Jewish community and with Israel. He was colleagues and friends.

0: with Golda Meir, who was prime minister in the late 70s, 80s, and he also had a moral compass. And at that time in the mid 80s, America, Canada, Britain, the Anglosphere were all setting up War Crimes Investigations Unit. America set up the Office of Special Investigations in 1979. Canada started in 1986. So it was a thing, it was a zeitgeist happening at the time. And Hawke looked at it and he said, crikey. He probably did say crikey. This is unacceptable.
1: Yeah.
0: The amnesty must end. And he set up the Special Investigations Unit in 1987. And it lasted for 5 years.
1: What did it find? Anything?
0: It found lots. In fact, the archive, which is what the film's about, I found the entire archive at the National Archives of Australia in Canberra. It is the size of two soccer pitches. It is enormous.
1: Okay.
0: I only scratched the surface, but the SIU basically conducted 841 investigations into alleged Nazis in Australia. The film, The Hunt for the Last Nazis, focuses on three of the biggest cases, including Ivan Polyukhovich, who was the sole case that made it to a trial by a jury in Adelaide in 1993. I don't want to spoil the outcome, but...
1: Well, we know what happened there, don't we?
0: Yeah. But we tracked down the prosecution, we tracked down the defense, we tracked down the lead detective, we tracked down the director of the SIU, and they all remember it like yesterday, and we've tracked down the archive, which is incredible. And so, notwithstanding that we, or many of you listeners, might know the outcome, it's the passage of time now to reflect on what happened. And also, there's a bombshell revelation at the end of the film about what's happening today.
1: Was it quixotic in the end anyway, given the difficulties of ever obtaining under beyond reasonable doubt convictions? Was it a quixotic task anyway?
0: I think there's an argument to accept that the SIU was an act of futility in part, because we decided, unlike the Americans and the Canadians who deported and denaturalized, we decided to bring people to a criminal trial.
1: That's right.
0: A criminal trial involves a jury. It needs a unanimous verdict. We're talking
1: very high standard.
0: The legal bar was almost set up for failure because it was so bloody high, because they had to convince 12 ordinary people from Adelaide about that the man standing in the dock was guilty. He pulled the trigger 50 odd years prior, and that it was beyond reasonable doubt. And it was actually, in hindsight, if you look at the case for the defense, all they had to do was poke a few holes.
1: Of course.
0: A little bit of doubt.
1: That's all.
0: And then the case is done.
1: I mean, it's a high bar, and, you know, it needs to be, because it's a criminal offense.
0: Of course. Of course.
1: Yeah, it's an interesting thing, though, as to whether or not, you know, what other action do you think could have been taken? If you know who these people are, had any of them availed themselves of citizenship at the time or not? I suppose they had.
0: They all had citizenship. That was their get out. That was their passport to freedom.
1: Get out of trial.
0: So Conrad Calais, who's in the film, he's one of the three cases that we looked at. He globetrotted. He escaped from Australia to America, then to Canada, then to Britain. But each time he could come home because he had a passport.
1: So, there probably are still people alive, are there?
0: Well, it's...
1: I mean, they'd be 100 years old.
0: It's documented there was a case, Charles Carly Zente in Perth, which ran from 2005. He was arrested, and I think the High Court rejected the extradition claim in 2012, 2013. But he died, if I'm not mistaken, 2017, 2018, and he was dubbed the last alleged Nazi. I very much doubt there's anyone alive today. They'd be north of 100. But in the end, the story of Nazis in Australia is that they all got away with
1: it. They got away with it.
0: They got away with murder.
1: Here and almost everywhere.
0: Pretty much. The truth is it took hundreds and hundreds of thousands of Nazis and collaborators to execute Hitler's final solution. The vast majority got away with it. Some were convicted, mostly in Europe. But
1: That is true. All right, Dan Goldberg's been with us. He's the creative director of Mint Pictures. He's a

0: the producer and director of Hunt for the Last Nazis, which is showing on SBS. So look out for it. It is on SBS this Sunday. Dan, good to have you in. Thank you. Thanks for taking us through it.
1: Thanks for your time.
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0: Yes, thanks for the text too. Jen says, we hardly ever mention Palestine, except on the news. They are the forgotten people. Yeah, I don't think, well, not on this program, Jen. That is not the case. 1-300-800-222 is the number. Movies and TV, what is worth watching? Wen Lee has all the goss on this.
4: What's happening on the big screen and the small? What to watch?
0: Joining us for a look at big and small screens is Wen Lee Mah, Nightlife's critic. Wen Lee, good evening to you. Welcome to Nightlife.
5: Hello.
0: Well, let's get into it. First up, Spider Noir. This is, I guess what it sounds like. It's got Nicolas Cage in it. It's got to be pretty good, I suppose.
5: Not a guarantee for a Nicolas Cage project.
0: Oh, okay.
5: He does so much.
0: True. Power Ballad, which is a comedy drama on TV.
5: Movies.
0: On the movies, okay.
5: At the movies.
0: And a film which is at least one chain, I think, is advertising it quite strongly. It's a French film called The Richest Woman in the World. It's got Isabelle Huppert in it, so therefore it must be good, in my view. But anyway, let's get there. Let's start with Spider Noir. What's this?
5: So this is actually in the Spider-Man Marvel universe, sort of, adjacent to. So just to backtrack a little bit, there's an animated film called Into the Spider-Verse. This came out a few years ago. It's actually excellent. And in it, Nicolas Cage voiced a character, a version of Spider-Man called Spider-Man Noir. So it's a version of Spider-Man that comes from a film noir world. And it was so well received that the powers that be basically said, let's see if we can't get him to do his own spin-off / version of it, but let's make it live action and not animated. So it is a Spider-Man where he plays a version of Spider-Man who is in his 50s, 60s, he's washed up, he hung up his web slings years ago after a personal tragedy. There's always a personal tragedy. It's set in the 1930s. It's Depression era, New York City. He's, you know, spoken about basically pulling from the Humphrey Bogart version of Chandler's characters. Mm-hmm. So the references here are like The Maltese Falcon and The Big Sleep.
0: Oh, yeah.
5: And
0: no.
5: It is a film noir version of it. It's actually quite good. I wasn't sure what to make of it because I quite liked Nicolas Cage's little voice cameo. And because Nicolas Cage, yes, he sometimes makes some absolutely dreadful slop, but every now and then you get this wonderful streak from him of fun, interesting, like he doesn't repeat himself that often. You're not going to find him in really bland mainstream projects. And he just has this ability to work with an interesting filmmaker and elevate what he's in because he's so committed. And I really enjoy watching like a superhero / you know, a reluctant one who is a little bit tired. You know, he can't move as fast, even though he still, you know, slings around with his webs with great theatrics. And I really like film noir, so it was really nice to have those touches. Interestingly, they are releasing this in two different versions. There is a black and white version and almost like a Technicolor version.
0: Okay.
5: And I have to say, they both look amazing. I watched it.
0: This is on telly, isn't
5: it? This is going to be on Amazon Prime.
0: Okay.
5: And so both versions will be released at the same time. I watched it sort of alternatingly because I thought I would, you know, be committed to the black and white version just because of the genre that it's riffing off.
0: Mm-hmm.
5: But the color version actually looks so good as well. Brendan Gleeson is in it. He's kind of the main villain. Lee Jung Lee, who's an American actress, has been in like Babylon and stuff. Yeah, so much better than I expected.
0: How many parts to it?
5: There are, I think it's 8 episodes. It's 8 or 10.
0: Okay.
5: I want to say it's 8.
0: It's on Amazon Prime. It's a TV show, Spider Noir. Here's a bit from it.
6: Have you seen it out there? The city's a mess.
7: You used to be.
8: I know who I used to be.

0: I'm starting over.
1: Are you going to be a dick about it?
0: Yes, actually, a private dick, to be exact.
2: My friend disappeared. You're an investigator. Investigate. And I turn a trouble train. Are we going to talk about the fact that her friend turned into some kind of sand monster? Just seems like kind of like a big deal.
3: What the hell is going on?
0: I can't get into it right now.
4: All I know is that once it starts, it gets worse fast. Until their sicknesses eat them alive.
5: Sounds right, doesn't it?
6: Yeah, it's a combination that I think I wouldn't have expected. Mm. Film noir, Private Eye, Spider-Man, Nick Cage. Mm. And yet somehow it works.
5: Back to black soundtrack too.
6: Mm-hmm.
5: Very good. All right, stars?
6: 3.5.
5: 3.5, okay. Now, Power Ballad, this is a comedy. This is also on telly. Whereabouts?
6: It's in the films. It's in the cinema.
5: Oh, okay.
6: Yeah, so this comes out on this Thursday. Okay. It is by an Irish filmmaker named John Carney. Mm-hmm. He made Once about 20 years ago. He made Sing Street, Flora and Son. If you notice the themes in the joining themes in those films is that he makes movies that have music in them. And what I really like about John Carney is that he makes music so intrinsic to his characters and their reason for being. And Power Ballad, as you might have guessed from this title, is also about music. Mm-hmm. So you've got two lead characters. Paul Rudd plays an American who used to be, you know, in an indie band, and then he fell in love with an Irish woman, settled down in Dublin. They have a teenage daughter. And now he plays in a wedding cover band. And at one of these weddings, he meets Danny Wilson, who's played by Nick Jonas, a real-life pop star as well, mm-hmm. of the Jonas Brothers. And he plays a former member of a boy band who hasn't quite launched his solo career yet. And he's, you know, had all this pressure to be like, what does Danny Wilson represent? What does he stand for? What does his solo career look like? And they hit it off and they have this jam session. And Rick, Paul Rudd's character, plays him this song, incomplete song that he's been working on for years. And it's called How to Write a Song Without You. And Danny is immediately like, oh my God, that song it's a banger. It's not finished, but it's a banger. Months pass and Rick is in a shopping center and he hears these chords over the speaker in the center and it's his song.
5: Oh.
6: Danny Wilson has stolen his song.
5: Wow.
6: And not credited him, not said anything. He took full credit for it. So it is about Rick trying to madly, illogically, to extreme sort of try to get recognized for his music, for mm-hmm. this song, because he's a frustrated musician who has regrets about leaving behind this, you know, the life that he had imagined for himself when he was younger. And also Danny Wilson's thing where, you know, it's a full-blown imposter syndrome yeah. character arc. And I really liked it. And I think it's very likable. Rudd is obviously very likable. It's incredibly well cast. I think John Carney has a really good handle on tone and he can very easily kind of switch from earnest to mm-hmm. farce. But the thing that to me that is very good about this is the song itself, How to Write a Song Without You. I think we watch a lot of movies and TV shows where it's about, say, a fictional comedian or a fictional super pop star, and their fictional work within the universe is often just, like, not that good. You're like, I don't understand why you're so famous. Your music is not that good. This is a really good song. It's been an earworm in my head for, like, 3 weeks.
5: All right, here's a little clip from the trailer.
7: You don't recognize it?
8: Should I?
7: Of course, yes, you should. That's my chorus and verse.
9: I wrote that song.
8: When?
9: Wow.
10: Danny Wilson.
9: You were great up there.
10: Come with me.
9: I could tell within 2 minutes of meeting you, you are not just some boy band guy.
10: And you are too good for that wedding band.
9: I've been toying with this one for years.
11: Is every song I ever wrote about you?
9: So good.

0: wanted so bad, you know?
1: Having my name on that song
2: would have changed my life!
3: That's what a good song can do, right? Has the ability to mean many different things to many different people.
4: Reminds me of that Beatles movie, doesn't it, about the bloke
5: who couldn't remember? Or who could remember and everyone remember forgot. The best. Yeah. Frustrating when you're the only one.
4: Power Ballad, what, stars?
5: 3.5 as well.
4: 3.5, okay. It's in the cinemas, all right. And The Richest Woman in the World, this is the one with Isabelle Huppert. It's a French film, but it's getting a bit of noise, isn't it?
5: Yeah, I mean, Isabelle Huppert, what an icon.
4: Oh, yeah.
5: What an absolute icon. And anytime she does anything, I'm like, I'm going to see that. I don't even know what it's about.
4: I've been watching her in movies my whole life.
5: And she doesn't seem to age.
4: No.
5: She's just like... Yeah, amazing. Mm. And it's so interesting that they've cast her in this because she's an icon playing a fictionalized version of an icon. So they've changed the names, but this is essentially about Lillian Bettencourt.
4: It's a real story, isn't it?
5: Yeah. So, I mean, her character's name is like Marianne Farrer, but it's about the Bettencourt scandal, which gripped French politics and really French society a few years ago, where the former richest woman in the world, who has since died, the heiress to the L'Oreal fortune, you know, her daughter sued essentially her or the man that she had as a companion friend for 20 years.
4: Well, she was worried because the mother was giving away a lot of her money.
5: She gave her away over €1 billion.
4: To people who the family regarded as a grifter.
5: Yes, to a younger man who was a photographer. He's a gay man, so it wasn't a sexual relationship. But certainly the daughter was like, what is happening? And so this is a fictionalized version of that. It is comedy because the director has talked about, like, it's very hard to make people empathize and feel sorry for incredibly rich billionaires. But there is something relatable still at the heart of this story. But the thing is, I think just because Isabelle Huppert is such an icon, once I got into the film, I stopped thinking of the character as Lillian Bettencourt, and just because Isabelle Huppert is a big, at least to me, is a bigger name. It's quite funny. It's very enjoyable. It's incredibly French, which, good thing, like, that's a good thing for in my books. Maybe it's not in yours. But also, it's just such an interesting story as well, and it's sort of... inspired me to go back and read a bit more about that and the way that it just enraptured and captured, like, everyone from, you know, in the interest of everyone, but also, like, Nicolas Sarkozy got wrapped up in it. And it's just, yeah, fascinating story.
4: The Richest Woman in the World. It's in cinemas right now. Here's a bit.
6: Vous êtes la femme la plus riche du monde. 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
8: Oui, c'est exact, vous glapissez.
4: How's your French?
5: My French is rusty.
4: Anyway, it's getting a bit of noise, isn't it? Stars?
5: 3 stars.
4: 3 stars for The Richest Woman in the World. All right, The Richest Woman in the World, that's in the cinemas, 3 stars. Power Ballad is in the cinemas, 3.5. This is about the washed-up wedding singer. And Spider Noir, which does sound pretty good, actually, is an 8-part series on Amazon Prime. That's 3.5 stars.
5: Yes.
4: Thanks, Wendley.
5: Thank you.
4: Wendley Marr will be back a bit down the further down the road. Judith in Caloundra says, Phil, you might like to know that in the French Open, Australian Adam Walton, unseeded wildcard, has just beaten Alex Poprin in 5 sets with the 5th extending through many tiebreaks. Thank you for that. Interesting. All right, we've got the Mardi Challenge come on the way. Here's Dolly Parton to get us there.

0: Dolly Parton's Jolene. All right, the Mighty Challenge is next. 1-300-800-222 is the number. 1-300-800-222. 25 questions in 5 categories. Answer question 25 and you will be the winner. All right, 1-300-800-222. There are lines free. All right, we shall meet on the other side of the news and commence battle.
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0: ABC News with David Rowlands. Two flights carrying women and children linked to the Islamic State group have landed in Australia. Ethan Seidemann has more.
1: Two IS-linked women and seven of their children are understood to have been on board a flight that touched down at Melbourne Airport just after 4:30. Another flight, believed to be carrying 11 women and children, landed at Sydney Airport about an hour later. The group left the Al-Roj camp in northern Syria last week. New South Wales police say they do not expect any arrests by the Australian Federal Police in Sydney tonight, although that could change. The latest arrivals come after another group returned earlier this month, resulting in three arrests. One woman from Sydney's West was barred from returning under a temporary exclusion order.
0: The President of Iran has hailed his nation's defensive capabilities after the US conducted what it's called defensive strikes in the south of the country. Tehran's foreign ministry says the strikes in Hormuzgan province represent a gross violation of a tenuous ceasefire, which has been in place for nearly 7 weeks. Both sides have previously indicated progress on a memorandum of understanding that could end the war and restart shipping through the blockaded Strait of Hormuz. President Masoud Pezeshkian says the US will be surprised at the strength of the Iranian defence system.
2: They did not imagine that our armed forces, our defensive power and our offensive system could perform such feats. It was a completely surprising matter for all of them.
0: The Foreign Minister has announced multiple initiatives following a meeting with her counterparts from India, the US and Japan. Glenn Lauder has the details.
3: The Quad has become a key platform for cooperation on maritime security, supply chains and regional strategy as China expands its military and economic influence in the Indo-Pacific. At the New Delhi meeting, Australia, India, the US and Japan have launched multiple initiatives, ranging from a critical minerals framework to a plan on Indo-Pacific energy security. Penny Wong has also announced what she's described as the strongest ever commitment from the Quad to the Pacific.
4: The Quad Ports of the Future partnership, where we are launching a pilot for port infrastructure in Fiji.
3: Senator Wong has also told her counterparts that a free and open Indo-Pacific is vital for maritime security.

0: Woodside says it did not want the United Nations Special Rapporteur on the Right to a Healthy Environment involved in a federal court challenge to its North West Shelf gas project. Alistair Bates has the story.
1: The federal court will allow UN Special Rapporteur Astrid Puentes-Riaño to advise on Australia's human rights obligations as they relate to two legal cases brought against Woodside Energy's North West Shelf gas project. In September last year, the Commonwealth chose to extend the facility's lifespan out to 2070, a decision the Australian Conservation Foundation and Friends of Australian Rock Art say failed to consider the global climate. A Woodside spokesperson said it had objected to the Special Rapporteur's involvement on procedural grounds and noted that Ms. Riaño's views were her own and were not made on behalf of the UN.
0: The Deputy Chief Executive of the National Indigenous Australians Agency has defended housing and living conditions in remote Indigenous town camps during Senate estimates. The alleged abduction and murder of Kumanjai Little Baby in an Alice Springs town camp has prompted scrutiny of living conditions in the Indigenous communities. NIAA Deputy CEO Deborah Fulton told Senate estimates that plans to build new homes and upgrade others are underway.
2: Over the 18 Alice Springs town camps, there is a delivery, they fit within the delivery footprint, obviously, of the $4 billion Northern Territory Remote Federation funding agreement. There has been a series of homes that have been built under the most recent agreement, as well as the two prior agreements to that.
0: Two children aged 12 and 15 are among four people who have been killed when a train collided with a school bus in Belgium. The bus driver and another adult have also died in the accident, which occurred in the town of Bougainhout, as the BBC's Aruna Iyengar reports.
3: The barriers apparently were down and the traffic lights were on red, and CCTV footage shows that the level crossing was closed at the time of the accident. A spokesperson for the Belgian Railways said that they do not know how the accident could have happened, said that the investigation is for the police and the public prosecutor's office to investigate, and he said that they're cooperating with that investigation.
0: And in sport, New South Wales 5'8" Mitchell Moses has been ruled out of the opening match of the Rugby League State of Origin series on Wednesday night with a hamstring injury.
4: Hi, I'm Bridget Brennan with some news just for you. 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

0: Yes, well, hello and how are you? Philip Clark with you on ABC Radio. This is Nightlife and we are right around the country. Very good to be with you. This is the third hour of the program. It's 6 past 10 in Western Australia. Hi, everyone. South Australia in the Territory, 24 to midnight. G'day. And across the Pacific in Moresby and Vila, Port Vila and Honiara, Tonga, Samoa, Tuvalu, Fiji and Kiribati as well. You're getting the program courtesy of Radio Australia. Good to be with you. There are issues, by the way, because of maintenance issues in the central West Slopes region of New South Wales from now till 5 a.m. From 1 a.m. Queensland time in Charleville till 2 a.m. you have problems with your 6:03 a.m. transmitter. 1:30 to 5 in Narracourt in South Australia, there could be some issues. And Shepparton, Goulburn Valley from 4 to 5, there might be some issues too with maintenance. They're the notifications we have, but everybody else should be getting us loud and clear on broadcast on the ABC Listen app through your TV channel 25. 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All right, we're about to play the Mighty Challenge. All right, so get yourself ready. 1-300-800-222. You see, Judith from Caloundra, you've seriously misled me. I read Judith's text out suggesting that it might be nice for me to know, says Judith, that unseeded wildcard Adam Walton, an Aussie, had defeated Alex Popper, and he didn't defeat Alex Popper, and he beat Medvedev. Thank you for those who corrected me. Sorry, Judith, I was taking you at face value. I'm sure you didn't mean to mislead, but there you go. It was Medvedev. Popper and lost as well. So thank you for that as well. Otto, thank you for your text. I'm sorry you thought it was obsequious, but I disagree with that. But anyway, 1-300-800-222 is the number. If you'd like to call, 25 questions in 5 categories, answer question 25 and you'll win. Issues in the last hour of the program, by the way. Look, there's plenty of things to talk about. We could talk about that housing discussion we had in the first hour of the program. Also, where do you think we're at with energy prices, with bills said to be going down? I wonder what you're making of all of that. There'll be other issues too. So looking forward to having that chat at the end of the day too. But in the meantime, is everyone set and ready? Because if you are, then so am I.
1: The Mighty Challenge.
0: 25 questions in 5 categories. Our categories are category number 1, olives. Olives. Category number 2, stars. Category number 3, famous Jessies. Category 4, geography. Category 5, madness. All right, olives, stars, famous Jessies, geography, madness. Who's it going to be? Anne from Caulfield is going to kick us off. G'day, Anne. Hello.
2: Hi. How are you going?
0: I'm all right. I'm all right.
2: That's good.
0: I think. Are you on speaker there or something, Anne? You sound a bit muddy.
2: Hang on. One second. I'll just. I don't know how to change. Hang on. 1 second. Now is that better?
0: That's a little bit better. Yeah. What do you like? Olive, stars, famous Jessie's, madness, geography.
2: I'm thinking I should have waited to ring tomorrow. look, I'll say madness.
0: Madness. All right. Quote, all around me are familiar faces, is an opening line of which song by Tears for Fears?
2: Do you know what? I'll just say, I can't even come up with a joke or something to answer that. Talk to you later.
0: See you, Anne. Bye-bye. Bye-bye. 1-300-800-222 is the number. Lincoln from Gippsland. Hi, Lincoln.
3: Hi, Phil. How are you going tonight, mate?
0: Yeah, not bad. You all right?
3: Yeah, pretty good.
0: All around me are familiar faces is the opening line of which song by Tears for Fears?
3: It's a mad, mad world.
0: Yeah. What's the name of the song?
3: Mad, mad world, isn't it?
0: I'll give you one more go at it. What's the name of the song again?
3: It's a mad, mad world.
0: What do you reckon, Dave? Dave says I should give it to you. even though it is technically incorrect. The name of the song is Mad World.

0: Yes, Lincoln, did you get that?
1: Yep, got it.
0: Mad world. All right, question number two. No, there will be no leniency in the future. Lincoln, what do you want to do? Stay with madness, or you can move to geography, olives, stars, or famous chessies?
1: Stick with madness, please, Phil.
0: Madness. According to Noel Coward, when do mad dogs and Englishmen go out?
1: In midday sun, Phil.
0: Correct, they do. Yes.
2: The natives grieve when the white men leave their huts because they're obviously, definitely nuts. Dogs and Englishmen go out in the midday sun. The Japanese don't care to, the Chinese wouldn't dare to. Hindus and Argentines sleep firmly from 12 to 1. But Englishmen deter stars, see a star. In the Philippines, they have lovely screens to protect you from the glare. In the Malay states, there are hats like plates which the Britishers won't wear. At 12 noon, the natives swoon and no further work is done. But mad dogs and Englishmen go out in the midday sun.
0: Marvellous, yes. dear. Question number three. We're in madness. I guess we're staying here, are we?
1: Yeah, why not? Why not, mate? Yeah.
0: Two and going well. Madness. Which 1994 British film starred Nigel Hawthorne as George III? Which 1994 British film starred Nigel Hawthorne as George III?
1: The Professor and the Madman.
0: No. Thanks, Lincoln. Thanks for getting us started. No, that is... Adrian from Bella Vista says the midday sun in England would be pretty hot right now. Ah, yes, it would. In fact, what did I see? It was 34 degrees, 34 and a half degrees, which I think is the hottest May day it's been for donkey's years. They're having an absolute heat wave in Europe, in the UK in particular. It's what they call it. Our heat dome is nestled over Europe and the heat's coming from North Africa. And, yeah, it's quite something. All righty, 1-300-800-222. Let's go with Sophie from Glen Iris. Hello, Soph.
3: Hello, Phil.
0: How you doing? All right?
3: I'm doing exceptionally well and I hope you are too.
0: Yes, no, extremely well. We're in madness. Which 1994 British film starred Nigel Hawthorne as George III?

0: that really, is that true?
1: I don't know.
0: Oh, dear. That's up to bobsled standards, I would have thought. That's very good. that's high praise, you realise, Sophie.
1: Oh, well, thank you, Phil.
0: Bobsled, shush, stop it. Question number four. We're in madness, but you don't have to stay here. You can move if you like, or you can if you stay if you want.
1: Let's stay in madness, please.
0: Madness. Though this be madness, yet there is method in it. Is a line from which Shakespeare play?
1: Though this
0: be madness, yet there is method in it. Or in it.
1: I'm going to go with A Midsummer Night's Dream.
0: Not A Midsummer.
1: Oh, well.
0: So, sorry, Sophie. Thank you.
1: Thanks, Phil.
0: Bye-bye. Bye. See you later. Barbara in Perth had the madness of King George. That's funny, isn't it? Madness of King George the Third, but I wouldn't have seen the other two. Sam, no, that's not correct. Paul from North Rutherford, that is correct, yes. Jeff from Jalorup. Hello, Jeff.
2: Evening, Philip.
0: How's things in the old hometown, Jeff, all right?
2: Oh, yeah, it's good. I was going to say, I was watching Liverpool the other night, yeah, and they had to stop for water breaks.
0: Yeah.
2: Because it was that hot.
0: Yeah, I know. It's 34 and a half degrees, but this is only May. I mean, you know.
2: Yeah.
0: It's not August. So that's the thing with the English. They are not set up for it, you know.
2: Yeah, well, pretty hot, 34 and a half degrees anywhere, really.
0: I
2: mean,
0: well, yeah, I know, but in Jalorup you'd just take it in your stride, wouldn't you?
2: I'd probably put the aircon on.
0: You'd put on your blue stringy singlet and you'd be fine, you know.
2: Yeah.
0: Question number four, madness. Though this be madness, yet there is method in it, is a line from which Shakespeare play.
2: Well, I always go Hamlet or Macbeth, so I'll go Hamlet.
0: Correct. Yes. Which is a very good default answer for all Shakespeare questions on the Mighty Challenge.
2: Yes, I think it would be, yes.
0: Tom in Bangkok says it's 38 in Bangkok every day at the moment. It's too hot. Okay. Cam from Innaloo had Hamlet. Annette from Perth had Hamlet. No, Chipper, it's not Macbeth. Jeff, we're up to question number five. You're going well. Hang on, all the madness questions. No, they're not. We've got a madness question left, if you like. But you can. You can move if you want.
2: Stick with the madness question because I've been thinking there's got to be a question about something and it hasn't come up yet, so I'm hoping it's the next question.
0: question number. That is a crazy expectation. That's a mad expectation. Question.
2: Yeah, well, there you go.
0: Question number five. Madness was a 2014 album from which Australian singer?
2: Yeah, that wasn't the question.
0: No.
2: I was well prepared to say The Young Ones when Madness used to play down on the corner. Okay, so Madness was an album. Australian group in 2000 and...
0: No, which Australian singer?
2: Oh, okay.
0: Not group.
2: Let's go Kylie.
0: Not Kylie.
2: Okay.
0: See you, mate. Bye. See you later. John from Newcastle says, obsequious? Can you please tell me what that means? It's too big a word for me. Oh, John. I don't know. My texter didn't like an earlier interview we'd done, but anyway. Look, I would just say that here on Nightlife, we treat many topics and will continue to do, to treat many topics. 1-300-800-222 is the number. Where are we? Nat from Kallaroo. G'day, Nat.
3: Oh, hey, Philip.
0: Hi. Question number five. Madness was a 2014 album from which Australian singer?
3: He may be idolised by some, but not by me, Guy Sebastian.
0: Oh, you're not a Guy fan?
3: Not particularly.
0: No?
3: No shade to him. He has mad talent, but I'm more of a little alt-rock gal.
0: Oh, okay. Yeah, well, you have to kind of admire the way he's sort of made a career for himself, really, hasn't he? Because he's...
3: Oh, absolutely.
0: You might have thought he'd be a one-off wonder having... What did he win, Australian Idol? You might have thought, well, that'll be it, you know, flame out in a year. But he didn't. No.
3: No, he has managed to make a career from it.
0: Exactly. If you

0: Well, they must have done that because someone brought him here. All righty, we've got geography, olives, stars, and famous jetties.
1: Did you say jetties?
0: No, famous jetties. Well, that'd be it. Like, no, it's not. Like, strangely, there are not famous jetties. Well, they may well be famous jetties. No, famous Jessies. JESSES. The name Jessies.
1: Yeah, like Jessie's girl.
0: Yeah, well, that's true. Yeah.
1: Can I go with famous Jessies?
0: Famous Jessies. Why not? Question number 6. Which actor has appeared in Bridge of Spies, Killers of the Flower Moon, and Begonia?
1: I have no idea, so I'm just going to go for the only Jesse that popped into my head, Jesse Eisenberg.
0: Not Jesse Eisenberg. Thank you, Nat. See ya.
1: Cheers, Phil.
0: Bye. See you later. 1-300-800-222. Kim is the voice of the Murray. He's from Manham, and he's up on deck. G'day, Kim.
2: Good evening, Phil. A pleasure to be with you.
0: Well, it's a pleasure to be with you too, Kim. Yes, yes. You've just come round a bend in the Murray, I imagine. Stretching your legs.
2: Yes, I have indeed, yes.
0: Stretching your legs.
2: Tooting away madly.
0: Tooting away madly. Getting an early morning throat clearer out of the way. A little bit of Old Man River, I guess, Kim.
2: Well, no, we had a choir practice tonight.
0: Oh, yeah, and?
2: Very pleasurable.
0: Oh, good. Oh, good. How often do you go to choir practice, Kim? Is it a weekly thing?
2: Every Tuesday, we mastered the Japanese national anthem.
0: Oh, really? The Japanese national anthem?
2: Yes, yes.
0: Do I know that Japanese national anthem? Is that a tuneful thing, Kim?
2: I can't think of the tune at the moment.
0: Okay. No, I wasn't asking you to build. I wasn't asking you to build the belt.
2: Give me time, no. I will.
0: No worries. We're in Famous Jessies here, Kim. Which actor has appeared in Bridge of Spies, Killers of the Flower Moon, and Begonia?
2: Jessie was my mother's middle name.
0: Oh.
2: But I can't think of... Oh. The woman...

0: It's gone.
1: No worries.
0: Right.
1: Kim, retie the cravat, warm the tonsils with a morning cup of coffee, and we'll talk again.
0: Right, we shall indeed.
1: See you, Kim.
0: Thank you, Philip.
1: Bye-bye. 1-300-800-222 is the number. Robin Bella's mum has got the right answer. Good on you. Jim in Campbelltown, correct, yes. What about Paul from Essendon? G'day, Paul.
2: G'day, how are you, Philip?
1: Good. Are you an Essendon fan?
2: Yeah, I've kind of adopted them because I live across the road from Windy Hill.
1: Oh, really? Okay. Big day in Melbourne for Essendon fans today, Paul.
2: Yeah, it was.
1: Departure of Brad Scott, dear idea. Anyway, life of a coach is always a precarious thing, I guess.
2: Yeah, it is, yeah.
1: Tell me, which actors appeared in Bridge of Spies, Killers of the Flower Moon and Begonia?
2: I was really hoping someone before me would get this right, because I'm not sure. I'm just going to have a stab at Jesse Reynolds.
1: Not Jesse Reynolds, Paul, no. But thank you. See ya. Not Jesse Reynolds. my texter says, I'm keen for this category. My childhood dog was named Jesse, and she was the goodest dog in the whole world. She lived on Jesse Street, which is why we named her Jesse. And coincidentally, Jesse Street's the only famous Jesse I can think of. That's very that's funny. Brian from Rocky. G'day, Brian.
3: How you going?
1: Not bad. Which actor has appeared in the Bridge of Spies, Killers of the Flower Moon, and Begonia? We're in a category called Famous Jessies.
3: Famous Jesse, so it'll be Jesse somebody or someone Jesse. I've got a mate called Jesse, but I don't think he's an actor.
1: And, he could put his name up for us if you like, Brian. it might be his only chance at national radio fame.
3: Well, there you go. Yeah, never thought of that. Oh, mate, I'm not a movie buff person. I'll just say Jesse James and good night.
1: Good on you. Thank you. Good night, Brian. See you. And regards to your mate. See ya. Bye. Regards to your mate. All righty. Where are we at here?

0: Hey.
1: Favourite home, and really hoping that someone else would get this question too.
0: Famous Jesse.
1: I can only think. Jesse.
0: Yeah, go on.
1: Oh, I can only think of a few Jessies, and there's Jesse Jackson and Jesse James, and Jesse James has already been eliminated. So I'm struggling here like a lot of people. I'll probably know it when I hear it.
0: You may well do. I don't know.
1: Yeah, Jesse Jackson.
0: No, not Jesse Jackson. No. Thanks, Steve-O. See ya. Bye-bye. No, it's not Jesse Jackson. Trev from Surfers Paradise. Hi, Trev.
2: Hello, Philip.
0: Hello. Question 6, we're in Famous Jessies. Which actor has appeared in Bridge of Spies, Killers of the Flower Moon and Begonia?
2: No, I could guess at a random surname, but I'll just go a little bit sideways and Jesse Lansbury.
0: Not Jesse Lansbury. Sorry, Trev. No, not Jesse Lansbury. All righty. Jeff from Bacchus Marsh. G'day, Jeff.
3: Hi, Philip. How are you?
0: Very well. Question 6. Famous Jessies. Which actors appeared in Bridge of Spies, Killers of the Flower Moon and Begonia?
3: I've never heard of any of those films, but I can take a guess and say Jesse Richardson.
0: Not Jesse Richardson. No, we've had a few Jessies, haven't we? Not Jesse Richardson. What about Anne-Marie from North Ringwood? Hello, Anne-Marie.
4: No, hi, Phil.
0: Mm-hmm.
4: Just like I've lost count of the number of people who said, I wish the person before me got it. I know the films, and they're popular films, and I can't believe that nobody knows who the Jesse is, including me.
0: All right.
4: Blue.
0: Thanks, Anne-Marie. We'll move on in that case. Thank you anyway. Trev, the other Trev from Croydon Park. Hello, Trev.
5: Hi, Phil. Just a little comment further to what we were talking about last night, the two disastrous oval ball matches on the weekend.
0: Yes.
5: I think you can see that. I mean, it sounds like an excuse, but it's definitely not meant as that, but it is a factor. Both the teams, the Rabbitohs and the Swans, had hostile away game conditions to contend with.
0: True.
5: The Rabbitohs had the heat and humidity of Townsville, and, well, you heard the Geelong crowd.
0: Yeah, I don't regard this as an excuse, though, for your modern player. Do you, Trevor?
5: It's not an excuse, but it is a factor.
0: That's true. It's a factor.
5: Yeah.
0: If it's all, and it's all, if it's all we've got to cling to, that's all we got, I suppose.
5: No, I was going to say Jesse Eisenberg, but that's out. And so it's good night for me, and it's good night for me.
0: Good night for you, Trevor. See you, mate. Bye-bye. Thank you very much. All righty. Who's going to help us here? Dave from Perth. Hi, Dave.
6: Hello.
0: Hello, Dave.
6: How's things, Phil?
0: Pretty good, yeah. We're a bit stuck on this one. Famous Jessies. Which actors appeared in Bridge of Spies, Killers of the Flower Moon and Begonia?
6: I can't help you, so I'm going to be a little bit silly. Maybe it's his mum because she's got it going on.
0: Thank you. See you later, Dave. 1-300-800-222. Tony from Ballarat. G'day, Tony.
7: G'day, Philip. Catch you up in this Ballarat Club Premier in the first 11 in this town.
0: Yeah.
7: The season just passed. I'll say Jesse Candown.
0: Not Jesse Candown, no. Sorry, Tone, nice to hear from you anyway, but that is not correct. Sam from Boddington. Hello, Sam.
8: G'day, Phil. It's Jesse Plemons.
0: Thank you. Hooray. Which actor has appeared in Bridge of Spies, Killers of the Flower Moon and Begonia? It's Jesse Plemons. Yeah. I mean, maybe I guess not everyone has heard of him, but he's a pretty famous actor, I think. All right. Question number 7. We're up to him in Famous Jessies. You can stay there, or otherwise it's Olive Stars or Geography.
8: Let's go geography, change it up.
0: All right, why not? Geography. Question number 7. After Russia, what's the largest country by area?

0: in Europe. Well, that's if you consider Russia to be in Europe, I suppose. But that's I'm not trying to put you off there. After Russia, what's the largest country by area in Europe?
1: Germany.
0: Not Germany.
1: Not Germany.
0: No. Sorry, Sam. Thank you, man.
1: Bye.
0: No, it's not. Karen from Altona. Hi, Karen. No, we can't find Karen. What about Brant from Port Douglas, owner of the Valiant? G'day, Brant.
2: Oh, Phil, the Valiant made me so proud at the weekend. It won its first formal competition.
0: What was that? Best looking Valiant of a certain age and era.
2: It was actually the best car in the show at the Port Douglas Carnival Car Show, and I was wrapped, absolutely wrapped.
0: Brad, so, that's very good.
2: Yeah.
0: How many people were exhibiting, Brad? You and another bloke.
2: oh, cruel man. no, it was a wonderful turnout. About 100 odd cars.
0: Oh, wow.
2: Quite a few fancy ones. Oh yeah, it was a big show.
0: Okay.
2: Because this time every year, Port Douglas turns it on the big party weekend called Carnival and big rock concerts. And, this event was very well attended. And I was able to, can I thank Von in the Nightlife family for wanting photos? I'm glad you liked them, Von, along with Sue, Mark, Val, finally, good name that, Harry and April.
0: There you go.
2: I joined a very select group of people today, and I've been made to feel very welcome, Phil.
0: Good on you.
2: About 70 welcomes in about 2 hours. So.
0: Fantastic. Good on you.
2: Nice.
0: Anyway, congrats, Brent. That's great. I suppose it should be congratulating the car, really, but, given its preparedness to reply, I'll say it to you. Question number seven. Mate. Question seven. Yep. We're in geography. After Russia, what's the largest country by area in Europe?
2: I'll guess at France.
0: Not France.
2: Ooh,
0: no.
2: Okay.
0: Cheers. See ya, mate. Bye-bye. No, it's not France. Mark from Perth. G'day, Mark.
3: G'day.
0: Hello.
3: G'day,
0: hello.
3: Phil.
0: Hello.
3: How are
0: you? I'm good. Yes. After Russia, what's the largest country by area in Europe?
3: Ooh, that's a tricky one. After Russia in Europe, I would say possibly Germany.
0: No, I've had Germany.
3: Oh.
4: Germany is a country in...
3: Oh, God.
0: Okay, no, we're not going to do... we're not going to do that stuff on the phone. Albert from Townsville. Hello, Albert.
5: Hello, good night, Philip.
0: Question number seven, geography. After Russia, what's the largest country by area in Europe, Albert?
5: I'd take a guess at Italy.
0: It's not Italy. No.
5: Oh, no.
0: All right. We're roaming around Europe here, but we haven't landed on the right one. Jumbo from Claremont. G'day, Jumbo.
6: You beauty, I know this one.
0: Question seven. After Russia, what's the largest country by area in Europe?
6: I'm pretty sure it's Ukraine.
0: Correct, it is. Yes, after Russia, the largest country by area in Europe is Ukraine. Yeah, if you look at the map, you're always surprised when you look at the map just how big it is. It used to be bigger, of course, before Russia knocked off Crimea and other bits.
6: Well, that's right. Who knows how big it is at the moment?
0: And who knows how big it is at the moment? It's at least 20% smaller right now. So anyway, poor old Ukrainians. How long has this war gone on now? It's into its fifth year, I think, isn't it?
6: God. It's been a bit eclipsed by the Middle East, hasn't it?
0: Oh, dear, oh dear. I know, the Russians are raining down bombs on Kiev. I mean, poor devils. It's horrible. Question number eight. We're in geography. Want to stay there?
6: Absolutely. I know no Jessies.
0: Oh, famous Jessies. No, we want to get off that. Gee. Mind you, I think the rest of the Jessies are not too bad. But anyway, question number eight, geography. Which European country claims Queen Maud Land in Antarctica?

0: claims Queen Maud Land in Antarctica as its external territory?
1: So it must be Norway.
0: Correct. Very good. Yeah. Yes, the Norwegians got to the South Pole first, didn't they?
1: Well, I know that it's Hackham and Maud, isn't it? That's the connection there. So, yes, I don't know if they got there first, but good. It's good on them.
0: Well, no, Raoul Amundsen from Norway got to the South Pole first, anyway. But they were great explorers in Antarctica. Question number 9, we're in geography. Yep.
1: Yes, please.
0: Jumbo, which country is bordered by Turkey, Georgia, Azerbaijan, and Iran?
1: Turkey, Azerbaijan, and Iran.
0: And Georgia.
1: Georgia. Crimea?
0: Not Crimea. No. Sorry, Jumbo, no. And I don't think you would accurately say Crimea is a country, would you? No, probably not. Tara's on the road. G'day, Tara.
2: G'day, Phil. How are you?
0: Good. You've got to keep this in your head here, don't you? Which country is bordered by Turkey, Georgia, Azerbaijan, Iran?
2: Turkey, Georgia,
0: Azerbaijan, Iran.
2: Geography's not a great point of mine. I'll just have a guess at Bulgaria.
0: Not Bulgaria, no. Thanks, Tara. Thank you. Chris in the Southern Border says, Phil, the Western world really needs to get serious and finally stand up for and fully protect Ukraine from Putin's aggression. What is happening is just appalling. I mean, it has been. I mean, they've lost, I know. Plenty of people, I think, would feel the same about the plucky Ukrainians fighting on against these really overwhelming odds. Paul from Kalgoorlie. Hi, Paul.
3: Oh, g'day. I was just walking outside.
0: Oh, are you? Any particular reason, Paul? Or maybe you don't have to broadcast that.
3: No, I probably don't want to broadcast it. It is a nice night.
0: That's all right. Fair enough. I always think that is fine in the open air, Paul. That's right.
3: Oh, no. It wasn't that. I was

0: Turkey, Georgia, Azerbaijan, Iran.
1: I used to know an Iranian guy, and he lived in Turkey for a while, so that's obviously not it. Look, I don't know. I'll try Syria.
0: Not Syria. Did you live in Turkey for a while, Paul?
1: I didn't live there, but he did. He was a barber. He went from Tehran to...
0: Who's this? Who are we talking about?
1: Oh, my friend. He was a friend. Yeah. I worked with him.
0: Oh, okay.
1: And he came out to Australia. And he used to cut my hair. I used to go around and, you know, see him, and he was nice. Nice chap.
0: Okay. My postie I ran into, I mean, I've known him for years. But, you know, I've known him for years. I always said hello to him, but I've never actually known his name. And I was talking to him the other day, actually, about Turkey. And he said, oh, yeah, I'm Turkish. I said, all right. I said, what's your name? And he said, I thought it sounded like Bulan or something like that. Mm. And he said, but, you know, in Australia, he said, I'm always known as Bulan. I said, that is a great Australian nickname, Bulan. So I said, to me, I'm sorry, you're going to be Bulan from now on. I said, it's a nickname of great affection, you must realise.
1: Well, it's marvellous how the Turks and the Australians have, you know, come together, and we're really quite close now after all that stuff of World War One, and it's marvellous, you know.
0: Yeah. No, I agree. I agree. When you consider from their point of view, the pretty horrible things that we, you know, visited upon them.
1: Well, we did. We invaded them, and and they just repaid us with generosity and friendship. So.
0: Yeah, it's true. Yes, indeed. Kemal Ataturk. Question number nine. Which country is bordered by Turkey, Georgia, Azerbaijan, and Iran?
1: You've already asked me.
0: Oh, I've asked you. Yeah, I've got it right. Sorry.
1: I said the wrong answer.
0: Yeah, sorry. Sorry, Paul.
1: Okay, mate.
0: See you, mate. Bye-bye. Yeah, sorry. I got distracted by your reason you went outside. Keith from Busselton. Hello, Keith.
2: Hello.
0: Which country is bordered by Turkey, Georgia, Azerbaijan, and Iran?
2: I would not have a clue. I'd certainly guess it's like Pakistan.
0: Not Pakistan. No, sorry, Keith. No, not Pakistan. Anybody know the answer to this?

0: Yeah.
1: All righty.
0: Busy part of the world. Yeah.
1: What's that? Busy part of the world? Yes, it is. Very busy. Yeah, Turkey is a very interesting country, isn't it, for all sorts of reasons. The old Constantinople. Question number 10. We're in geography.
0: Yep.
1: According to the Guinness World Records, what is the world's most visited waterfall?
0: It'd be the Angel Falls, I think, in Venezuela or something like that.
1: No, not Angel Falls in Venezuela.
0: So, I'm shattered.
1: Okay. See ya. Bye.
0: Bye.
1: No, it's not. 1-300-800-222. Fossil from Baldavis had Armenia. Robin Bella's mum had Armenia. Waza had Armenia. Oh, Waza's still in Slovenia, is he? Didn't he say he was leaving? Oh, is he? Oh, he's leaving tomorrow. David.

0: 50-50 and say maybe Niagara Falls.
1: Niagara Falls is correct. Yes, it
0: Hurrah!
1: is Niagara Falls.
0: That's the first answer I ever got right.
1: Quite a lot of people are suggesting that it's Waterfall Gully in South Australia. No. Seth says it's Waterfall Gully in Adelaide. Sorry, Seth. No, it's not. It's Niagara Falls. Yeah, well, it's given where it is on the border with Canada. You'd think there's a lot of people could get access to it. So it is the world's most visited waterfall. Victoria Falls, you'd have to think, would be well visited, but it's a bit harder to get to. Question number 10. No, question number 11, sorry. We've got one left in geography, if you like.
0: What are the other categories?
1: Olives, stars, famous Jessies.
0: Let's go with stars, please.
1: Stars, it is. The inspiration for the name of a British gin brand, what type of gemstone is the 182 carat Star of Bombay?
0: Star of Bombay.
1: What type
0: Oh,
1: of
0: on
1: gemstone
0: the
1: is it?
0: gin. It's got a, from memory, I think it's got a blue label. And I think blue is the moonstone, which they have associations with prosperity and that kind of stuff. So I'm going to say a sapphire.
1: Correct, a sapphire, yes.
0: Okay.
1: A sapphire, the inspiration for the name of a British gin brand, Bombay Sapphire. The 182 carat star of Bombay is a sapphire. Question number 12. We're in stars, if you like.
0: I'd like to stay there, please.
1: Of the 12 signs of the zodiac, which one has the most legs?
0: Twelve signs of the zodiac. Which one has the most legs? Oh, okay. Well, we got, I don't want to say the names out loud. So we'll probably just go with
1: Yeah, I know. We
0: Jim.
1: might move on here, David. I'm sorry, but Vicky from Nowra. Hi, Vicky.
2: Hello, how are you?
1: Oh, I'm pretty good. Yeah. Question 12. Of the 12 signs of the zodiac, which one is represented with the most legs?
2: I think it must be, I think it might be Scorpio.
1: It's not Scorpio. No, sorry. It's not Scorpio. No. Oh, if Doug was out in Slovenia.

0: Good on you.
1: I will, mate. Thanks.
0: See you,
1: take
0: mate.
1: It easy.
0: Bye-bye. Take Bye. It easy. Yes. Kay from Bunbury. Hello, Kay.
2: Oh, how are you going, Phil?
0: Pretty good. Question 12 we're up to. Stars. Mm-hmm. Of the 12 signs of the zodiac, which one has the most legs?
2: Well, it might be my star sign, Scorpion.
0: No, we've had Scorpio, Scorpion.
2: Oh, have we?
0: Mm.
2: Oh, we've had something's got more legs than a scorpion.
0: Mm.
2: Oh my goodness! Anyway, I don't think I'm going to get it, but I just wanted to share with you a wonderful surprise I had today.
0: Mm-hmm.
2: I had a wallet stolen last September.
0: Last September, yeah.
2: Yes, and I had to replace all of my cards, every single one and everything. But I'd also put in it for safekeeping a pair of green stone earrings that my daughter had bought me in New Zealand as a gift. And that was what I was, you know, most sad about losing. Anyway, today a chap knocked on my door, chap, nice cap, tall Mike,

0: see, the sun's core fuses about 600 million tons of hydrogen into which other element? Dulcie.
1: Now I say it's time to say
0: goodnight. All right. See you, Dulcie. Bye-bye. See you later. All right. Keith from Sippy Downs. G'day, Keith.
2: Oh, good evening, Phil. The sun burns all that hydrogen and turns it into helium.
0: Correct. Yes, it turns 600 million tons of hydrogen every second into helium. There you go. You'd think the sun would disappear quite rapidly at that rate, but anyway, apparently it doesn't. Castle Main Darvo says, are pincers counted as crab legs or only as limbs? I don't know. John from Mitcham had 5 stars. That's correct. Ross from Scoresby had helium. Good. Debbie from Arrowal Bay had 5 stars. Correct. All right, we've got to question 16. We've got 10 questions left. We've got 4 in Famous Jessie's, 5 in Olive's. And 1 in geography.
2: Oh, we'll go for geography because I don't fancy Olive's or Jessie's.
0: Okay. Question number 16, geography. Which Asian country has over 21,000 7-Elevens, more than any other country?
2: China?
0: Not China. It's an obvious guess, isn't it? It's not China. All right, mate. See you later. Bye-bye. Christine from Adelaide says, Phil, when you go into the Capitol building in Texas, the Lone Star is huge on the floor as you go in. Everything in Texas is huge, hey? Yes. Who's that other Robin, Bella's mum? I'm Robin, Bella's mum. Thank you. Betty from Dapto. G'day, Bet. Hi, Bet.
3: How's things?
0: What's that?
3: How's things?
0: Oh, how's things? Things are pretty good, Betty. Yeah, no, I hope it's the same in your neck of the woods, is it?
3: Yeah, pretty good. I went and saw my cardiologist yesterday.
0: Did he have a heart?
3: Yes, he was pretty good. And he said everything's pretty stable. I had an echo as well and... Yeah. He was pretty pleased with everything, so I might make this.
0: Did he squeeze you? Did he give your left and right ventricles a squeeze, Betty? Betty?
3: No. No, he didn't do that.
0: Oh, good. Oh, well. Anyway, he's given you the tick of health, though. Did he? That's good.
3: Yeah, he said my kidney function. I had a blood test done.
0: Yeah.
3: He said my kidney function was about the same as it had been, and he was pretty pleased with.
0: Hey.
3: My echo, so I might make this 95th birthday yet.
0: You will, Betty. You will. Betty is on the way. Don't you worry. Also, it's all systems go. The Betty ticker is ticking, and your Betty Kiddleys are all good.
3: And Fred's going well.
0: Fred's going well. All right, what do you want to do here? We're in a geography. Which Asian country has over 21,000 7-Elevens, more than any other country?
3: I'm going to go Japan.
0: Correct, Betty. Yes, exactly.
3: You're joking.
0: No, I'm not joking.
3: No, I never get any right.
0: Oh, I don't think that's true, Betty. In my 10 years on this program, you've got 3 or 4 right over the... No, that's uncommon.
3: After that tennis play the other night, my goodness, I couldn't believe it. Serena.
0: Yes, exactly. Diana from Woodnelling says, give me greetings to Betty. I always love hearing her on the challenge. There you go. Well, Betty, you're on a roll here. So you've got, that's the last one in geography. So you've now got a choice of Olive's or Star or Famous Jessie's.
3: I might go the Stars.
0: No, you can't go Stars. You only got Olive's or Famous Jessie's.
3: Or I'll go the Olive's.
0: Olives. What type of olives are named after the second most populous city on the Peloponnese Peninsula?
3: Oh, gosh.
0: There's a lot of P's in that sentence, isn't there, aren't there?
3: Yeah, I don't know that, Phil. I know I don't know that. No, so I might have to pass on that.
0: No worries. Thanks, Bet.
3: Talk to you later. Bye.
0: See you. Bye. 1-300-800-222 is

0: the number. All righty. Prince Chepessa from Tenterfield says, hello, Betty, you've got a good, strong heart. We love hearing your voice in Nightlife. You'll have the best birthday coming up. Of course she will. Of course she will. All right. Now, Helen from Adelaide. G'day, Helen.
1: Good.
0: Hello.
1: How you going?
0: Good. Which type of olives are named after the second most populous city on the Peloponnese Peninsula?
1: I think it must be Kalamata.
0: Yes, Kalamata. The black ones.
1: I've got one in my backyard, Phil.
0: Oh, have you?
1: Okay. Yes.
0: Do you cure your own olives, Helen?
1: Yeah, over the years we have.
0: Yeah.
1: When Mum was around, we used to make them every year.
0: Oh, yeah.
1: These days, one of my neighbours picks them. He's got a machine.
0: Yeah.
1: And he gives me some to put in brine and to preserve.
0: Oh, nice.
1: Yeah.
0: It's a great miracle, isn't it? You pack the olives away in brine or oil and they turn into these marvellous things.
1: Yeah. Yes. It's a bit of a process, but it works out well.
0: Yeah. Okay, look, we're up to question 18. I'll tell you what, Helen, we've got a news bulletin coming up. I'll put you on hold. We can ring you back or you can hang in there for us. And we'll come back to you. We've got news coming up, and then we shall clean up questions 18 to 25 in the Mighty Challenge, all right? So hang in there. We'll do it on the other side of the news.
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6: News with David Rollins. A Sydney doctor who helped Australian families return from Syria claims that some of the women involved may have been tricked or coerced into going there. Six women and their children arrived in Sydney and Melbourne on Tuesday night after being held in a camp in northern Syria. Dr. Jamal Rifi assisted with the repatriation efforts, including by obtaining passports for the families. The federal government has refused to help beyond its legal obligations, while the opposition has raised security concerns. Dr. Rifi says the details of each woman's case is unknown and that they may have been victims.
7: Some of these women, I believe they were tricked to go there. Some of them are victim of the death cult and others, they're not willingly went there. But the details of that only known to security agency and not to us.
6: Iran's Supreme Leader Mojtaba Khamenei says there will be no safe haven for US forces in the Middle East after fresh attacks. As Global Affairs editor Laura Tingle explains, the US strikes have erased hopes of a peace deal in the short term.
8: It does seem pretty strange to be hitting each other when you're talking peace. I think this shows how tenuous these discussions still are. I mean, we seem to be going backwards on all the various elements of it. At one stage, the Americans were claiming that Iran had agreed to the removal of enriched uranium. Now, that's apparently not the case. The same with the Strait of Hormuz. They said that there'd been an agreement to open that up. And I think, without a doubt, we are now seeing between 26 and 30 ships already passing through the strait before the agreement is made. But it's very much on Iran's terms. Iran says which ships go through.
6: Meantime, the Israeli military has intensified airstrikes across Lebanon after Prime Minister Benjamin Netanyahu declared that his country was at war again with Hezbollah. At least 12 Lebanese have been killed by overnight strikes in the south, as the BBC's Yola Nell reports.
9: Israel says it's attacking Hezbollah in self-defense as the Iran-backed armed group continues to launch explosive drones at its soldiers in southern Lebanon and Israeli civilians across the border. The Israeli military says its latest strikes targeted Hezbollah weapons depots, command centers, observation posts and other infrastructure. Residents of Nabatir in southern Lebanon have been warned to leave ahead of planned attacks there. Last night, the Israeli Prime Minister Benjamin Netanyahu said he'd told the Israeli military to press harder on the gas pedal to deal with Hezbollah.
6: The European Union has summoned Russia's representative in Brussels after Moscow warned Western countries to withdraw their diplomats from Kyiv. Moscow says it intends to mount strikes on Ukrainian military targets and decision-making centres after it struck Kyiv at the weekend in one of its biggest attacks to date. Germany, Norway and the Netherlands have also summoned their Russian ambassadors, and the head of the United Nations says he's deeply concerned. European Commission spokesperson Anita Hipper says that Russia's threats are unacceptable.
3: It shows once more, actually, one thing that we already knew, that Russia is absolutely not interested in any peace and has a total disregard for all the efforts towards the peace efforts.
6: Power bills are set to fall for many Australians as renewable energy pushes down benchmark prices. Regulators say default markets, market offers will drop by up to 10% for households in New South Wales, Southeast Queensland and South Australia. Small businesses in those states are expected to see even bigger falls. Grattan Institute Energy Director Alison Reeves says it could be the point in which renewables start making bills cheaper.
10: This has sort of been the thing that people have been hoping for, and the thing that it sort of encapsulates is that while it is a lot cheaper to use electricity from or wind and solar, you do have to take into account that additional cost of building the system that actually brings it to where the users are.
6: A man accused of murder has told the WA Supreme Court he didn't put any drugs in a beer which allegedly caused the death of a woman. David Webber reports.
11: Rui Hongnir and Chen Liu are accused of murdering a woman whose body was found in an Ascot hotel room in 2024. The courts heard the alleged victim was a sex worker. The prosecution has said testing showed a fatal amount of a depressant in her system. Chen Liu's lawyer, David McCallum, has been cross-examining Mr. Nir, putting it to him that he put something in beers that were in the room. Through an interpreter, Mr. Nir said he didn't. The courts heard that Mr. Liu worked for Mr. Nir's gyprocking business, and Mr. McCallum put it to him that he hadn't paid what he owed.
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0: Yes, well, hello and how are you? Philip Clark with you on ABC Radio. This is Night Live and we're into the last hour of the program. Extremely good to be with you and thanks for dropping in. Just 6 minutes after one, it's 6 after 11 in WA. It's 24 to 1 in South Australia and the Northern Territory. It's 6 after 1 a.m. in Port Moresby. And in Tuvalu, Fiji and Kiribati, it's 3:06. Good to be with you as well. All right, we've got a few questions left in the Mighty Challenge and then issues of the day. Your power bill will fall by, says the government, up to 10% from July 1 as renewables pass the 50% mark of providing power in Australia. I wonder what your situation is with regard to that and how you're adapting to the change and what you reckon about it all. 1-300-800-222 is the number. You might have heard our discussion on housing in the first hour too, and puncturing some of the myths about housing. You wonder what you made of that. Give us a call, 1-300-800-222. Or you might have some other issues too that you want to raise. We've got time to do this in this last hour in our issues of the day. But first up, we have to clean up a little thing called
1: the Mighty Challenge,
0: where we were up to question number 18. Helen was on deck and we had a choice of topic here. Hi, Helen. Welcome back.
2: Yes. We'll stay in olives, I think.
0: We're staying in olives. All right. Question number 18. Just before we go on, by the way, Phineas says, good on you, Betty, love you. I hope I can hear you for a lot longer, and rightly so. All right, question 18, olives. Which peppers are traditionally used to stuff Spanish olives?
2: Oh,

0: peppers.
1: Which peppers are traditionally used to stuff Spanish olives?
0: I'll say jalapenos, or however you pronounce
1: it. No, not the jalapenos. Not the jalapenos. No, not correct. George from Melville in WA. G'day, George.
2: Hi, Phil. How are you?
1: Pretty good. Which peppers are traditionally used to stuff Spanish olives?
2: No idea, Phil.
1: No good? Thanks, George. No good. Cameron from South Perth. Hi, Cameron.
3: Yeah, good morning.
1: Morning. We're up to question 18 here. Olives, which peppers are traditionally used to stuff Spanish olives?
3: Capsicum.
1: No, it's not capsicums. No, they have a specific name. It's not capsicums. Roz from Bundoora. G'day, Roz.
4: Good day, Phil.
1: Hello.
4: Actually, I thought Betty was lovely too, but I thought when they got the tick of health, I thought she had the ticker of health.
1: Well, it does sound as though she does have the ticker of health. 95 coming up. That's pretty. It's a pretty good effort, isn't it?
4: Good honour.
1: Exactly. All right. Question 18, olives. Which peppers are traditionally used to stuff Spanish olives?
4: Well, the ones I had tonight were red, so it's pretty basic, but I don't know. Is it too basic? Are they red peppers?
1: Well, they have a name.
4: They have a name, which I cannot recall.
1: No. You're right. You're right about the colour.
4: Someone will know red peppers.
1: Thanks. Thanks, Roz.
4: No.
1: See ya. Bye-bye. All right, the lines are free. 1-300-800-222. What are we after here? Jane from Homebush has got the right answer. Chris from the Northern Rivers. Yes, correct. Paul says, by the way, electricity is not dropping in South Australia. It's going up. We have the most renewables. Yeah, I know, Paul. You might like to call and explain that to me too, because that is correct. I think South Australian households on a flat rate are expecting an increase of about 1.5%. 1-300-800-222, Matt from Holland Park. G'day, Matt. Hi, Matt. Hello, what happened to Matt? Matt. Matt, I'll put you on hold just in case you're there, but we can't find you. What about Philip from Cairns? G'day, Phil.
5: How you going?
1: Not bad. Which peppers are traditionally used to stuff Spanish olives?
5: I'm going to say red bell peppers.
1: No, not red bell peppers. Thanks, Philip. No, not correct. Ray from Yarunga. G'day, Ray.
6: Hi, Phil.
1: Which peppers are traditionally used to stuff Spanish olives?
6: Capers.
1: Not capers, no. Not capers. Catherine Brezovar. That is correct. That is correct. Melissa in Templestowe. Correct. Chris from Davern Park, correct. Chris from Beecroft, correct. What about Helen from Broome? Hello, Helen.
7: Hello.
1: Hello.
7: You buy those olives and they say they're stuffed with pimento.
1: Oh, so your answer is?
7: Pimento.
1: Correct. Yes, exactly.
7: I don't know what a pimento is.
1: Well, you do now. It's
7: that's
1: a pepper.
7: That's what it says on the label.
1: It does, yes. That's right. Yes. Yes, they're traditionally stuffed with a pepper called a pimento. All right, question number 19. We're in olives, but you could move to famous Jessies if you want.
7: I might go with the Jessies.
1: Famous Jessies. Question number 19. Which famous American outlaw was shot by Robert Ford on the 3rd of April, 1882?
7: Jesse, what in the hell was his name? Jesse Jones, no, Jesse James. Jesse James.
1: What's your answer?
7: Jesse James.
1: Correct. Yes, his name is Jesse James. Yes. It was. All right, question number 20. Helen? Famous yes. Jessies?
7: Yes, hopefully I'll get Jesse Owens.
1: Played by Aaron Paul, the drug dealer Jesse Pinkman was a main character of which American TV series?
7: Oh, the only drugs TV series I know is Breaking Bad.
1: Is that your answer?
7: Yes.
1: Correct. Correct. Oh. It was. It was Breaking Bad. Jesse Pinkman was one of the main characters in the series Breaking Bad. Very good TV show. 1, 2, 3, 4, 5 left. Okay, 2 in Famous Jessie's, 3 in Olive's.
7: I'll stay with the Jessie's, thanks.
1: At the 1936 Olympics, Helen.
7: Yes. I know this one.
1: Which African-American athlete won gold medals in the 100, the long jump, the 200 metres and the 4x100 metre relay?
7: Jesse Owens,
1: correct, yes. Ah, you got it. Oh, dear.
7: Now, I think I've run out of luck now.
1: Well, there's one left in Famous Jessies and three left in...
7: Yes, I'll go with... I can't think of any other Jessies.
1: Famous Jessies. Famous Jessies, yes?
7: Yes.
1: Which American singer had a 1980 hit with Jesse?
7: Jesse. No.
1: Sometimes that works.
7: American singer. Take a pick. I don't know. 1980, was it? Oh, look, I don't know.

0: Well, hello. Nice.
1: Hello. Well, hello, Jill. Yes, hello. How are you? Hey, we're in famous. We're in famous Jessies. Which American singer had a 1980 hit with Jesse?
0: Look, I don't know. Give me an olive question, will you? See you.
1: See you. Bye. All righty. If that's the way it's going to be, what about Jody in Gippsland? Hi, Jody.
2: Hi, Phil.
1: What do you reckon? Which American singer had a 1980 hit with Jesse?
2: I don't know. All I can say is Rick Springfield.
1: No,
2: not Jesse's girl.
1: Oh, yeah, Jesse's girl, of course. No, not correct, but thank you anyway. No. Reese is in Canada. G'day, Reese.
3: Good day.
1: Hey. Just talking to us from Vancouver, one of the nicest cities in the world.
3: Well, they're rainy today.
1: What's that? Is it raining today? Is it?
3: Okay. A little bit rainy.
1: Oh, well, doesn't matter. Beautiful place. Question 22. We're in famous Jessies. Which American singer had a 1980 hit with Jesse?
3: If it isn't Jesse McCartney, then I don't know.
1: Okay. Thank you, Reese. It's not Jesse McCartney. No, it's not. All right. Michael from Vermont. G'day, Michael.
4: I'm just thinking maybe Rick Springfield.
1: No, we've had Rick Springfield. Do you want to have another crack?
4: I've got no idea.
1: No good. All righty. Rachel in Canberra. Hi, Rachel. Hi, Rachel.
5: Hi, how you going?
1: Yeah, good. Question 22. Which American singer had a 1980 hit with Jesse?
5: Would it be Carly Simon?
1: It was. Jesse!

0: Yes. All right. Carly Simon. Very good, Rachel. A couple of people texting and say, you know, Phil, that pimento is just the Spanish word for pepper. Well, that's true, but, you know, but still, that's what we don't say this stuff. Well, okay. All right. I mean, I see where people are going on this. Fair enough.
1: I didn't get that question.
0: Yeah, no, I mean, like, you know. All right, we've got three left. They're in olives. So we're in pimento territory here.
1: Gosh. Rachel. Mm-hmm.
0: They're all in olives. Question number 23. The flag of which Mediterranean island features two crossed olive branches beneath a map of the country?
1: Not Greece. Say the question again, please.
0: The flag of which Mediterranean island features two crossed olive branches beneath a map of the country?
1: Sicily?
0: Not Sicily. Sorry, Rach. Thank you. Not Sicily, no. Scott in Perth. Hello, Scott.
2: Yes.
0: The flag of which Mediterranean island features two crossed olive branches beneath the map of the country?
2: Mediterranean, was it?
0: Yes.
2: Cyprus?
0: Cyprus is correct, yes. It is. It's Cyprus. Two left. They're in both in olives. Which Provençal condiment is made from olives, capers and anchovies?
2: Oh, my God. I'm going to have to pass on that one.
0: No good. Okie doke. What about Peter from Wantirna? G'day, Peter.
3: Mr. Clark. Thank you. Yes, Peter, I did call up. But I missed my pet at the pickled pepper.
0: Which Provençal condiment is made from olives, capers and anchovies?
3: I do not know. Grenache.
0: Not Grenache, no. Peter's pickled.

0: peppers, it may well be. No, it's not. Jenny from Narre Warren. G'day, Jenny.
1: Oh, hiya, Phil.
0: What are we after here? Which Provençal condiments made from olives, capers and anchovies?
1: Well, I don't know, but the only condiment I know that's, well, definitely got a lot of olive in it, is tapenade.
0: Correct. Very good.
1: I didn't realise it had anchovies in it.
0: Tapenade is made from olives, capers and anchovies. It comes from Provençal. Oh. There you go.
1: Wow.
0: All right. Well, Yes.
1: Here we are.
0: Question 25 to win the magnet, Jenny.
1: Okay.
0: This will be your what, second one?
1: No, I've actually won. I've got four.
0: But I see.
1: They're going back a while now.
0: Yeah, no, that's all right. We like to see thoroughbreds in the race, Jenny.
1: Yeah. I wouldn't say that.
0: Question 25 to win the magnet and tonight's competition. We're in olives. Which bird brought an olive branch to Noah at the end of the flood?
1: Well, that was a dove.
0: Correct. Yes, it was. It was a dove that brought an olive branch to Noah at the end of the flood, and he thought, hey, by the look of that, the flood might be over. Must be land around. There are a few logical inconsistencies with this story, but anyway.
1: Yeah, yeah.
0: But you know what? Just a few. let's not go into it right now.
1: No, not the time.
0: Neither the time nor the place. All right, very good. We'll put you back on hold, get some details from you, and get this magnet out to you. Thank you. Annette from Perth had the dove. Frank from Mount Evelyn had the dove. Joyce from Perth had a dove. Morgan, Marie from Altona, and plenty of others as well. Very nice challenge, everyone.
2: Nightlife with Philip Clark. On ABC Radio.
0: Yes, logical inconsistencies. Yes, there certainly are. 1-300-800-222 is the number. We've got time to have a chat about our issues of the day. Plenty around. I don't know whether you listened to the housing discussion we had at the start of the show, which was interesting. My expert economists arguing, puncturing a few of the myths in the housing crisis, as it's known. In particular, whether or not we are building enough houses. They suggested that, in fact, there were enough houses. The issues were concerned with other aspects of the market. You might have some thoughts about that. 1-300-800-222. Also, for issues of the day, the energy market, you probably came across this. I'm sure it's good news that your power bill is going to fall by up to 10% from July 1 as renewables and batteries deployed soared across Australia, and now, for the very first time in December, apparently, the renewable energy tipped over to 50% for the first time. So more than half the country is being powered by renewables. This has meant cheaper electricity, apparently, and households in New South Wales and Southeast Queensland will see electricity prices fall by up to 10%.

is the number. If you'd like to give us a call. Or there might be some other issues too, which you would like to raise for yourself. So that's fine too. 1300 800 222 lines are free. Give us a call. Here's Blondie.

0: Yes. Harlan Glass, Blondie, one of Albo's favourite singers, actually. I think it's Blondie, isn't it? I think it is. 1-300-800-222. Thank you, Annette from Perth. A pimento has slight spice, whereas a bell pepper doesn't. Yeah. Do you love olives? I love olives myself. I especially like those big, fat, green ones, the big Spanish green ones with the pep in them. You like them? Tell me how much you like olives. 1-300-800-222. We wanted to talk about electricity prices too. 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Lines free. Grab one. Jack from Aberdeen. G'day, Jack.
1: Oh, hello, Philip.
0: Hello.
1: One of my least liked things about my electricity bill is the daily charge.
0: Oh, now, this is the usage charge thing.
1: Yes. Usage charge. That nearly always dollars my daily usage. I try to get under $1 worth of electricity each day.

0: day. Have you got panels yet?
1: I got I've got panels.
0: Yeah.
1: I haven't had a bill. I haven't had to pay a bill since it was put in some nearly 6 years ago.
0: Really?
1: But even so, what my solution for that would be is for if you have solar power, you get to pay half of that daily charge. And that would justify the lousy deal you get on the feed-in tariff.
0: Mm. This is the problem. This is the problem.
1: Really
0: this is the problem they got, though. Yeah, this is the problem they got, though, with the grid, isn't it? That it's a big.
1: Well, it only happened after they privatised it.
0: It's a big expense.
1: Now we're paying for corporate pensions and all this wonderful stuff that the big guys get at our expense.
0: Yeah, it's a big expensive thing. So who's going to pay for the grid then, Jack? That's the problem, isn't it?
1: Well, electricity companies make profits.
0: Yeah.
1: But hide it from the tax man in other ways. They could pay it easily and still not pay tax.
0: No, I'm thinking. I'm thinking.
1: Shareholders will revolt against things like that.
0: Yeah.
1: So it's not going to happen quickly. It may happen, but not quickly.
0: No, I'm just thinking, you know, with the growing number of panels and batteries and so on, that people are going to use and interact less and less with the grid. So who's going to, like, in the end, who's going to pay for the grid?
1: Well, that'll what will happen will be little local communities will have a local grid with a battery, and that should happen. I'm in a bit of strife at the moment. My place got hit by lightning a couple of months ago.
0: Lost
1: my NBN and a few circuits in the house, and I can't get any help for that because electrical problems are so expensive.
0: Yeah.
1: And
0: you're saying your house got hit by lightning, Jack?
1: Oh, the wires out on the street, it knocked out my... It killed my modem, totally. Killed my landline. It killed my PC. I've since got a new transformer for it. It's back on the road, only just.
0: Mm.
1: And it's I've lost lights in the east wing of my house.
0: Okay.
1: That way.
0: Okay. All righty. All right. So have you got a battery as well, Jack, or just panels?
1: No, but I'm very tempted to. You know how much money I've made this year, Phil? About $200, $210.
0: You mean I'm back on feed-in tariffs?
1: No, income.
0: Oh, okay.
1: So I live with thrift. You believe me, I live with thrift.
0: Hang on, Jack. So far you've only needed $200?
1: Yeah, it's like a garage sale type stuff. My shop, I had a shop, but it closed down. Beyond my control. I've been closed since the end of COVID, put it that way.
0: But hang on, Jack, you're saying since the start of the year you've only spent $200?
1: No, I've made $200, $200 income. I still have to pay. Don't forget, I pay full fare.
0: Yeah, yeah.
1: I can see some bright points of it, and I hope it makes a great podcast one day. My travails.
0: Mm. Yeah.
1: Well, idea just to halve the daily usage charge, because half the time, in theory, the sun's in the sky half of the time.
0: Yeah.
1: So they're getting sun, even if it's dribs and drabs in the late and early of the day.
0: Yeah, yeah.
1: And they're getting their profit margin on what they take from you is six times what they give you.
0: Yep.
1: And that is enough to fund that decrease in daily charge.
0: Okay.
1: That's my theory.
0: Thank you, Jack. And see what others think, mate.
1: I hope they take some notice.
0: Okay.
1: Thank you, Phil.
0: Thank you, mate. Look after yourself.
1: Yeah. Ciao.
0: Good on you. Bye-bye. 1-300-800-222 is the number. That's pretty thrifty, isn't it? $200 income for the whole year. Wow. I mean, I presume Jack's getting the pension. I presume. Not bad going. Ross from Scoresby says, hang on, we already paid for the grid. Then they sold it to private business. Super smart. Exactly, Ross. Exactly. It's the same with a lot of these assets, isn't it? But the poles and wires, they were paid for. They were. you might have recalled that expert opinion, Mrs. Clark and Dore, explaining the energy market to us.
2: Thanks for joining us.
3: My pleasure to be with you, Brian. Good evening.
2: Now, you're a consultant in the energy market.
3: Yes, indeed. That's what I do.
2: Now, we've got a crisis in energy, haven't we? The Prime Minister's been waving a yellow card all week.
3: Well, Brian, we do face some significant issues with the energy market. I think that can be said.
2: Yeah, but I thought we had gas and electricity coming out our ears.
3: Yeah, we do, Brian. But I don't think it's any secret that we're confronting serious challenges with the energy market.
2: Well, let's talk about this energy market.
3: Well, in Australia, you buy energy on an energy market. You're either buying it at a spot price or you're buying it in terms of a longer contractual agreement, Brian, with a supplier.
2: But didn't all the energy in this country, wasn't it owned by the Australian people?
3: Yeah, we fixed that.
2: Well, it was all owned by governments. I mean, they built it with our money.
3: Yes, that's right, Brian, but it was hopelessly inefficient, and a few years ago, a lot of it was privatised.
2: Who said it was hopelessly inefficient?
3: The people who wanted to buy it, Brian.
2: How'd they sell that idea to the people who already owned
3: it? Well, it was obviously going to result in lower prices to the consumer, Brian, because there were so many other players coming into the market.
2: More electricity producers?
3: No, more billing companies, Brian, but the key element was choice. They were being offered a greater choice.
2: Choice of what?
3: Choice of what?
2: Yeah.
3: No, the watts were exactly the same, Brian. The choice was in who you could buy them from.
2: So who bought the infrastructure?
3: Well, a lot of that is still government-owned. If you take the state of Victoria, for example, still government-owned.
2: Owned by the Victorian government?
3: No, owned by the Singapore government and the Chinese government, Brian. But to answer your question, it's still government-owned.
2: So why did the prices go through the roof? I mean, what happened when they removed the carbon tax to lower prices? What happened?
3: What happened to prices?
2: Yeah.
3: Well, they doubled, Brian. But, of course, that's only going to affect you if you're buying energy.
2: But isn't that what people are doing, buying energy in the market?
3: Well, yes, theoretically, Brian, but you can only buy it if it's there. You can't buy it if it's not there. And remember, a lot of these outages have occurred at times of serious, extreme weather events.
2: Yeah, but wouldn't an extreme weather event be a fair test of the system?
3: Yeah, we don't have a system, Brian.
2: We have an energy market.
3: We've got an energy market.
2: Right.
3: Yeah.
2: And what's gas got to do with this?
3: Oh, gas is important because the job of the regulator, Brian, when demand goes through the roof, is to generate extra capacity using gas.
2: How do they do that?
3: Well, they don't, Brian. They can't. They haven't got any gas.
2: But we export billions of dollars of gas.
3: That's right. But by definition, that's exported, Brian. That's gone offshore. We need some of that gas here.
2: But they get a better price for exporting.
3: They get
2: it.
3: A better price here. It's a market, Brian. This is part of the problem.
2: But surely all this operates in around government policy.
3: Oh, yes. There's overarching government policy.
2: Well, tell me, what's the government policy?
3: Well, goodness.
2: What happened there?
3: Well, just wait till the lights come on, Brian, and then perhaps ask me that last one again.
2: Which one?
3: The one about government policy. I'll try and imagine there is some.
0: Clark and Dore on the energy market.
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0: Yeah, Carmen at Work says my biggest bugbear is the daily charge. Yes, but as my other texter says, the grid gives us resilience. People need to stop complaining. 1-300-800-222. Lines are free. Grab one. Dee from Warragul. G'day, Dee.
6: Yeah, g'day.
0: Hi, Dee. Yeah, go on.
6: Look, what I get so annoyed about is with the old vacuum cleaners, I could vacuum all day. I could do all the houses in the street if I wanted to. Now I have to plug the thing in for 4 hours to use it for 20 minutes.
0: That's because they're on batteries, you mean?
6: Yeah, that's where the electricity it goes sky high. It's absolutely ridiculous, these stupid battery things, battery vacuums and... And then you've got to...
0: Well, I think they use less electricity than... I mean, you're saying the old Electrolux, you just plug it in the wall and away you go. But, I mean, that...
6: Just go, yeah.
0: Yeah, but that was using juice too, wasn't it?
6: Yeah, but only as long as you used your vacuum cleaner. With these, you've got to plug them in for 4 hours to be able to use it for 20 minutes.
0: Oh, I see. You're sitting there, I'm sitting there using the juice for 4 hours even though I'm not doing any vacuuming.
6: Yeah. And, of course, even those dustbusters, when you first get them, you've got to plug them in for about 15 hours. That's ridiculous. They're about 2 foot long.
0: Well, isn't the idea that they don't use much juice, Dee?
6: But that's a matter, you're still using it. You have to plug it in for that long before you can use it for 20 minutes.
0: Mm.
6: That's ridiculous. And with your cars, you've got to plug them in for hours, leaving them overnight. Now, who wants to leave electricity on overnight? I mean, you turn your TVs off, you turn everything off except your fridge, you know, and yet they expect people to plug in their cars for hour after hour after hour so they can go, you know, with a few 100 miles up the road if they're lucky.
0: So, Dee, you're not a big fan of batteries by the sound of it.
6: No, I hate the things. Yeah. A friend of mine many years ago, he worked on those solar things in cars.
0: Mm-hmm.
6: And when they first did it, they had batteries then. They had half a dozen car batteries on the floor of the car to see. Mm-hmm. And then he said, that's going to take a lot of juice. And, of course, then they got the solar power and whatever. But these batteries, they're no different. They are still taking oodles of time, of power, you know, 4 hours.
0: Oh, yeah, but I don't think they use as much power, do they, as if you plug the old, you know, Hoover or Electrolux into the PowerPoint.
6: But they've got taken a certain amount.
0: Yeah, no, they are taking a certain amount.
6: You're tensed. You have to plug them in for 4 hours, use them for 20 minutes. That's absolutely ridiculous.
0: I must say, I've still got one of the old plug-in ones.
6: I've got the oldies too, and I love the old vacuums. But, you know, when I bought these new things, I thought, oh, yes, I'll do the right thing. But now, oh, no way.
0: Put them on the marketplace, Dee, and go and buy a regular vacuum cleaner with an extension cord.
6: Oh, I've still got them. I've got one.
0: Hang on,
6: why
0: have you got so many vacuum cleaners? Do you vacuuming the whole street or something?
6: Oh, well, I've got. Do you remember the old Hoovers?
0: Yeah,
6: round,
0: I do. Yeah.
6: Look very
0: low. You mean the upright Hoovers?
6: No, the round ones.
0: Oh, yeah. The round barrel ones. Yeah, yeah.
6: Yeah, they looked like a space thing, you know.
0: Yeah. I got you. I remember.
6: UFO thing, the round ones. Yeah, Hoovers. So I've got one of those, needs attention. But I've got a couple of old vacuum cleaners here. But I thought, I'm just going to go back to those.
0: get yourself an old upright one, Dee, one of the old, you know, good old sucky upright Hoovers. They were good.
6: Oh, yes, yeah. I've got one of those here somewhere. I've got them all, you know.
0: You're the vacuum lady of the street, Dee.
6: Yeah, just about.
0: don't think Dee's a sucker. She isn't. She's the vacuum lady of the street.
6: A friend used to collect vacuum cleaners. I'm into other old collecting stuff. And yes, he had these vacuums, so I sort of inherited them when I lost him. But so there's a couple here.
0: All right. Well, nice to hear, Dee, and we'll see what others think about your views on all this. But please had your call. Yeah.
6: Okay, thanks.
0: Thanks, Dee. Bye-bye. 1-300-800-222 is the number. Chris says, wouldn't the inverter sort power through the PowerPoint?
7: Mm-hmm.
0: my texter says, lol, this is the problem. People have no freaking idea. Chris in the Southern Water says, Phil, why don't you just buy an extension cord with a normal vacuum cleaner? She does have that. A museum could be interested in the vacuum, says my texter. Peter from Rollerstone. G'day, Pete.
8: Yes, good morning.
0: Hi.
8: There's also a new pricing con which has been advertised extensively.
0: Oh, yeah.
8: Where they're saying, if you use the power in the high priority period or the high demand period, which of course is after 5 o'clock at night, and most people don't have an option because that's when they're cooking tea, especially nowadays when both family members or both adults are usually working. And so they promote if you use the power during the day, it's cheaper. But of course, no one's home unless it's sort of the only occasion we'll put the washing machine on then. But most of the power is used after 5 p.m. at night in the evening.
0: Yeah.
8: So they're charging extra for that and making more out of the power when people don't have any option than people can save by using it during the day.
0: Yeah, that's true. I mean, this idea of shoving it through in the middle of the day, I mean, it's all very well. I mean, there's a government plan that says that they have to offer you free power at some point during the day too. But this is the thing. I mean, as you say, Peter, everybody raising a family these days is a two income. If you've got a mortgage, you're on two incomes, aren't you?
8: Yeah, yeah. And so that's where it's sort of, So they just run a, it's a bit like the other sort of adverts you see about, is it percentage of the country or percentage of the population?
0: Yeah.
8: But

0: increased batteries are giving people a chance to save their own power and benefit directly when they can't put it back into the network, because, you know, towns in WA's north especially,
1: yeah,
0: the take-up of solar was so high that they couldn't all get a refund on power back into the network. It just wasn't required.
1: Yeah, no, no, I get it. You know, I get it. I mean, I get it. I mean, I think that a lot of people once thought, well, hang on, you know, why are we buying all these batteries? Because after we have an electricity grid, which we've paid for over a long period of time, and therefore that's a massive public asset, and, you know, aren't we just rebuilding another grid with batteries and solar and so on? But we're not really doing that by the sound of it. What we are doing is providing some stability for the big grid.
0: Supposedly, yes. And of course, the gas companies keep reminding us that their power is always available because nothing else is.
1: Yeah. All right, Pete, good to talk, mate. Thank you. 1-300-800-222 is the number. Gordon from Ballina. G'day, Gordon.
2: Oh, g'day, Phil. How are you?
1: Oh, I'm all right, Gordon. Yeah, not bad.
2: Terrific. Hey, I just wanted to say, I remember distinctly about 2 weeks ago, there was a news item on the ABC which said Australia, at that time, Australia had achieved 45.6, I think they said, or 44.5. I can't remember which one, but it's one of those two.
1: Yeah.
2: I think it was 44.5% of all electricity was derived from renewable sources.
1: Yeah, well, apparently in December, the country was 50% running on renewables. First time.
2: Oh, last December.
1: Yeah.
2: Wow.
1: Yeah.
2: Oh, well, anyway, I would say congratulations to the Albanese government because they're on track, you know.
1: All right. So you know that there are government media monitors out there, Gordon, who are monitoring every phone call we make here on Nightlife. And what they'll have done is sampled you, Gordon, again, and they'll you'll find yourself up on a billboard. What did you say again, Gordon?
2: I said, hooray for Albanese.
1: Good on you, Gordon. Gordon, you are going to be on a billboard coming to you very shortly. Gordon from Ballina. Good on you, Albo. You're on the right track. See you, mate.
2: Okay, see you.
1: Bye. Yes, 1-300-800-222 is the number. If you have a battery and you know how to use a timer on the dishwasher, washing machines, you can use and buy cheap power when it's in excess. Yeah, look, I suppose that's right. If you get yourself really organised, we all should club together to buy a RoboVac, says our texter. Should do a segment on vacuums. I've never used one of those things. Do they work? 1-300-800-222. Do they work? Jim in Campbelltown says, my mate drove a petrol-powered car relying on fuel from afar, but when pumps ran dry, he waved a goodbye and now drives an electric Tesla. Oh, yeah, I know. You'd have to. Do you want to buy a Tesla from Elon Musk? That's the question, isn't it? Robert from Wingham. G'day.
3: How you going?
1: Oh,
3: about 5 or 6 years ago,
1: yeah,
3: they changed my meter on the wall outside.
1: Did they?
3: And
1: did you get their name, Robert?
3: No, we'd have a clue, but we just turned up there because I'm in the 80s, of course.
1: Yeah.
3: So I didn't pay too much attention until I got a bill.
1: Yeah.
3: And I find out that all three rates are all peak. I don't have off peak. I don't have mini, whatever you call it.
1: Yeah.
3: Everything's peak. And I've been trying for the last 4 years to try and find out how do I change it. And everyone shoves me from this post to that post, and I still haven't found out how I get it changed. Any clues?
1: I wonder whether someone would know this. I mean, I don't know, Robert, because they changed my meter too, and I've looked at the meter and, you know, but I mean, I look at the meter like blokes look at under the bonnet of a car. You know, I stare for a while and then I close the door. Thank you.
3: You're like me, because mine's up high
1: Yeah.
3: and the eyes aren't the best,
1: Yeah.
3: and I just said, oh, new meter. And yeah.

0: Yeah, well, same here. I looked at it and I thought, oh, a new meter. Then closed the fuse box door and went inside.
1: And no one tells you anything.
0: No, they don't.
1: I still can't find out from any energy companies, any of them, who put it in and how do I get it changed. And this has been going on for years.
0: I don't know, Robert. Somebody might know and might call us, okay? So keep listening, all right?
1: I will. Thank you very much indeed.
0: Thank you. 1-300-800-222 is the number. Brad in Wattle Grove says, whatever Gordon from Ballina is on, I want some. Gordy from Ballina. See, the media monitors, they've been ripping the piece of paper out of the printer right now and saying, look, we got one, Gordon from Ballina. We're on the right track. Robovacs are a small, expensive carpet sweeper, says my texter. Yeah, I did look at them. I think that's not going to work. Some, I don't know. Andrew says, Phil, one day last year, the whole of Australia ran on renewable energy. Also, with a battery, you can tell it to charge off peak and then use it at peak. So in theory, you wouldn't need panels. Hang on, but what charges the battery, Andrew? What charges the battery? Don't you use the panels to charge the battery? 1-300-800-222. Chris on the Night Watch says, I think smart meters actually use a baseline charging regime. Mike from Ardlethan. G'day, Mike.
2: G'day, mate. Mate, just a quick one about these things. Nobody's doing all the arithmetic on the solar panels and batteries.
0: Yeah, go on.
2: In 15 years' time, the batteries wear out. They've got to be replaced.
0: That's true.
2: And in 30 years' time,
0: they can be recycled, though, apparently.
2: Not completely, no.
0: No.
2: And there's only one facility in Melbourne, and they're running flat out and can't keep up.
0: Mm. Yeah, I think that's right at the moment, actually. Yeah. That might change, but I think you're right at the moment. Yeah, go on.
2: Yeah, solar panels have got a 30-year lifespan, and they're only 75% recyclable.
0: Mm-hmm.
2: And then they've got to be replaced. So in 30 years' time, you've replaced your batteries twice, and your solar panels once. Work out the numbers and you'll find you're actually going backwards by having solar panels and batteries.
0: Hmm. Yeah, that's an interesting argument. We have run this argument once before on the program, and I think there were people who contested that. I mean, you're right what you say, that they do need replacing. But and you're right what you say about renewable. They can be recycled, but in practice they're not so much at the moment. But that is apparently changing. But I don't know. I don't know. I don't know whether the numbers. I mean, I hear what you're saying about the numbers. But
2: do given some research, I can assure you, it's about right.
0: But given that it's, I mean, I know when we've had Finn Peacock from the solar company on, he says if you buy a 16 kilowatt system, it's usually you're ahead by 6 years. After 6 years, you're not paying for anything. Because you've paid off the capital.
2: You've still got to replace them every 15 years for battery.
0: Yeah, I know. But given that you haven't paid for any electricity, you are ahead by the time you need replacing. Mm-hmm. So I don't know how that sum works. That's all I'm saying, Mike.
2: Well, what I'm saying is what a battery going to cost in 15 years' time?
0: Yeah. Maybe less than they cost today.
2: Oh, come on. Prices go up, not down.
0: Hang on. In solar things, that's not right, Mike. I mean, solar panel costs have gone down and battery costs have gone down. They haven't gone up.
2: Well, I don't think that's going to continue. They're going to find a way to screw us again.
0: That's another matter, Mike. That's another matter.
2: Yeah. One other small detail is, what is our Ministry of the Environment going to do with all the leftover wind turbines when they got to be replaced in 20 years' time?
0: Yeah.
2: They are not recyclable.
0: What, wind turbines, surely?
2: No, they're not.
0: They're steel.
2: No. They're made of composite. They're fiberglass, aluminium, carbon fiber, and some other weird-ass material. I'm not too sure what. And the Americans can't recycle it. The Europeans can't. So what can we do?
0: Mm.
2: Yeah. The Americans just dig a hole and bury them.
0: Don't know, Mike. But thank you. Yeah. Thanks for raising
2: it. Help with the land,
0: see you, mate. Bye bye. As I say, a lot of that is contested. That's all I'd say about it. Rachel from Canberra. Hello.
3: Hi. I just wanted to add to that. Well, not really.
0: Yeah.
3: Most people have got most of the points right. I worked in the solar industry.
0: Yeah.
3: It's easy to be critical of the government.
0: Of course.
3: They were trying to promote solar energy, so panels were around for 20 years and no one was

0: watching them because they were too expensive. So they found a way to make it better for people to buy them. The advice is to do the numbers. And if the numbers work for you, then, you know, go ahead. Don't worry about what's going to happen in 30 years because nobody knows.
1: Yeah, I think Fiend Peacock would say the same thing. He said if you buy a 16-kilowatt system, he said, would you know, which would run the normal house? He said, not battery, just panels. He said, after 6 years, you're ahead. I mean, so you're basically not paying anything for electricity, pretty much.
0: That's right. And you've also got to factor in, like, if you were paying the money in bills, then you'd be paying interest on your mortgage and that sort of thing as well.
1: All that, yeah.
0: There's one thing I'd like to add, though, which hasn't come up yet, and we'll probably have to wait another 20 years for it.
1: Mm.
0: The solar panels are great, and they absorb electricity. And, you know, the European countries were wondering why it took us so long to, you know, get with the program.
1: A big sunny country like ours, yeah.
0: Yeah, that's right. I mean, Germany imports their electricity from Spain. They basically lease land in Spain to put panels up to send back to Germany. But there's another technology which is more efficient. And so to the point where the previous gentleman was talking about resources that go into solar panels, and it uses far less resources, and it basically concentrates solar powers using mirrors.
1: Mm.
0: So you don't have to use as much silicon to make the solar panels. You just use mirrors to concentrate it into a tower. And then it uses a simple reaction to then create steam and you know, generate electricity.
1: Yeah, these things work.
0: Where you're going to put it, because there's always a NIMBY element.
1: I think on any dispassionate look at it, these solar technologies are the future, aren't they? They are.
0: Well, no, there's one working at the ANU and has been for the last 20 years.
1: I don't mean they're in the future. I mean, this is the future and what we should be doing in a country like ours.
0: But for example, the Liddell Power Station, they could have used a lot of that infrastructure to set up a concentrated solar power thing, but it's just not on the government's radar. They've got too many other things to think about, and it's not too hard. It's just something else that they don't want to think about just at the moment. But electrician reminded me the other day, we need to focus on the grid. Because as nice as it would sound to, you know, everyone to have their own little system, we still need the grid to share the electricity around. For example, you know, when one place has sun and the other place has wind, we need the grid.
1: Absolutely. I mean, it's the same with a reticulated water system. I mean, I think everyone should collect water in tanks. You know, that's a good idea too. But you can't not have a water system that, you know, that sends water around, because... it's the basis of a city in our society, isn't it? I mean, you know, really.
0: That's it. The Romans invented it.
1: That's right. And you know what? They had everything. They didn't have electricity. They couldn't argue about electricity like we do, because they didn't have that, but they did have everything else. Yeah.
0: That's right.
1: Anyway, it's interesting. It's on the way. 50% in December, and by the look of it, that's only going to get better.
0: Great news.
1: Yeah.
0: It's great news, yeah. See if we can get to 80 by 2030.
1: I have my doubts, but I hope. Yeah,
0: we were aiming to have 100% by 2020.
1: That's right.
0: But anyway, we'll get there eventually, I guess.
1: On your Rach. Thanks.
0: Thank you.
1: Appreciate it. Thank you. Bye bye. Yes, 1-300-800-222 is my number.
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1: All right, that's it for me, but Francis is going to look after you after this. Hi, Francis.
4: Hey, Philip. Fascinated by that conversation. We've just in the last couple of months installed a battery complement our solar panels on the roof. Mm. Yes, it's been, it was more a philosophical position as much as anything else that we could and we should, and so we did.
1: How long do you reckon it'll take you to pay it off?
4: I'm not even looking at that so much. Right. I mean, maybe I'm fortunate not to have to think about that, but I think it would take least about 6 or 7 years.
1: Yeah.
4: But you know, that's okay. It's quite nice to have it there. And the other thing is that the capacity to upgrade it soon if we need it to provide more power is there, so you can build upon it. So
1: yes,
4: I agree. It's the future. It's the way we should be going.
1: I think so. What's on the program tonight, Francis?
4: We're going to be talking in open line about dealing with disappointment and how you can grow from it if you choose to learn from it. So I'm going to take people's stories about having a disappointment and then deciding to do something about it. So that's something we'll talk about a bit later on.
1: Good on you. Good listening with Francis. And you and I will talk tomorrow. In the meantime, here's the news.
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6: ABC News with David Rollins. The European Union and a growing number of its member states have summoned their respective Russian ambassadors following Moscow's threats to launch massive attacks on Ukraine. Russia has warned Western diplomats to vacate the Ukrainian capital Kyiv as it plans to target Ukraine's military infrastructure and decision-making centres. Moscow claims it's in retaliation to a drone strike on a student dormitory that killed more than 20 people, even though Ukraine has denied responsibility. European Commission spokesperson Anita Hopper says Russia is fear-mongering.
7: Russia is only trying to sow panic, issuing distress. They want fear and isolation in Ukraine and elsewhere. But we have a clear message. This will not work. In fact, the EU is maintaining its presence and operation in Kyiv.
6: Two flights carrying women and children linked to the Islamic State group have landed in Australia. Ethan Seideman reports.
8: Two IS-linked women and seven of their children are understood to have been on board a flight that touched down at Melbourne Airport just after 4:30. Another flight, believed to be carrying 11 women and children, landed at Sydney Airport about an hour later. The group left the Al Roj camp in northern Syria last week. New South Wales police say they do not expect any arrests by the Australian Federal Police in Sydney tonight, although that could change. The latest arrivals come after another group returned earlier this month, resulting in three arrests. One woman from Sydney's West was barred from returning under a temporary exclusion order.
6: New documents reveal the Bondi gunman Naveed Akram remained on the counter-terror radar of domestic spy agency ASIO and police as recently as 2022. Defence and National Security reporter Tom Lowry has more on this story.
9: ASIO has previously said it investigated Naveed Akram in 2019, but assessed he did not pose a terror threat at that time. It's now been revealed he remained on the radar of authorities until as recently as 2022. In a submission to the Royal Commission on Anti-Semitism and Social Cohesion, ASIO says Akram was in that year subject to a residual risk process in New South Wales. The ABC has previously reported Akram was listed as a known entity after he was investigated in 2019, which saw him on a database to identify signs of radicalisation or re-engagement with networks. But he was no longer in that system by the time of the Bondi attack last year.
6: US President Donald Trump is to undergo a medical exam, putting his health under renewed public scrutiny after his efforts to dismiss concerns over his age and stamina. The 79-year-old is at the Walter Reed National Military Medical Center for what the White House describes as annual preventative medical and dental checkups. It's Trump's fourth publicly disclosed medical exam since he returned to office for a second term. As he comes and tries to project strength ahead of midterm elections that will test his sway with voters. The head of the National Anti-Corruption Commission concedes he contributed to his own downfall as he prepares to step down from the role 2 years early. Paul Brereton will resign as commissioner in July amid intense scrutiny over his ongoing links to defence and his handling of the commission's investigation into the robo-debt scheme. Under questioning from Greens Senator David Shoebridge during estimates, Mr. Brereton denied any impropriety but agreed that he'd become a distraction for the agency.
10: Do you accept any responsibility for that?
11: I think everyone contributes to their own downfall, if you like, in some ways, and I'm sure I have contributed to this in some ways.
6: Commonwealth Bank CEO Matt Comyn says the government's capital gains tax should not discourage people from investing in new businesses. The changes announced in the federal budget have prompted competing claims about how they'll affect investors and future generations. Speaking on the ABC 7:30 report, Mr. Comyn says the government is trying to strike the right balance as spending pressures rise. However, he says any changes should focus on passive assets, such as housing, rather than startups and other high-risk investments.
12: If I'm just accumulating an asset and I'm passively holding that versus I'm investing in a startup, a founder, you know, a business, a junior explorer, I think that's quite different. And I don't think we want to change the incentives towards risk and enterprise and innovation.
6: And at least four people have died and another five were injured after a train crashed into a school bus at a level crossing in Belgium. This is ABC News.
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14: Sydney, showers increasing, 15 to 22. Melbourne, a shower or two, 13 to 17. Brisbane, showers, 18 to 24. Perth, showers increasing, 11 to 23. Adelaide, a shower or two, 10 to 19. Hobart, rain, 11 to 17. Canberra, a possible shower, 9 to 19. And Darwin, sunny, 21 to 31.

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2: G'day, welcome to Hump Day Wednesday. Hope you're well. Francis here for Trev for the rest of this week. The great man back next Monday for you here on ABC Radio Overnights. Time to play the four quiz to get things rolling today. 1-300-800-222 is the number to call. On the phone, get on the phone or SMS 0437-774-774. Here it is. 12 questions over four topics, three questions in each. And if you answer three in a row, you go into the win bin, we give it a spin, and you might win the magic fridge magnet and something from the overnight's prize cover. But we need you to play. 1-300-800-222 is the number, or 0437-774-774 if you want to play along at home via SMS. What a way to start the program. 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
0: Good morning to you, and let's play the four quiz. So the four topics here this morning, the year 1989, so questions about what happened, what was big in 1989, the space race, that's always good fun, the space race, the race for the moon and beyond, Olympic scandals, events that happened within the Olympic Games at stole the headlines, but broke hearts, and cryptic books. This is one I invented today because I was just sitting around going, I need a new category to play with today. And I thought, what about the idea that I will give you a cryptic clue and then you have to tell me the name of the famous novel, famous book that it comes from. I haven't made them too hard, but you have to think a little bit. And if you can answer three questions, you go into the win bin. As always, we like your messages via SMS as well. If you want to play along, if you can't, call 0437 774 774 is the SMS number, or 1300 800 222 to play. Plenty of calls coming in, so let's jump into it and go to, I think it's Daysdale in New South Wales. Kylie's first up. Hello, Kylie. How are you?
2: G'day, mate. Thanks very much for the last month. It's been absolutely great having you. Please come back if invited.
0: Thank you. I will. If I'm invited back, I will do that. Thank you very much. What are you doing this morning?
2: Well, look, mate, I'm up in Queensland. I've travelled up from the south and it's been raining, so I'm just near a tweet. I'm up here for a few days and then heading back down south, but it's been raining all trip, so it's
0: you've taken the rain with you.
2: rain in the dry season, mate.
0: Well, maybe you're taking the rain to somewhere that it's needed, so I think maybe that's a good thing. I don't know.
2: That may be the case too.
0: Just that little black cloud following your car around wherever it goes.
2: Oh, you've made me laugh. Get on your
0: What topic would you like to start with?
2: 1989.
0: Okay. What were you doing in 1989? I do need to ask.
2: I was working. There you go.
0: All right. Well, let me just give you this one. Listen to this clip from a very famous film that was a massive hit in 1989. And then tell me the name of the movie. Have a listen to this, Colin.
3: Captain, my captain.
4: Sit down, Mr. Anderson. You hear me? Sit down. Sit down! This is your final warning, Anderson. How dare you? You hear me?
3: Oh, Captain, my captain.
4: Mr. Overstreet, I warn you. Sit down. Sit down, all of you. I want you seated. Sit down. Leave, Mr. Keating.
0: All of you. Oh, Kylie, stirring stuff. Captain, my captain.
2: Look at him, mate. I'm not good on movies. I'll have to pass it on to the next.
0: Oh, okay. Well, safe driving anyway.
2: Thanks, mate.
0: Try and stay dry. Talk to you soon. 1-300-800-222. Let's see if Lincoln in Berry Creek knows that one. Hello, Lincoln. How are you going?
5: Hey, Francis. How are you going, mate?
0: I'm good, buddy. What was that movie?
5: Dead Poets Society.
0: Oh, it was Dead Poets Society. Stirring finish to Dead Poets Society, starring the late, great Robin Williams. Great film. Excellent. We were so young and optimistic back then, Lincoln.
5: Yeah, well, those were the days, mate.
0: All right, you got your first question away. So we can go to cryptic books, where I give you a bit of a cryptic clue and you tell me the name of a great book. They're not too difficult, but they're good fun. Olympic scandals that happened in the Olympic Games.
5: Yep.
0: Or the space race. What would you like to do?
5: Because you've done that new thing, I might do the new quiz book thing.
0: The cryptic books. Okay, that's good on you. Okay, this is a book that was a more recent book. Here's the cryptic clue. A suburban Melbourne barbecue. One shocking moment which has untold consequences. What was the book? It was also turned into an ABC TV series about 10 years ago too. Really big book at the time.
5: What year was it?
0: About mid-2000s, I think, this book came out. Australian book.
5: Turned Australian.
0: A suburban Melbourne barbecue. Something happens. One shocking moment.

0: book as well. So the idea of the cryptic book's title, I think, works. A relief for me. But let's see if George and Lakemba can knock this one out for us. Hello, George, how are you going?
1: Francis, my Francis. Not too bad, considering the rain is still coming down, but everything's a bit muddy and wet.
0: Oh, dear.
1: I have enjoyed it. Also, I will sort of also echo what some of the other callers said. I appreciate your involvement on the airwaves over the last little while.
0: Thanks for
1: playing the Love Will Tear Us Apart. I hope you're wearing your Joy Division T-shirt. I love Mr. Albanese.
0: Now, you can Matty, waved, you're nodding. I have got a Joy Division T-shirt on. I do have a Joy Division T-shirt on right now.
1: There you go.
0: Sprung.
1: Okay, it's like you're going off the air because it sounds like you might be cancelled.
0: Oh, wow, that was a little bit nutty, wasn't it?
1: And also to further add to your humiliation there, I will say that Lantana was not a Neil Jordan film, that was a Ray Lawrence
0: film. Lawrence film, yeah.
1: Neil Jordan is a British filmmaker,
0: That's a great film.
1: Unbelievably good film.
0: Do you know the answer to this one? So this is my cryptic clue. It's a book. A suburban Melbourne barbecue, one shocking moment which has untold consequences.
1: Yes, I think I might have this book. In fact, I think I've met the author. In fact, I know I've met the author. Good Greek Australian boy, Christos Tsolkas. It's The Slap.
0: It's The Slap. What a book.
1: And of course, The Slap was performed by Lex Marinos, who you'd be very familiar with, who unfortunately passed away this last year. Didn't get as much awareness in the public as James Valentine's passing, but just another
0: titan
1: of our books. Man I knew quite well, actually, so a lovely guy.
0: Yeah,
1: and,
0: Good stuff, mate. Okay, so you've got a cryptic book question done. So you've got one question down. Olympic scandals, a space race, or 1989?
1: God, they all sound so tempting. let's go, I don't know. Should I go to space race or Olympic scandals? Let's go space race.
0: Space race it is. Okay. Listen to this, and you've got to tell me, listen to this little grab here from the news in the United States. Around 1957, and let me just find the clip for you. You've got to tell me the name. Listen to this American news report and tell me what was the name given to the famous satellite that the Soviets launched that shocked the world. Have a listen.
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3: Until 2 days ago, that sound had never been heard on this earth. Suddenly, it has become as much a part of 20th century life as the whir of your vacuum cleaner. It's a report from man's farthest frontier. One of the places where the progress of the satellite is being watched most closely is the Hayden Planetarium in New York. CBS News correspondent Richard C. Hotellet reports from there now.
4: Doug, we're in the great dome of the Hayden Planetarium in New York, and I have with me Dr. Kenneth Franklin, an astronomer on the planetarium staff. Dr. Franklin,
5: right now it's north of Auckland, New Zealand, and moving southeast. It will be, in 10 minutes, about 1,500 miles north of Little America, and in about 24 minutes it will be over Santiago, Chile, and in about 50 minutes from now it will be over Spain.
0: Famous report from 1957 when the world was freaking out because the Russians had put something into space. George and Lakemba, what was it called?
1: Yes, it was a very little ball of metal, probably about the size of a pumpkin with bits of antenna sticking out of it. It's amazing something that small caused so much of a ruckus, but it was Sputnik, and it did start the space race, literally.
0: It did indeed. Sputnik 1, 1957 was the year, and I have had the enormous pleasure and privilege of visiting the Cosmonauts Museum, both in Moscow and in the formerly closed Soviet city of Samara, where the space program was based. It's an extraordinary experience, and you do get to see the sort of history of the Sputnik program. Unbelievable. Okay, you've got two from two. You can go to 1989 or Olympic scandals. Which one do you want to do to join the win bin?
1: I'm just 1989 might be safer, but I'm just so tempted by Olympic scandals.
0: Okay, here we go. All right, Olympic scandals it is for you. Ahead of the Winter Olympics in 1994, American figure skating was scandalized by an attack on one of its female skaters orchestrated by a rival.

0: skating was great, but my life was in shambles.
1: She came from absolute nothing.
2: People called her poor white trash.
0: Nobody wanted to ever believe me. When I found out that the truth was finally gonna come out.
3: There's been a violent attack on an American athlete.
4: We all heard the cry.
5: Why?
4: We all heard that why.
5: Why?
0: It makes you cringe hearing it.
6: Oh, it still does. So, George, you've got to tell me the name of the skater who was attacked and who was the villain responsible.
7: Yeah, no, I haven't actually seen the movie starring our very own Margot Robbie as Tonya Harding, called I, Tonya, but I think that must be, it sounds like it's from it. And I think it's very ironic that the music they had in the background, possibly alluding to her, the opinion they had of her, of Tonya Harding, as super tramp.
6: Indeed.
7: But, yeah, such a character aspersions being thrown around it.
6: Yeah.
7: And so it was the beautiful sort of angel on a pedestal, Nancy Kerrigan was the one she attempted to break, or somebody else actually attempted to break their knee.
6: That is right.
7: And ankle and leg and...
6: Just awful.
7: Yeah,
6: and when you hear the actual footage, and in researching this, I did see the actual footage of Nancy Kerrigan, raw footage of her immediately after she was attacked. It is so distressing. But you're absolutely right, Georgie, in the win bin, 3 from 3, Nancy Kerrigan, who was attacked by Tonya Harding, and Tonya is an extraordinarily good film. Thanks, George. Thanks for playing. 1-300-800-222 is the number to play, or 0437-774-774. George is in the win bin. You could join him. Thanks to everybody who's texting through as well. Barry in Balnarring, who saw Sputnik in the Sky tonight, as well as Sam in Thornleigh. And Adela also picked up that it was Dead Poets Society, the film that we were talking about. They, on top of it there on the SMS, good morning to our friend Tara the Truckie. Where are you this morning, Tara? How are you?
8: G'day, Francis. How are you, mate? I'm around Childers at the moment.
6: Good driving this morning?
8: It is very quiet on the roads. So the weather's good. As I say, no traffic. It's just nice.
6: Oh, good. Just you and me out there on the open road. I love it.
8: That's it.
6: What topic would you like to play? Olympic scandals, 1989, cryptic books, or the space race?
8: Let's go 1989, please.
6: 1989 it is for you. Okay, here's a question for you. In 1989, where would you have found Cold Chisel's guitarist and singer Ian Moss making a phone call from?
8: Ooh.
6: Was he referring to one of his songs? Where was he making his phone call from? From his hit from 1989.
8: Okay.
6: He had a couple of hits from his Matchbook album, I think it was, and this is one of them. Does the song ring a bell, Tara?
8: Oh, just say K-Sam.
6: Not K-Sam, mate. Safe driving and talk soon.
8: Thank you. Have a good night.
6: You too. 1-300-800-222 to Altona Meadows in Melbourne to Karen. I wonder if she knows. Hello, Karen.
9: Hello.
6: How are you?
9: I'm not bad, thanks.
6: Do you know the answer to our 1989 question? Where would you have found Cold Chisel's Ian Moss making a phone call from in 1989 in reference to one of his songs?
9: From a highway.
6: It was on a highway, but where was he calling from on the highway? You know. You got the back end of it right, but he was calling from a...
9: I think it was for his album.
6: It was. The name of the song.
9: I think it was Telephone Booth.
6: It was. There you go, Karen. He was in a telephone booth on a highway. Clearly well before mobile phones were available to him. Well done. What your first question down? You can go to our cryptic books or the space race.
9: I'll try the space race.
6: The space race. Okay. Can you tell me why the name Laika, L-A-I-K-A, is famous when it comes to space exploration? Why is Laika famous, and what was or is Laika?
9: Look, I don't know. I'll say it was the first animal in space.
6: Yes, it was Laika the dog and Sputnik number 2. And I have seen that this, I know this is in the program, it's not about me, but I'm sharing what I've experienced. In the Moscow Cosmonauts Museum, there are little spacesuits they had designed for these dogs. And you can see them there. These were prototypes, little spacesuits for little dogs, one of which, poor Laika, was shot off into space, never to return. But what a hero was our Laika.
9: I would like to go
6: into
9: space and
6: have it. Yes. All right, you got two from two. You've done 1989 and the space race. So I can give you a cryptic book or an Olympic scandal. What would you like to do to join George in the wind bin?
9: Oh, I'll try the book. I'm not a big book reader, so.
6: So you want to go Olympic scandals?
9: No, because I don't know anything about the Olympic scandals.
6: Okay, so we'll go cryptic books for you. Okay, here's the cryptic clue. You've got to tell me the name of the book. Vanishing schoolgirls were caught between a rock and a hard place. What's the name of the book?
9: Oh, let me think. I think I know.
6: Vanishing Schoolgirls Caught Between a Rock and a Hard Place, an Australian book.
9: Is it Picnic at Hanging Rock?
6: It is Picnic at Hanging Rock by Joan Hardy. Well done. Well done, Karen. You joined George.
9: I didn't get any.
6: Sorry, you didn't think you were going to get any, but you nailed three. So well done to you. All right, flying along here. Thank you for playing. Stay tuned to see if you are the winner of the four quiz tonight. We'll come back and complete the four quiz in a moment. Keep your calls coming, 1300 800 222 or SMS 0437 774 774. This is new music from Natalie Imbruglia.

0: That's from her new album Algorithm, which is set to be released later this year. Natalie Imbruglia there, and a new track from her, Upside Down.
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1: This is Overnights with Francis Leach.
2: And we're playing the four quiz. We've already had two people through with three questions each, which is great. But Betty and Dapto's here to raise the standard even higher. Hi, Betty. How are you going?
3: Hello, Francis. I'm well, thank you. Well,
2: that's good to hear. You're all tucked up nice and warm on a Wednesday morning?
3: Yes, I'm in bed, lovely and snuggled up.
2: Oh, good to hear. Now, which topic do you want to play? The space race, 1989, a cryptic clue for a book title, or Olympic scandals?
3: I might try 89.
2: 1989. Okay, let's do that for you. In 1989, John Howard lost the leadership of the Liberal Party. Can you tell me who it was that replaced him as the leader of the Liberal Party in 1989?
3: Probably Kevin Rudd.
2: It wasn't Kevin Rudd. Good try. Thank you, Betty.
3: Francis, you've done a really good job. It's been lovely having you on the quiz.
2: Oh, thank you. I really appreciate it. I'll speak to you soon, hopefully.
3: Oh, well, probably not, because you're finishing this week, aren't you?
2: Yeah, you never know when I might turn up.
3: I hope
2: I'll be around to surprise you. On you, Betty. Talk to you soon.
3: Bye.
2: Bye. Let's go to Frankston in Melbourne. Hello, Glenn. Welcome to the four quiz.
4: Hey, Francis, how are you, mate? Great to hear your voice back on the radio again.
2: Thank you, my friend. What are you doing this wee hours of the Wednesday morning?
4: Well, I should be doing. I should be sleeping, but a little bit of an insomniac, and being a good Catholic all-boy educated boy like yourself, I'm a dear-ass old boy, so don't hold that against me.
2: That's all right.
4: And I've met you a couple of times, mate. We've got a couple of mutual friends. I won't name them because we'll embarrass them, but, yeah, it's great to hear you. A bit nostalgic on the radio hearing your voice and Natalie and Billy on the same sort of sentence.
2: Thank you, Glenn. Now, do you know who it was that replaced John Howard in 1989 as the leader of the Liberal Party? And, of course, he returned to the leadership to become Prime Minister for the better part of 11 years. But who was it?
4: Well, as I said, being a De La Salle boy and where De La Salle is situated, Mr. Peacock.
2: It was Andrew Peacock. Well done. Good get.
5: Yeah. Ladies and gentlemen, obviously by your attendance here, you're aware that there have been some changes in the upper echelons of the parties on our side of politics. I'd remind you that I was elected leader of the opposition this morning, that Senator Cheney was elected deputy leader of the opposition, and we are all aware of the very great responsibility that we carry to forge a better and fairer Australia.
2: There you go, Andrew Peacock, the colt from Kooyong, as I used to call him, Glenn.
4: Well, I don't want to get in trouble here, Francis, but as I said, growing up not too far from Melbourne, they made some very interesting decisions. There was a former Prime Minister, you know where this is going, don't you?
2: Yeah.
4: Who unfortunately went swimming and didn't come back. We don't know what happened. And they named a pool after him.
2: They did. I mean, that is beautiful, beautiful, ironic twist on things. But I think they thought that because he did love swimming, that they would name a pool on him, not really thinking through that we would all go, maybe not.
4: He might have loved it, but he might not have been good at it, from what I can gather. But anyway, we'll move on.
2: Question number two for you. We've still got a few left. We've got an Olympic scandal. We've got a couple there. We've got one more in the space race. And I think we're done with our questions about 1989. So, and a cryptic book title as well, if you want.
4: Let's try the cryptic book title.
2: Okay, here we go. This is the final question.
4: Please be as kind as you have been to others.
2: Okay. Someone has messaged through that strictly under the terms of cryptic clues in crosswords. This does not constitute an official cryptic clue, I've been told, but I'm going to sort of like stretch the definition for our purposes here tonight on the four quiz for us, Glenn. Okay.
4: Tony Dolor would be very upset with some of your ethics tonight, but that's okay.
2: Thank you. Here's your clue. In the Jazz Age mansions of Long Island, one man mistakes wealth for destiny. What's the name of the book? In the Jazz Age mansions of Long Island, in the Roaring Twenties, one man mistakes wealth for destiny. Great book too. Stunningly good book still to read.
4: You're selling it really well for me, Francis. And as soon as I hang up, I'll go onto Google and know it straight away. Nothing.
2: Oh, mate. All right. Well, look, thank you for playing.
4: It's not fair because it's been a tough week because I'm an Essendon supporter.
2: Oh, boy. Okay. Get the rosary beads out. Good on you, Glenn.

0: Evan, thanks, mate. Have a
1: See,
0: great
1: mate.
0: night.
1: Bye.
0: Bye-bye.
1: Joe in Mudgee. Hi, Joe. Welcome
2: G'day,
1: to.
2: Francis. How are you?
1: I'm good, Joe. How are you?
2: Yeah, good, mate.
1: You got a handle on our cryptic clue here? In the Jazz Age mansion in the Roaring Twenties of Long Island, one man mistakes wealth for destiny. What's the name of the book?
2: Sounds like The Great Gatsby.
1: It is The Great Gatsby by F. Scott Fitzgerald. Have you read it?
2: I've not actually, no.
1: Oh, man, it still holds up. Like, it's, yeah, it's a brilliant book. Really, really brilliant book. I've read it. There's one, you know how you, I don't know, I haven't read too many books twice, but I have read that one twice. Do love it. Well done, mate. You've got your first question down. We've still got a few to get through. We're done with our cryptic books now. We've got Olympic scandals and one more question in the space race. So you can still get three to join George and Karen in the wind bin. What would you like to do?
2: Well, let's try the space race.
1: Okay, the space race it is. So it's April the 13th, 1970. It's the latest American quest to land men on the moon. It was in progress when something went wrong. And this famous saying became, I guess, now still globally used to this day. Have a listen, but you're going to need to be able to tell me what Apollo mission this was.
3: Okay, Houston, we've had a problem here.
4: This is Houston. Say again, please.
3: Yes, sir. Houston, we've had a problem. We've had a main B bus undervolt.
4: Roger, main B undervolt. Okay, stand by, Dean. We're looking at it.
3: And we had a pretty large bang associated with the caution and warning there. And as I recall, Beam B was the one that had a amp spike on it once before. In the interim here, we're starting to go ahead and button up the tunnel again.
1: Now, I'm tipping the last thing you want to hear when you're up in space in a little capsule is a great big bang, Joe.
2: Absolutely not.
1: What Apollo mission was that?
2: Oh, it's going to be the great movie, Apollo 13.
1: It was Apollo 13. Well done. Well done. So you've got two now. You can go into the win bin here if you get one of these right. So you're right on the cusp here. Okay, so we're going to go. We've only got Olympic scandals for you to play with. So are you ready?
2: Oh, I suppose I have to be.
1: I suppose you have to be. Now think this through. At the 1904 Olympics in St. Louis in the United States, marathon runner Fred Laws appeared to win the race before officials discovered he had done what for much of the course? He got disqualified. What did he do?
2: What year did you say?
1: 1904. So you might not know the actual detail, but think this through. What could he have done to win the race when they discovered, heck, hang on. You didn't win this race.
2: Did he take a shortcut?
1: He did. He travelled by car. He travelled by car and got caught. So that, I mean, you know, come on, Fred.
2: Why not? I mean, marathon's a long way.
1: He travelled by car and got caught. I mean, that's pretty innovative too. I don't know what sort of car he was travelling in 1904, but he arranged to travel by car, get dropped off near the finish line, enter the race and sprint to the finish and hoped no one would notice. They did. Notice, Joe.
2: He gave it a crack.
1: He gave it a crack. You're in the win bin, mate. Stay tuned to see if you're our winner tonight.
2: Thank you, Francis.
1: Thanks, mate. Let's go to Bob in Greenacre who can close out our quiz for us with our final question. Hi, Bob. Thanks for hanging on.
5: Oh, no, that's good. Francis, I just wondered, I went to Lakemba Public School as a kid. I wondered whether George from Lakemba went to it or not.
1: I don't know. George might be able to text through and let us know.
5: I kept thinking I might know him.
1: Ah, there you go. Well, George, if you did go to Lakemba Public, SMS us through and let us know and I can share that information with Bob. Are you ready to play our final question, Bob?
5: Oh, yes, mate.
1: Okay. It's the 1988 Seoul Olympics and a Canadian sprinter lost his gold medal just days after setting a world record. I think it was he ran a 9.73 seconds for 100 metres, which was mind-blowing at the time. He lost his gold medal just a few days after the sprint for testing positive to drugs, performance-enhancing drugs. What was the name of the sprinter?
5: Was he a...
1: Canadian.
5: Yes, he was a Canadian. I know this fellow, but I don't think I can dredge the name up. I know the story too.
1: Yeah, it's there's a really great documentary about it too, which And I did interview this athlete about 20 years afterwards, after the event. And it was one of those sad moments where you realise that someone's life had been, the course of someone's life had been inalterably changed by a decision he made 20 years ago. Yeah, it was really quite a moment. But good on you, Bob. Thanks for talking to us.
5: Thanks anyway, Francis. Cheers, mate.
1: Thanks, mate. Let's go to George in Melville and WA to see if he can answer our final question in the focus. Hi, George.
0: Hi, Francis.
1: Who is it? Who are we talking about?
0: I've got no idea.
1: No idea. 1988 Olympics, Seoul Olympic Games. Everyone was watching. I remember it was a Saturday afternoon in Australia, or Saturday morning, depending on where you were. And he was running against the great Carl Lewis, who at the time was considered the darling of track and field. And this Canadian athlete was considered the bad boy, and he absolutely blew them off the track in 9.73 seconds.
0: I've got no idea, Francis.
1: Thanks, George. Have a good morning over there in WA. Let's speak to Justin in Frankston. Hi, Justin.
6: G'day, mate. I have got no idea either, but I was, you know, I was actually surprised that that guy travelled by car to win the marathon.
1: He did. Fred Lortz was his name. Fred.
6: I ran a marathon like 2 years ago and I didn't even do that.
1: No, good. I'm glad you didn't do that.
6: Yeah, but the only name that pops into my mind was not Carl Lewis, but Dredrick Tatum, but he's a boxer.
1: No, it wasn't Dredrick Tatum. Thanks, Justin.
6: Thanks, man.
1: Thanks, mate. 1-300-800 Dredrick Tatum. Is that a character from The Simpsons? 1-300-800-222 is the number to play. If you know the answer to our final question in the four quiz, lines are open. We've got a few people who are sending it through. In fact, we're going to finish it off and give the answer to Leroy in Penrith, who told us that it's Ben Johnson on the SMS. Ben Johnson on the SMS was the athlete who was stunned the world in 9.73 seconds and then was disqualified a few days later.
7: And it's a fair start. And it is Raymond Kerr with a start. Did Kerr catch him? No! It's missing again! Unbelievable! 9.79!
8: Absolutely incredible!
1: It was, but it was also cheating. Thanks for playing the four quiz. We'll be back in a moment and tell you out of George, Karen or Joe, who is the winner out of the win bin. Before we do that, before we talk soup and food with our man Chip Van Dyke, this is the beautiful sounds of Gurumul on ABC Radio Overnights.

0: No voice like it. None. Just extraordinary. Guttermal there. And Oathol. And of course, Guttermal was recently and posthumously inducted into the ARIA Hall of Fame, or will be. It was announced a couple of months ago that he will be on the 11th of June, and that will be a very special event in Sydney, recognising his extraordinary talent. So just loved hearing that this morning here on ABC Radio Overnights.
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0: Always great to talk food with Chip Van Dyke, food historian from the University of Waikato in New Zealand. And today, Chip joins us to talk soups. Hello, Chip. How are you going?
5: Yeah, good, thanks.
0: Excellent. Oh, before we do that, I've been told I need to tell people who the winner of the quiz is. Karen came out of the win bin. Karen, give us a call back. You got three right along with the others this morning, and you are the winner of the win bin selection today for the fridge magnet and something from the prize cupboard. So Karen is our winner in the quiz. Chip, soups. I just made, 3 days ago, a brilliant winter, well, I think it's brilliant. I like it. Pea and ham soup. Old school. Brilliant. And it just made me remember just how much I love a good soup.
5: Yeah, there's a whole appeal to soup, I think, that people underrate. And it gets cold and suddenly we revert to our sort of primordial instincts, you know, going back to the cave on the days when, getting something bubbling on the fire and you chuck your bits in and all this goodness comes out. And it's like a big hug, really, on a cold day, a big bowl of warm soup. There's nothing really quite like it.
0: Now, have you written a book about soup?
5: No books about soup, but I've had soup in books that I've written, and I did an article a little while back for The Conversation, talking about soup. So yeah, it's part of my food history. I look at all sorts of different foods, and soup is one of the things that's always given me lots of traction, especially in the cold months where people really, you know, can identify with it and talk about it.
0: How far back can we trace the history of soup? What is the timeline here, Chip?
5: Oh, geez, you can go back 40,000 years, and you get to Neanderthals boiling animal bones to extract the essential fats that were in the bones, which really added something to their diet. And the thing is that the archaeologists that look at these periods originally thought, well, you know, to cook soup, you need a vessel, right? So that means you got to have some kind of pottery, some kind of clay vessel in order to boil. But the fact of the matter is, you don't. So an animal skin that's been soaked will actually allow you to boil things without actually burning through the skin. So, yeah, so they've redated and moved where they thought soup came from to about 40,000 years ago to areas that didn't have anything to – they didn't have a proper pot to cook their soup in, but they used animal skins to boil the broth.
0: And were the bone broths really important because they had some sustenance compound in it that would be really, really useful? Was it something about the bone broths that were really nourishing?
5: Yeah, so it's not just a recent phenomenon, the concept of bone broth. Back in Neanderthal times, somehow they along the way figured out that they weren't getting all the nutrition that they needed. And one of the problems was they were getting a lot of protein from eating

0: animal protein, but they weren't actually getting enough fats necessarily. So an animal in the wild is pretty lean, but you still wind up having fats that are going to be, for example, in the marrow of the bones. So when you take those bones and you cook them down, it releases those fats. It gives you an extra added bonus in terms of nutrition.
1: Which is why, say, you have ham hock in your pea and ham soup and leave it in there, and that's where you get that that synthesis happening in that soup even today.
0: Absolutely. For anyone that's not, committed to a vegetarian lifestyle, having those bones in the soup really adds a lot of nutrition, a lot of protein, and a lot of flavor.
1: Chip Van Dyke is with us. He's our food historian from the University of Waikato in New Zealand. We're talking soups. Love to hear from you as well. 1-300-800-222, 1-300-800-222, or 0437-774-774. What's your favourite soup to make and or to eat? Are you making one at the moment? Do you just have them in winter time? Do you do cold soups? Give us a call. Tell us what your recipes are and what you love, what you really enjoy. 1-300-800-222 or 0437-774-774. Carolyn Craigieburn's just texted through. She says, I love lamb shanks and barley soup. Well, that's a good one. That has all those elements we were just talking about, Chip.
0: Absolutely. You get the bones in there. Wonderful flavors from those things that take longer to cook. Yeah, that's the key, really, is that there's no you can pressure cook it, I suppose, but in most cases there's no substitute for time. Time winds up pulling out all those wonderful flavors.
1: Now, when did soup, the word, come from? And when did that start to emerge? And when do we see that starting to appear in literature or in recipes, for instance?
0: Yeah, soup actually comes from the word suppa, which becomes soupe in old French. Which basically means bread soaked in broth. And so we get the idea of soups in Middle English. So we're going back now to, like, let's say, for example, the 12th, 13th century, and getting this from the Latin root of supare, meaning to soak. So the whole idea was originally you had some kind of broth, and then you had bread, which was probably stale, which it gets, soaked in it, and then you eat the whole thing. So the idea of a soup, when people always say that's the great debate, right? Is soup, do you eat it with, do you drink it? If you drink it, is it a liquid, or do you have to eat it with a spoon? How do we classify soup? And I think that the root goes back to that idea that it is something that you're actually going to eat, because we've got the idea of bread being soaked in the broth and then eating it up. So that's where the original word comes from, is that idea of soaking up that bread, making sure that bread doesn't go to waste.
1: That's it, isn't it? Particularly in France at that period of time, where there were sort of food shortages at times around the times of the French Revolution and whatnot, being able to get value out of your bread or whatever you had, because bread wasn't it such a huge component of the French diet. In fact, bread was at the center of some of the flashpoints of the French Revolution. The lack of bread or the price of bread was the reason why people got really, really upset.
0: Absolutely. So that wound up being fixed by law. Even today, still there are price limits in place for certain types of French bread. So yeah, you never want to chuck it out. That's why you get all these recipes that that date back to making sure you use your bread, like soup. But for example, French toast is literally, it's called pain perdu in French, which means lost bread. This is the bread that would have gone in the bin, but we need other ways to use it. So one way is, you've got a crouton, right? You're putting something in your soup, you're soaking it up. And another one is, hey, we'll put it in a little bit of a custard with some egg, and we'll cook it up to make sure it gets used.
1: 1-300-800-222. If you've got a soup that you love, or one that you make is a specialty, the one that you sort of roll out in wintertime, 1-300-800-222, or you can SMS 0437-774-774. We're speaking with Chip Van Dyke, food historian from the University of Waikato in New Zealand, about the history of soup. When did soup start to get fancy? For instance, when did soup start to get creamy?
0: Yes. Now we get the move away from what we sometimes think of as being ugly soup, right? So the soups where I got lots of lumps and bumps and things like that in there. I think there used to be a backhanded compliment referring to someone who said, "Well, she's as pretty as homemade soup." So we got our creamy soups coming back in 17th century France, and they started to think about presentation more. And started to think about not so much just the ingredients in terms of expense, but also preparation. So the idea of taking your soups and trying to elevate them, not just through the ingredients, but also through the technique. And that's when we start to get more complicated soups. For example, we get things like a seafood bisque, which extracts flavor from crustacean shells. So we get into fancier soups, more more advanced flavors, and that lovely creamy texture, rather than just having, you know, something that looks like it was, you know, super rustic and lots of bits and pieces in it.
1: So it's also a sign of affluence, is it, that you can afford to sort of use those ingredients in a soup?
0: Oh, yeah. I mean, the whole concept first of all, seafood that hasn't been foraged, but you're having it, let's say if you're by the seashore and you can forage for it, that's one thing.
1: Yeah.
0: If you're inland and someone's basically, you know, brought, you know, the fruits of the sea to you, and now you're going to take them and you're going to turn them into a soup, it's like, well, whoa, okay. Well, that seems like, some people say, well, that seems like kind of a waste. But usually what happens is that with the soup, you're actually using more and more of what you've taken out of the ocean. So in that sense, things that people might normally throw away, like the shells, here you basically cook them to get maximum flavor out of them. So, but it is quite a rich item. If you have a seafood bisque, it's delicious flavor, but it takes a while to make, and yeah, not the cheapest soup on the planet.
1: Colin from Nara Warren's texted through, said, I learned about gazpacho soup from Red Dwarf, the TV show, the comedy. Cold soup, sink water, yuck! And of course, gazpacho does get mentioned in The Simpsons as well, when Lisa Simpson takes gazpacho to one of Homer's barbecues and gets shouted down for bringing cold soup. So soup gets a bad rap on television, Chip.
0: It does sometimes too. We get the soup Nazi in Seinfeld, who's like, for you, no soup, right? So, and that was based upon an actual place in New York City where I lived for a while.
1: Did you go to the soup Nazi's place?
0: No, I didn't actually go to the soup Nazi place. Yeah, there were other places that were like that too, though. But it was famous as being this kind of place where, you know, the person, you know, serving was pretty particular, and if you misbehaved, no, you got banned. So yeah, now soup does cop it a bit in the popular media, especially the cold soups, which, you know, it's not seasonal right now, but they can be quite refreshing. But for some people, it's like no, not doing it. Exactly. So the same thing, like especially like vichyssoise, which is a cold leek and potato soup, and people are like, well, what? What happened? Did you not have heat today? Was there an outage or something? What happened? So yeah, it's not just a blackout soup.
1: Bob in Greenacre, we've got about a minute before the news, but you're talking about New Zealand soup.
2: Well, look, years ago when I lived there, Pawa. The Pawa was like abalone. Very nice. And one of the other things was when I went to Paris, the cheapest soup around and the tastiest was French onion soup.
1: Still the best.
2: Leftover bread and old stale cheese. It was fantastic.
1: Still make one of those every winter, Bob. Good on you for calling through. And if you want to do that as well, tell us about your favourite soup. 1-300-800-222. 1-300-800-222 is the number. Or SMS 0437-774-774. We're speaking with Chip Van Dyke, food historian from the University of Waikato in New Zealand. He's with us, stirring the pot, talking soup with us here on ABC Radio Overnights, where it's news time.
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0: ABC News with David Rollins. The head of the United Nations says he's deeply concerned by Russia's announcement that it plans to launch strikes against Ukraine's capital, Kyiv. Moscow says it will target Ukrainian military infrastructure and logistics centres in the capital in retaliation for a strike that killed more than 20 people in a student dormitory. Ukraine has denied it was responsible for the hit, which took place last week. UN Secretary General Antonio Guterres says the targeting of civilians in any context is unacceptable.
1: Now more than ever, it is imperative to avoid any escalation of a conflict that has already exacted a devastating toll on civilians and that risks making the search for peace even more distant, prolonging the suffering of people.
0: Australian Federal Police say six women and their children linked to the Islamic State groups have flown back into the country, but none have been charged. They were met by a contingent of police and border force officials when their flights landed at Melbourne and Sydney airports last night. Police say an investigation into their activities while travelling in Syria is continuing. They say after arriving, the women's belongings were searched by investigative or searched for investigative purposes. The group could be seen being bundled into two white vans at the airport and driven away while AFP officers watched on. Analysts say it's too early to know if fresh US military strikes on Iran were an act of self-defence. The US Central Command says the attack was designed to protect troops from threats posed by Iranian forces. Tehran says it identified hostile aircraft entering its airspace and shot down one drone, adding that it has the right to respond to what it's describing as a breach of the ceasefire. Roger Shanahan says the US military would have to determine whether its forces were under threat.
2: If it's in the termination of the military commander that it's under threat and it's within the rules of engagement, then he's authorised to use lethal force. In, as far as we're aware from the official announcements, there were two Iranian vessels laying mines that were attacked by the United States.
0: The Israeli military has expanded its ground operations in southern Lebanon beyond a demarcation line that it set up several kilometres inside Lebanese territory after a ceasefire was agreed with Hezbollah. It comes as Israel launches a fresh wave of strikes. The BBC's Lena Sinjab has more from Beirut.
3: There were many strikes that took place in the south of the country, including this town where the strikes were intensified. We're still not sure about the casualties that were caused because of this strike. But last night was like in a state of panic in the country, especially here in the capital, Beirut. The south have been subject to airstrikes and evacuation orders almost on a daily basis, although yesterday was really intensified. The Israeli army saying they've targeted hundreds facilities and locations affiliated to Hezbollah.
0: Back home, and an assistant New South Wales police commissioner has backed senior colleagues from Sydney's Eastern Suburbs Command while giving evidence to the Royal Commission on Anti-Semitism and Social Cohesion. Gavin Coote reports.
4: Assistant Commissioner Peter McKenna, who oversees 10 Sydney police commands, including the Eastern Suburbs, has been cross-examined about resourcing decisions in the lead-up to the Hanukkah event targeted in the Bondi terror attack. He's told the inquiry he's satisfied with the local command's decision not to request extra police, as there was no information about a specific threat.
5: The issue here, as I sit here, is not about that response. It's about how did these two men happen to be there that day and do what they did and us not know about it.
4: Assistant Commissioner McKenna told the inquiry the force will now be setting up a 250-person armed response command to provide ongoing protection.
0: K-pop sensations BTS have won the top honour at the American Music Awards for the second time. The group has recently returned to music after its members completed their mandatory military service in South Korea. They also took home Best Male K-pop Artist and Song of the Summer for their single Swim. Accepting the Artist of the Year award, BTS member RM says he's honoured to claim the trophy again, having previously won the award in 2021.
6: Thank you. It's an honour to have this precious award once again after everybody done their military service. Like the legendary Busta Rhymes said, it's a fan-voted award. So our biggest thanks and gratitude, as always, goes to the armies all over the world.
0: This is

0: 15 to 22. Melbourne, a shower or two, 13 to 17. Brisbane, showers, 18 to 24. Perth, showers increasing, 11 to 23. Adelaide, a shower or two, 10 to 19. Hobart, rain, 11 to 17. Canberra, a possible shower, 9 to 19. And Darwin, sunny, 21 to 31.
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5: On ABC Local Radio, across Australia, you're with Francis Leach.
6: G'day. Happy Wednesday morning's going well. 5 minutes past three. 25 to 3 in South Australia and the Northern Territory, and 5 past 1 in Perth. We're talking with Chip Van Dyke, food historian from the Uni of Waikato in New Zealand, and we're talking soup, and we're getting plenty of SMSs through, text messages about soup. Chip, I'll read a few out for you. Gordon Ramsay does a great broccoli soup. It's plain and simple. Boil the broccoli, then blitz it in water. And there you go. That's from Carolyn Craigie. But this one is also from Trish in Darwin. My mother made the best minestrone soup, but I just can't replicate it. What do you think is the most important ingredient that seriously needs to be in it? I'm missing something. Now, I know we're not here to provide recipe advice necessarily, Chip, but my answer to that question is usually salt. How say you, sir?
7: Yeah, usually salt is the thing that's missing, where you can kind of forget that it's supposed to be there. I do have some qualifications in the area, because I am trained as a chef and as a pastry chef.
6: Oh, there you go. Well, it's just me that doesn't know what I'm talking about, but you go right ahead.
7: There you go. Yeah. I was studied at Le Cordon Bleu in Australia, and also at Brookvale TAFE. Worked as a chef for a couple of years and a caterer. And then I studied in France as well. So with minestrone, so minestra is this this combination of ingredients that get put together, and minestrone was one of the most famous recipes in the very first pan-Italian cookbook, and there is a secret ingredient that can be used, which is an old Parmesan rind.
6: Ah.
7: So you've got that, it's in the back of that drawer in the crisper, right? You're going, what are we?

0: Do you use that in any soup as a base, or is it mostly in minestrone that's where it really the magic comes?
1: No, you could use it in anything where you're happy to have where any soup where you'd be happy to have parmesan in it,
0: Yes.
1: you can chuck it in. And one of the things about parmesan is that it actually contains loads of glutamates. So normally MSG gets a bad rap as being something that can whatever give you night sweats or headaches or whatever. But the fact of the matter is that glutamates occur naturally in lots of things. So they're in seaweed, they're in shiitake mushrooms. They're in tomato paste and they're in parmesan. So when you add that in, it is a natural flavor booster. So there will be some salt in the cheese, but there will also be heaps of flavor in there. And that's something that, you put that down at the bottom. That's Nona's secret, right? That's what she's always been doing all these years and didn't tell anybody. She's been burying that parmesan rind at the bottom of the pot, and it's given loads of flavor.
0: There you go. Well, as Jackie has texted through saying, definitely seasoning, but stock cubes better than salt in soup. What do you think of that?
1: It can be. The funny thing is, if you look at your stock cubes, a lot of them, they do actually contain MSG, which is not, it's not bad for you, and I'm not anti-MSG at all. But yeah, so it does provide that depth of flavor. When you add a stock cube and it has some MSG in it, it gives what they call umami to the soup. So that's sort of like that fifth taste bud, which is a sort of richness. And it definitely is given a choice between the two. Yeah, I would use a stock cube over just salt, but it depends. If you've already got a really good stock that you used, and you're not just working off of let's say just the things you chucked in the pot, then I would say, oh, you don't need to add anything else because you've already got it there in your stock. But if you're kind of doing it on the fly, then absolutely a stock cube is one of those things that can definitely boost it.
0: Chip Van Dyke is with the food historian, chef as well from the University of Waikato, talking soups. And Darren is in Beverley in West Australia. He's given us a call. You can too on 1300 800 222. G'day, Darren.
2: Hello, how you going?
0: Well, mate, what's your question for Chip?
2: I was just wondering, that the soups that you get, like dehydrated ones, like ones you put in the cup with hot water and you have soup, is that ingredient, is that actually dehydrated proper ingredients, or is that flavoured?
1: Both.

0: it and then they crumbled it, and suddenly you've got what's more or less like a bouillon cube. So that the technique for it is really, really old. But yeah, these days when you get one that's sitting in a packet on the shelf, they have to stabilize it in order to make sure that it doesn't go off, that it keeps really well. So you get a combination of things that are in there. Lots of times when you look on the back of one, it'll actually give you the list of ingredients there. So some of them actually do contain plenty of natural, normal things. But then sometimes also they've got to chuck additional bits and pieces in there too, just to try and try and maximize the flavor. But it's not so much the additives that they put in terms of flavoring that you have to worry about, because lots of times those things are like, it's effectively it's equivalent of like Vegemite that they put in. It's really more the preservatives that you're worried about, because lots of times you'll find things in there that are like, you'll look at it and you'll say, oh, is that a preservative? It's like, well, it is, but it's also an industrial cleaning agent. So sometimes.
1: No, thanks.
2: Wonderful.
1: Yeah, look at the recipe, Darren.
0: yeah,
2: Thank you.
0: exactly. So yeah. So just I'd that's the downside, is sometimes you find that it's only in really small amounts, but sometimes when you've seen it, you see it in the back of the ingredients, and then you see it in the cleaning aisle at Bunnings, and you go, whoop, no, hang on. Not, no, we're gonna scratch that off the list.
2: Might have that for dinner. Add a bit of hot water with it. Might be good. A bit of
0: Yeah,
2: flavoring,
0: bit of a
2: and away you go.
0: and a cleanse.
2: Yeah.
1: Working
2: Thanks.
1: both ways. Good on you, Darren.
2: Same line.
1: Bye. Darren and Beverly in West Australia with us. Chip Van Dyke, our food historian and chef from the Uni of Waikato, talking soups. Plenty of messages coming through. This one from Marion for us, Chip. I love chicken bone broth. I boil water with chicken thighs on the bone and let the water cool. Remove the flesh and the bone and divide for future meals. Freeze, then I slow cook the bones for 12 hours to extract the goodness. I eat the broth with salt. Aldi has free-range chicken. Well, you can get it free-range chicken's bones very inexpensively. So, and this sort of process that love and time you put into making the soup surely adds to the experience of eating it.
0: Oh, absolutely. I mean, it's one of those things where if you've got the time, right? So it's really just about whether or not you can do it. And usually it's not that much active time, but it's just a matter of you got to be around. You can't just be, you can't just, run down to the shops or, go do errands and things like that. You got to be in the house. But if you have the time and you're around and you can just put it on the back, that's kind of things that, would have been done during, like on a wash day, for example. Like, so back in the old days when you had to cut the firewood to do the laundry, and laundry was an all day thing, there were things that sat on that back burner and that cooked all day long. And something like stock really benefits from that, where you can roast off, a set of bones. Get them nice and dark, put them in with water, and they cook them for hours. And suddenly, like, you're pulling out all of that flavor. It gets really concentrated. In the fanciest restaurants, they still make their own stocks, and then they cook them down, and then they produce. It goes from, let's say, for example, veal bones, tomato paste, and some like vegetable offcuts, bit of water. At the end, it produces something called glace de viande, and glace de viande is this super concentrated veal stock. And with it, you get like, what maybe like a tablespoonful of that goes in at the very end of making a sauce. You pop that in, and it goes from being, it looks like a bouncy ball, and suddenly it dissolves, and all of that concentrated flavor and the gelatin from the bones goes through, makes this really sort of slippery, shiny, and ultra concentrated flavor in a sauce. So yeah, it's the kind of thing that the fanciest restaurants still do this on their own, because they're like, they want to have complete control over the process. So for the home chef, it's great, because you're getting lots of flavor. It's a commitment of time, but not too much money, because the ingredients themselves are cheap, and it's the gift that keeps on giving. You do a big batch of this, you can freeze it and then pull it out, and suddenly, like, every time you want to go and make you want to make a soup, you want to make a risotto, you want to make a sauce, it's right there, and it gives you tremendous flavor payoff.
1: Chip Van Dyke is with us, talking soup from the Uni of Waikato in New Zealand, historian and chef. This one has come through from Rita. Our little country town held its first community kitchen-free soup day yesterday. We served a hearty minestrone. Next week, it's chicken and sweet corn. It was so much fun. We'll be doing our Soupy Tuesdays through June and July. And that's the other thing about the communal nature of soup, too, in terms of its cultural impact, Chip, in terms of the shared experience and being able to nourish people.
0: Absolutely. There's an old Eastern European folktale called Stone Soup, and the traveler's coming through town, And he's got a

0: They have a tasting of, it's not bad, but you know what I could use? I could really use an onion. And I think I got an onion. Hang on. So someone goes in the house and gets an onion, right? And then another person says, okay, so yeah, that onion's good, but you know, if we had some celery, that would really, you know, that would help. And then, you know, and sooner or later, like everyone's actually just pulled out like one item, but together they, you know, they wind up producing with this, you know, this amazing feast in this cauldron, just because one by one they realize that they had a little bit to give, and he winds up feeding not just himself but the whole village. And it's like it is that kind of thing where you know you can do it, you know, on the cheap, where it's not super expensive. You bring a lot of people together. There's a real sense of community, and there's something special about sharing a meal with other people, right? I mean, it's one thing. There's plenty of people you might want to have a drink with, but not everyone you want to eat with. So there's something special, I think, about sharing a meal and cooking for other people.
1: Absolutely. Thanks for all your messages on the SMS. 0437 774 774 is the number. Roast pumpkin and roast garlic in the oven to make into soup. My mum used to always make that. It was thick pumpkin soup with a roasted flavour. I think this talk back, I might go and make one now. We'll knock off at work at 9:30 from Blake in Wodonga. He's going to go home and make soup. And that's another thing, that family traditions that are passed down as a consequence of those soups, and they come with their own sort of like their own memory.
0: They do. I mean, there's lots of there's memory, there's nostalgia, there's tradition. All of that gets wrapped up together. Where yeah, I'm forever being pestered by my offspring saying, "Hey, what are you doing there? What's that? Like, you know, what's the recipe?" I tell them, and then they'll suddenly appear at my elbow and say, "Well, what was that? That wasn't in the recipe. What'd you just do there? What was that about?" I mean, like, 'cause you didn't write that down. I said, "Well, I just forgot." Like, nope, you're keeping secrets. I'm not, there's no gatekeeping here. It just, you know, but just trying to like, you know, remind them, oh, well, of course you do that. And it's like, well, no, I didn't know that. So, but yeah, something like, you know, like roasting vegetables to concentrate that flavor. You drive off the moisture, you caramelize the vegetable, all of that comes together and gives you extra flavor. So yeah, it's great when you can, pass the, but to me, it's the opposite of gatekeeping. I want to pass those things on and say like, hey, this is how you get really good flavor. This is what you do. That's what really brings it to life.
1: Chip, you've made me extremely hungry in the middle of the night by talking about soup, but I've had a great time. Thanks for talking to us. I really, really enjoyed it.
0: Thanks for having me, Francis.
1: Chip Van Dyke there, food historian, very fine chef, and academic from the Uni of Waikato in New Zealand. Thanks to all of you as well for contributing to our discussion about soup. And no doubt he'll be back to talk food and food history again with Trevor when Trev returns next week. ABC Radio Overnights, Francis with you. This is Steeler's Wheel.

0: was hit in the 70s, but then was immortalised by Quentin Tarantino and Reservoir Dogs in one of the more gruesome scenes in that film. But, of course, featuring the great voice of Jerry Rafferty from Steeler's Wheel and Stuck in the Middle with you here on ABC Radio Overnights.
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0: Thanks for all your messages, Talking Soup. From Kay in Preston, g'day. Whilst passing through Portland, Oregon in the States, I tasted their seafood or crab chowder with corn. It was such a depth of flavour and thickness. I haven't come across it anywhere else. Yeah, it's a particular thing, the chowder in New Orleans as well. Just, yeah, incredible. Really rich. Unbelievably rich. This SMS as well. Francis, I recently made a delicious minestrone for my daughter and her family. I had one bowl, and then it was so hard to give away. Tasting your own work and really liking it. Lisa in the mountains there, finding it hard to share her soup with other people. I'm sorry to those who are texting through saying, now I've got soup on the brain and I'm hungry. Me too. We're just going to have to get through to the morning because I don't think eating soup at 3:30 in the morning is in any way justifiable. Well, you know, you could do it with nobody knowing, I guess. Pea and ham, delicious. I agree. Like this pea and ham soup, it was ugly. I remember making it and it came out and I went, oh, the texture's okay, but it's got a, it didn't look great. So, but you can dress it up. You can dress a soup up, bit of parmesan, bit of colour on top, maybe some herbs as well, bit of greenery on top. Doesn't look so bad after you've dressed it up. You can dress your soup up so that it looks better. I haven't tried this one. Somebody's texted through that they had kangaroo tail soup, a colonial favourite. I mean, it makes sense. Having a kangaroo tail in your soup, chicken, vegetable, chicken noodle soup with dumplings. Ah, well, that's the one thing I didn't get to ask Chip about, which is the Asian variation on soups and pho and those things, which are soups, but very different and incredibly delicious. Very different to our European understanding of what a soup is. But yeah, having a pho, a Vietnamese pho is pretty special with noodles and chicken and whatever you want in it. Some people only like tomato soup, do they? From Jay Adela? I don't know. And is canned soup okay still to eat? You know what? Sometimes needs must. Sometimes it's okay to have a can of soup. If you're on the run, you've had a busy day, haven't got time to cook. I mean, it's not the worst of your options, a can of soup. If you're not feeling great, if you've been sick, a can of chicken soup when you've been sick, if you've got a cold or you're feeling crappy, it might just fix you. So, yes, for those texting in about the value of canned soup, in the right moment at the right time, it's exactly what you might need. What I need right now is Roy Ayres, ABC Radio Overnights.

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0: Hope you're having a good Wednesday morning. Now, board games still survive. Despite digital games and screens, people still like to play games, whether they're board games or other games. And one game which is having a major revival at the moment is Mahjong. It's a tile game based on strategy and luck, which originated in China in the 19th century. And it's being revived by a younger generation of people who want to reconnect over the game they grew up watching their family play. They've taken matters into their own hands by starting new Mahjong social clubs around Australia. I wonder if you've played Mahjong. Let's have a listen to Nick Bryant chatting with the founder of Lucky Tiles, a social Mahjong club which is growing in numbers significantly. Anna Young and Emily Hoon caught up with Nick Bryant from Radio National and had a chat about this game and why they love it so much.
2: My mom taught me how to play. She told me Mahjong would teach me important life skills. Negotiation, strategy, cooperation.
3: You asked me here. I assume it's not for a Mahjong lesson.
4: That's the emotional climactic scene from the film Crazy Rich Asians, played out over a game of Mahjong. And Mahjong is having something of a moment in Australia too. Mahjong's being revived by a younger generation who want to reconnect over the game they grew up watching their families play. And they've taken matters into their own hands, starting new Mahjong social clubs around Australia. Annie Yang and Emily Hoon are part of a trio that runs Lucky Tiles, a group that runs social Mahjong events in Melbourne, Sydney and Auckland. And their motto is, no money, just good vibes.
5: Hi, guys. Thank you for having us.
4: Annie, why do you think there's this renewed interest in Mahjong, especially from younger people?
5: I think Mahjong recently has been in a lot of media, like that Crazy Rich Asians clip that you just played. But I think also, like you mentioned, people watched their families playing this game growing up. Now that everyone's kind of an adult, graduated uni, it's a good way to kind of go back to their childhood and reconnect with their families as well. We find a lot of people who come to our events, you know, watch their grandparents playing or their parents playing, and now they want to also learn the game that they watched and they want to participate.
4: And Emily, your brother Ryan also helped set up this club, and I understand that the two of you learned how to play a version of Mahjong as kids, but when you grew up, you didn't have the skills to play at the adults' table.
6: We didn't really get like what's going on the table as a kid. As we get older, they taught us, but then we didn't really develop the strategies, like how to win, or like how to prevent someone from stealing our tiles. And we kind of like pick it up after a few rounds with them, and then we won up our games and we learn more about it.
4: So yeah, originally you didn't have the skills, but over time and maybe amongst your friends, you learnt the strategy and were able to come back and sit down with the folks and give them a run for their money.
6: Yeah, essentially.
4: And Annie, what changed for you when you developed these more sophisticated playing skills? Did it open communication and connection with your family?
5: For me, my family actually didn't play growing up. The first time that I learned how to play was actually when I went back with Ryan, one of our co-founders, to visit his family in Vietnam. So that was where I learned the game and I saw it. And for me, I saw it was such a social thing for their family. You know, it was a time for them to chat, catch up and socialize with each other. Learning Mahjong through them allowed me a way in to also socialize with them as well. And understand, you know, their way of playing also shows a bit of their personality too. Yeah. And then when we left Vietnam, we went back to New Zealand, we introduced the game to our friends and they also really loved it. So for us, it was a way to, I guess, spend time with our friends that wasn't necessarily always dining out. And Mahjong is a very social game. You chat a lot while you play. So it's a lot of time to catch up with each other.
4: And I'm wondering, when you're chatting with the more mature members of your family, does it give you the kind of neutral environment or safe space in which you can have more difficult conversations than you might otherwise have?
5: Oh, for sure. So I mentioned that my family doesn't play growing up, right? When we learned the game and brought it back to New Zealand, we actually taught my family how to play. And then for me, that was the first time that I even knew that my dad knew how to play. So through the game, I was able to listen to stories that I wouldn't have otherwise have had access to. And I kind of found out a bit about their life before they had us.
4: Annie, for those of us who've never played, can you describe the game?
5: Yeah, so there's many different variations of Mahjong. At its most basic version, I would liken it to Go Fish. So it's matching tiles, you're trying to make patterns, and you form a winning hand to be able to call a win, so a Mahjong.
4: Right, and there are beautiful domino-sized pieces which are divided into suits. Can you describe them for me?
5: Yes, so we have 144 tiles in a set. We have three suits, characters, bamboos, dots, and then we also have what we call honour tiles. These are picture tiles, so three dragons, red, white, and green, and then the winds, north, south, east, and west.
4: And there are also flower tiles, and they're a step up. They add complexity to the game.
5: Yes, we love the flower tiles. So the flower tiles we liken to jokers. It's a bit of a wild card. It allows you to pick a tile from the very bottom of the deck, essentially. So it's a bit of a little bit of hope that you get in the game.
4: Well, lucky tiles. Most of the events that you run are in suburbs where there are large Chinese communities in Sydney, places like Burwood, Chatswood and Haymarket and places in Melbourne like Ascot Vale. What are these events like and where do you meet?
5: So, like you mentioned, we have kind of events all around Sydney and Melbourne and Auckland as well. We kind of purposely chose communities where we could work together collaboratively with Asian businesses. We really want to kind of empower the communities and reach them where they're at. Our events are usually, like I mentioned, done in collaboration with restaurants, bars, sometimes cafes, or board game places. People come and they just play the game, you know, enjoy either drinks, food alongside with it, and it's a very social, friendly atmosphere.
4: And is Lucky Tiles a business? Are you monetizing the group or is it a social

0: thing?
1: It's a bit of both, I would say. Our events are all ticketed. And I think for us, that just allows us to be able to actually work collaboratively with those like local businesses. So they get a portion, we get a portion.
0: So it's a mix, sounds like it, given the venue, there's a mix of food, sometimes music. I mean, do you also have, you know, guidance for people on how to play? And I believe sometimes you encourage people not to have their phones with them.
1: Yeah, we do have guidance. So we have instructors kind of on site. We also have an online Mahjong guide as well, which we encourage people to use. When people play the game, they're definitely, you know, not on their phones messaging, but rather they use their phones to reference the guide, or we actually use digital dice as well.
0: And do you need to have a certain level of skill to attend?
1: Definitely not. Beginners, very welcome. It's very easy to pick up the game. I would say maybe 15 minutes and you'll be able to start playing. We do have a saying, beginner's luck is very real in Mahjong.
0: And what do your relatives around the world think of your club? I'm guessing they must be quite proud.
1: My parents are always very confused because I guess we didn't grow up playing it as a family. So whenever I tell them, oh, we're going to play Mahjong here and here, it's quite something very interesting for them. But I think they're very excited seeing us kind of grow and seeing more younger people picking up the game as well.
0: Emily, what about you?
2: So we have relatives in the US and they also seem like Mahjong being adopted as like a new pop culture. And then whenever they visit us in Vietnam, we also connect through Mahjong as well. It's the first thing that they do when they arrive, just pull out the Mahjong table and then talk and play. Now that they see us doing the same thing, they think it's really awesome. And it's kind of like spreading the tradition to new generation as well.
0: So they might have jet lag, but they'll sit down and play Mahjong right off the back of the flight.
2: Yes. That's how they get energized and recharged.
0: And how they connect, right?
2: Yeah.
0: We heard at the start the intense scene in Crazy Rich Asians, the emotional climax of the movie that is played out over a game of Mahjong. So I'm wondering, can you pick up someone's mood or personality by the way they play?
1: Definitely. I think the way you play Mahjong, the personality definitely shines through. You can either play defensive, or you can play very like strong attacking style. We also have people who play very chill, very social. Their level of intensity is really up to the player themselves. But I would say one thing that's very a linking factor between everyone is that Mahjong brings out the side of us that we used to be when we were children. You know, just having fun, playing games, playing with your friends, hanging out.
0: Annie Yang and Emily Wan, thanks for speaking.
1: Thank you for having us.
3: Tammy Carrick there from ABC Radio National talking about Mahjong, which is a game that I need to get into. Haven't played it. 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How come? I was stuck with snakes and ladders, and that does not seem adequate compared to this. If you've played Mahjong, give us a call, 1-300-800-222. Or 0437-774-774 is the number here on ABC Radio Overnights.
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3: Francis here with you on this Wednesday morning. Susie from the Gold Coast has just texted through. I have an old Mahjong set from the 1950s. It was my grandma's. It's really beautiful. Unfortunately, missing three pieces. Could you play with missing pieces? I'm not sure, Susie, but it sounds like it's a beautiful set. Coming in a moment, we're going to go stargazing with Dr. Martin George, our astronomer. Before that,

0: Mark Cohn walking in Memphis here on ABC Radio overnight, and Philip's walking in Cairns, or maybe not, but that's where he is. Hello, Philip, how are you?
1: Good evening, Francis. Pretty good.
0: Marshall, are you a player?
1: Well, as I said, as I was saying a little bit earlier on, I used to, when I was in the Royal Australian Navy. When I was in the Navy, it was a thing to do. So after like many weeks at sea, it was the thing that we would do after dinner. So you'd play. We used to call it bones then. Mahjong was just a thick colloquial name that we used to have.
0: But so this is when you're out at sea, when you're active service out on the water.
1: Absolutely, absolutely. Instead of playing cards, you'd have a group that would play Mahjong. Now I played it for 20 years, but it took me 20 years to learn it properly.
0: have you learned it properly yet?
1: Well, funny you should say that, because I was working in a Pacific island, and there was a fair few Chinese there, and they would always ask me to come down and, you know, go to dinner, et cetera. And then they would bring out the tiles. But they used to giggle and laugh, and I knew the language sort of, but they used to come out and say SWB, SWB, and I couldn't figure out what this SWB. I now know it's silly white boy.
0: They're stitching you up. Good on you, Philip. Thanks for sharing your story.
1: See you later.
0: Yes, and to Susie on the Gold Coast, we've done a bit of our research. Our Mahjong research department's been hard at work, and

0: Yes, she can play with a few lost tiles. So go on and do your best, Susie. It's ABC Radio Overnights.
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1: I'm finding out why and if we really are the lucky country. 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
0: It's Overnights on ABC Radio. Francis Leach here for a few more days before Trevor returns next Monday. Time now to look above, look to the stars and catch up with Dr. Martin George, astronomy speaker and writer, chair of international development and elections at the International Planetarium Society. He's a regular with Trev and I'm really glad to get the chance to speak to you, Dr. Martin. How are you?
6: I'm well, thanks, Francis. How are you?
0: I'm well. You've just come back from a really interesting conference in New Zealand. Do tell.
6: I have indeed. It was the annual conference of the Royal Astronomical Society of New Zealand, and it was held on New Zealand's South Island in a place called Blenheim, which is the far sort of northeastern area of the South Island. And it was very, very impressive. I've only been to two or three of these in total, beginning in 1993. That was the first time I went to one. And it's really great to see the enthusiasm of people in New Zealand for astronomy. The RASNZ, as it's called, is a national group for not just professionals, but largely aimed at amateur astronomers and people who are interested in the study of astronomy, people who have their own telescopes at home and so on. And it's a wonderful group. There were a lot of very good presentations, actually. And what's happening in New Zealand, as well as Australia, Francis, at the moment, is that more and more amateur astronomers are contributing to scientific programs. It's a sort of a, you might call it citizen science, but some have written papers and made studies of things like stars that change their brightness and all that kind of thing. And in particular, in New Zealand, there's a great deal of enthusiasm for meteor cameras. Now, I think there are probably several people in Australia who do this as well, but there's a huge network in New Zealand of people who have meteor cameras running to take pictures of meteors, the things we often call shooting stars, in order to get images of the same meteor from different locations in New Zealand. And by using a sort of a triangulation method, it's possible to work out the altitude of the meteor and maybe get more of an estimate as to where it landed. So terrific enthusiasm and lots being done over there.
0: Sounds like an amazing experience just to connect with like-minded people around these issues. Can I just ask about meteors in particular? I mean, we know about them, and probably there are so many more entering the Earth's atmosphere than we ever noticed. What's the stats around just how many meteors per week or per day actually strike the Earth or enter the atmosphere?
6: Well, that's an interesting question. It's been estimated that in terms of the total amount of material, something of the order of 100 tonnes a day hits the Earth. Now, that's, you'll see different figures published in different areas, but that's the sort of rough total we're talking about. But in terms of the number of meteors, we also have to bear in mind that some of those are tiny particles that don't actually even burn up completely. They just float down through the atmosphere. And it's not very many that actually hit the Earth, come to the ground, in other words, and form what we call meteorites. Now, when we're looking up to the night sky at night, the average number you would see, just with typical eyesight in a non-light polluted area, I should say, in other words, out in the country away from the cities, is something of the order of 6 or 7 per hour. Now, that might surprise some people who've only ever seen one or two in their lifetimes because, well, people do tend to stay indoors these days, playing with their mobiles and watching computers.
0: Well, there's too much light pollution to see it when it happens.
6: Yeah, that's right. And that's a major factor, actually. And I'm sometimes asked by people who've been around for a fair while, shall we say, and are getting on in years, they comment that they don't see so many meteors as they used to, even though they still go out for their evening walks. And you're absolutely right, Francis. That is a reason why they're not. It's the light pollution. And the more meteors, the fainter the meteors, the more there are of them, which means that with a given amount of light pollution, it cuts off a lot from the sort of bottom end of the scale. Sometimes, of course, we have meteor showers, which are mainly due to the Earth passing through debris left in the orbits of comets. Meteor showers are not actually showers with objects as frequent as drops coming out of your

0: hour in the morning. Typically, we might see one every few minutes or every couple of minutes in a good meteor shower. About 6 or 7 an hour is fairly normal. It varies a bit through the night as well. But sometimes that we see very, very bright ones. And in fact, there was a very bright one seen over parts of southeastern Australia, I understand. I think that was while I was in New Zealand. So I completely missed that anyway. And a very, very bright one in Tasmania, not all that long ago. And these are called fireballs. And these are the kind of things that could potentially be objects that could actually get through the Earth's atmosphere without disintegrating completely and coming down to the ground. And as I mentioned, when they do that, they called meteorites. So that's why we have two different words. The meteor is the glow of light formed by the objects burning up in the atmosphere, although it's not exactly the same kind of burning that we might be thinking about. It's a complicated reaction between the object and the atmosphere. But yeah, sometimes they get to the ground, but most of them don't. And I get a lot of inquiries about that at the planetarium.
1: I bet you do. Dr. Martin George is with us here, our astronomer on ABC Radio Overnights. The blue moon on Sunday. So do we have a literal blue moon, or is that a metaphorical description of what we're about to experience, Dr. Martin?
0: Unfortunately, it is the latter, Francis. Yeah, it's an interesting term. We often say once in a blue moon.
1: Yes, we do.
0: Something that doesn't happen very often. But this term blue moon refers to, it's not going to be blue, but it refers to a second full moon in the same calendar month. That's all it is. It's not an actual change in colour. And in fact, I have actually seen some promotional stuff about the blue moon with a blue coloured moon on a website and things like that. So don't expect something like that. But the origin of the term is a bit obscure, and it all came down to a mistake when there was a misinterpretation of something in a publication called the Maine Farmer's Almanac in the United States, which referred to a blue moon as the third full moon in a season. Somehow the information got sort of morphed, shall we say, into being the second blue moon in a month due to an error. And that error occurred around 1950. But by 1980, the term blue moon for the second blue moon in a month was becoming rather common. And now it's on everyone's lips. Oh, is there a blue moon coming up? And so on and so forth. Now, they don't occur all that often, but they're not as rare as some people might think in terms of this second full moon in a month. We're getting one coming up on Sunday, May the 31st. The next one is going to be in January 2029. They happen about every 2 or 3 years, with the full moon periods coming into sync with the sort of beginning and the ending of a month. So that's what it's all about.
1: So the saying itself has some integrity, because it is sort of once in a blue moon if it is once every 3 years or so. I can kind of live with that, Dr. Martin.
0: Well, that's true, actually. But seriously, though, we were talking about the fact that the moon's not going to be blue. There have been times when the moon has appeared blue, and that is because of our atmosphere. And apparently after some forest fires in Canada around 1950, the moon appeared blue from parts of Europe because of the particulate matter that was coming up. And also, I understand there is talk that it appeared a bit blue after the Krakatoa eruption of 1883, again, because of material in the atmosphere with the moon shining through particular size particles. But that's extremely rare, only a couple of those in a century or more. But no, this one's not going to be actually blue. It's just a fun term to use.
1: What about our night sky at the moment? If we can get out somewhere that isn't full with light pollution and we can see a true night sky, and I'll be honest, I can't remember the last time I had an opportunity to just enjoy the extraordinary vista of a clean night sky. I was out in the bush a couple of weeks ago, but it was cloudy, so that was disappointing. Oh. So it's such a treasure to be able to do it. But if we can do that, and there'll be people in Australia listening to this somewhere across this vast nation of ours where this broadcast goes, who'll be able to do that, what will they be looking at?
0: Right. Well, it's a lovely time, actually, to be taking a look at the stars, because we have the Milky Way very, very high in the sky. If you look over toward the west, you can see the constellation of Scorpius, the one that looks like a reverse question mark, but actually is called a scorpion. It does look rather like a scorpion, actually. And you look high in the west and you can see that. And around the scorpion's tail, where it curls around to the two stars forming the stinger in the end, That's very close to the central part of our Milky Way. It's not all that far from that part of the sky. And the Milky Way stretches right across the sky. It really is a lovely sight from, as you say, the non-light polluted areas. I'm often asked how many stars you can actually see with the naked eye. It's typically around about 3,000. But there's a huge, but that's on a good night with no clouds and with good eyesight and no light pollution. But they are largely concentrated into that band of light that we call the Milky Way because people from long ago thought it reminded them of a stream of milk in the sky. But if you have a look at the Milky Way with binoculars, as I'm often mentioning to Trevor too, you can see thousands more stars than you can see just with your eyes alone, because binoculars actually gather more light than your eyes do, and you get a better contrast between the star and the black sky in the background. And if you look right across the sky down into the southwestern sky, you can see the Southern Cross tipped way back onto its side, and with those pointer stars above it and a fraction to the right. So there's a lot you can see. There is one planet visible at the moment, and it's people over in WA will have a bit of trouble. Well, it'll be below their horizon right now, but in the eastern part of Australia, Saturn has not long risen over the eastern horizon. It just looks like a fairly bright star. It's really difficult to tell that Saturn's a planet unless you know exactly what it is. But if you have a telescope, you can actually see the rings of Saturn, which are tilted almost exactly edge onto us at the moment. So they don't look as fantastic as they do in some of those images that you might see on the internet and in books. But yeah, that's Saturn low in the eastern sky. But do have a scan right across the sky with a pair of binoculars. You get a wonderful view of lots and lots of star clusters, especially in the region of the sky down below and a bit to the left of the Southern Cross in our southwestern sky in the evenings at the moment.
1: I'm going to get my binoculars out and find somewhere to have a look. Thank you so much, Dr. Martin. Always good to chat, and we'll continue to look skyward.
0: Great to speak with you, Francis. Bye for now.
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1: And a great SMS coming through here this morning. Morning, I'm currently on watch on an oil tanker off the northwest coast and have just compared our compass by taking a bearing of a star in the Southern Cross. We must do this once per watch or at each course alteration. Celestial-wise, we can use sun, moon, planets and stars. The sky is looking clear and full out here with little light pollution. What an amazing thing to be able to do. I've got no sea legs, so I can't do that. But I would love to see a night sky at sea. This is something that's going to have to elude me for life. News time.
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0: ABC News with David Rowlands. Iran's acting Minister of Defence has hailed the country's defence systems following renewed US strikes in the vicinity of the Strait of Hormuz. In a statement, US Central Command says the strikes were in self-defence, designed to protect our troops from threats posed by Iranian forces. Iran says they are a gross violation of the ceasefire, while Supreme Leader Ayatollah Mujtaba Khamenei has warned that there will be nowhere safe for US forces. Majid Ibn al-Riza says that new technologies have bolstered Iran's defensive capabilities during the war.
1: In the Ramadan war, we achieved a technology that targeted about 210 of the enemy's aircraft, and of course, by the permission of Allah and by their own admission, we were able to cause over $9 billion in damages to the enemy just in this matter alone.
0: A Sydney doctor who helped bring Australian families home from Syria says the children should not be punished for their parents' decisions. Dr. Jamal Rifi helped to coordinate the repatriation effort from Syria, including by obtaining passports for the families. Most of the Australian women and children held in a camp in northern Syria after the fall of Islamic State have arrived back in Australia. Flights carrying the group landed in Sydney and Melbourne last night. Dr. Rifi says the children are Australian citizens and should be treated as innocent.
2: I think we were able to convince the Syrian government about the plight of those children and the fact that the political rhetoric in Australia does not reflect the legal reality that those are Australian citizens, they should be back, and the majority are children, they are innocent.
0: Syrian officials say they've located remnants of former Syrian President Bashar al-Assad's clandestine chemical weapons program. They say the discovery includes raw materials and munitions similar to those used to carry out deadly gas attacks during the country's long-running civil war. Authorities have also taken into custody 18 suspects for alleged involvement in Assad's chemical weapons program, including high-level military, political and technical officials. The European Union has summoned Russia's representative in Brussels after Moscow warned Western countries to withdraw their diplomats from the capital, Kyiv. Moscow says it intends to mount strikes on Ukrainian military targets and decision-making centres after it struck Kyiv at the weekend in one of its largest attacks to date. Germany, Norway and the Netherlands have also summoned their Russian ambassadors, and the head of the United Nations says he's deeply concerned. European Commission spokesperson Anita Hipper says Russia's threats are unacceptable.
3: It shows once more, actually, one thing that we already knew, that Russia is absolutely not interested in any peace and has a total disregard for all the efforts towards the peace efforts.
0: Much-needed cost-of-living relief is on its way for millions of households, with power prices set to fall in parts of the country from July. That's despite the supply shock from the war in Iran, as surging amounts of renewable energy in Australia ease the cost of producing power. The Australian Energy Regulator has cut the default market offer by up to 7.2% in southeast Queensland and 5% in New South Wales. It follows a separate regulator's decision on Monday to lower benchmark prices in Victoria by 5%. Unions and economists are joining environmental groups in arguing that the diesel rebate is slowing the transition to zero-emission technology in the mining sector. The ABC has obtained internal documents revealing that BHP iron ore mines are lagging in reducing emissions. The rebate currently gives mining companies the excise they pay on diesel back in the form of a tax credit. Research Director at the Australia Institute, Rod Campbell, says the subsidy allows Australia's mining companies to use more of it.
4: This is a subsidy for diesel use by the biggest diesel users, the biggest diesel users being the mining industry. And they're set to keep increasing their diesel use. The recent budget forecasts that diesel use is expected to keep growing, and partly because of this diesel subsidy.
0: And the UK has seen its record for the hottest May temperature broken for the second straight day, with 35 degrees Celsius registered in West London. Recorded at Heathrow and Kew Gardens in the British capital, it beats the previous record of 34.8, which was set 24 hours earlier. Wales and Ireland have also recorded their second successive day of record-breaking temperatures. An unusually warm and long heatwave is continuing across much of Western Europe.
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6: Sydney, showers increasing, 15 to 22. Melbourne, a shower or two, 13 to 17. Brisbane showers, 18 to 24. Perth, showers increasing, 11 to 23. Adelaide, a shower or two, 10 to 19. Hobart, rain, 11 to 17. Canberra, a possible shower, 9 to 19. And Darwin, sunny, 21 to 31.
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11: That's right. Time for the open line. Francis with you for the next couple of hours and tomorrow before Trev comes back on Monday. And whatever it is that you want to chat about, give us a call. 1-300-800-222 or 0437-774-774. It could be about playing Mahjong, if you've done that. Or what was your favourite board game and or pastime game that you played or still do? Is it still a thing? Does the family still have a game that it likes to play together? Monopoly was the classic when I was a kid. Taught us all to be good little capitalists and sort of voraciously destroy each other over property. We can do that in real life now. That's how we learned. That Snakes and Ladders, I do have a Snakes and Ladders set that is from my Catholic upbringing, which talks about sin and redemption and you know, avarice and greed. It's quite something. It was a game, right? Taught me life's lessons. That was. What about the great 70s board games like Kaplunk and Mousetrap? Now, it's not as sophisticated as Mahjong, I know, and it doesn't take a lot of strategy, but, you know, kept me occupied for long periods of time. So maybe that's your thing. Don't talk board games and games in general. We could do that, or you could talk about your favourite soup recipes as well. And on a more serious tone, some hospitals, you still have to pay to watch TV, sometimes upwards of $10 a day. Look, I know that this is a thing, right, because my dad was in hospital for a long time before he passed away and paid a lot of money for him to watch TV. Is that reasonable? Millie Bogue is a nurse who thinks that things should change. Have a listen.
12: 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And this is creating genuine financial hardship and burden.
11: That's Millie Bogue. She's a nurse and she's talking about access to free-to-air telly. 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And the cost does add up, particularly if someone has a long stay in hospital. It can really start to compound. So I'd love to get your thoughts on what that's been like and how you've managed it and whether it should change. Give us a call. And we'd love to hear from you here on ABC Overnights.

0: Alice Sky, Grand Ideas, great tune, and as part of the all-in theme for Reconciliation Week 2026, celebrating the strength and voice of First Nations artists, that's a great tune here on ABC Radio Overnights. Francis with you. John's in Smythesdale. How do I say it? Smythesdale, that's how I say it, right? Is that, which part of Australia is that, John?
1: It's about 25 k's out of Ballarat on the western side.
0: Okay. Now, we're talking about TV in hospital. I know this from my dad's experience about how it just sort of adds up and adds up and adds up, and all he wanted to do was watch the footy. Wasn't asking much. What's your experience been?
1: So, same thing. I was in hospital about 7 months ago with a triple bypass, and I was in hospital for about 2 weeks all up, and I had to pay $10 a day. So what my wife did is brought in a laptop, and we downloaded all the free-to-air apps like your iView and whatever have you, and we actually just watch live TV or even backlog of TV through the hospital's Wi-Fi, which I thought was really stupid because the Wi-Fi was for free, the TV's not.
0: That's a great hack, or as we would say, that's a great hack, the old end run around that. I mean, $10 a day, that's exorbitant, isn't it, just to watch? It's not even to watch pay telly, is it? It's just to watch free-to-air TV.
1: Yeah, and the good thing about having the laptop is that you can put in either headphones or iPods or whatever you want to call them, the earbuds, and you can watch it during the night and not disturb anybody else.
0: Absolutely. Now, more importantly, John, how's your health?
1: Yeah, pretty good. I'm still in recovery. The chest is a little bit sore from where they wired me up. That's sort of a little bit annoying, but no, pretty good.
0: And how long have you been in recovery for now?
1: About 7 months.
0: Yeah. Okay. And are you feeling like you're back on track a little bit, make a few changes to your lifestyle to sort of make sure you stay healthy? Listen to me sounding like your dad. Sorry, John. I don't mind.
1: Well, it was hereditary, so.
0: Yes, okay.
1: It was hereditary, but I didn't really have any warning. I mean, I was always pretty fit.
0: Yep.
1: Like people used to say to me, how did it happen to you? Like you're a good weight, you're fit, you're active, and I ended up with three main arteries. The main artery was 98% blocked, and the other two were 95 and 78. So when I had a heart attack, I thought I just pulled a muscle. Went to the doctor, and I did say that there is family history, and she said, I think we better do a proper check, and I went straight in the hospital from there on.
0: Yeah, wow, that's a cautionary tale for all of us. And you're right, the hereditary nature of it means that we've got to check, particularly men over a certain age. In particular, if you don't have regular checks about your heart health, it can come at you when you least expect it. John, all the very best on your recovery, and thanks for sharing your story and giving us a bit of a tip on how to get around that exorbitant cost of watching telly in hospital.
1: Yeah, that was the easiest thing to do, is to bring in a laptop.
0: Yep, and choose what you want to watch too, and watch ABC iView.
1: Absolutely, yeah, because you can go backwards. Like, you can watch series and whatever if you don't like what's on free to air.
0: Fair enough. Good on you, John. Stay well. 1-300-800-222 is the number to call, or 0437-774-774 if you want to text through. A couple of texts coming through as well on this from Wayne. Queensland, most public hospitals in Queensland, TV is free, included. Well, that makes sense. Well done, Queensland. Hey, Francis, TV should be seen as part of therapy and distraction for people in hospital. Children's Hospital in Sydney have free TV for all kids and families, not just free to air, with great support from Bob as well. Indeed, it's a sensible thing for them to have, and we shouldn't be having to pay $10 a day to watch the telly. Coming up in a moment, we're going to the States. Our person on the ground there is Tim Schulberg in Los Angeles. We'll check in with Tim in a moment after The Cruel Sea here on ABC Radio Overnights.

0: The Crusade. The honeymoon is over here on ABC Radio Overnights. This text message coming through. Gary, good morning, Francis. I always liked playing battleships when I was younger. Yes, that's a bit of a step down from Mahjong battleships, Gary, but I'm with you. I still have the original version ready to go anytime. My question, Gary, is how many players can you find who are willing to play battleships with you? And do you have the very snazzy electronic version of battleships that made the sound of a ship sinking if you managed to hit one? Which, when I was a kid, was the absolute boss thing that you wanted to have.
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0: One of Tim Schulberger, our LA correspondent, writer, producer, script consultant, co-founder of Write LA, an annual screenwriting competition which gets winning writers read by literary managers. I wonder if Tim played battleships. Good morning, Tim.
2: Of course I did. Hello. Of course I did. And no, I did not have one that made noises or needed batteries. No, old school all the way. Thank you very much.
0: Oh, the battery one was like, oh, that was like taking it up another level.
2: Yeah, I wasn't good enough at the one with no batteries. So I don't think I deserved one that made noise. Or the noise would just sort of further my humiliation.
0: Your whole fleet would be sunk in the first.
2: Oh, yeah. Yeah, I would play against people. Like, are you spying on me? How do you know every single one? Where am I shipping?
0: Were you using drones?
2: Right.
0: Oh, Tim. Anyway, on a more serious note, what's happening in the States at the moment, is President Trump, of course, is the human headline. And at the moment, he's been busy reigniting the conflict with Iran. What's the latest and what's been the reaction there in the States?
2: It's interesting because all of the people who are involved in the negotiations, all the word out of all the negotiations between Iran and the US seem to be saying, we're getting close to a deal. We have kind of a deal. We're getting really close. And then every now and again, Donald Trump pops in and says something that tries to scupper the deal, which is odd. Yesterday he came out and said, oh, I want everybody to be in the Abraham Accord, all the other Middle Eastern countries, which is a thing he did in his first term, which sort of normalized relations between a few Arab countries and Israel. So basically he was saying this should be all of the Middle East should recognize Israel's right to exist as part of the Iranian peace deal. And that was met with stony silence from across the Middle East. Everybody was like, we're not touching that. So and then the Iranians instead are like, well, we're getting close and you know we don't need any of that. And we're actually going to get probably more than what we had before the war, which the White House is not confirming. So, yeah, we're in an odd phase. But then also last night, the Americans launched attacks on the small boats and also the missile launch sites. So

0: they went back to bombing, but we're still in a ceasefire. So now the Iranians this morning are saying we have the right to retaliate against that, but we're still in a ceasefire.
1: It's a very strange situation. The conversation is starting to turn to the fact that the Trump administration had promised a better deal or like a definitive deal around the end of this war. But most of the analysts that we're hearing from are saying that the deal that the Obama administration established with other countries across Europe and elsewhere in 2014 will be significantly better than anything Trump can manage to deliver from what is a really messy situation.
0: Yes. Yes. In a word, yes. And that's not lost on the people in Congress. It's not lost on the American public. There's a lot of feeling, a lot of head scratching going on from all sides, being like, why did we do this? And I mean, weren't you talking about regime change at the beginning? And when we're so far away from that. But then having said that, the one thing that Donald Trump is excellent at is declaring victory and moving on and not acknowledging anything. So he most likely will come out of this and say, everything's better. Look, the Strait of Hormuz is open again and no one has to pay a toll. And when people say, but that's what it was like before, he'll say, well, that's like it is now. Let's just move on. I think that's what we're all kind of preparing for over here.
1: Speaking of Trump and more domestic politics, he's really putting his thumb on the scale in Republican politics when it comes to nominations for either the upcoming midterms or looking ahead to the 2028 election as well. And he's once again taking out enemies who might have opposed him or been defiant in regards to his policies. And we've got one of these on in Texas at the moment, haven't we?
0: Yes, we do. And yes, that's what he's doing. It's going to be fascinating. Historians will note it more than we can now. Yes, there's a Senate seat runoff in Texas. The voting is open right now between the incumbent John Cornyn and a man named Paxton, who has been the attorney general in Texas. Trump has endorsed Paxton just in the last few days. Paxton's a little bit of a loose cannon and not considered the strongest candidate in Texas for the Republicans, but Cornyn has been not Donald Trump's best friend, so Trump's decided to get rid of him, and he endorsed Paxton. So we'll see what happens with that. But it is because what we're sort of seeing now is that Trump is sort of choosing the candidates he wants, punishing the people who have been mean to him, rewarding the people who have been good to him. So it's like he's very much appealing to himself and the sort of hardcore Republican Party, but he's sort of alienating everyone else. So independents aren't into him nearly like they were in 2024. Obviously, Democrats aren't. But so it's going to be interesting when we get into voting whether or not his base is shrinking, but he's very popular within that shrinking base. Is that still enough to get the Republicans the seats they need in Congress and the Senate, and then moving on to 2028? We don't know. And also what the Republican Party is going to look like after Donald Trump, because, yeah, it's going to be fascinating.
1: Tim Schulberg is with us, writer, producer, script consultant, co-founder of Write LA, the annual screenwriting competition, which gets winning writers read by literary managers. Just on the competition, Tim, where's that at the moment in this round?
0: We announced the quarterfinalists last week. We are now reading of those quarterfinalists to pick the top probably 12 or 15, which we announce on June the 1st. So we're getting there. We get there, which is great, because I'm also doing a master's in psychology and running a screenplay competition at the same time. I do not recommend that from a time management point of view.
1: It cuts into your time to play Battleship, that's why.
0: It definitely does, absolutely. Although that's probably for the best.
1: Tell me about the National Spelling Bee, because this is an American institution that I love. And I think we've had, there's a TV show on in Australia, on ABC's got a Spelling Bee game show that goes to air as well. But this is more than a game show. This is a sport. Does this not get covered on ESPN as a sport, as a national sport?
0: Yes. Yes, it does. Yes, the Scripps Spelling Bee. It's on this week. Starts today. It's got an ESPN NFL analyst who's the host this year. They've upped their game. And yeah, it's been around. I mean, the Scripps Spelling Bee has been around for about 100 years. So this is the OG of spelling bees. And it gets national coverage. The winners, it's open to kids who are under, you have to be under 15, or you can't be higher than eighth grade in school.
1: So really, really young. I mean, the pressure's enormous.
0: Yes, enormous. And you keep competing. Like, apparently one of the favourites this year is an 11-year-old who made it very close last year.

0: So I don't know who these kids are who can spell this well. We were actually, my kids and I, who were 17, sadly ineligible. We were looking at some of the words this morning as we were driving to school and trying to spell them, and we failed miserably. I mean, these are words that are not used in regular English language. Just in case you think these kids are spelling easy words, they are not. They're very complicated. So a lot of pressure on these kids. Interesting fact, 30, I think it was like 30 out of the last 36 champions are of Indian descent in the United States. So I don't know what that says about the diversity in this country or the cultural thing or whether that applies to the Indians in India or I don't know. But that is, it's very much a sport that has been dominated by people of Indian descent here in the US.
1: So, is it a big television event too? Does it achieve, attract a huge audience, or does it happen in also like build up to that? So we've got elimination rounds, and then we get to a period where there's a playoff, like a grand final, as we might call it here.
0: Yes, that happens on Thursday, I think. That gets some coverage. I wouldn't say, I mean, it's not like the Super Bowl. I don't think there are specialty ads that are run through the spelling bee, but it does get national coverage. It is on all the front pages of the papers and the websites. It is aired live. It does get an audience, and yeah, I mean, it comes down to a playoff with, I think they finally get down to the last two, and yeah, it's pretty gripping to watch, and especially watching these little kids trying to spell, and they're so calm and they're so smart, and because you ask, once you get the word, you get the origin of it, and then you get to use it in a sentence, and then if it was me, I'd say, could you just spell the first three letters? That'd be great.
1: Can I use my phone for a minute?
0: Okay. And also, it's one of these great spots that there's been no scandal, as far as I can tell. There's been no parent sign languaging from the audience.
1: There is no enhanced spelling bee.
0: No.
1: You can't just cheat.
0: No cheating. But I mean, if I was a parent, you'd be tempted, wouldn't you, to just like give some code? But the problem is, I think the parents would have to be sort of quickly rushing through their phone to figure out what this word is too, because these words really are in the they're in the it's the deep cut of the dictionary, to let me tell you, when they get to these
1: I'm
0: words.
1: just remembering that documentary, I think it was about 2002, called Spellbound, which is a doco about 20 years ago about the spelling bee and the pressure these kids are under. It was fantastic.
0: Yep, it is. I mean, my kids didn't have an aptitude for spelling, thank goodness, but I mean, these are 12, 13, 14-year-old kids, and they're on, and they win, which is fairly small, I suppose, by American standards, but they win $50,000 US.
1: That's
0: And
1: pretty
0: they get
1: good.
0: $1,000 worth of flight credits on Delta Airlines. So
1: There
0: there
1: you
0: you go.
1: go.
0: That can get them. They can get them from LA to Santa Barbara, which, for anybody knows, is about an hour up the road, given the way the airfares are at the moment.
1: Tim, on a more serious note, and this is a shocking story about Kyle Busch. He was a NASCAR champion, like a motorsport legend in the United States, who died this week in his early 40s.
0: Yes.
1: It shocked everyone. What has happened to Kyle Busch?
0: Yes, it was very shocking. Kyle Busch is one of those guys. He started NASCAR driving when he was 16. They had to change the rules and lower the driving age because he was so good. And he was the younger brother of Kurt Busch, who had sort of broken into NASCAR and was doing well. And then Kyle came, and Kyle Busch was famous for driving not just in the A League, the regular NASCAR, but he also drove in the Truck Series and the other second division. He just drove every weekend. He drove in three races, and he won pretty much all the time. And he was a very he was one of those people where you either loved Kyle Busch or you hated him. Like, he wasn't he wasn't sort of a you had an opinion on Kyle Busch, but he still won two championships. He won everything there was that wasn't nailed down. And then last week he competed in a race, or the week before he competed in a race, complained of not feeling well, said he had sinus issues. On the radio, he was heard saying, "I'm going to need a shot from the doctor when I finish the race." He finished the race. He actually then competed the week after in a second division. And then when he was at the simulator back at the headquarters in North Carolina, he collapsed, got taken to hospital, where apparently he had passed out. He was also very hot and had been coughing up blood, and then died within 24 hours in the hospital. They say now, they've put out, the cause of death was pneumonia that turned sepsis,
1: Wow, that's severe.
0: which yeah, it really, it was severe pneumonia, and it turned sepsis, which is basically when the body starts attacking itself. What's been interesting on the follow-through, there was a lot of shock, obviously, because this is a 41-year-old guy, father of an 11-year-old and a 5-year-old, still winning races, still doing very well. It seemed to turn that the idea was, he was a man in his 40s who thought he could sort of work his way through his illness. Like, it's like, ah. Oh,

0: it's not too bad. I'll keep going. I don't feel great, but I'll keep going to the office. I'll keep doing my job, even if his job is motor car, you know, car racing. And by not taking care of himself and not taking care of the pneumonia escalated and it killed him. So there's been a lot of talk this week about, like, men need to pay attention when they don't feel well, because this is what can happen. And this is obviously the worst case scenario. And it's been tragic for him, his family, and for the sport.
1: In terms of his status in American sport, is he up there with the contemporary stars, people who love their motor racing?
0: I would say a few years ago he was. I think part of his issue was that he was such an abrasive sort of personality when he first came out. So he wasn't the Dale Earnhardt, he was the bad guy of NASCAR in the 80s and 90s. And, you know, he had the mustache and the glasses, and you loved to hate him, because even though he drove like a bit of a bit reckless, he was still lovable. Kyle Busch was just really good, but wasn't a great personality, if that makes sense.
1: Yeah.
0: But over the last few years, his success in the Cup Series hasn't been as great. He swapped teams a few times, and he hasn't been doing so well. But everybody in the paddock says that he sort of shifted personality as he sort of matured and grown, and he got married and had kids, and he turned out to be a great father. His kid is already winning races at age 11.
1: Wow.
0: And Richard Childress Racing, the team that owns the team that he was racing for, have said that they're retiring his number eight, until his kid will take it, which, knowing the Bush family, will probably be in about 20 minutes.
1: Terrible story.
0: Yeah,
1: but yeah.
0: Yeah, it really is. It really is.
1: And a reminder that we need to get our health checked. And Sue in Brisbane does point out to me that before we were talking about heart health, and that it's a leading cause of deaths of Australian women as well, more than breast cancer. So it's not only men that need to check out their heart health and make sure they look after themselves. Good on you, Tim. Good to talk to you, my friend.
0: Of course. Always. Always here for you, Francis.
1: We'll catch you again soon. Tim Schulberger there, writer, producer and script consultant, co-founder of Write LA, the annual screenwriting competition, here with us on ABC Radio Overnights. In a moment, Thomas Mayo to talk about Reconciliation Week. First, though, this is Shakespeare's Sister.

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0: It's Reconciliation Week across Australia and a chance once again to think about the circumstances in which we find ourselves as a nation.

0: into terms with our history and the circumstances of our First Nations people. Thomas Mayo is author, human rights advocate, Assistant National Secretary of the MUA, signatory to the Uluru Statement from the Heart, and an old friend of mine, and I love talking to him, even if it is him getting out of bed at a ridiculous hour. His latest book is called Always Was, Always Will Be. He's a Kurrday Kalkal and Arubamlay man from the Torres Strait Islands, and he joins us now. Thomas, brother, how are you?
1: Good morning, Francis. I'm good, mate.
0: Good to talk to you. Reconciliation Week is here again. How are you feeling about things at the moment, given the last couple of years post the Yes referendum and what became of that? Where's your head and heart at?
1: Well, to be honest, Francis, things aren't going well. You know, we racism has been a lot worse since the referendum. The No campaign, really did run a campaign of intimidation on social media, Indigenous leaders. Anything positive about Indigenous people is just tends to get flooded with horrible comments, the most horrible things you can imagine, we're receiving, and that hasn't slowed down. The floodgates really opened with that referendum and it hasn't stopped. So, that's something that has gotten worse. We're also seeing higher numbers, like a higher rate of deaths in custody, and only four of the measures in closing the gap are on target. So, things haven't gotten any better without a voice, and that was predictable, but they're not going well. So this is an important week, Reconciliation Week, for people to hopefully refocus on trying to get justice and recognition for Indigenous people.
0: How hard was it for you? Because I saw you on the campaign trail a fair bit, and I know how hard you worked on behalf of a Yes vote. How difficult was it for you to get back in the fight after that?
1: Well, I dusted myself off pretty quickly because I felt like I had to. Everybody was devastated. Well, not everybody, obviously, but a lot of Australians, 6.5 million Australians were voted Yes, and there were many volunteers and people that helped out, and they were really devastated. So I felt like it was a responsibility for me to help them to find hope again. So that's why I wrote the book Always Was, Always Will Be, just to remind people that, in Indigenous affairs, every step forward that we've had for justice, whether it was the right to vote or equal wages, and that wasn't until the 70s, land rights and native title, the answer was always no, repeatedly, before we eventually achieved yes. And so, I just went about doing that, and that helped me to recover.
0: Always Was, Always Will Be is your book. Was the book part of recovering as well, sort of resetting for yourself about what can and should be done?
1: It's one of the things I really enjoy about writing, Francis. It helps you to think things through, and it was cathartic in that way. It's Reconciliation Week now. It's an important time to refocus, and I think it's an important time to sort of remember all of the efforts that have been made. I'm part of making a film at the moment that is about the Wave Hill walk-off. We're trying to make a big film that celebrates Vincent Lingiari's leadership, but also his relationship with Frank Hardy. It'll be an epic story that reminds us of that solidarity, from all sorts of Australians that helped the Gurindji mob fight for equal wages back in the day. I was a wharfie in Darwin. I was thinking about that when I was waiting for your phone call. I've done many a night shift, and so I'm happy to help out with this program. And I'm sure there's people on night shift listening to the radio now. But that was a, I worked with wharfies that supported the Gurindji when they walked off Wave Hill Station back in 1966, fighting for equal wages. And it's going to be hopefully an epic Australian movie that people will learn from.
0: Oh, it sounds like a great project to be involved with. Thomas Mayo is with us. His latest book is Always Was, Always Will Be. It's Reconciliation Week. The theme this year is All In. You're listening to ABC Radio Overnight. It's Francis Leach here for Trevor at the moment. Bill's texted through saying today's the anniversary of the 67 referendum on the

0: right to vote.
1: Yeah, a successful referendum, a rare one, and an important one, because it saw Indigenous people counted in the census, which was, you know, also as much a symbolic victory, you know, that people wanted to include Indigenous Australians. So, yeah, Bill's right. It's a special day to mark that anniversary today.
0: The theme of Reconciliation Week this year is All In. Do you think you know, that sort of galvanising show of unity is what's needed for everyone of good intention and with a good heart at the moment?
1: Yeah, I like the theme. You know, it's a strong.

0: It's a strong theme, all in. It's just saying, come on, let's just get back together. Some of you are still trying to recover from the referendum, but we're all in. Let's throw ourselves at this now.
1: And Thomas, we've seen in Victoria, for instance, and there have been moves elsewhere for state-based treaties and the opportunity to set up state-based processes and institutions which can forward and progress the case for reconciliation. Is that maybe a way to achieve what needs to be achieved?
0: It certainly is, Francis. And I talked about all the doom and gloom earlier, but there has been some victories in the last several years, and the Victorian Treaty is a great example. The perseverance and of the Indigenous leaders in Victoria, the Labor government that has cared enough to listen to Indigenous people and to bring Victorians along with them to achieve that it's a very special thing in this country. It's the first treaty. And it does establish a representative body, a voice in Victoria. It establishes truth telling. And I think, you've got a conservative opposition in Victoria that's saying that they'll waste all of that effort, all of the emotional effort, all of the resources put into achieving what is something that Australia will always need to do. This issue is never going away. We'll have reconciliation weeks and NAIDOC weeks. We'll continue to march for justice. And yet the opposition says if they get into government, they will scrap the treaty. What a wasteful thing. What a wasteful thing to say that they'll do. I think the treaty needs protecting. And something really important, Francis, about this is that by the time the Victorian election happens, there'll be, a couple of years of this treaty existing, and the fear-mongering is going to happen about, saying to Victorians, you're going to lose your backyard and your farm and all that sort of thing. Well, it would have been in for a couple of years by then, and nobody would have lost anything. And it's a ridiculous thing for the conservative, the liberal opposition in Victoria to be saying. I just hope people don't vote for them for that reason.
1: Bob in Greenacres give us a call. I think he's got a story to tell in relation to the Wharfies and the MUA and the walk-off that you talk about. G'day, Bob.
2: G'day, Francis. Thomas, I've been an admirer of yours for a while. I'm a life member of the Maritime Union of Australia. I was an ex-Wharfie. My father tells a story in the 60s. They heard about the walk-off and they contacted Vincent and were able to give him give the fellas some support, and they helped with the tent city in Canberra too. And I just wanted to know, there's a lot of fellas on the Sydney waterfront that are supporters of yours. And
0: Oh, thanks, James.
2: I gave out the out of votes for the yes vote, and what happened to me was I got devastated when we lost. I couldn't see we were going to lose, and then it took me 2 weeks to recover. And then I thought to myself, well, that's democracy. I believe in democracy, but I'm going to work harder in the future, to talk to people that I come in contact with. I'm an old fella now, but I just wanted to know there's people that support you, and I'm proud to be able to say hello to you today.
1: Thanks so much, Bob. And Thomas, it's good to know that people are still out there who are prepared to put their shoulder to the wheel. National Sorry Day was yesterday, day of healing and commemoration, but a reminder, as you said earlier in our conversation, that some of these things are still unresolved, and there are so many recommendations from Royal Commissions and reports that remain undealt with. And do you have any hope at all that we're going to see movement on those things?
0: Well, people like Bob give me hope. Thanks for that, Bob. That means a lot for me to hear you say that, mate. And that's the sort of Aussie spirit, I think, that gets things done eventually. We might not get it right every time, as Bob talked about. It's a democracy.

0: But we've got to keep having those conversations, and Bob's a real inspiration. Look, yeah, Francis, I do believe that we're going to achieve these things. I think you've got to be an optimist to get out of bed and fight for the country to be everything that you want it to be, and to protect the things that a lot of Australians take for granted today. The things that people like old Bob would have achieved for this country, fighting for universal health care, superannuation, all of the employment standards that we take for granted. That's the Australia that I know. And I'm I'm concerned at the moment, with the way some people are trying to take this country, the imported sort of American style of patriotism. I've written for the monthly this coming June edition, Francis, and I talk about this stuff, so yeah.
1: Definitely take it on board and have a read, mate. It's so good to talk to you again, and hope to see you in the flesh again sometime soon. But thank you so much for being with us to talk to us about Reconciliation Week and your new book, which people can check out in their bookstores, which is called Always Was, Always Will Be. Thanks, Thomas.
0: Thanks for the yarn, Francis.
1: Thomas Mayo with us here on ABC Radio Overnight. His new book is called Always Was, Always Will Be, and it is Reconciliation Week right across Australia. This year's theme is All In, and this is Benny Walker.

0: Benny Walker from his 2020 album, which is called Chosen Line. Benny's a Yorta Yorta man as part of Reconciliation Weekend. Our all-in theme, that's a song from him called Money and Fools.
1: Vote now by searching ABC Classic 100, greatest of all time.
0: Francis here for Trev. He'll be back on Monday morning. Hope you're having a good Wednesday morning, whatever you're doing. Coming up after the latest ABC news, we will catch up with Kate Mead, ABC reporter, with the news of the day, what's been happening in the news overnight while you've been sleeping or possibly just hanging out with me, because it's so much fun. Who needs sleep? So Kate's going to be in. And we're going to be doing words as well. We're going to be doing language a little later on. I know you guys love catching up with Kate Burridge, Professor of Linguistics at Monash University. Contronyms we're doing today. Words that also mean their own opposite. They work both ways, which is crazy, but it's true. We'll do that with Kate after we knock on wood with Amy. Amy Wood. Amy Stewart knocks on wood.

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0: morning. This is ABC News with David Rollins. Iran has denounced US strikes as a sign of bad faith, while negotiations towards a possible deal to end the war reportedly continue. The US military has characterised the strikes in the southern province of Hormuzgan as defensive, with targets including missile launches and mine-laying boats. Meanwhile, senior Iranian diplomats have returned from Qatar, where US President Donald Trump had said talks were progressing nicely before the latest attacks. An unnamed Iranian state television newsreader has read a foreign ministry statement on air warning that Tehran is prepared to retaliate.
1: The Islamic Republic of Iran will leave no act of aggression unanswered and will not hesitate in the slightest in defending the Iranian people.
0: Israeli Prime Minister Benjamin Netanyahu says his country's military is operating with large forces on the ground in Lebanon and taking control of strategic areas. His comments come after the Israeli military expanded its ground operations in southern Lebanon beyond a so-called buffer zone set up several kilometres inside Lebanese territory after a ceasefire was agreed with Hezbollah. At least 12 Lebanese have been killed following an intensifying of Israeli bombardments in retaliation to drone attacks by Hezbollah. A Sydney doctor who helped Australian women and children return from Syria says he was not surprised by the federal government's refusal to assist beyond its legal obligations. Four women and their children landed in Sydney last night, while another two women and their children arrived in Melbourne. The group had been held in a camp in northern Syria after the fall of Islamic State. Dr. Jamal Rifi says the government had already made it clear that it would not help to bring the families home.
2: We lost the court, we've taken them to appeal, we lost the appeal, and then we arrived to the conclusion that they're not going to help. So the rhetoric did not actually surprise me at all, because I knew that they refrained from doing any help whatsoever.
0: Shares for oil giant BP have tumbled after Chairman Albert Manifold was unexpectedly sacked less than a year into the job, over what the company says were serious concerns related to governance and conduct. With more on this story, here's the BBC's David Waddell.
3: BP's shares fell over 8% on the news before recovering some of that value. Mr. Manifold joined BP as a non-executive director in September last year and was appointed chair in October. He was tasked with overseeing a fresh focus on fossil fuel extraction and a shift away from renewable energy investments. The firm's big presence in oil has seen it bring in profits of $3.2 billion in the first quarter of this year, enjoying an uplift in the oil price as tensions over Iran escalated. His interim replacement, Ian Tyler, has pledged to maintain the company's strategic direction.
0: At least four people have been killed and five others severely injured in a collision between a train and a school bus in Belgium. Seven secondary school children, along with a chaperone and the minibus driver, were on a level crossing when a train crashed into them about 30 kilometres northwest of Brussels. The train was travelling at about 90 kilometres an hour, with the minibus thrown into the driveway of a home close to the crossing. Two children, a 12-year-old and a 15-year-old, as well as the two adults on the bus, were killed in the collision. The World Health Organization says its work combating an Ebola outbreak is continuing to be impeded by violence against health workers and facilities. In its latest update, the United Nations Health Agency says there are more than 900 suspected cases and 220 suspected deaths linked to Ebola in the Democratic Republic of Congo. A day earlier, the UN had warned that health workers are playing catch-up due to a delay in detecting cases. UN spokesperson Farhan Haq says serious challenges remain for those leading the response.
4: Our work continues to be impeded by violence and limited access to some of the hardest to reach communities. Together with the DRC government, the UN and its partners continue scaling up the response to the ongoing crisis and also to address the broader humanitarian and health needs of the affected communities.
0: And US President Donald Trump has declared he's in perfect health following his latest publicly disclosed medical exam, following a year of public attention on apparently minor health issues. The 79-year-old attended the Walter Reed National Military Medical Center for what the White House described as an annual preventative medical and dental checkup. It's Trump's fourth publicly disclosed medical exam since he returned to office for a second term. ABC News.
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6: Sydney, showers increasing, 15 to 22. Melbourne, a shower or two, 13 to 17. Brisbane showers, 18 to 24. Perth, showers increasing, 11 to 23. Adelaide, a shower or two, 10 to 19. Hobart, rain, 11 to 17. Canberra, a possible shower, 9 to 19. And Darwin, sunny, 21 to 31.
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12: Good morning to you. Welcome to your Wednesday, wherever you are around the country. Francis here for Trevor. Trevor returns on Monday. Messages from the SMS. 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This from Led in Bankstown in Sydney. Happy Wednesday, Francis. Looking forward to in-depth summary and heads up on what to expect in the news today from the great Kate Mead.
13: Oh!
12: It's Wednesday, people.
13: Did you play at that?
12: No. We're at the top of the hill. We're halfway there. We're halfway there. Living on a prayer.
13: Hey, can you take us? I don't know if we're allowed to do this. You know, we don't normally go in behind the scenes of the ABC very often. But can you please tell everyone what you get up to, say, in the news or what? And I know you're doing very important work, by the way. I know that you're prepping. I know that you're reading.
12: Thinking
13: I know
12: deeply about what's going on.
13: Really making sure you are ready to talk to everyone. But can you just take everyone inside the studio at the moment?
12: Yeah, I'm sucked down the infomercial rabbit hole of looking at spinning dryers, the spinning clotheslines, and I think I need to buy about 400 appliances that I've becoming addicted to infomercials. I haven't bought anything yet, but everything looks amazing.
13: And it's funny because there's no volume in here. You're just going on the visuals and I hear you go, ooh, spinny thing.
12: Spinny washing line. Just put it on and let it do its own thing. It looks creepy, but it works. The thing that really frightens me is that there is a QR code on the screen as well, which means I don't even have to listen to buy anything. I haven't bought anything, Kate, but I am watching with great interest.
13: And this is why management says no, no more behind the scenes with Francis in the morning.
12: Have you bought anything online, or have you been sucked into an infomercial and bought something that ended up being an absolute dud?
13: No, but I remember my mum did. I think there was some type of vacuum cleaner / steamer / something, you know, that did 10 things at
12: that
13: once.
12: Cooked dinner for you as well.
13: And it didn't, it had so many, you know, attachments and things. You needed a science degree to be able to get it to work. I don't think that worked out very well for her.
12: I think in every garage across Australia, there is a fitness.
13: Oh, an ab machine.
12: An ab machine, a contraption that sits there gathering dust and spider webs that was bought with the best of intentions.
13: Yes, absolutely.
12: And
13: never got used.
12: In about 2 years' time, there'll be a lot of spinning clotheslines as well. That spin, it rotates up to 130.
13: Okay, this is, okay. I'm going to get you in trouble with management if you keep spilling.
12: Continuous breeze, three times faster drying. What's not to love?
13: I have totally derailed you, and I apologise to everyone.
12: I think I better move on.
13: Yes, may I tell you.
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12: Shall we talk to Fiona Clark at Vantage Point Asset Management about finance, Kate?
13: Sure.
12: Well, I'm ruining my finance by looking at infomercials. I bet Fiona's never bought anything rubbish off an infomercial.
14: Maybe.
12: Oh, come on, fess up. Fess up.
14: I will admit that I have made some purchases in the past which perhaps were a little bit rushed or lacking in thought. But what I will give myself credit for is that I will get rid of them very quickly because I cannot stand the guilt of looking at something. So there's not a garage filled with that stuff. It would be disposed of quite quickly once I've realised that I didn't want it, because I do not want to be reminded of my stupidity, put it that way.
12: Yesterday's quick purchase becomes tomorrow's hard rubbish. Is that what we're talking?
14: Correct. Guilty. Guilty as charged. Yes, Clayton. It's me. I'm honest, yes.
12: Now, what's happening in the world of finance this morning, Fiona?
14: Well, we have a bit of a mixed picture in the US, and that's probably because we've got some mixed messages from the US president in terms of negotiations with Iran and likelihood of an end to the war. So I must say there is a bit of volatility going on. The Dow Jones is actually has come back quite significantly from the highs reached last week. It's down 210 points. That's 0.4% to 50,370. But the S&P 500 and the NASDAQ are actually stronger. So the S&P 500 is up 38 points, which is about 0.5%. And the NASDAQ's actually up 1% or 258 points. Now, that's been driven partly because of a really strong performance in a company called Micro, which is up after and hit a $1 trillion market cap after UBS raised its price target. So tech stocks doing okay, rest of the market not so well. Moving to European markets, which are closed now, we've got the Stock 600, which was down 0.6%. The UK market was up. It was up 0.25%, but Germany was down 0.8%, I should say, and the French market is down 1%. US bond yields continue to come down a bit, 4.5%. Now, in terms of commodity prices, it's a bit mixed on the oil price as well because the US markets were closed. So the WTI, which is the price in the US, is actually showing a fall of 2.8%. 8% to $93.84, but Brent's higher. It's up 3.5%, $99.57, again, due to mixed messages and concerns that there will not be a quick an end to the war in Iran. So that's sort of driving the oil price there. The gold price, though, is doing also not so well, down 1.5%. That's $69.05 to $4,500.23. And iron ore is down 1.6%. To $105 a tonne. Now, it's a big day for us. We have inflation numbers out today. When I did my calendar late last week, the expectation was inflation would tick up to over 5%, but now those expectations have come down slightly. Headline rates expected to come to 4.4%. That's actually better than the 4.6% previously, and the core rate is expected to move up slightly to 3.4%, so closely watched there. Apart from that, the SPY futures are suggesting when the market opens, it will be a slightly weaker start to the day. They're currently down around, 17 points, so watch out for that. But, of course, the CPI numbers could move that either way. And finally, the Australian dollar. Just a bit weaker, 0.1% weaker to 71.67 US cents. It's trading at 53.31 pence, 61.63 euro cents, and 114.2 Japanese yen.
12: Thanks, Fiona. We'll let you get there and put the hard rubbish out the front.
14: Fantastic. Thanks, Francis.
12: Fiona Clark, Vantage Point Asset Management, with us here talking finance.

0: Well, how far have you walked? What's the furthest distance that you have walked?
1: That's a good question. I think I did clock over 22,000 steps in one day when I was overseas recently.
0: Okay, so is that nearly 20K?
1: About 17-ish.
0: Yeah, okay, yeah. Not bad, not bad, not bad. Well, Travis Lovett has walked or will have walked by today over 500 kilometres from Melbourne to Parliament House today as his Walk for Truth, and he will be delivering message sticks to Parliament House today. I got to see some of this. This is the second time he's done it last year. He started in Portland, regional Victoria, and then made his way there. And children stopping to talk and listen, and him stopping on along the way with our First Peoples communities to gather their stories and make sure that those stories are being captured and then heard. So he will arrive in Canberra today. Last year, when he arrived in Melbourne, it was quite the celebration. So I think people are gathering for him again today. So you'll be able to follow that. You can follow it on the website, you can kind of track him, which is really fun too.
1: As part of Reconciliation Week.
0: Yes, correct.
1: And he'll get to have a sit down and a bit of a rest afterwards.
0: A big rest. I remember seeing him. But it's not just the walking rest, it's the mind. He has carried all those people with him. It's so powerful when you stop to listen and engage with that. Just beautiful. Check out the website. Highly recommend.
1: Beautiful. What's happening with kids and technology? It's a constant issue in the news of recent times, but it's increasingly vexing parents and keeping us wondering what the best way forward is. What do we know?
0: So this is mind-boggling to me, because aren't we on one hand saying kids are too much on their computers and they need to get outside and they need fresh air and they need to get away from this little bubble that they live in? Well, just what we're looking at is just one in three Year 10 students and one in two Year 6 students have been graded in proficient. 10,000 students have been tested. It's kind of like a NAPLAN test to evaluate their information gathering, create presentations, and analyze data and create algorithms. And we're at proficient. We're not excelling in this. And yet this is the world that they're stepping into.
1: So tech skills to translate into capacity to work and be job ready is different to using technology to navigate your daily chores or whatever it is you're using.
0: Absolutely. So it didn't look

0: It's around. But if you can't critically think and craft the question that you want to put to all this amazing tech, you've got a real issue there. There has to be this foundation of, you know, analysis and creative thinking and all these types of things. So interesting there that our kids are struggling in this area. And yet there's jobs that haven't even been created, don't even exist yet, coming at them quite quickly.
1: So how education will have to adapt and change in order to direct kids to think differently about technology, just not as a service provider or something that delivers to you, but how you use it.
0: Yeah.
1: As a skill base.
0: Yeah, this is it, isn't it? Adapt. We have to adapt, and education's going to be no different.
1: Absolutely. We've come a long way from leaving phone messages on answering machines and pressing play when we got home.
0: Absolutely. I'd nearly go back to those days.
1: Would you?
0: Yeah. Yeah, absolutely.
1: Did you?
0: My phone is attached to my hand in some capacity.
1: Our breaking news from RJ in Newlands. Francis, want clothes drying faster? Try an extra spin cycle in the machine you already have. Problem solved. But it
0: Don't
1: doesn't spin
0: started.
1: At three times the speed of light like this thing does on its own.
0: I'm so sorry, everybody.
1: It's
0: I'm
1: doing
0: so
1: it
0: sorry.
1: Again.
0: Okay.
1: Dries in 2 hours, it tells me.
0: Hey.
1: 100 loads, see?
0: I'm not going to rain you
1: try
0: back
1: that
0: in,
1: am
0: your,
1: I? No. Try that in your machine, RJ Newlands.

0: on, and we've arrived late. But that is the live feed that's coming out now from YouTube. It is the NASA Moon Base Conference. And NASA have got all the great scientists all in one room, and they're laying out what their plan looks like for the future. And I love one of these quotes that's come out of the conference this morning. He said, in the next visit to the moon, this time the goal is not about flags and footprints. This time the goal is to stay. So they're making their next plans for 2027 for another trip to the moon, and then they want to start looking like they go every 6 months. I just think that's exciting.
1: So to build,
0: keep your voice down though, because we're at the conference.
1: So to build a permanent base on the moon.
0: Well, you know, it's American. They can do anything.
1: Is it going to be Trump Hotel? Is it going to be Trump Luna?
0: Oh my gosh! If he can name other buildings, who's to say, you know?
1: A giant gold tower on the moon.
0: Anything is possible. Dream big.
1: Next question for you would be, who would you like to permanently send to the moon?
0: Well, this is what I think is so exciting. We had an Australian, you know, woman has been into space now. It could be anyone in the world. There's nothing to stop. We just talked about our kids doing technology. It could be our children or our grandchildren heading up there. I mean, it's not going to be me. I would, you know, I need more people, I think.
1: Would you? Yeah. Would you if you could?
0: Would you
1: if you could?
0: Yeah.
1: You would?
0: Yeah. Yeah. I think that they'll start selling them, won't they? The ticket to the moon, and you'll need $1 million for the ticket or something like that.
1: Oh, you better start saving.
0: Yeah. Well,
1: and stop spending your money on spinny washing lines.
0: Normally I know my limit, right? I know that my limit will be I can't afford the $1 million ticket to the moon. By the way, I don't know how much those tickets will be.
1: No, it will be expensive. I mean, Kate, I, d-

0: Visual. It was a visual simulator. All of it is. It's like, you know, it's just, it was extraordinary. And I was standing in the line with my daughter, who was 10 at the time. Yeah, we're going to go in the line. And I hated the idea of it. And there were two lines. One was for the more gentle version of things.
1: Yeah.
0: And then the other one was for the full on.
1: Which line did you pick?
0: Well, we went in the full on one because Evie was really keen to do it. And I remember coming off that thing and having to sit down and stare at a wall, a spot on the wall for about an hour and a half because I was so freaked out. And also my balance was completely out of whack. I was like, I could not walk. I was completely buzzed by it.
1: So this is like, would you have had to sign something off to say, hey, we're about to put your body through this type of rigor?
0: I should have, but I didn't.
1: You got, yeah, I can do it. I can do anything.
0: I think I left my brain in the simulator. That's why I'm now watching infomercials wearing clothes dry for free outside in the fresh air. They smell nice and nothing better than getting into bed with, this is true, with fresh sheets.
1: I know. I agree.
0: Fresh sheets.
1: And I am sorry, everyone, for

0: Jeez. Good to talk to you.
1: Good to talk to you.
0: Did we learn anything today?
1: I don't know.
0: Don't think so.
1: I don't know.
0: I think we actually subtracted knowledge from the universe in the last 20 minutes. Which is... Anyway, sometimes that happens. Jon Bon Jovi will raise us to great heights again.

0: The man who made it okay to wear double denim. Thank you, John Bon Jovi. Living on a Prayer here on ABC Radio Overnights.
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0: Somebody who would never be seen dead in double denim is Kate Burridge, Professor of Linguistics at Monash University. Or would she?
2: That's it.
3: How could you be so sure?
0: I know. How dare I deny you that simple pleasure in life. Kate's with us to talk words and language. Good morning, Kate.
3: Good morning, Francis.
0: Contronyms.
3: Yes, they came up a few weeks ago and they're fascinating.
0: How do they work? Well, explain what a contronym is.
3: Well, contronym is sounds like a fancy word for something. Well, it's a word that is its own opposite. So it's sometimes called an opposonym. That's quite nice. A fence sitter. I think they're sometimes called mugwumps as well, or Janus words, two-faced words. And then there are fancy descriptions as well, like enantioseme. But they're just simply words that can have, you know, opposing meanings. And you think, well, how on earth does that happen? Why doesn't, you know, language grind to a dysfunctional halt? Because English is full of contronyms, but often the context is enough and people don't kind of realise that, you know, when you trim something, you're cutting things off. But, you know, if you're trimming a Christmas tree, you're putting things on. So those ones are quite safe. They can exist for centuries. Problems arise, of course, when they're in the same context.
0: Yeah. Is the English language particularly big on this? Is it a function of English language, or does it appear anywhere else? Do we know?
3: Oh, you get them in other languages as well. We've got a few that have come about because, you know, we're such a mongrel language that we've stolen words from other languages, and that's caused problems. Like the raise example, that came, I think, people, you know, pointed out that raise used normally to erect something. You raise but you can also raise something to the ground. They're two different raises historically. One was, well, the second one, as in raising to the ground, was from French. So and then we started to spell them the same, and that really caused problems.
0: And you can bolt. I mean, you can bolt to flee, like I'm bolting out of here, or you bolt to hold something together.
3: Yes, that's right, and bolting the door and but those, you know, that one's been around for a while, and probably because, it's quite clear, isn't it, from the context what you mean. But, be careful when you talk about lucking out these days, because some people understand it to be in a lucky position, others in an unlucky position. So that's not ideal. And doozy, you know, doozy I've used a lot. And I think it was Groundhog Day that spoiled doozy. Doozy was something good originally, something it's a real doozy. But, it was used, I think, ironically in yes. Groundhog Day, you know, as he put his foot in the mud or whatever it was, the scene, you know, doozy of a day or something then. And it was ironic. But, of course, if you don't get the irony, or if you know, over time that disappears, then you've got a contronym.
0: So that's
3: using something good, something bad.
0: So it's almost like the accent, or it can change the meaning of the words.
3: Yes,
0: or
3: that's right.
0: The intent of the word.
3: Oh, and that's true in, sometimes it's driven by politeness. You know, I mean, let's say we're going to criticise someone, when usually we're into harmony, aren't we? So we sort of, you know, start with a positive evaluation first and follow it with a negative. So you can imagine something like quite. It's quite good, but, and then you follow it with a but. So that quite used to be an intensifier. It was, you know, absolutely quite good meant really good. And now it means, not really, quite good.
0: Indeed. Well, we'd love to people to call us after the news, 1-300-800-222 or 0437-774 with their contronyms, one word that means two things. Kate Burridge, Professor of Linguistics at Monash Uni, is with us. Time for the latest ABC News.
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4: ABC News. Good morning, I'm Simon Lauder. The federal government has announced an overhaul of Australia's main employment service.

0: Services system, which it says will help more people into jobs. Political reporter Lexi Junawick has the details.
1: The government says the current one-size-fits-all system underpinning Workforce Australia will be replaced with a new model that provides different supports to people based on whether they're ready to find a job, need to build skills, or are facing complex barriers. Employment Minister Amanda Rishworth says the current system is ill-equipped to respond to the different needs of the 1 million people who access it every year and means some people are stuck in the system for 5 years. Ms. Rishworth will unveil the changes in a speech at the National Press Club today.
0: A group of women and children linked to Islamic State returned to Australia yesterday and were met by police and counter-terrorism officers. Ethan Seidenman reports.
2: The Australian Federal Police say 6 women and their children have flown back into the country from a camp in northern Syria, but none have been charged. At Melbourne and Sydney airports, they were met by police and Border Force officials who searched their belongings and downloaded their devices for investigative purposes. It's the second group to return this month. 3 women from an earlier cohort were arrested on arrival and remain in custody. Police say investigations into their activities while travelling in Syria are ongoing.
0: The ceasefire between the US and Iran is rapidly unwinding and hostilities in Lebanon are escalating as airstrikes undermine talk of peace negotiations in the Middle East. Global Affairs editor Laura Tingle reports.
3: Iran and the United States have traded allegations of ceasefire violations in the past 24 hours, making arguments about progress in peace talks seem almost redundant. Iran says it retaliated after the US struck Iranian vessels claimed to be laying mines in the Strait of Hormuz. The US then hit Iranian coastal missile sites, prompting the Supreme Leader to warn that continued attacks would mean the US won't have any safe point in the region. Earlier US claims that a deal was close on Iran's uranium stockpile and reopening the strait have also been denied by Iran. And Israel's escalating attacks in Lebanon risk blowing up any remaining chance of a successful deal.
0: Australian students have recorded their worst ever scores in national testing measuring digital literacy, but some experts have downplayed the importance of the exam. Here's education reporter Connor Duffy.
4: Every 3 years, a national sample of about 10,000 students in years 6 and 10 are tested on their information communication technology literacy. Stephen Gneal, the CEO of the Australian Curriculum Assessment and Reporting Authority, says Year 10 students recorded their lowest ever results, with just 37% assessed as proficient.
5: Our lowest level since the testing began in 2005, so that's, you know, 7 cycles of this assessment.
4: The testing doesn't include artificial intelligence, and experts say some of the assessed tasks may already be redundant.
0: Litigants caught up in a nationwide court data breach are yet to be notified, despite the Australian Cybersecurity Centre being made aware of the issue. Here's Heidi Devoran.
6: A formal complaint against VIQ Solutions, the company responsible for the privacy breach in Australia's courts, has been lodged with Canada's Privacy Commissioner. Greens Senator David Shoebridge says it's deeply disappointing.
7: What we're seeing here is a privatisation experiment that, yes, had been operating for many years, unravelling in real time.
6: The private company, based in Canada, had their federal government contract quietly increased to $15.9 million on Monday, despite being under administration.
0: A report claims Australia's transition to renewables could be under threat from the artificial intelligence data centre boom. National AI technology reporter Cam Wilson has the story.
8: Analysis commissioned by Greenpeace says a wave of new data centres is creating a sudden and unprecedented spike in power demand. The environmental group's report cites government data showing a 6-fold increase in power consumption projected from 2024-25 to 2040. The report links the data centre construction to the generative AI boom sparked by ChatGPT's launch in 2022. University of New South Wales energy analyst Dylan McConnell says Australia's electricity provider's forecast did not expect this increase in demand as recently as 2 years ago. He says Australia may need to keep coal power plants operating longer than expected to meet demand.
0: New South Wales will be looking to get off to a winning start in this year's Men's Rugby League State of Origin series as it tries to wrestle the shield back from Queensland. The Blues won Game 1 in Brisbane last year, but then went on to lose the series 2-1. This year the series starts in front of their home fans in Sydney, but they haven't won at Stadium Australia since 2023.
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0: You're indeed. Kate Burridge is with us, well, Professor of Linguistics at Monash Uni. We're talking contronyms. And this one from Peter says, how about sanction for a contronym? So you can sanction something, which means you agree to allow something to happen, or you can sanction something, which is means you can put a ban on something, stop it from happening. Very nice work, Peter. We're going to do more of those and take your calls with Kate on 1300 800 222. If you've got one, send it through your contronym. Call us 1300 800 222 or SMS 0437 774 774. Before we get back to Kate, we need to check in with senior forecaster at the Bureau, Michael Gray, on how the weather is looking today here across the country. Good morning, Michael.
12: Good morning, Francis. It's quite a busy morning we have across most of the country. We've got one of the main features, a low forming along a trough in the Bass Strait, which is going to move through Bass Strait today. And from that, we're seeing a very moist easterly airflow moving onto the eastern part of Tasmania, particularly the northeast. And we have a severe weather warning for rainfall current for the northeast part of Tasmania today. And we have seen fair bit of rainfall in other parts of the country, not so much around Tasmania just yet. A lot of that is still offshore, but rainfall totals of 20 millimetres or more across areas in Queensland and New South Wales and parts of Victoria as well over the last 12 to 24 hours. So other warnings across the country, we still have some hazardous surf in southern Queensland and northern New South Wales. That's likely to be wrapping up today. And we have a deep upper trough in eastern South Australia, which is going to pass through southern Queensland and New South Wales today and tomorrow, and sort of clearing the coast on Friday, but we'll still see some effects of that on Friday in New South Wales. So the main thing for there will be potential for quite a bit of rainfall in southern Queensland and New South Wales. We might expect to see some thunderstorm warnings over the next couple of days in those locations. And also a risk of some heavy rainfall through parts of New South Wales in the northeast, particularly on Thursday and on Friday. In other parts of the country, it's relatively dry across the north, particularly through the Northern Territory and northern parts of Queensland. And most of Western Australia, we're seeing a few showers around the Perth area and southwest parts of Western Australia this morning, and a few showers along the east Queensland coast. We do also have quite a bit of fog in New South Wales and parts of Victoria. And we do have a road weather alert at the moment out for Sydney for low visibility due to that fog. So quite a bit going on this morning. Looking ahead to the rest of the day, a lot of that rainfall areas that we've just talked about, but otherwise parts of the country will be fairly dry, a little bit cooler than normal for this time of year over the next couple of days.
0: Some capital city forecasts?
12: And today, around the capitals, we have... for Sydney, a top of 22 with some morning fog and then showers increasing. Melbourne, top of 17, drizzle at times. Brisbane, a top of 24 and some showers. Perth, a top of 23, showers increasing. Adelaide, a top of 19, a shower or two. Hobart, a top of 17 and rain. Canberra, a top of 18 and partly cloudy. And Darwin, a top of 31 and mostly sunny.
0: Thanks, mate. Michael, we'll talk to you again soon.
12: You're very welcome. Thank you.
0: Michael Gray there, senior forecaster with the Bureau of Meteorology, with us here on ABC Radio Overnights.
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0: Kate Burridge is here, Professor of Linguistics at Monash University, and we're talking contronyms, and people are queuing up with their suggestions for us, Kate. I love this one. How about the word trying? That's a beauty. So you could be trying to get something done, or you could be trying. It's really hard to hang around with and just a pain in the backside.
13: Oh, that's lovely, yes. Good one.
0: Colin has given us a call. I think Colin's in Sydney. Hi, Colin. How are you going?
14: Not too bad. Just quickly, the origin of doozy is after the American very ostentatious car, a Duesenberg.
0: Ah.
14: It was only made in 1 year, 1929, but it's carried on. If you saw the movie The Great Gatsby, the big car, and that was a Duesenberg, and it's what a doozy is named after that.
0: That's fabulous.
13: I think that might be a bit of celebrity endorsement because it was around earlier than that. And is probably related to Daisy, you know, coming up daisies. That's what is assumed. But I think the, you know, celebrity endorsement is an important aspect to its history, that's for sure.
14: I'll follow that up. Thanks very much. My crunchonym is, I pinched it from a comedian on ABC local radio last week. Pitted olives, are they? Do they have the pits or the pits been taken?
0: That's a good point. Which one are
13: it's
0: they?
13: It's the same with seeded, isn't it? You know, do seeded raisins have seeds or do they have, you know, have they been de-seeded?
0: You really want to know too, Colin, before you bite in, don't you? Because you don't want to bite into that pip.
14: Exactly. Could be dangerous for the teeth.
0: Thank you, Colin. Really appreciate it. Let's speak with Bill now. Bill is in Flemington in Melbourne. Hi, Bill.
15: Oh, yes. Good morning, Francis and Kate. It's Francis, the cork man and the Kerry man were having a discussion and the cork man said, isn't it funny, finished and complete mean the same thing?
0: Yes.
15: And the Kerry man said, I'll tell you the difference. If you marry the right woman, you're complete. If you marry the wrong one, you're finished. But, he said, but if the right one catches you with the wrong one, you're completely finished.
0: Very nice, Bill. Very nice. Top of the morning to you too. Reg in Newtown, good morning.
16: Yes, one I'd like to take Kate on with Duesenberg. I've seen YouTubes and the Duesenberg was a highly luxury car and it was, people said it's a real doozy, but it's a good car and plus also sick.
0: So something can be sick. Oh, that's the sick. That's great. That's amazing. But sick is also sick.
13: That's right. And that's one where you take the word and you just kind of turn it on its head. That's a deliberate use of these negative ones. Sometimes they become contronyms gradually over time. But in this case, it's just, you know, bad is used in that way too, or filthy, also used with positive meanings.
0: Yes, and sick, and Tom from Ormond in Victoria saying, sick, the young ones using it meant it was something good or great. So, maybe, you know, that once again, popular culture intervening here to make a word... reclaiming a word, I guess, isn't it? So, like, you know, making, oh, that's sick. Yeah.
13: Yes.
0: And is it designed as a sort of a way of different generations having their own code? So if young people say, oh, that's sick, they don't expect necessarily people of an older age to understand what they mean, and that's part of the point, isn't it?
13: Well, most certainly, and that's what slang's all about. It's all about, you know, identifying the gang, and that's a good way of doing it. We also have a long history of recruiting very negative, often violent words to intensify something. You know, if you think the root of words like terribly or awfully or frightfully, you know, they're quite strong words when they start life in that way. But so that's also another aspect to this.
0: 1-300-800-222 is the number to call, or SMS your contronyms on 0437-774-774. Kate Burridge, Professor of Linguistics, is talking words with us and talking contronyms, words that have more meaning that might be opposite to one another, but the same word being used at the same time. Custom, that's an interesting one. So custom can be, you know, a practice, a cultural practice that is repeated and is understood, but custom can also be a specially made item. You know, custom makes something. How can that one word mean two things?
13: Yeah, that's nice. Yes, that's. I hadn't thought of that one, but yeah, the context, I suppose, would make clear, wouldn't it?
0: Yes. And the other one is cleave. See, how can you cleave to something? So I cleave to my family, but you could cleave is to split apart, which is directly opposite.
13: Exactly right. And this shows you how contronyms can arise. They're different. Most of the ones I think we've seen until now have been, you know, where the meanings kind of drift apart and they, you know, evolve from the original meaning. But in the case of cleave, we had two cleaves and they were pronounced differently. So the cleave as in split asunder was, you know, cleofan, I think it was, and in Old English. And, it, you know, we still have it in word like cleaver. And then the cleave was cleofian, I think it was something very, very similar. Anyway, over time, they collapsed. And what? we ended up with two meanings for cleave, which is clearly intolerable. And I think which one's won out for you, if I were to say it cleaved? I think the cleaving a splitting is perhaps the sense that's...
0: I think but I instinctively understand that, you know, I cleave to something, but that's a, I would say it's more ornate use of language because people don't use that. People wouldn't use that word in common conversation, would they?
13: No, I don't think so. I think that shows it's sort of on the way out. And look, it's similar to what happened with let. You know, we had two verbs, let in Old English pronounced differently. One meant to hinder, one meant to allow. You can't have that. And they started, particularly when they started being pronounced the same, they were pretty close in the, you know, old.

0: English as well, but I think the let meaning to hinder has disappeared, except in the let ball in tennis.
1: Yes, that's which does sound funny when it's said, doesn't it? Now you sort of go, what do they mean, let?
0: But I guess it's the idea of the, you know, the net hindering the path of the ball. But a lot of people do say net ball now because it hits the net.
1: Yes.
0: And let ball doesn't make any sense, as you say.
1: This one from Bob, who says one from Indigenous culture that he loves is deadly. So deadly, for Aboriginal people, and it's more in common use now, is fantastic. You look great, superb, you're sounding awesome. But deadly also means deadly.
0: You're
1: going to die.
0: Yes. That's a lovely example.
1: 1-300-800-222 is the number, or 0437-774-774 is the number. If you want to send us an SMS, Kate Burridge is with us, Professor of Linguistics at Monash Uni, talking contronyms. Lease is another one that I like, and that's one of those confusing ones. You're leasing something, so you're leasing a space, mm-hmm. which means that you might be occupying it at a price, or are you leasing a space in order to be paid for having a space that you're leasing? And now I'm confused.
0: Yeah, it's interesting that these contronyms often form little groups. So those verbs that kind of involve a transfer of some sort often do flip over time. And rent would be another one, wouldn't it? You can rent something.
1: Yes, I can rent, I can pay for something. I can rent, I can offer something to be paid for.
0: Exactly, yeah, yes.
1: Language is here to drive us crazy, like, isn't it, Kate? Is that what we're discovering here?
0: What's that, sorry?
1: That language is just designed to drive us all crazy. That's what this is, the English language is. That's what it's designed for.
0: We're the ones driving it.
1: I take no responsibility for the shape and the insanity of the English language. 1-300-800-222. Though, being a broadcaster, I regularly abuse the English language in ways that should never be forgiven. Peter in Terang. Hi, Peter. Have you got a contronym for us?
2: Well, it's Kerrang.
1: Oh, Kerrang. Oh, sorry, Kerrang, how are you? Good morning.
2: Fine, thank you. Yes, the contronym is sanction.
1: Yes.
2: And it can mean either permit something or ban something. And
0: they're grammatically distinct, aren't they? So sanction to you can put sanctions on, which is a noun, or you can sanction something with a verb. And yeah. I think that's protected, that one. That's why it's lasted so long.
2: And another one I've got is re-sign.
1: So resign. Give us a context on how you would use that in two different ways.
2: Okay. Well, we've just had the we've just had that guy in charge of the Anti-Corruption Commission resign.
1: Yep. Commissioner Breton, he's resigned.
2: But we celebrate. But Footscray would celebrate if Bolton Pelly resigned.
1: True, it's spelled the same way, two different things. I take your point. Thank you, Peter. And Footscray fans would be very happy, or Bulldogs fans would be very happy, if he did indeed resign. And there's nothing.
0: Yes, I think you pronounce that one differently, don't you?
1: It's always dangerous as a former sports broadcaster to get that wrong, to say, and, you know, Tony Lockett has resigned with the Sydney Swans, and people just drop off their chair. What do you mean he's quit? No, he's resigned. He's done another, he's signed another contract.
0: Wouldn't you put a hyphen in the re-sign?
1: You need to be very careful the way you say. I've also heard the youth of today, this is from Frank in Albury. I've also heard the youth today use the word slay when you do something good.
0: Yes, that's a beautiful example of taking something, a very violent verb originally, and using it to exaggerate or to intensify. Mm, nice one.
1: 1-300-800-222 or 0437-774-774 for your contronyms, if you've got one. What are the other ones, a couple more that I want to talk to you about, which are favourites of mine? Finished. I finished something. I completed it. I have done the work that I set out to do. At the same time, I'm finished. I'm never going to do this ever again because I messed up.
0: That's a nice one.
1: You know, that's the same word. It's just...
0: Same word, yeah.
1: It's a classic contronym. And to trim, to add decorations.
0: Yeah. Yes. And then unless it's a... Yeah. If it's a Christmas tree, you can trim a Christmas tree, but... You put bits on, don't you?
1: You do. But when you go for a trim,
0: mm.
1: not in my case, I'm as bald as a billiard ball, but...

0: But I think, you know, that's also one of a little group. I mentioned earlier they tend to form little groups. So dust is another one. If you dust something, you free it from dust. But, you know, if you're dusting a cake with icing sugar, as I did recently, then you're, or dusting for fingerprints, which I don't do, but you're actually putting dust on. So there again, the context is quite enough to show up the meaning. But also, you know, in your world, I suppose, clipping something or yes. splicing, that's, you know, you can put a little bit on, or clipping means you can take a little bit off, and the same with splicing.
1: Indeed. We could go on for hours doing this, driving each other crazy with these words. They've got two meanings. Good to talk to you, Kate. It's been a lot of fun.
0: Thanks. Good to chat.
1: We'll talk to you again soon. Kate Burridge, Professor of Linguistics at Monash University. Thanks for all of your SMSs coming through on contronyms and the words that have more than one way to be used in different meanings. This is Kate Miller-Heidke, Caught in the Crowd on ABC Radio Overnights.

0: tale of adolescent woe and beauty there from Kate Miller Heike. What a wonderful voice she has. Great Australian music for you there. The tune, Caught in the Crowd, here on ABC Radio Overnights.
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0: Francis Leach, signing off for the morning. Look, I hope you had a good time with us. I've had a good time, and I'll catch you again tomorrow. I'll leave you with the Beatles, George, from the White Album, while my guitar gently weeps. News up soon.

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0: ABC News. Good morning, I'm Simon Lauder. The federal government has announced an overhaul of Australia's main employment services system, which it says will help more people into jobs. Political reporter Lexi Junawick has the details.
1: The government says the current one-size-fits-all system underpinning Workforce Australia will be replaced with a new model that provides different supports to people based on whether they're ready to find a job, need to build skills, or are facing complex barriers. Employment Minister Amanda Rishworth says the current system is ill-equipped to respond to the different needs of the 1 million people who access it every year and means some people are stuck in the system for 5 years. Ms. Rishworth will unveil the changes in a speech at the National Press Club today.
0: A group of women linked to Islamic State returned to Australia with their children yesterday and were met by police and counter-terrorism officers. Ethan Seidemann reports.
2: The Australian Federal Police say 6 women and their children have flown back into the country from a camp in northern Syria, but none have been charged. At Melbourne and Sydney airports, they were met by police and Border Force officials who searched their belongings and downloaded their devices for investigative purposes. It's the second group to return this month. 3 women from an earlier cohort were arrested on arrival and remain in custody. Police say investigations into their activities while travelling in Syria are ongoing.
0: The ceasefire between the US and Iran is rapidly unwinding and hostilities in Lebanon are escalating as airstrikes undermine talk of peace negotiations in the Middle East. Here's Global Affairs editor Laura Tingle.
3: Iran and the United States have traded allegations of ceasefire violations in the past 24 hours, making arguments about progress in peace talks seem almost redundant. Iran says it retaliated after the US struck Iranian vessels claimed to be laying mines in the Strait of Hormuz. The US then hit Iranian coastal missile sites, prompting the Supreme Leader to warn that continued attacks would mean the US won't have any safe point in the region. Earlier US claims that a deal was close on Iran's uranium stockpile and reopening the strait have also been denied by Iran. And Israel's escalating attacks in Lebanon risk blowing up any remaining chance of a successful deal.
0: The Australian government says it's closely monitoring Russia's threat to launch a fresh wave of systematic strikes on Kyiv to ensure the safety of staff at the embassy there. Europe correspondent Catherine Diss reports.
4: Moscow has been hitting Kyiv hard in recent days, killing at least 6 people and injuring more than 100 others. Russia's foreign ministry has now threatened to launch a fresh wave of systematic strikes against Kyiv and has called for foreign nationals and diplomats to leave the city as soon as possible, warning citizens to stay away from administrative and military buildings. The Department of Foreign Affairs and Trade says it's closely monitoring the situation. The Russian Foreign Minister Sergei Lavrov phoned his US counterpart, Marco Rubio, on Monday night and urged him to evacuate American diplomats from Kyiv.
0: Australian students have recorded their worst ever scores in national tests measuring digital literacy. But some experts are downplaying the importance of the exam. Here's education reporter Connor Duffy.
5: Every 3 years, a national sample of about 10,000 students in years 6 and 10 are tested on their information communication technology literacy. Stephen Gneal, the CEO of the Australian Curriculum Assessment and Reporting Authority, says Year 10 students recorded their lowest ever results, with just 37% assessed as proficient.
6: Our lowest level since the testing began in 2005, so that's, you know, 7 cycles of this assessment.
5: The testing doesn't include artificial intelligence, and experts say some of the assessed tasks may already be redundant.
0: A report claims Australia's transition to renewables could be under threat from the artificial intelligence data centre boom. AI technology reporter Cam Wilson has the story.
7: Analysis commissioned by Greenpeace says a wave of new data centres is creating a sudden and unprecedented spike in power demand. The environmental group's report cites government data showing a 6-fold increase in power consumption projected from 2024-25 to 2040. The report links the data centre construction to the generative AI boom sparked by ChatGPT's launch in 2022. University of New South Wales energy analyst Dylan McConnell says Australia's electricity providers' forecast did not expect this increase in demand as recently as 2 years ago. He says Australia may need to keep coal power plants operating longer than expected to meet demand.
0: In sport, New South Wales will be looking to get off to a winning start in this year's Men's Rugby League State of Origin series as it tries to wrestle the shield back from Queensland. The Blues won Game 1 in Brisbane last year but went on to lose the series 2-1. This year the series starts in Sydney. ABC News.
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9: Mani nina budni gana yatana, nina padni panima puki mokabando. 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We are broadcasting on sacred Kaurna land. We pay our respects to all the Kaurna people, past, present, and to our future generations. It's good that you've come to Kaurna country, but as you walk, remember the people that walked before you. The spirit still lives amongst the steel, concrete, roads, and lawns. Now let's recognise the Kaurna people, the language and land, and learn about the past so that we can seize our future.
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10: Yes, good morning to you. 12 degrees in town at the moment. Bit of rain overnight here in Adelaide. Good morning, Sonia Feldhoff. Welcome to the 5:30 Club.
11: Bit of rain. It's very damp out there. It's very wet. It wasn't actually raining when I came in, but the roads were saturated.
10: Yes, and going to be a lot of rain early next week, according to the forecast, but we'll get a update on that shortly.
11: Things could change before then. You never know.
10: Hey, always love a quick text. And thank you to this texter who got in at 5:07. Oh, I think this is actually on the what overnights were doing on contronyms. You know, they were doing a thing on, you know, the word that has, it means one thing and also has its opposite meaning. Like bound, or, you know, you're bound for somewhere or bound to a tree. You're fast, you're moving, or you're stuck fast. You know, those sort of words.
11: Yes.
10: They've said, is it, do you, when you draw curtains, are you opening them or closing them?
11: Well, I would think you're opening them.
10: Definitely. I don't think there's any doubt to that.
11: Well, no, because immediately when we saw that, Dixie said, no, you're closing them.
10: No, because...
11: Can you draw the curtains because it's night? You would do that. I think maybe it's both.
10: No, draw is because I do love etymology. It's a very old English word.
11: Yeah.
10: Meaning to like drag or pull. So like you draw a bath was when you were bringing the buckets up from the thing. So you draw a bath. You draw a beer was an old English word. So you're dragging the kind of the handle down. So drawing is to pull the cord to close the curtain.
11: But you pull the cord to do either. Oh, no, you don't. You sort of do something else to open it, don't you?
10: That's what I... Or maybe you are opening them. Maybe you're drawing, you're pulling the cord.
11: Them and then you...
10: Yeah.
11: Well, but you pull them just different ways.
10: Yeah.
11: So maybe it is both, drawing and closing.
10: Yeah, maybe it is.
11: Opening and closing, I should say.
10: Drawing blood is a very old term as well. You know, that's where it comes
11: to. Because that's pulling it out of your body.
10: Yeah, you draw blood as well. Draw a bath. I say draw a bath. Do you say run a bath?
11: No, you run a bath.
10: No, you draw a bath.
11: You run a bath.
10: Oh, no. I've always said draw a bath.
11: I've actually never understood the draw a bath explanation. So thank you for giving that to me. I, up until this point, never really realised that relates to the buckets. Because now it just runs out the tap. So you run a bath.
10: Yeah, and draw became that thing of liquid coming out of something as well. So draw blood, draw beer, draw bath, that kind of stuff.
11: But I can see with the blood, because you're pulling it out rather than just lifting or letting it run.
10: Yeah.
11: That's a little bit different. So I think you could still draw blood.
10: Yeah, you say draw blood, don't you?
11: Yeah. And well, I probably don't.
10: And run a bath.
11: Yeah, you say get blood drawn,
10: Run a bath sounds ridiculous to me.
11: No, it doesn't.
10: Yeah, run a bath.
11: Of course it is. That's fine.
10: Yeah.
11: When was the last time someone ran a bath for you?
10: Drew
11: a bath.
10: Draw me a bath, Jeeves. It's like you say to your butler, draw me a bath, sir.
11: I knew a couple that was the thing she would do for her husband.
10: Draw a bath.
11: Draw a bath for him.
10: Okay.
11: It always seemed a bit intense for my liking. But anyway, that's a whole other thing. But we were and you're welcome to join us talking about drawing and what you can.
10: Well, I want to talk about my dental appointment.
11: Because you recently put yourself through the ringer.
10: Yeah, I got
11: the ringer.
10: I got two crowns. I've never had any sort of major dental work, so this is the first time that I've ever had it.
11: That's another sign your body's falling apart.
10: Exactly.
11: Yeah.
10: I'm going to seed. And I was talking to the dentist, and I was kind of flirting with the idea of...
11: The dentist?
10: Yeah, I was flirting with the dentist. Yeah. Jasper, if you're listening. I was asking him, should I get gold crowns? Because I'm in the entertainment industry. I can afford to be a bit flashy.
11: There's a bit hip hop about something exactly. About you.
10: But he was saying to me that he, like especially in the mining community up in sort of Roxby, Olympic Dam, that it's a real thing to have gold crowns.
11: Really?
10: Well, maybe because they're miners, you know, and they want metal in their mouth. But he said,
11: what, is that a tax avoidance scheme or something?
10: Don't know. Well, he just said that they'll often go make my crowns gold crowns.
11: Really?
10: And I was wondering,
11: because I don't feel
10: like have them.
11: I don't feel like you see people with gold fillings or crowns
10: anymore.
11: In fact, I didn't know that you could get a gold crown. I knew my mother had a gold filling.
10: Did she?
11: Well, when I say gold, she had a sort of half a gold. You know, when your tooth broke, so she sort of had a half a gold tooth.
10: Was she into rap?
11: She wasn't. I'm not quite sure that she was that into gold either. I don't quite know how, because she couldn't have afforded flashy gold to wear around her neck. So I don't know why she ended up with a gold tooth. I never actually heard that story. But why would people have gold over something else when it costs more?
10: Well, I just think it was the only option back. I mean, because gold fillings go back to like the Etruscans in like the 7th or 8th century, or Egypt, or
11: they're
10: really old. Yeah, South America.
11: I didn't think we did dental work back then. I thought they just ripped them out.
10: No, they'd put gold to sort of to cap teeth and stuff. Yeah. I think gold, because it's non-corrosive, goes back ages. And then, you know, you had those aluminum or... Because my mum had silver fillings. She had silver.
11: Because, people will sometimes say silver fillings, but I'm assuming what they mean is the amalgam.
10: Yeah. Yeah.
11: Which is the most common one, which makes you look like Jaws from James Bond film.
10: But she had the fillings, because I remember when I was a kid looking up as she was talking, I saw the silver in her teeth.
11: Yeah.
10: So 1-300-222-891, do you have gold or silver or something different in your dental work? Because now it's all camouflaged, you know, you can't tell.
11: Well, I prefer it now. I mean, I remember when I was a kid with my first set of teeth, you know, the back molars all had amalgams in them. Mm. And so you'd open your mouth and it looked like you had just this metal mouth. And now when I've got a few fillings, but they're just tooth caliper. I think it's
10: you can't tell.
11: I think it's a much improved system.
10: And I wonder if anyone would ring up and admit to, because it's, I think there's a little bit of a stigma about saying you got false teeth. But, you know, a mate of my dad's has false teeth, and he's quite open about it, you know, because there was that thing in the 50s, just rip them out, save yourself some dental work.
11: Well, it was people's 21st birthday presents.
10: Yeah, yeah, just get some falsies in.
11: Can you imagine? I am doing everything within my power to keep what teeth I have.
10: Yeah.
11: Because I don't want to have dentures.
10: Yeah, well, I mean, it's...
11: I mean, you would if you had to, but I'm delaying that as long as possible.
10: I can't. I mean, I guess because my grandpa, Cyril Gurry, used to put them in the, you know, in the mug next to his bed. And, you know, I'd see them in the morning when I'd go in to say good morning. I'd see the false teeth floating in the mug. And it just... And then he'd do that joke where he'd give you a cup of tea and he'd say, I had my teeth in those an hour earlier.
11: Yeah, yeah, yeah.
10: As a gag.
11: Well, I just prefer... I mean, I think they're a lot better nowadays, but my memory is people just popping false teeth out all the time they're talking.
10: Yeah.
11: While they're talking, just to move it around.
10: Well, before we get on to false teeth, we'll ask you about the curtains. But 1-300-222-891, do you have gold fillings, gold crowns, or maybe the silver... false teeth.
11: Was it a choice or was it the only option at the time?
10: I mean, now when I got my crown, so they 3D printed them.
11: I know, it's crazy. So, out of some sort of resin, isn't it?
10: Yeah, yeah. And it's zirconium or they're not cheap.
11: Zirconium was like a fake diamond.
10: Were they?
11: Speaking of which, there was that trend where people would get a diamond in their front tooth.
10: Yeah. It's a good investment.
11: Again, flashing. What? Why?
10: Well, what falls out?
11: I have ring. My engagement ring every now and again loses a diamond, and then you kind of have to replace it. I'm going, what happens if you do it in your mouth and you swallow it?
10: Well, it's better in your teeth than on your finger. If it's embedded into your tooth, it's hard to lose, isn't it?
11: You lose your teeth.
10: I don't lose teeth. How often are you
11: teeth
10: losing?
11: Teeth break. You've obviously done something with your crown to create a crown.
10: All right, let's go to the phones. 1-300-222-891. Sue joins us. Good morning to you, Sue.
12: So Sheila.
10: Sheila. Sorry, I'm seeing two. I thought Sue and Sheila. now, you want to get back to drawing curtains?
12: Yes. It always used to amaze me when someone said, oh, we'll draw the curtain. So they're drawing it open or they're drawing it close. And that was something that threw me. You know, that's and I used to wonder, am I not understanding this language properly? That's it.
10: Well, I think drawing is just to open or close them. That's what I would say. You know, draw the curtains, draw the curtains.
11: I think it's move the curtains.
10: Yes.
11: In whichever way you need them to be to get them to where you want them to be.
10: That's what I would say, Sue. Does that ring true for you?
12: Yeah, I would say so. And the context often helps, yes.
10: Yeah. Mm-hmm. All right, so Sheila, thank you.
11: Well, let's explain. Isn't it one...
12: And before
11: one,
12: you go, gold is one of those metals that the body doesn't react to, no matter where you wear. That's another reason why it's not just in your teeth.
11: I did not know that. Mm. Okay, so almost... So everyone... No one would be allergic to gold?
12: Well, fewer people... But sometimes some people are so sensitive, even the little bit that you put into gold to keep it a bit stronger without being too soft can cause reactions.
11: Yeah.
10: Well, thank you, Sue Sheila.
11: Because that's true with the carrots, isn't it? Like 18 carat is very... Yeah. Hang on, is 18 carat soft or is it... The one that's really yellow gold is a softer gold, and then they put harder in it and it becomes 18 carat, is it? Or 9 carat? I don't know, I have enough gold to really know the answer.
10: I'll check on my gold necklaces. You can get white gold as well, which confuses the hell out of me. Yeah. What's the point of having white gold?
11: That's just dipped anyway, isn't it?
10: Let's go to Stephen from Marino. Good morning, Stephen.
13: Good morning, Jill.
10: Do you have some gold choppers?
13: Well, look. I've lost most of all my back choppers.
10: Yeah.
13: And the grinders. But I've been eating like a rabbit for the last few years on the front teeth.
10: I can hear that. And yeah.
13: Bugs Bunny sort of thing.
10: Yeah.
13: And I need to have caps now and fillings at the back of the front teeth because all the dentine is worn away.
10: Yeah.
13: And so it's right down to the gums. So I'm having fillings at the back. But I've had gold bridges. I love the dentist. I've always liked the dentist.
11: Are you a freak, Stephen? Yeah. I mean, I don't love the dentist, but I don't... No. I mean, I don't... I'm not scared of the dentist, but I don't love the dentist.
13: Well, I love it because...
11: And people are frightened.
13: I love it because you don't have to do anything or say anything. You can't say anything, really, once you get started. I try, but they shut me up. And I go to sleep in the dental chair.
10: I do. I find it relaxing.
11: Really?
10: No, because my and I was watching TV. They had ABC News 24 on the ceiling. I was watching that. And you just relax.
11: But what happens when it hurts or when you're being jolted around with your face?
10: Harden up.
11: Oh, come on. The injections are not great.
10: Harden up, Sonia.
13: You have to tough it out.
10: Yeah, just...
11: Stephen, you and Jules are like going on a holiday to the dentist.
10: No, I'm just saying it is relaxing. I almost fell asleep as well when they're putting the crowns
11: You're
10: in.
11: Both going to the dentist for a break, for a holiday.
10: Just
11: for a relax.
13: I've got a dentist where... When you've had a traumatic thing like a tooth out, and I've had a dozen teeth out in the last few years. Now I'm going to have something else. We won't talk about that.

0: because it accelerates the healing process.
1: Wow,
0: this guy Nathaniel at Restore, he got this hyperbaric chamber and this red light therapy, and you have an hour in the hyperbaric chamber, and then you go 20 minutes in the red light therapy, and that's part of the cost of having your teeth out. I mean, it's really good.
1: Well, thank you, Stephen. Not everyone hates the dentist.
2: No wonder he's not getting gold teeth. He's paying for hyperbaric chambers.
1: You know, that's the thing I hate, because my dentist loves radio and he wants to talk to me, and the fact that I can't talk for an hour kills me. Like, honestly, I'm sitting, I'm trying to talk to him.
2: I'd find that a blessing.
1: Let's go to Beck from Victor. Beck, we're talking
2: about me,
1: teeth.
2: Not you. Sorry, that sounded rude. I meant about me not talking, not you.
1: Beck, have you got gold teeth or falsies?
3: No. This is about my mum. Many years ago, she was very sick in hospital, and each night, as they do, they take their teeth out and put them in the glass of water. Well, there was an elderly chap that used to go around at night, and he used to try on everybody's false teeth to see if he could get a better fit than he had.
1: Good on him.
3: And my mum lost her teeth on a RFDS flight, and they replaced them, and she was so disappointed because they sent the pair that she got was grey instead of white.
2: Yeah, that's not good.
3: And she was so upset. But I do like the dentist. I only have 3 fillings. And they're all white, and they were all done by SADS, the SA Dental Service. And I'm very, very happy with them, and they do a great job.
2: So we've just got a group.
3: SA Dental.
2: We've just got a group of 3 people who actually like the dentist. And I'm not saying that you should all be fearful of the dentist. I'm not. It doesn't bother me. I know a lot of people are. But I didn't think we'd actually get people liking the dentist.
1: Well, when I have like 2 hours in the dental chair, and I've had that recently, I go, well, that's fine. It's just 2 hours to relax. That's how I think of it. It's just relaxing. Chat to the dentist, watch some TV. You know,
2: don't have any problem with the injections in your gums.
1: No.
2: To me, that is one of the worst things ever.
1: No.
2: Once that's done, it's probably not too bad. And then you've got the fat mouth afterwards.
1: Yeah. I don't know.
2: Fat lips.
1: I like people's hand in my mouth. It's just, it's relaxing. Let's go to Dave. Let's go to Dave from Harndorf as we talk teeth on the 5:30 Club. Sondra and Jules for breakfast. 891. Good morning to you, Dave.
4: Good morning, guys. How are you?
2: Good.
4: Okay. Well, I always love the saying is, flash is a rat with a gold tooth. That's an old one, which I got from a bloke up at Roxby Downs, and they'd always made me laugh, but no, I don't enjoy going to the dentist.
2: No. Emily and Bob are remembering that expression too. So it was considered flashy for a time. So that's what makes me think it must have been a choice to get gold teeth as opposed to there are no other options.
1: No, I do think back, you know, maybe we're going back 60, 70 years, it was your only option, a gold tooth. That's what I believe, but I might not.
2: Well, that would be more the timing of my mother.
1: Yeah, yeah. But, Dave, you don't have any gold choppers yourself?
4: No, I haven't got any gold choppers.
1: I mean, considering the price of gold, Dave, it might not be a bad investment for the future.
4: The only worry is, you know, getting mugged in the street and having someone rip your teeth out.
2: Oh, speaking of which, and I know this is a little bit grim and horrible, when you get, you know, shuffle off your mortal coil and before you get cremated or buried or whatever, do you reckon people are removing gold teeth?
1: They might have at some stage, but...
2: Because the cost of gold is significant enough at the moment.
1: No, but it's not a heavy... You know, there's not a lot. It's not all gold.
2: And presumably, yes. Presumably, there are other things mixed in there to harden it.
1: Yeah, I think people are more concerned about the will when someone dies than the gold. Let's go to Ellen from Hillcrest on 891 ABC Adelaide. Good morning, Ellen. Your mum had false teeth.
5: That's correct. And one of my daughters was sharing her bed overnight when she was quite young. And she bent over to grab the glass of water that my mother had sitting there and drank out of it. And when she woke up in the morning, there was this blood-curdling scream.
2: Oh, yuck.
5: And my mum had her teeth out for her wedding photos, and they looked fantastic. I think that was a common thing.
2: Why did she take them out for her photos?
5: No, she...

0: you had false teeth for a wedding.
1: Oh, okay.
2: So you get the false teeth put in, so you've got perfect teeth for your wedding pictures. That's not a bad idea. Why don't...
0: Yeah, that was one of the things that was done then, because another thing, believe it, that dental care should be on Medicare. I've been using the dental service, SA, for years now.
2: Yeah.
1: So what, and, like, people now get veneers to get perfect teeth. Back in the day, it was
2: get them all
1: false
2: out.
1: Teeth.
2: Falsies. Yeah.
0: So very much a class and status thing, I think.
2: Yeah. Well, thank you, Alan. We'll have time for one more call. Let's
1: Can go I just down. Say, I've looked up gold fillings are made from gold and copper and silver.
2: Mm.
1: They're a mixture. Yeah.
2: Oh, let's go to James from the southeast. Good morning to you, James. Hello, James.
3: You did a great job. Love your topic. And I've got a story. I was fortunate enough to be in Uzbekistan only a few weeks ago.
1: Wow.
3: And I was in a lovely little tea house, just by chance drinking tea with the local plumber, believe it or not, who had the most amazing grill. All the kids seem to call it a grill. You picture a set of beautiful gold teeth from cheek to cheek, top to bottom. I'd say decades of work, varying shapes and sort of, it's a shame we're not doing television, but can you picture this guy with this beautiful smile? He'd be 70 years old and he's got a gold teapot in front of him with this smile from cheek to cheek with just gold pointing in all sorts of funny directions.
1: So every single tooth was gold?
3: Well, all the front ones. I didn't ask him to and look inside, but it's a good photo. I wish I could show it, but it's just absolutely hilarious. And by chance, I lost a tooth while I was over there. So I was trying to get the number of his dentist. But,
2: did you talk to him, James?
3: Oh, yeah. We yabbled away in Uzbek with that, lots of sign language. But, it was just this beautiful photograph I've got.
2: And did you find, because in some cultures, you know, I think now it is considered a bit audacious or flashy to have gold teeth here, but did you see more of them over in Central Asia?
3: Lots of stuff. Yeah, no, it was just, I think it is a bit of a symbol of look at me sort of thing, and worked out there's money in plumbing in Uzbekistan. But, it was.
1: I'm guessing this plumber with a full set of gold teeth probably had a side hustle. What do you reckon?
3: You can imagine him knocking on your door.
2: Imagine going through airport security, James, as well. That'd be tough. Thank you. Thank you, James.
1: Blake from Flagstaff Hill has just sent in a text. He says, I have my Czech great-grandmother's gold teeth. Two molars joined together with gold. It's sort of a macabre family heirloom. I don't know the story or how or why they were removed, though, Blake says, but he's got them. He's the proud holder of the gold molars.
2: Meld them down, Blake. It is.
1: You'd be tempted right now, wouldn't you? Because gold prices are high.
2: It is 3 minutes to six. Let's get your weather. Michael Efron will join us next.
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2: Michael, a bit of rain overnight.
7: Hi, Jules and Sonia. That's right. Especially through the Riverland and Murraylands, we've actually seen falls in those areas at around 30 to 40 millimetres, potentially some monthly records broken around Renmark. So really wet through there. Also through parts of the northeast pastoral as well. We've seen an upper low just become very slow moving over eastern South Australia. But through the rest of today, we're going to see that system moving east, and the showers across the state are easing significantly as well. Generally light southeasterly winds, temperatures around 17 to 19 degrees as well. And through this afternoon, really becoming quite settled across the state. Looking ahead to Thursday, we are looking at a mostly dry day across the state. Just some isolated showers starting to develop over the far west coast later in the day, but for most areas, it's looking dry. We'll have, I think, quite extensive fog patches around in the morning, but after that, temperatures around 17 to 19 degrees once again. During Friday, however, we are going to see showers developing through the West Coast, Eyre Peninsula, Adelaide region, Kangaroo Island, and also into the southeast as a cold front moves through. So some showers around on Friday, and then it's likely they'll continue into the weekend with another cold front moving through on Saturday. So quite cloudy in the south with southwesterly winds, temperatures around 16 to 17. And on Sunday, it looks like the showers do start to ease with a weak high pressure ridge moving across. But next week, it's looking really windy and showery from Monday onwards as a low pressure system crosses the Bight. And really extensive shower activity through southern parts. So not a lot of settled weather coming up. And next week, right on the first day of winter, we do see showery and colder and windy conditions developing.
2: All right, Michael, thank you for that. So wet next week. It's almost time for the 6 a.m. news, then early a.m. After that, Sonia and I will dip into the papers. 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
11: ABC News with Matt Coleman. The federal and state governments have reduced the number of bidders for the financially stricken Whyalla Steelworks down from 5 to 2. James Wakelin is in Whyalla.
12: It's been more than 15 months since the Whyalla Steelworks were forced into administration by the South Australian government. With $1.9 billion worth of federal and state support on offer to modernise the operation, more than 70 groups have expressed interest in the business. That number is now down to just 2, with bidders now expected to submit their final funding proposals. The successful bidder is expected to be announced towards the end of 2026.
11: Police have returned to Oak Park Station for the second day of a renewed 3-day search for missing boy Gus Lamont. Bethany Alderson is observing the search.
13: Members of Task Force Horizon, including major crime detectives and Star Group officers, will spend a full day scouring numerous locations at the remote sheep station near Yunta in the state's far north, where the 4-year-old vanished from in September last year. Police say they're taking advantage of the recent heavy rains on the property in the hope it may have uncovered any evidence. Police initially said they believed Gus had wandered off from the homestead, but have since declared his disappearance a major crime. They say an update will be provided as this renewed search is carried out.
11: Police will today remove a road train from the scene of a fatal crash on the Stuart Highway in the state's far north. The head-on collision between a road train and a jeep happened approximately 100 kilometres north of Glendambo early yesterday morning. A 40-year-old man from the Northern Territory died at the scene, while the truck driver, a 41-year-old man, suffered minor injuries. A second group of women and children linked to the Islamic State group arrived in Melbourne and Sydney last night, this time though away from the public eye. Andy Yu reports.
14: Earlier this month, more than a dozen women and children connected to former ISIS fighters arrived in Melbourne and Sydney. There were scuffles with media as they exited the main terminal and made their way to a waiting minibus. Last night, 19 more women and children arrived, but left via a different exit, avoiding waiting media. The women initially left Australia years ago to be part of the now-collapsed Islamic State group and have spent more than 6 years detained in Syrian refugee camps. The federal government has stressed it's provided no assistance to the women to return to Australia. No charges against the women who arrived last night have been laid.
11: Just 37% of Year 10 students have been assessed as proficient in national testing on digital literacy. It's the worst results in more than 20 years of testing, here's National Education and Parenting reporter Connor Duffy.
15: In an offshoot of NAPLAN testing every 3 years, a national sample of about 10,000 students in Years 6 and 10 are tested on digital literacy. Stephen Gneal, the CEO of the Australian Curriculum Assessment and Reporting Authority, says while the results went backwards, students are using technology more than ever.
16: That's not translating into them
8: having the proficiency skills that we see that they need.
15: The test doesn't include artificial intelligence, and some experts say parts of the exam may already be redundant.
11: The federal government has announced an overhaul of Australia's main employment services system, which it says will help more people into jobs. Political reporter Lexi Jinnewick has the details.
14: The government says the current one-size-fits-all system underpinning Workforce Australia will be replaced with a new model that provides different supports to people based on whether they're ready to find a job, need to build skills, or are facing complex barriers. Employment Minister Amanda Rishworth says the current system is ill-equipped to respond to the different needs of the 1 million people who access it every year, and means some people are stuck in the system for 5 years. Ms. Rishworth will unveil the changes in a speech at the National Press Club today.
11: To the AFL mid-season draft, Port Adelaide has picked up two players while the Crows selected just one. The Power went for Victorian Xavier Bammett and Roosters ruck Alex Van Wyk. Adelaide boosted its defensive running stocks with former Swan Hugo Hall-Khan. Six SA NFL players were drafted. New South Wales will be looking to get off to a winning start in this year's Men's Rugby League State of Origin series as it tries to wrestle the Shield back from Queensland. South Australia's weather: Renmark, a shower or 2, 18. Mount Gambier, a possible shower, 17. Port Lincoln, a possible shower, 19. Port Pirie, partly cloudy, 19. Adelaide, a shower or 2, a top of 19 degrees, currently 12. Tomorrow, partly cloudy, 18. Friday, showers increasing, 19. ABC News.
13: Good morning. Welcome to AM. I'm Melissa Clark in Canberra, coming to you from Ngunnawal country and acknowledging other custodians. Another cohort of women with links to the Islamic State terrorist group has arrived back in Australia from Syria. This latest group arrived back to Sydney and Melbourne late yesterday, more than 6 years after being taken into refugee camps in Syria. None of the women were charged upon their arrival, but security agencies say investigations are continuing. Annie Guest reports.
9: After touching down in Melbourne and Sydney, the six women and their 11 children were greeted by counter-terrorism officers. Their belongings were searched and devices downloaded. Sydney doctor Jamal Riffey helped coordinate their repatriation.
16: Those women are caring mothers, definitely joining willingly the death cult of the un-Islamic caliphate. It's a terrible decision. Some of these women, I believe they were tricked to go there. Some of them are victims of the death cult.
9: The ABC has confirmed one woman who in February was issued a temporary exclusion order on national security grounds did not travel to Australia, nor did her child. No one was arrested or charged. However, the Australian Federal Police said investigations were ongoing. Asked about community fear, Dr. Riffey told 7:30 he understands it's heightened, especially after the Bondi attack, but...
16: Australian as a whole will be safer with those children returning now rather than staying in the Middle East in a volatile situation and being under the influence of radical element. Then they have all the right to come back as adults, but they will missing proper education, they're missing proper integration.
9: It's more than 6 years since they were taken into refugee camps in Syria, including Al Roj, a notorious place for the families of killed and captured Islamic State militants. This group's arrival follows another cohort of IS-linked Australians returning from Syria earlier this month. Three were arrested soon afterwards. Zaki Haidari is from Amnesty International Australia.
17: We are a bit concerned with the level of media attention that the group are receiving, including last time.
9: Can you remind us of what their experience may have been like in the Syrian camps?
17: Very limited resources, with limited protection.
9: Here, Dr. Riffey says the group will have good support from their family and community, along with legal and security services. He's been working on the return of about 25 women and 50 children since 2019.
16: The majorities are back. Some men have returned and they're doing quite well. I reckon their terrible experience have enlightened them about the wrongfulness of their decision.
9: Professor of Global Islamic Politics, Greg Barton from Deakin University, welcomes the group's return.
18: I think it's a good thing to have these women and children back in Australia. We can control the risks in Australia. We can't control them if they remain in Syria.
19: Professor Greg Barton from Deakin University, ending Annie Guest's report. To the federal government's wide-ranging tax changes that were announced in the budget, after copping blowback about the changes to capital gains tax in particular, the government is consulting with the start-up and small business sectors, but is remaining tight-lipped about what those changes could look like. The small business minister says some small businesses may be better off, but she's been unable to provide an example. Evelyn Manfield reports from Parliament House.
20: The Leader of the Opposition.
21: Yeah. The budget front and centre at question time.
22: Will the Albanese government carve out the hairdressers, builders, gyms, pharmacies, vets, dentists, landscapers or childcare operators from your broken promises and higher taxes?
23: In the budget we announced $3.5 billion of support for small business.
22: Yes. Yeah.
23: And they don't want to hear about it.
21: The opposition puts the Prime Minister under pressure as the government consults on how its budget will impact on start-ups and small businesses. Anne Ali is the Minister for Small Business.
24: Do you have an example of a business that will be better off under this new proposal?
25: Any business that currently is able to claim those concessions. For example, somebody who has had a business for 15 years, they want to sell it because they want to retire, may actually pay no capital gains tax under current rules and going forward.
21: Those concessions, applicable to businesses that meet certain criteria like having an annual turnover of up to $2 million, are unchanged under the new scheme. What is different is when someone sells an asset, the discount they'll get on the capital gains tax they pay will be adjusted to inflation as opposed to the current flat 50% discount. Anne Ali says about 90% of small businesses are eligible for concessions, but those that aren't.
25: It's a much fairer way of calculating a discount. It may mean that they are better off. I can't give you a specific example, I'm afraid, at the moment without having more details of a specific business, because small businesses are diverse. They're very, very varied and they operate under very different circumstances.
21: The government is consulting with the Chamber of Commerce and Industry and the Council of Small Business. Skye Capuccio is the Chief Executive.
26: The CGT changes go ahead as they're currently proposed, then we really do need to modernise the current small business CGT exemptions. The current exemption of a $2 million annual turnover really needs to be increased to capture small businesses who are turning over up to $10 million a year.
21: She says around 200,000 small businesses fall in between those thresholds, and it hasn't been updated in nearly 20 years. But Anne Ali is tight-lipped on if that could change.
25: We'll see what comes out of those talks. I don't want to preempt anything.
19: Small Business Minister Anne Ali, ending Evelyn Manfield's report. A new drug which delays the onset of type 1 diabetes has been approved by the medicines regulator. Teplizumab is being described by endocrinologists as the biggest breakthrough in diabetes treatment since the discovery of insulin more than a century ago. But the drug is slow to administer and it's not yet listed on the PBS. Rachel Hayter reports.
27: Jess Kovacs's parents waited until she had her Year 12 exam results before telling her she had the biomarkers for type 1 diabetes.
28: They knew me pretty well and they knew as soon as I found out about the positive result, I'd start freaking out and thinking that I was going to be diagnosed tomorrow. So it came as a shock.
27: An estimated 25,000 Australians are often unknowingly living with early pre-symptomatic stages of type 1 diabetes, or T1D.
28: You're living in fear and a constant waiting game, I suppose, being like, when are these antibodies going to develop into something else?
27: Type 1 diabetes is an autoimmune disease which causes the body's immune system to attack the pancreas and stop it from making insulin, a hormone essential to managing sugar and energy in the body. But a new drug called teplizumab that's just been approved by the Therapeutic Goods Administration can delay the onset of T1D by an average of 2 years. And Jess Kovacs is one of the first Australian patients to receive it.
28: I cannot go on enough about the hope and gratitude it's instilled in me.
0: It works by resetting the immune system.
27: The drug works for those in stage 2 of T1D, which is often before diabetes symptoms appear. Professor John Wentworth is an endocrinologist from St Vincent's Institute of Medical Research, who was involved in clinical trials for this drug more than 5 years ago.
0: This approach with teplizumab is used much earlier.

0: earlier in the disease when there is still insulin being made by the pancreas.
1: Teplizumab, or Tzield as it's marketed, is administered over 14 consecutive days through an intravenous infusion, which Professor Wentworth says makes the treatment challenging to scale up.
0: It's very, very difficult for health systems to deliver that as they're currently set up. And so that's a challenge.
1: It's also expensive. In the United States, a standard two-week course costs about $200,000. And it's not yet subsidised by the Pharmaceutical Benefits Scheme in Australia. Still, after four decades of development with funding from global non-profit organisation Breakthrough T1D, Tzield is proven to work. Breakthrough's Australian CEO is Sydney Jovic.
2: This is a huge deal. This is the first new therapy to be approved for type 1 diabetes in over 100 years since the discovery of insulin.
1: If you have stage 2 type 1 diabetes, you can talk with your doctor about whether you might be eligible for Tzield under a compassionate access scheme.
3: Rachel Hayter reporting there. And that's early AM for today. Just briefly in finance, keeping an eye on the oil price. It's higher. Brent crude's trading at $99.59 US a barrel. I'm Melissa Clark. The time now, it's a 6:15.
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5: Good morning, Isabella Kelly with you for the Rural Report. Going across the whole state this morning and coming up on the show, the regional benefits to the federal government's Australian manufacturing focus. Plus, we'll hear all about a stock handling school. But first up, in some good news, AgKI has welcomed the news that livestock freight costs on the new SeaLink ferries from Cape Jervis to Kangaroo Island will be brought back in line with existing freight costs. SeaLink had proposed increasing livestock freight to a multiplier of 1.5, matching the freight costs of dangerous goods. But it has now been cut to 1.2, announced after farmers met with Kangaroo Island Council, Transport Minister Joe Sockarch, Member for Mawson Jenny Mitten and SeaLink yesterday. AgKI Chair Peter Cooper explains what the decision means for KI livestock producers.
6: Over the last, 15 months, since we've been able to view the contract that the Department of Transport wrote up with SeaLink, we've been working on them on a few things. And one of them in particular was there was a 1.5 times multiplier for livestock freight and a 1.2 times multiplier for general freight. Now, in the past, it's always been that general freight and livestock have been charged at the same rate. And we saw that there was no reason going into the next 25-year contract that there should be a higher multiplier for livestock freight. So today, the Minister for Transport, Joe Sockarch, has announced that freight rate increase will not go ahead and the new boats will come online in September and general freight and livestock will be charged at the same rate.
7: Are you pleased with that outcome?
6: Yeah, we are. Yeah, yep. And we're pleased that that the Minister has listened to our concerns and has done something about it.
7: How much concern was there from the people in agriculture, particularly sheep, well, livestock producers on the island, to the changes that had been proposed by SeaLink?
6: Yeah, no one could really see a justification for a higher rate for livestock than any other freight. The new contract allows for indexation of all freight rates each year, which we haven't had in the past, so we're already going to see our freight rates rising quicker than they have in the past. So there was already a mechanism in the new contract for an increase in price, so we didn't see a reason for a justification for an even bigger increase for livestock versus general freight.
7: And what does freight cost then? What does this add to the costs of getting livestock on and off the island?
6: It was going to add, we think, the freight itself was going to be about 25% more than it is now. So that was going to be a considerable amount of money for island producers. On top of potentially, there's already going to be increases in freight in the way that the new boats are run. There will be no trestling a trailer, so every trailer on the new boat is now going to have a prime mover and a driver go with it. So producers were already looking at freight increases for general and for livestock.

0: I mean, we're gonna have increases, but it's nice to have the livestock is back to the general freight right now.
1: The SeaLink ferries have been delayed, so it's been confirmed that the new ferries will be operational in September by the sounds of this.
0: Yeah, that's what we're told, is that both the new ferries will now be online in September of this year. So that's what we're all working towards.
1: And there's going to be a 3-day shutdown, I understand. Do you know when that is expected?
0: Yeah, and that'll be before the commencement of both the ferries, the new ferries. At this stage, that's aimed to be in September, and so SeaLink are going to communicate with us, hopefully very soon, what that date will be, and if there's any changes along the way, then that will be communicated as well.
1: Was there anything else to come out of this meeting?
0: I think that it's important that SeaLink and the Department of Transport communicate everything they can with the people that are affected by the boats. So communication was probably another key point in the meeting. And it's important going into this with weather and all sorts of delays and things that can happen along the way, that they're just communicated and we can all, make changes along the way to hopefully make it as seamless as possible going from the old boats to the new boats.
2: Ag KI Chair Peter Cooper speaking to Cassie Huff. And a researcher says regional areas stand to benefit from the federal government's focus on growing Australian manufacturing. Adelaide University School of Management Dean Professor Andrew Beer says reliable access to renewable energy in the regions could drive investment in new and existing manufacturing businesses. He told Eliza Burlarge value adding in food manufacturing has been a big loss.
3: One of the things we have to acknowledge to start with is that Australia remains an important producer of food for the world, and that role becomes more and more important over time. But you're right, we don't value add that product to any great degree, and that's a major loss. We do see some value adding in, say, the meat producing industries, but many of the other industries like grain have very little value adding. In terms of manufacturing in Australia now, the Albanese government does, of course, have a policy called Future Made in Australia, and that's very important in terms of setting out the government's ambitions to put Australian manufacturing on the front foot again in terms of making investments and providing the conditions that allow manufacturing to thrive in Australia into the future. And that's been seen here in South Australia, of course, by the investments that have both been already provided and are under discussion in terms of what's happening in Whyalla and Port Pirie as well. Both cases, both Whyalla and Port Pirie, are really good examples of where global conditions are putting local industry at risk. So that's an important lever for creating opportunities for new manufacturing, but also supporting existing manufacturing as well. In the longer term, we also have to acknowledge that regional Australia is going to become even more important as a provider of energy to the rest of the nation and increasing globally as we go through a change towards renewable forms of energy. Most of that new production is going to come out of regional Australia in the form of wind farms, solar farms, etc., or even biomass. And that's going to create opportunities for new manufacturing production and new servicing of those facilities that a properly equipped regional labour force is going to be able to take advantage of. And I think that's really important to remember. It does also mean, of course, that new manufacturing plants might well be attracted to places that are closer to current forms of energy than they were in the past. So the assumption that you can put everything in Sydney and Melbourne will be eroded by the advantage of being closer to reliable power supplies being generated in regional Australia.
4: Interesting. Yeah, that was one of, yeah, I was very curious about that. Yeah, resurgence and whether there's any capabilities in regional areas for these for more future manufacturing, I guess continuing manufacturing that's happening. Is there any scope, do you think, for any resurgence in any food manufacturing or as you said, value adding at scale in regional Australia?
3: I think food manufacturing remains an important industry in Australia and for the regional Australia in particular. I think the really interesting questions lie about how quickly the industry can innovate, regionally and get product into market. So if we think about the wine industry, for example, the wine industry is obviously going through difficult times because of the collapsing global demand. And also there's been shifts in consumer preferences. But in all these shifts, you also see opportunities. So producers that are able to move into different products that are now emerging markets, and I'm thinking particularly about low or zero alcohol wines, are likely to be able to grow very quickly. And I think similar new opportunities can be identified for both national and global markets, particularly national markets, as increasingly we see global supply chains as being risky. We're an important exporter of products, but we're also an importer of other products. So what we can produce locally, what we can produce in our regions, whether it's foodstuff or other things, is now seen to be more secure and more reliable than the products we've had in the past. So I think there are lots of opportunities there. We just need greater innovation, and we need strategies in place locally, regionally, to help businesses take up those opportunities.
2: Adelaide University School of Management Dean, Professor Andrew Beer, speaking with Eliza Burlarge. You're listening to The Rural Report with Isabella Kelly. Time for a quick look at the weather. Isolated showers becoming less likely during the afternoon and evening. Possible thunderstorms about the far northeast today. A chance of morning fog patches on and east of the ranges, and maximum temperatures will be near to below average. Some of the top temperatures we'll see today are 17 degrees for Whyalla, Hawker and Pandana, 19 for Lee Creek, Keith, Ceduna, Port Lincoln and Port Pirie, and 18 degrees at Coonawarra, Lamoureux, Roxby Downs, Edithburg and Renmark. It is 25 minutes past 6. The way that cattle are handled on the land can have a big impact on the product found on supermarket shelves. Understanding safety and demonstrating best practice stock handling techniques is something that DMK livestock educator Daniel Kritikos travels around Australia teaching. Daniel spoke to Lily McCure about the benefits of understanding how to get the best out of your beef.
5: Yeah, it definitely helps in operation and increases that productivity quite a lot. You know, there's a lot of benefits to this style that I'm delivering, you know, from the handler to the animals and to the operation, you know, and that can be from, yeah, safety to the product, to all handlers, to facilities. It definitely, you know, reduces the, you know, safety side of things. It also increases confidence and experience, you know, with stock handlers being able to be, you know, content and confident within the cattle yard, also out in the paddock.
6: What are some of the key things that you are teaching in terms of that low-stress stock handling and sort of your stockmanship on these places?
5: Yeah, so I deliver safety, animal knowledge and behaviour in the stock handling techniques. I'm a stress-tolerant style, so I focus more on the individual handler. You know, I have 5 key principles regarding stockmanship, which focuses on that individual handler from, you know, what that handler should be focusing on to, you know, the last principle being rewarding the animal, which is absolute key. Safety is a really big one as well. It's something that's not focused on too much. Absolute basics like, you know, opening and closing a gate, latching and unlatching the gate in, you know, the correct style so you don't get injured in a, you know, high-paced operation or even if it's, you know, a slow-paced operation.
6: And you're also teaching kids at some of these schools. How is sort of important is it to be teaching these styles younger as well and getting kids out and involved?
5: You know, I do have a strong focus on the next generation and building that foundation of stockmanship, as well as, you know, sharpening the skills of the current stock handlers. But for that next generation, you know, they don't get given the opportunity to be able to, you know, attend these type of schools, and there's not much focus on that next generation. I think it's super important to be able to, you know, build that foundation for them where they can help out at home, weekend work, or, you know, they start to leave school and want to head up north or, you know, anywhere in Australia and they've got that foundation about them. Definitely helps them get a job, but, you know, it gives them that foundation to be like, hey, look, this is, you know, a safe, practical and efficient way to be able to handle stock wherever in Australia.
6: I wanted to ask about, I guess, your experience sort of in the cattle industry and over the years, and how has that kind of formed your sort of skills and view on stock handling, I guess?
5: Yeah, so I spent quite a few years up in the Northern Territory, went across to

0: WA. I did work for some rather large companies, which was super rewarding. I obviously started off and worked my way up, and I had some really good leadership roles, which was, I suppose, where all the wean education and the teaching skills came from, and that's where I, found what I wanted to do later in life. I exposed myself, down in throughout South Australia and the East Coast within feedlots and processes. Exposing yourself to, station farming, feedlots, live export and processing, and throughout the sale yards as well, give you a wide range of, skills and exposure to the cattle industry, and definitely helps to be where I am today.
1: Livestock education trainer Daniel Kritikos speaking with Lily McCure. And that's all we've got time for on the Rural Report today. But of course, you can tune into the Country Hour after the midday news, and you can always head to abc.net.au/rural if you want to listen back to any shows or if you want to read some more rural news. But for now, it is time for your local news bulletin. It's 6:30.

0: search for Gus resumes and bidders close in on the wireless steelworks. Duncan Bailey with ABC News. SA police have returned to Oak Park Station for the second day of a renewed three-day search for missing boy Gus Lamont. Bethany Alderson is observing the search.
1: Members of Task Force Horizon, including major crime detectives and Star Group officers, will spend a full day scouring numerous locations at the remote sheep station near Yunta in the state's far north, where the four-year-old vanished from in September last year. Police say they're taking advantage of the recent heavy rains on the property in the hope it may have uncovered any evidence. Police initially said they believed Gus had wandered off from the homestead, but have since declared his disappearance a major crime. They say an update will be provided as this renewed search is carried out.
0: The federal and state government have reduced the number of bidders for the financially stricken Whyalla Steelworks down from 5 to 2. James Wakeland is in Whyalla and filed this report.
2: It's been more than 15 months since the Whyalla Steelworks were forced into administration by the South Australian government. With $1.9 billion worth of federal and state support on offer to modernise the operation, more than 70 groups have expressed interest in the business. That number is now down to just 2, with bidders now expected to submit their final funding proposals. The successful bidder is expected to be announced towards the end of 2026.
0: Whyalla Mayor Phil Stone says he's optimistic about the future.
3: I guess there has certainly been some uncertainty, although what I've had from the administrators certainly gives me optimism that they've got a plan, they're working to it, and that plan is coming on.
0: A South Australian independent oceanographer says his modelling predicted the algal bloom would be around for longer than estimated. Dr. Jochen Kemp's algal bloom modelling has made him a finalist in this year's SA Environment Awards. He says it's important to understand the significance of forecasts.
4: And the model gives you sort of an idea of where you should do the modelling, because we need to understand, and we can actually improve such models in the future if we take more measurements.
0: The Lower Eyre Council has met with the state government agencies to discuss the algal bloom spike in the region. The Department of Primary Industries and Regions has 32 onshore test sites in the area, with the bloom detected at 7 of those sites 10 days ago. Mayor Joanne Quigley says government agencies are keeping a close eye on the waters.
5: Representatives from SARDI, PIRZA and SA Health on a joint Zoom meeting with the City of Port Lincoln elected members and staff along with ours, but mainly encouraging us to just get the information out to our communities, like I say, in regards to reporting it.
0: The South Australian Police Commissioner has rejected an incentive plan to attract officers to an understaffed outback town. Declan Durant has more.
6: As part of an ongoing legal battle between SA Police and the state's police union concerning officer safety at Coober Pedy, the South Australian Employment Tribunal made 2 non-binding recommendations to SAPOL. They included sweeping incentives for Coober Pedy officers and community constables. Commissioner Grant Stevens has rejected the proposal, claiming the police budget cannot cover the cost and it would prove inequitable.

0: possible when compared with other regional locations. The police association says the situation in the town remains dire and stands by the recommendations.
1: Cuttlefish breeding season officially begins this weekend in the Upper Spencer Gulf. Every year, tens of thousands of cuttlefish breed in the waters of Point Lowly, the only known place where the mass spawning occurs. Ocean diver Manny Katz says despite fears of the algal bloom, the early arriving cuttlefish are in good health.
2: What we expect to sort of see from here on out is a pretty exponential increase. Saw 10 yesterday with as many, and then, yeah, it'll just sort of keep snowballing from there.
1: Port Augusta's Stepping Stones Drug and Alcohol Support Service is moving into a new facility next week after 2 months of operating from the town's foreshore. The organization has been without its day center since an alleged arson attack on March 28th left the building untenable. It will move into its new premises on Gervois Street on June 1st. Stepping Stones' Alinda Hogg says the site is far larger, allowing them to both get back to normal services and feed far more people.
3: It'd just be fantastic to be able to deliver those services and deliver it more efficiently and safely.
1: And to the weather, Port Pirie 19, Port Augusta 19, Port Lincoln 19. It's coming up to 25 minutes to 7. For more local news, search ABC Local and select your region. Across the North, West and Eyre Peninsula, this is ABC News.
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6: Good morning, hello, back with you after a little day off today, the 27th of May. Lovely to be back in the chair with you, and a lot is going on. In a few minutes, we'll be chatting more about some of the big news of the day, including an announcement set to take place in Whyalla, which is set to foreground that they are closer, a lot closer now, to announcing a buyer, now down to two possible for the Steelworks, which is, as you would have heard, been in the administration for quite some time now. We'll also have more details a little bit later on about a facility that is very important to residents of Port Augusta who are doing it tough, having a difficult time, that was burnt down not too long ago, but is now set to find a new home. I want to know from you today, when it comes to cooking, and particularly in winter where batch cooking can be the place, do you cook like you're cooking for an army? Do you cook in big batches? Do you often have excess leftovers that last you through the week? Extra food that you can send home with visitors when they get in touch? 1300 160 222. I'd love to chat with you about that, about your big cooking, if you are one of those people, or you can text in 0467 922 783.
4: ABC North and West weather update.
6: Now, Kate Doyle is with me from the Bureau of Meteorology. Good morning.
7: Good morning. How's it going?
6: Doing well, thanks, Kate. Now, that drizzly weather is continuing to hang around, it seems.
7: Look, hanging around, we did see some totals making their way through yesterday, particularly in parts of the northeast pastoral there. We've managed to see some falls at Lee Creek. We've managed to get a fall up of 18.2 millimetres. Coonabruff Bluff there, 15.2, the Plateau 13.6. Midlerton down on the York Peninsula there, we've managed to pick up 8.6 millimetres. Falls less impressive in some of our other centres. So Port Pirie have only managed to pick up 0.4 and Port Lincoln 2.6. So look, there has been some showers around elsewhere. But broadly, we are looking at the potential for some showers around again today. We've got that low pressure system over the pastorals making its way further east. So we do still have the chance of a storm over the northeast the east parts of the northeast pastoral district today, but a slight chance of a shower throughout the listening area elsewhere, and a medium chance over the southern agricultural areas. As we get into tomorrow, light showers remaining possible across the agricultural areas, and we're also looking at the potential for some fairly widespread fog around again tomorrow with this moisture available. So certainly the potential for some fog around as well this morning. A few patches showing up on my satellite imagery there, so please make sure you are taking care. And as we get into Friday, we are looking at a

0: cold front making its way over into the west coast and the southern agricultural area. The potential for some showers into the southern parts of the state as we get into the weekend. So quite a bit going on with the weather.
1: Excellent. And we said to continue to see these sort of unsettled conditions through the next few days.
0: Yes, so today we've got that low pressure system making its way further east, so that action particularly in the eastern parts of the northeast pastoral. Tomorrow, generally more settled through the morning, fairly widespread potential for fog for the southern parts of the pastoral districts and then south from there, but only the slight chance of some showers around tomorrow. As we get into Friday, we've got that next cold front approaching, so a better chance again of showers, particularly through the agricultural areas, and then again over the weekend, continuing to see those showers, particularly over the agricultural areas. And then as we get into the beginning of next week, there is another low pressure system moving across the south. So there's potential for some more stormy activity and some further enhancement with that system early next week. So quite a bit going on with the weather, a series of systems making their way through. So bringing this showery on again, off again kind of conditions.
1: Excellent. A lot to follow over the coming days, Kate. Thank you. Now, when you're cooking, do you mass cook? Do you batch cook? Do you cook for an army, as it were?
0: Look, I don't do the cooking in my household anymore. I delegated that to my partner. But they were initially cooking every night, and I eventually had to, eventually they came to me and went, how did you manage this without having to cook every night? And look, my grandmother was a home ec teacher, and one of her lessons was always cook for at least enough for two sets of meals, so you can serve half of it and then put half of it in the freezer, and that means you only ever need to cook every other night because you've always got a freezer meal available from either the night before or a few days before, so you're always ready to go. So if ever you're cooking, cook enough for two and then freeze half of it. It's something that we do in my house.
1: It's a really good tip, and yeah, it certainly staves off that, oh, what are we gonna make tonight? What are we gonna cook tonight? If you only have to make the decision every other day. Kate, thank you very much for your time.
0: Thank you.
1: Cheers, Kate Doyle there.

from the Bureau of Meteorology. Now, in a moment's time, we'll be speaking more about the announcement set to come today around the wireless steelworks. But first, kicking things off with King Stingray, this is Looking Out.

0: King Stingray there with Looking Out, kicking things off this Wednesday morning, the 27th of May. It's Tom Mann with you. And with me at the moment, producer Brad Aldridge. Brad, good morning.
1: Good morning, Tom. How are you?
0: Yes, yeah, doing very well, thank you. Enjoyed my time off. Went and saw Split Enz.
1: How was Split Enz?
0: They were incredible. Yeah, played all the hits, a lot of fun.
1: Yep.
0: I've never seen a show that ended with a spoon solo. That was their...
1: Who did the spoons?
0: It was...
1: not Neil or not Tim. No,
0: not Neil or Tim. The percussionist, whose name escapes me at the moment.
1: Yep.
0: But, yeah, it was pretty fat. That was the end of the encore. People had decided they'd heard all the songs. They'd already played I See Red and everything. But, just a big, joyous celebration of a long career.
1: Kooky costumes or not?
0: Oh, yes.
1: Yeah. Oh, yeah, okay.
0: Kooky
1: right.
0: costumes. Right. In fact, they had a segment where they go through the costume. They had a video playing and just looked at all the different costumes throughout the years. And people dressed as different costumes from, a great celebration for a great act. Yeah, Split Enz.

0: Sounds good. Good.
1: Highly recommend it, but obviously you've missed it. The tour's over.
0: Is it not going to Perth?
1: I think that was the last show. They were saying it was the last show of the run. But, a fantastic time.
0: Good review. Well done.
1: Absolutely. Back and right into the news. And, Brad, today there is set to be more details about the future of the Whyalla Steelworks.
0: Yeah, you would have heard it then in our news bulletin. It's also in the advertiser today. But, announcement at around 10 o'clock today. We'll probably see the Premier Peter Malinauskas in Whyalla. And they're pretty much the speculation is they're going to announce that the shortlist for the bidders who are going to buy the steelworks will be down to two. It had been alluded to on our show. I think Tom Kutsantonis said it, and so did Energy Minister Tom Kutsantonis and also Phil Stone. So the process is they were definitely whittling them down to two or three. But, it does look like they'll announce that they're down to two, effectively. And the advertisers are speculating that it is not one steel. Obviously, one still were involved in helping run the place with the administrators called Amentha, and they also have that sort of first right of refusal on the buy, if that makes sense. This I know that the Australian Financial Review was reporting on the weekend that M Resources, the president, billionaire president, Matt Lattimore, took his private jet and flew to Whyalla last week to have talks with the administrators called Amentha. So it's highly speculated that M Resources might be one of the shortlisted companies. They're involved with low emission hydrogen and graphite production, and they use iron ore as a catalyst. So they're in the industry. They know a little bit about iron and iron ore. Peter Malinauskas has said, "We're pleased to see two high quality bidders shortlisted for the sales process. These bidders are well resourced and well positioned to deliver what we have always sought, a long-term, modern, low-emission, sovereign steelmaking business capitalising on the opportunities before us in the Upper Spencer Gulf and its world-leading magnetite resource." Now, this all comes amongst the blast furnace being, not online for at least 6 weeks now. We know that they're doing

0: I mean, one day was yesterday. Task Force Horizon, that's what the operation is called, or the members of, they're up there, and it's basically because they've had decent rains there, and they're wondering if that will uncover any further evidence. So major crime detectives, STAR group officers will be there. Police have said the searching has resumed to take advantage of the opportunities that may have arisen as a result due to recent heavy rains on the property. They did that in March. They went back after rains then again for the same reasons, but they didn't find any evidence at that time. So we'll see what they have to say. Our journalist George Yankovic is up there, so we might talk to him later in the show and see if any further details have arisen. But yeah, they're looking for evidence. And previously, Grant Stevens, Police Commissioner Grant Stevens, has said that they've all but ruled out that Gus had wandered off. He said there has not been one single piece of evidence that we've located during that searching exercise, the most extensive search, I think, arguably in the history of South Australia, that has given us any indication that he did wander off. So we'll see what today's search brings, and as I said, we might talk to George Yankovic later in the show.
1: Absolutely, we'll follow that one. And finally, Brad, really sadly, there was a pretty severe crash yesterday, ended in death on the Stuart Highway.
0: Yeah, for those who were listening to the show with Emma Pedley yesterday, she was covering this, but yeah, that crash on the Stuart Highway was between a road train and an SUV, a Jeep, and it's been confirmed that that was a fatal crash. It was a head-on crash at Bulgunya, 100 k's north of Glen Dambo. A 40-year-old man from the Northern Territory has died. The driver of the truck, a 41-year-old man from Roseworthy, he sustained minor injuries. The road opened at, I think, at about 2 p.m. yesterday. So traffic was allowed to go through after everyone had to park up there for a while between sort of Coober Pedy and Glen Dambo. But if you postponed your travelling until today, you can get through, but there will be speed restrictions in place because they could not remove that road train yesterday, then they'll be doing that today. So if you are driving through that area, just take it easy and be aware that there will be some slight speed restrictions. And that is the 46th life lost on South Australian roads this year, so not good.
1: No, absolutely not. Now, finally, Brad, we're chatting cooking today, and it is a season where batch cooking is much more similar. We're chatting stews and soups, the things where you make quantities, so you have to think a bit less. And, you know, feeding a family is a bit like feeding an army.
0: Yeah, look, I am absolutely known for overcooking. When I cook, I cook for an army. I've always got leftovers. Mm. Whether that's a barbecue, whether that's big spaghetti bolognese, I did a tuna mornay for the first time in a long time, done a tuna mornay for a long time. I'm finding, like, sort of 2, 3, 4 years ago, my leftovers went a lot further. Now the kids are all well and truly into their teen years, getting less leftovers, which is a good thing.
1: Yes, yeah, absolutely, yeah.
0: But no, I've been known for, doing a big cook-up, and my wife, you know, doing a couple of plates and running them down the road to some friends down the road at times, because I've cooked way too much. And I'm happy for that. I'm happy for the food to be eaten. That's why I do it. So, but in fact, I think I'm going home to a leftover bowl of pad thai today. So there you go.
1: Yeah, excellent. I'd love to know people that, if you are a big cooker, because I went and saw my parents. They sent me home with, well, I had some lasagna there, and then they sent me home with about a third of the lasagna.
0: That's a perfect dish to hand off.
1: Yes, yeah, as well as some banana bread, which is a frequent one at the moment, and then just some leftover ingredients as well. So I'd love to know, even if you're not a big cooker, whether you're one of the people who has excess ingredients for whatever reason, you end up buying a loaf of bread and then having to get rid of half of it, or you've got a lemon tree, or you're growing onions, or whatever the fact. If there's things that you have too much of, and you end up passing on to visitors.
0: Yeah, fish is a good one. Occasionally, and it's been a little while since my dad has given me some frozen fish out of his freezer, but that's always a good one. I'm happy with that one.
1: Or even, cakes is a big one. In this office, we've got a few people who love to bake, and then they go, well, I've made this whole cake, and then I'm not going to eat this
0: cake and myself. I am not a baker at all. I do not do cakes, but I'm happy to have the odd slice. It's good.
1: So whatever it is, get in touch, 1300 160 222 to give us a call, or 0467 922 783 to text. Brad, thanks very much.
0: Thank you.
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0: Good morning. It's just hit 6 minutes to seven on your Wednesday. It's time to look at our local news headlines with Duncan Bailey. Good morning.
1: Good morning, Tom. SA police are expected to return to Oak Park Station for the second day of a renewed three-day search for missing boy Gus Lamont. Major crime detectives and Star Group officers will spend a full day scouring numerous locations at a remote sheep station near Yunta. The four-year-old vanished from the property in September last year. Police say they're taking advantage of recent heavy rains in the hope it may uncover evidence. The federal and state governments have reduced the number of bidders for the financially stricken Wireless Steelworks down to two. Discussions have been ongoing with five potential buyers. The steelworks was forced into administration last year. There's been ongoing uncertainty for the town and the future of the steelworks with its blast furnace offline. And cuttlefish breeding season officially begins this weekend in the Upper Spencer Gulf. Every year, tens of thousands of cuttlefish breed in the waters of Point Lowly, the only known place where the mass spawning occurs. And those are the headlines.
0: Duncan, thank you very much. Now, still to come on the program, we've got the news bulletin coming out, of course, at 7 o'clock. And following that, we'll be hearing some positive news. You might have heard about Stepping Stones facility, the Wellbeing Centre in Port Augusta, that burnt down earlier this year. They've been continuing their services from the foreshore, but they are now able to announce they will be moving into a new home from the beginning of next month. More on that to come. But first, here's Billy Joel, Matter of Trust.

0: Are there any winners in the cost of living crisis? What's causing the algal bloom?
1: Questions. They've never been more important. So the one thing we'll never question is our duty to keep asking. ABC News. Keep asking.

0: the number of bidders for the financially stricken Whyalla Steelworks down to two. Police to spend another day looking for evidence in the Gus Lamont case and an overhaul planned for Australia's main employment services system. Good morning, Matt Coleman in Adelaide with ABC News. The federal and state governments have reduced the number of bidders for the financially stricken Whyalla Steelworks down from five to two. James Wakelin is in Whyalla.
1: It's been more than 15 months since the Whyalla Steelworks were forced into administration by the South Australian government. With $1.9 billion worth of federal and state support on offer to modernise the operation, more than 70 groups have expressed interest in the business. That number is now down to just two, with bidders now expected to submit their final funding proposals. The successful bidder is expected to be announced towards the end of 2026.
0: Whyalla's Mayor Phil Stone has told 891 ABC Adelaide he's optimistic about the future.
2: I guess there has certainly been some uncertainty, although what I've had from the administrators certainly gives me optimism that they've got a plan, they're working to it, and that plan is coming on.
0: Police will return to Oak Park Station for the second day of a renewed three-day search for missing boy Gus Lamont. Bethany Alderson is observing the search.
3: Members of Task Force Horizon, including major crime detectives and Star Group officers, will spend a full day

0: scouring numerous locations at the remote sheep station near Yunta in the state's far north, where the four-year-old vanished from in September last year. Police say they're taking advantage of the recent heavy rains on the property in the hope it may have uncovered any evidence. Police initially said they believed Gus had wandered off from the homestead, but have since declared his disappearance a major crime. They say an update will be provided as this renewed search is carried out.
1: Police will today remove a road train from the scene of a fatal crash on the Stuart Highway in the state's far north. The head-on collision between the road train and a jeep happened about 100 kilometres north of Glendambo early yesterday morning. A 40-year-old man from the Northern Territory died at the scene, while the truck driver, a 41-year-old man, suffered minor injuries. A second group of women and children linked to the Islamic State group arrived in Melbourne and Sydney last night, this time away from the public eye. Andy Yu reports.
2: Earlier this month, more than a dozen women and children connected to former ISIS fighters arrived in Melbourne and Sydney. There were scuffles with media as they exited the main terminal and made their way to a waiting minibus. Last night, 19 more women and children arrived, but left via a different exit, avoiding waiting media. The women initially left Australia years ago to be part of the now collapsed Islamic State group and have spent more than 6 years detained in Syrian refugee camps. The federal government has stressed it's provided no assistance to the women to return to Australia. No charges against the women who arrived last night have been laid.
1: The ceasefire between the US and Iran is rapidly unwinding, and hostilities in Lebanon are escalating as airstrikes undermine talk of peace negotiations in the Middle East. Global Affairs Senator Laura Tingle reports.
3: Iran and the United States have traded allegations of ceasefire violations in the past 24 hours, making arguments about progress in peace talks seem almost redundant. Iran says it retaliated after the US struck Iranian vessels claimed to be laying mines in the Strait of Hormuz. The US then hit Iranian coastal missile sites, prompting the Supreme Leader to warn that continued attacks would mean the US won't have any safe point in the region. Earlier US claims that a deal was close on Iran's uranium stockpile and reopening the strait have also been denied by Iran. And Israel's escalating attacks in Lebanon risk blowing up any remaining chance of a successful deal.
1: The plan to claw back fuel credits paid to mining companies was discussed by federal ministers until the Iran war derailed those talks. Political correspondent Jake Evans has more.
4: An internal Labor campaign is pushing for the fuel tax credit paid to mining giants to be capped at $50 million a year, which would claw back billions from coal companies that could be used to fund new climate projects. Labor and industry sources say that had been on the table until the outbreak of war in the Middle East. But with more than 250 local Labor branches supporting the push, as well as unions, it will be back on the agenda at the party's national conference in July. Mining company Fortescue says the tax credit, which costs the government more than $10 billion a year, disincentivises climate action. The Minerals Council says the credit is compensation for overtaxation on the sector's diesel use.
1: The federal government has announced an overhaul of Australia's main employment services system, which it says will help more people into jobs. Political reporter Lexi Jinnewick has the details.
5: The government says the current one-size-fits-all system underpinning Workforce Australia will be replaced with a new model that provides different supports to people based on whether they're ready to find a job, need to build skills, or are facing complex barriers. Employment Minister Amanda Rishworth says the current system is ill-equipped to respond to the different needs of the 1 million people who access it every year and means some people are stuck in the system for 5 years. Ms. Rishworth will unveil the changes in a speech at the National Press Club today.
1: Travellers say they've been left thousands of dollars out of pocket with the collapse of an Australian tourism company. National tourism reporter Christy Sexton-McGrath has more.
6: The Melbourne-based AVG Travels has been selling holiday packages to international destinations for more than a decade, but the company has now been placed into liquidation. Liquidators McGrath-Nicol have told customers via email that AVG Travels has not paid airlines and hotels and that future bookings may not go ahead. Gold Coast Traveller Mary Tate has paid thousands of dollars for a trip to China next week and still hasn't received her itinerary.
7: It's been very scary, sad.
6: The ABC has contacted AVG Travels for a response.
1: Just 37% of Year 10 students have been assessed as proficient in national testing on digital literacy. The worst results in more than 20 years of testing is National Education and Parenting reporter Connor Duffy.
8: In an offshoot of NAPLAN testing, every 3 years, a national sample of about 10,000 students in years 6 and 10 are tested on digital literacy. Stephen Gneal, the CEO of the Australian Curriculum Assessment and Reporting Authority, says while the results went backwards, students are using technology more than ever.
9: That's not translating into them having the proficiency skills that we see that they need.
8: The test doesn't include artificial intelligence, and some experts say parts of the exam may already be redundant.
1: South Australia's flood hazard mapping and planning rules are being updated using new studies and modelling. Jackson Byrne reports.
10: Public consultation is now open for a draft statewide flood hazard code amendment to guide how developments should address flood risk. The State Planning Commission has prepared the draft amendment, which focuses on keeping people and property safe from floods. It looks at providing more consistent and updated mapping, improved planning rules, and speeding up future mapping updates. The consultation is open through the government's Your Say website until August 13. All feedback will be collated in a report for the Planning Minister and State Planning Commission to make a decision.
1: To sport, and in the AFL mid-season draft, Port Adelaide has picked up two players, while the Crows selected just one. The power went for Victorian Xavier Bammett and Roosters ruck Alex Van Wyk. Adelaide boosted its defensive running stocks with former Swan Hugo Hall-Kahn. Six SANFL players were drafted. With the rest of the sport, Jared Coote.
11: Essendon great James Hird has declared his strong interest in returning to the AFL club as head coach. Hird made the comments on the same day the club sacked Brad Scott in his fourth year in charge. A two-time premiership winner with the Bombers, Hird also coached Essendon for a total of 85 games before resigning in 2015. Hird has told Channel 9's Footy Classified he wants to be considered for the role.
12: If the club came to me and said, would you be part of that process, I would definitely say yes. Pit my wares against the other coaches and send off the best man for the job. And if I'm the best man for the job, yes, I would love to do that job. But if I'm not, choose the best man and let's go forward with this club and make it the best club in the AFL again.
11: Australian tennis player Adam Waldson has shocked sixth seed Daniil Medvedev in a five-set thriller at the French Open. The world number 97 fought back from a breakdown in the final set to win 6-2, 1-6, 6-1, 1-6, 6-4. Fellow Australian Kimberly Birrell upset world number 5 Jessica Pegula in just her third ever win at a Grand Slam. The world number 83 fought back from a set down to win 1-6, 6-3, 6-3.
1: The main stories again. The federal and state governments have reduced the number of bidders for the financially stricken Whyalla Steelworks down from 5 to 2, and police will return to Oak Park Station for the second day of a renewed 3-day search for missing boy Gus Lamont. South Australia's weather: Renmark, a shower or 2, 18. Mount Gambier, a possible shower, 17. Port Lincoln, a possible shower, 19. Port Pirie, partly cloudy, 19. Adelaide, a shower or 2, a top of 19 degrees, currently 12. Tomorrow, partly cloudy, 18. Friday, showers increasing, 19. Saturday, showers, 18. Sunday, a shower or 2, 17. Monday, showers, 20. ABC News.
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15: Good morning to you. Great to be with you this Wednesday, the 27th of May, on what is a bit of an unsettled day. Out my window, a few red clouds there. Not looking too bad here in Port Pirie, but I do know that there will be a little bit going on and to follow throughout the day weather-wise. We'll check back in later on in this hour. But if you want to share your rain totals, if you have been getting a little bit or some high ones, there has been some double figures, particularly in northern parts of the state. We always love to hear from you. 1300 160-222 to call or text in what your weather is looking like. 0467 922 783. You can also reach out if you want to chat about whether you cook in large batches, whether you're someone who often shares excess food, whether it is for your daily dinners, whether you love to bake, or just often have excess ingredients lying around the house. And still to come in this half hour, we'll of course get to our Warp Speed remix, as well as checking in on what's in store for tonight's episode of Gruen and how an Antarctic expedition could help sell toothpaste. Now, you might have heard the news earlier this year about Stepping Stones Wellbeing Centre in Port Augusta had been burned down in what was an alleged arson attack. But this week, there is some positive development to the story. The service, which has been working from the Port Augusta foreshore for the past 2 months, will be moving into a new facility next week at 7 Gervois Street. Declan Durant spoke with Stepping Stones

0: in the Hog about how the service has managed its time on the foreshore.
1: We take possession of new premises on the 1st of June at 7 Jervoy Street, which is just up the road from the day centre. It's a lot bigger than what we were working out of, and we're quite excited by it.
2: How is Stepping Stones managing while it was, or while it's still at the foreshore now, but how's it been managing at the foreshore?
1: We've done about just over 1,000 meals so far this month, 1,400 last month. So we're getting good numbers. There's a lot of hungry people out there, and they've been really disadvantaged by the events that happened.
2: Is that probably in line, that number, still with what you were doing when you were at the day centre?
1: Yes, yes.
2: Could you explain to me in the ways that not being in the building itself has been impactful? How has that sort of changed the way you guys are operating and, you know, the things that you're able to do?
1: In the old building, the clients could have showers and do the laundry and just hang out somewhere warm in the wintertime and cool in the summertime. We do a lot of drug and alcohol work, help patients, that's the nurse in me, help clients with their addiction issues. We do so much, a lot of donations of clothes, and I could go on forever on the stuff we do that's not part of our criteria or KPIs that, yeah, these people, a lot of them, need help. So we don't knock anybody back, we just get in there and do what we've got to do. It's taken a while because we've got temporary office space down at Commercial Road, and they've slowly been filtering back in, getting us to do a lot of things that we used to do. And it's been nearly 2 months since we've had to adjust our way of things, but there's so much in the day centre that's, you know, gone. A lot of memories, lots of photos, like they go back for artwork. You know, it's very, very sad. Upset people, angry people that this happened, because a lot of them use our address as a home, like, have their mail delivered there. That's all been affected.
2: Tell me a little bit more about this new location. So you're moving in, you said, pretty much in June.
1: Yeah. We collect the keys on the 1st. We just had a bit of a planning meeting to know what we have got to get first, because we're still waiting on the insurers to come in and do what they've got to do. So, but we've just playing it from day to day, but it'd be good to get back to normal.
2: And you said the space is much larger. Will that mean that you'll be able to do anything additional that you weren't able to do before?
1: Fit more people in the dining room.
2: Of course.
1: Because I think we could only manage about 15 seats in our dining room in Young Street Centre. Now we could get probably 60 on. So, and the kitchen's so much bigger, because the one at the day centre was like average kitchen size in an older place, not the newer kitchen. The cook's quite excited by it all, as we are.
2: Yeah, of course. So a little bit of a silver lining that you'll be able to actually facilitate more people and potentially cook more food for them.
1: Yeah. Under not so cramped circumstances.
2: Mm. So how great will this be to move back into a building and, I guess, like you were talking about, get some new memories to replace the stuff that was lost?
1: It'd just be fantastic to be able to deliver those services and deliver it more efficiently and safely. When you get, you know, 40 people on in a 15-seat dining room, tensions can run pretty high. Just takes one little thing for it to you know, it'll be fantastic. Hopefully by Wednesday, we'll have the dining room and the kitchen up and running. Then we've got to look at somewhere down the track, because this new facility doesn't have showers and a shower facility, so we're going to have to dig deep into the budget to get ablution blocks put in, the portable ones that just sort of fit. They'll go in the yard at the back of that, so all going well, we'll have to put some in there.

0: this one thing. My staff, just the best. They've just got in and down the beach, whether it's hot, cold, blowing a gale, wind, rain, they are something else. Yeah, we just all turn up on each day, take each day as it comes. Just, I can't speak highly enough of them.
1: Linda Hogg, coordinator for Stepping Stones, a wellbeing centre there in Port Augusta, speaking to Declan Durant. It's 17 minutes past 7 on your Wednesday morning. Up next, we'll hear a little bit more about what to expect on tonight's episode of Gruen, including how Antarctic footage and evoking that part of the world could help sell toothpaste. First, though, Prince, this is Raspberry Beret.

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7: Good morning. Hope you are waking up well on your Wednesday, the 27th of May. It is time for...
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7: Of course, our Warp Speed Remix. This is where we take classic songs, speed them up, slow them down, and play them in reverse to see if you can pick them. Now, I'll be curious to see whether you do recognise this one. Certainly a radio mainstay, but a little bit more modern. This is our first snippet for today.

So if you think you know what that song is, 1-300-160-222 is the number to call us on, or 0467-922-783 to text. We'd love to hear your guesses. And if you're not quite sure what it is, we'll have our slowed down and sped up snippets to come a little bit later on through the morning. Now, we're still waiting to hear from Will Anderson very shortly to chat about tonight's episode of Gruen. So in the meantime, Creedence Clearwater Revival, this is Green River.

0: Creedence Clearwater Revival there with Green River on your Wednesday morning. It is Tom Mann with you on ABC North and West. Now, fresh, cold, icy, Antarctic. These are terms that are used to sell us the clean feeling we get from a freshly brushed tooth. But what about heroic? A new campaign to sell toothpaste features footage taken from an Antarctic expedition, which is set to be unpacked on tonight's episode of Gruen. Host of Gruen, Will Anderson, is with me. Good morning.
1: Good morning. Yes, this is absolutely true. There was an exhibition at the Powerhouse Museum of the items that were taken on this particular world record-breaking trek across Antarctica. And including in that was like these are the sort of toiletries you might take on a trip like that. There was some Vaseline for the chafing of the lips and the thighs, I imagine. But there was also some Colgate toothpaste. And somebody has seen this display and then backdated this entire ad around this campaign. It is quite an incredible reach. The idea that Colgate or your dental health might be so important on a trek like that. But of course, the more you dig into it, the more you realize that, you know, if you're in the middle of Antarctica and you suddenly have a toothache or a tooth problem, you're in a fair amount of trouble. So I guess dental hygiene is super important, even to the penguins that will see you along the way.
0: Yeah, absolutely. I mean, there's plenty of other stretches I'm sure you could make with the Antarctic fish breath and the sort of stench and not feeling 100% ideal. But, you know, is this taking, you know, the Arctic blast idea to its absolute, you know, full extent?
1: Well, I assume that there is some sort of association also with the whiteness of the polar caps. I think it's the idea, you know, it's that idea of like, this is white, this is fresh, this is cold. But mostly, I really do think this is one of those times where somebody, and I can't prove this, by the way, this is wild speculation, but this feels like somebody from the Coles organization walked into the Powerhouse Museum, saw the exhibition and went, oh, that's our toothpaste. We should make an ad about that.
0: Well, fortunately, that's what you hear is for wild speculation. Will Anderson, of course, is with me chatting about tonight's Gruen. And now, one of the biggest challenges for young people, we're consistently told, is growing up with screens bombarding them, particularly, practically from birth. But there's a new device looking to dominate a different sense. What's a Yoto player?
1: Yes, well, Yoto player is something I think people will hear a lot about, particularly if they have smaller children, because there is one of these machines that is being sold about every 5 minutes at the moment. It's one of the growing trends in the world, and it's just a box-like device. The best way I could describe it, it plays the role of what a cassette player might have played for kids of my generation, in that it's an old school media device. It is an electronic box, but you put old school media cards that might read a story or show a kid

0: friendly show on this screen that is only pixels. So this is not a complete, I guess this is the methadone of screen time. It is, you know, not getting kids completely off the screens, but it is the idea that it is something that would replace some of that screen time with something that parents would deem more healthy, which is having a story read to them from this little box or this machine. And of course, you can make your own cards with songs, etc., which we have a lot of fun with on the show.
1: Now, AI is coming, whether we like it or not. That's at least what we've been told by the AI companies, who are working very hard to convince us how much easier our life will be with it as a tool. What's the latest sell from ChatGPT?
0: Yes. Now, we wanted to have a look at these AI companies because there is an advertising war between these companies now to the public. And some of it, of course, as you said, is absolute PR for the advertising, for the AI industry and also the advertising industry, because they're the two big AIs that we're talking about here. And one definitely is having an effect on the other. And, of course, now ChatGPT is being advertised in what we consider to be a very normal way. What is the practical application for people on a day-to-day basis, rather than, you know, this is the technology that might one day, you know, come up with a cure for cancer or send us into space or whatever these things. No, how can you use it now to help your life? So this particular campaign just stars a woman who was running up a hill, a pretty ordinary looking woman running up an ordinary looking hill. And the idea of this is that you can help get your ChatGPT to help you plan your exercise program so that you don't quit your running for the year. And so it's a very basic application of what is meant to be this really spectacular technology.
1: Just a sideways look at what other jobs that they can take. And not explicitly saying we'll take the jobs of personal trainers, but, but sort of saying you can do it on your own.
0: That is what it's saying. It's still kind of what it's saying. It's like you don't need a young, fit idiot to tell you to run up this hill. I can do it for you.
1: And Will, before we let you go, we've been chatting a bit about big batch cooking. Are you someone that you know, when you cook for a few days at a time and sure you have leftovers?
0: I must admit that I am. My partner and I are a bit like this. We'll do a Sunday, like a weekend cook of various ingredients, and then just see how many different meals you can make with that combination of ingredients over the week. We don't tend to eat the same thing, but you would find, much like going to a Mexican restaurant, where if you look down the menu, you think, you know what, they've got different names for these foods, but most of them seem to be made of the same three ingredients. I'm definitely one of those people.
1: Yeah, it's a bit of a personal cooking challenge.
0: Yes, exactly. And then I'm sick of those ingredients by the end of the week and have to move on to new ones.
1: Have to find some entirely new ones. Will, thanks very much for your time this morning.
0: Thanks very much.
1: Cheers. Host of Gruen, Will Anderson there. Gruen airs tonight at 8 p.m. on ABC TV and ABC iView. Now, we're coming up to news time in a moment. And following that, we'll be hearing about some high achievers that were recently awarded at a state awards. And we'll also be playing more snippets of today's Warp Speed remix that's coming up to 7:30.
2: He's on our roads.
3: A renewed search for Gus continues and bidders close in on the Wireless Steelworks. Duncan Bailey with ABC News. SA Police will return to Oak Park Station for the second day of a renewed three-day search for missing boy Gus Lamont. Bethany Alderson is observing the search.
4: Members of Task Force Horizon, including major crime detectives and Star Group officers, will spend a full day scouring numerous locations of the remote sheep station near Yunta in the state's far north, where the four-year-old vanished from in September last year. Police say they're taking advantage of the recent heavy rains on the property in the hope it may have uncovered any evidence. Police initially said they believed Gus had wandered off from the homestead, but have since declared his disappearance a major crime. They say an update will be provided as this renewed search is carried out.
3: The federal and state government have reduced the number of bidders for the financially stricken Whyalla Steelworks down from 5 to 2. James Wakeland is in Whyalla and filed this report.
5: It's been more than 15 months since the Whyalla Steelworks were forced into administration by the South Australian government. With $1.9 billion worth of federal and state support on offer to modernise the operation, more than 70 groups expressed interest in the business. That number is now down to just 2, with bidders now expected to submit their final funding proposals. The successful bidder is expected to be announced towards the end of 2026.
3: Whyalla Mayor Phil Stone says he's optimistic about the future.
2: I guess there has certainly been

0: some uncertainty, although what I've had from the administrator certainly gives me optimism that they've got a plan, they're working to it, and that plan is coming on.
1: A South Australian independent oceanographer says his modelling predicted the algal bloom would be around for longer than estimated. Dr. Jochen Kempf's algal bloom modelling has made him a finalist in this year's SA Environment Awards. He says it's important to understand the significance of forecasts.
2: And the model gives you sort of an idea of where you should do the modelling, because we need to understand, and we can actually improve such models in the future if we take more measurements.
1: The Lower Eyre Council has met with state government agencies to discuss the algal bloom spike in the region. The Department of Primary Industries and Regions has 32 onshore test sites in the area, with the bloom detected at 7 of those sites 10 days ago. Mayor Joanne Quigley says government agencies are keeping a close eye on the waters.
3: Representatives from SARDI, PIRSA and SA Health on a joint Zoom meeting with the City of Port Lincoln elected members and staff along with ours, but mainly encouraging us to just get the information out to our communities, like I say, in regards to reporting it.
1: The South Australian Police Commissioner has rejected an incentive plan to attract officers to an understaffed outback town. Declan Durant has more.
4: As part of an ongoing legal battle between SA Police and the state's police union concerning officer safety at Coober Pedy, the South Australian Employment Tribunal made two non-binding recommendations to SAPOL. They included sweeping incentives for Coober Pedy officers and community constables. Commissioner Grant Stevens has rejected the proposal, claiming the police budget cannot cover the cost and it would prove inequitable when compared with other regional locations. Police Association says the situation in the town remains dire and stands by the recommendations.
1: Police today will remove a road train from the scene of a fatal crash on the Stuart Highway in the state's far north. The head-on collision between the road train and a jeep happened about 100 kilometres north of Glendambo early yesterday morning. A 40-year-old man from the Northern Territory died at the scene, while the truck driver, a 41-year-old man, suffered minor injuries. The first cuttlefish have been spotted in the Upper Spencer Gulf ahead of the breeding season, which kicks off this weekend. On Monday, 10 cuttlefish were spotted, with that number expected to double today and continue to grow into the tens of thousands. Ocean diver Manny Katz says people come from all over the world to work the cuttlefish season.
5: We've got a couple of crew from the U.S. coming this year. We have some staff from New Zealand and up in Queensland as well. We get people from all over the world who want to come and see the cuttlefish and work in the industry.
1: And to the weather, isolated showers with possible thunderstorms about the far northeast. Port Pirie 19, Clare 16, Port Augusta 19, Wyala 17, Port Lincoln 19, Ceduna 19, Coober Pedy 18, Lee Creek 19. It's coming up to 25 minutes to 8. For more local news, search ABC Local and select your region. 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
8: Hi, Melissa Clark here. Under the close watch of security agencies, more women and children linked to Islamic State return to Australia. Facing political backlash, the government considers carve-outs for its capital gains tax changes for startups and small businesses, but is tight-lipped about how broad that might be. And hailed as the biggest development since the discovery of insulin, diabetes sufferers welcome the arrival of a breakthrough new drug.
9: This is the first new therapy to be approved for type 1 diabetes in over 100 years, so this is a massive step for the type 1 diabetes community.
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11: Good morning to you. On your Wednesday, the 27th of May, the sun is up, looking clear so far up out my window, but there is a little bit to keep an eye on today and for the next few days weather-wise. If you want to share how things are looking, how much rain you've been getting, or anything else on the weather report, we always love to hear from you. We also want to know if you can pick today's Warp Speed remix song. A little bit before the news, we played our first backwards snippet, one that might be a little bit tricky to pick. And we'll give you another opportunity late on in this half hour. I sped up and slowed down snippets with some lyrics as well, often a good catalyst for really picking the song. But more on that to come a little bit later.

0: Now, today does kick off Reconciliation Week, a time to reflect upon the shared histories and achievements of our country. Earlier this week, students from around the country were celebrated for their excellence in schooling. And amongst those celebrated were Lacey Faulkner, who achieved the highest ATAR in state amongst Aboriginal students. Kadena Memorial School's principal, Alistair Williams, and Lacey Faulkner, who is a graduate of Kadena Memorial School, are with me now. Good morning to you both.
1: Good morning.
0: Now, Lacey, tell me, how did it feel to be recognised at Government House?
2: Oh, it was so cool. Got to meet the governor and she was really nice and it all just felt really, like, special and important.
0: Now, I certainly was nowhere near the highest ATAR in my school. You know, how did you achieve it? What was your experience of Year 12 like?
2: Oh, I loved Year 12. It was really good. It was a lot, but as long as you've got, like, balance and sort of the things you like, it all works out.
0: And what were you sort of, were you aiming for an incredibly high ATAR? Were you thinking about what you wanted to do beyond school?
2: I wanted to study a Bachelor of Psychology Honours and you needed a 90 for that. So I thought, just try the best I can and see where we end up.
0: And you received a prize. How has the prize helped you?
2: That was so cool because I didn't know that you got that. I was just like, oh, cool, I got an award. And then I was like, wow, $1,000 prize. So it felt pretty special, pretty cool.
0: And you're a little bit into now beyond schooling. How have things been so far this year for in terms of the next steps of your education?
2: Yeah, it's been really good, thanks. I'm at Adelaide University and I did end up getting into Bachelor of Psychology Honours, so that's been really cool and interesting.
0: And all your study skills have been helping you out?
2: Yep, helping me out.
0: That's the voice of Lacey Faulkner from Kadena Memorial School graduate who achieved the highest ATAR in the state amongst Aboriginal students. With me as well is Alistair Williams. What does it mean to you to see a former student excel in this way?
1: It's always great to have a student excel, particularly a student with a First Nations background. And Lacey's one of those students who, you know, it's just great as a role model. And we've had Nathan Jones earlier on, probably about 4 or 5 years ago, actually graduate and win this award as well. So we've got some success going on here for our Aboriginal students, which is fantastic.
0: What are examples that do you remember from Lacey's time at a school that really stood out as being a student that really excelled and was a good role model?
1: Lacey is one of those students who managed to, as she said, balance everything. So she loved the sport, she did her sport, found her studies and did those very well. I know all her teachers absolutely loved having Lacey in the class. She would ask for help and they would give her help and then she'd go away and come back for some more help. And that's part of what you do to be successful in Year 12. So it is a lot, as Lacey said, but with everyone around, it's a great support. And Lacey had a great family background as well. She's got great support from home, and I know they would have helped a lot too.
0: And it's clearly something that isn't really in the mind of students when they're going along. They just want to sort of do the best they can and think about, their future, whatever it looks like. But why do you think awards like this are important to really reflect on achievements like this?
1: Yeah, it's great that, these awards you don't really know about until you win them, and people don't aim for these, but they are significant in the fact that this is something we can promote, especially amongst our First Nations students, and they can actually know that achieving highly is important, but also that this will give them pathways to certain things. I suppose that there are people will see Lacey. We've actually got Lacey working at the school right now doing some work as an SSO. So, again, she becomes a role model to our younger students and they get to see another First Nations person who's just doing a great job.
0: And how are you thinking about Reconciliation Week at your school?
1: Yeah, so we've got a fairly strong team here and they put together, we have a big assembly tomorrow, in fact, and so you can imagine with trying to get 1,400 people into a single place is quite tricky, but we get that done and it's a big celebration of what actually Reconciliation Week is about, meant to be about just educating everyone about the culture.
0: Fantastic. Well, we really appreciate both your time and Lacey, congratulations once again.
2: Thank you so much.
0: Thank you. That was Alistair Williams, Kadena Memorial School's principal, and Lacey Faulkner, Kadena Memorial School graduate, on her recent award. It is 19 minutes to 8 o'clock. Here's the Motels with Total Control.

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1: We have an industry that's just running riot.
0: Like Sean McAuliffe's Going for Broke.
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5: Good morning. 14 minutes. We're about to tick over to 14 minutes to 8 o'clock. We're still set to check back in on the weather a little bit later on. But first, another opportunity for you to have a crack at our Warp Speed remix. No correct guesses yet. Had a stab at the Lemonheads. It's a little bit newer than the Lemonheads. Here's what we heard earlier. So if you think you know what that song is, 1-300-160-222 is the number to call in on, or you can text, of course, on 0467-922-783. But to give you a little bit more, a couple of lyrics here as well. This is our sped up snippet.
6: Step 1, say we need to talk. He walks, he says sit down, it's just talk.
5: So if that has been the bit that helps you out, get in touch with us now. We'll be playing that song in full just before 8, but you could still be the first correct guess for today. Now, very shortly, another look at today's weather, a little bit to keep an eye on for today and as we get deeper into the week. First, Coldplay with the Sky Full of Stars.

0: Coldplay there with a sky full of stars. It is Tom Mann with you on your Wednesday morning. Still no correct guesses for our Warp Speed remix song today. I'll give you one final slowed down snippet in a moment's time. But first, a look at today's weather. I spoke earlier this morning to Kate Doyle from the Bureau of Meteorology.
1: Broadly, we are looking at the potential for some showers around again today. We've got that low pressure system over the pastorals making its way further east. So we do still have the chance of a storm over the east parts of the northeast pastoral district today, but a slight chance of a shower throughout the listening area elsewhere, and a medium chance over the southern agricultural areas. As we get into tomorrow, light showers remaining possible across the agricultural areas. And we're also looking at the potential for some fairly widespread fog around again tomorrow with this moisture available. So certainly the potential for some fog around as well this morning. A few patches showing up on my satellite imagery there, so please make sure you are taking care. And as we get into Friday, we are looking at a cold front making its way over into the west coast and the southern agricultural area. The potential for some showers into the southern parts of the state as we get into the weekend. So today we've got that low pressure system making its way further east, so that action particularly in the eastern parts of the northeast pastoral. Tomorrow, generally more settled through the morning, fairly widespread potential for fog for the southern parts of the pastoral districts and then south from there, but only the slight chance of some showers around tomorrow. As we get into Friday, we've got that next cold front approaching, so a better chance again of showers, particularly through the agricultural areas, and then again over the weekend, continuing to see those showers, particularly over the agricultural areas. And then as we get into the beginning of next week, there is another low pressure system moving across the south. So there's potential for some more stormy activity and some further enhancement with that system early next week. So quite a bit going on with the weather, a series of systems making their way through. So bringing this showery on again, off again kind of conditions.
0: Kate Doyle there from the Bureau of Meteorology. Now we have one final snippet for today's Warp Speed remix. No picks on it today. This is what we heard earlier, the sped up snippet, a few of the lyrics.
2: Step one, you say we need to talk. She walks, you say sit down, it's just talk.
0: So if that has helped you out, 1300 160 222 to call or 0467 922 783 to text. But one final snippet, our slowed down snippet that might be the puzzle piece that you need.
3: And you begin to wonder why you came with.
0: So if that has helped you out, get in touch now. You could be the one and only correct guess for today. We'll reveal that song in full in a moment's time. But first, a look at our local news headlines. Duncan Bailey is with me. Good morning.
4: Good morning, Tom. SA police are expected to return to Oak Park Station for the second day of a renewed 3-day search for missing boy Gus Lamont. Major crime detectives and Star Group officers will spend a full day scouring numerous locations at a remote sheep station near Yunta. The 4-year-old vanished from the property in September last year. Police say they're taking advantage of recent heavy rains in the hope it may uncover evidence. Police will today remove a road train from the scene of a fatal crash on the Stuart Highway in the state's far north. The head-on collision between the road train and a jeep happened about 100 kilometers north of Glendambo early yesterday morning. A 40-year-old man from the Northern Territory died at the scene, while the truck driver, a 41-year-old man, suffered minor injuries. And cuttlefish breeding season officially begins this weekend in the Upper Spencer.

0: The Gulf. Every year, tens of thousands of cuttlefish breed in the waters of Point Loly, the only known place where the mass spawning occurs. And that's the news for now.
1: Duncan, thank you very much. Now, still to come on the program, we'll be hearing from local police about some recent incidents, including a little bit more detail on the renewed search for Gus Lamont. Today's Warp Speed remix song was From the Fray, released back in 2006. This was a song that was used in, went to number one in a whole bunch of countries and used in shows like Grey's Anatomy and in Scrubs. No correct guesses for today, maybe a little bit too modern, maybe one that you just completely missed when it was released. Let's give it a listen. Here's The Fray with How to Save a Life.

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0: ABC News with Matt Coleman. The federal and state governments have reduced the number of bidders for the financially stricken Whyalla Steelworks down to two. Discussions had been ongoing with five potential buyers. There's been ongoing uncertainty for the town and the future of the steelworks with its blast furnace offline. Police will return to the remote Oak Park station near Yunta for the second day of a renewed three-day search for missing boy Gus Lamont. Reporter George Ankovic is there.
1: Gus Lamont disappeared in September last year. It's a very cold and very dark morning. We haven't seen any police cars filter into the property yet, but we do know that they'll be out there today. In terms of what's led police to return to Oak Park station today, we've been told that they're looking to take advantage of recent heavy rainfall across South Australia's mid-north over the last couple of weeks. Now, while we don't necessarily know the ins and outs of what that means, there is the chance that sediment and soil may be disturbed.
0: A second group of women and children linked to the Islamic State group arrived in Melbourne and Sydney last night, this time away from the public eye. Andy Yu reports.
2: Earlier this month, more than a dozen women and children connected to former ISIS fighters arrived in Melbourne and Sydney. There were scuffles with media as they exited the main terminal and made their way to a waiting minibus. Last night, 19 more women and children arrived, but left via a different exit, avoiding waiting media. The women initially left Australia years ago to be part of the now collapsed Islamic State group and have spent more than 6 years detained in Syrian refugee camps. The federal government has stressed it's provided no assistance to the women to return to Australia. No charges against the women who arrived last night have been laid.
0: The federal government has announced an overhaul of Australia's main employment services system, which it says will help more people into jobs. Political reporter Lexi Junowick has the details.
3: The government says the current one-size-fits-all system underpinning Workforce Australia will be replaced with a new model that provides different supports to people based on whether they're ready to find a job, need to build skills, or are facing complex barriers. Employment Minister Amanda Rishworth says the current system is ill-equipped to respond to the different needs of the 1 million people who access it every year and means some people are stuck in the system for 5 years. Ms. Rishworth will unveil the changes in a speech at the National Press Club today.
0: Police have arrested a 22-year-old man they say had a large machete at a fast food outlet at Manopara last night. He's been charged with carrying a weapon and drug offences. South Australia's flood hazard mapping and planning rules are being updated using new studies and modelling. Jackson Byrne reports.
4: Public consultation is now open for a draft statewide flood hazard code amendment to guide how developments should address flood risk. The State Planning Commission has prepared the draft amendment, which focuses on keeping people and property safe from floods. It looks at providing more consistent and updated mapping, improved planning rules, and speeding up future mapping updates. The consultation is open through the government's Your Say website until August 13. All feedback will be collated in a report for the Planning Minister and State Planning Commission to make a decision.
0: Astronauts are on track to have a permanent home away from Earth by 2032 after NASA announced an update to its plans for a moon base. North America correspondent Lauren Day reports.
5: NASA today unveiled details of lunar rovers, hopping drones and imaging technology that will help with its mission to establish a permanent presence on the moon. Jeff Bezos's space company Blue Origin is one of several companies picked to build the machines. The NASA director said the moon base would help scientists better understand Earth, but the real goal is as a launching pad to one day reach Mars. The next Artemis mission is slated for mid to late 2027, but the first crewed lunar landing since the Apollo days will take place the following year, laying the foundation for the moon base to be built by 2032. Lauren Day, ABC News, Washington.
0: In football, SANFL teams North Adelaide and the Eagles have been heavily targeted in the AFL mid-season draft. Roosters midfielder Oliver Franco joins West Coast and ruck Alex Van Wyk goes to the Power. The Eagles' Lucas Cook joins the Demons, Max Beattie goes to Hawthorn and Liam Puncher to Collingwood. Port also took Xavier Bammett while the Crows selected defender Hugo Hall-Kahn. South Australia's weather: Renmark, a shower or two, 18. Mount Gambier, a possible shower, 17. Port Lincoln, a possible shower, 19. Port Pirie, partly cloudy, 19. Adelaide, a shower or two, a top of 19 degrees, currently 12. Tomorrow, partly cloudy, 18. Friday, showers increasing, 19.

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1: Good morning, welcome to AM. I'm Melissa Clark in Canberra, coming to you from Ngunnawal country and acknowledging other custodians. On today's program, humans living on the moon before the end of the decade, NASA unveils its ambitious plan for a moon base. And hailed as the biggest development since the discovery of insulin, type 1 diabetes sufferers welcome the arrival of a breakthrough new drug.
2: This is the first new therapy to be approved for type 1 diabetes in over 100 years. So this is a massive step for the type 1 diabetes community.
1: But first, another cohort of women with links to the Islamic State terrorist group has arrived back in Australia. This latest group returned to Sydney and Melbourne late yesterday, more than 6 years after being taken into refugee camps in Syria. There was a scuffle at Melbourne Airport between a photographer and one of the men assisting the families at the airport. None of the women were charged upon their arrival, but security agencies say investigations are continuing. Annie Guest reports.
3: After touching down in Melbourne and Sydney, the six women and their 11 children were greeted by counter-terrorism officers. Their belongings were searched and devices downloaded. Sydney doctor Jamal Riffey helped coordinate their repatriation.
4: Those women are caring mothers, definitely joining willingly the death cult of the un-Islamic caliphate. It's a terrible decision. Some of these women, I believe they were tricked to go there. Some of them are victims of the death cult.
3: The ABC has confirmed one woman who in February was issued a temporary exclusion order on national security grounds did not travel to Australia, nor did her child. No one was arrested or charged. However, the Australian Federal Police said investigations were ongoing. Asked about community fear, Dr. Riffey told 7:30 he understands it's heightened, especially after the Bondi attack, but...
4: Australian as a whole will be safer with those children returning now rather than staying in the Middle East in a volatile situation and being under the influence of radical element. Then they have all the right to come back as adults. But they will missing proper education, they're missing proper integration.
3: It's more than 6 years since they were taken into refugee camps in Syria, including Al Roj, a notorious place for the families of killed and captured Islamic State militants. This group's arrival follows another cohort of IS-linked Australians returning from Syria earlier this month. Three were arrested soon afterwards. Zaki Haidari is from Amnesty International Australia.
5: We are a bit concerned with the level of media attention that the group are receiving, including last time.
3: Can you remind us of what their experience may have been like in the Syrian camps?
5: Very limited resources, with limited protection.
3: Here, Dr. Riffey says the group will have good support from their family and community, along with legal and security services. He's been working on the return of about 25 women and 50 children since 2019.
4: The majorities are back. Some men have returned and they're doing quite well. I reckon their terrible experience have enlightened them about the wrongfulness of their decision.
3: Professor of Global Islamic Politics, Greg Barton from Deakin University, welcomes the group's return.
6: I think it's a good thing to have these women and children back in Australia. We can control the risks in Australia. We can't control them if they remain in Syria.
1: Professor Greg Barton from Deakin University, ending Annie Guest's report. Firearms licensing is expected to be examined in today's hearing at the Royal Commission on Anti-Semitism and Social Cohesion that was set up in the wake of the Bondi terrorist attack. The Commission is hearing from a final two witnesses in public sessions before closing its doors for the remainder of the block. Barbara Miller has been following the Royal Commission.
7: Well, we're going to be hearing from Christy Hayward. She's an assistant commissioner at the New South Wales Police Force and the commander of Police Prosecutions and Licensing Enforcement Command. And I think we can expect the questioning to focus on the circumstances under which one of the gunmen, the deceased gunman, was able to acquire six firearms

0: legally. Now, reforms in this regard are already in train. The National Cabinet has agreed in the wake of the Bondi attack to strengthen regulation, including accelerating work on the National Firearms Register and limiting licences to Australian citizens. Sajid Agram, the deceased gunman, was not an Australian citizen. And we're also going to hear from David Hudson. He's the Deputy Commissioner, Investigations and Counter-Terrorism. And that questioning may go to how individuals are assessed for risk. In a submission to the Commission, the ASIO Director General, Mike Burgess, he gave evidence on Monday, revealed that Navid Akram, the surviving gunman, had been subject to what's known as residual risk processes as late as 2022. We know ASIO looked at him in 2019. So I imagine that would be the tenor of the questioning to that second witness.
1: And that'll cap off 2.5 days of public testimony in this particular block of hearings. You've been across them. What stood out to you?
0: I think what really stood out yesterday was how difficult it is for the Commission to pin down answers on certain key questions, including what exactly was the plan with regard to police resourcing at the Hanukkah event that was targeted. A superintendent who's the commander of the Eastern Suburbs Police Command in Sydney said that there were actually no guidelines on this because the event was classed as a community event. She said it was all down to one individual. He never communicated directly with her what exactly the plan was, but she said he understood what she wanted. And he, we heard, is not going to give evidence. But regardless, I think that we already know the Commission is saying that events like that Hanukkah event should be classed at a higher security level. And I would imagine going forward that we might see a recommendation on lower tier events having to have some kind of written guidelines around them. And certainly that communication is at the very least verbal between the person making that decision and the commander of that police command.
1: Barbara Miller there. The US and Iran are reportedly close to a deal for a 60-day ceasefire, which would include the reopening of the Strait of Hormuz. But it's unclear how those negotiations will now progress after the US resumed airstrikes, denounced by Tehran as a sign of bad faith. Bridget Fitzgerald reports.
2: Amid tense negotiations between the United States and Iran, footage shared by a Tehran-based news agency shows Iranian pilgrims in Mecca chanting anti-US and anti-Israel slogans. On Iranian state TV, a news anchor reads a statement from the foreign ministry condemning a US airstrike that was carried out on Monday, describing it as a violation of the ceasefire and a bad faith act of aggression that won't go unanswered. But despite the rhetoric, it appears Iran remains at the negotiating table. US Secretary of State Marco Rubio says the two countries may require a few more days to reach a resolution, but insists talks on a long-term peace deal are continuing. The US military says this week's strikes on southern Iran were an act of self-defense and that targets included missile launch sites and mine-laying boats. Greg Karlstrom is a longtime Middle East correspondent for The Economist.
3: I don't think it's a huge setback. I mean, the Iranians are right that it is a violation of the ceasefire, of course, but it's not the first time that the ceasefire has been violated since it took effect almost 2 months ago. We've seen Iran as well carry out drone attacks on the UAE and other countries in the Gulf over the past couple of months. So they're not happy about it. I'm sure they might try and retaliate in some way for it. But I think it is still in the best interests of both parties to sort of move past this.
2: The US and Iran have been working on extending an existing ceasefire by 60 days in a deal that would reopen the Strait of Hormuz. Dr. Eric Loeb is an associate professor of politics and international relations at Florida International University and a non-resident scholar at the Carnegie Endowment for International Peace.
4: I'm hopeful based on two factors. Number one, again, the signaling from both sides that the diplomatic track is continuing and is not off the table at this point. And number two,

0: Two, there's a really an intensive multilateral effort, particularly among regional actors or regional states that are trying to move this forward because they do not want a resumption of hostilities, particularly the Arab Gulf states that have been on the front lines of this conflict.
1: But Dr. Loeb says Israel's conflict with Hezbollah in Lebanon remains a major complication. Iran says any long-term ceasefire deal with the US should extend to Israel and Hezbollah. But Israel insists its conflict with the militant group is a separate issue.
2: Bridget Fitzgerald there. You're listening to AM, where it's 8:15. To the federal government's wide-ranging tax changes that were announced in the budget. After copping blowback about the changes to capital gains tax in particular, the government is consulting with the startup and small business sectors, but is remaining tight-lipped about what changes could look like. Evelyn Manfield reports from Parliament House.
3: The Leader of the Opposition.
4: The budget front and centre at question time.
5: Will the Albanese government carve out the hairdressers, builders, gyms, pharmacies, vets, dentists, landscapers or childcare operators from your broken promises and higher taxes?
6: In the budget we announced $3.5 billion of support for small business.
5: Yes.
6: And they don't want to hear about it.
4: The opposition puts the Prime Minister under pressure as the government consults on how its budget will impact on startups and small businesses. Anne R. Lee is the Minister for Small Business.
7: Do you have an example of a business that will be better off under this new proposal?
8: Any business that currently is able to claim those concessions. For example, somebody who has had a business for 15 years, they want to sell it because they want to retire, may actually pay no capital gains tax under current rules and going forward.
4: Those concessions, applicable to businesses that meet certain criteria like having an annual turnover of up to $2 million, are unchanged under the new scheme. What is different is when someone sells an asset, the discount they'll get on the capital gains tax they pay will be adjusted to inflation with a 30% floor, as opposed to the current flat 50% discount. Anne R. Lee says about 90% of small businesses are eligible for concessions, but those that aren't.
8: It's a much fairer way of calculating a discount. It may mean that they are better off. I can't give you a specific example, I'm afraid, at the moment without having more details of a specific business, because small businesses are diverse. They're very, very varied and they operate under very different circumstances.
4: The government is consulting with the Chamber of Commerce and Industry and the Council of Small Business. Skye Cappuccio is the Chief Executive.
9: If the CGT changes go ahead as they're currently proposed, then we really do need to modernise the current small business CGT exemptions. The current exemption of a $2 million annual turnover really needs to be increased to capture small businesses who are turning over up to $10 million a year.
4: She says around 200,000 small businesses fall in between those thresholds and it hasn't been updated in nearly 20 years. But Anne R. Lee is tight-lipped on if that could change.
8: We'll see what comes out of those talks. I don't want to preempt anything.
4: Pressed on whether or not the capital gains tax changes should have been limited to just housing, Commonwealth Bank Chief Executive Matt Comyn didn't go quite that far, but says...
10: There's a big difference in my mind between sort of passive asset accumulation versus productive capital or risk-taking. And this is on the latter category. This is clearly something the government are looking at closely. Yes. And I don't think we want to change the incentives towards risk and enterprise and innovation.
2: Commonwealth Bank's Matt Comyn ending that report by Evelyn Manfield. Australia's system of helping the unemployed find jobs is about to be overhauled. The job services agency, Workforce Australia, will be changed to take a more tailored approach to cater for the different levels of support that each job seeker needs. Political reporter Samantha Dick has been following developments.
11: Well, essentially, the government is redesigning its employment service program, which helps connect unemployed Australians with new jobs. So at the moment, if you're unemployed and receiving government income support, you'll be connected to Workforce Australia, which links you up with providers who will look at things like your skills and education and put you in touch with employers who might be suitable. But in practice, the government...

0: Government says the whole system is really not working as well as it should. Employment Services Minister Amanda Rishworth will give a speech at the National Press Club today where she'll unveil major reforms to the system. As part of that, the government is removing the one-size-fits-all model where providers have a financial incentive to prioritise helping Australians with qualifications and a strong employment history over those who might need a little bit more support. So it's in a provider's interest to put as many people into jobs as possible, so they're more likely to pour their efforts into helping people who are job-ready over others. So instead of the one-size-fits-all system, the government will be replacing that with a new three-tiered system. So, for example, Tier 1 will be a digital service, so a website or an app for people who are ready to work but just need a bit more help finding the right job. Tier 2 will be more targeted support with the help of providers for people who need help building skills and confidence to return to the job market. And Tier 3 will be more intensive support for people facing complex barriers. Perhaps they've got mental health issues, or they're in unstable housing, or they're recovering from a serious workplace injury, something like that. So basically it means that job seekers will be triaged and assisted based on their capacity to find work so that they can get the right level of support depending on their circumstances.
1: Now, the minister understands also planning to make changes to mutual obligations. Can you explain what's happening there?
0: Yeah, sure. So the government is looking at easing some of the mutual obligations requirements. When you're receiving certain welfare payments like JobSeeker, you need to prove to the government that you are actively trying to find a job on your own. Mutual obligations include activities such as attending appointments with an employment services provider, undertaking study or training courses, and applying for a set number of jobs or attending interviews. The previous coalition government under Scott Morrison was big on enforcing mutual obligations, and it sometimes led to people doing it tough, having their welfare cancelled unexpectedly or even suspended due to things like, you know, technical glitches or through no fault of their own. The system is often criticised as little more than a box-ticking exercise anyway, which can cause participants a lot of anxiety and stress rather than helping them with targeted support. So Amanda Rishworth argues that the current setup means that too many Australians who actually need help are falling through the cracks. We don't know all of the changes just yet and how this new model around mutual obligations might work, but the government says it's the biggest overhaul to the system in 30 years, which will be welcome news to hundreds of thousands of Australians who are currently receiving this type of support.
1: Political reporter Samantha Dick. Now, a new drug which delays the onset of type 1 diabetes has been approved by the medicines regulator. Teplizumab is being described by endocrinologists as the biggest breakthrough in diabetes treatment since the discovery of insulin more than a century ago. Rachel Hayter reports.
2: Jess Kovacs's parents waited until she had her Year 12 exam results before telling her she had the biomarkers for type 1 diabetes.
3: They knew me pretty well, and they knew as soon as I found out about the positive result, I'd start freaking out and thinking that I was going to be diagnosed tomorrow. So it came as a shock.
2: An estimated 25,000 Australians are often unknowingly living with early pre-symptomatic stages of type 1 diabetes, or T1D.
3: You're living in fear and a constant waiting game, I suppose, being like, when are these antibodies going to develop into something else?
2: Type 1 diabetes is an autoimmune disease which causes the body's immune system to attack the pancreas and stop it from making insulin, a hormone essential to managing sugar and energy in the body. But a new drug called teplizumab that's just been approved by the Therapeutic Goods Administration can delay the onset of T1D by an average of 2 years. And Jess Kovacs is one of the first Australian patients to receive it.
3: I cannot go on enough about the hope and gratitude it's instilled in me.
4: It works by resetting the immune system.
2: The drug works for those in stage 2 of T1D, which is often before diabetes symptoms appear. Professor John Wentworth is an endocrinologist from St Vincent's Institute of Medical Research, who was involved in clinical trials for this drug more than 5 years ago.
4: This is a change in the paradigm, and that is why it is so exciting. For a century, we have been treating diabetes as a problem of hormone deficiency. This approach with teplizumab

0: used much earlier in the disease when there is still insulin being made by the pancreas.
1: Teplizumab, or Tzield as it's marketed, is administered over 14 consecutive days through an intravenous infusion, which Professor Wentworth says makes the treatment challenging to scale up.
0: It's very, very difficult for health systems to deliver that as they're currently set up. And so that's a challenge.
1: It's also expensive. In the United States, a standard two-week course costs about $200,000. And it's not yet subsidised by the Pharmaceutical Benefits Scheme in Australia. Still, after four decades of development with funding from global non-profit organisation Breakthrough T1D, Tzield is proven to work. Breakthrough's Australian CEO is Sydney Jovic.
2: This is a huge deal. This is the first new therapy to be approved for type 1 diabetes in over 100 years since the discovery of insulin.
1: If you have stage 2 type 1 diabetes, you can talk with your doctor about whether you might be eligible for Tzield under a compassionate access scheme.
3: Rachel Hayter. Humans could be living on the moon within 7 years if NASA can realise its latest vision, having unveiled plans to establish a permanent base on the lunar surface. The US Space Agency says humankind's first settlement there will serve as a scientific hub for research and as a launching pad for future missions, including flights to Mars. Nick Grimm reports.
4: Four brave explorers ready to ride the most powerful rocket NASA has ever launched.
5: And lift off.
6: With a stirring promotional video to help launch the imaginations of stargazers the world over, NASA is promising the United States will be first to put a permanent human presence on the surface of the moon. Laurie Glaze heads up the space agency's Artemis program.
7: We are building humanity's first outpost beyond Earth. Through Artemis we are going, and with Moonbase, we're going to stay. And together, NASA, industry, and international partners, we are creating a future where exploration is not just an incredible moment in history, but the first foothold beyond Earth for all of humanity.
6: And make no mistake, American pride is also at stake. This week's launch by China of three astronauts on board its Shenzhou 23 rocket, another step towards its goal for a crewed moon landing by 2030. NASA determined to steal a march on their Chinese rivals.
7: With Moonbase, Artemis astronauts will stay longer, explore farther, and conduct the kinds of science that advances exploration itself, understanding how humans operate off-world, how we build infrastructure, and how we prepare for Mars.
6: Republican strategist John Thomas has told the BBC the US government's gaze might be directed at the moon for the moment, but thoughts are very much focused on more earthly matters.
8: Yes, I think everything's about China. We need to be first to claim territory. And it also helps aid U.S. companies like SpaceX and others that are trying to be first early adopters to try to claim space.
6: And there's a focus, too, on other strategic benefits of being first to establish a permanent presence on the moon.
8: The more we own outer space, the better off the U.S. might be to defend the United States and keep the rest of the world safe.
9: There's a lot of questions about potential hostile activity in space.
6: Joel Rubin is a former U.S. Deputy Assistant Secretary of State.
9: And so the rules of the road have not yet been established. Certainly, it's a race to the moon, right? We saw that back during the Cold War in the 60s, and I think we're in that zone again.
6: The development of the moon base will roll out in three phases with an ongoing human presence set to begin in 2032 as astronauts are rotated through lengthy stints on the lunar surface. NASA Administrator Jared Isaacman says that mission will open up infinite possibilities for humankind.
10: I'm often asked why we send our astronauts into such harsh and dangerous and unforgiving environment of space or the lunar surface and at such great cost. And we go for the technology we will pioneer to get there, the science and all that we will learn that will make life better here on Earth, to advance humankind on this great adventure, to inspire the next generation to do it better than we can, and to be very clear, to master the skills for where we will inevitably go next. Because the moon base is as beautiful as it is hostile.
3: NASA Administrator Jared Isaacman, ending that report by Nick Grimm. Now, briefly in finance, Wall Street stocks have ended higher and oil is trading higher too. The global benchmark Brent crude is trading at $99.59 US a barrel. And that's AM for today. I'm Melissa Clark. It's 8:30.
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12: Good morning to you. On your Wednesday, the 27th of May, clear out my window at the moment. We know weather is unsettled in some parts of the region today. Set to get a little bit of rain, as we'll be hanging around throughout the week. And more on that to come in a couple of minutes' time. Also on the program this morning, very, very soon, we'll be checking in with SAPOL to chat about some recent incidents from around our region, including new recruits that are set to start and an update on the current search, the renewed search for four-year-old Gus Lamont happening in the northern parts of our state. And a little bit later on, we will be discussing algal bloom modelling, some that might give us an indication about the current movement and what to keep an eye out for as this does develop. And if you want to chat with me about cooking today, whether you are a big cooker, you cook for an army, often have excess food, I'd love to know what sort of meals you make, whether you are someone that is, when they come to visit, trying to send them away with a plastic container or a Tupperware container. 1300 160 222 is the number you can call us on, or 0467 922 783 to text.
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12: Now, Duncan Bailey is with me. Good morning.
14: Good morning, Tom. SA Police will return to Oak Park Station for the second day of a renewed three-day search for missing boy Gus Lamont. Bethany Alderson is observing the search.
15: Members of Task Force Horizon, including major crime detectives and Star Group officers, will spend a full day scouring numerous locations of the remote sheep station near Yunta in the state's far north, where the four-year-old vanished from in September last year. Police say they're taking advantage of the recent heavy rains on the property in the hope it may have uncovered any evidence. Police initially said they believed Gus had wandered off from the homestead, but have since declared his disappearance a major crime. They say an update will be provided as this renewed search is carried out.
14: A South Australian independent oceanographer says his modelling predicted the algal bloom would be around for longer than estimated. Dr. Joachim Kemp's algal bloom modelling has made him a finalist in this year's SA Environment Awards. He says it's important to understand the significance of forecasts.
16: And the model gives you sort of an idea of where you should do the modelling, because we need to understand, and we can actually improve such models in the future if we take more measurements.
14: The first cuttlefish have been spotted in the Upper Spencer Gulf ahead of the breeding season, which kicks off this weekend. On Monday, 10 cuttlefish were spotted, with that number expected to double today and continue to grow to the tens of thousands. Ocean diver Manny Katz says people come from all over the world to work the cuttlefish season.
17: We've got a couple crew from the U.S. coming this year. We have some staff from New Zealand and up in Queensland as well. We get people from all over the world who want to come and see the cuttlefish and work in the industry.
14: And those are the headlines.
12: Duncan, thank you very much. Now on to the weather. Isolated showers are continuing today in some parts of the region. There's also possible thunderstorms in the far northeast. And maximum temperatures are near to below average, certainly feeling cooler when we step outside. And we always love to hear your weather observations as well. If you want to chat about what your rainfalls look like, how cold it is getting, or just send a picture of the sun coming up, we love to hear from you. You can text in 0467 922 783. Now, briefly, top temperatures for today. Adelaide looking at a shower or two, a top of 19. In the Eastern Eyre Peninsula, top of 17 for Wyalla, Kimber and Cleve. Cleve looking like a possible shower, but a lot drier for Kimber and Wyalla. Across the Flinders, mostly sunny, 19 a top of for Port Augusta, 17 for Hawker and 16 for Oru. Kingscote, a little bit showery, a top of 19 for today. The Mid-North, showers for Roseworthy, a top of 18. 18 as well for Snowtown, where it could get wet, 16. And drizzly for Clare, and a top of 19 and cloudy for Port Pirie. Nuritpa, looking at showers and a top of 16 today. In the northeast pastoral, pretty wet there, 19 a top of for Moomba and Dadda, as well as 19 for Lee Creek and Maree. In the northwest, cloudy for Marla, top of 19, 18, and a possible shower for Cooper Pedy, and Roxby Downs, a possible shower and a top of 18 for today. Over on the west coast, a little bit sunnier, although Woodner, possible afternoon shower, a top of 19.

0: 19. 20 atop of Elliston and Ceduna, top of 19. And across the York Peninsula, also some showers. 19 atop of for Stenhouse Bay, Midleton and Cadena, and a top of 18 today for Edithburg and Maitland.
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0: Now, yesterday, SA Police returned to Oak Park Station for a renewed three-day search for missing boy Gus Lamont. The search is in its second day and being conducted by major crime detectives and specialist star group officers. Senior Sergeant Lucas Chambers from the York and Mid-North Local Service area with South Australian Police is with me. Good morning.
4: Morning, Tom.
0: Now, what can you share about this renewed search?
4: All I can really say at this stage is police have returned to Oak Park Station for a three-day search. We've got our major crime detectives as well as our specialist star group officers up there. Obviously, with the increased rains and heavy rains that we've had up around that part of the region, the landscape changes a fair bit. So they're taking advantage of the opportunities that may have arisen from the result of the heavy rains on the property, and they'll continue searching throughout today and tomorrow.
0: Absolutely, and we'll continue to follow to see if anything does turn up, which we are hopeful for. Now, there was a fatal crash yesterday on Stuart Highway, but there's been other incidents, including one around the Clare region in Penwortham.
4: Yeah, we've actually had a busy couple of weeks, and it all started really on Sunday the 17th of May. Just before 6:40 p.m., police and emergency service crews were called to the intersection of Horrocks Highway and Pierce Road at Penwortham, following reports of a collision involving a silver Kia sedan, a grey Kia sedan, and also a Nissan Utility. Initial investigations indicate that one of the vehicles entered the highway from Pierce Road into the path of a southbound vehicle. That vehicle was then struck and pushed into the path of a northbound vehicle, resulting in a significant side impact crash. The driver of the grey Kia, a 35-year-old woman from Watervale, and the driver of the Nissan, a 21-year-old local woman, were not seriously injured and were able to self-extricate from their vehicles. They were conveyed to the Clare Hospital by ambulance. And the third driver, a 32-year-old man from Goodwood, was trapped and sustained serious injuries. Emergency service crews worked to free the driver, who was subsequently airlifted by MedStar to hospital. Traffic diversions were put in place for several hours, and wet weather conditions made detours extremely difficult due to muddy conditions. Major crash investigators are continuing to investigate the circumstances surrounding that crash.
0: Yeah, and we speak a lot about, you know, the Fatal Five, for example, but, you know, in wetter times, in foggier times, you know, what are the types of things people should be conscious of?
4: Yeah, we always talk about dangerous driving behaviours being one of our Fatal Five offences. So we really employ people to drive to the road conditions, obviously in wet conditions, foggy conditions, or even on just country roads where we've got areas of that don't have fencing, so we might have wandering stock. We've obviously got a lot of wildlife on our roads as well, so just drive to the conditions and your own abilities.
0: Absolutely. Senior Sergeant Lucas Chambers is with me from the York and Mid-North Local Service area with South Australian Police. Now, there's been a couple of instances of break-ins and theft, one in Warnertown.
4: Yeah, police are investigating a break-in at the Warnertown Bakery and Cafe earlier, which occurred in the early hours of Sunday the 17th of May. An unknown offender or offenders have forced entry through the rear door of the premises on the Augusta Highway, and once inside stole approximately $300 in cash, along with a quantity of goods. Damage to the premises is estimated at around $1,000, and CCTV footage is available and being reviewed by our investigators, and police are following up a number of leads. And this incident may also be linked to some similar offending in the region.
0: Can you share, was it baked goods that were stolen? No equipment from what they used there?
4: Equipment.
0: Yeah, equipment. And there's another theft and break-in in Gladstone as well.
4: Yeah, so we believe these two may be linked. At around 4:40 a.m. on Sunday the 17th of May, two unknown offenders broke into a local automotive business on Gladstone Street in Gladstone, stealing two vehicle scanning tools, which are valued at around $10,000, along with a quantity of power tools. CCTV captured a gold Ford sedan leaving the scene, which led police to conduct inquiries at an address in Burton later on that morning. At around 9 a.m, police executed a general search warrant at the address, locating a quantity of stolen power tools, which matched those taken from the Gladstone incident. And while also searching the property, police officers also located a significant number of prohibited items and dangerous items, including firearms, weapons, illicit drugs, and cannabis plants. One of the persons at the address was arrested in relation to weapon and firearm offences. At this stage, investigations continue in relation to the aggravated serious criminal trespass and theft offences at Gladstone. And as I said, we believe that these may be linked to the Warnertown incident as well. So anybody with any information is urged to please contact Crime Stoppers.
0: Well, hopefully see a clear result soon. Now, in Peterborough, there was a recent fire at the golf course.
4: Yeah, so there was a... Police are investigating a serious incident at the Peterborough golf course where a man has sustained some life-threatening burns. Police and emergency services were called to Peterborough after the man returned home in the early hours of Sunday the 17th of May, suffering significant burns to approximately 60% of his body. He was initially taken to the Peterborough Hospital before being transferred to the Port Pirie Hospital and then flown to Adelaide for specialist treatment. At this stage, the man remains in critical but stable condition. Police understand that the man had been conducting burn-offs at the golf course, just burning some rubbish when the incident occurred, and the fire had actually spread to the man's vehicle at the scene, which was completely destroyed by fire. This incident really highlights the significant risks associated with burn-offs, particularly at night and without appropriate safety precautions. So I guess with the weather conditions that we've got at the moment, quite a few people are conducting burn-offs at the moment. So anyone conducting burn-offs are urged to carefully consider conditions, have appropriate safeguards in place, and ensure that they have a clear plan to manage the fire.
0: Yes, that's really, really terrible. Now, we were speaking about driving offences earlier. There's been a speeding driver caught in Midlerton.
4: Yep. So just before 8 p.m. on Friday the 22nd of May, police were conducting speed detection duties on York Highway at Midlerton when they recorded an Isuzu Ute travelling at 145 kilometres in the 100 kilometre hour zone. The driver, a 40-year-old man from Mabirko, was issued with a fine of $2,059 and a 6-month instant loss of licence. And obviously speeding is one of our Fatal Five offences and one of the main contributing factors to our serious injury and lives lost on South Australian roads.
0: And finally, there's a few new recruits starting at the Port Pirie station here.
4: Yeah, this is really exciting. So on Wednesday the 20th of May, I was able to attend the South Australia Police Academy for the graduation of Port Pirie's newest members. So we've got probationary constables Sally Kukuk, Jamie Kovacic, and also Kylie Ellis. All three join us with a variety of backgrounds and levels of life experience. Sally previously worked as a education support officer at a high school. Jamie was in the security industry, and Kylie previously worked in disability, focusing on behaviour support and also mental health. All three are really looking forward to the opportunity to learn their trade and also gain a wide range of experiences and make a positive impact to the Port Pirie community in a more direct manner than you might get in the metropolitan area, as well as experience everything that involves in country living. So country policing obviously brings a lot of challenges that our metropolitan counterparts don't experience, and that's exactly what makes country policing so rewarding.
0: Are there certain spots or, you know, cultural touch points that you ensure when people who are new to the region, you show off to them?
4: Yeah, absolutely. We've got some wonderful coffee shops around the place. Mm-hmm. Obviously, the cafes and breweries that we've got around dotted around the mid-north. So we make sure we chuck them in the car and get them to go and have a good look around, take them up to Melrose and have a look around Mount Remarkable. Obviously, the Spencer Gulf's full of fish, so we really try and promote that as well. And I guess guess being on the footstep of the Flinders Rangers and the Outback, we make sure that they're not just hanging around Port Pirie on their days off. They actually go and have a bit of an explore. So we always find that when we do get police officers into the regional area,

0: Every challenge creates a bit of an opportunity. So we do see that we produce some really, really good police officers from this area.
1: Excellent. Well, thank you very much for your time this morning.
0: Thanks, Tom.
1: Cheers. Senior Sergeant Lucas Chambers there from the York and Mid-North Local Service area. It's 15 minutes to 9 o'clock. Here's BJ Thomas with Hooked on a Feeling.

0: BJ Thomas there, hooked on a feeling on your Wednesday morning. This time, man, with you about to tick over to 12 minutes to 9 o'clock. And as you just heard and have been hearing throughout the morning, yesterday, SA Police have returned to Oak Park Station for a renewed search for missing boy Gus Lamont. Reporter George Yankovic is there nearby in Yunta. Good morning.
1: Good morning, Tom. How are you?
0: Doing well. Thank you, George. What have police said about this latest search?
1: So, by my count, this is the 11th distinct visit to Oak Park Station, which, as you mentioned, is roughly half an hour from Yunta off the Barrier Highway. It's a very isolated property, and we're here currently at Yunta, just keeping sort of at a distance at the wishes of police. But essentially, police will be there. We're there yesterday. They'll be there today and tomorrow as well. That'll be major crime detectives as well as Star Group officers who are probably better known for dealing with high-risk offender situations, but they also do receive specialised rescue training, and they'll be deploying some resources to the latest search effort today. Police have said that they'll be searching numerous locations on the property for evidence, and the searching has resumed to take advantage of opportunities that may have arisen as a result of recent heavy rains on the property. And for reference, Yunta has received, or a couple of weeks ago, received about 23 millimetres of rain in over 2 days. So that has the potential, obviously, of clearing away sediment and topsoil and exposing whatever may be hidden underneath. But without speculating too much, obviously, we don't exactly know what police are looking for, other than to say that they'll be back there today and tomorrow and potentially further out, depending on how things go.
0: And can you briefly touch on, you know, mentioned Star Group, for example, are out there. Is the search looking relatively similar, trudging through the grounds in which they're searching?
1: Well, it is certainly a

0: We know that they're out there at the moment doing what they need to.
1: Excellent. Well, George, thank you very much for your time.
0: Thank you.
1: Our reporter George Yankovic there outside in Yunta, outside of Oak Park Station. It's 10 minutes to nine.
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1: Now, for those of you who've lived through and been impacted by the algal bloom, I'm sure you've been hoping to see the end of it. But there was a concerning announcement last Friday.

0: Friday that aluminium numbers had rocketed in Boston Bay at Port Lincoln. Around this time a year ago, the South Australian oceanographer, Dr. Joachim Kempf, developed scientific modelling that correctly predicted the movement of the algal bloom up the Gulf of St. Vincent. He's a finalist now in the Joel Hudson Award for Environmental Protection for this year's SA Environment Awards for his independent algal bloom modelling. Based on the numbers in Port Lincoln last week, Dr. Joachim Kempf has released a new model predicting its potential for growth into the Spencer Gulf and Gulf St. Vincent. He spoke earlier to Emma Pedler about the modelling.
1: In this model, it starts in May and uses the temperature and salinity and currents that exist in May as a starting point, and only adds algae at a concentration of 100 cells per milliliter, that's 100,000 cells per liter, and just around the Boston Bay area, and then from that point predicts up to October, where does this patch go? And in this simulation, this patch now spreads slowly along the west coast northward in the Spencer Gulf and reaches by about August, September, October, the upper Spencer Gulf at very similarly high concentrations. This one assumes Carinia cristata at 200,000 cells per liter concentrations. There's also a branch that you can't really see when it happens at these resolutions that actually moves into the Gulf of St. Vincent on the western side and by October has a high concentration along most of the western side of the Gulf of St. Vincent up to Adrossan, where we had similar bad effects before.
2: You also did some modelling at about this time last year.
1: The weird thing for me was to see that we actually have similar conditions like we had last year. I was the first one actually predicting that the algae bloom will hang around much longer than was thought. You know, there was a time where politicians and other scientists said, oh, these algae blooms, they typically go away after a few weeks or maybe a few months, you know, and that's when I developed a model and framework because I'm an expert of the oceanography of South Australian gulfs. And that model showed that it will be potentially hang around for many, many years. So now we have the same situation. The algae bloom was actually declared over, but we are in a similar season. So last year, the algae bloom started in late March. Now we're sort of in late May. And we have now another hotspot around Boston Bay. So with my expertise of the circulation of the gulfs, I can see that this is potentially the second wave, I call it. So I use the same model that I used before and just using different initial conditions. Initial conditions means at the beginning, there's only an algae bloom around Boston Bay, and then the model predicts under certain assumptions. So assumptions are that there's enough nutrients around, so wherever it goes, it can actually grow the algae bloom. And the model predicts the spreading into the upper Spencer Gulf, and alarmingly, at the end of this year, potentially also back into Gulf St. Vincent.
2: These maps that show what you were just saying there, so this is all based on scientific modelling. So the nutrients have to be there, but it's also based on the movement of water in the Gulf.
1: Look, this is a comprehensive physical model of currents. So that's a model that simulates the tides in the Gulf, that simulates the temperature changes, salinity changes, and currents associated with that, with the additional now biological model, because through cell division, algae cells can multiply. And it's a model that is also a calibrated and validated. So it's a very comprehensive coupled model, you know, that predicts there is no manipulation of that model. Okay, so there's all that information in there, and it's not guesswork or so. It's all based on a solid scientific framework.
2: Dr. Kempf, is the prediction that it shows, you know, moving up the Gulf, up towards Whyalla, back down the other side and then around back into Gulf St. Vincent again, is that a worst case scenario model, or is that just a model based on

0: that data?
1: It is only one simulation. You know, it's not, you can't call it a worst case scenario, because a worst case scenario means you have to consider multiple scenarios. This one is just exactly what I did in the publication that I had on the first wave simulation, just using exactly the same model, so that it's all documented. So people can actually now come and exactly, that's a scientific method, exactly read how it's done and can replicate it. You know, it's all documented. Not a worst case scenario, but it is a prediction. It's a possibility that it may differ from that prediction.
2: Oceanographer Dr. Jochen Kempf speaking earlier to Emma Pedler. Now, PIRZA have shared a response in light of what he's been saying. While ongoing monitoring continues to rule out the presence of Carinia algae in the vast majority of South Australian waters, the state government has been clear there is no guarantee it will not return. The government is aware of and acknowledges the modelling produced by Dr. Jochen Kempf and others. However, the bloom has evolved differently to some modelled scenarios at various stages of the event, reinforcing the need to rely on multiple lines of evidence, including field sampling, satellite observations and oceanographic monitoring, to develop improved early detection and predictive capability. For these reasons, the state government continues to conduct regular testing at both on and offshore locations around South Australian waters and has invested an extensive monitoring system. That's a statement there from PIRZA. It is 3 minutes to 9 o'clock. Now, one of the species that were of great concern around the algal bloom is the very vulnerable cuttlefish, which are looking like they are setting to return to the Upper Spence Gulf. We'll have more details on that after the news. First, the mamas and papas. This is California Dreaming.

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2: How do you turn this thing off?
0: And the wind in the willows.
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4: ABC News with Matt Coleman. The Premier says M Resources and

0: Jindal are the two companies shortlisted to buy the Whyalla Steelworks mine and port. Discussions had been ongoing with five potential buyers. The steelworks was forced into administration last year. M Resources has its headquarters in Brisbane. Jindal is an Indian company which describes itself as one of that country's leading steel manufacturers. Peter Malinauskas says that BlueScope Steel continues to be engaged.
1: M Resources being an Australian-owned enterprise, principally owned by billionaire Matt Lattimore, and then Jindal, which is one of the world's largest steel producers, which is an Indian company. And BlueScope still retained its right of last offer under the agreement that we have with them.
0: The architect of the original Adelaide Parklands Formula One track has slammed the plans for the city to host the Australian MotoGP from 2027. Racetrack designer Bob Barnard created the F1 track in 1985 and says Adelaide's street circuit is still regarded as the best in the world. He says it's unknown if the changes to his track will be temporary or permanent to ensure it's safe for motorbikes. He's told 891 ABC Adelaide it's not going to be easy.
2: Look at the Albert Park area and see the vast expanses of gravel traps that are needed for a Formula One race. So if you imagine someone on a motorcycle doing 200 miles an hour outside of their vehicle, not nicely strapped inside, you're dealing with a totally different problem.
0: The police commissioner has rejected an incentive plan to attract officers to an understaffed outback town. Declan Durrant has more.
3: As part of an ongoing legal battle between SA Police and the state's police union concerning officer safety at Coober Pedy, the South Australian Employment Tribunal made two non-binding recommendations to SAPOL. They included sweeping incentives for Coober Pedy officers and community constables. Commissioner Grant Stevens has rejected the proposal, claiming the police budget cannot cover the cost and it would prove inequitable when compared with other regional locations. The police association says the situation in the town remains dire and stands by the recommendations.
0: Australian travel company AVG Travels has collapsed, with customers now being warned their holidays may not have been paid for. National tourism reporter Christy Sexton-McGrath has the details.
4: The Melbourne-based agency, which sold international holiday packages, had been facing growing complaints in recent days as tours to Asia were cancelled. The company has now been placed into liquidation. Liquidators McGrath-Nicol have emailed customers saying future bookings may be affected because the company had not paid airlines and hotels. Gold Coast traveller Mary Tate was due to travel to China next week and says she's now thousands of dollars out of pocket.
5: They've left us in a really bad position.
4: The ABC has contacted the owner of AVG Travels, David Dow, for a response.
0: A chemical tank rupture at a pulp and paper mill in the US state of Washington has injured at least 10 people, while an undisclosed number of others have been killed or are missing. US media outlets had earlier reported at least one death. Authorities say the incident involved a vat of highly corrosive alkaline liquid used in papermaking and known as white liquor. The fire department chief, Mike Gorsuch, says about 40 firefighters and paramedics have attended the scene, along with a regional hazmat team.
6: There were multiple critical injuries and patients were transported to hospitals in Longview and throughout the Vancouver-Portland area. We can also confirm there were fatalities related to the incident. At this time, there are also individuals who remain unaccounted for as crews continue the recovery and accountability operations.
0: The first cuttlefish have been spotted in the Upper Spencer Gulf ahead of the breeding season, which kicks off this weekend. On Monday, 10 cuttlefish were spotted, with that number expected to double today and continue to grow into the tens of thousands. Ocean diver Manny Katt says people come from all over the world to work the cuttlefish season.
7: We've got a couple of crew from the US coming this year. We have some staff from New Zealand and up in Queensland as well. We get people from all over the world who want to come and see the cuttlefish and work in the industry.
0: South Australia's weather: Renmark, a shower or two, 18. Mount Gambier, a possible shower, 17. Port Lincoln, a possible shower, 19. Port Pirie, partly cloudy, 19. Adelaide, a shower or two, a top of 19 degrees, currently 13. Tomorrow, partly cloudy, 18. Friday, showers increasing, 19. Saturday, showers, 17. Sunday, a shower or two, 17. Monday, showers, 20. ABC News.
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9: Good morning to you. On your Wednesday, the 27th of May, a lot to get to throughout the morning. In the next few minutes, we'll be chatting more about

0: cuttlefish numbers in the early days of the season to see how they're looking. There was, of course, a lot of concern around the algal bloom as to how they would be travelling. We'll get into that in the next couple of minutes. And also come in this half hour, when love turns from something lovely into an obsession is the new premise of a horror film, aptly called Obsession. We'll be unpacking what has made this film such a big buzz, which is in cinemas now, a little bit later on. And if you want to chat food with me this morning about whether you cook batch amounts, massive amounts of food when you do cook at home, whether it is baking a cake that you have to palm off to guests, whether you cook enough leftovers for the week, so you've always got extra ingredients kicking around that you pass on to visitors. I'd love to hear from you if that is something that you do. 1-300-160-222 to call us, or 0467-922-783 to text. But before all that, it is time to delve back into both my own and the ABC's record collection. Representing the ABC this morning is Brad Aldridge. Brad, good morning.
1: Good morning, Tom.
0: Now, you've picked out a late-era Wings album.
1: Yeah, we've gone side project for Paul McCartney. it's actually Wings' last album, and didn't really have any songs I recognised on it, but it jumped out at me in the record collection when I went in the record room. Of course, you know, we all know Wings, we all know Paul McCartney. So, yeah, we've gone sort of Beatle versus Beatle based on that. So what have you chosen?
0: Yeah, I've chosen as well a sort of late-era John Lennon album, Rock and Roll. And this is something that all the Beatles did to a different extent, but John Lennon certainly later on, because they came up in that time of rock music, of your Elvises and your Chuck Berrys, we know were a big influence on them. Mm. He released an album that was all covers and all celebrating the acts that he and the Beatles grew up loving. So this is a little bit of his take on Stand By Me.

0: So, of course, a song many of you would be familiar with. John Lennon covering that one. And producer on that one, interestingly, Phil Spector, very notable producer.
1: Wall of Sound,
0: Who had a terrible personal life as well. But if you want to hear that one in full, 0467 922 783, if John Lennon is your preferred Beatle. But, Brad, Wings, Paul McCartney's, a band that he formed after the Beatles.
1: Yeah, so my song's called Old Siam Sir, it's off their last album, Back to the Egg.
0: Here's a little bit of that.

0: Yeah, Sir Paul really using his rock and roll screechy voice there, which I really liked.
1: Yeah.
0: So that appealed to me.
1: Like all Wings songs, a lot of different movements in that one. Really sort of jamming a lot of musical ideas together. So if you want to hear that one in full, you can text in Paul McCartney or Wings, 0467922. The power is entirely in your hands. Which artist you'd prefer to hear. But full disclosure, I have both these albums in my collection anyway. So I feel like I win either way. But if you want to hear mine, John Lennon, or if Paul is your favourite, reach out. We'd love to know what you think is a better song. Brad, thanks very much.
0: Thank you.
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9: This is ABC North and West and Eyre Peninsula with Tom Mann.
1: That is that time of year again. Cuttlefish season is back. Each winter, Waialua hosts a rare natural phenomenon where tens of thousands of Australian giant cuttlefish gather to breed. And in light of the algal bloom that impacted the Spencer Gulf waters last year, there were questions about how the bloom may have affected the cuttlefish as they travel through the Gulf. So how are the early

0: Well, fish numbers looking for the waters of Whyalla. Manny Katz runs the Whyalla Dive Shop and is also director of Air Lab. Good morning.
1: Morning, Tom. How you going, mate?
0: Doing very well. Now, I understand you're starting to see some cuttlefish.
1: Yeah, we're starting to see some positive signs. We've got cuttlefish rocking up to the Point Lowly region. Just earlier this week, we went out for a dive and saw about 10 or so cuttlefish. Just out from Black Point. And we're also seeing some other feeding activity. The snapper have been feeding on the cuttlefish as well. This is a normal thing that happens with the massive amount of cuttlefish that come in. The aggregation also acts as a feeding opportunity for other species. And so we're seeing lots of splashing out in the water, and we're seeing good signs of movement in life.
0: So it's all pointing towards positive signs at the moment?
1: Yeah, absolutely. So the habitat's all looking pretty nice. Everything looks intact. We're not seeing, the benthic habitat-forming organisms like the sponges and the seaweeds all dying off. It looks pretty healthy. So it's looking like we're, full steam ahead. We expect as each day passes to have an exponentially increasing amount of cuttlefish visible from the dive sites. So, we expect hopefully within the next week or so that there'll be many, many more rocking up on the coast.
0: Now, of course, there are a range of different factors around, when the season begins in full. Has it been a late start to the season, or is the timing on track as well?
1: Yeah, so it has been late. It has been a late start to the season. And what triggers the start of the season, the start of the aggregation, is the cooling of the water. So typically what we see from year to year is that once the water temperatures drop below around 17 degrees, that's when the cuttlefish like to start filling in. Now, over the past couple of years, we've had warming oceans and we've had warmer ocean temperatures at this point in the year, at this date. So last year was also a bit of a late start. We didn't start seeing cuttlefish until about the third week of May, and now we're seeing cuttlefish in the fourth week of May. So it is a bit of a late start. Sometimes in years previous, we've seen them arrive in the end of April even. So with the prolonged warmer waters, the season has been a bit delayed. But last year, what we saw was we got 10 weeks of the aggregation. So they arrived in late May and they hung around in pretty good numbers until about mid-August or so. So we expect to see something pretty similar this year.
0: Manny Katz is with me, who runs the Whyalla Dive Shop.

0: mentioned that the numbers are set to exponentially grow each day.
1: Yeah, it's one of the things. We, from a snorkeling perspective, if you were to jump in the water today, you'd probably have a bit of a hard time spotting any cuttlefish. But the same might not be true for next week. So next week, if you jump in for a snorkel, we might be able to see them. We feel pretty confident that within the next sort of week or two, that people would be able to see them from the surface. But if you were to jump in scuba diving, you would definitely be able to see them.
0: And, you know, we know there has been an algal bloom hotspot detected in Boston Bay at Port Lincoln. Are there concerns around algal bloom back on the rise in the Spencer Gulf and the impact it could have?
1: Yeah, absolutely. I mean, it's one of those things. It's definitely a worry. Where the bloom has been detected is pretty far south of the upper Spencer Gulf. Doesn't mean that it can't travel quick or that it won't. Thankfully, during the wintertime, we do have prevailing northerly winds. So hopefully that sort of keeps it at bay or keeps it further south up here for the meantime. It's one of those things. We know that the crinia bloom from last year was able to persist even through colder temperatures. So, yeah, it's just one of those things we won't know until it's here. We can, you know, do all the predictions in the world, but at the end of the day, what's going to happen is going to happen, and we just got to monitor it and assess the situation from there.
0: Yeah, we'll continue to keep our eyes on the water, and thanks for your early observations, Manny. Really appreciate it.
1: Yeah, no worries, Tom. And by the way, George Harrison is who I'd pick.
0: George Harrison. We'll have to do a George v. Ringo one maybe another day, but thanks for your time.
1: Yeah, no worries. Thanks, man.
0: My favourite beetle as well. That's Manny Katz there. He runs the Wyala Dive Shop and also director of Air Lab. It is 15 minutes past 9. Up next, we'll be discussing new horror film, Obsession, which has been causing a lot of buzz in horror fans. But first, this is Emma Donovan. Take me to the river.

0: That's Emma Donovan with her incredible take on that classic song, Take Me to the River. It is Tom Mann with you on ABC North and West and Eyre Peninsula this morning. Now, we all know that love can have a dark side. And in a new horror film, it looks at when, following a wish gone wrong, desire turns into something dangerous. Here's the trailer for new film Obsession.
1: Have you ever actually, like, flirted with Nikki?
2: I'm gonna go get some shots.
3: I'll come with you.
1: If she means this much to you, and I know she does, say, Nikki, I think we should grab a drink sometime.
3: Nikki, wait. I was gonna ask you,
2: What?
3: I lost my train of thought.
2: Hi.
3: Good night. What else?
1: Why?
3: One wish, Willow. You only get one wish. I wish Nikki Freeman loved me more than anyone in the entire world.
4: I love you so, so, so, so, so much. A love only the branch of a willow tree could conjure.
2: It's weird how you two are dating all of a sudden. Like, super dating.
3: I think Nikki is going through something.
1: Like what? Is she okay?
3: No.
5: Jeez, what kind of spell did you put on her?
3: I was calling to see if there's a way I can cancel a wish.
6: I'm sorry, we don't really do that.
3: So she's just stuck like this forever?
6: Well, yeah, I mean, as long as you live.
3: As long as I live?
0: That's the trailer for new film Obsession. Dante DeBono is PhD candidate at Adelaide University and our Screens reviewer. Dante, good morning.
7: Hello.
0: Now, we heard a little bit of it there, but can you describe your overall premise of this film?
7: Yeah, it's about our protagonist, Baron, known as Bear, who has a crush on his friend, Nikki Freeman, and he tries to ask her out. He chickens out. He's quite a pathetic little character. You feel really bad for him. But then he comes across this product in a mystic store called a One Wish Willow, and he sort of wishes for something that sounds nice, but then makes a sort of hell of his own creation. And things really kick off.
0: Now, horror films, of course, traditionally, dabble in the unknown, the mystical, the monstrous. What do you think it is about, you know, love and obsession, obviously, that is such a productive space for something so scary?
7: Yeah, I mean, I think this movie provides a pretty scathing social commentary on modern dating culture and the sort of dangers of the friend zone, maybe, but in a really terrifying and horror-driven way. It's kind of a monkey's paw situation where, yeah, he makes this wish and it just unravels so quickly and so instantly. But I was actually really hesitant to see this movie at first because

0: I was really worried about how they were going to frame that villain victim relationship between these two characters. And it actually wasn't until I had confirmation that the movie is aware that Nikki is also a victim in this situation that I was willing to go see it. And my God, there are these moments where she kind of breaks through. And I was like crying in the cinema, like not out of fear, but because I was hurting for her, which is just some really great filmmaking, I think, because she was doing messed up stuff. But I still had all this sympathy for her, absolutely.
1: We're speaking about new film obsession, and it is interesting as well. You sort of, use the Monkey's Paw example, which is of course a classic story, and it feels like a real riff on that idea. What you know, sometimes there can be stories that have a really convoluted premise. What do you think? Is so charming and accessible about something that is such a simple idea, just taken to all its extremes.
0: Well, yeah, this is a movie written and directed by Curry Barker, who's like a newcomer. His biggest sort of claim to fame previously has been his YouTube channel, That's a Bad Idea, which he makes like comedy sketches as well as horror shorts. And his co-creator on that channel, Cooper Tomlinson, is also in the movie Obsession as the character Ian. But his debut film, Milk and Cereal, which is like a found footage horror film, is available on YouTube to watch for free, and went viral back in 2024. And so it's really fun to see him have so much success so quickly because he is really doing it well. He has the skills to back it up, and Blumhouse Productions have picked up Obsession, which is very much a horror-focused company. They release good things, and apparently he's gonna be writing and directing the next Texas Chainsaw Massacre franchise entry, so that's gonna be exciting as well.
1: What do you think it is about this film that has created so much buzz? It's certainly causing a stir online, people talking about it, and horror films sometimes can really capture people's attention. Why do you think this one has done that?
0: Yeah, it's truly been such a word of mouth hit. I think the buzz around the movie is coming from the audience in a way that I don't think I've seen since Talk to Me. Like, it's the traction online is really impressive. And I was initially going to go see this movie on like a Saturday night, and all of the screenings at like every cinema were so packed that I would have wrecked my neck looking up from the

0: There's also been these weird billboards that have popped up in New York and LA with Nikki's number on them. So people are getting freaky messages from her about wanting to wear them like a sweater and voicemails of her laughing. And they've got influencers making short form content on social media, like promoting the One Wish Willow. It's just been a really fun campaign. And I think that's a really great way of sort of targeting that younger demographic, that Gen Z sort of audience, because social media is just such a ubiquitous part of their everyday lives, I guess. But at the same time, I am telling everyone to go see this movie. I think if you're a fan of a horror movie, you'll be a fan of this one. So I don't think it's limited to that young audience. I just think they're having a lot of fun with it.
1: Horror fans are always happy to see a great horror film, but I guess finally, how, confronting and intense is the experience of this film?
0: Yeah, I mean, Curry did well not taking the easy way out with this movie. He makes it gross and gory when it needs to be. He makes it quiet and haunting when it needs to be. I think he really understands that creepy horror aesthetic, like how to reveal information in a scene at the right pace for really big impact. The way he uses light and darkness to obscure details enhances the whole thing. I had one of the worst nights' sleep in my life after watching this movie. Like, my psyche was fried. But yeah, the special effects really well done. The jump scares land every time. There are just some really unsettling moments in there that follow you out the cinema. Like, I think it's really impressive work that he's done there.
1: Well, I'm even more excited to check this one out. Dante, thank you very much for your time.
0: No, thank you.
1: Cheers, Dante DiBuono there, PhD candidate at Adelaide University and our screens reviewer discussing new film Obsession, which is in cinemas now. News up in a couple of minutes, but first The Pretenders with Kid.